decisively to any military aggression. Iran says it has the right to defend itself and will respond decisively. Before heading to attend the Shanghai Cooperation Organization summit in Kyrgyzstan with Foreign Minister Abbas Araghchi, Iranian President Masoud Pezeshkian, who has favored a negotiated end to the conflict, stressed that Iran was not seeking war. But he said, we will respond decisively to aggressors. The summit brings together a group billed as the counterweight to the U.S. global influence and includes Chinese President Xi Jinping, Russian President Vladimir Putin, and Indian Prime Minister Narendra Modi. Pezeshkian was scheduled to meet with Putin on the sidelines on Tuesday. U.S. weekend attack comes after weeks of rising economic pressure. Meantime, U.S. Treasury Secretary Scott Bessent was sent to host meetings of the Group 20 finance ministers in North Carolina on Monday and Tuesday, which comes as Washington presses other countries to help U.S. economically isolate Iran. The shifting strategy centers on threats to punish any country or entity that continues to conduct business with Tehran. 2 weeks ago, the UAE suspended all trade with Iran after saying it had come under renewed fire from Iran with two missiles fired at shipping traffic splashing down harmlessly in the Persian Gulf. Iran denied the attack. Bessent later suggested it was pressure from Washington that led to the UAE decision. Trump stressed last week that he is not in a hurry to get Iran back to the negotiating table, and he continues making the case that the Islamic Republic's leadership is on the ropes. Appointments to Iran's senior security leadership in the past month, however, have signaled Tehran's defiance after weathering decades of sanctions as well as a lack of tolerance for dissent at home. U.S. military says strikes on Iranian rocket launches limited and precise. On Sunday, U.S. Central Command said it had struck Iranian launchers after observing forces with Iran's Revolutionary Guard Corps preparing to launch rockets with sea mines into the Strait of Hormuz. The U.S. military said last week it had completed clearing sea mines from the waterway's international shipping routes. Semi-official news outlets in Iran reported sounds of explosions near Larak Island on the strait, and the Revolutionary Guard said there had been casualties. U.S. military officials disputed Iran's claim that the latest American strikes were an act of aggression, calling them a limited, precise action against what they said were mine-laying forces. Iranian state television later showed what it said were ballistic missiles being fired at American bases in Jordan, and Jordan's military said it intercepted eight that had entered its airspace. A return to open conflict would be dangerous for the region, where Iran has targeted U.S. military bases and infrastructure in Gulf countries since the war began on February 28th. The last time the U.S. military confirmed targeting Iran was on July 29th, when it announced a heavy wave of strikes on dozens of Revolutionary Guard targets, including coastal surveillance and defense sites. Trump said on August 1st he would order the military to hold off on new strikes at the urging of Gulf allies Qatar, Saudi Arabia, and the United Arab Emirates. New U.S. missile appears to have killed Iranian civilians far from its blast site, experts' reports say. What we know about Trump's deal giving U.S. access to vast oil reserves in Venezuela. Besides a social media post from President Donald Trump, the White House has said little about what he is calling the biggest oil deal in world history in Venezuela. Trump said in an agreement announced Friday night would give the United States a stake in Venezuela's vast oil reserves, a step toward his goal of extracting energy from the country after American forces captured then-President Nicolas Maduro in the middle of the night raid in January and brought him to New York to face federal drug trafficking charges. Venezuela's acting president, Delcy Rodriguez, described the deal as a step toward economic recovery that will modernize the country's oil industry. In a televised address to the nation late Saturday, Rodriguez insisted Venezuela's sovereignty is secure and said she wants the country to become a global energy powerhouse. Earlier on Saturday, she said the oil reserves would cease to be an inert, cold statistic and will instead become concrete solutions. Housing is one of them. But the answers to many questions, including how soon the reserves could be drilled and who will pay will make it happen, were not immediately clear.
No text of any agreement has been released. A look of what is known and unknown. What are the terms? The U.S. government and an unnamed private operator in Venezuela formed a new company that was given the rights to an untapped oil field for over 100 years. The administration appears to be trying to find ways to make it easier for the private sector to invest in Venezuela's industry through the deal, said Bob McNally, who is an energy advisor in former President George W. Bush's White House. However, investors will remain cautious even if the terms of the deal, once released, pass legal muster. A future president could withdraw, and Caracas has twice thrown sovereignty, thrown foreign investors out, McNally said. A statement from Rodriguez said the deal involves the development of 17 fields with a proven potential of 65 billion barrels. It said the agreement could draw $100 billion investment into Venezuela's oil industry and yield over $209 billion in taxes for Caracas. Trump said the agreement was renegotiated by Secretary of State Marco Rubio, Defense Secretary Pete Hegseth, and Rodriguez. The deal gives the United States 55% effective output of the new private company, including an ownership stake and rights to buy oil at cost. American purchase of the oil will go toward the U.S. strategic oil reserves along with the military, according to a U.S. official who is not authorized to discuss the matter on a publicly and spoke on the condition of anonymity. The company would be the second largest corporate holder of proven reserves from Saudi Aramco, according to the official. Amos Hochstein, who was a senior energy advisor to former President Joe Biden, said the deal is uncharted territory from a legal and diplomatic perspective. It carries tremendous risks for companies thinking about doing business under the new arrangement, he said. Democrats could challenge the deal if they regain power in Washington, as could future administrations in Venezuela. There will be a lot of challenges to what was just announced, Hochstein said. I can only say if it were me, I'd be nervous. And if I'm back in my old job in the next administration, then they should be nervous. Will gas prices go down? Probably not anytime soon. Trump says the deal will help lower gas prices for Americans. That is an important objective for the Republican president as the Iran war slows the shipping of Persian Gulf oil and keeps prices elevated months before November elections in the United States. But experts have repeatedly warned that Venezuela's dilapidated oil infrastructure will take years and billions of dollars to repair. A substantial boost in production is not expected to happen quickly. The deal could be helpful in the long run, but it's not going to do anything to change the price of gasoline at the retail station for Labor Day weekend, said Amy Myers Jaff, director of the Energy, Climate, Justice, and Sustainability Lab at New York University. Neither side made clear who would pay for the infrastructure investments and at what cost. For now, the war with Iran is having more impact on gas prices than the agreement with Venezuela. Oil prices rose Sunday after the U.S. attacked Iranian rocket launchers on the Strait of Hormuz. The price for a barrel of U.S. oil was up 1.8% up to $84.94. The average price of gas in the U.S. was $4.08 per gallon on Sunday, according to the AAA. That was up from $3.19 a year ago. Kevin Book, managing director at Clearview Energy Partners, said the oil industry is awaiting clarity on the deal's details. Venezuela has room to increase its oil production, he said. In the past, it's produced more than 2.5 million barrels a day above current levels. But the investments of this scale don't happen quickly. It's going to take time, many years, to deploy that much capital and produce the kind of incremental results that history suggests possible, Book said. How will Venezuelans react? Some in Venezuela consider it's a betrayal of what their government has stated repeatedly for decades. Venezuelan resources are for Venezuela, and the leaders would not allow the U.S. government access to those resources. At a market in eastern Caracas on Saturday, Douglas Borges said he was upset about the announcement. I think they're doing it to cling to power, he said of Venezuela's leaders. It's like, I'm giving you a vast amount of petroleum as long as you leave me alone here in power. He added, the Venezuelan people deserve better. Venezuela has resources that can be exploited, but for the benefit of the people, not for the benefit of the corrupt elite.
Harvard University professor Ricardo Hausmann, a former Venezuelan planning minister, called it a shameful deal. Venezuelans will not respect this illegitimate deal, and no major U.S. oil company will take it seriously because they know it will not last, Hausmann said on social media, adding that Rodriguez has no legitimacy or constitutional power to commit Venezuela to any such deal. In her national address, Rodriguez pushed back on some of the early criticism. One thing must be absolutely clear. Venezuela retains ownership and sovereignty over its own resources, Rodriguez said. She said the goal is to reach other agreements with transnational private companies such as Chevron, Repsol, and Shell. She added, "We want to be an energy powerhouse, a major oil producer, a significant gas exporter, and a major national petrochemical developer." What's the reaction on Capitol Hill? It is unclear whether Congress will play a role in the arrangement, but lawmakers from both parties were quick to weigh in. Trump allies called it a win. Senator Bernie Moreno, Republican from Ohio, said it was a historic deal that helps both countries. If it were up to D.C. Democrats, Maduro would still be in power. Venezuelan oil would be going to China at half price, and the people of Venezuela would be getting robbed by a corrupt regime, Moreno wrote on social media. It was condemned by Democrats who said Maduro's capture was a means to this end. Senator Tim Kaine, Democrat from Virginia, said Trump was always after Venezuela's oil, branding it corruption at epic scale. Will prices come down for Americans? Who knows, but likely not as much as Trump has forced them up through his idiotic Iran war, Kaine said on social media. Senator Chris Van Hollen, Democrat from Maryland, said Trump put our service members at risk to get Venezuelan oil for his billionaire buddies. What questions remain? Many important details remain unclear, including who will cover necessary investments, the identity of the private operator, and how America's stake in the company breaks down. The U.S. will get 55% of the company's effective output, but it was not clear what portion of that comes from the ownership stake and how much comes from the right to buy oil at cost. It is also unclear how the industry will react. Persuading big American oil companies to return to the region could prove a challenge given the political uncertainty and damaged infrastructure. Chevron, the only U.S. oil company actively producing in Venezuela, declined to comment. Separately from Trump's announcement, Chevron already has been in talks to expand investment in the country. ExxonMobil also declined to comment. David Oxley, chief climate and commodities economist at Capital Economics, said that on its face, the deal could double U.S. oil reserves and reduce dependence on crude oil from Canada and Mexico. But Oxley, writing in a commentary, cautioned that there are logistical hurdles and said the value of Venezuela's reserves may have been exaggerated under former President Hugo Chavez. Even with legal and security guarantees, it is not clear that U.S. oil companies would be eager to invest, he wrote, noting that there simply might be more enticing commercial opportunities on offers elsewhere. Icelandic voters reject a proposal to restart negotiations to join the European Union. Iceland voters rejected restarting negotiations to join the European Union in a referendum that pitted concerns about geopolitical stability against keeping national control of Iceland's prized fisheries, officials said Sunday. Opponents defeated the measure by a margin of 52.8 to 47.2, the National Electoral Commission said. The result puts the divisive issue to rest for now, more than a decade after a Eurosceptic government ended EU talks that had begun after a 2008 financial crisis. The vote Saturday was held in the shadow of repeated threats by U.S. President Donald Trump to take control of nearby Greenland. Although Iceland is a NATO member, supporters said in European solidarity would provide greater protection if Trump ever made similar threats towards the volcanic island. Iceland's left-leaning coalition government, elected in 2024, moved up to the EU referendum it had planned for next year after Trump mistakenly named Iceland four times while speaking about his designs on Greenland. The Trump administration respects the sovereign decision by Iceland, State Department spokesman Tommy Pigott said in a statement.
We look forward to strengthening our partnership with Iceland on all fronts, including security, energy, innovation, and economic and cultural ties, to further advance our shared vision of peace and prosperity, he said. Voters faced a simple question. Prime Minister Kristjan Frostadottir said she did not see the loss as a setback for her coalition government, but as a win for democracy, as more than 82% of the eligible 270,000 voters cast ballots. She said she would respect the result, but would not rule out a future attempt to reopen the issue. Things happened in the past couple of years, though, that I could not have predicted, she said. But this government will not go forward with it. And something big has to change in the next 24 months for this to be the top of the agenda. Goran Hafsindottir, leader of the opposition Independent Party, who opposed the measure, said the result is a blow to the government but not European relations. The best way to heal the wounds is for the government to listen to the conclusion and put this path aside, she told RUV, the national broadcaster, because we want to remain in close contact with the European Union, Europe, and many other countries as possible. The nation is sending a clear message that we intend to steer that course ourselves. Voters faced a simple yes or no question. Should Iceland resume accession negotiations with the European Union? The capital of Reykjavik was the only area in the island nation of 400,000 people where a majority supported the referendum. The influential fishing industry led opposition to the referendum over the fear of Bloc's common fishery policy would open its waters to Spanish, Dutch, and other trawlers. Iceland is already in the EU single market. Descendants of Vikings Icelanders who won their independence from Denmark in 1944 have lived off the sea for centuries, and fishing is central to their national identity. Iceland has a proud history of refusing to be pushed around by bigger and richer European nations, winning the so-called Cod Wars with Britain in the 1970s over the right to control its waters. Opponents also rallied around the fact that Iceland already reaps benefits from being in the EU's frictionless single market and the Schengen free travel zone without the sovereignty compromises that come with full membership. They argue that Iceland's voice would be muted in the large European Parliament and that it would be better off cutting its own trade deals, such as one with China. Backers said EU membership would lower inflation and interest rates, and the euro would bring more stability than Iceland's volatile krona currency. They said it was also in the nation's interest to get closer to its European neighbors to tackle issues that don't respect borders, such as climate change. Other countries face a more difficult path to EU membership. If the proposal had been approved, it would have been a preliminary step to revive the lengthy negotiating process with the EU's executive branch, the European Commission, to discuss areas from the economy to human rights. Voters would have needed to approve any negotiated deal. The result is sure to disappoint many in the European Union. As a wealthy, stable, and democratic country with vast fishing grounds, Iceland could have joined the bloc relatively quickly. Croatia was the last country to join in 2013. Most of the other candidates waiting, including several countries in the Balkans, plus Moldova and conflict-torn Ukraine, must still undertake time-consuming reforms to bring their laws and standards into line with those of the EU. Getting Iceland into Europe's rich club, perhaps along with Montenegro and possibly Moldova, over the next few years could have helped to lay rest the damage to the EU caused by the departure of Britain in 2020, even though London now appears willing to mend ties. Voter Daniel Bjarkson, who opposed the measure, said Iceland should wait a decade or two before trying again to join the EU. For now, it's too divided and it's not a good look, he said. It should be 70-30, yes, if we're going to do it. Grand Canyon flash flood leaves one dead and several missing or unaccounted for, Park Service says. Flagstaff, Arizona. One person died and about 15 people are missing or unaccounted for after a major flash flood at the Grand Canyon forced evacuations, pushed large boulders into the Colorado River, and knocked out the Soul Water pipeline that serves tourists and residents
the National Park Service said Sunday. The body of a 46-year-old man was recovered Sunday evening near Crystal Rapids along the Colorado River, the Park Service said, without providing additional details. Officials from Arizona's coroner's office were on the scene. The flooding Saturday in Bright Angel Creek, which flows into the river, led to more than 60 people being airlifted from the depths of the canyon. The Park Service asked anyone with details about hikers or campers still unaccounted for to get in touch. The Arizona Department of Public Safety was helping with additional evacuation Sunday. The limited potable water supply because of the damaged pipeline means tourists won't be able to stay overnight at lodges and hotels within the park starting Monday. Year-round residents are being asked to conserve water. These measures are crucial for ensuring the safety and sustainability of water resources, the park said in a statement. Visiting the Grand Canyon, a crown jewel of the national park system, can be particularly dangerous in the summer because of the risk of flash flooding that accompanies the monsoon or rainy season. Clear days can give away quickly to thunderstorms and downpours. Parth Desai was hiking through a narrow passage in Bright Angel Canyon with fellow physicians and a park ranger when heavy rain started falling Saturday. We saw the creek flood, waterfalls coming up out of nowhere, boulders, mud, landslides happening everywhere, he said. Later, as they made their way toward Phantom Ranch, a colleague shouted, up, up, up, up, as a 4-foot, 1-meter debris wall headed toward them, and they ran up into a patch of cacti, he said. They were rescued by helicopter late Saturday after making it to the Phantom Ranch area, he said. Torrents of water wiped out footbridges over the creek and altered the landscape, widening the creek bed and extending an existing river rapid or creating a new one. The flood was a major blow to an enduring effort to modernize the pipeline that serves 6 million visitors a year and roughly 1,600 residents of Grand Canyon Village. Heaven help us if the whole thing down there at the bottom has to be reconstructed, said Jack Schmidt, director of the Center for Colorado River Studies at Utah State University. Where are they going to get the money? Halting overnight stays at the park because of lack of water is rare, although the pipeline frequently has failed over the years. While the Grand Canyon has large storage tanks for potable water on the south rim, they won't be refilled while the pipeline is out of service. A $208 million rehabilitation of the pipeline and upgrades to the associated water delivery system started in 2023, with the Park Service calling it a crucial investment to ensure the park can meet the needs of residents and visitors. The project was expected to be completed next year. Popular tourist spots, including the Bright Angel Campground, the North Khabib Trail, and the Phantom Ranch, home to a historic canteen and dormitories, remain closed on Sunday. Lodging is still available just outside the park's South Rim entrance station in Tusayan. Erica Viola said she and about 50 other hikers at the campground watched the creek rise Saturday and debris started to flow by, including what looked like a bunkhouse. The helicopter ride cut her adventure short by 2 days, she said. About half an inch to 1 inch of rain fell within about 20 minutes on a rocky slope where there's a steep drop in elevation, said National Weather Service meteorologist Darren McCollum in Flagstaff. The deluge was preceded by two smaller systems that drenched the area hours earlier. So when the main storm moved in, torrential rain fell on everything that was already soaked, and that caused all the problems that we're seeing, McCollum said. The Weather Service said the flooding happened on the north side of the Grand Canyon where Bright Angel Creek comes up from the north rim down to the Colorado River, dropping about 6,000 feet. More rain and thunderstorms were possible for the area into Monday. Nepal floods expose risk to hydropower in a warming Himalayas. Workers shovel thick mud from a flood-ravaged power station in central Nepal trying to revive a key node that supplies electricity to more than 20,000 people. But as they cleared debris from equipment buried by last week's catastrophic floods, there was hope the plant would not simply be rebuilt in the same place beside the river that destroyed it. In Nepal, up to 900 workers are unaccounted for from a dozen hydropower projects, according to the Independent Power Producers Association. Nepal, with hundreds believed trapped in tunnels,
in Nepal and China combined, over 900 people have died and 4,700 are missing. The loss of hydropower infrastructure is estimated to have taken 700 megawatts offline, about 10% of the country's power capacity. Once the immediate aftermath of the disaster is dealt with, the question of how to restore power, roads, bridges, schools, and health facilities quickly without rebuilding the same vulnerabilities should be on the top of Nepalese authorities' minds, disaster experts say. Authorities have to take a hard look in the mirror now and ask how they will be rebuilding in these places. They will also have to take a closer look at the other projects in Nepal that have not been built yet, whether they'll be approved after this event, said Jacob Steiner, a geoscientist at the University of Graz in Austria, who is currently based in Dhaka, Bangladesh. Rebuilding for resilience, not just replacement. Hydropower projects that were operating or under construction were fully or partly destroyed across Rasuwa, Nawakot, and Dading, among the worst-hit districts. Many of the workers had taken shelter in the tunnels but are stuck, waiting to be rescued, according to officials. The tunnels are built to access hydropower infrastructure and to divert water, Steiner said, describing the tunnels as big enough to drive trucks through. Apart from the hydropower projects, tens of kilometers, miles of roads, multiple bridges, and essential buildings like schools and hospitals have been destroyed. Ramraj Naramishan, a senior director with the Coalition for Disaster Resilient Infrastructure, said rebuilding should focus on continuity of services rather than trying to make every structure indestructible. If it gets damaged, let it get damaged, but we can build in redundancy in the system, he said. That means choosing a better location for construction, alternate routes, backup power, improve early warning and financial tools such as insurance to speed recovery. Narishman said, risk assessments should examine where a river bends, where slopes are unstable, and where a single failure could cut off several communities. Narishman's organization estimates that $124 billion worth of Nepal's infrastructure is exposed to climate-driven disasters, creating the potential for hundreds of millions of dollars in losses each year. A report by the coalition earlier this year found that Nepal's average annual losses are nearly $760 million from various disasters, while the country's national disaster funds is only a fraction of this amount. Climate risks grow for Himalayan hydropower. Climate scientists said the Himalayan region, which is warming faster than any other parts of the world, is particularly at risk from increasing global warming as a result of human-caused climate change. Climate experts said the flooding adds to the evidence that infrastructure planning in the Himalayas is being forced to account for disasters that are increasing as the climate warms. Glaciers across the Hindu Kush Himalaya are losing ice at an accelerating rate, while permafrost degradation, unstable slopes, glacial lakes, and increasingly erratic rainfall are raising the risk of floods, landslides, and debris flows, according to reports by Kathmandu-based climate research group International Center for Integrated Mountain Development. The stakes are particularly high for Nepal because hydropower is both a foundation of its electricity grid and an important source of economic growth and export revenue. Much of the country's potential is run of river hydropower, Narasimhan said, meaning facilities are closely tied to steep river corridors where land is limited and hazards can cascade quickly. Steiner said smaller floods can sometimes be managed with diversions that keep debris and high flows away from expensive infrastructure and tunnels. But for events as large as the latest flood, he said, physical defenses may be overwhelmed. In those cases, early warning becomes the critical protection for people. He said the flood was detected at the China-Nepal border after moving rapidly from its source, leaving little warning time upstream. But there was still time as the flood traveled downstream toward hydropower sites, raising questions about whether warning signs could have reached workers sooner. The disaster is also likely to intensify scrutiny of where future projects are approved. Himanshu Thakkar, coordinator of the South Asian Network on Dams, Rivers, and People, said environmental, social, and disaster risk assessments need to reflect
the specific landscape and past hazards of each valley, backed by land use rules and stronger accountability. Hydropower projects can themselves become force multipliers when large structures, debris, and altered river channels add to downstream damage, the car said. He argued that Nepal should also consider more decentralized solar power as part of a broader energy mix. When large structures, debris, and altered river channels add to downstream damage, the car said. He argued that Nepal should also consider more decentralized

police said Monday. The 43-year-old Swiss citizen was detained shortly before 1 a.m. Monday, police in Aragu Canton State said in a statement. They said the investigations into a possible motive are ongoing and that at present they believe the shooting was carried out by a lone perpetrator. They did not specify where the suspect was arrested. The shooting took place in the early hours of Sunday in Aru, the regional capital. People have said that the 22-year-old woman died of injuries at the scene. Four men and one woman between the ages of 24 and 27 were taken to the hospital with injuries ranging from minor to severe. Swiss police have said that all of the victims are residents of Switzerland. Italian Premier Giorgia Meloni on Sunday evening identified the woman who was killed and two other victims as Italian citizens. Argo police said that they believe that they plan to hold a news conference on Wednesday and won't release further information until then. Public shootings are rare in the Alpine country despite relatively widespread gun ownership. The rave being held at the horse racing track on the edge of Aru was winding down at the time when the shooting happened. Trump still teases a third presidential run, but he's talking more and more about life after 2028. President Donald Trump has frequently suggested he wants to seek a third term, posting about mounting another campaign, donning 2028 caps, and discussing ways to make it happen, even as he's acknowledged the Constitution prohibits it. But lately, Trump has begun showing signs that he even doesn't really believe another run will happen. During recent speeches, the Republican president has begun describing life after the White House when his term ends in January of 2029. Predicting he'll be at home and agonizing as his successor claims credit for his accomplishments. Your next president is going to say, "What a great job I did," Trump told an event on Long Island, New York this month. He'll be sitting around watching television, a real stiff, unless you vote Republican, of course. A sitting president talking about becoming a former one is always politically fraught. But with midterm elections now just 9 weeks away, Trump is approaching the point of his presidency where there will be more and more reminders that his power will soon wane. Being willing to say he's contemplating a White House without him marks a notable shift for Trump. Going back to his first term and from virtually the moment he won a second, he's left the door open to staying put for more than 8 years. "He is all over the place," said Brian Cult, a Michigan State University constitutional law professor. "And what he does is it allows him to point to his own words to support any number of mutually exclusive things. Trump can say, 'Oh, yeah, I made it clear that I wasn't going to run,'" Cult said. "Or if he decides that he will, he could say, 'Well, you know, I never said I wouldn't.'" Trump suggests his post-presidency may make him cry. The White House dismissed suggestions that Trump's thoughts are increasingly turning to the clock running out on his presidency and the legacy he'll leave behind. Spokesperson Olivia Wales said he is fighting every day to deliver on promises to reduce violent crime, crack down on the U.S.-Mexico border, and lower prescription drug prices. "The only legacy President Trump is concerned with is making America greater than ever before," Wales said. Still, hinting at how he'll be remembered is something Trump is suddenly talking about a lot. During a recent Pennsylvania rally, he said, "Whoever the next president is, he's going to be talking about what a brilliant president he is, and I'll be at home. I'll just be saying that son of a gun because we did the job." A week later in Georgia, Trump was predicting that once his presidency was over, "I'll be sitting home. I may be crying," the president added, arguing that Democrats could retake the Senate and scrap filibuster rules, making it easier to move their key legislation. Then in Michigan, Trump injected some doubt into whether he was ready to hand over the Oval Office and move back to Florida. "In 2.5 years, you may have a different president, may," he said, emphasizing the "may." "I'll be sitting home, I'll be reading the papers, I'll be watching television," Trump said, before swiping at his predecessor, Joe Biden. "And I'll be having some guy, like last time, a real idiot, stand up and say, 'We are doing record business.'" Mixed Trump signals are still common. But even as he's begun to suggest he'll be leaving the presidency, Trump has also continued to tease a 2028 re-election run.
addressing the rescheduled White House Correspondents Association.

0: dinner last month, Trump joked, "Just like my presidency, the second time is always better. And that, the third time, will be better yet. I'm only kidding." He later wore a 2028 campaign cap to finish the speech. The Constitution's 22nd Amendment says no one can be elected president more than twice. It was ratified in 1951, 6 years after President Franklin Delano Roosevelt died, months into his fourth term. Until Roosevelt, no other president had defied the tradition of stepping down after two terms that George Washington started. Still, Trump had only been back in the White House for a couple of months when he told NBC News there are methods which you could use to seek a third term. He acknowledged that one method was to be the running mate to Vice President J.D. Vance in 2028, then have Vance step aside if the pair won. "There are others too," Trump said then, alluding to more options. He later told Time magazine, "There are some loopholes," while also saying he didn't believe in using them. The president has since often used his social media posts to promote Trump 2028, logos featuring his slogan, "Make America Great Again." But Trump has also at times seemed definitive about the ban on him making another run, acknowledging recently to reporters, "I love to run, but the law is very strong." Colt wrote about a two-term president possibly getting back to office by running for vice president in Constitutional Cliffhangers, a legal guide for presidents and their enemies. "People do tend to find in Trump's words whatever it is that they want to hear," he said. Trump may be fighting the lame duck factor. Second-term presidents typically see their power and influence wane during the last 2 years, particularly if their party suffers big midterm defeats. But Trump's comments could also be a sign he's thinking about cementing his legacy, a stage that many of his predecessors also reached. They all, particularly as they cross the midpoint of their second term, start thinking about legacy, said Paul Begala, a former advisor to President Bill Clinton. "They all banished the word. I know Clinton and Bush, they said, can't use the L word, but they do," Begala said, referring to his old boss Clinton and to President George W. Bush. "They all think about it, and the staff thinks about it, and the cabinet thinks about it." In his last 2 years of office, Clinton threw himself into trying to broker a Middle East peace agreement. Bush used the slogan, "Sprint to the finish," during his presidency final year in 2008, and Biden adopted a run-through-the-tape ethos after abandoning his re-election bid. Trump has leaned into molding the White House and greater Washington in his own image, hearkening back to his days as a real estate developer in the 1970s and 80s New York. He's ordered a towering arch near the Lincoln Memorial and restored city fountains while constructing a Rose Garden patio area and helipad at the White House lawn and adding a scores of gilded touches to the building's stately interior and exterior. And then there's a massive ballroom that Trump has crews rushing to finish in the face of legal challenges, a project the president says will only be completed late in 2028, shortly before he leaves office. "It's not for me because I'm going to be here a very short period of time when the work is finished," Trump recently told reporters in the Oval Office. "I'll be there for 4, 5, 6 months. This is for future presidents." Vance to privately address Republican Jewish coalition during tension over Israel and anti-Semitism. Vice President J.D. Vance is scheduled to speak Monday at the annual gathering of the Republican Jewish coalition, an opportunity for him to assuage concerns among conservative Jewish activists about his views towards Israel and his association with controversial figures like Tucker Carlson. The appearance, which was to be closed to the news media, comes at an extraordinarily sensitive time for Jewish Americans and the U.S. relationship with Israel. Concerns about the anti-Semitism have surged across the political spectrum ahead of the midterm elections. Republicans are eager to portray Democrats as hostile towards Jews and Israel, but they're also dealing with their own internal schisms. Vance suggested last month that some Israeli officials have sought to manipulate U.S. public opinion in order to prolong the war with Iran. There's also lingering concern over Vance's failure to disavow Carlson, a conservative commentator who last year hosted anti-Semitic Nick Fuentes for a friendly conversation. "There is a sentiment here of some discomfort over the vice president speaking. Some people are disappointed," said Terry Platt, a Republican Jewish Coalition member from New York, were confused about his true sentiments. Vance is widely considered a frontrunner for the Republican nomination to succeed President Donald Trump in 2028. He's expressed his support for Israel, but unlike Trump, has been viewed as more equivocal or skeptical toward the longtime ally. Back in June, he sharply criticized members of Israel's government for opposing Trump's efforts to resolve the war with Iran. If I was in the cabinet of the Israeli government, I might not be attacking the only powerful ally that I have anywhere left in the entire world, Vance said. Then in July, Vance said elements of the Israeli government had tried to influence American sentiment to derail negotiations. There are some people within the system that we know beyond a shadow of a doubt are manipulating and trying to change the American public opinion to keep the war going on indefinitely, he told podcaster Joe Rogan. Support for Israel has eroded in the United States, although more dramatically among Democrats. Roughly half of Democrats believe that Israel has committed genocide against Palestinians, according to an APNORC poll released in July, an accusation that's been leveled by some human rights organizations and vehemently denied by Israel and the U.S. government. Republicans are more likely to back Israel, but there's a general divide, and younger Republicans are more likely than their older counterparts to say the U.S. is too supportive of Israel. The divide has been disconcerting for some influential Jewish conservatives who have used the annual Republican-Jewish Coalition summits to push back on anti-Semitism. We need a country where elected officials stand proudly with the Jewish community, U.S. Representative Lisa McClain of Michigan said Sunday. That is the work, and it begins before we leave this room. A year ago, the coalition's annual summit was planned as a celebration of the Trump administration's work to return Israeli hostages held in Gaza since the war began. Instead, it became a days-long condemnation of anti-Semitism within the conservative ranks sparked by the refusal of the Heritage Foundation President Kevin Roberts to distance the think tank from Carlson after he hosted Fuentes on his show. At one point during the summit, college students waved red signs that read, "Tucker is not MAGA." Bruce Pearl, the former Auburn University men's basketball coach who has emerged as a prominent pro-Israel conservative, previously said that Vance would need to reject Carlson to receive his support. "If he maintains that connection to that anti-Semite," Pearl said in June, "I think it's going to be bad for anti-Semitism because he will bring a lot of Tucker Carlsons with him. He'll uplift them." Lake Ontario, now called Lake America, on Google Maps for U.S. users after Trump-ordered name change. Google has updated its Maps application to rename Lake Ontario as Lake America for users in the United States, reflecting a recent order by President Donald Trump to change the name of the lake, the global technology giant says. The Google Maps update comes days after Trump's order amid an escalating trade war with Canada that has led both countries to impose billions of dollars in added tariffs on each other's goods. It echoes what Google did in 2025 when Trump issued an order to rename the Gulf of Mexico as the Gulf of America. Google said in a blog post Saturday that the decision was based on its practice of using names assigned by the U.S. Geographic Names Information System, also known as the GNIS. People using maps in the U.S. will see Lake America, those in Canada will continue to see Lake Ontario, and those outside of the U.S. and Canada will see both names, Google said in a brief statement. These updates follow our longstanding policy for bodies of waters with names that vary from country to country and are starting to roll out now. Trump's decision Thursday to rename the lake was met with mockery and indifference in both Canada and the United States. On Saturday, Ontario Premier Doug Ford responded to Trump's order with a billboard-sized message on the Canadian shore, "Lake Ontario, now and forever." The White House, the office of Canadian Prime Minister Mark Carney, and Ford's office did not immediately comment Sunday on Google's decision. Push to rename Nashville Airport for Dolly Parton gets a boost from Tennessee's governor. A push by fans to rename Nashville's airport for Dolly Parton appears to be taking flight just days after the country music icon's death. Tennessee Governor Bill Lee and the CEO of the Metropolitan Nashville Airport Authority, both came out in favor of the name change Friday. It is expected to come up at the authority's meeting next month. Long before 80-year-old Parton died Tuesday, fans in January of 2025 started an online petition calling for officials to rename Nashville International Airport in her honor. It got renewed attention following Parton's death, jumping to more than 155,000 signatures Friday. The change would make Parton the first woman whose name adorns one of America's 50th busiest airports. The governor said he's already discussed the idea with representatives of Parton. At a place where Tennessee welcomes the world, it is fitting that Nashville International Airport would bear the name of our state's favorite daughter and greet travelers with the enduring legacy of Dolly's music, generosity, faith, and kindness, Lee said in a statement. Born in poverty in the foothills of the Great Smoky Mountains, Parton became an icon whose popularity crossed generational, geographic, and political boundaries. In addition to writing and recording hit songs such as Jolene and I Will Always Love You, she starred in Hollywood films including 9 to 5 and Steel Magnolias. A number of American airports bear the names of beloved celebrities, from Muhammad Ali International Airport in Louisville, Kentucky, to John Wayne Airport in Orange County, California. New Orleans Airport was renamed for jazz icon Louis Armstrong in 2001. The vast majority of U.S. airports named for person honor men. Bill and Hillary Clinton National Airport in Little Rock, Arkansas is one exception. Another is Amelia Earhart Memorial Airport in Atchison, Kansas. Putting Parton's name on the Nashville Airport would require its governing authority to revisit its policy for such honors, which states that airport property should only be named for people who have been dead for at least 2 years. The governor's office said his proposal and the naming policy will be discussed by the airport authority at its September 17th meeting. Celine Dion is back in Paris, but her first song remains a big secret. Celine Dion blew kisses and made a love heart shape with her hands as she swept into Paris on Friday for her first series of concerts since revealing her diagnosis with stiff person syndrome. Fans yelling, "We're so happy to see you and we love you," crowded with journalists outside a Paris hotel as the Grammy-winning star settled in to prepare her residency of 16 shows in September and October at the Plenitude Arena in the French capital's western suburbs. The first show opens on September 12th. "I am ready and I'm a bit uptight, of course, because it's been a long time," she told French broadcaster BFM-TV, wearing a beige trench coat, high heels, and dark shades. "I've always felt supported from the first day, and because it's a story that continues, it's true that this is my second home," the Quebec-born singer said. Asked which song she'd sing first, Dion replied, "I can't say, it's a big secret." The Paris concerts, to be followed by 10 more next May, mark a major milestone for the 58-year-old Dion after years away from touring due to the rare neurological disorder she disclosed in 2022. With nearly 260 million albums sold worldwide, Dion remains one of the best-selling and most decorated artists in pop music history, known for hits including "My Heart Will Go On" and "Because You Love Me." The concert series titled Celine Dion Paris 2026-27 will feature a catalog of hits in English and French. Dion has largely stepped back from performing since canceling her Courage World Tour as her condition progressed. She wowed with a brief but widely watched return at the opening ceremony of the Paris Olympics in 2024, singing Hymn à l'amour, Hymn to Love, atop the Eiffel Tower in the rain. The Plenitude Arena has a capacity of 40,000 spectators and is one of the venues used for the Paris Games. Closing statements to begin in the trial of a man accused of orchestrating Tupac Shakur's killing. Closing statements are scheduled Monday in one of hip-hop's most anticipated trials for the man accused of orchestrating the death of Tupac Shakur. Dwayne Kefti Davis, 63, faces a single count of murder with a deadly weapon with the intent to promote, further, or assist a criminal gang in the killing of Shakur in Las Vegas nearly 30 years ago. A panel of 16 jurors, four of whom will be alternates, heard 24 witnesses prosecutors called and three witnesses defense called over 9 days. The trial was expected to take longer, with prosecutors originally planning to call 35 to 45 witnesses. The prosecution was expected to hammer home their arguments that Davis called the shots for the attack, on Shakur that night. Based on Davis's own statements. While Davis' defense attorney will likely reiterate his claim that the prosecution's narrative is fiction and that they failed to back up Davis's claims with evidence. The trial brings to head a decades-long case that for years has drawn the eyes of the hip-hop fans and the true crime experts alike. Shakur, who is considered one of the most influential rappers of all time, was in Las Vegas on September 7, 1996, and stopped at a red light when a white Cadillac pulled up beside him and shots were fired. Shakur died 6 days later from his wounds. Death Row Records co-founder Marion Suge Knight was also wounded but survived. For years, nobody has been charged in the rapper's death until Davis began making public statements saying he was in the Cadillac and gave the gun to others in the back seat. Davis, a self-proclaimed leader of the Southside Compton Crips at the time, described the shooting as an act of retaliation after Knight and Shakur's entourage beat up Davis's nephew in an MGM Grand hours before the shooting. Prosecutors don't claim Davis was one of the one who pulled the trigger, but rather that he orchestrated the killing. Under Nevada law, someone who helps another person commit murder can be convicted of the crime. Davis is the only person still alive who was in the Cadillac. Davis's own words are front and center. The statement has relied on Davis's own statements he gave to police, documentarians, and interviewers, in which he admitted to playing a role in the shooting. Davis also co-authored a book called Compton Street Legend, which Davis described as the real truth in an interview played for jurors. In multiple interviews, Davis said he handed the gun to the back seat with some details vary slightly on different occasions. Sometimes Davis was DeAndre Freaky Smith, had the gun but didn't want it, so Anderson took it and pulled the trigger. In other interviews, as well as his own book, Davis wouldn't say who pulled the trigger or that he didn't know. Prosecution's witnesses include a gang expert who described Davis as the shot caller that younger gang members had to obey. Witnesses also testified regarding the heated gang rivalry between the Southside Compton Crips and Mob Piru, which were associated with dueling record companies Bad Boy Records and Death Row Records. Still, prosecutors played for jurors surveillance footage collected from the MGM Grand that showed Shakur wearing a gold dress shirt, walking briskly on the casino floor with his entourage, struggling to keep up with him. Footage showed the fight between Shakur's entourage with Davis's nephew, Orlando Baby Lane Anderson. Here are the weekend domestic box office figures for the weekend of August 28th. Number one, Spider-Man, Brand New Day, $22 million. Number two, Coyote vs. Acme, $15 million. Number three, The Odyssey, $14 million. Number four, Insidious, Out of the Further, $10 million. Number five, The Dog Stars, $8 million. Number six, Buddy, $5.3 million. Number seven, The End of Oak Street, $4.9 million. Number eight, Paw Patrol, The Dino Movie, $4.8 million. Number nine, Mutiny, $2.7 million. And rounding out the top 10, Tony, with $2.2 million. This has been Cody Boynes on Monday, August 31st, for the Talking Information Center, reading the Monday Associated Press News. And that is my time.
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2: Here's the forecast for the Boston and South Shore area on the Talking Information Center from the National Weather Service. For today, mostly sunny, temperatures in the upper 70s. Increasing clouds and showers overnight, temperatures in the lower 60s. Tuesday, cloudy with rain, temperatures in the lower 70s. The sun rose this morning at 6:09, setting at 7:20 this evening. 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
13: This is Denise reading the 13th and final episode of I Hope This Finds You Well by Natalie Sue. In the last episode, Jolene gets fired because Caitlin figures out she has access to everyone's email. The company searched her computer and desk and found Caitlin's claim to be true. Jolene spent time wallowing in her apartment after her termination, but is going to therapy and will move back to her parents until she gets back on her feet. We left off with her going over the contents of an envelope of things Cliff retrieved from her desk and dropped off. Why was I such a pack rat? I put all these things in that bottom drawer because they didn't feel like garbage. They all meant so much to me. It's so obvious laid out here. Undeniable. He knew when he came to see me. He knew when he left. He knew. I clock a post-it note I've never seen before. There's a doodle of a cat. Underneath is written, "You're brave." Instantly, my phone is in my hands. It's urgent and ill-advised and impulsive. He's probably in Vancouver by now. He probably has moved on from our last conversation. But it's Cliff. I bring up his number and type one line, "I miss you." I throw my phone on the bed. I don't deserve an answer. The last time we spoke, he was reaching out to me, despite everything I did, and I turned him away. Why would he give me another chance? After watching my phone obsessively for a full hour, I accept that no reply is coming. It's time to move on. So I go downstairs to join my mom and get on with all the errands we planned for the day. But late at night, as I'm brushing my teeth, my phone buzzes. Only one word sits on the screen, but I exhale with relief. My favorite word, milkshakes? I can do this. I just need to breathe through the tightness inside as I open the ice cream cone-shaped door. This is Cliff. It won't be bad, even if it goes terribly. The place is mostly empty, and the only sound is the buzz of the refrigerators. One bored-looking teen in a retro all-white creamery uniform stares at his phone behind the counter. Cliff's already sitting at the booth in the back, two tiger-tastic shakes waiting. He's got a collared shirt on and a fresh haircut with just a bit of gel. So perfectly Cliff. His gaze draws to me as I shakily make my way over. "Hey, Jolene," Cliff says when I reach him and lower myself into the seat across from him. He gives me a tentative stare, like he's not sure what I'll do next. "Hey, Cliff," I return a wobbly grin. There's so much to say, but being near him, his eyes, my insides whoosh, and all the words I'd mapped out in my head leave me. "I got you a donut," I say, pushing the yellow box I'm holding across the table toward him. He opens it up, taking in the rainbow-colored icing and sprinkles. He puts a hand to his chest, and his lips part just a little. "This is amazing." "I think I owe you at least no outside food," the tired teen shouts from behind the ice cream counter. "Honestly, I did not expect them to care," I say, and we both chuckle as Cliff closes the lid and pushes the box to the end of the table. "So," I start, "it's official. You're off the Super Shops books." Cliff brightens. "Now we can say what we really think of that place." The curl of his lips, the brightness in his eyes, they feel like home. "Did you end up changing your pick for who you'd kill for $1 billion? Cliff quirks his lip. "Oh, definitely Gregory. And I think he knows it, too. We didn't exactly part on great terms. Sent quite the report to corporate before I put in my notice." A satisfied thrill races through me at the thought of Gregory getting beat down by his own beloved corporate machine. "When do you start your new gig?" I ask. He swallows a sip of shake before answering, "Next week." His face is bright, and his passion comes through as he speaks. "I'm really excited about it. Nothing like Super Shops. This time, I'll be focusing on large corporations that don't yet have structures in place for employees to advocate for themselves." He raises a brow in my direction. "I'll be empowering them to organize and negotiate." "Amazing," I say. "It's perfect for him. He'll be so much happier at his old place." I take a sip of the shake to smother the empty feeling swirling inside. Cliff continues, "In fact, some of the people I'll be meeting with are employees at Super Shops Incorporated." His grin turns teasing. "Seems like the mass layoffs made some people recognize a major need for more employee protections." "Clifford," I pull my hand to my chest, "are you being a hero?" His sheepish smile, I missed it. And I'm going to miss it so much. "I can't help it," he says. "That job was the wrong fit, but it helped me to find the right one." He's right, and a deeper part of me is genuinely happy for him. That's really great. I look out the window toward the gas station across the street, the one he told me his grandma used to work at. "Is Grace happy you're moving back to Vancouver?" Cliff shakes his head. "Jolene, I wasn't clear. I'm working for my old company, but the projects will be here." "What?" My chest swells, afraid to hope. Cliff lets the straw hover beneath his lips before answering. "Sanjay and I talked. He's expanding the company, and I convinced him he needed a guy in Calgary." "He's staying." A million emotions race through my brain. I want to say so much, but when I open my mouth, all that comes out is a puff of air. "I couldn't leave my family again," Cliff says, leaning closer. "But I need to be happy, too." My heart does a somersault as the hope rushes higher in my chest. "I'm so happy for you." "So," Cliff says carefully, "I'm not moving. We're not at Super Shops. What do we do from here?" "We can try to be friends again?" I ask. His gaze shifts to the donut box on the table before locking back onto me. "We agreed to be completely honest from now on." He says it like a question as he leans closer. "Are we okay just being friends? Has it ever worked for us, really?" I swallow down the lump in my throat. It feels impossible, but I have wanted to tell him for so long. I thought I would never get the chance. Cliff, I like you more than anyone else. His smile is instantaneous, so bright it hurts to see. I know. His lips quiver with emotion. I emptied your desk drawer, remember? I know exactly how you feel. You're maybe a little obsessed with me? A mock flick of his straw. You're the one who showed up at the office at midnight, who came to my apartment, and that was all sweet, but I'm just saying. He leans farther across the table, and I'm like a sunflower to my light, as I tilt to meet him halfway. The sugary shake scent lingers on his lips, and a rush pulls from where we meet, shattering through every part of me, replacing any thought, any worry, with this moment, this kiss, us. The employee behind the counter coughs loudly, pointedly. We pull apart, exchanging sheepish grins. Okay, but let's be real, Cliff says. I bet way worse things have happened in this shop. He reaches out and takes my hand on the table. We both look down, staring at our fingers as they entwine. I want to stay here forever. But then the hollowness sets back in. Cliff, I need to say this, I say, turning serious. He leans back, and my words are already in his eyes, in the pause of his breath. But I continue. I'm not in a good place to date right now. I'm still pretty much a mess. I let out a sigh, but the next part feels easier to say. I'm working on myself. He doesn't let go of my hand as the words settle between us. Yeah, that sounds like the right thing. He lets the hurt in his voice slip through a crack. I'm really happy for you. I know he means it, but this can't be it for us. I can't let him go again. So I say, but maybe we can meet up again? I might need advice from an HR professional about finding a part-time job, college courses, career things. Is that what HR does? Yes, you finally got one right. A small spark lights in his eyes. But for good measure, we should plan to meet up more than once. We might need a few sessions. I nod. Sounds reasonable. He pulls out his phone. I'll circle back with my availabilities. Great. I look forward to working with you. I release his hand on the table and hold mine out for a handshake. He takes it, and as we shake hands, we both smile. Deal made. 1 year-ish later. I spot the red balloons tied to the pole and yell, "The party's in that building. Those balloons mean party. Pull over." Cliff claps his hands on the steering wheel. "Thanks for cracking that code there." I smile shakily. "Sorry, I'm a bit nervous, but not the bad kind of nervous, but some kind. I want everyone in the room to think I'm so cool and humble and wonderfully funny. Just casually, though. The winner ex-employee prodigal daughter doth return to the Motherland Super Shop's retirement party." Cliff gives me that special look he reserves just for situations when he's truly tired of my shit, but in a good way. "So, okay, just reasonable stuff then?" I fall back against the car seat, looking out the window at the giant brick building with all its big windows. It looks kind of like a high school. I kid, obviously, but I haven't seen them in so long, you know? And even though none of this will matter, it also does matter. Cliff nods, putting the car in park. "I totally get it, but you'll do great." He reaches for my hand that's sitting on the console and gives it a squeeze. I squeeze it back. I keep his hand in mine as we go through the double doors of the community center and follow the glossy signs on the wall toward the gymnasium. As we approach, I hear tinny music blaring from speakers. There's a hand-painted banner strung over the door that reads, "Happy Retirement, Rhonda." When we walk in, the unfortunate first thing I see is Gregory salivating over the buffet table, hands in pockets. He's wearing the same Super Shops branded polo and khakis as always. After everything that went down at the office and Cliff's scathing report to corporate, there was a formal investigation, and Gregory was sent to mandatory harassment training. Even still, he's holding himself with the same big boss energy he used to. I guess some things never change. The urge to turn around and run right back through the doors tugs at me. Cliff runs his thumb over my wrist. "You good?" he whispers. "Yes," I say, nodding, and I take another step into the room. A poorly taped spiral streamer falls from the ceiling and lands before my feet. I shake my head. My morale booster replacement needs to get their shit together, I see. "Jolene," a voice calls, and Miley comes barreling over, mousy hair bouncing against her shoulders. She's getting so tall these days. She's wearing the shirt with the movie logo I bought her last year, but already the hem is looking a bit high on her. She tilts her head to Cliff, eyes wide and excited. "Hello, Jolene's boyfriend." Then turns to me. "Rhonda just told me you started a war on Christmas one year." Cliff guffaws. "We found peace." I shake my head, slapping his shoulder. "How are you?" She flips her hair back. She looks so confident, her head held high. "Oh, you know, the stoop is good. It misses you, but otherwise fine." I grin. "We need to catch another movie soon. You around next weekend?" "Ooh, yes." But then she frowns. "But next weekend I've got a sleepover party, and the week after Rhonda asked if I can help set up early for Crochet Club." She pulls out her phone, looking disturbingly like Anna the office manager, as she taps at her screen with pursed lips. "Let me get back to you, and I'm sure we can schedule something." Just as I'm coming to terms with getting stiffed by a teenager, two arms tug at me, pulling me around and scooping me straight into a generous bosom. "You came!" Rhonda's arms hold me tight against her chest, rocking me from side to side. "It's so great to see you." She releases me, and it's amazing to see how bright her face is. Another year has gone by, but somehow she seems younger. I nudge her shoulder. "So, retirement. Never thought I'd see the day." After I was fired and Armin quit, it was determined that Rhonda's position was necessary. I was so relieved when I finally called her and found out she was still employed. Her smile reaches the corners of her eyes, creasing the bright green eyeshadow. "Things have gotten so busy, I just couldn't be bogged down by work anymore." Miley pipes in. "She's running three classes now, and training my star pupil to teach one," Rhonda says, her whole face glowing as she looks at Miley. "We just got approved for a permanent spot at the community center. We submitted all the applications virtually." A blush tinges her cheeks. "That's amazing. I'm really happy for you, Rhonda." That's when Gregory comes stomping up to us, hands jiggling his junk until his very marinated fingers emerge from his pockets and find their final resting point on Cliff's back to thwack it. "Who let this guy in? I've got half a mind to get some bouncers in here. Damn thorn in my side." His voice has that aggressively amiable tone that only he can pull off. I can't help the huff I let out. I'm trying to grow as a person, but there are exceptions when it comes to certain people. "Not a thorn," Cliff smiles stiffly, and his fingers twitch against mine. "Just helping some employees get their basic rights met." Gregory's attention draws past him toward me. As much as I thought I'd evolved past caring about this horrible man's presence, I curl away. "Jolene, all right there? No more issues?" A glint of spit is caught on the corner of his mouth. Just a little bit louder than a whisper, I say to Cliff, "Too bad you quit before Greg got put in those HR sessions. That would have been fun." Gregory's face turns into a pomegranate as he backs away and spots Robin Winters. "Robin, you got your steps in there?" Cliff shakes his head with a small grin. "Chaotic of you." I lean against his arm, resting my head against his shoulder. "You're going to have to clean that shirt where Gregory patted you. He touches his penis a lot." Cliff's nose scrunches with disgust. "I'll find us some drinks. Grapefruit soda?" I fight the instinct to stop him from ditching me and nod, releasing his hand. Just as he walks off, I realize I'm doing pretty okay so far, standing right here, alone in a room, with people who are looking at me, even though I'm still not sure what to do with my hands. I search for a familiar face and spot Armin talking to a group of people in a corner. I take a step in his direction, only to realize I recognize the back of the blonde head standing to his right. My skin pulls tight. Cliff had warned me that Caitlin might come today. I've overthought what I'd say if I saw her about a trillion times, had several chats with my therapist, asked Cliff every detail about his union work interactions with her, yet nothing has prepared me for the flash in her eyes when she turns around, like she can sense me watching her. She was always good at that. Armin turns too and sees me. He whispers in Caitlin's ear before coming toward me, "Jolene, great to see you. How's everything going?" I grin politely while keeping one eye on Caitlin, who's already moved on to chat with Gregory. Things are decent, a little stressful. I've got finals next week, so my whole life is basically studying right now, but I'm enjoying it. I mean it, too. Training to be a youth counselor has fulfilled me more than anything else in my adult life. It's the perfect combo. I can genuinely help people and know I'm doing something that matters, which is what I was so desperately craving for so long. "You'll do amazing," he says. Then the slightest wrinkle forms under his eyes. "And thanks for sending the Latife last month." My throat dries. Last month was the anniversary of his mom's death. I pull him into a side hug, and he leans against my shoulder. "Of course. How's your dad holding up?" He pulls back, rubbing the back of his neck. "Eh, he's mostly good. Asked about you recently. I told him you're in school for counseling, and he's more confused than ever." I slap my hand onto my forehead. The poor man. I don't notice Caitlin sidling toward us until she's directly in front of me. The song on the speakers fades away, a bead of silence falling around us, and my hands clench against my will. I shouldn't be scared of her. She taps Armin on the arm. "Do you mind if I have a word with Jolene?" Armin nods, giving me an encouraging nod before he walks away. My skin flushes as I look toward my feet. I feel her take a step closer. Her pointy heels enter my vision. My gaze trails up to her floral skirt and then to her French manicured hands twitching against her hips. But it's the lack of ring on her finger that snags me. Caitlin speaks first. "I left him about a month after." I keep my eyes down. "That's really good." There's a long, uncomfortable beat where we just stand there, but I don't know what to say. Finally, she breaks the silence. "I'm sure you don't want me to say sorry or to thank you after everything. I should probably leave you be, but anyway, sorry and thanks." As I let the words sink in, I release a relieved breath, not because I needed to hear this, but because I realize I didn't. I look up and meet her eyes. She's shorter than I remember her. "Caitlin, it's okay." She nods and looks down, a small tremble in her fingers. So I continue. "It must have been hard, not to mention scary. I can understand why you did what you did. I can understand feeling like you had no choice." She nods again shakily, but I can tell she's holding herself together. "And I'm so sorry about reading your emails and messing with your job. I truly am." Moisture shines in the corners of her eyes. She dares a tiny smile as she quietly mouths, "Thank you." Then dabs her eyes with a tissue from her purse. "Congratulations on the promotion, by the way. Cliff told me." My smile is genuine. Her eyes lock onto mine a little steadier. "I appreciate it." "Also, I should thank you, too." "For what?" "For helping me lose that job." She blinks at me, then a high-pitched cackle escapes her. It's the same cackle that set me on edge for so many years, but now it's kind of nice to hear. Truly, I look around the community center at all these familiar faces. I never would have left otherwise, and for me, that would have been tragic. She smiles again shyly. "I'm happy you're doing well." "Caitlin!" We both turn to spot Garrett waving a hand at her from across the dance floor that I'm worried people will start using. "Come try this and tell me if it tastes like the wings from the unicorn." I laugh. "See you around." She smiles once more and walks away. Alone, with nobody to talk to, at a party once again, I fall back against the bleachers. I sit down and pull out my phone to stop from appearing too tragic. 3 messages from my mom popped up in the last 10 minutes. Mom, are you sleeping at Cliff's again? When are you going to move in with him? Mom, they say don't give the milk for free, but we need to sample it too. But still, save your money just in case. Mom, mind you, he's tall and not cheap, so he's good. I grin and throw my phone back into my bag. I kind of adore her text now. It's easier to see the love. It's clearer now. Cliff squeezes through the crowd and sits down beside me. He's managed to balance 2 red Solo cups and a plate filled with snacks. The donuts are decent. They're not, like, premium quality, but for a community center party funded by super shops, they're pretty good. He pauses. Why are you looking at me like that? Everything okay? Yeah, I whisper. I really am. I stare at the entire party, at these miscellaneous work weirdos. I know too much about them in the absurd way that basically living with people in an office for 40 hours a week always is. It's incredible and awful. Yet deep affection for every single one of them swells in my chest. I was so lucky to have crossed paths with them for a time. Except it's more than that. I take a breath and the smile comes easily. I think about the person I was when I worked there, but I can't find her. And that feels like power, after all. Somebody in this crowd might be saying something bad about me behind my back. I'll do something, somewhere, out of pettiness soon. Somebody might be keeping a secret from me, and it might hurt to find out. But I'm more interested in the parts that people want to show me. And right now, that's all I can see. We have reached the end of the 13th and final chapter of I Hope This Finds You Well, and I hope you enjoyed listening to this novel. Thank you.
4: Hi, this is Claire. Today I'll be reading Blues in the Night. When Catherine sailed into a secluded bay, she seemed destined to meet a creative kindred spirit in the blues musician Matt by Jennifer Jenkinson. It was a bright, sunny afternoon with a fresh breeze blowing from the northeast. The small sloop was making a series of very short tacking maneuvers as it made its way gingerly up the narrow channel. The forest marched down the steep, rocky hillsides to abruptly meet the sea below on both shores. The tiny but sturdy craft was tossed precariously by the riptides created in the close waterway. The sole occupant reset her grip on the tiller and brought the sloop around in yet another tack, headed towards the little niche in the eastern shoreline. She was kneeling in the boat's compact cockpit, watching carefully ahead for any telltale clues on the water that dangerous rocks lay just out of sight below the surface. She held her course on the starboard tack until she was just past the rocky spur, which broke the forest cover and actually spilled over into the sea. When she was about 80 yards from the shoreline, she abruptly swung the boat head to the wind, bringing it to an almost dead stop in the water. After loosing the sheets on both her jib and mainsails, she quickly scrambled to the bow and let her anchor line out till she felt the anchor touch the bottom. She then expertly continued to pay out enough of the line to properly set the anchor, allowing for both safe swinging room as the wind might shift and the expected change of depth as the tides came and went. She had been so occupied with the business of sailing her small sloop that she had not noticed she had an audience. A tall, slim young man in blue jeans, t-shirt, and black leather bomber-style jacket was sitting on the rocky spur smiling with open admiration at the sailing skill of the woman skipper on the neat little sloop. As she stood from securing the anchor and started to lower and tie down her sails, he arose and quickly walked back up to the trees behind him. So she never knew that her arrival had been noted. When the sloop was secured to her satisfaction, Catherine went below to put a tiny kettle on the single burner in the diminutive gallery. As she waited for the water to boil, she pulled the thick dog-eared ring binder out of the shelf to the left of the companionway and opened it to the last entry. This book served a dual purpose as a ship's log and personal journal. She noted her time of arrival and location of the tiny sheltered anchorage, the weather which was close to perfection for a sailor, And a personal note that this seemed like a great spot in which to write and create. Catherine was just past her 32nd birthday, short of stature, with what she could self-deprecatingly call a well-rounded figure. She had a short-cropped, almost boyish auburn hair and blue-gray eyes. When not working at her research position at a Vancouver newspaper, she was usually to be found out on her tiny sailboat or bent over a computer keyboard creating either poetry or short stories that her abundant imagination thrived on. Now she had the best of both pursuits as she recently purchased a new laptop that allowed her to enjoy both leisures at once. When the kettle had boiled, Catherine made a large mug of steaming hot tea and, taking the laptop with her, went back on deck. She made herself a comfortable workspace on the foredeck with her back leaning against the sailbag, which in turn was propped against the mast. Before starting, she relaxed with tea and surveyed her temporary neighborhood. The beaches were quite narrow strands, mere ribbons of sand between the water and forest. There were a couple of other rock spurs which jutted into the channel, but the one she was to the lee of seemed to be the largest and was only one which gave sufficient shelter to provide the one craft-size anchorage in which she lay. At first glance, the hillsides looked totally devoid of settlement. But when she looked more closely, she spotted at least four widely separated structures perched on the slopes and almost hidden by the forest cover. One such structure, obviously a private home, albeit a large one, was nearly directly above her. She smiled inwardly, thinking of how often she purchased a lottery ticket in hopes of realizing a dream on the home of a sea just like this one. Tea finished, Catherine turned on her laptop, and her imagination took flight. Matt followed a well-trodden path up the hill towards the big house perched above him. He shoved his hands in his pockets of the jacket as he moved in long, lazy stride. His short black hair matched the jacket and provided a contrast to his fair complexion. The eyes were perhaps his most outstanding feature. They were expressive of his every emotion and very striking shade of green. As he made his way up the hill, he found himself wondering about the woman sailor who had chosen to anchor right in front of the house. What made a woman want to sail alone, and why was she here? Certainly, he thought, this wasn't the middle of nowhere. In fact, they weren't too far from Vancouver by either road or sea. But what brought this young woman to this spot all alone? He shrugged off the thoughts as he climbed the stairs to the deck and let himself into the house. He'd probably never know. He went to the kitchen first to fill the kettle and make tea. When the water was heating, he checked his voicemail and found, surprisingly, only two messages. One was from his road manager, who wanted to get together sometime soon to go over details for next month's tour dates, and one from a fellow musician who congratulated him on his recent blues award. Neither message was urgent enough to be returned right away, and besides, he thought, these few days alone are my time. When the tea was made, he carried his mug downstairs to the studio with its big windows overlooking the water below. He sat down on a low, overstuffed couch, picked up a six-string guitar, and started to play. At first, he merely toyed with the instrument, running a slide up and down, picking out a series of notes, almost like scales. For Matt, this was very much akin to the warm-up stretches done by an athlete before a game. He found it both relaxing and therapeutic. The guitar almost seemed to cry beneath his skilled hands, and slowly the toying became more serious and took real form. The words may come later, but he was developing a melody that seemed to haunt him, with its needs to be played. After running through the basic melody several times, he paused long enough to drink the tea, which was getting quite cool. Then he crossed to the console, where he turned the recorder on to capture the developing work. When he stood, he glanced out the window and was able to see just the top of the mast of the anchored sloop. His earlier thoughts about the woman aboard flooded back. "What brought you to my doorstep, he mused out loud. He ran fingers of one hand through his short hair, causing one lock to fall across his forehead. He brushed at it ineffectually and went back to the guitar. The boat anchored below and its lone occupant were still in his thoughts, and he found the only images that he could conjure were of water and sails. The music took on fluid but powerful tones of the ocean as the melody really started to materialize. 2 hours later, he finally laid the guitar aside and padded barefoot back upstairs to start some dinner. He placed a couple of small boneless chicken breasts in a spice and white wine mix to marinate. Then he took some brown rice from a canister to cook it. He would then stir-fry some vegetables, snow peas, onions, peppers, and broccoli, to add to the rice for a great side dish to the chicken. While the rice was cooking, he went across to the large upstairs windows, and his eyes were drawn again to the small boat below. He could see the whole boat from this vantage point, but no one was on deck. Catherine had also put her laptop away by now and was out of sight below the deck, starting some dinner of her own. Hers consisted of a can of clam chowder and a sandwich made of thick home-baked bread that she had made prior to departing on her cruise adventure. Matt found himself wandering up away by now and was out of sight below the deck, starting some dinner of her own. Hers consisted of a can of clam chowder and a sandwich made of thick home-baked bread that she had made prior.

one other soul that early summer evening. Matt had gone for his usual dinner stroll along the beach, and his eyes were drawn to the little sloop in the sheltered alcove. The craft was almost lying broadside to the beach, and he could see her sides were painted midnight black, with a blue-white moon and icy blue stars grouped near the bow against the black field. He was now very curious to know the name of the little boat, and wanted to know more about the owner. As he strolled along the sand, his nostrils caught the scent of a rich, delicious-smelling coffee wafting across the water. Perhaps he should go back to the house and make his own coffee, he thought, as the scent tingled his taste buds. Instead, his pace became more purposeful and made his way quickly down the sand to the very edge of the rocky spur. In lee of the spur, there was a very short wooden float which extended only about 10 feet into the water and was held there quite firmly by two large chains which were fastened to two very thick and sturdy posts which had been planted securely to the earth. Tied to the float was a small wooden rowboat which Matt would sometimes use to do a little fishing, a pastime which he found very relaxing. Matt quickly climbed into the rowboat and bent back to the task of rowing out towards the anchored sloop. He glanced over his shoulders frequently as he pulled onto the oars to ensure his course was true. The summer sun would not go down for another 2 hours nearly, so he was not concerned about being on the water in the dark. He kept telling himself he'd just row around the sloop, give her a look, and then maybe head down to the shore, to the next rock spur and back. After all, he reasoned, he could use the workout. The deck of the small sloop was empty as Catherine was still finishing up her dishes. As Matt gave one last pull on the oars, he came alongside the sloop at her stern and got his first look at her name. Painted on the same black field of the icy blue pane with stars to decorate it were in the words, "Blues in the Night," and "Vancouver, Canada," in a smaller script beneath it. Matt chuckled out loud with pleasure. What a great name for a neat little cruiser like this, he thought. Catherine jumped at the sudden human sound of Matt's chuckle coming so close to her. She recovered herself and cautiously took two steps up the companionway, just enough to see around her. However, Matt's rowboat was low enough in the water that it was out of sight from this angle. Catherine moved right on the deck just as Matt shipped his oars and called out. "Ahoy aboard, Blues!" he called tentatively, then smiled when Catherine spun around towards the sound of his voice and got the chance to see the lady sailor up close for the first time. Catherine, for her part, was a little off balance by his sudden appearance in the midst of her solitude, but recovered her cool quickly. "Hi, you startled me. I was below and didn't hear you rowing up." She was assessing the young man before her. He was very handsome, and the little growth of a goatee and mustache gave him an almost bad boy look that she found somehow quite appealing. "Can I help you?" she asked, wondering what he was doing there. Had he come from the house on the hillside? And who was he? And who did she think he was? Even in his casual jeans and turtleneck shirt that he wore, she was almost certain of his identity. "Hi, I'm Matt. I live just there," he said, pointing up to the house above them. "I don't have many visiting boats here. There's really only room for one very small boat, like yours, so... Anyway, I smelled your coffee and was looking at your paint job. That's an awesome name." He wasn't sure what to say next and so fell silent. "Thanks," Catherine said, smiling inwardly to herself. Yes, indeed, she thought, this was Matt Michaels, the blues guitarist. She had known that he lived somewhere just outside Vancouver, but never dreamed of meeting him in quite this fashion. She continued, "I liked the blues, and it seemed to work somehow, you know?" Matt was boldly examining her as she spoke, and liked what he saw. Even clad in an oversized sweatshirt and canvas cargo pants, she was still quite feminine, and her blue-gray eyes had a wonderful deep and dreamy look about them, like the stars on her boat. Catherine felt his scrutiny and became a little self-conscious. "So, did you come to borrow some coffee?" she asked. He chuckled again, a rich sound that she thought suddenly made him seem older than she had first guessed. She was trying to remember a recent article that the paper had run about him, but all she could recall for sure was he had recently won some sort of award. "Not really, but now that you mention it, I would sure love a cup," he smiled winningly. "We could just say it's a visit from the neighborhood welcome wagon. What do you think?" "Hi, I'm Matt. Welcome to the neighborhood," he winked at her and continued. "May I come aboard, Skipper? Because that coffee smells too good to miss." She smiled broadly at his boldness. His green eyes flashed with enjoyment of the little game he was concocting, and she found herself trusting him despite all the usual warning signs she knows so well about strangers. Besides, she reasoned, he wasn't really a stranger because she knew who he was, even if they'd never met. "Well, Matt, I'm

0: Catherine, she told him. And conveniently enough, I just made a full pot. So why don't we tie your dinghy here and you can come share a cup with me while I tell you all about the neighborhood. She had leaned over the transom and taken aboard the little rowboat's painter in hand. She tied it off securely to a cleat on the starboard corner of the transom. She then lowered the little two-step ladder that would allow Matt to easily climb to the deck of the sloop. Once Matt was aboard and on a level with her, Catherine realized he was quite a bit taller than she had first thought. He was very slim, but beneath the fine features she could certainly detect a strength and solidity. Matt extended his hand, and they exchanged an almost formal handshake. Catherine was again conscious of his strength and thought the firm grip he took of her hand. He held the grip a little longer than necessary and caught her eyes in his sparkling green ones. "So it's official, Catherine," he solemnly pronounced. "Welcome to the neighborhood." He broke into the boyish grin and added, "Now how about that cup of coffee?" Catherine went below to pour the coffee. Matt made no move to follow her, but instead was examining the rigging and fittings of the sloop. He was very impressed with the tidy little boat. She was very well maintained, and every last line was coiled neatly, evidencing the respect and care that an owner obviously felt for the craft. "What are you taking yours?" she called from below. "Just cream," he replied. "Is that cinnamon I smell, too?" "Yes, it is. I like to put a little in my after-dinner coffee. It really adds a nice flavor." Catherine came back to the deck, handing Matt a large steaming mug. "Oh, I hope you like cinnamon." "Love it," he grinned. "In fact, I too have a taste for all the spices of sorts. Nutmeg and allspice are good in coffee, too." Matt followed Catherine's lead and moved out onto the tiny foredeck of the sloop. There was a thick wool blanket spread out there, which made it a comfortable spot to lounge while they talked. She put her mug in a safe but easy-to-reach spot by the mast, and he did likewise. When she settled down, she was cross-legged Indian style. Matt sat beside her but stretched his leg out in front of him, keeping his sneakers off the blanket. "So, Mr. Welcome Magan, tell me about the neighborhood," she asked. "What's there to tell? I live up there. There's a couple other houses along the way, but I've never met the neighbors," he shrugged. "I'm not really home very much, and when I am home, I'm usually working. But the scenery here is beautiful, and it's just good, you know?" "I know what you mean, Matt," she said, staring into the mug that she cradled in both hands. "I'd love it out here, too. Whenever I get the chance to get away for a few days, I get out on the boat and just look for a quiet spot." "So that's what brought you here today," he said softly. "I saw you arrive this afternoon. You're a pretty good sailor, Kathy. You handle this little boat like a pro." His praise sounded quite genuine, and she looked up from her coffee and gave him a grateful smile. "Thanks. She is a forgiving little boat to sail," Catherine told him. "I've been single-handling her for almost 4 years now, so we've become kind of used to one another." "That's an interesting way to put it," he mused, "kind of like the way I feel about my guitar. Sometimes I feel it's simply a part of me. The music's great when it's like that." "Music is the most fluid and alive of all the arts," she said with conviction. "I've always surrounded myself with all kinds, but I think I'm most partial to the blues because they seem to come closest to the soul. I listen to a lot of Stevie Ray, Eric Clapton, John Lee Hooker, oh, too many to mention." "Maybe even me, now and then?" he asked with a twinkle in those green eyes. She felt a little heat rise in her cheeks with those words. She thought that she must sound rather contrived, bringing up the blues like she had with Matt being an award-winning artist. Matt reached across and patted one of her knees. "It's all right, Kathy, I know. I'm not the only blues musician out there. There are a whole lot of really great ones, and I wasn't really expecting you to heap praises on me or anything. I really think it's great to meet anyone who loves the music the way you obviously do." He gave her knee one last squeeze before withdrawing his hand. "I really must get to know your music better," she told him, though her mind was still focused on the hand which had come close to caressing her knee instead of a casual pat of reassurance. Matt took one last swallow of his coffee and placed the mug back against the mast. "Well, in that case, I'll see you get tickets to my next show. The coffee was superb." He stretched his arm out above his head, clasping his hands together as he did so, then took a deep breath and started to rise. "I should be heading back to the house. I'm trying to be more disciplined about working. Thank you for the coffee and the talk. It's been a pleasure." They both rose, and Catherine picked up both mugs as they made their way back to the stern of the vessel. Once there, Matt took the mugs out of her hands and deposited them safely on one of the cockpit seats. He turned and took both of her hands in his, and she felt the electricity of his touch as his fingers played subtly on her palms. "It was great meeting you, Catherine," he said softly. His green eyes caught her blue-gray ones, and she felt the intensity and passion that simmered just below the surface. "Would you consider dining out tomorrow evening? I don't mean out exactly, but I'd be very pleased if you joined me for dinner up at the house." Catherine's heart almost skipped a beat. The combination of his hands on hers and the deep, endless wells of his intense eyes were having an intoxicating effect on her. She managed to regain her composure and answered him with a smile. "Yes, I'd like that very much." Catherine watched him as he made the short trip back to the little landing. After he tied the little dinghy back in its place, he looked back across the water and gave her a quick wave before disappearing into the trees. She went below and tried, unsuccessfully, to put the final verses on a poem about the wind and the sea she had started earlier in the day. Somehow Matt had managed in a few short minutes to totally sidetrack her. Catherine gave up the effort and decided to call it a night. She went up to the deck to retrieve the blanket from the foredeck and recheck the anchor line. She glanced up at the sky studded with millions of tiny points of light not seen from the city and marveled, as always, at the vastness. When she was back below the decks, she pulled her journal from its shelf and sat down to sum up her day. Though where to begin, she thought. This is a great little anchorage, just big enough for Blues and no one else. But now there is someone else. Who would have guessed at anchor right in front of Matt Michael's house? My God, but he's gorgeous. I can't even believe he was here. It seems like a dream. Get a grip, girl. He's just a guy. Dinner. What is that? Probably his own cook up there in the house. Well, maybe I'm not being fair. I hardly know him. Ooh, but when he touched me... Above her, in the tree on the house on the hill, Matt played into the late evening, running endless tunes through his head, trying to pull away his tension. He kept reviewing his encounter with Catherine, trying to figure out just where and when it changed from idle curiosity to what it is now, infatuation. She was quite different from the kind of women he was used to meeting. Good Lord, though, he mused, she really was pretty, in a very appealing tomboy kind of way. What would tomorrow bring? He put down his acoustic guitar he'd been playing. Instead, he picked up a Fender Stratocaster, turned on the amp, and let loose with a heart-rending, gut-twisting, slow blues solo that left him finally drained both physically and emotionally. Matt crossed his bedroom to the window, which looked out over the water. There was no moon, so the night was profoundly dark here, away from the city lights. But he could see the little anchor light glowing brightly from top of the mast of the Blues into the night. The sight seemed to reassure him as he sprawled across the big bed and slept. Catherine didn't bring much in the way of clothing with her when she sailed, except for the practical and serviceable shirts, sweatshirts, canvas pants that wore well for the kind of physical activity that sailing required. But she had come straight from the office to the marina on this trip, so the dressy blouse that she had worn on with her business suit that day. It was a very summery mint green and would look just fine with her blue jeans for a casual dinner date. She made a quick and effortless trip to shore in her Zodiac inflatable with its small outboard motor. Matt was waiting there on the landing, this time helping her tie up the little craft. He then extended a hand and helped her onto the float. "I'm so glad you decided to join me," he said. "I don't get a chance to cook for a beautiful lady every day." Catherine recalled her musings of the previous evening about a cook and felt the little heat rise in her cheeks. She smiled up at him. "I'm looking forward to it. Thank you for asking me." They moved off the little landing, and she followed his lead up the pathway through the trees to the house. The path climbed quite steeply in places, and several times he took her hand in his to guide her in the tricky footing. Each time he held her hand, images flooded her mind of those hands holding her much more intimately, and she wondered if somehow things were just of her imagination. They climbed a short, wide wooden staircase at the side of the house, which brought them to a spacious deck. Matt opened the double French doors and ushered her into the house. To her left was a dining area with a small, round wooden table and four comfortably cushioned chairs, captain style. He had draped the table with French white linen cloth and added a single, tall blue taper candle to the center. He was really trying to impress, she thought. To the left was a large living area with floor-to-ceiling windows at the far end of the room overlooking the water. Catherine was drawn to them immediately. "The view is spectacular from here," she told him. He had crossed into the kitchen and now came back to the room with two glasses of wine in his hand. "That's one of the reasons I bought the house," he replied. "Some wine?" "Yes, please," she said, taking the glass he offered. She took a small taste of the delicate white wine and savored the richness. "This is very good." "Glad you like it. Hope you like seafood, too," he grinned. "You're a sailor, right? You do like the fruit of the ocean." "I do like seafood very much, Matt," she grinned back at him. "Besides, it's not that often a handsome man like yourself cooks me a meal. I think I should be so thankful." "Oh, I'm sure there are plenty of handsome men around who'd be happy to cook you dinner, Catherine," he retorted, baiting her. "They're probably lined up around the block." "Not my block," she replied with a rueful chuckle. She turned back to the window to drink in more of the view. He moved close behind her so she could actually feel his warm breath on the nape of her neck. She felt a sudden but pleasant tingling sensation creep down her spine. He put one hand across her shoulder, pointing across the water to the south and west. Her eyes followed the direction he indicated, but the rest of her senses were on the contact now between them. "When you came up the channel, did you see the rocks way down there on the other shore? There's always a big group of seals there," he asked her. "Yes, I remember them well. They sure were noisy," Catherine laughed a little nervously. Matt dropped the hand that was pointing, but made no move to break the contact between them. "The fishing's really great just out there. Those seals know what they're talking about," he laughed. "Come on, let's eat." With one arm around her shoulders, he led her back across the room and then pulled out the chair to help her get seated. The sun had all but gone, so the candlelight made beautiful patterns on the wall of the room as they began to dine. He had made a light salad of romaine lettuce, almond slivers, and raisins, and a white vinegar dressing to start. Catherine was quite surprised and found herself reassessing her opinion of him quite drastically. For the main course, he brought out shrimp and crab meat, which were served on a bed of fettuccine with a rather delicate Alfredo sauce. The meal was totally tantalizing, and the wine complemented it perfectly. As they ate, he put her at ease with his uncontrived interest in who she was and what she was about. She explained her job at the paper, and then added that she'd much rather write research than for others. "Do you write, then?" he asked, and he poured her a little more wine. She chuckled almost to herself. "Yes, I write, but most of it will probably never leave my computer's hard drive. I'm kind of a perfectionist, so it's never good enough to show a friend, let alone a publisher." "You have to just step out there and take that risk," he urged. "It's like my music. You just reach a point where, even if it isn't perfect, you commit to it, record it, and move it." "That's a great philosophy, Matt," she said softly. "Maybe I'll do that." Her eyes were sparkling in the candle's glow, and Matt was reminded of the stars on the boat. "You have stars in your eyes, Kathy," he told her. "I have a star across the table," she quipped back and giggled. His laughter mingled with hers as he reached across the table and gently took a wine glass from her hand. He then took her hand in both his, caressing it softly from the inside of her wrist to her fingertips. She trembled a little as the sensations of his touch traveled with electric speed to her core. "Your hands are so soft and small," he marveled, thinking of his first impression of her as he sailed the little sloop so expertly all alone. "Would you let me read some of your writings someday?" he asked. "I'm not as intimidating as a publisher might be." "I could, I suppose," Catherine said quietly. "I will think about it, Matt. It's a kind offer." She released his hand to hold her hand smoothly and started to clear the empty plates from the table. "I'm not a harsh critic at all," he said, reassuring her. "I'm awestruck by anyone who can express themselves in writing." Catherine took a deep breath and another short sip of her wine. "It is the wine that's going to my head," she thought. All she wanted was for Matt to touch her, take her hand again. Instead, he merely put his head around the corner of the kitchen doorway. "Hope you like strawberries," he announced. "Dessert, too?" her voice evident in surprise. "Thank you. I love strawberries. They're one of my favorites." He returned with strawberries, sliced and served with ice cream and whipped cream. As he placed the bowl before her with a flourish, she became quite conscious of his closeness and fought an urge to reach out for him. Matt sat down again, stretching his long legs beneath the table and folding his hands together across his stomach. "You're not having strawberries?" she queried, noticing that he'd only brought one bowl. "I thought perhaps I might share one or two of yours," he told her, his green eyes twinkling in the candlelight. She lowered her eyes quickly from his, feeling a certain heat rise in her cheeks. "Sure," she whispered. She spooned out a mouthful of the fruit and cream, extending her arm towards his. Matt took the proffered spoonful, leaning towards her a little, but not altering his comfortable stretching pose. Catherine had to slide her chair closer to reach his mouth safely. "That's good," Matt murmured, and she wasn't sure if he was referring to the strawberries or not. She took a spoonful of the fruit herself and savored the taste. "Yes, they are good," she agreed. When she again extended her arm to feed him another spoonful, he unclasped his hands and grabbed her wrist very gently. He extended one finger to caress the inside of her wrist again and took the fruit into his mouth. "Very good indeed," he stated quietly. He rose and crossed to the big windows with his back to her. She was taken aback by his sudden departure, which left her feelings that were all mixed up. Catherine toyed with the rest of the fruit and the ice cream in the bowl, watching Matt's back as he gazed against the dark windows. After a couple more mouthfuls, she laid the spoon aside and wiped the corners of her mouth with her napkin. His voice, when it came, had startled her. "Had enough?" he asked, without turning around. It took a second for her to realize that the darkness outside allowed him to see her reflection without turning. "Yes, thanks, Matt. It was delicious." She crossed the room to where he was, but stopped one pace short of being right at his side. She extended one hand and touched his shoulder. "Matt, what are you thinking?" He turned towards her in all smiles, but the green eyes had a much heavier emotion, apparent in their half-lidded sultry look. She found herself drawn to them like a moth to the flame. "I was thinking about how strange it was that you came here and anchored right there," he said. He grasped both her wrists and pulled them towards her. She came willingly and found herself cradled against his chest. "You're so completely unlike anyone I've met before." He had not realized his gentle hold on her wrists until he had guided them comfortably to hold them around his waist. When he did let go, she again gently caressed her with his fingertips. Catherine drew in a breath and wondered if it would be her last. She thought she could die right here, right now, in this embrace. His arms were now unfolding her and gently caressing her back and neck through her blouse. "Matt," she said, started tentatively, but the words just escaped her. "What, love?" he murmured, his lips against her forehead, his warm breath making her head swim. "Matt, I want..." She choked again on the words. Her arms and hands held him very tightly, as though she were drowning and he was her savior. Matt placed several tiny kisses on her forehead, then spoke again. "You want what, my love?" There he was. He said it again, she thought. She reeled internally, feeling the emotion power in every gentle and subtle touch. She was raised in her face, little to his, her head thrown back and her neck exposed. One of his hands came up to cradle the nape of her neck, and the other grasped her waist to pull her more tightly against him. "You want what?" he asked again. And then, as he continued to gently kiss her forehead, ears, and cheeks, he whispered softly against her skin, "You want me to kiss you some more? Like this? Or this? Or perhaps this?" He chuckled, but it was in a way that was very soft and very kind and sound. His lips nuzzled against her ear. He spoke again. "May I tell you what I want?" he asked. "Yes," came her tiny voice. Her whole body now tingled with the intimacy of every contact between them. She longed to tell them how much she wanted him right now, but her speech was near impossible. Again his voice softly caressed her senses. "I want to make love to you. I want to know every part of you inside and out. I want to make you feel something so strong that you'll never want for another. I want you to cry out my name, and I want you to know that I will cherish you. Do you want me to do those things to you?" His lips were still brushing her cheek and ear as he spoke these words. Her senses reeling, she could barely stand. Tears stung in her eyes, and her cheeks burned with the heat of desire. "Matt, I..." She faltered again over the words, but then his eyes caught hers, and she saw herself reflected there in his desire. "I want you," she whispered simply. "Make love to me, Matt." His mouth bent to hers, and then finally, as she parted her lips and welcomed him. Below them, outside the windows, was the soft glow of her anchor light beacon, and across the room, the candle guttered and went out.
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2: Here's the forecast for the Boston and South Shore area on the Talking Information Center from the National Weather Service. For today, mostly sunny, temperatures in the upper 70s. Increasing clouds and showers overnight, temperatures in the lower 60s. Tuesday, cloudy with rain, temperatures in the lower 70s. The sun rose this morning at 6:09, setting at 7:20 this evening. Stay tuned for more heading your way next on the Talking Information Center.
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10: 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I'm Laura Kerrigan, your volunteer reader. Today is Monday, August 31st, 2026, and here's your news from USA Today. Our lead story is entitled Comfort Care. Hospice makes most of the time left, be it long or short. This is written by Michael Collins. James Braithwaite is waiting by the door of his home when Nicole Golding arrives from hospice. He knows he's dying, but it doesn't feel like the end is near. How are you doing today? Golding asks as he leads her to a seat at his dining room table. Braithwaite, age 79, has end-stage stomach cancer. He swears he feels fine. He still gets out of the house whenever he can. Still belts out James Taylor songs to the karaoke machine his son keeps downstairs. He's still able to pick up a football and toss it in the air. He doesn't look like most of the other patients that Golden sees on her routine check-ins, chatty in his navy shorts and polo on this quiet tree-lined street in suburban Buffalo. When we use the word hospice, people think final weeks. They think morphine drips. They think death, immediate death, says Golding, a nurse practitioner and supervisor on the team assigned to Braithwaite's case. For many hospice patients, death is neither immediate nor quick. The body shuts down when it's ready. Sometimes that takes weeks or months. In rare cases, it takes years. Braithwaite, enrolled in home hospice in April through Buffalo Hospice and Palliative Care, after he learned the cancer he thought he had beaten 15 years ago came back. This time, there's no stopping it. Doctor says he could live 6 months, maybe a year. Is today the day, he wonders when he wakes up in the morning. Until then, he intends to go on living. Golden knows that people think when they hear hospice, patients enter, then quickly die. But that's not true for everyone. As many as 1 in 5 hospice patients are discharged when they suddenly improve, according to a 2014 study published by the National Library of Medicine, part of the National Institutes of Health. Some patients remain in hospice for so long that they leave the program. They graduate. Medicare covers hospice if a doctor certifies that the patient has 6 months or less to live. Doctors can extend that time every 2 months as long as the patient's condition continues to decline. This is part of hospice that Golding says isn't talked about enough. Patients like Braithwaite, newly diagnosed with a terminal illness, but still well enough to squeeze every ounce of life out of whatever time they have left. President Jimmy Carter, who died December 29, 2024, at age 100, spent 22 months in hospice care after he was diagnosed with cancer that spread to his brain. Carter entered hospice to spend his remaining time at home with his family. That is what the Carter Center wrote in a statement. His family said it was pleased his decision had sparked so many family discussions across the country on an important subject. Golding wishes more people would enroll in hospice as soon as they're diagnosed with a terminal illness. Hospice can make them comfortable in whatever time they have left by managing their pain and their symptoms. But just as important, hospice offers emotional support, such as grief counseling, respite care, and bereavement services for family members worn down by the demands of caregiving. Golding has worked in hospice care long enough, for more than a decade, that she can usually tell when a patient is close to death. They sleep more and they eat less until they're tired of fighting and ready to go. But some patients defy timelines and expectations and keep on living. These are the people she wants the world to know about. Waiting to die. Patricia Bolaro wanted two things when she found out she was dying: to be remembered and to die at home. So she wrote a book about her life and entered home hospice care. Well, that was 2 years ago. She did not know it would take this long to die. Bolaro, who has pancreatic cancer that spread to her liver, has been in hospice for 2 years, since June 5, 2024. No longer able to walk, she watches the outside world from a hospital bed pushed up against her living room window. Neighbors walk their dog down the street. Squirrels frolic in her front yard. Kids zip by on their bikes, their playful banter a reminder that life marches on without interruption. From within the sky blue walls of her room, Bolaro waits for the inevitable. She watches TV or plays games on her electronic tablet. Her favorite is Mahjong, a tile-matching puzzle game. Sometimes she pulls crayons out of a package she keeps beside her bed, next to her rosary, and fills the lines in a coloring book with bright, lively hues. "I'm having a good day. A little anxious, but other than that, I'm okay," she tells Golding during a visit on a sunny morning in mid-May. Bolaro, age 69, who was a nurse before she fell ill, figured she had 2 or 3 months at most when she was diagnosed with cancer. Treatment wasn't an option because she had so many other health problems: congestive heart failure, kidney failure, diabetes, and morbid obesity. But she's been in hospice so long, she's wondered at times if she really has cancer. Is she really dying? "Every day I wake up and it's like, okay, I got another day," she says. "You have defied a lot of odds," agrees Golding. She does have rough days. She's had severe delirium for a while. She didn't recognize her son, Ron, her primary caregiver, who lives with her. She thought she was in a nursing home. She thought she kept seeing strange men in her closet. "Her delirium was probably a side effect of her medication," says Golding. The dementia went away after her hospice team changed some of her medications. Bolaro takes as many as 20 medications, the whole pharmacy, she jokes. She does have good days, too. Days when Ron can get her out of bed in a medical lift, put her in a wheelchair, and roll her down the accessible ramp out to her yard, where she soaks up the sun and feels it kiss her face. She wonders when the end will finally come, why she has lived this long, and what her children and grandchildren's lives will be like without her. She wrote down her life story so that someday, when she's gone, they can open the pages and she'll be there. The book, Answered Prayers, My Life Stories, is filled with family photos and favorite recipes: borscht, pierogi and prosciutto, a potato and Polish sausage dish. She had 7 copies printed, one for each of her children and grandchildren. Ron Bolaro had another idea to keep her memory alive, the kind of unusual request that Golding and her team are used to getting. He wanted a recording of his mother's heartbeat, and they helped him get it. He also still has a photograph of his mother's heart that was taken from one of her echocardiograms. He plans to frame it. Well, now the family will be able to see her heart and hear it ticking long after it has stopped. Dealing with death daily. Golding knew in the seventh grade that she wanted to be a nurse. She knew she wanted to work in hospice when death hit home. Her husband's uncle, just 43, was diagnosed with a brain tumor and entered home hospice around 2003 while Golding was in nursing school. Golding was moved by how the hospice team helped him and his family prepare for his death, by how his wife took charge of his care while tending to their two small children right to the end. I got to see the gift that she was able to give him by keeping him home and keeping them comfortable, she says. I saw the impact. The experience helped steer her toward a hospice career. I felt something, she said, but I didn't know what it meant then. Now she does. To care for dying patients, to comfort them and their families as they face the end, to hold their hand as they take their final breaths, to prepare the body after death. It's a privilege, she says. People often ask how she does it, how she gets out of bed every morning, how she goes to work knowing she'll have to deal with death day after day, week after week. Well, she's not sure she knows the answer. Some cases are gut-wrenching, like a 24-year-old woman who died from a genetic neuromuscular disease. She was the same age as Golding's daughter. Another was a 42-year-old cancer patient whose weight had dropped to just 67 pounds. It's hard to even imagine an adult weighing 67 pounds, she says, shaking her head in disbelief. Golding gets close to her patients. She wants them to trust her, to know she cares. But there must be boundaries, she says. Without them, the work would consume her. In a previous job, I was thinking about patients in the afternoon, thinking about patients on the weekend, going to funerals, going to wakes. Well, she made some changes. She no longer sees patients who live in her zip code or the town nearby where she grew up. Watching someone die gets more complicated when you know the family. She stays off social media, looking up patients on Facebook or Instagram. Seeing what their lives were like before sickness and death can create emotional attachments that make a difficult job even harder. When I'm seeing these patients, I see the sickness and I see the suffering, she says. But I've seen us make people feel so much better. That's the stuff I really cling to, not the sadness. Still, there's times when the job is too much, when death barrels past her boundaries. We're all human, she says. Sometimes we do cry. I couldn't take it no more. At home, in the comfort of his cluttered living room, Arthur Ferdinand is spending his final days surrounded by the things he loves. A plastic bin next to a fireplace is filled with some of his favorite memorabilia. NASCAR posters, racing programs, old photos. A retired mechanic, Ferdinand is such a racing junkie that he's been to 14 tracks and worked for 20 years in the pit crew at Lancaster Motorplex, just a few miles from downtown Buffalo. Another plastic container, this one within arm's reach of the gray easy chair where he often rests, holds his stash of snacks, Hostess ding-dongs, cakes, cinnamon buns, Oreos with a double-stuffed filling. Ferdinand, age 84, can indulge his sweet tooth now that his sense of taste has returned after chemotherapy. Boy, that is terribly tough to deal with. No smell, no taste. I couldn't take it no more, he says, his voice cracking, tears streaking down his face. Well, Golding hands him a tissue, and he gently dabs his eyes. Ferdinand has acute myeloblastic leukemia, a fast-growing cancer of the blood and bone marrow. He knew something was wrong before he was diagnosed. He was working in his yard with a weed whacker and became so exhausted after just 10 minutes that he had to sit down. Doctors gave him 2 to 4 months at best, so he entered home hospice in February. Now he stays mostly indoors, in this dimly lit, slightly humid room, waiting to die. He used to putter around in his yard, but he gave most of his outdoor tools to his son-in-law. I know I wasn't going to use them no more, he says. He did keep a few just in case he gets the urge to tinker, in case a neighbor needs him to figure out why her lawnmower isn't running the way it should. Ferdinand thinks about death every morning when he gets up. The tears flow again just talking about it. "I'd like to die in my sleep," he says, fidgeting awkwardly with the buttons of his beige overshirt. He knows that's beyond his control. Learning to accept death. When he was younger, Braithwaite and his buddies used to wonder what it would be like to die. Now that he has cancer and facing certain death, Braithwaite understands what matters most. "It's not how you leave this life," he says, "but how you live it." Braithwaite, a widower of 11 years, lives with his son and daughter. When his wife found out she had cancer, she did something Braithwaite thought extraordinary. She called 60 of her close friends and told them she was dying. Always the consoler in the family, she wanted to comfort them in their grief. "It was," Braithwaite recalls, "an amazing experience for me and for her." His philosophy these days: live with dignity and bequeath your children all the knowledge you've accumulated during your short time on earth. But there are some things you can't prepare someone for. "You can't tell them how to accept death," he says, sitting at his dining room table across from Golding and his son, Bill. Braithwaite takes a breath. "I'm not sure that I'm accepting it," he says. "We'll do everything we can to keep you going," Golding tells him, pulling a stethoscope from the black bag she carries with her on visits. Golding listens to his heart, his lungs. Satisfied, she pulls down his white socks and feels for swelling in his ankles. She turns her attention to his cut on his left shin, a souvenir from a recent fall. She dresses the wound and covers it with an adhesive bandage. Hospice has been a comfort to Braithwaite. With other doctors, he felt pushed aside as if his decisions were made without his say. "He would cry and be upset at his doctors," says his son, "because he didn't feel like he was part of the team." The people at hospice are different. They listen. As their hour-long session comes to an end, Golding packs up to see her next patient. "It's a relief," says Braithwaite, "to have somebody just to talk to you and counsel you." He grows quiet and seems lost in thought. "We're all here with you," his son says. He reaches out and gently touches his father's arm. The epilogue. Arthur Ferdinand died June 10 at 12:30 a.m. He died at home, surrounded by his family, just as he wanted. Also on the front page of today's USA Today is this article, "Americans Unite in Fight Versus Big Tech. AI and data centers and flock cams hit with backlash." This is written by Christopher Kahn. Technology is increasingly bringing Americans together, just not the way we once envisioned. About a quarter century ago, 8 in 10 Americans said they anticipated that the new millennium would usher in the triumph of science and technology. At the time, most adults said they had a positive view of computers and the internet. Now, Americans are increasingly united against rapidly advancing technologies and the companies behind them. Neighbors have rallied against data centers. Crowds at commencements booed artificial intelligence. And a lawsuit brought by 48 states against Meta over claims that its Facebook and Instagram platforms endangered children led to a landmark $18 billion settlement. Public opinion of the nation's largest technology companies and their sophisticated products dropped to multi-year lows in 2026, this is according to polls. And Americans say they're more concerned than excited about a future dominated by AI. "Americans are coming together to agree on something, but for a totally different reason," says Thomas Kahn, director of the Center for Congressional and Presidential Studies at American University. "The motivations are different, but the concern is the same. And nationally, we're seeing politicians respond to it." The backlash has been strikingly bipartisan. Pushback against the initiatives of Silicon Valley is forming a unique coalition of liberals and conservatives from rural communities to large cities. This is mirrored by the elected officials speaking out against data centers and high-tech surveillance, including Vermont Senator Bernie Sanders, Florida Governor Ron DeSantis, New York Representative Alexandria Ocasio-Cortez, and Texas Governor Greg Abbott. The vitriol at times has led to threats and violence. In April, a man threw a Molotov cocktail at the home of OpenAI CEO Sam Altman. Local officials who have voted in favor of data centers have received death threats. And in August, a county commissioner in Tennessee said the CEO of Flock Safety, which maintains a vast network of AI-powered surveillance cameras, should be hanged for treason. Tech titans have defended their products and largely brushed off concerns as overblown or misguided. Some executives and government officials say allowing foreign adversaries to outpace the United States in AI development could jeopardize national security. Others argue that restrictions could rob the world of a utopian future. Maybe with 10 gigawatts of compute, AI can figure out how to cure cancer. Or with 10 gigawatts of compute, AI can figure out how to provide customized tutoring to every student on Earth, wrote Altman in his blog last year. If we're limited by compute, we'll have to choose which one to prioritize. No one wants to make that choice, so let's go build. Data center backlash goes mainstream. Over the past year, data centers went from a little discussed topic to a political lightning rod capable of reshaping elections. These gargantuan facilities, which house thousands of powerful computers, as well as data storage systems and networking equipment, are being built at a historic rate to meet the demand for AI and cloud computing. The problem? Americans don't want them. A Gallup survey released this year found roughly 71% of U.S. adults oppose building data centers in their area, including 48% who said they strongly oppose them. Industry advocates, including President Donald Trump, say data centers are essential infrastructure for the AI era, supporting technological innovation, creating high-paying jobs, and generating tax revenue for local communities. But across the country, opponents have packed city council meetings to express fury about the strain on water and electrical resources, as well as the disruption to communities with noise and pollution. Many politicians have either seized on the outrage or scrambled to shield themselves from the growing anger. "People really effing hate data centers," said Abdul El-Sayed, the progressive Democratic nominee for Senate in Michigan, at a campaign event in July. Days later, the governors of Texas and Pennsylvania, both of whom celebrated data center projects last year, announced new restrictions on the computing hubs. In the first 3 months of 2026, local opposition has blocked or delayed at least 75 data center projects worth roughly $130 billion. This is according to Data Center Watch, a research firm that studies data centers. Still, more than 1,500 data centers are under development. Residents in areas with functioning or proposed data centers told the USA Today network they had a range of concerns, from plummeting property values to rising electricity bills to a lack of public notice. Raneem Iman of Memphis recently attended a city council meeting to support a moratorium on new data centers. She told the Commercial Appeal, part of the USA Today network, that she was feeling very voiceless and had a lingering sense of being walked all over by large tech companies. Elon Musk's SpaceX AI operates three data centers in Memphis and recently announced plans for a fourth. In the small town of Manchester, New Jersey, Anne Kahalame was among a group of local residents demanding a similar ban on large computing hubs. "That's the last thing we need here," she told the Asbury Park Press, part of the USA Today network. She called a recent data center proposal reckless and dangerous. Movement aims to stop Flock. The latest front in America's war on tech has taken the form of automated license plate readers. Though Several companies produce the surveillance technology. The largest is Flock Safety, which maintains a network of 120,000 AI-powered cameras across 49 states. Unlike older surveillance cameras, Flock transfers information captured by its devices into a searchable database that authorities can access without a warrant. The company says its cameras scan 20 billion vehicles every month. Flock CEO Garrett Langley and many police officials say the cameras provide law enforcement with an essential crime-fighting tool that has helped find missing people, recover stolen vehicles, and track down suspects, including a high-profile crime such as the 2025 mass shooting at Brown University. Flock says its cameras helped solve 700,000 crimes each year. But outrage over the technology has erupted in recent months amid concerns about privacy, mass surveillance, and police misconduct. The backlash intensified after reports of immigration authorities accessing Flock data, of officers abusing the network to stalk women, and misreads that led to innocent people being held at gunpoint. Activists and residents have rallied against the technology, chanting and holding signs reading, "Safety is not surveillance," and "Get the Flock out." The backlash also prompted lawsuits and a string of vigilantism, which has seen people cut down, run over, or shoot dozens of Flock cameras nationwide. The uproar has even drawn the attention of the president, who said his stance on the matter is under review. This year, about 100 jurisdictions nationwide have paused or canceled their contracts with Flock. This is according to data collected by the group DFlock. The company has said the number of jurisdictions partnering with Flock far outpaces the number canceling their agreements. Still, the pushback led Langley to announce a slew of measures aimed at curbing police misuse. In an interview with USA Today, Langley said Flock will require all law enforcement agencies to adopt an audit system that flags abnormal search behavior. He said data unrelated to an ongoing case will be retained for 7 days instead of 30. But as with data centers, elected officials of both parties have come out against the technology, seizing on Americans' fury. Republican Representative Keith Self, who is running for re-election in Texas, posted on X that Big Brother has no place in the Lone Star State. Republican Senator Josh Hawley of Missouri announced a congressional investigation into the company. And Sanders, Democrat from Vermont, pledged to introduce legislation to rein in the technology. If you're dropping your kids off at school, Flock knows. If you're going to a doctor, Flock knows, posted Sanders on X. We must come together to stop Flock and the AI mass surveillance. Ominous warnings about an AI-powered future. Well, anger at data centers and Flock cameras comes as Americans sour on AI and the powerful companies behind it. A survey from Pew Research found that 52% of Americans say they're more concerned than excited about increased use of AI in daily life. This is up from 37% in 2021. For Gen Z, which has adopted the technology more than any other age group, only 1 in 10 say they're more excited than concerned. Anxiety about AI largely centers on the potential for mass job loss, a scenario tech executives themselves have warned about. Altman forecasts a difficult economic transition, and Anthropic CEO Dario Amodei said AI could wipe out half of all entry-level white-collar jobs within 5 years. More recently, Microsoft founder Bill Gates warned that many jobs will disappear forever and that AI could become the worst source of injustice. And Meta walked back sweeping plans to reduce its workforce through AI, reported Reuters. Americans, meanwhile, are growing tired of what many call AI slop, a term describing low-quality content generated by artificial intelligence. The pushback prompted several companies, including LinkedIn and Spotify, to purge their platforms of the digital waste. As Americans' view on AI turns negative, so have their view of big tech. A YouGov poll in July found that 7 in 10 adults believe technology companies have too much power. And while most respondents say they have recently used AI, fewer than 1 in 5 said they trust tech companies to manage the development and deployment of the technology. Bernard Koch, an assistant sociology professor at the University of Chicago, who researches artificial intelligence, said worries over AI's impact on people's lives are probably fueling the uproar over data centers and flock cameras. This stuff is a proxy for people's distaste for big tech, surveillance capitalism, AI automation of jobs, he said. They're potent symbols. David Carroll, an associate professor at the University of Maryland who studies American political development, agreed that some of the vitriol could be related to hostility toward tech companies, but said the issues remain largely a local concern. They are related, but I wouldn't say most of the concern is about abstract attitudes about AI, said Carroll. I think that's part of the story, but I think there's also specific concerns. A unifying dispute. Across the country, pushback against ever-advancing technologies is bringing together a unique and unlikely coalition. In Hendersonville, North Carolina, lifelong conservative Austin Rhodes teamed up with his progressive neighbor, Tiernan Turner, to speak out against flock cameras. The beautiful thing about it, it's that it's not a left or right issue, said Rhodes, a berry and cattle farmer, who told this to the Hendersonville Times News, part of the USA Today network. If you struck a chord that resonates with the left and the right in a divisive culture, you've obviously really struck a chord. Their efforts have since been backed by the progressive activist group Persist of Henderson County, which is best known for its role in organizing No Kings protests against the Trump administration. It's been amazing to me how nonpartisan this is, says Holly Newton, a local progressive activist, to the Times News. She said flock cameras have brought her together with people she would typically disagree with on pretty much everything. Opposition to data centers is similarly bipartisan. Tracy Lang is among a group of organizers who have collected signatures from residents in an effort to ban hyperscale data centers in Licking County, Ohio, just east of Columbus. I've circulated a lot of petitions, and this is the one that really has bipartisan support, Lang told the Newark Advocate, which also is part of the USA Today network. It doesn't matter what party you're a member of. People see and are experiencing all the downsides of the data centers, and they're willing to sign, said Lang. As more communities oppose these technologies, experts anticipate a flurry of regulations will follow. It's still early in the game, said Kahn, the American University lecturer, but we are already seeing a reaction, and I think the reaction is only will get more intense. Our next headline, Cuba opens up and begins economic reforms. Changes come amid pressure from the U.S. This is written by Rick Jervis. Cuba is preparing to loosen some of the tightest controls over its communist economy, allowing private companies to trade directly with foreign businesses, giving foreign investors greater freedom to hire workers, and expanding their ability to develop real estate on the island. The changes, expected to begin taking effect as early as this week, would make recently announced reforms into law. And it could amount to a significant opening of Cuba's economy at a time when the Trump administration is choking the country with an oil blockade and economic sanctions. Carlos Luis Jorge Mendez, Cuba's deputy minister of foreign trade and foreign investment, told USA Today in an exclusive interview in Havana that the measures are among the most consequential of 176 economic reforms approved in June. He said they represent a lasting shift rather than another temporary experiment with private enterprise. This reinforces the idea that Cuba is opening up, said Mendez in a wide-ranging interview with USA Today that included the status of U.S.-Cuba talks and the effect of recent U.S. sanctions on Cuba's private sector. This is a real process. This is for real. This is not a ploy. When first announced in June, the reforms were applauded by some analysts and U.S. and Cuban entrepreneurs. The U.S. government called it window dressing. How Cuba turns the reforms into lasting law remains a key question. Cuba's amendments and promises of reform are a good trajectory to where the island's private sector should be headed, said John Kavulich, president of the U.S.-Cuba Trade and Economic Council, which is a trade group that's been dealing with Cuba since 1994. But Cuba would need to amend its constitution to make the reforms permanent, he said. Previous economic reforms during a rapprochement with the administration of President Barack Obama were later rolled back by Cuban leaders. The Cuban government will increasingly discover the more changes it makes to policies, regulations, and statutes related to the private sector rapprochement with the administration of President Barack Obama were later rolled back by Cuban leaders. The Cuban government will increasingly discover the more

countries appear stalled. The United States has been looking for an interlocutor with Cuba and made overtures with Raul Guillermo Rodriguez Castro, grandson of former Cuban President Raul Castro, according to an exclusive USA Today interview in July. Meanwhile, Cuba faces a deepening humanitarian crisis in the wake of increased sanctions and an oil blockade from the Trump administration, which has projected a military threat against the island unseen since the 1962 Cuban Missile Crisis. Secretary of State Marco Rubio announced a new round of sanctions August 20. Every time they create a new mechanism in which they try to get out of the noose, we just close it off, said Rubio to Axios. Mendez confirmed the two countries broke off talks until they could find common ground. We maintain our position and we are willing to continue the dialogue, he said. According to Mendez, other Cuban economic measures expected to be announced or made law this week include private Cuban companies will be able to handle imports and exports directly without going through a state agency and import whatever they choose with some exceptions. Cuba will eliminate a provision in Cuban law that requires foreign investors to hire workers through a state agency. The government will expand foreigners' rights to develop real estate in Cuba. Mendez echoed Rodriguez Castro, saying the communist country is ready to negotiate with the U.S., further open its economy to foreign investment, and allow the private sector to flourish, something U.S. administrations have sought through the decades. All the reforms should be law by the end of the year, said Mendez. There are transformations we are making that are changing the way the national economy behaves so profoundly that they will be very difficult to reverse. This is according to Mendez. Well, next we are going to read the Just Curious column in today's USA Today. You got questions, we got answers. Today's subject, Origin of Ontario dates to the 17th century. This is written by Fernando Cervantes Jr. President Donald Trump signed an executive order directing his administration to change Lake Ontario to Lake America, marking the latest move to change the names of various landmarks and bodies of water in and around the United States. The move comes amid a rapidly escalating trade war with Canada. The order, which Trump signed in the Oval Office on August 27, directs the Department of the Interior and the U.S. Board on Geographic Names to formalize the change within 30 days. If you think about it, we have a gulf, we have a lake. Now all we need is an ocean, said Trump. So maybe we'll have to change the name of the Atlantic and or Pacific. Trump's proposed change to the name of Lake Ontario would not be the first time someone changed the name of a body of water, which sits on the border between the Canadian province of Ontario to the north and New York to the south. In the 17th century, as French explorers introduced other names for the lake, it was once referred to as Lac de Saint-Louis or Lake St. Louis. Though Lake Ontario forms the shoreline of Toronto, White House Staff Secretary Ben Moss said most of the lake's volume, including its deepest parts, is in U.S. territory. This will reflect that this is an American lake, said Moss. Lake Ontario is the smallest of the five Great Lakes by surface area, covering about 7,340 square miles. It also is the second smallest Great Lake by volume, holding about 393 cubic miles of water. This is according to the National Museum of the Great Lakes. Additionally, the lake, formed thousands of years ago as glaciers carved the Great Lakes Basin during the last ice age, is a prime destination for boating, fishing, bird watching, and swimming, with parks and beaches along its shores. Ontario, a lake and province. Lake Ontario's name, which goes back to the 17th century, comes from the native Iroquois tribe's word Ontario, meaning Lake of Shining Waters. This is according to the Center for Great Lakes Literacy. Indigenous people have long been stewards of Lake Ontario, and they helped ensure the lake's life-giving resources remain abundant and cared for, much like family, said the center. According to the Government of Canada, the earliest recorded

0: Recording of the name Ontario was in 1641, when it was used to describe a mass of land on the north shore of the easternmost part of the Great Lakes. In advance of Trump's order, Melanie Joly, Canada's Minister of Industry, said, "We'll always call it Lake Ontario, period. We're proud of our Great Lakes." Trump's order applies only to the U.S. government. Canada is not required to adopt the new name, and Canadian officials have said they will continue to refer to the lake as Lake Ontario. Why are the U.S. and Canada going back and forth? The United States and Canada are currently in a trade war that Trump reignited when his administration imposed 50% tariffs on select Canadian imports. He also threatened to double U.S. tariffs on all cars, trucks, automotive parts, and steel imported from Canada next January, a move that would also raise that rate to 50%. "Canada has been ripping off the USA for decades," wrote Trump in an August 25 post on Truth Social. "I deal with many countries, and Canada is easily the most difficult and unreasonable. They feel entitled, but they are not a state, and they will be entitled no longer." In response, Canadian Prime Minister Mark Carney announced dollar-for-dollar counter-tariffs set to take effect on September 8. He said the tariffs will be concentrated in sectors including steel, dairy, appliances, agricultural equipment, pulp and paper, and electronics. During an August 22 news conference, Carney said the United States' proposed terms were uneconomic, unfair, and undermined the net benefits for Canada. In short, they asked too much and they offered too little. Well, let's turn next to the money section in today's USA Today. Our lead story, free parking? Not here. Your favorite mall parking spot may now come at a price. This is written by Jessica Guyen. Scoring a great parking spot used to take luck or determination. Now it takes a credit card. Shopping malls across the country are roping off parking spaces closest to the main entrances and food courts to make a few extra bucks. "Since when do you have to pay to park at the Willowbrook Mall?" asked one frustrated TikToker. Most parking spaces at the mall in Wayne, New Jersey are free of charge. But parking in the preferred section, one of the coveted 119 spots at the front of the mall, now comes with a price tag. Signs instruct shoppers to scan a QR code or send a text message to a five-digit number to shell out $2.45 for the first hour and $2 for every hour after that. The cap is $10.45 a day. Similar parking arrangements have rolled out at Mall St. Matthews in Louisville, Kentucky, the Valley Plaza Mall in Bakersfield, California, the Northridge Fashion Center in Los Angeles, and the Mall in Columbia in Maryland, each operated by GGP, a Chicago-based mall operator that boasts on its website that half of the U.S. population lives within an hour of one of its shopping centers. In all, 23 malls out of more than 95 GGP properties offer preferred parking across the country. This is according to spokesperson Lindsay Kahn. Kahn told USA Today that reserved spots offer convenience for those willing to pay for it and address the most common customer pain point, finding quick, convenient parking. "Preferred parking is intended for those who want the convenience to not look for a spot," said Kahn in a statement. "Whether guests are making a quick shopping trip, looking to get in and out of parking for a restaurant reservation, the program is an amenity for convenience. Shoppers have plenty of options," she said. "At Willowbrook, more than 7,770 spots are free of charge. What's more, GGP donates 10% of the proceeds from preferred parking to a local charity." Fewer things in life are free, parking included. They say the best things in life are free. Well, these days, fewer are. Upcharges, surcharges, supplemental charges, service fees, hidden fees, add-ons. No matter what you call them, tacked-on fees are everywhere, from airline baggage to extra condiments to gas station air. Even the chargers and earphones that used to come with a cell phone are now sold separately. Free mall parking is the latest complimentary perk on the verge of extinction. For some budget-conscious consumers, it's the final straw, like a cover charge just to spend more money. Or, as one Redditor put it, pay us so we can take your money. Jay Reid captured the collective exasperation in a popular video on his YouTube channel. They're now charging to park at malls, and people are losing it. In today's economy, when you talk about people being pushed and tipped over the edge for everything right now, this is yet another level of capitalism, said Reid. People want to grow their business, but there should be a line somewhere in the sand. It's the world we're in these days. Though consumers adjust, paying for something that used to be on the house often meets early resistance. They're getting really crazy with milking every dime they can get out of you, even to park at the mall, commented another TikToker while walking with his son across the parking lot of the Christiana Mall in Newark, Delaware, after refusing to pay to park there. It's the world we're in these days. At the Perimeter Mall in Dunwoody, Georgia, another shopper refused to fork over a few dollars to park closer. I looked up the price and it's only $5 for 2 hours, but that's not the point. Y'all trying to cheat me. All these darn parking spots, said a TikToker surveying a vast expanse of vacant preferred spaces at the front of the Cumberland Mall in Atlanta. I had to park at the back of the mall because you have to pay to park at the mall now. Some shoppers don't mind. Krista Ardito, on her way to eat with a friend at Willowbrook Mall restaurant, told CBS News New York the $4.45 was worth it. We're both lazy and we're both hungry, she said. Why shopping malls charge for parking? Malls have long used parking as a competitive advantage, building massive asphalt grids to lure car-bound shoppers away from downtown city centers with metered street parking. Mall culture was so celebrated in the 1980s that it was featured in major Hollywood movies like Mallrats and Fast Times at Ridgemont High. After falling on hard times, particularly during the COVID-19 pandemic, malls today are in a renaissance as teens mob them once more. Most mall parking is still free, especially in suburbia. Economic studies show many operators dangle free parking or parking priced below what it actually costs to entice more shoppers. But the loss leader can add up for American institutions. And not just malls. The Chronicle of Higher Education reported that cheap or free campus parking is a major financial drain. And annually, the median college loses nearly $400,000 on surface lots and more than $1.2 million on garages per 1,000 spaces. So shopping malls have begun to experiment with paid parking to recoup some of those losses or to make a little extra cash. Others, especially in congested urban areas, have been doing it for a long time. Why paid mall parking is so controversial. Take Kings Plaza Mall in Brooklyn, New York, which opened in 1970. It caused a ruckus in the 1980s when it started charging 50 cents for parking to cover security and improvements. But the pushbacks and protests gradually dissipated, and today shoppers pay up to $11 a day to park there. Westfield Valley Fair Mall in Santa Clara, California began charging in 2022 to discourage commuters, travelers, and other people who were not parking there to shop from commandeering all of the spots. The pay to upgrade your parking spot is a newer twist. At Mills at Jersey Gardens in Elizabeth, New Jersey, there's ample free parking, but the mall recently introduced paid upfront parking for those who want to be a short stride from the entrances. From a mall owner's perspective, charging for prime parking is a way of generating a bit of incremental revenue. It also arguably offering a service to those who want maximum convenience, said Neil Saunders, managing director of Global Data Retail. However, the policy polarizes opinion. Some consumers value such a service. Others think it's a bit of cheek and that's all parking should be free. Cash grab, protests, FOIL plans. Some annoyed shoppers said they'll just spend their money elsewhere. Others have simple solutions. Amazon, said one Facebook commenter. Free parking. Still, noisy boycotts to protest what shoppers say is a cash grab have foiled some parking schemes. Deptford Mall in New Jersey, just southeast of Philadelphia, canceled its $10 premier parking program in 2025 after shopper backlash and local pressure. The Deptford Mall set aside about 40 to 50 spaces closest to the main doors and next to spots for disabled drivers, expectant mothers, and combat wounded veterans, designating them premium spots. But shoppers complained, as did the township's mayor, and the mall operator agreed to phase out the program. In February, the Fashion Outlets of Chicago and Rosemont, Illinois, instituted parking fees to stop people from using the garage for Chicago O'Hare International Airport or nearby event parking. Under the new policy, shoppers receive 1 hour of complimentary parking before rates jumped to $13 for 1 to 3 hours, $20 for 3 to 12 hours, and $50 daily maximum. Shoppers who spent at least $100 at the mall received a parking validation for up to 3 hours. Foot traffic fell and retail tenants complained. The mall reversed course in August. We listened to feedback from the community and our retailers, said a spokesperson for the mall's owner, Masurich, to NBC5 Chicago. Our next headline, funds in Meta deal will go to the states. Company won't pay any individuals in the settlement. This is written by Melina Kahn. Meta has agreed to pay billions of dollars in a settlement to resolve claims about child safety on its social media platforms, but the money isn't going to individual users. The company, which owns platforms like Facebook and Instagram, announced on August 26 that it reached the agreement amid a federal trial in California over claims brought by attorney generals in 29 states. It includes more than $16 billion in payouts to states, but Meta estimates the total will reach $18 billion. As part of the settlement, which is subject to court approval, Meta agreed to make changes for teenage users of its platforms. Here's what to know, including where the money goes. Who gets money from Meta's settlement? The billions of dollars Meta agreed to pay out in the settlement will be going to individual states, not users. According to the settlement agreement and a release from Meta, states can use the money to fund youth online safety initiatives. For example, states could use the money for the following: crisis intervention services, such as expansion and operation of the 988 Suicide and Crisis Lifeline and text-based youth crisis lines. After school or summer programs, youth mental health programming, hiring digital literacy counselors, training for medical providers on interactive media use and body dysmorphia. Meta says payments will be distributed in annual installments over a 10-year period. As part of the settlement, Meta agreed to implement changes to its platforms for users under age 18. Pending court approval, some of the changes include the following: a default 2-hour daily time limit that teens can turn off only with a parent's permission, a night mode that blocks features on Meta's apps between midnight and 6 a.m., a school mode that will mute notifications by default between 8 a.m. and 3 p.m. The number of likes and reactions on posts will be hidden by default. In addition to Meta's existing policy to block teens from using cosmetic surgery filters, it will also block teens from using extreme makeup filters. In a statement, Meta Chief Legal Officer CJ Mahoney called on other social media platforms to institute similar changes. As a parent, I'm proud of both the work Meta has done to protect kids historically and of this new groundbreaking agreement, said Mahoney. California Attorney General Rob Bonta said in a statement, the settlement will make social media less dangerous for our kids and make a world of difference for children and their families. Well, finally, let's look at today's forum, which is about Dolly Parton, which is where readers have their say. Dolly Parton, all heart, Dolly left us a template for a better world. That is according to reader Barb Blake from North Carolina. The word that springs to mind thinking about Dolly Parton is pure. She seemed totally incapable of offending another human, or speaking negatively about anyone, or even having a hateful thought. She seemed to see only the good in people, and to feel an obligation to do her part to make the world better, not just to complain about its problems. Who among us can claim to have never made an enemy, or at least angered someone? But I'm convinced she never did. A huge loss for our world, but maybe one of her parting gifts, as the news coverage and remembrances continue in the coming days, might be an awakening of how we might shift our thoughts and actions toward a more loving and giving existence. She sure did lay out the template for us. Next, we have reader Sarah Gearing from New York. Forever our backwoods Barbie. Growing up in the hills of Appalachia, Dolly was an ever-present fixture in our lives. For as long as I can remember, we would head to Pigeon Forge, Tennessee, every other weekend to visit Dollywood, belting her country hits the whole way up the Blue Ridge Parkway. When we arrived, we'd ride the rocking roadway at Jukebox Junction and the Tennessee Tornado in Craftsman Valley, and repeatedly visit the Rags to Riches Theater to hear Dolly's life story over and over, and hear songs like Coat of Many Colors and Applejack. My mom, a singer herself, was her biggest fan, and my sister and I were so inundated with Dolly's tunes, sayings, and stories, we had no choice but to follow suit. I kept a shrine to her in my closet, so I see her every morning, and even had a cardboard cutout of her at our wedding. Oh, she was too busy to come. Understandable. Her music, her generosity, referencing Dolly Parton's Imagination Library, her positive outlook, her ability to open doors for not only country singers, but for all of Appalachia. Our backwards Barbie, diamond in a rhinestone world, will be so missed. Next, we have Scott Anderson from North Carolina, who writes, "We will always love you, Dolly." I grew up listening to Dolly Parton with my mom. I took my daughters to Dollywood more than 100 times over the years. We always cherished the times we got to see Dolly Parton in person during her parades. Dolly was larger than life. She was so much more than just a country music star or a celebrity. She was an example of true humanity and goodness. She was a light in the darkness and a beacon of hope for humanity. We will always love and miss you, Dolly. Next, we hear from reader Robert Young from Ohio. There's sure to be a honky-tonk in heaven. There are no words to describe how devastating this is. Dolly was truly, truly one of a kind. This world will never be the same. Rest in heavenly peace, the one and only Miss Dolly Parton. You're going to be missed by so, so many people. God truly has his honky-tonk angels now. And finally, Kenneth Bowling from California. Even in death, Dolly unites us. Dolly meant America. She makes me proud that it came out of an Appalachian hollow. Those who politics I think are disgusting and those who think mine are, too, are united in honoring someone who put love first. No one can replace her. Well, that wraps up today's news from USA Today. I'm Laura Kerrigan, a volunteer reader for the Talking Information Center Network. Thank you for listening and have a great day.
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2: Here's the forecast for the Boston and South Shore area on the Talking Information Center from the National Weather Service. For today, mostly sunny, temperatures in the upper 70s. Increasing clouds and showers overnight, temperatures in the lower 60s. Tuesday, cloudy with rain, temperatures in the lower 70s. The sun rose this morning at 6:09, setting at 7:20 this evening. Stay tuned for more heading your way next on the Talking Information Center.
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8: Good day, this is Mary reading Newsmax for August 31st of 2026. And it, first story up is Funding Bill Tops House Agenda as Lawmakers Return. House lawmakers return to Washington today with a short to-do list after 5 weeks back in their home districts. The first order of business is likely to vote on a stopgap spending bill designed to keep the federal government fully funded through early December, removing the possibility of a shutdown before the midterm elections. With election season getting underway, votes are also expected on measures designed to amplify the GOP's message strategy going into November, most notably a resolution condemning socialism. Republicans are trying to tie the Democratic Party in general to the Democratic Socialist candidates who have succeeded this year in running for office. Another item that could make its way onto the agenda is a Senate-passed bill that imposes sanctions on key segments of the Russian economy and allows President Donald Trump to impose steep tariffs on goods imported from countries that buy the vast majority of Russian oil and gas. The effort led by the late Senator Lindsey Graham aims to deprive Russian President Vladimir Putin of revenue used to finance the war against Ukraine. The bill passed 86-11 in the Senate. House passage would send the bill to Trump's desk for his signature. However, some key House Democrats oppose the bill. The bill grants Trump sweeping new tariff authorities that some lawmakers fear could be used to punish allies rather than foes. A vote on the bill is not scheduled this week, but proponents are working to have it taken up before lawmakers leave Washington to focus solely on their re-election campaigns. The return to Washington also brings a renewed focus on improper behavior by lawmakers, as the House will have its first chance to act on a recommendation from the House Ethics Committee to censure Representative Chuck Edwards, Republican, North Carolina, for engaging in persistent, unprofessional, and inappropriate conduct toward two young female aides in his congressional office. Edwards has disputed the committee's conclusion that he failed to adhere to the spirit of the rules prohibiting sexual harassment and unwanted advances to House staffers. He points to the committee's conclusion that found no evidence he had engaged in sexual activity or explicitly propositioned any individual under his employ. Edwards said he was not asking lawmakers to approve of every gift, compliment, or social interaction, but to distinguish between conduct that someone might find unconventional and conduct that actually establishes sexual harassment. Individual acts that were not themselves prohibited were gathered together, assigned the most damaging possible interpretation, and then used collectively to support a conclusion far more serious than the underlying evidence. Edwards wrote in a letter to colleagues first reported by Notice. The committee said Edwards provided two staffers with lavish and recurrent gifts, made comments regarding their dress and appearance, invited them to intimate dinners and vacations, sent notes regarding his effusive affection, and invited them to other activities as a way to spend time together. A vote to censure register the House's deep disapproval of a lawmaker's conduct that does not meet the threshold for expulsion. Edwards dropped his re-election plans after the committee's report came out. House Speaker Mike Johnson is expected to tee up the funding bill early in the week. The bill underwent some significant changes in the Senate, which made it more palatable for Democrats. It delays a proposed rule from the Office of Management and Budget that would give political appointees more power over the distribution of federal grants. It also includes language to ensure the administration can't transfer funds to the Border Patrol. But a provision that delays for 1 month a federal ban on intoxicating hemp THC products has prompted criticism from many GOP lawmakers. As a result, GOP lawmakers' leaders will likely place the bill on a fast-track process that avoids a separate procedural vote. Suspension bills require a two-thirds vote to pass, meaning a significant number from both parties need to support the measure for it to pass and advance to Trump's desk. Lawmakers are anxious to avoid the possibility of a shutdown as voters weigh their options going into November. The funding bill passed by a 90-6 vote in the Senate, showing that lawmakers from both political parties want to avoid a repeat of the two historic shutdowns that occurred this past year. Also from Newsmax, North Korea, U.S. policy hostile, vows nuclear buildup. North Korea said on Monday the United States' hostile policy remained unchanged and vowed to continue strengthening its nuclear force, rejecting repeated U.S. calls for its denuclearization. In a statement carried by state media KCNA, a foreign ministry spokesperson accused Washington of maintaining a confrontational stance through its commitment to the complete denuclearization of North Korea. Criticism of the country's human rights record and planned joint military exercises with South Korea and Japan. The Trump administration has thus fully reconfirmed its invariable hostile policy to wantonly violate the sovereignty, political system, and security interests of the DPRK. The spokesperson said, using the initials of North Korea's official name, the Democratic People's Republic of Korea. The spokesperson said North Korea's nuclear weapons were an absolute guarantee for defending its sovereignty, and its nuclear status would not be weakened by repeated U.S. repeated U.S. denuclearization demands. The spokesperson also said expecting an easing of regional tensions was pointless. There is likewise no change in North Korea's policy toward the U.S., the official said. The statement came after the U.S. President Donald Trump this month ordered a major scaling back of the annual Ulshi Freedom Shield exercises between the United States and South Korea. Trump cited his very good relationship with North Korean leader Kim Jong-un and said the drills were costly and sent an unnecessarily hostile signal to Pyongyang. Trump has been seeking a new summit with the North Korean leader. The two met three times in 2018 and 2019. Despite the drills reduction, Kim Yo-yong, the North Korean leader's sister, said this month the exercises remained provocative and aggressive, even if their scale and duration were reduced. Separately, the U.S., South Korea, and Japan are due to hold the Freedom Edge exercise, which is intended to improve coordination against nuclear and missile threats from September 7 to 11. According to Seoul's military, North Korea has repeatedly denounced a trilateral drill as a threat to regional security. And also from Newsmax, the Nepal flood deaths crossed 900. Hundreds feared stuck in hydropower tunnels. Rescuers rushed Monday to reach workers believed to be trapped in tunnels at hydropower sites buried in mud after catastrophic flooding in Nepal and China. As the death toll continued to rise, an increasingly desperate family searched for their loved ones. The combined deaths in Nepal and China surpassed 900, with more than 4,700 people missing. And a private sector association representing power companies said at least 900 workers have been unaccounted for from 12 hydropower projects damaged by the floods in Nepal's Rasuwa and Nuwakot districts. Mohan Kumar Dangi, president of the Independent Power Producers Association Nepal, or IPPAN, said that there's an estimation of at least 500 of the 900 missing workers trapped in the tunnels, although authorities have provided varying numbers and said several foreign teams were assisting Nepali rescuers. At least one expert said the tunnels offered enough space for people to take refuge and that some workers could have access to oxygen, but others warned that the chances of finding survivors were diminishing. Danji said some workers had managed to make contact and call for help when the disaster struck last Wednesday, and some others who managed to flee reported to authorities and relatives that many of their colleagues were still in the tunnels. But he said that 6 days after the disaster, fears grew that some might have suffocated. "We are working in search and rescue of the stranded people from hills, settlements, and river areas," said Brigadier General Raja Ram Bisnet, Nepal's army spokesman. Nepal's disaster agency said Monday that 903 deaths had been counted in that country, with 4,247 people, including 592 foreigners, missing. As of Sunday, Chinese authorities reported 16 deaths and 546 missing, and Chinese state media said 261 of the missing were foreigners, including over 100 Nepalis. Workers shoveling mud from the flood-ravaged power station in Dharjeeling, Nepal, told Associated Press that the station is a key node for providing power to over 20,000 people in the region. The workers cleaning the power station said that they hope that it is not rebuilt near the river. Rescue efforts are focused on people trapped in the gigantic tunnels built for controlling the water flow to produce hydropower across multiple sites. The tunnels are built to access hydropower infrastructure and to divert water, an essential step to generate energy. "These tunnels are big enough to drive trucks through," said Jacob Steiner, a geoscientist at the University of Graz in Austria, who is currently based in Dakar, Bangladesh. There is enough place for people to take refuge safely inside. And from what we understand, they have managed to get oxygen to some of those stuck inside and are trying to rescue them now. It's a race for time, though, as people need food and water. In the upper Trishuli 1 hydropower project, in the hard-hit Rasuwa district, at least 576 were missing, Danji said, adding that around 300 of them were believed to be trapped inside the project's tunnel. Rescuers have been trying to find survivors for days, working through the rain. At the Trishuli 3 hydropower project, crews were working to descend about 50 feet into the tunnel in an effort to reach those believed trapped inside, according to Baznet, the army spokesperson. On the Chinese side, rescue and recovery efforts included rebuilding the road leading to Jurong Port at the border between China and Nepal. Trucks carried giant rocks as workers tried to repave a portion of the road. State broadcaster CCTV showed Monday. Next to rapidly rushing waters, which have made more powerful by rains in the past couple of days. The road is now under some 6.6 to 9.8 feet of water, hampering rescue's ability to reach the border. The repaving effort was just a little over 0.62 miles from the border, CCTV said. Although some rescue teams have managed to reach the border, that represented only a portion of the force. Chinese state media coverage has focused largely on the on the official response, highlighting the development of firefighters, the People's Liberation Army, as well as the instructions from the top leaders. Little is known about victims on the Chinese side. 2 days after the disaster, Maraval Nagapan traveled to Nepal to search for his son, who was among the missing. He visited rescue centers and morgues and went as far as 25 miles from where his son was believed to have been, but found no sign of him. His son, Sathya Narayan, had been leading a group of 49 Indian devotees who were returning from Mount Kailash, a sacred site in southwestern Tibet. The group had been missing since floodwaters swept through a Chinese immigration complex where they were waiting to cross into Nepal. Nagapan, who owns the Chennai-based travel company that organized their pilgrimage, said the group had been expected to complete immigration formalities and leave for Nepal within 2 hours. Instead of making the crossing, they were caught in the flood, Nagapan said. The pilgrimage had begun August 14. I haven't heard from my son since then. I don't know whether he is alive or dead, he told AP. But he said he hadn't given up on hearing from his son. Surveillance footage showed water surging through the immigration complex at the border as people scrambled to escape. Nagapan said some of those seen fleeing were members of his son's group and were identified by the clothes that they were wearing. Wednesday's flash flood started after a glacial collapse high in the Himalayan region. Scientists who studied satellite images said bedrock underneath a glacier high in the Himalayan region had collapsed, taking part of the glacier with it. The rockfall was so extreme that it registered as a magnitude 5.2 seismic event. The rocks and melted water then swelled the rivers and the valleys below, causing a torrent of water that swept buildings, bridges, and earth downstream in Tibet and Nepal. And also from Newsmax, there's been a Grand Canyon flash flood leaves one dead and several missing in the Grand Canyon. One person died and about 15 people are missing, or unaccounted for, after a major flash flood at the Grand Canyon forced evacuations, pushed large boulders into the Colorado River, and knocked out the saltwater pipeline that serves tourists and residents, the National Park Service said Sunday. The body of a 46-year-old man was recovered Sunday evening near Crystal Rapids along the Colorado River. The Park Service said without providing additional details, officials from an Arizona coroner's office were on the scene. The flooding Saturday at Bright Angel Creek, which flows into the river, led to more than 60 people being airlifted from the depths of the canyon. The Park Service asked anyone with details about hikers or campers still unaccounted for to get in touch. The Arizona Department of Public Safety was helping with additional evacuations Sunday. The limited potable water supply because of the damaged pipeline means tourists won't be able to stay overnight at lodges and hotels within the park starting Monday. Year-round residents are being asked to conserve water. These measures are crucial for ensuring the safety and sustainability of water resources, the park said in a statement. Visiting the Grand Canyon, a crown jewel of the national park system, can be particularly dangerous in the summer because of the risk of flash flooding that accompanies the monsoon or rainy season. Clear days can give way quickly to thunderstorms and downpours. Path Desai was hiking through the narrow passage at Bright Angel Canyon with fellow physicians and a park ranger when heavy rain started falling Saturday. We saw the creek flood, waterfalls coming up out of nowhere, boulders, mud, landslides happening everywhere, he said. Later, as they made their way toward Phantom Ranch, a colleague shouted, "Up, up, up," as a four-foot debris wall headed toward them, and they ran up into a patch of cacti, he said. They were rescued by helicopter late Saturday after making it to the Phantom Ranch area, he said. Torrents of water wiped out the footbridge over the creek and altered the landscape, widening the creek bed and extending an existing river rapid or creating a new one. The flood was a major blow to an enduring effort to modernize the pipeline that serves 6 million visitors a year and roughly 1,600 residents of Grand Canyon Village. Heaven help us if the whole thing down there at the bottom has been reconstructed, said Jack Schmidt, director of the Center for Colorado River Studies at Utah State University. Where are they going to get the money? Halting overnight stays at the park because of the lack of water is rare, although the pipeline frequently has failed over the years. While the Grand Canyon has large storage tanks for potable water on the south rim, they won't be refilled while the pipeline is out of service. A $208 million rehabilitation of the pipeline and upgrades to the associated water delivery system started in 2023, with the Park Service calling it a crucial investment to ensure the park can meet the needs of residents and visitors. The project was expected to be completed next year. Popular tourist spots, including the Bright Angel Campground and the North Kaibab Trail and the Phantom Ranch, home to a historic canteen and dormitories, remain closed Sunday. Lodging is still available just outside the park's South Rim entrance station in Tucson. Erica Vola said she and about 50 other hikers at that campground watched the creek rise Saturday and debris start to flow by, including what looked like a bunkhouse. The helicopter ride out cut her adventure short by 2 days, she said. About a half an inch to 1 inch of rain fell within about 20 minutes on a rocky slope where there's a steep drop in elevation, said National Weather Service meteorologist Darren McCollum In Flagstaff, the deluge was preceded by two smaller systems that drenched the area hours earlier. So when the main storm moved in, torrential rain fell on everything that was already soaked, and that caused all the problems that we're seeing, McCollum said. The Weather Service said the flooding happened on the north side of the Grand Canyon, where Bright Angel Creek comes from the North Rim down to the Colorado River, dropping around 6,000 feet. More rain and thunderstorms were possible for the area into Monday. And also from Newsmax, Obama steps in as Dems face GOP cash advantage. Former President Barack Obama is being called back into the political arena as Democrats confront a growing Republican fundraising advantage heading into the 2026 midterm elections, the Washington Examiner reported on Sunday. Obama is scheduled to headline a fundraiser Monday on Martha's Vineyard for the National Democratic Redistricting Committee, the organization led by his former Attorney General Eric Holder. The appearance comes as Republicans have gained ground in the fight over congressional maps and amass substantial financial resources for the November elections. The event underscores the role Democratic leaders hope Obama can play in energizing the party and helping close a financial gap that could become increasingly important as campaigns enter the final stretch. Republicans have secured at least 10 additional GOP-leaning congressional districts through redistricting efforts, according to the Washington Examiner. That advantage comes on top of the party's growing campaign war chest. President Donald Trump's political operation has also emerged as a major source of Republican campaign spending. MAGA Incorporated, Trump's super PAC, reported more than $400 million in its latest Federal Election Commission filing, while Trump has touted a war chest of some $800 million available for political purposes. Trump has made clear that he intends to use his political operation to help Republican candidates in November, when the GOP will attempt to defend its congressional majorities. The financial advantage could prove particularly important in the House, where Republicans currently hold only a narrow majority. Speaker Mike Johnson has repeatedly warned Republicans that Democrats would use control of Congress to target Trump and reverse his administration's policies. Obama remains one of the Democratic Party's most recognizable and effective national campaign surrogates. His return to the campaign trail signals that Democrats are looking to deploy his popularity and fundraising network as the party seeks to overcome organizational and financial disadvantages. The former president's appearance also comes as Democrats attempt to capitalize on Republican vulnerabilities, including the historical tendency for the party controlling the White House to lose seats in midterm elections. Trump acknowledged that history in a recent interview, saying that even successful presidents have generally struggled during midterm elections. We have good presidents and even good presidents. They tend to lose the midterms, Trump said. So I don't know what that is. Other than that, I'd say we should win easily. Republicans, however, are attempting to counter that historical pattern by keeping Trump at the center of their midterm strategy. The Republican National Committee has organized an unprecedented midterm convention. While Trump has traveled to battleground states, endorsed candidates, and promoted his legislative record, the GOP's financial strength is particularly notable because Democrats have traditionally relied on strong fundraising networks. and high-dollar donors to compete in expensive congressional contests. Democrats have sought to make affordability and economic concerns central to their midterm message, hoping dissatisfaction with the cost of living will outweigh Republican advantages in fundraising and political organization. Also from Newsmax, please urge to boost security for Jewish high holy days. Authorities across the country are being urged to increase police patrols around Jewish schools, synagogues, and other institutions ahead of the Jewish High Holy Days, as rising anti-Semitism has heightened security concerns in communities nationwide, the New York Post reported on Sunday. The High Holy Days begin September 11th with Rosh Hashanah, which this year coincides with the 25th anniversary of the September 11, 2001 terrorist attacks, which killed nearly 3,000 people in New York, Washington, and Pennsylvania. Every Jewish child deserves access to a safe place to learn, and every individual deserves to worship in peace, said Sydney Altfield, CEO of Teach Coalition, a New York-based organization that operates in seven states. Jewish day schools and houses of worship have increasingly become targets, Altfield said. The security push comes as federal crime data shows anti-Semitic incidents continue to represent a substantial share of religiously motivated hate crimes. According to an analysis by the Anti-Defamation League, anti-Semitic hate crimes accounted for nearly 63% of religion-based hate crimes nationwide in 2025, marking the third highest number of anti-Jewish hate crimes ever recorded in federal crime data. The trend also has been evident in New York City, home to the largest Jewish population of any metropolitan area outside of Israel. New York Police Department statistics show hate crimes in the city increased 9.4%. through July, compared with the same period last year. More than half of those incidents targeted Jewish New Yorkers, even as the city has experienced historically low levels of some violent crimes, including murders and shootings. The figures have prompted concern among Jewish leaders heading into holiday period that traditionally requires heightened security. The Jewish high holy days include Rosh Hashanah on September 11th, Yom Kippur on September 20th, and Sukkot beginning September 25th. New York officials have pledged to increase security around Jewish institutions. The NYPD typically increases patrols around synagogues and other Jewish facilities during the High Holy Days, and the department said it expects to discuss security plans as the holidays approach. The NYPD have a security briefing as we get closer to the holidays, an NYPD representative said. New York Governor Kathy Hochul has also promised additional protection for Jewish communities during remarks Friday at Central Synagogue in Manhattan. If you need more money, if you need more protection, I will send the New York State Police here, Hochul said, according to the Jerusalem Post. We will fortify this place not only now, but certainly ahead of the approaching high holidays. Police Commissioner Jessica Tisch similarly sought to reassure Jewish New Yorkers during remarks at Central Synagogue earlier this month, saying Jewish institutions throughout the city would not be left to defend themselves amid rising anti-Semitism. The heightened security preparations follow a recent anti-Semitic attack at a New York City synagogue that further alarmed Jewish community leaders. The rise in reported hate crimes has also fueled political tensions in New York, with some Jewish leaders criticizing Mayor Zohreh Mamdani over his outspoken opposition to Israel and his characterization of Israel's actions in Gaza. Mamdani has accused Israel of committing genocide during the war in Gaza and has called for the arrest of Israeli Prime Minister Benjamin Netanyahu. The mayor has nevertheless repeatedly said he has zero tolerance for anti-Semitism and pledged to protect Jewish New Yorkers. Teach Coalition, a project of the Orthodox Union, operates in New York, New Jersey, Florida, Pennsylvania, Maryland, California, and Nevada. The organization is urging law enforcement agencies in communities with Jewish institutions to take preventative security measures before the holidays begin. Security concerns extend beyond New York. We're judging law enforcement agencies in communities with Jewish institutions to take preventative security measures before the holidays begin.

0: violence.
1: Also from Newsmax, US forces strike Iranian rocket launches on the Straits of Hormuz. US forces struck Iranian rocket launches on the Straits of Hormuz in their first military action in a month on Sunday, breaking a lull in fighting during an intermittent war that has lasted more than 6 months. Iran swiftly vowed to retaliate for what it called a deadly attack. Forces with the Revolutionary Guard Corps were observed preparing to launch rockets with sea mines into the strait, according to Tim Hawkins, a spokesperson for the U.S. Central Command. The U.S. military last week completed clearing sea mines from the strait's international shipping routes. Semi-official news outlets in Iran reported sounds of explosions near Larak Island on the strait. Guard, in a statement carried by Iran's state broadcaster, noted the martyrdom and injury of several of our fighters and compatriots. Later, Iran's state television showed what it said were ballistic missiles being fired by Iran at U.S. bases in Jordan in response to the American strikes. Jordan's army forces said they intercepted 8 missiles that penetrated the country's airspace early Monday. A return to the open conflict would be dangerous for the region, where Iran has targeted U.S. military bases and infrastructure in Gulf countries where the war began on February 28th. The last time the U.S. military confirmed retargeting Iran was on July 29th, when it announced a heavy wave of strikes on dozens of Revolutionary Guard targets, including coastal surveillance and defense sites. On August 1st, President Donald Trump said he would order the military to hold off on new strikes at the urging of Gulf allies Qatar, Saudi Arabia, and the United Arab Emirates. The attack comes just days after Trump administration said it would turn its focus to increasing economic pressure rather than military action to try to end its war with Iran. The shifting strategy centers on threats to punish any country or entity that continues to conduct business with Tehran. Sunday's attack was a fatal mistake by the Trump regime during the economic war, and the enemy will pay the consequences militarily and economically, a Guard spokesperson, General Hossein Mohibi, said in a statement carried by Iranian media. The U.S. turn to using sanctions came as the administration weighs diminished munitions stockpiles after months of war, sparking concerns that the prolonged conflict could undermine U.S. military readiness in other parts of the globe. As the conflict grinds on, Trump's talk of finding a quick end to the war also appears to be fading. He stressed last week that he's not in a hurry to get Iran back to the negotiation table, and he continues making the case that the Islamic Republic's leadership is on the ropes. Appointments to Iran's senior security leadership in the past month, however, have signaled Tehran's defiance after weathering decades of sanctions as well as lack of tolerance for dissent at home. Trump has consistently emphasized that the U.S. and Israel campaign has been devastating for Iran's Navy and Air Force. Iran's officials have said that the country has suffered $270 billion in direct and indirect damage. Israel military strikes in the first weeks of the war wiped out much of the theocratic government's leadership structure. But Iran has found leverage through its strikes against vessels on the Straits of Hormuz, where relatively few ships carrying oil and liquefied natural gas are risking passage. Iran still has enough drones and missiles to fire at vessels transiting the waterway through which 20% of the world's oil normally flows. Crude oil prices rose Sunday

0: in response to the U.S. attack. The price for a barrel of U.S. oil went up 1.8% to $84.94, while the price for a barrel of Brent crude, the international standard, rose 1.9% to $89.79. Tehran continues to assert that even after it works out a management plan for the straits with Oman, its neighbor on the other side of the waterway, the U.S. can't use it until it fulfills its obligations under the Memorandum of Understanding the country signed in mid-June. Trump has repeatedly declared that the Straits of Hormuz is open, saying 24 vessels passed through it last week. But that's a fraction of the roughly 130 vessels that transited daily before the war began. Earlier on Sunday, a multinational coalition overseen by the U.S. Navy said commercial traffic through the strait remained at reduced levels. And a monitoring agency run by the British military said an unknown projectile struck a tanker ship on Saturday north of Kasab, Oman, in the strait. The United Kingdom Maritime Trade Organization said no casualties or environmental impact had been reported, and cited unspecified military authorities. There was no immediate claim of responsibility. The U.S. said that as of Sunday, it had redirected 83 commercial vessels and disabled three under its blockade of Iranian ports. And the funding bill tops House agenda as lawmakers return. House lawmakers returned to Washington on Monday with a short to-do list after 5 weeks back in their home districts. The first order of business is likely a vote on a stopgap spending bill designed to keep the federal government fully funded through early December, removing the possibility of a shutdown before the midterm. Also from Newsmax, Trump says that tariffs saved U.S. autos, Canada, and abuser. President Donald Trump on Sunday credited his tariff policies with saving the U.S. auto industry, while accusing Canada of being one of America's worst trade offenders and urging Canadian companies to move production to the United States. I've revived and indeed saved the automobile business in our America, Trump wrote in a Truth Social post. That's because of what I've done with tariffs. Trump pointed to Ford as an example, saying the automaker had been preparing to close a major Detroit area factory when he launched his 2024 presidential campaign, but reconsidered as his political prospects improved. Now it's running 24/7, and it's one of the most profitable car plants in the world, Trump wrote, adding that there were other examples involving Ford, General Motors, and other automakers. Trump then turned his attention to Canada, calling the country one of the worst abusers of the United States on trade. I don't want Canadian cars. I don't want Canadian parts. I don't want Canadian anything, Trump wrote. They've been ripping us off for decades, and it's going to stop. Trump said Canada should no longer expect preferential treatment from Washington, adding, I deal with the leadership of many countries, but I find Canada to be the worst. They are entitled no longer. In a second True Social post, Trump urged Canadian companies doing business in the United States to relocate their operations south of the border. Let all Canadian companies that are doing business with America move to the United States immediately, Trump wrote. When you move back, there are no tariffs. Trump has increasingly targeted Canada in his trade push. Earlier this month, he announced that 50% tariffs on Canadian cars, trucks, auto parts, and steels would take effect January 1 of 2027, while continuing to argue that companies can afford his tariffs by manufacturing their products in the United States. And from Peking to Newsmax, US must lead China in space. The United States must maintain its lead over China in space because continued investment in the nation's space program is essential to America's scientific, technological, and military strength, former Representative Peking, Republican New York, said Sunday on Newsmax. The space program is so central, King told Wake Up America Weekend. We are competing with China at every stage. There's so much out there. There's so much knowledge to learn. It's essential, and I give the president full credit for showing it. King said the United States currently holds an advantage over Beijing, but warned that maintaining that position will require continued attention to space exploration. Right now, we're ahead of China. We've got to stay ahead of China, King said. King pointed to the history of the U.S. space program as evidence that investments in exploration can produce benefits far beyond their original missions. What began as a race to reach the moon ultimately contributed to advances in medicine, science, military technology, King said. Former Representative Jack Kingston, Republican Georgia, also appearing on Sunday's program, stressed the importance of maintaining America's commitment to space exploration. Comparing today's debate over program costs to the question Christopher Columbus faced while seeking financing for his voyages. Excuse me. I think we're always going to have that challenge, Kingston said. Kingston said that the space race has historically produced technological advantages with applications in America's everyday lives, pointing to developments in communications and other technologies. I think part of being an advanced civilization is leading into these bold challenges, Kingston said. While the private sector leaders such as Elon Musk have helped drive renewed interest in space exploration, Kingston said Washington still has an important role. The government needs to take a lead role in this, and I think we have a lot to gain from it, Kingston said. King also turned to the political challenges Republicans face with younger voters, saying dissatisfaction among a Generation Z reflects in part shortcomings in the nation's education system. I think it's failure of the education system, King said. Young people today are not taught the benefits of what it means to be an American. King said younger Americans often take the country's economic opportunities and freedoms for granted while focusing on criticism of the United States. He said elected officials have a responsibility to overcome that disconnect and better explain the advantages Americans enjoy. Any of those countries would do anything to be able to enjoy the privileges and the benefits and the economic advantages that we have here in the United States, King said. King said both the education system and the media have contributed to the problem. But Republicans cannot simply use those factors as an excuse for failing to connect with younger voters. Kingston also warned the Republicans risk losing younger voters if elected officials do not become more active on the social media platforms where Generation Z increasingly gets its news. I'm worried about the Republican Party missing the opportunity to communicate with them, Kingston said. Kingston specifically pointed to TikTok, saying Democrats have built a stronger presence on the platform while relatively few Republican lawmakers use it effectively. If you want to get that 30-year-old, that 31-year-old, we have to get on TikTok, Kingston said. We have to communicate with all of them on social media. Also from Newsmax, landlords say Mandani uses a 3-11 system to squeeze them. New York City tenant complaints have surged 25% this year to more than 573,000, with landlords and critics accusing Mayor Zora Mandani of weaponizing the 3-11 system to squeeze property owners. A New York Post analysis of 3-11 service requests found that renters submitted 573,656 housing complaints across the five boroughs so far this year, up from 459,519 during the same period of 2025. Brooklyn, a Mandani stronghold, saw the sharpest jump, with complaints rising by roughly 32% to 169,675, while complaints in Queens rose by 29%. Property owners say the surge is not organic. The apparatus of the government is geared to squeeze us, Crown Heights landlord Lincoln Eccles told the Post, describing a city hall push that trains tenants to route grievances to the Department of Housing Preservation and Development rather than to landlords. Washington Heights property owner Louis Altamar Miranda, president of the Esther Consulting Group, told the paper that the misuse of 311 predated Mandani, but has grown sharply since he took office, with some tenants who are behind on rent filing complaints to create a paper trail. The tally spiked in April when Mandani, a Democratic socialist, joined an HPD inspector for a social media video at a Harlem building and flagged six violations, telling New Yorkers that no issue was too small to report. Citywide complaints that week hit 17,768, a 63% jump from the same week in 2025. Complaints have clogged toilets alone reached 67% in one recent week, a 500% increase. The administration has openly encouraged tenants to file complaints. C. Weaver, who Mandani named on his first day to lead the revived mayor's office to protect tenants, urged New Yorkers in February to call 311 and said the administration planned to take a bold stance on housing policy. Weaver, a Democratic Socialists of America member and former executive director of the NYS tenant block, previously described home ownership in a since-deleted 2019 ex-post as a weapon of white supremacy, a stance she later called regretful. The housing plan emphasizes enforcement. Mandani's block-by-block housing plan, released in May, commits $22 billion over 5 years to housing. The Post reported that the plan includes roughly $2 billion in additional funding for HPD, which critics say could be used to pressure or displace landlords. The New York State tenant block, in a June statement cited by the Post, said $2.2 billion in the plan is directed at taking housing from private landlords, with tenant-backed groups positioned to take over rent-stabilized units. Complaints can lead to legal action. Persistent violations can trigger legal action by the city. And in extreme cases, HPD can pursue Article 7A proceedings to install third-party management. Mandani this week announced a housing court fast track that hears the most severe cases on the day they are filed, including those involving buildings where at least one-third of the units are under vacate orders. The parties must return to court within 5 days after the respondent is served. Christine Renzi, whose family owns 11 East Village buildings, told the Post that some tenants now believe Mandani has entitled them to stop paying rent altogether. And also from Newsmax, a jobs report. Broadcom results pose next hurdles for the stock market. A fresh look at the US labor market in the coming week, along with quarterly results for semiconductor company Broadcom, will test a market rally that has lifted stocks near record highs. The S&P 500 posted a weekly gain, putting the benchmark index slightly more than 1% away from its August 13th all-time high. A blowout quarterly report on Wednesday from an AI bellwether and market behemoth NVIDIA boosted sentiment for stocks, which have been dented earlier in the month by rising treasury yields. Investors were focused on the monthly U.S. employment report due on September 4th, and on whether the jobs data would offer hints about the U.S. Federal Reserve's plans for interest rates in coming months, as we're starting to get closer to that September Fed meeting. Each data print is going to be under the microscope as it may inform what the Fed ultimately does, said Michael Reynolds, Vice President of Investment Strategy at Glenmead, following a speech by new Fed Chair Kevin Warsh on Friday. Investors increased bets that the central bank would hike rates at its next meeting in September as it grapples with an above-target inflation.
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5: Here's the forecast for the Boston and South Shore area on the Talking Information Center from the National Weather Service. For today, mostly sunny, temperatures in the upper 70s. Increasing clouds and showers overnight, temperatures in the lower 60s. Tuesday, cloudy with rain, temperatures in the lower 70s. The sun rose this morning at 6:09, setting at 7:20 this evening. Stay tuned for more heading your way next on the Talking Information Center.
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12: This is Denise reading the 13th and final episode of I Hope This Finds You Well by Natalie Sue. In the last episode, Jolene gets fired because Caitlin figures out she has access to everyone's email. The company searched her computer and desk and found Caitlin's claim to be true. Jolene spent time wallowing in her apartment after her termination, but is going to therapy and will move back to her parents until she gets back on her feet. We left off with her going over the contents of an envelope of things Cliff retrieved from her desk and dropped off. Why was I such a pack rat? I put all these things in that bottom drawer because they didn't feel like garbage. They all meant so much to me. It's so obvious laid out here. Undeniable. He knew when he came to see me. He knew when he left. He knew. I clock a post-it note I've never seen before. There's a doodle of a cat. Underneath is written, "You're brave." Instantly, my phone is in my hands. It's urgent and ill-advised and impulsive. He's probably in Vancouver by now. He probably has moved on from our last conversation. But it's Cliff. I bring up his number and type one line, "I miss you." I throw my phone on the bed. I don't deserve an answer. The last time we spoke, he was reaching out to me, despite everything I did, and I turned him away. Why would he give me another chance? After watching my phone obsessively for a full hour, I accept that no reply is coming. It's time to move on. So I go downstairs to join my mom and get on with all the errands we planned for the day. But late at night, as I'm brushing my teeth, my phone buzzes. Only one word sits on the screen, but I exhale with relief. My favorite word, milkshakes? I can do this. I just need to breathe through the tightness inside as I open the ice cream cone-shaped door. This is Cliff. It won't be bad, even if it goes terribly. The place is mostly empty, and the only sound is the buzz of the refrigerators. One bored-looking teen in a retro all-white creamery uniform stares at his phone behind the counter. Cliff's already sitting at the booth in the back, two tiger-tastic shakes waiting. He's got a collared shirt on and a fresh haircut with just a bit of gel. So perfectly Cliff. His gaze draws to me as I shakily make my way over. "Hey, Jolene," Cliff says when I reach him and lower myself into the seat across from him. He gives me a tentative stare, like he's not sure what I'll do next. "Hey, Cliff," I return, a wobbly grin. There's so much to say, but being near him, his eyes, my insides whoosh, and all the words I'd mapped out in my head leave me. "I got you a donut," I say, pushing the yellow box I'm holding across the table toward him. He opens it up, taking in the rainbow-colored icing and sprinkles. He puts a hand to his chest, and his lips part just a little. "This is amazing." "I think I owe you at least no outside food," the tired teen shouts from behind the ice cream counter. "Honestly, I did not expect them to care," I say, and we both chuckle as Cliff closes the lid and pushes the box to the end of the table. "So," I start, "it's official. You're off the Super Shops books." Cliff brightens. "Now we can say what we really think of that place." The curl of his lips, the brightness in his eyes, they feel like home. "Did you end up changing your pick for who you'd kill for $1 billion? Cliff quirks his lip. "Oh, definitely Gregory. And I think he knows it, too. We didn't exactly part on great terms. Sent quite the report to corporate before I put in my notice." A satisfied thrill races through me at the thought of Gregory getting beat down by his own beloved corporate machine. "When do you start your new gig?" I ask. He swallows a sip of shake before answering, "Next week." His face is bright, and his passion comes through as he speaks. I'm really excited about it. Nothing like super shops. This time, I'll be focusing on large corporations that don't yet have structures in place for employees to advocate for themselves. He raises a brow in my direction. I'll be empowering them to organize and negotiate. Amazing, I say. It's perfect for him. He'll be so much happier at his old place. I take a sip of the shake to smother the empty feeling swirling inside. Cliff continues, In fact, some of the people I'll be meeting with are employees at Super Shops Incorporated. His grin turns teasing. Seems like the mass layoffs made some people recognize a major need for more employee protections. Clifford, I pull my hand to my chest. Are you being a hero? His sheepish smile. I missed it. And I'm going to miss it so much. I can't help it, he says. That job was the wrong fit, but it helped me to find the right one. He's right, and a deeper part of me is genuinely happy for him. That's really great. I look out the window toward the gas station across the street, the one he told me his grandma used to work at. Is Grace happy you're moving back to Vancouver? Cliff shakes his head. Jolene, I wasn't clear. I'm working for my old company, but the projects will be here. What? My chest swells, afraid to hope. Cliff lets the straw hover beneath his lips before answering. Sanjay and I talked. He's expanding the company, and I convinced him he needed a guy in Calgary. He's staying. A million emotions race through my brain. I want to say so much, but when I open my mouth, all that comes out is a puff of air. I couldn't leave my family again, Cliff says, leaning closer. But I need to be happy, too. My heart does a somersault as the hope rushes higher in my chest. I'm so happy for you. So, Cliff says carefully, I'm not moving. We're not at Super Shops. What do we do from here? We can try to be friends again? I ask. His gaze shifts to the donut box on the table before locking back onto me. We agree to be completely honest from now on. He says it like a question as he leans closer. Are we okay just being friends? Has it ever worked for us, really? I swallow down the lump in my throat. It feels impossible, but I have wanted to tell him for so long. I thought I would never get the chance. Cliff, I like you more than anyone else. His smile is instantaneous, so bright it hurts to see. I know. His lips quiver with emotion. I emptied your desk drawer, remember? I know exactly how you feel. You're maybe a little obsessed with me? A mock flick of his straw. You're the one who showed up at the office at midnight, who came to my apartment, and that was all sweet, but I'm just saying. He leans farther across the table, and I'm like a sunflower to my light, as I tilt to meet him halfway. The sugary shake scent lingers on his lips, and a rush pulls from where we meet, shattering through every part of me, replacing any thought, any worry, with this moment, this kiss, us. The employee behind the counter coughs loudly, pointedly. We pull apart, exchanging sheepish grins. Okay, but let's be real, Cliff says. I bet way worse things have happened in this shop. He reaches out and takes my hand on the table. We both look down, staring at our fingers as they entwine. I want to stay here forever. But then the hollowness sets back in. Cliff, I need to say this, I say, turning serious. He leans back, and my words are already in his eyes, in the pause of his breath. But I continue. I'm not in a good place to date right now. I'm still pretty much a mess. I let out a sigh, but the next part feels easier to say. I'm working on myself. He doesn't let go of my hand as the words settle between us. Yeah, that sounds like the right thing. He lets the hurt in his voice slip through a crack. I'm really happy for you. I know he means it, but this can't be it for us. I can't let him go again. So I say, but maybe we can meet up again? I might need advice from an HR professional about finding a part-time job, college courses, career things. Is that what HR does? Yes, you finally got one right. A small spark lights in his eyes. But for good measure, we should plan to meet up more than once. We might need a few sessions. I nod. Sounds reasonable. He pulls out his phone. I'll circle back with my availabilities. Great. I look forward to working with you. I release his hand on the table and hold mine out for a handshake. He takes it, and as we shake hands, we both smile. Deal made. 1 year-ish later. I spot the red balloons tied to the pole and yell, "The party's in that building. Those balloons mean party. Pull over." Cliff claps his hands on the steering wheel. "Thanks for cracking that code there." I smile shakily. "Sorry, I'm a bit nervous, but not the bad kind of nervous, but some kind. I want everyone in the room to think I'm so cool and humble and wonderfully funny. Just casually, though. The winner ex-employee prodigal daughter doth return to the Motherland Super Shop's retirement party." Cliff gives me that special look he reserves just for situations when he's truly tired of my shit, but in a good way. "So, okay, just reasonable stuff then?" I fall back against the car seat, looking out the window at the giant brick building with all its big windows. It looks kind of like a high school. I kid, obviously, but I haven't seen them in so long, you know? And even though none of this will matter, it also does matter. Cliff nods, putting the car in park. "I totally get it, but you'll do great." He reaches for my hand that's sitting on the console and gives it a squeeze. I squeeze it back. I keep his hand in mine as we go through the double doors of the community center and follow the glossy signs on the wall toward the gymnasium. As we approach, I hear tinny music blaring from speakers. There's a hand-painted banner strung over the door that reads, "Happy Retirement, Rhonda." When we walk in, the unfortunate first thing I see is Gregory salivating over the buffet table, hands in pockets. He's wearing the same Super Shop's branded polo and khakis as always. After everything that went down at the office and Cliff's scathing report to corporate, there was a formal investigation, and Gregory was sent to mandatory harassment training. Even still, he's holding himself with the same big boss energy he used to. I guess some things never change. The urge to turn around and run right back through the doors tugs at me. Cliff runs his thumb over my wrist. "You good?" he whispers. "Yes," I say, nodding, and I take another step into the room. A poorly taped spiral streamer falls from the ceiling and lands before my feet. I shake my head. My morale booster replacement needs to get their shit together, I see. "Jolene," a voice calls, and Miley comes barreling over, mousy hair bouncing against her shoulders. She's getting so tall these days. She's wearing the shirt with the movie logo I bought her last year, but already the hem is looking a bit high on her. She tilts her head to Cliff, eyes wide and excited. "Hello, Jolene's boyfriend." Then turns to me. "Rhonda just told me you started a war on Christmas 1 year." Cliff guffaws. "We found peace." I shake my head, slapping his shoulder. "How are you?" She flips her hair back. She looks so confident, her head held high. "Oh, you know, the stoop is good. It misses you, but otherwise fine." I grin. "We need to catch another movie soon. You around next weekend?" "Ooh, yes." But then she frowns. "But next weekend I've got a sleepover party, and the week after Rhonda asked if I can help set up early for Crochet Club." She pulls out her phone, looking disturbingly like Anna the office manager, as she taps at her screen with pursed lips. "Let me get back to you, and I'm sure we can schedule something." Just as I'm coming to terms with getting stiffed by a teenager, two arms tug at me, pulling me around and scooping me straight into a generous bosom. "You came!" Rhonda's arms hold me tight against her chest, rocking me from side to side. "It's so great to see you." She releases me, and it's amazing to see how bright her face is. Another year has gone by, but somehow she seems younger. I nudge her shoulder. "So, retirement. Never thought I'd see the day." After I was fired and Armin quit, it was determined that Rhonda's position was necessary. I was so relieved when I finally called her and found out she was still employed. Her smile reaches the corners of her eyes, creasing the bright green eyeshadow. Things have gotten so busy, I just couldn't be bogged down by work anymore. Miley pipes in. She's running 3 classes now, and training my star pupil to teach one, Rhonda says, her whole face glowing as she looks at Miley. We just got approved for a permanent spot at the community center. We submitted all the applications virtually. A blush tinges her cheeks. That's amazing. I'm really happy for you, Rhonda. That's when Gregory comes stomping up to us, hands jiggling his junk until his very marinated fingers emerge from his pockets and find their final resting point on Cliff's back to thwack it. Who let this guy in? I've got half a mind to get some bouncers in here. Damn thorn in my side. His voice has that aggressively amiable tone that only he can pull off. I can't help the huff I let out. I'm trying to grow as a person, but there are exceptions when it comes to certain people. Not a thorn, Cliff smiles stiffly, and his fingers twitch against mine. Just helping some employees get their basic rights met. Gregory's attention draws past him toward me. As much as I thought I'd evolved past caring about this horrible man's presence, I curl away. Jolene, all right there? No more issues? A glint of spit is caught on the corner of his mouth. Just a little bit louder than a whisper, I say to Cliff, "Too bad you quit before Greg got put in those HR sessions. That would have been fun." Gregory's face turns into a pomegranate as he backs away and spots Robin Winters. "Robin, you got your steps in there?" Cliff shakes his head with a small grin. "Chaotic of you." I lean against his arm, resting my head against his shoulder. "You're going to have to clean that shirt where Gregory patted you. He touches his penis a lot." Cliff's nose scrunches with disgust. "I'll find us some drinks. Grapefruit soda?" I fight the instinct to stop him from ditching me and nod, releasing his hand. Just as he walks off, I realize I'm doing pretty okay so far. Standing right here, alone in a room, with people who are looking at me, even though I'm still not sure what to do with my hands. I search for a familiar face and spot Armin talking to a group of people in a corner. I take a step in his direction, only to realize I recognize the back of the blonde head standing to his right. My skin pulls tight. Cliff had warned me that Caitlin might come today. I've overthought what I'd say if I saw her about a trillion times, had several chats with my therapist, asked Cliff every detail about his union work interactions with her, yet nothing has prepared me for the flash in her eyes when she turns around, like she can sense me watching her. She was always good at that. Armin turns too and sees me. He whispers in Caitlin's ear before coming toward me, "Jolene, great to see you. How's everything going?" I grin politely while keeping one eye on Caitlin, who's already moved on to chat with Gregory. Things are decent, a little stressful. I've got finals next week, so my whole life is basically studying right now, but I'm enjoying it. I mean it, too. Training to be a youth counselor has fulfilled me more than anything else in my adult life. It's the perfect combo. I can genuinely help people and know I'm doing something that matters, which is what I was so desperately craving for so long. "You'll do amazing," he says. Then the slightest wrinkle forms under his eyes. "And thanks for sending the Latife last month." My throat dries. Last month was the anniversary of his mom's death. I pull him into a side hug, and he leans against my shoulder. "Of course. How's your dad holding up?" He pulls back, rubbing the back of his neck. "Eh, he's mostly good. Asked about you recently. I told him you're in school for counseling, and he's more confused than ever." I slap my hand onto my forehead. The poor man. I don't notice Caitlin sidling toward us until she's directly in front of me. The song on the speakers fades away, a bead of silence falling around us, and my hands clench against my will. I shouldn't be scared of her. She taps Armin on the arm. "Do you mind if I have a word with Jolene?" Armin nods, giving me an encouraging nod before he walks away. My skin flushes as I look toward my feet. I feel her take a step closer. Her pointy heels enter my vision. My gaze trails up to her floral skirt and then to her French manicured hands twitching against her hips. But it's the lack of ring on her finger that snags me. Caitlin speaks first. I left him about a month after. I keep my eyes down. That's really good. There's a long, uncomfortable beat where we just stand there, but I don't know what to say. Finally, she breaks the silence. I'm sure you don't want me to say sorry or to thank you after everything. I should probably leave you be, but anyway, sorry and thanks. As I let the words sink in, I release a relieved breath, not because I needed to hear this, but because I realize I didn't. I look up and meet her eyes. She's shorter than I remember her. Caitlin, it's okay. She nods and looks down, a small tremble in her fingers. So I continue. It must have been hard, not to mention scary. I can understand why you did what you did. I can understand feeling like you had no choice. She nods again shakily, but I can tell she's holding herself together. And I'm so sorry about reading your emails and messing with your job. I truly am. Moisture shines in the corners of her eyes. She dares a tiny smile as she quietly mouths, "Thank you," then dabs her eyes with a tissue from her purse. "Congratulations on the promotion, by the way. Cliff told me." My smile is genuine. Her eyes lock onto mine a little steadier. "I appreciate it." "Also, I should thank you, too." "For what?" "For helping me lose that job." She blinks at me, then a high-pitched cackle escapes her. It's the same cackle that set me on edge for so many years, but now it's kind of nice to hear. Truly, I look around the community center at all these familiar faces. I never would have left otherwise, and for me, that would have been tragic. She smiles again shyly. "I'm happy you're doing well." "Caitlin!" We both turn to spot Garrett waving a hand at her from across the dance floor that I'm worried people will start using. "Come try this and tell me if it tastes like the wings from the unicorn." I laugh. "See you around." She smiles once more and walks away. Alone, with nobody to talk to, at a party once again, I fall back against the bleachers. I sit down and pull out my phone to stop from appearing too tragic. 3 messages from my mom popped up in the last 10 minutes. "Mom, are you sleeping at Cliff's again? When are you going to move in with him?" "Mom, they say don't give the milk for free, but we need to sample it too. But still, save your money just in case." "Mom, mind you, he's tall and not cheap, so he's good." I grin and throw my phone back into my bag. I kind of adore her text now. It's easier to see the love. It's clearer now. Cliff squeezes through the crowd and sits down beside me. He's managed to balance 2 red Solo cups and a plate filled with snacks. The donuts are decent. They're not, like, premium quality, but for a community center party funded by super shops, they're pretty good. He pauses. "Why are you looking at me like that? Everything okay?" "Yeah," I whisper. "I really am." I stare at the entire party, at these miscellaneous work weirdos. I know too much about them in the absurd way that basically living with people in an office for 40 hours a week always is. It's incredible and awful. Yet deep affection for every single one of them swells in my chest. I was so lucky to have crossed paths with them for a time. Except it's more than that. I take a breath, and the smile comes easily. I think about the person I was when I worked there, but I can't find her, and that feels like power after all. Somebody in this crowd might be saying something bad about me behind my back. I'll do something, somewhere, out of pettiness soon. Somebody might be keeping a secret from me, and it might hurt to find out. But I'm more interested in the parts that people want to show me. And right now, that's all I can see. We have reached the end of the 13th and final chapter of I Hope This Finds You Well, and I hope you enjoyed listening to this novel. Thank you.
11: Hi, this is Claire. Today I'll be reading Blues in the Night When Catherine sailed into a secluded bay, she seemed destined to meet a creative kindred spirit in the blues musician Matt by Jennifer Jenkinson. It was a bright, sunny afternoon with a fresh breeze blowing from the northeast. The small sloop was making a series of very short tacking maneuvers as it made its way gingerly up the narrow channel. The forest marched down the steep, rocky hillsides to abruptly meet the sea below on both shores. The tiny but sturdy craft was tossed precariously by the riptides created in the close waterway. The sole occupant reset her grip on the tiller and brought the sloop around in yet another tack headed towards the little niche in the eastern shoreline. She was kneeling in the boat's compact cockpit, watching carefully ahead for any telltale clues on the water that dangerous rocks lay just out of sight below the surface. She held her course on the starboard tack until she was just past the rocky spur, which broke the forest cover and actually spilled over into the sea. When she was about 80 yards from the shoreline, she abruptly swung the boat head to the wind, bringing it to an almost dead stop in the water. After loosing the sheets on both her jib and mainsails, she quickly scrambled to the bow and let her anchor line out till she felt the anchor touch the bottom. She then expertly continued to pay out enough of the line to properly set the anchor, allowing for both safe swinging room as the wind might shift and the expected change of depth as the tides came and went. She had been so occupied with the business of sailing her small sloop that she had not noticed she had an audience. A tall, slim young man in blue jeans, t-shirt, and black leather bomber-style jacket was sitting on the rocky spur, smiling with open admiration at the sailing skill of the woman skipper on the neat little sloop. As she stood from securing the anchor and started to lower and tie down her sails, he arose and quickly walked back up to the trees behind him. So she never knew that her arrival had been noted. When the sloop was secured to her satisfaction, Catherine went below to put a tiny kettle on the single burner in the diminutive gallery. As she waited for the water to boil, she pulled the thick dog-eared ring binder out of the shelf to the left of the companionway and opened it to the last entry. This book served a dual purpose as a ship's log and personal journal. She noted her time of arrival and location of the tiny sheltered anchorage, the weather which was close to perfection for a sailor, and a personal note that this seemed like a great spot in which to write and create. Catherine was just past her 32nd birthday, short of stature, with what she could self-deprecatingly call a well-rounded figure. She had a short-cropped, almost boyish auburn hair and blue-gray eyes. When not working at her research position at a Vancouver newspaper, she was usually to be found out on her tiny sailboat or bent over a computer keyboard creating either poetry or short stories that her abundant imagination thrived on. Now she had the best of both pursuits as she recently purchased a new laptop that allowed her to enjoy both leisures at once. When the kettle had boiled, Catherine made a large mug of steaming hot tea and, taking the laptop with her, went back on deck. She made herself a comfortable workspace on the foredeck with her back leaning against the sail bag, which in turn was prepped against the mast. Before starting, she relaxed with tea and surveyed her temporary neighborhood. The beaches were quite narrow strands, mere ribbons of sand between the water and forest. There were a couple of other rock spurs which jutted into the channel, but the one she was to the lee of seemed to be the largest and was only one which gave sufficient shelter to provide the one craft-size anchorage in which she lay. At first glance, the hillsides looked totally devoid of settlement. But when she looked more closely, she spotted at least four widely separated structures perched on the slopes and almost hidden by the forest cover. One such structure, obviously a private home, albeit a large one, was nearly directly above her. She smiled inwardly, thinking of how often she purchased a lottery ticket in hopes of realizing a dream on the home of the sea just like this one. Tea finished, Catherine turned on her laptop, and her imagination took flight. Matt followed a well-trodden path up the hill towards the big house perched above him. He shoved his hands in his pockets of the jacket as he moved in long, lazy strides. His short black hair matched the jacket and provided a contrast to his fair complexion. The eyes were perhaps his most outstanding feature. They were expressive of his every emotion and very striking shade of green. As he made his way up the hill, he found himself wondering about the woman sailor who had chosen to anchor right in front of the house. What made a woman want to sail alone, and why was she here? Certainly, he thought, this wasn't the middle of nowhere. In fact, they weren't too far from Vancouver by either road or sea. But what brought this young woman to this spot all alone? He shrugged off the thoughts as he climbed the stairs to the deck and let himself into the house. He'd probably never know. He went to the kitchen first to fill the kettle and make tea. When the water was heating, he checked his voicemail and found, surprisingly, only two messages. One was from his road manager, who wanted to get together sometime soon to go over details for next month's tour dates, and one from a fellow musician who congratulated him on his recent blues award. Neither message was urgent enough to be returned right away, and besides, he thought, these few days alone are my time. When the tea was made, he carried his mug downstairs to the studio with its big windows overlooking the water below. He sat down on a low, overstuffed couch, picked up a six-string guitar, and started to play. At first, he merely toyed with the instrument, running a slide up and down, picking out a series of notes, almost like scales. For Matt, this was very much akin to the warm-up stretches done by an athlete before a game. He found it both relaxing and therapeutic. The guitar almost seemed to cry beneath his skilled hands, and slowly the toying became more serious and took real form. The words may come later, but he was developing a melody that seemed to haunt him with its needs to be played. After running through the basic melody several times, he paused long enough to drink the tea, which was getting quite cool. Then he crossed to the console, where he turned a recorder on to capture the developing work. When he stood, he glanced out the window and was able to see just the top of the mast of the anchored sloop. His earlier thoughts about the woman aboard flooded back. "What brought you to my doorstep, he mused out loud. He ran fingers of one hand through his short hair, causing one lock to fall across his forehead. He brushed at it ineffectually and went back to the guitar. The boat anchored below and its lone occupant were still in his thoughts, and he found the only images that he could conjure were of water and sails. The music took on fluid but powerful tones of the ocean as the melody really started to materialize. 2 hours later, he finally laid the guitar aside and padded barefoot back upstairs to start some dinner. He placed a couple of small boneless chicken breasts in a spice and white wine mix to marinate. Then he took some brown rice from a canister to cook it. He would then stir-fry some vegetables, snow peas, onions, peppers, and broccoli to add to the rice for a great side dish to the chicken. While the rice was cooking, he went across to the large upstairs windows, and his eyes were drawn again to the small boat below. He could see the whole boat from this vantage point, but no one was on deck. Catherine had also put her laptop away by now and was out of sight below the deck, starting some dinner of her own. Hers consisted of a can of clam chowder and a sandwich made of thick home-baked bread that she had made prior to departing on her cruise adventure. Matt found himself wondering again who she was and why she had chosen this locale for her anchorage. Catherine was just finishing the few dishes from her solitary supper and was looking forward to a mug of coffee she could now smell brewing. She intended to work into the evening and so had put a full pot into the coffee percolator. The smell of coffee was enticing to one other soul that early summer evening. Matt had gone for his usual dinner stroll along the beach and his eyes were drawn to the little sloop in the sheltered alcove. The craft was almost lying broadside to the beach, and he could see her sides were painted midnight black, with a blue-white moon and icy blue stars grouped near the bow against the black field. He was now very curious to know the name of the little boat and wanted to know more about the owner. As he strolled along the sand, his nostrils caught the scent of a rich, delicious-smelling coffee wafting across the water. Perhaps he should go back to the house and make his own coffee, he thought, as the scent tingled his taste buds. Instead, his pace became more purposeful and made his way quickly down the sand to the very edge of the rocky spur. In lee of the spur, there was a very short wooden float which extended only about 10 feet into the water and was held there quite firmly by two large chains which were fastened to two very thick and sturdy posts which had been planted securely to the earth. Tied to the float was a small wooden rowboat which Matt would sometimes use to do a little fishing, a pastime which he found very relaxing. Matt quickly climbed into the rowboat and bent back to the task of rowing out towards the anchored sloop. He glanced over his shoulders frequently as he pulled onto the oars to ensure his course was true. The summer sun would not go down for another 2 hours nearly, so he was not concerned about being on the water in the dark. He kept telling himself he'd just row around the sloop, give her a look, and then maybe head down to the shore, to the next rock spur and back. After all, he reasoned, he could use the workout. The deck of the small sloop was empty as Catherine was still finishing up her dishes. As Matt gave one last pull on the oars, he came alongside the sloop at her stern and got his first look at her name. Painted on the same black field of the icy blue pane with stars to decorate it were in the words, as Matt gave one last pull on the oars, he came alongside the sloop at her stern and got his first look at her name. Painted on the same black field of the icy blue pane with stars

However, Matt's rowboat was low enough in the water that it was out of sight from this angle. Catherine moved right on the deck just as Matt shipped his oars and called out. "Ahoy aboard, Blues!" he called tentatively, then smiled when Catherine spun around towards the sound of his voice and got the chance to see the lady sailor up close for the first time. Catherine, for her part, was a little off balance by his sudden appearance in the midst of her solitude, but recovered her cool quickly. "Hi, you startled me. I was below and didn't hear you rowing up." She was assessing the young man before her. He was very handsome, and the little growth of a goatee and mustache gave him an almost bad boy look that she found somehow quite appealing. "Can I help you?" she asked, wondering what he was doing there. Had he come from the house on the hillside? And who was he, and who did she think he was? Even in his casual jeans and turtleneck shirt that he wore, she was almost certain of his identity. "Hi, I'm Matt. I live just there," he said, pointing up to the house above them. "I don't have many visiting boats here. There's really only room for one very small boat, like yours, so... Anyway, I smelled your coffee and was looking at your paint job. That's an awesome name." He wasn't sure what to say next and so fell silent. "Thanks," Catherine said, smiling inwardly to herself. Yes, indeed, she thought. This was Matt Michaels, the blues guitarist. She had known that he lived somewhere just outside Vancouver, but never dreamed of meeting him in quite this fashion. She continued, "I liked the blues, and it seemed to work somehow, you know?" Matt was boldly examining her as she spoke and liked what he saw. Even clad in an oversized sweatshirt and canvas cargo pants, she was still quite feminine, and her blue-gray eyes had a wonderful deep and dreamy look about them, like the stars on her boat. Catherine felt his scrutiny and became a little self-conscious. "So, did you come to borrow some coffee?" she asked. He chuckled again, a rich sound that she thought suddenly made him seem older than she had first guessed. She was trying to remember a recent article that the paper had run about him, but all she could recall for sure was he had recently won some sort of award. "Not really, but now that you mention it, I would sure love a cup," he smiled winningly. "We could just say it's a visit from the neighborhood welcome wagon. What do you think?" "Hi, I'm Matt. Welcome to the neighborhood," he winked at her and continued. "May I come aboard, Skipper? Because that coffee smells too good to miss." She smiled broadly at his boldness. His green eyes flashed with enjoyment of the little game he was concocting, and she found herself trusting him despite all the usual warning signs she knows so well about strangers. Besides, she reasoned, he wasn't really a stranger because she knew who he was, even if they'd never met. "Well, Matt, I'm Catherine," she told him. "And conveniently enough, I just made a full pot, so why don't we tie your dinghy here and you can come share a cup with me while I tell you all about the neighborhood." She had leaned over the transom and taken aboard the little rowboat's painter in hand. She tied it off securely to a cleat on the starboard corner of the transom. She then lowered the little two-step ladder that would allow Matt to easily climb to the deck of the sloop. Once Matt was aboard and on a level with her, Catherine realized he was quite a bit taller than she had first thought. He was very slim, but beneath the fine features, she could certainly detect a strength and solidity. Matt extended his hand, and they exchanged an almost formal handshake. Catherine was again conscious of his strength and thought the firm grip he took of her hand. He held the grip a little longer than necessary and caught her eyes in his sparkling green ones. "So it's official, Catherine," he solemnly pronounced. "Welcome to the neighborhood." He broke into the boyish grin and added, "Now how about that cup of coffee?" Catherine went below to pour the coffee. Matt made no move to follow her, but instead was examining the rigging and fittings of the sloop. He was very impressed with the tidy little boat. She was very well maintained, and every last line was coiled neatly, evidencing the respect and care that an owner obviously felt for the craft. "What do you take in yours?" she called from below. "Just cream," he replied. "Is that cinnamon I smell, too?" "Yes, it is. I like to put a little in my after-dinner coffee. It really adds a nice flavor." Catherine came back to the deck, handing Matt a large steaming mug. "Oh, I hope you like cinnamon." "Love it," he grinned. "In fact, I too have a taste for all the spices of sorts. Nutmeg and allspice are good in coffee, too." Matt followed Catherine's lead and moved out onto the tiny foredeck of the sloop. There was a thick wool blanket spread out there, which made it a comfortable spot to lounge while they talked. She put her mug in a safe but easy-to-reach spot by the mast, and he did likewise. When she settled down, she was cross-legged Indian style. Matt sat beside her but stretched his leg out in front of him, keeping his sneakers off the blanket. "So, Mr. Welcome Magan, tell me about the neighborhood," she asked. "What's there to tell? I live up there. There's a couple other houses along the way, but I've never met the neighbors," he shrugged. "I'm not really home very much, and when I am home, I'm usually working. But the scenery here is beautiful, and it's just good, you know?"
I know what you mean, Matt.

0: can, she said, staring into the mug that she cradled in both hands. I'd love it out here, too. Whenever I get the chance to get away for a few days, I get on the boat and just look for a quiet spot. So that's what brought you here today, he said softly. I saw you arrive this afternoon. You're a pretty good sailor, Kathy. You handle this little boat like a pro. His praise sounded quite genuine, and she looked up from her coffee and gave him a grateful smile. Thanks. She is a forgiving little boat to sail, Catherine told him. I've been single-handling her for almost 4 years now, so we've become kind of used to one another. That's an interesting way to put it, he mused, kind of like the way I feel about my guitar. Sometimes I feel it's simply a part of me. The music's great when it's like that. Music is the most fluid and alive of all the arts, she said with conviction. I've always surrounded myself with all kinds, but I think I'm most partial to the blues because they seem to come closest to the soul. I listen to a lot of Stevie Ray, Eric Clapton, John Lee Hooker, oh, too many to mention. Maybe even me, now and then? He asked with a twinkle in those green eyes. She felt a little heat rise in her cheeks with those words. She thought that she must sound rather contrived, bringing up the blues like she had with Matt being an award-winning artist. Matt reached across and patted one of her knees. It's all right, Kathy, I know. I'm not the only blues musician out there. There are a whole lot of really great ones, and I wasn't really expecting you to heap praises on me or anything. I really think it's great to meet anyone who loves the music the way you obviously do. He gave her knee one last squeeze before withdrawing his hand. I really must get to know your music better, she told him, though her mind was still focused on the hand which had come close to caressing her knee instead of a casual pat of reassurance. Matt took one last swallow of his coffee and placed the mug back against the mast. Well, in that case, I'll see you get tickets to my next show. The coffee was superb. He stretched his arm out above his head, clasping his hands together as he did so, then took a deep breath and started to rise. I should be heading back to the house. I'm trying to be more disciplined about working. Thank you for the coffee and the talk. It's been a pleasure. They both rose, and Catherine picked up both mugs as they made their way back to the stern of the vessel. Once there, Matt took the mugs out of her hands and deposited them safely on one of the cockpit seats. He turned and took both of her hands in his, and she felt the electricity of his touch as his fingers played subtly on her palms. It was great meeting you, Catherine, he said softly. His green eyes caught her blue-gray ones, and she felt the intensity and passion that simmered just below his surface. Would you consider dining out tomorrow evening? I don't mean out exactly, but I'd be very pleased if you joined me for dinner up at the house. Catherine's heart almost skipped a beat. The combination of his hands on hers and the deep, endless wells of his intense eyes were having an intoxicating effect on her. She managed to regain her composure and answered him with a smile. Yes, I'd like that very much. Catherine watched him as he made the short trip back to the little landing. After he tied the little dinghy back in its place, he looked back across the water and gave her a quick wave before disappearing into the trees. She went below and tried, unsuccessfully, to put the final verses on a poem about the wind and the sea she had started earlier in the day. Somehow Matt had managed in a few short minutes to totally sidetrack her. Catherine gave up the effort and decided to call it a night. She went up to the deck to retrieve the blanket from the foredeck and recheck the anchor line. She glanced up at the sky studded with millions of tiny points of light not seen from the city and marveled, as always, at the vastness. When she was back below the decks, she pulled her journal from its shelf and sat down to sum up her day. But where to begin, she thought. This is a great little anchorage, just big enough for blues and no one else. But now there is someone else. Who would have guessed at anchor right in front of Matt Michael's house? My God, but he's gorgeous. I can't even believe he was here. It seems like a dream. Get a grip, girl. He's just a guy. Dinner. What is that? Probably his own cook up there in the house. Well, maybe I'm not being fair. I hardly know him. Ooh, but when he touched me... Above her, in the tree on the house on the hill, Matt played into the late evening, running endless tunes through his head, trying to pull away his tension. He kept reviewing his encounter with Catherine, trying to figure out just where and when it changed from idle curiosity to what it is now, infatuation. She was quite different from the kind of women he was used to meeting. Good Lord, though, he mused, she really was pretty, in a very appealing tomboy kind of way. What would tomorrow bring? He put down his acoustic guitar he'd been playing. Instead, he picked up a Fender Stratocaster, turned on the amp, and let loose with a heart-rending, gut-twisting, slow blues solo that left him finally drained both physically and emotionally. Matt crossed his bedroom to the window, which looked out over the water. There was no moon, so the night was profoundly dark here, away from the city lights. But he could see the little anchor light glowing brightly from top of the mast of the blues into the night. The sight seemed to reassure him as he sprawled across the big bed and slept. Catherine didn't bring much in the way of clothing with her when she sailed, except for the practical and serviceable shirts, sweatshirts, canvas pants that wore well for the kind of physical activity that sailing required. But she had come straight from the office to the marina on this trip, so the dressy blouse that she had worn on with her business suit that day. It was a very summery mint green and would look just fine with her blue jeans for a casual dinner date. She made a quick and effortless trip to shore in her Zodiac inflatable with its small outboard motor. Matt was waiting there on the landing, this time helping her tie up the little craft. He then extended a hand and helped her onto the float. "I'm so glad you decided to join me," he said. "I don't get a chance to cook for a beautiful lady every day." Catherine recalled her musings of the previous evening about a cook and felt the little heat rise in her cheeks. She smiled up at him. "I'm looking forward to it. Thank you for asking me." They moved off the little landing, and she followed his lead up the pathway through the trees to the house. The path climbed quite steeply in places, and several times he took her hand in his to guide her in the tricky footing. Each time he held her hand, images flooded her mind of those hands holding her much more intimately, and she wondered if somehow things were just of her imagination. They climbed a short, wide wooden staircase at the side of the house, which brought them to a spacious deck. Matt opened the double French doors and ushered her into the house. To her left was a dining area with a small, round wooden table and four comfortably cushioned chairs, captain style. He had draped the table with French white linen cloth and added a single, tall blue taper candle to the center. He was really trying to impress, she thought. To the left was a large living area with floor-to-ceiling windows at the far end of the room overlooking the water. Catherine was drawn to them immediately. "The view is spectacular from here," she told him. He had crossed into the kitchen and now came back to the room with two glasses of wine in his hand. "That's one of the reasons I bought the house," he replied. "Some wine?" "Yes, please," she said, taking the glass he offered. She took a small taste of the delicate white wine and savored the richness. "This is very good." "Glad you like it. Hope you like seafood, too," he grinned. "You're a sailor, right? You do like the fruit of the ocean." "I do like seafood very much, Matt," she grinned back at him. "Besides, it's not that often a handsome man like yourself cooks me a meal. I think I should be so thankful." "Oh, I'm sure there are plenty of handsome men around who'd be happy to cook you dinner, Catherine," he retorted, baiting her. "They're probably lined up around the block." "Not my block," she replied with a rueful chuckle. She turned back to the window to drink in more of the view. He moved close behind her so she could actually feel his warm breath on the nape of her neck. She felt a sudden but pleasant tingling sensation creep down her spine. He put one hand across her shoulder, pointing across the water to the south and west. Her eyes followed the direction he indicated, but the rest of her senses were on the contact now between them. "When you came up the channel, did you see the rocks way down there on the other shore? There's always a big group of seals there," he asked her. "Yes, I remember them well. They sure were noisy," Catherine laughed a little nervously. Matt dropped the hand that was pointing, but made no move to break the contact between them. "The fishing's really great just out there. Those seals know what they're talking about," he laughed. "Come on, let's eat." With one arm around her shoulders, he led her back across the room and then pulled out the chair to help her get seated. The sun had all but gone, so the candlelight made beautiful patterns on the wall of the room as they began to dine. He had made a light salad of romaine lettuce, almond slivers, and raisins, and a white vinegar dressing to start. Catherine was quite surprised and found herself reassessing her opinion of him quite drastically. For the main course, he brought out shrimp and crab meat, which were served on a bed of fettuccine with a rather delicate Alfredo sauce. The meal was totally tantalizing, and the wine complemented it perfectly. As they ate, he put her at ease with his uncontrived interest in who she was and what she was about. She explained her job at the paper, and then added that she'd much rather write research than for others. "Do you write, then?" he asked, and he poured her a little more wine. She chuckled almost to herself. "Yes, I write, but most of it will probably never leave my computer's hard drive. I'm kind of a perfectionist, so it's never good enough to show a friend, let alone a publisher." "You have to just step out there and take that risk," he urged. "It's like my music. You just reach a point where, even if it isn't perfect, you commit to it, record it, and move it." "That's a great philosophy, Matt," she said softly. "Maybe I'll do that." Her eyes were sparkling in the candle's glow, and Matt was reminded of the stars on the boat. "You have stars in your eyes, Kathy," he told her. "I have a star across the table," she quipped back and giggled. His laughter mingled with hers as he reached across the table and gently took a wine glass from her hand. He then took her hand in both his, caressing it softly from the inside of her wrist to her fingertips. She trembled a little as the sensations of his touch traveled with electric speed to her core. "Your hands are so soft and small," he marveled, thinking of his first impression of her as he sailed the little sloop so expertly all alone. "Would you let me read some of your writings someday?" he asked. "I'm not as intimidating as a publisher might be." "I could, I suppose," Catherine said quietly. "I will think about it, Matt. It's a kind offer." She released his hand to hold her hand smoothly and started to clear the empty plates from the table. "I'm not a harsh critic at all," he said, reassuring her. "I'm awestruck by anyone who can express themselves in writing." Catherine took a deep breath and another short sip of her wine. "It is the wine that's going to my head," she thought. All she wanted was for Matt to touch her, take her hand again. Instead, he merely put his head around the corner of the kitchen doorway. "Hope you like strawberries," he announced. "Dessert, too?" her voice evident in surprise. "Thank you. I love strawberries. They're one of my favorites." He returned with strawberries, sliced and served with ice cream and whipped cream. As he placed the bowl before her with a flourish, she became quite conscious of his closeness and fought an urge to reach out for him. Matt sat down again, stretching his long legs beneath the table and folding his hands together across his stomach. "You're not having strawberries?" she queried, noticing that he'd only brought one bowl. "I thought perhaps I might share one or two of yours," he told her, his green eyes twinkling in the candlelight. She lowered her eyes quickly from his, feeling a certain heat rise in her cheeks. "Sure," she whispered. She spooned out a mouthful of the fruit and cream, extending her arm towards his. Matt took the proffered spoonful, leaning towards her a little, but not altering his comfortable stretching pose. Catherine had to slide her chair closer to reach his mouth safely. "That's good," Matt murmured, and she wasn't sure if he was referring to the strawberries or not. She took a spoonful of the fruit herself and savored the taste. "Yes, they are good," she agreed. When she again extended her arm to feed him another spoonful, he unclasped his hands and grabbed her wrist very gently. He extended one finger to caress the inside of her wrist again and took the fruit into his mouth. "Very good indeed," he stated quietly. He rose and crossed to the big windows with his back to her. She was taken aback by his sudden departure, which left her feelings that were all mixed up. Catherine toyed with the rest of the fruit and the ice cream in the bowl, watching Matt's back as he gazed against the dark windows. After a couple more mouthfuls, she laid the spoon aside and wiped the corners of her mouth with her napkin. His voice, when it came, had startled her. "Had enough?" he asked, without turning around. It took a second for her to realize that the darkness outside allowed him to see her reflection without turning. "Yes, thanks, Matt. It was delicious." She crossed the room to where he was, but stopped one pace short of being right at his side. She extended one hand and touched his shoulder. "Matt, what are you thinking?" He turned towards her in all smiles, but the green eyes had a much heavier emotion, apparent in their half-lidded, sultry look. She found herself drawn to them like a moth to the flame. "I was thinking about how strange it was that you came here and anchored right there," he said. He grasped both her wrists and pulled them towards her. She came willingly and found herself cradled against his chest. "You're so completely unlike anyone I've met before." He had not realized his gentle hold on her wrists until he had guided them comfortably to hold them around his waist. When he did let go, she again gently caressed her with his fingertips. Catherine drew in a breath and wondered if it would be her last. She thought she could die right here, right now in this embrace. His arms were now unfolding her and gently caressing her back and neck through her blouse. "Matt," she said, started tentatively, but the words just escaped her. "What, love?" he murmured, his lips against her forehead, his warm breath making her head swim. "Matt, I want..." She choked again on the words. Her arms and hands held him very tightly, as though she were drowning and he was her savior. Matt placed several tiny kisses on her forehead, then spoke again. "You want what, my love?" There he was. He said it again, she thought. She reeled internally, feeling the emotion power in every gentle and subtle touch. She was raised in her face, little to his, her head thrown back and her neck exposed. One of his hands came up to cradle the nape of her neck, and the other grasped her waist to pull her more tightly against him. "You want what?" he asked again. And then, as he continued to gently kiss her forehead, ears, and cheeks, he whispered softly against her skin, "You want me to kiss you some more? Like this? Or this? Or perhaps this?" He chuckled, but it was in a way that was very soft and very kind and sound. His lip nuzzled against her ear. He spoke again. "May I tell you what I want?" he asked. "Yes," came her tiny voice. Her whole body now tingled with the intimacy of every contact between them. She longed to tell them how much she wanted him right now, but her speech was near impossible. Again his voice softly caressed her senses. "I want to make love to you. I want to know every part of you inside and out. I want to make you feel something so strong that you'll never want for another. I want you to cry out my name, and I want you to know that I will cherish you. Do you want me to do those things to you? His lips were still brushing her cheek and ear as he spoke these words. Her senses reeling, she could barely stand. Tears stung in her eyes, and her cheeks burned with the heat of desire. Matt, I... She faltered again over the words, but then his eyes caught hers, and she saw herself reflected there in his desire. I want you, she whispered simply. Make love to me, Matt. His mouth bent to hers, and then finally, as she parted her lips and welcomed him. Below them, outside the windows, was the soft glow of her anchored light, beacon, and across the room, the candle guttered and went out.
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2: Here's the forecast for the Boston and South Shore area on the Talking Information Center from the National Weather Service. For today, mostly sunny, temperatures in the upper 70s. Increasing clouds and showers overnight, temperatures in the lower 60s. Tuesday, cloudy with rain, temperatures in the lower 70s. The sun rose this morning at 6:09, setting at 7:20 this evening. 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
12: 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We'll lead off this week with Peter C. Earle's essay entitled, Why the Trump Administration Intervened to Support Japan's Yen. The Japanese yen has been unusually weak, and both Tokyo and Washington have become concerned that its decline could become disorderly. A weaker yen makes Japanese goods cheaper for foreign buyers, but it also raises the cost of imports for Japanese consumers and can create problems in financial markets if the decline becomes too rapid. Governments sometimes respond by intervening in currency markets, buying currency they believe has fallen too far and selling one they believe has risen too far, or both. That is what makes recent U.S. action noteworthy. Washington joined Tokyo in supporting the yen, something the U.S. has not done in decades. More intriguingly, the Treasury did not use the conventional mechanism of selling dollars and buying yen. It reportedly sold euros to purchase yen. A photograph note belonging to Treasury Secretary Scott Bessent indicated a contemplated U.S. purchase of roughly $5 billion to $10 billion worth of yen. Why would Washington care about the value of Japan's currency? There are at least three possible explanations. The first is the Treasury market protection, preventing Japanese sales of U.S. government bonds. The second is yen stabilization, stopping a disorderly currency decline before it becomes financially disruptive. The third is trade competitiveness, preventing a weak yen from giving Japanese exporters a price advantage that offset U.S. tariffs. All three are plausible, but the third may fit most closely with the administration's broader economic agenda. The most prominent explanation for Washington's involvement centers on Treasury market. Japan is one of the world's largest holders of U.S. government securities. If continued yen weakness forces Tokyo to intervene repeatedly, Japan may need to liquidate foreign reserve assets, including treasuries, to finance yen purchases. Large and sustained sales could put upward pressure on U.S. yields, at least, and especially at an especially inconvenient moment, given enormous federal financing requirements. The argument is plausible, but there are reasons to doubt that it provides the principal explanation. First, Japanese currency intervention does not mechanically require one-for-one sales of long-duration treasuries. Japan maintains an enormous and diversified reserve portfolio, and reserve managers have considerable flexibility concerning which assets to be sold, allowed to mature, re-opt, or otherwise mobilized. Japanese intervention would certainly produce treasury selling at the margin, but that is different from demonstrating that the likely sales would be sufficiently large or disorderly to threaten the deepest sovereign debt market in the world. There is another complication. Long-dated Japanese government bond yields have already risen to multi-decade, or for some maturities, record highs. As JGB yields become more attractive, Japanese institutions have an increasingly powerful incentive to repatriate capital from U.S. securities, irrespective of currency intervention. Treasury selling, in other words, need not be caused principally by yen defense. It can merge naturally as relative yields and hedging economics change. The second objection is one of scale. Bessent's photograph note reportedly contemplates $5 to $10 billion in yen purchases. That is enough to surprise currency traders, punish leverage positions, and communicate official resolve. But it is a drop in the bucket compared with the capital flows determining the equilibrium exchange rate between two of the world's major currencies. If interest rate differentials, carry trades, portfolio allocations, and monetary policy expectations continue, encouraging private investors to sell yen, establishing a materially different equilibrium could require tens or even hundreds of billions of dollars deployed over weeks or months. Intervention can alter expectations and positioning. A $5 or $10 billion transaction cannot indefinitely overpower underlying monetary and capital fund fundamentals. The most obvious alternative would be for the Bank of Japan simply to raise interest rates more aggressively, narrowing the U.S.-Japan yield differential and attacking a fundamental source of yen weakness rather than its symptoms. But doing so risks weakening an already fragile domestic economy, disrupting a financial system accustomed to decades of extraordinarily cheap money, and, critically, eliminating some of the export advantage Japan derives from a weak currency. Intervention, therefore, offers Tokyo a compromise. Prevent a disorderly yen collapse without tightening monetary policy, enough to sacrifice the competitive benefits of a moderately weak yen. There is, however, another explanation for Washington's concern that fits much more comfortably with the Trump administration's broader economic program. An extraordinarily weak yen is immensely supportive of Japanese exports. Consider a Japanese manufacturer producing an automobile for 4 million yen. And the yen at 120 to the dollar, that represents approximately $33,000. At 160 yen to the dollar, it is only $25,000. The exporter can lower its dollar price and gain American market share, maintain its dollar price and capture substantially a larger yen-dominated margins, or divide the exchange rate windfall between price reductions and profits. The same mechanism operates across machinery, electronics, automobiles, components, and other Japanese tradable goods. That matters because a tariff and exchange rate ultimately operate on the same economic variable, relative prices. The Trump administration has imposed tariffs precisely to raise the relative price of imported goods and improve the competitive position of American production. But if Washington imposes a tariff on Japanese goods while the yen subsequently depreciates 15 to 20%, the exchange rate movement can offset a substantial portion of the price wedge the tariff was intended to create. The precise magnitude depends upon exchange rate pass-throughs, invoicing margins, and pricing to market behavior, but the direction is unmistakable. This interpretation also makes the choice of euros particularly interesting. Washington bought yen without selling dollars. In doing so, it arguably circumvented the strictest definition of foreign exchange intervention, the official purchase or sale of one's own currency for the purpose of influencing its exchange value. The Treasury could therefore exert upward pressure on the yen without explicitly entering the market as a seller of dollars. The distinction has political as well as technical significance. Washington has little reason to provide rhetorical ammunition to governments advocating de-dollarization. Russia, China, Iran, the BRICS countries, and others have spent years arguing that the excessive dependence on dollars creates vulnerabilities and that international trade and reserves should migrate towards alternative currencies. An overt sale of dollars to manipulate an exchange rate would inevitably be presented as evidence that even Washington is prepared to reduce dollar exposure when convenient. Selling euros gives that argument no quarter. The U.S. supported the yen without making the dollar the instrument being sold. It also avoids a broader signal that Washington wants generalized dollar depreciation. Selling dollars for yen would simultaneously strengthen the Japanese currency and weaken the American one. Selling euros allows policymakers to attack yen weakness more selectively while leaving the dollar outside the transaction. Avoiding disorderly Japanese reserve liquidation is certainly a reasonable objective. But the size of the operation make that explanation less persuasive as the dominant motivation. $5 or $10 billion is a remarkably small insurance policy against disruption in a treasury market measured in tens of trillions of dollars. As a signal, however, $5 or $10 billion can be powerful. For currency speculators, the message may be even simpler. The area around 160 yen to the dollar is no longer merely another price level, but a particularly dangerous zone in which Washington and Tokyo have demonstrated a willingness to appear on the other side of the trade. And that signal is entirely consistent with the administration's trade policy. Washington will not spend enormous political capital constructing tariff barriers only to watch exchange rate movements quietly dismantle them. Tariffs and exchange rates are usually discussed separately. Economically, they cannot be. Both alter relative prices, both affect international competitiveness, and one could substantially offset the other. The current administration has spent much of its second term attempting to reshape those relative prices in favor of American production and at the cost of affordability. Viewed from that perspective, supporting the yen was not an anomalous excursion into currency management. It was an extension of the trade war by other means. In the end, the intervention makes the most sense as one more part of a broader effort to manage the terms on which American producers compete with the rest of the world, providing government intervention for price signals would provide others.

Next up, Steve Smith writes, California after George Floyd, what happened to black homicide? George Floyd's murder changed more than the national conversation about policing. It changed how America evaluated criminal justice. Questions of racial equity increasingly centered on police stops, arrests, incarceration, prosecutions, and police use of force. California embraced that framework as completely as any state, making it an ideal case study for evaluating both its strengths and its limitations. 5 years later, enough time has passed for California's own public safety data to provide a fuller price of what followed, particularly for the black Californians, whose safety was at the center of the debate. The data raises a question that received far less attention at the time. Did California respond to George Floyd by concentrating so heavily on reducing criminal justice intervention that it paid insufficient attention to what was happening to black victims of violence? A central concern of George Floyd and Black Lives Matter movements was the loss of black lives, particularly deaths involving the police. Yet California entered the George Floyd era, having already made substantial progress on that measure. In 2018, 2 years before George Floyd's murder, and before Gavin Newsom took office, California recorded 433 black homicide victims, the lowest number in decades. Black victims accounted for 25% of all homicide victims, still disproportionately high, but their lowest share in more than 10 years. During roughly the same period, peace officers' justifiable homicides involving black Californians had declined from 23 in 2015 to 14 in 2018. These trends were occurring simultaneously. California was reducing black deaths involving police, while black homicide victimization was also declining. The state had already demonstrated that reducing policies, use of deadly force, and protecting black communities from criminal violence were not competing objectives. The years that followed tell a different story. California responded aggressively to the George Floyd moment, and Governor Gavin Newsom made racial justice a defining part of his criminal justice agenda. In September of 2020, Newsom signed what his office called a landmark legislation to advance racial justice and confront systemic racism and the bias in the legal systems. Newsom described structural racism and bias as permeating American institutions and pledged that Californians would tackle discrimination and disadvantages facing black Californians. The rhetoric and policy direction was unmistakable. The criminal justice system itself was increasingly treated as a source of racial inequity, with attention focused on police contacts, use of force, prosecution, sentencing, and incarceration. Reducing police interventions was the objective, and the results were immediate and dire. By 2021, black homicide victimization had increased from 433 victims in 2018 to 690, an increase of nearly 60%. Yet black victims of police officer justifiable homicide remained essentially unchanged at 14. Newsom alone did not cause California's homicide surge. The pandemic, social disruption, and a nationwide increase in homicide made such a conclusion impossible to support from California's numbers alone. But neither can his administration be evaluated independently of what happened. At the very moment California was concentrating enormous political and institutional attention on reducing criminal justice systems' intervention in black lives, substantially more black Californians were losing their lives to homicide. That was a public safety policy failure, as surely as the discriminatory policing would have been a criminal justice failure. Yet the two received very different levels of attention in California's post-George Floyd debate. By 2025, the homicide numbers had changed dramatically again. Black homicide victimization had fallen from 690 victims in 2021 to 372, a decline of 318 lives, or 46%. Among black men, the demographic group at greatest risk of homicide victimization, the decline was even greater, from 613 victims to 310, a reduction of nearly 50%. These declines were greater than the total homicide decline statistics. The data cannot identify a single cause for that improvement. The pandemic subsided, community stabilized, California pursued a variety of public safety strategies. One remarkable measurable change, however, stands out. Between 2021 and 2025, California's homicide clearance rate increased from 54.5% to 79.3%. In 2021, barely more than half of the state's homicides were cleared.
4 years later, nearly four out of five were. Homicides are solved through police work. Technology and physical evidence matter, but so do officers responding to calls, detectives following leads, witnesses coming forward, communities cooperating with investigators. A rising clearance rate does not happen in isolation from the relationship between police and the communities they serve. That improvement also complicates another prominent measure of racial equity in policing: police contacts. California's Racial and Identity Profiling Act data consistently show that Black Californians experience police stops at rates disproportionate to their share of the state's population. For many, the disparity has become evidence of inequitable policing. But disparity is not an explanation. The RIPA, R-I-P-A, Racial and Identity Profiling Act, itself illustrates the limits of interpreting these disparities. California collects extensive information about the perceived race and ethnicity of people stopped. Still, its statewide stop statistics do not identify by race or ethnicity of the officers making those contacts. Officer demographics would not explain every disparity, but their absence is notable in a system designed to examine racial profiling. The data tells us a great deal about who is being stopped, while providing less information about who is doing the policing or the public safety conditions producing those contacts. These conditions matter. Black Californians also experience a disproportionate burden of serious violence. Policing that violence requires engagement: officers responding to calls, looking for suspects, contacting witnesses, developing information, and maintaining a presence where violence is concentrated. A simultaneous increase in homicide clearance rates and decline in Black homicide victimization provides important context. It does not prove that more police contacts caused fewer homicides, but it demonstrates why contacts cannot be evaluated separately from public safety outcomes. Some of the police activity recorded as racial disparity may also reflect the law enforcement engagement necessary to prevent violence, solve crimes, and prevent communities from experiencing the greatest burden of homicide. The years before George Floyd demonstrated that reductions in police use of deadly force and Black homicide victimization could happen simultaneously. The years immediately following demonstrated that progress on one measure could continue even while Black homicide victimization moved dramatically in the wrong direction. By 2025, California had again achieved both, accompanied by a substantial improvement in homicide clearances. That recovery belongs in any assessment of the new years, just as surely as the earlier increase does, but it also exposes a limitation in the racial justice framework his administration championed. Reducing unnecessary or discriminatory government intervention is an appropriate objective. It cannot become an objective independent of what happens to the people the government is responsible for protecting. A criminal justice system cannot be judged solely by how rarely it exercises its authority. It must also be judged by whether crimes are solved, violence is reduced, and the most vulnerable to becoming victims are protected. Fairness in enforcement matters. So does equity in protection.

Next up, author Anna Miller writes, Simon & Schuster should explain its decision to republish Susan Abu Hawa. Susan Abu Hawa appears to understand that her public rhetoric has made her a liability. In a recent interview, the Palestinian-American novelist discussed how people connected to her have distanced themselves, including Zohran Mamdani, who publicly called her rhetoric patently unacceptable and reprehensible. Abu Hawa may disagree with that judgment, but she clearly understands the consequences. Association with her has become politically damaging even for people who broadly share her views on Israel. That recognition has not caused her to reconsider her language. She has continued using dehumanizing rhetoric about Jews and Israelis, promoting anti-Semitic ideas about Jewish power and embracing political violence. Yet while political allies are stepping back, literary institutions are moving a half forward. Atria Books, an imprint of Simon & Schuster, plans to republish two of Abu Hawa's novels, Mornings in Jenin and The Blue Between Sky and Water, on September 29, 2026. In promotional material announcing the release, Simon & Schuster praised Abu Hawa's signature lyrical voice and nuanced characters. The question is no longer whether publishers know who Abu Hawa is. Her record is public, extensive, and ongoing. The question is how much anti-Semitic rhetoric an author must produce before literary institutions stop describing her as merely controversial. The word controversial can describe a writer who takes provocative political positions or challenges accepted ideas. It should not become a polite substitute for repeated dehumanization. Abu Hawa has described Israeli and Jews as demons, monsters, parasites, ghouls, and cockroaches. She has complained about the supposed extreme overrepresentation of Jews in government, media, and culture. She has spoken about dual loyalty and Jewish supremacist vampires. In a recent post, she declared that Europe's Holocaust had lost its meaning, complained about Holocaust whining, and said the world was tired of hearing about it. In another post, she suggested that Jewish behavior helped produce the conditions that led to the Holocaust and warned that history could repeat itself. These are not difficult observations about Israeli policy. They draw from familiar anti-Semitic ideas portraying Jews as overpowered, disloyal, parasitic, and collectively responsible for hostility directed toward them. Abu Hawa also continues to glorify violence. During a May 2026 public conversation in Slovenia, she said she wholeheartedly embraced armed and violent resistance and described it as the only way forward. More recently, she praised Kozo Okamoto, a participant in the 1972 Lod Airport massacre that killed 26 people, as an embodiment of solidarity and love. None of this is hidden in obscure archives. It is part of our active public identity. There is an important difference between refusing to remove an existing book and deciding to relaunch it. Simon & Schuster is not simply allowing Abu Hawa's novels to remain available. Its Atria imprint is preparing new editions, issuing promotional material, and presenting the books to a new generation of readers. That requires active decisions. Editors approve the project, publicists prepare campaigns, sales teams approach booksellers, review copies are distributed, interviews and appearances may be arranged, the author's reputation is packaged alongside the work. Calling that process neutrality is misleading. Publishers do not endorse every opinion held by every author they publish, but an active republication campaign still gives an author renewed prestige, attention, and institutional legitimacy. When the author is simultaneously using dehumanizing language about Jews and celebrating political violence, the publisher should be able to explain the standards behind the decision. Did Simon & Schuster review Abu Hawa's public statements before agreeing to republish her books? Did Atria consider her latest Holocaust remarks? Is there any language directed toward Jews that would cause the publisher to withdraw its promotional support? So far, the public has received praise for her lyrical voice, but no meaningful explanation of where the publisher draws that line. The same questions apply to Abu Hawa's representatives. She is represented for speaking engagements by Pandey Lecture Management, an agency affiliated with Pandey Literary. PLM says it works with universities, libraries, nonprofits, and other institutions to create events that deepen understanding and inspire change.
promotes speakers as voices capable of bringing compassion and imagination to conversations about equity, belonging, and pluralistic society. These words are difficult to reconcile with the rhetoric of a speaker who repeatedly describes Jews and Israelis as demons, parasites, and monsters. A speaker's agency does more than maintain a name on a website. It helps turn notoriety into bookings, fees, and institutional access. It gives universities and cultural organizations a professional channel through which to present Abu Hawa, not simply as a novelist, but as a voice on justice, identity, and human rights. PLM should therefore answer a basic question. Does it believe Abu Hawa's language is compatible with the values it claims to promote? Universities, libraries, and nonprofits considering her for events should ask the same questions before placing her on their stages. Abu Hawa has now seen the consequences of her rhetoric. She knows that people associated with her may face questions about that relationship. She knows that Mamdani publicly condemned her statements. She knows her posts have drawn growing scrutiny. She has chosen to continue. That is her decision. But publishers, agents, and cultural institutions are also making decisions. They are choosing whether to promote her work, arrange her appearances, and present her as a credible participant in conversations about justice and belonging. These justices cannot be separated from a public record that is not only offensive, but actively escalating. Of course, her books should be available to those who want them. The issue is whether institutions should continue investing their money, prestige, and professional resources in actively elevating her. Protect Our Campus, a nonpartisan organization that documents anti-Semitism, extremism, and institutional accountability concerns in academic and public-facing spaces, has contacted Abu Hawa's publishers and representatives to ask why they continue to promote her despite her public record. None has responded. At this point, Abu Hawa has made her position unmistakable. Simon & Schuster, Atria Books, and Pandey Lecter Management should make theirs equally clear. Next up, Martin Arostegui writes, CIA files raise new questions about Smartmatic and Venezuela's elections. The CIA has declassified its files on the Venezuelan electronic voting machine company Smartmatic, appearing to confirm widely held suspicions that the company used complex algorithms to fix election results that helped keep Venezuela's leftist regime in power for two decades. The firm that's been newly based in the United Kingdom now provides election machines for California's populous Orange County. Intelligence reports on Smartmatic, which have been gathering dust in the CIA's back files, have been brought to light, together with the massive trove of documents that President Trump recently ordered declassified on China's massive hacking of U.S. voter registration to back claims of U.S. election interference by foreign governments. Smartmatic was repeatedly denounced by Trump's chief aide at the time, Rudy Giuliani, who alleged that its machines were programmed to inflate Biden's vote count. Smartmatic and Dominion Systems, which supplied voting machines to dozens of states, sued Giuliani as well as individual journalists and media organizations for defamation and other alleged damages. Giuliani was practically bankrupt by forced settlements. Fox News settled out of court with Dominion Systems for $750 million. Smartmatic's lawsuits issues to a long list of journalists and news organizations, mostly remaining court pending decisions. But the CIA says it knew back in 2006 that Smartmatic had received a $121 million contract from Venezuela leftist leader Hugo Chavez to, quote, to develop plans to manipulate election results using pre-programmed voting machines. I guess the declassified report is available online. The CIA says it could not definitively prove that plans for electoral fraud were actually implemented, but assessed that Smartmatic presented a mild threat to national security, speculating that its penetration of U.S. voting technology market could involve plans to manipulate future U.S. presidential elections, as Chavez had expressed interest in doing. Government investigations into Smartmatic were first triggered when the Venezuelan company acquired the California-based Sequoia Systems that provides voting machines to 17 states, including California and Illinois, where long delays in vote counting during the 2006 local elections resulted in calls for auditing the machines, which Smartmatic sent back to Venezuela before they could be inspected. When the Treasury Department opened an investigation into Smartmatic's acquisition of Sequoia, requesting that both companies present documentation of their transaction,
Smartmatic pulled out of Sequoia, which was subsequently bought by Dominion Systems with embedded Smartmatic software. Smartmatic has been repeatedly attacked by opponents of Chavez and Maduro for electronically rigging vote counts to secure a series of regime election victories. The most serious charges came following 2013 elections, which elevated Maduro to the presidency following Chavez's death from cancer in Cuba. Venezuela was starting to reel from runaway inflation, scarcity of consumer goods, and growing political repression. Adriana Vigilanza, a lawyer who ran one of Venezuela's most reputable tax auditing firms and challenged the official results before the Inter-American Court of Human Rights and Venezuela's Supreme Court, which by then was loaded with regime-appointed judges, stated, "In the few districts which we managed to audit through unfettered access to the paper ballots, we found that the opposition had won by huge margins, even as election authorities reported that they had gone for Maduro." The company had been under scrutiny since providing the voting machines for a 2004 recall referendum demanded by millions of Venezuelans and signed petitions, alarmed by the country's drift towards Cuban-style socialism, with a growing presence of Cuban advisors in security systems and the national identification system. Chavez won by 58%, but his government's refusal to allow an independent audit of the machines requested by opponents caused the vice president of Venezuela's National Electoral Commission to resign. A diplomatic official at the British embassy told this reporter that there had been massive fraud. A confidential U.S. diplomatic cable obtained from WikiLeaks reported that multiple servers attached to the central vote counting computer may have been used to alter the vote. The report, filed by the political counsel at the U.S. Embassy in Caracas on July 10, 2006, said the most suspicious data point in the Smartmatic system was that the machines contacted the server before printing their results, providing the opportunity to change the results and defeat the rudimentary defenses of the international observer teams. The CIA reported that Chavez's intelligence services, including the General Director of Military Counterintelligence and the Bolivian Intelligence Service, worked with National Electoral Commission and Smartmatic on plans to deploy altered voting machines to approximately 300 voting centers in traditionally pro-Chavez areas to ensure victory by approximately 1.5 million votes. Following the election, which Chavez won by approximately 1.6 million votes, sources repeated that Chavez congratulated his team for successfully implementing the manipulation plan. If the U.S. government knew this, how was Smartmatic allowed to re-enter the U.S. market with the voting machine contract for the nation's largest electoral districts? Smartmatic had come under the protection of globalist interests after it turned out whistleblower on Maduro, joining the U.S. State Department, the OAS, and other UN, denouncing fraud in the 2017 election, which the vote went so lopsidedly against Maduro that no algorithm could alter it. Smartmatic moved to Lebanon, where former UN Undersecretary General Lord Mark Malik Brown became its chairman under the new holding company, SGO Corporation. It opened the way to new contracts with the company, reincarnated as UK-based multinational. While he was chairman of Smartmatic, Lord Malik Brown was appointed president of George Soros' Open Society Foundation, which may have an interest in the company. Several of its executives have recently been indicted on accusations of using dual-access servers to alter vote counts in elections in the Philippines. The U.S. Department of Justice has just filed charges against its chief operating officer, Roger Pinate Martinez, accusing him and other company officers of using bribery to secure contracts financing slush funds created by over-invoicing the cost of voting machines. Smartmatic has denied the allegations, calling them politically motivated. It has also denied involvement with the Venezuelan government in numerous lawyers' letters delivered to news companies. Well, we'll turn from that to author Itzu Diaz, Why All Leftism Is Now Far Left. A 20th century leftist might have debated how much the state should intervene in citizens' lives. A postmodern leftist only debates how far the transformation of society in the minds of each individual citizen should go. It's as if they have gone from being bad economists to bad psychoanalysts. Gender politics, rewriting history, multiculturalism and open borders, or abolishing the police were issues that used to be addressed by a small group of leftists we called the far left. In both the U.S. and Europe, these issues are now the central agenda of left-wing parties, starting with the Democratic Party, perfectly caricatured in what
today and what AOC, Alexandria Ocasio-Cortez, represents. A curious observation. Leftists never try to convince informed and free people. They always go after those they consider dependent and malleable. The 20th century left, the left of class politics, was profoundly wrong about everything. But the contemporary left, the left of the identity politics, is simply insane. The revolution that socialists entrusted to the proletariat of the last century, they now intend to carry out with an army made up of trans people, immigrants, people of fluid and intermittent sexuality, and ordinary Americans who are suddenly fascinated with Islam. Sometimes when I watch the woke army struggling to form a uniform line, I don't know if I'm looking at real soldiers or just at a circus. A curious observation. Leftists never try to convince informed and free people. Just yesterday, they went after the workers, especially blue-collar workers, and those who are a priori, are less intellectually qualified. Now that they're going after freaks, those who don't know their own identity, and those who urgently need to see a psychologist. In comparison, the blue-collar workers at least had the dignity of labor and an ethical foundation vastly superior to that of this brainwashed mass of followers of postmodern progressivism. Perhaps it's time to pass a law. Good Lord, am I asking the government to solve something? What have I become, says the author. That prevents political parties from seducing those with obvious mental problems with Gnostic rhetoric. If you think about it, by gathering the mentally ill, the left has become one of those infamous cults from the 90s where one idiot managed to get 1,000 fools to give him money, offer him sexual favors, and later commit suicide without killing him. The left with Gnostic rhetoric. If you think about it, by gathering the mentally ill, the left has become one of those infamous cults from the 90s where one idiot managed to get 1,000 fools to give him money, offer him sexual favors.

It's also true that there's no intellectual foundation. Political debate consists of nothing more than spitting at each other, which terrifies conservatives, and I don't blame them. The past 4 years have taught us that the culture wars must be fought where the culture actually resides, in the media, universities, and major corporations. Perhaps that's why the right took so long to realize the old rule of politics were useless against the sectarian left of the 21st century. At the turn of the century, the left abandoned parliamentary politics and took its culture war to the universities, the media, schools, international institutions, and major corporations. Meanwhile, the right kept talking to itself in parliament, elegant speeches and brilliant arguments, without realizing that nobody was listening anymore. The past 4 years have taught us the culture wars must be fought where culture actually resides. Again, media, universities, and major corporations. The first cultural conservative boycotts quickly taught those institutions that brainwashing their own customers with the latest woke dogmas came at a price. The left of the last century had certain limits, at least if we disregard violent dictatorship and totalitarian leaders. At least in theory, freedom of expression, the presumption of innocence, and equality before the law were things that could appeal equally to a European Social Democrat or Democratic Party voter, who at the time was too preoccupied with justifying Clinton's sexual escapade to think of novel arguments for the next century. The left today has no limits. Freedom of expression and equality before the law cease to be values and become obstacles which, when they are perceived as interfering with their own ideological agenda. It is also typical of extremists and dictators to be obsessed with controlling language. The great theorists of revolutions know that in any psychological battle, the one who can name things wins. That's why the first thing the postmodern left did was to start renaming everything from sex or gender to the way we refer to certain races. It's fair to admit they won the battle of the dictionary. That it will be the last thing that conservatives manage to reverse, because in language it is harder to go backward than forward. In short, wherever you look, the left today is entirely far left. Even where they boast of moderation, like the idiotic European Social Democrats, it's just a smiling mask to disguise an extremist agenda that peeks out everywhere they have power to influence or the capacity to govern. The same progressive agenda that infiltrated the United Nations, the World Health Organization, Davos, almost everywhere else. If you want to fix things, you must first understand there is no longer such things as the left. There is only the far left that must be confronted as such. The first premise is we face a climate emergency. To anyone who has studied both sides of the debate, this is a manipulative shibboleth. From a more balanced perspective, even if there is an emergency, the opportunistic profiteering of the climate industry is obvious, and the, quote, climate is revealed all too often as just a marketing ploy to garner mandates and subsidies for projects that would otherwise never survive an honest cost-benefit analysis. There are nearly infinite scientifically valid reasons that explain why the planet is not experiencing an actual climate crisis, and thanks to the failure of the climate industry to completely silence the skeptics, it's become easier than ever to study these reasons. A good place to start is with the 2021 book, Unsettled, What Climate Science Tells Us, What It Doesn't, and Why It Matters by Stephen E. Koonin. Another continuously updated source of climate realism comes from the CO2 Coalition, as in carbon dioxide, a network of scientists committed to debunking the alarmist narrative. There's much more. Read the classic Cool It, The Skeptical Environmentalist's Guide to Global Warming by economist Bjorn Lomborg, or the more recent Apocalypse Never, Why Environmental Alarmism Hurts Us All by Michael Schellenberger. The inconvenient truth for woke Greens is that the climate alarm narrative, which is the foundation of their entire subsequent agenda, is not true. But the truth has to contend with a multi-trillion dollar industry that relies on useful fear and resentment that a, quote, climate emergency imparts to millions of people. It is used to silence the debate over the efficacy of every one of the following destructive delusions. In no particular order, here are some of them. Floating offshore wind provides sustainable electricity. This is a preposterous lie. Floating offshore wind is the most expensive source of electricity on Earth. It has never been deployed successfully at scale. It is a resource hog. It wreaks environmental havoc. Installations are short-lived in the marine environment. The heavily sized corporations that buy politicians that profit from this monstrous scam would not exist in the competitive market. Second, biofuel is a carbon neutral, sustainable.

0: renewable fuel. Another preposterous lie. There are nearly 450,000 square miles of biofuel plantations worldwide, and together they only supply 5% of total demand for liquid transportation fuel. These are pesticide, herbicide, and fertilizer-drenched monocultures that will replace reliant rainforests throughout the tropics. If you replaced all the arable farmland on Earth with these abominations, they would still provide only 60% of global demand for transportation fuel, which in turn represents only 30% of total demand for energy in the world. Is this sustainable? Next, dams must be demolished. While there is controversy over some dams, Turkey has new dams that can deny water to Iraq and Syria, and Ethiopia has built one that can cut off water to Egypt. In general, we need dams for flood control, navigation, irrigation, and hydroelectric power. There are ways to mitigate the impact of dams on migrating fish. There are many instances of how dams can help the environment they impact. But no matter, according to the World Greens, they must all be demolished. Next, the only way to manage forests is to leave them completely alone. This is nonsense. Forests that are managed responsibly with sustainable logging, mechanical thinning, controlled burns, and livestock grazing are far healthier. In prehistory, fires naturally and routinely thinned forests, which are maintained their health by preventing an unhealthy density of trees and shrubs. Now that we can put out forest fires, we must compensate by managing the resulting growth. All over the United States, we are seeing superfires that are not the result of climate change, but a consequence of environmentalists chasing out the loggers while not permitting any other method of thinning. Next, we must reintroduce wild animals wherever they once roamed. A related premise of the World Greens is that we must not only save endangered species, but also reintroduce them throughout their ancient range. Now we have mountain lions roaming Los Angeles suburbs and wolf packs spreading slowly throughout the western United States. There's even talk of bringing the grizzly bear back to California because, to quote a woke green, it's their land. No, it isn't. It's appropriate to take reasonable steps to preserve wildlife in wilderness areas, but allowing dangerous predator species that already have stable populations to expand their range is explicitly anti-human. We have to responsibly manage wildlife populations, just as we have to responsibly manage forests. That means we have to set and enforce limits on their range. Next, people should live in densely populated cities. The idea here is that someone living in a one-bedroom apartment in a high-rise in a neighborhood with 30,000 people per square mile is more, quote, sustainable than people living in detached homes with their own yards. The inhumanity of this is stunning, but it's also false. Urbanized areas on Earth, that's cities and towns, today only total around 200,000 square miles, and yet 81% of the world population lives in them. We have 41 million square miles of habitable land on Earth. If 10 billion people lived in homes on quarter-acre lots, four per household, that is with an equal amount of land set aside for roads, parks, schools, and commercial industrial areas, it would use up less than 2 million square miles of that land, less than 5% of habitable land. Next, there are far too many people for the planet's resources to sustain. This is absolutely false. The crisis we face in the world is too few people. Birth rates are collapsing everywhere on the planet, with the exception of significant parts of the Islamic world and sub-Saharan Africa, which explains why migrants from those nations are swarming into any developed nation that will admit them. The challenge for humanity is to convince people who have attained the liberty and prosperity to live lives beyond bare substance, to still decide to have children. The human population is projected to peak, at most, to peak at 10 billion around 2050. After that, unless dramatic cultural trends are reversed, it will decline precipitously. Next, rationing energy, water, land, and other resources is necessary to save the planet. The irony here is that renewables, touted by the World Greens, are the sustainable solution to environmental challenges, are the biggest resource hogs of all. But all historical evidence demonstrates that long as people have freedom to innovate, for every dwindling resource, something new replaces it. Humanity has never before stood at the threshold of as many new technological breakthroughs as we have right now. The only thing that stops us from achieving per capita abundance at higher levels than ever is authoritarian corruption, and among the biggest enablers of that are the woke greens. These false premises only scratch the surface of how woke greens and their favored mantra, the climate emergency, are transforming global politics, especially in Western nations, and not for the better. Accompanying the danger the continued dominance of these false premises poses to our freedom and prosperity is great irony. For those who have concluded these premises are false, there is less willingness to recognize so-called green technologies that nonetheless make economic sense and merit further development. And for those who are fixated on the false premise of a climate emergency, there is less ability to recognize and address genuine threats to the environment, of which there are many. Climate alarmism has taken on a monumental momentum detached from reality. For tens of thousands of bureaucrats and politicians in the U.S., accepting it is simply the path of least resistance. But just as all elements of the radical woke ideology must be challenged and overcome, so must the woke green movement. Next up, dissecting the WNBA's man problem. The author is A.J. Rice. The WNBA has spent years telling us that gender is whatever you say it is. Royce White is now calling the league's bluff. White, a former NBA player, says he intends to declare for the 2027 WNBA draft as a transgender woman. He has challenged the league to explain why he shouldn't be eligible and has threatened legal action if it refuses him. When the obvious biological question came up, White put it in the most direct terms possible, referring to the fact that he has a pair of balls. Well, there you have it. The NBA and their most powerful partners have spent years insisting that gender identity determines who is a woman. Now a former NBA player is simply taking the league at its word and asking for a roster spot. This is what happens when ideology meets a rulebook. And let's be clear about the actual issue. It isn't whether Royce White is a good rotation defender. It isn't whether transgender people deserve to live their lives without harassment. It isn't primarily even about the WNBA. It is about whether a man should be allowed to take a professional roster spot from a woman in any league created specifically to give women the opportunity to compete at the highest level for their sex. That woman may have spent her entire childhood playing basketball. She may have sacrificed weekends, friendships, vacations, and a normal teenage existence to train. She may have played college ball, paid her dues, and spent years dreaming about the one professional opportunity that might change her life. And now men can show up and say, I'd like that spot. Sorry, ladies, somebody brought his old NBA resume. This isn't complicated. Basketball is a physical contest. Men are generally bigger, stronger, faster, and more explosive than women because male puberty produces substantial physiological advantages. That's why we have women's and men's sports in the first place. As I write in The Curse of the Bearded Lady, the physical differences aren't an invention of conservative culture warriors. They're the biological reason women need their own competitive category to begin with. And anyone who thinks the difference is merely theoretical should consider what happened to Serena and Venus Williams. In 1998, the Williams sisters, already elite and physically dominant professional tennis players, said that they could beat a male player ranked outside the world's top 200. Karsten Brasch, ranked 203, accepted the challenge. Brasch, B-R-A-A-S-C-H, reportedly spent part of the day drinking beer and playing golf. Then he beat Serena Williams 6-1. He beat Venus 6-2. Let that sink in. These were two of the greatest, most decorated, regardless of sex, tennis players who have ever lived. The man who beat them wasn't even one of the best 200 male players in the world. That's an argument for women's sports. The entire point of a woman's athletic category is that women shouldn't have to compete against the physical advantages produced by male biology in order to earn the right to compete. Take that away and you haven't made sports more inclusive. You've made them less fair. And eventually, the fans notice. The WNBA already has a perception problem. It has spent years trying to convince Americans that women's basketball is worth watching, worth investing in, and worth taking seriously as a professional sport. So why should anyone think it is a brilliant marketing strategy to make the league's central controversy whether men can play in it? France is giving us a preview. Julie Tetart A male player competing in French women's basketball has been dominating the country's second-tier women's league. He reportedly averaged more than 21 points and 20 rebounds per game during the 25-26 season, leading the league in both categories while collecting major individual honors. He has also expressed interest in playing in the NBA. With Europe having gone considerably farther down this road, France and other European countries are wrestling with questions that American sports leagues are now only beginning to confront. We don't have to follow Europe off the cliff just because somebody has already built a parking lot at the bottom. The political irony is almost too perfect. Women are one of the Democratic Party's strongest constituencies. In 2024, women voted for Kamala Harris over Donald Trump by 51% to 46%, according to a NPORS study. Women 18 to 29 identify or lean Democrat at least a 2-to-1 pace versus any other party combined. So perhaps Democrat women should ask, what happens when the ideology of political movement they overwhelmingly support collides with the competitive interests of women's? Women fought for women's sports. They fought for scholarships. They fought for roster spots. They fought for equal opportunity. They fought for the ability to compete without having to overcome the physical advantages of male athletes. The left has painted itself into a corner. If the gender identity is all that matters, then Royce White has a perfectly reasonable question. Why not me? If the NBA says no, then it has to explain why. If the explanation is that sex matters in athletic competition, congratulations. The question is, will they fall on their sword of ideology or will logical minds prevail? Is it possible for the NBA and its partners, who are so invested in virtue signaling towards the transgender community, to acknowledge the biological differences in men and women at the risk of being labeled bigots? And finally, most importantly, do they care enough about the women who competed fairly against members of their own sex their whole lives to be protected from men who can easily dominate them, game in and game out? Women's sports exist for a reason. The WNBA exists for a reason. If we erase the reason, eventually we're left with a basketball league that has forgotten what the W stands for. And that is a wrap-up for American Spectator for this week. I do hope that you have enjoyed listening to these articles as much as I have had in reading them for you. I'll give you a couple of teaser titles for our next broadcast. Author Blaine Pardo writes, "The Bullet Dodged," and perennial wonderful author Victor Davis Hanson writes, "Losing the contest? Just change the rules." So these and other titles we will be bringing you in our next broadcast. Once again, thank you very much for listening. I look forward to bringing you more next week here at the Talking Information Center of the Massachusetts Radio Network. Have a wonderful day.
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3: Here's the forecast for the Boston and South Shore area on the Talking Information Center from the National Weather Service. For today, mostly sunny, temperatures in the upper 70s. Increasing clouds and showers, overnight temperatures in the lower 60s. Tuesday, cloudy with rain, temperatures in the lower 70s. The sun rose this morning at 6:09, setting at 7:20 this evening. Stay tuned for more. Heading your way next on the Talking Information Center.
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18: Hi, this is Susan at the Talking Information Center. Thanks for listening. I'm reading The Week. I'm starting with the August 14th version of The Week, and I'm reading and recording on Tuesday, August 25th, 2026. From page 6, Controversy of the Week, The Left, Should Democrats Embrace Democratic Socialists? After notching a string of Democratic primary wins in New York City and Colorado, the far-left Democratic Socialists of America will face its biggest test next week, said Carolyn Baikel in The Hill. If the polls are right, the likely winner of the Democratic gubernatorial primary in Wisconsin will be State Rep. Francesca Hong, 37, a tattooed former restaurant worker and proud DSA member who a few years ago called for the abolition of Thanksgiving. Hong has sought to distance herself from that statement and from the DSA's radical platform, which includes such proposals as abolishing the police, prisons, borders, and the U.S. Senate, as well as ending U.S. support for Israel. Because of that baggage, mainstream Democrats like current Wisconsin Governor Tony Evers doubt Hong can beat the GOP's presumptive nominee, Representative Tom Tiffany, in November, and worry she'll hurt down-ballot candidates. But Hong supporters see no need to stress. They note the rising anti-establishment mood among Democrats and voters in general, and say the narrow win by progressive Abdul Syed in Michigan shows there's a possible path to victory in purple states. The Democratic machine is fighting back as best it can, said Noah Rothman in the National Review. The Democratic National Committee last week tweaked its presidential primary schedule to favor centrist-leaning states like Nevada and South Carolina, which should help ward off the insurgent socialists in their ranks. But with one in three Democratic voters now identifying as a Democratic socialist, it may be too little too late. This is a story of establishment collapse rather than left-wing ascension, said Asted Herndon in Vox. Candidates like Hong are winning over normie Democrats, not with the DSA's extreme ideas, but by pushing popular measures. New taxes on the super rich, Medicare for all, restraining the artificial intelligence industry. The rudderless Democratic establishment, by contrast, is offering nothing except ineffective opposition to President Trump. We need better labeling, said Jonathan V. Last in The Bulwark. The truth is that a likely majority of DSA members and the overwhelming majority of those who tell pollsters they're Democratic socialists aren't socialists at all. They're social Democrats in the European tradition. Like the DSA-endorsed Representative Ocasio-Cortez in New York, their main objectives are an expanded welfare state, including universal health care coverage, funded by a more progressive tax code. Social Democrats also want to win elections, meaning they could be a great asset within the Democratic coalition. Not so the DSA's Das Kapital-loving, Mao-admiring, genuine socialists who need to be rejected before they do to the Democratic Party what the MAGA did to the Republicans. Democrats should stop whining, said Paul Waldman in Public Notice. With the primaries largely over, it's electoral self-harm to keep screaming, half our candidates are crazy. But party centrists need to understand that with control of Congress in the balance, they have an interest in seeing all Democrats succeed, even those who are too progressive for their taste. Whatever happens in November will inform 2028, said Nia Henderson in Bloomberg. If DSA-backed candidates can pull off victories in purple states, then a new template will emerge on how to win. But if those candidates lose, the Democratic Party will have less power than ever to rein in Trump's many excesses and will sail toward 2028, still wrestling with itself over what it actually believed. From page 11, the briefing, defunding America's best idea. Trump administration policies have left many national parks short on staff and money. How popular is the park system? The National Park Service recorded some 323 million visits to its 433 parks, properties, battlefields, and monuments last year. That's a slight drop from 2024's all-time high of 332 million, but more than the combined attendance of professional football, baseball, basketball, NASCAR, soccer, and Disney theme parks. Established in 1916, the National Park Service is today one of America's most beloved institutions. A 2024 Pew Research Center survey found that 76% of Americans, including overwhelming majorities of both Republicans and Democrats, view it favorably, a higher share than for any other federal agency. But the NPS, which manages more than 85 million acres across the U.S., now faces an uncertain future because of staffing cuts and the reallocation of critical funds by the Trump administration. Author and conservationist Wallace Stegner once declared national parks America's best idea, but the administration is treating our treasures like anything but, said John Garter of the nonprofit National Parks Conservation Association. How many national park workers have been laid off? The agency has lost nearly 25% of its permanent workforce, over 4,000 positions since the start of the second Trump administration, according to the Conservation Association, or NPCA. About 1,000 parks employees with probationary status were fired in early 2025, while senior staffers have been let go through deferred resignation and early retirement programs. Interior Secretary Doug Burgum, who oversees the National Park Service, said the agency can keep up standards with a reduced workforce by getting staff to focus on hands-on jobs such as clearing trails. I want more of that, he said. I want less overhead. Staffers who traditionally work behind the scenes have been pushed into more frontline roles. At Yosemite, a shortage of custodial workers in spring 2025 meant that the park's scientists, IT specialists, and senior management had to take shifts cleaning toilets. Personnel cuts and delays in hiring seasonal workers have caused backups at entry gates, which at some big parks have been exacerbated by the scrapping of timed entry reservation systems. The traffic reminded me of L.A. at rush hour, said Sacramento resident Walter Meyer, who visited Yosemite in April. Are these cuts affecting park safety? Dive team operations were quietly suspended at Southern Nevada's Lake Mead National Recreation Area in May because of staffing shortages and the need for more training and equipment. The lake has consistently ranked as one of the deadliest sites managed by the National Park Service, with an average of 20 people dying in the park annually, mostly by drowning. One of the dive team's responsibilities is recovering the bodies of drowning victims. An NPS employee at Yosemite told The Guardian that a lack of workers last year meant visitors could wreck the park with no consequence and get away with doing potentially dangerous things, such as not properly storing their food. We don't want bears eating people food because they can get aggressive, the staffer said. I worry the park will degrade to the point where safety is a problem. And the problems faced by national parks have only grown this year as President Trump redirected funding toward his preferred projects. How is Trump spending that money? At least $90 million from visitor entry fees to parks such as Big Bend and Yellowstone have been diverted to Washington, D.C., the Washington Post reported in early June. Much of that cash went toward Trump-requested beautification projects ahead of the country's 250th birthday celebrations, including $76 million for fountain repairs and for the botched relining of the Lincoln Memorial reflecting pool. Entry fees were used to fund a 4th of July firework display in the Capitol. It cost $1.6 million, more than five times the bill in past years. The NPS also spent $689,000 this spring to rip up the walkway connecting the Oval Office to the White House residence, a 45-second commute. Trump didn't like the historic beige Tennessee flagstone and has replaced it with polished black African granite carved in Italy. Park advocates say all that cash would have been better spent tackling the NPS $24 billion backlog of needed infrastructure repairs and improvements. That is not how it was designed to work, said the Conservation Association's Ed Stearley. It shouldn't just be all at one park at the expense of the entire national park system. Are many parks missing out on funding? More than 900 NPS projects that were slated to be funded this year have yet to receive money. They include a $1.5 million roof replacement at the Yellowstone Center for Resources, which is dealing with water leaks and pest invasions. Guardrails won't be replaced along a cliff edge deemed a significant safety hazard for visitors at Colorado's Black Canyon of the Gunnison National Park. and crumbling walls along a scenic drive won't be fixed at Virginia's Shenandoah National Park. At Crater Lake in Oregon, potholes riddled the main drive, and two housing units for employees have been shuttered because of mold. Is anyone trying to protect the NPS? Some members of Congress are speaking out, as are NPS staffers. When the Trump administration started shrinking the workforce, a group of off-duty and former employees formed Resistant Rangers to document NPS cuts and policy changes, while fired workers flew an upside-down American flag, a distress sign, at Yosemite. Meanwhile, lawmakers in Washington have rejected plans in Trump's 2027 budget to lay off nearly 3,000 more NPS workers and shrink the agency budget from $3.2 billion to $2.2 billion. No lawmaker wants to be responsible for defunding such a beloved agency. Plus, said Senator Lisa Murkowski of Alaska, I need to know that I've got people out in the park who are keeping the bears at bay. Rewriting history at the NPS. At parks and monuments across the U.S., the Trump administration is reshaping how America's story is told. At least 51 exhibits have been pulled from 37 sites since Trump signed an executive order in March 2025 demanding the NPS remove any displays that inappropriately disparage Americans, past or living, or promote partisan ideology. At the site of George Washington's home in Philadelphia, officials removed panels on the slave trade and critical headlines such as the dirty business of slavery, but kept a mention of the nine enslaved people kept at the home by the first president. At Glacier National Park in Montana, a brochure and video about climate change were nixed. Nearly 20 signs were flagged for removal at Big Bend in Texas, including some that addressed such uncontroversial subjects such as fossils and geology. Exhibits on atrocities against Native Americans were removed at the Grand Canyon and Grand Teton National Parks. Americans count on national parks to help us understand our full, rich history, said the NPCA's Alan Spears. Stories of triumph and tragedy alike deserve to be told out loud. From page 14, Best Columns International. Argentina, Insulting Our Biggest Neighbor, by Pablo Vaca in Clarín. Javier Milei just picked a fight with Argentina's main trading partner, said Pablo Vaca. Our right-wing president showed up to a presidential campaign rally in Brazil for Flavio Bolsonaro, son of the jailed former Brazilian president Jair Bolsonaro. Grandstanding as usual, Milei spoke at the rally, denouncing current Brazilian president Luiz Inácio Lula da Silva as a thief and a convict. His thuggish words were an inexcusable insult, and now Brazil has recalled its ambassador. Milei has been trying to show that he is top dog among the far-right agitators who have recently taken power across Latin America in El Salvador, Chile, Peru, Bolivia, Paraguay, Ecuador, and Colombia because he craves the attention of the boss of bosses, Donald Trump. After all, Trump bailed him out last year with a $20 billion currency swap, and he might need the favor again. But hitching Argentina's fortunes to these men is a risky move. Bolsonaro may well lose to Lula in October, while Trump could face impeachment after the U.S. midterms. Milei is currently unpopular, with an approval rating hovering just under 40%. If he hopes to continue his libertarian economic plan, he'll have to stop insulting foreigners and concentrate on his own country. From Algeria, Are We Now an Islamist State? From Akram Torki of the Africa Report. Algerians are being bossed around by the self-appointed morality police, said Akram Torki. fundamentalist imams and social media provocateurs unleashed a wave of inflammatory statements this summer, attacking those, mostly women, doing things they saw as incompatible with Islam. These extremists called for the creation of a Saudi-style vice squad to police girls who go without male guardians. They denounced the International Day of Yoga as an un-Islamic import and even celebrated the deaths of 11 children in an orphanage fire because the children had been born outside marriage. When baccalaureate results were released in mid-July, the same self-appointed preachers insisted that congratulating a teenage girl for doing well on the exam was heretical. One father shown on TV embracing his daughter in delight was even branded a deviant. Where will it end? Salafism, a puritanical movement in Sunni Islam, has been on the rise since the 1990s civil war, which ended with armed Islamists getting amnesty in exchange for renouncing violence. Authorities have been tolerating Salafist rhetoric because they don't want to provoke religious violence. But Algerian laws ban discrimination and hate speech, and these extremists are guilty of both. Why does speaking in the name of religion offer a degree of immunity? Next column, FIFA, the end of soccer's Trump-friendly overlord. Gianni Infantino finally went too far, said Samindra Kunti in the Times of India. The president of FIFA, soccer's nonprofit global governing body, has long been blinded by his own greed. With his bonus tied to FIFA's revenues, he has relentlessly pursued expansion, boosting his total annual compensation to some $6 million. He sucked up to President Trump, even presenting him with a ridiculous peace prize in order to accommodate financial interests in the most recent World Cup. Until now, he's gotten away with this behavior by doling out development funds among the 211 member associations to ensure their support. But last week, when he announced plans to flog off a $4.2 billion 20% stake in tournament rights to private equity groups, his obscene scheme backfired. One of his top aides quit on the spot, and regional soccer bodies in Europe, North and Central America, and Asia promptly rejected the proposal. The European body UEFA, whose teams have won five of the last six World Cups, threatened to boycott FIFA altogether. Faced with this nuclear option, Infantino backed down and withdrew the proposal. Now he faces calls to resign. If soccer is the world's religion, Infantino has been its pope, and he apparently believed he was infallible, said John Carlin in Clarín from Argentina. At Trump's behest, he actually interfered in World Cup gameplay by rescinding the red card suspension of a U.S. player. When that caused a global outcry, he dismissed his detractors as consumed by hate and criticism. But his association with the U.S. president has tainted him. Corrupted by Trump's profit-driven instincts, Infantino forgot that the beautiful game is not a product, but a passion. This failed private equity scheme had Trump's sticky fingers all over it, said Rob Draper in The Guardian. The investment fund that was to acquire the stake is run by Josh Kushner, the brother of Trump son-in-law, Jared Kushner. And the Kushner and Trump families are tightly bound in business together. As critics pointed out, the 20% minority stake for the Kushners would, in effect, have been a controlling stake because Infantino was likely to rubber stamp whatever the Trump family wanted. These unseemly optics have left Infantino fighting for his life, said Ajit Vijay Kumar in The National from the United Arab Emirates. But he's not finished yet. Since taking over FIFA in 2016, he has twice won re-election unopposed, and he could still win a third and final full term next year. After all, the hugely profitable 2026 World Cup brought in a record $15 billion, providing a financial boost for many smaller federations. Many national teams in Africa and Asia feel they owe him unwavering support. Yet there is now an uprising within the football world against Infantino, said Bart Zoetervoet in Trouw from the Netherlands. FIFA Chief Operating Officer Kevin Lamour denounced his boss, saying he misled staff and that the plan to privatize the tournaments, which could have boosted Infantino's personal haul to some $40 million a year, was a one-man project. At this point, if he even makes it that long, the loss of confidence in his leadership looks irreparable. From Best Columns from Europe, European fires, a failure to adapt. The images from France and Spain are nightmarish, said Elena Erdmann and Benja Zer in Die Zeit from Germany. Orange skies, a colossal mass of smoke over the beach, vacationers fleeing the flames. The Gironde fire, which ripped across the countryside on France's Atlantic coast near Bordeaux, scorched an area over 160 square miles. It was France's largest wildfire on record and the first to generate fire clouds, thunderstorms of flame that can send incendiary winds whipping miles ahead of the burn line. European firefighters have never trained for such a phenomenon. In Spain, the flames raced toward Madrid faster than fire crews could keep up, forcing the government to declare a national emergency. Hundreds of thousands of people had to be evacuated, leaving behind pets and possessions. More fires raged in Portugal, Greece, Italy, even Germany. The continent is all dry tinder because of the wet spring and dry summer. Heavy spring rains fed thick grasses and shrubs that dried to a crisp in successive heat waves. And as the planet warms, such summers of fire will be our new normal. This year must be the turning point when we finally change our ways, said LeMond in an editorial. With Europe, the fastest warming continent, fire seasons will only get worse. Yet we continue to send our firefighters into these conflagrations unprepared, without adequate aerial support. Fully 7 of the 12 Canada Air Super Scoopers and France's firefighting fleet are out of service this year, despite warnings from pilots that every craft would be needed. No wonder dozens of firefighters have been injured and several killed. Buying more planes is just the start, said Stefan Beutelsbacher in Die Welt from Germany. We should also be thinning dense forests and creating fire breaks, but our politicians, even the supposedly environmentalist Greens, would rather obsess over niche issues. As fire season loomed this year, the European Parliament couldn't be bothered to discuss preparedness. It was too busy arguing about whether plant-based meat substitutes should be allowed to be called veggie burgers. There's no magic bullet, said Francisco Azcarate in El País. Europe was once a patchwork of managed farmlands with livestock that ate everything that could burn. But with urbanization, we abandoned the countryside and reforested, increasing our exposure to risk by nestling houses among the trees. It's inexcusable, said Barbara Dubacher in De Morgan from Belgium. If the intelligence services warned us that terrorists were plotting an attack and our leaders did nothing, we would be white hot with rage and drive them out with tar and feathers. Yet scientists warned us decades ago that if we kept burning fossil fuels, we would see headlines like thousands of heat deaths and power grid collapses. And here we are, having done nothing to prevent it. We should not normalize a world where rescue crews come across the charred bodies of tourists or find elderly people dead in sweltering apartments, yet we already have. The most chilling thing about this sweltering summer is the lack of anger. We are here because of our leaders' criminal negligence. Will we hold them to account? From Luxembourg, China's secret door into Europe. From Jeremy Baruch and Manon Romain in Le Monde from France. China is using Luxembourg as a Trojan horse to infiltrate Europe, said Jeremy Baruch and Manon Romain. More than 120 Luxembourg-based companies are actually controlled by the Chinese state, and they have spent tens of billions of dollars snapping up businesses elsewhere in Europe, including leading technology companies and strategic real estate. LinkSense, a French technology gem that makes components for contactless payment and biometric passports, was bought by a mysterious Luxembourg-based firm that was created just before the deal and operates out of a mailbox. If you follow a complex chain of shareholders, you find Tsinghua Unigroup controlled by Beijing. Meanwhile, a sovereign wealth fund overseen by the People's Bank of China has used a web of Luxembourg shell companies, all located at the same address, to amass holdings that include a five-star hotel in Amsterdam, as well as a pair of Brussels buildings that house the Belgian police and several EU agencies. The fund also has stakes in everything from ferry services to gas companies to a financial markets clearinghouse. China insists this is just shrewd business, but there's an undeniable espionage risk with Beijing serving as landlord to strategic institutions at the heart of Europe. From Ukraine, our people are at risk in Poland by Anatoly Martysnovsky. Ukraine is always getting lectured about upholding European values, said Anatoly Martysnovsky. As we strive to get into the European Union, we are told we have to be better at respecting minority rights. Why isn't EU member Poland held to that standard? Poland is home to some 2.5 million Ukrainians, including some 1.5 million who came seeking temporary protection after the 2022 Russian invasion. These countrymen are now being subjected to a powerful wave of xenophobia. Just last week, three Poles in Wrocław beat up a young man and his girlfriend simply for talking with Ukrainian accents. And that's just one of nearly 200 such cases this year alone. We can partly blame Polish President Karol Nawrocki, who fueled anti-Ukraine radicalization recently by stripping Poland's highest state honor from Volodymyr Zelensky in a dispute over World War II history. Even pro-Europe Prime Minister Donald Tusk, who has been steadfast in supporting military aid to Ukraine, has been slow to act against ethnic bigotry at home. When Polish police do make arrests, convictions are rare and punishments weak. Brussels will have to remind Polish leaders that they have a duty under the EU Charter to stamp out this rampant Ukrainophobia. The attackers aren't the only ones who deserve to be punished. So do the politicians and officials who incite hatred. From Talking Points, corruption, a very profitable presidency. In the second Trump administration, the palms couldn't be greasier, said Daniel Dresner in his Substack newsletter. A Wall Street Journal story last week revealed the epic scale of President Trump's corruption, detailing how he has extracted more than $800 million from companies and donors since returning to office. Top Trump fundraiser Meredith O'Rourke, whom he's nicknamed the Princess of Darkness, will call companies on the president's orders and say, "The boss wants this money." O'Rourke has gotten results. SoftBank handed over $50 million for Trump's presidential library, Apple $25 million for his White House ballroom, and Meta $10 million for a Trump-aligned nonprofit. Donors understand that such investments might secure them more favorable treatment. Trump last month renewed a tariff exemption for natural diamonds just weeks after a Belgian diamond group gifted him a watch size 18-carat gold ring bearing two large diamond T's. And all this graft is on top of the $2.2 billion Trump made in 2025 alone from a variety of shakedowns and grifts, including cryptocurrency and real estate deals with Arab tyrants. The Trump family is about to rake in even more, said the Washington Examiner in an editorial. Its media venture last week launched Truth API, which for up to $100,000 a month will give subscribers millisecond faster access to the president's Truth social posts. The ability to trade early on market-moving information can generate big profits. A Trump post in April 2025 announcing a tariff pause sent the S&P 500 soaring 9.5%, and hedge funds and financial institutions will likely pay for the service, if only to stay competitive with other traders. The whole concept is so corrupt you almost struggle to get your head around it, said Jim Swift in The Bulwark. Trump is charging for something, knowledge of government action, that should belong free to Americans. This is pure rent-seeking. Cracking down on Trump's corruption should be a winning message for Democrats in the midterms, said James Downey in MS Now. A CNN SSRS poll last week found that nearly two-thirds of Americans think Trump has gone too far in pursuing his personal business interests. But half of voters, including two-thirds of independents, think neither party is fighting the rot in Washington. After a decade of Trump's grifting, Democrats might find those numbers baffling. But the public's frustration is understandable. Congress has not passed a major ethics reform in decades, and a congressional stock trading ban remained in purgatory under Democratic and GOP-controlled Congresses. Democrats can make Trump's graft an election-defining issue, but then they must do something about it. The GOP, rise of the never-vancers. The knives are out for J.D. Vance, said Natalie Allison in The Washington Post. As he prepares for a likely White House run in 2028, the vice president is facing a growing barrage of attacks from self-declared never-Vance Republicans, both online and in the opinion pages. Pro-Israel conservatives, including prominent commentators like Ben Shapiro and Mark Levin, have claimed that the populist Vance is unfit for the top job because of his reported opposition to the Iran war and for looking weak during peace negotiations with Tehran. And columnists in the Rupert Murdoch-owned Wall Street Journal, the voice of traditional conservatism, have slammed Vance for his skepticism of free market capitalism and for echoing the anti-Israel left. Vance's allies claim the Veep is delighted to have earned the enmity of the pre-Trump GOP establishment, said Mike Zappler in Axios. But the scale of the hostility shows his coronation as Trump's successor is no sure thing, and that many in the GOP would prefer Secretary of State Marco Rubio as the nominee in 2028. The anti-Vance campaign is understandable, said Brett Stevens in the New York Times, because he is by far the worst person ever to serve as vice president. Consider his recent appearance on Joe Rogan's podcast. He talked conspiratorially about aliens and claimed without evidence that Jeffrey Epstein may have been a Mossad agent and that Israel is trying to manipulate U.S. public opinion to keep the Iran war going. A callow and sinister opportunist, Vance likely doesn't believe this bunk, but he knows the MAGA base will still lap it up. If it's a choice between Vance and Rubio in 28, I'll take Vance, said Ross Duhat, also in the Times. The vice president has at least tried to get the U.S. out of the Iran quagmire, while Rubio has been a profile in evasion, letting other officials take risks to either own the war or seek a peace while he keeps his options open. This fight is not just about Vance, said Kathy Gilsonen in Politico. The more traditional wing of the GOP is increasingly worried about the rising generation of young staffers in their party, many of whom seem happy to spout anti-Semitic and racist rhetoric and have no loyalty to the historical GOP platform. If Vance, who last year dismissed a racist Young Republicans group chat as edgy jokes, becomes the GOP's torchbearer in 2028, it raises the question of whom to the historical GOP platform. If Vance, who last year dismissed a racist Young Republicans group chat as edgy jokes, becomes

narrative that has become Republican Party dogma, said Will Salatin in The Bulwark. The villain isn't Trump, China, or even the virus. It's Anthony Fauci. At a Senate committee hearing last week, Republicans demonized and slandered Fauci, the now retired director of the National Institute of Allergy and Infectious Diseases, who served the public under seven presidents back to Ronald Reagan. Several senators suggested Fauci helped China create the virus in a lab, even though studies have traced its probable origin to animals in the Wuhan wet market. Representative Anna Paulina Luna compared Fauci to Nazi Dr. Josef Mengele. Senator Ron Johnson ludicrously suggested COVID vaccines were experimental gene therapy that killed millions of Americans. Fauci declined to answer questions on the grounds that committee chair Rand Paul had vowed to use his testimony to put him in prison. Why the witch hunt? For Trump's GOP, someone has to be blamed for what went wrong in the pandemic, and it can't be the party's god king. Fauci and other health officials did make mistakes, said Megan McArdle in the Washington Post. The messaging on masking was muddled, and schools stayed closed longer than they had to. But public health experts were doing the best they could in an unprecedented disaster. What we need is the kind of systematic, nonpartisan, and non-punitive investigation that followed previous national crises, not a mean-spirited blame game that serves only to make us less prepared for the next pandemic. The official who really bungled the pandemic was the man in charge, Donald J. Trump, said Molly Olmsted in Slate. But with Republicans likely to take a beating in November, they're using the boogeyman Fauci as a tool to distract and energize their fractured base. As an alternative to Fauci and science, said Nick Cattosio in the Dispatch, Trump and his populist allies are offering witch doctor lunatics. Health Secretary Robert F. Kennedy Jr. denied this week that COVID vaccines, which saved millions of lives, did more good than harm, and claimed that at the height of the pandemic, ICUs were empty all over the country, including in New York. Rather than a serious effort to explore what went wrong with COVID, Republicans are giving us crackpot conspiracy theories, quack miracle cures like ivermectin, and pseudo-experts with brainworms, literally. Sex education, bringing back a teen pregnancy. The Trump administration is recycling the failed message that teens should be sexually abstinent, said Jill Filipovic in Slate, and urging them to forego contraception, get married, and plan their lives around having babies. The Department of Health and Human Services recently canceled 53 of 67 grants totaling $68 million provided through the decades-old Teen Pregnancy Prevention Program. The federal government will now provide grants only to sex education organizations that emphasize fertility over contraception, falsely depict the pill and hormonal contraception as dangerous, and urge teens to prepare for marriage and parenthood. The new guidelines ban any content that encourages, normalizes, or promotes sexual activity for minors. Since the Teen Pregnancy Prevention Program, TPP, began in 2010, the birth rate for 15 to 19-year-olds has decreased by over 65%, reaching a record low 11.7 births per 1,000 last year. Now, the HHS is stripping money from the programs that sent teen pregnancy rates tumbling to put it toward those that tell teens that actually reproduction is the goal. But the teen birth rate has been declining since the 1990s, long before the TPP program, said Michael New in National Review. HHS tried to refocus grants toward abstinence during Trump's first term, but grantees sued and kept their funding.
They're doing so again, and conservatives should hope Trump is more successful this

0: time. The purpose of sex ed has changed, said Kat Rosenfeld in the Free Press. Preventing unplanned teen pregnancies and sexually transmitted disease was a reasonable and appropriate goal when they were more common. But it doesn't make much sense in a world where young people are barely having sex compared with previous generations. The new sex ed policy is purely political, said Danielle Hahn in Jezebel. Eliminating comprehensive sex ed was one of the goals of Project 2025, the blueprint for Trump's second term. Anti-abortion activists have sought to change the curricula to stigmatize abortion and teach young people that life begins at conception. Legal abortion, contraception, and comprehensive sex ed helped bring the teen pregnancy rate to this historic low, said Lisa Needham in Daily Kos. But conservative creeps are actually sad that teen birth rates are down. They aim to boost population growth. Well, population growth for white people, which is what the disgusting pro-natalist movement is really about. Under Trump, sex ed now amounts to more teen pregnancies, please. From The Last Word, turning protest into a crime. Eric Davis was one of thousands of Minnesotans who rallied peacefully against ICE, said Sam Levin in The Guardian. Now, the U.S. government is trying to send him to prison for 6 years. Eric Davis was driving to a medical appointment in St. Paul on June 16th when federal agents surrounded his car. They hauled me out and put me in a belly chain, recalled the 53-year-old. He was arrested on the spot on charges of being part of a conspiracy to impede or injure ICE officers. Davis, a college professor and father of two, was one of thousands of Minnesotans who had rallied earlier this year when the Trump administration launched an aggressive crackdown on immigrants in the Twin Cities. Now, the government alleged that he and 14 others used force, intimidation, and threats to prevent officers from carrying out their duties. In its 94-page indictment, the government has argued that Direct Action Minnesota, the loose coalition of organizers that Davis was connected with, conspired to obstruct federal law enforcement and had ties to Antifa. The prosecution follows a pattern seen in other cases against demonstrators this year, with the government highlighting the comments and actions of some activists in the coalition to paint all 15 defendants as agitators pursuing violence against ICE. One such case in Chicago spectacularly collapsed last month. Demonstrators in Texas were recently convicted of terrorism charges and sentenced to decades behind bars, though in that case, one protester shot and injured an officer. Prosecutors have not alleged any specific injuries to officers in Minnesota. Civil rights advocates have said these prosecutions, even when unsuccessful, are part of an effort to criminalize lawful community organizing, weaken movements opposing deportations, and turn the lives of activists upside down. Davis, the government says, has attended and facilitated meetings about protests and discussed his anti-authoritarian ideology with other activists. He is not accused of violent acts, taking any specific actions at protests, or having any encounters with ICE agents. He is facing 6 years in prison. It's petty revenge, Davis said. They're trying to portray being part of a community as an illegal conspiratorial act. Davis and other defendants interviewed by The Guardian are confident that the case against them will collapse. But the government is trying to send a signal, Davis said. This isn't just about us. It's about trying to scare everybody who opposes ICE. Davis is a Buddhist studies scholar at Macalester College in St. Paul and has long been part of labor organizing and activism against police violence in the region. When federal agents flooded the Twin Cities in January in a massive effort to round up immigrants, he felt compelled to step up, he said. It was a federal invasion and terror campaign on our streets. The behavior of these masked thugs was horrific. They were ripping human beings out of families. Outrage and local organizing efforts swelled following the killings of Renee Good and Alex Preddy. There were rapid response and mutual aid networks, groups documenting ICE sightings, Know Your Rights training sessions, food donations for immigrant families trapped at home. And many joined signal groups with strangers to get plugged in. It was astonishing. The overwhelming sense was that almost everybody was opposed and angry and scared, and almost everybody wanted to do something, said Davis, who joined hyperlocal group chats with neighbors. The indictment does not describe Davis orchestrating any specific protest plans, giving detailed directions to other activists, or conducting any violence. It does allege that on January 11th, 4 days after Good's killing, Davis helped facilitate an emergency meeting for residents interested in resistance to ICE that featured discussions of protest tactics like civil disobedience, marches, and blockades to stop ICE officers. Prosecutors also cite a post by Davis in a signal group 6 days later in which he shared information about upcoming protests and encouraged people to be at a federal immigration building. The indictment further notes that Davis suggested people delete the group while on the ground during demonstrations and that he participated in two additional meetings and a rally. The indictment accuses other defendants of more serious offenses. 8 of the other defendants are said to have participated in an action on March 1st, where demonstrators held shields and blocked vehicles from entering or leaving a federal building. Prosecutors say individuals threw projectiles at local sheriffs during the protest, but did not specify if any defendants were involved in that. 4 defendants face charges for separate incidents. 1 is accused of telling people to get guns in January. 1 is accused of following an agent in May to Wisconsin just across the state border. And 1 is accused of assault and destruction of government property after allegedly knocking paperwork out of an agent's hand and kicking an officer's car in May. The indictment doesn't allege Davis was involved in any of the incidents in March or May. Across the indictment, there are no allegations of injuries to specific ICE officers or charges of serious violence like there were in the recent federal prosecution of protesters in Prairie Land, Texas, in which one protester shot and injured an officer. Daniel Rosen, the Minnesota U.S. attorney, said that whether the Minneapolis protesters caused physical harm was not the measure of criminality in this case. The broader suggestion of the indictment is that Davis's statements in signal chats and meetings, alongside the statements and actions of others, show the groups collectively were conspiring to oppose the U.S. government's authority and interfere with ICE, and that they were connected to Antifa groups that blend anarchist and communist views. At a press conference announcing the charges, Rosen said the prosecution supported the mission of Donald Trump's executive order last year that designated Antifa a domestic terrorist organization responsible for riots against ICE. Antifa is not a formal entity, but an umbrella term for a wide array of anti-fascist activism. To support the alleged Antifa connection, the Department of Justice has highlighted a photo showing one of the defendants wearing an I'm Antifa sweatshirt. Prosecutors also quoted another defendant's post on Facebook, "You will never win with nonviolence alone." The indictment does not cite any comments by Davis about Antifa. The charges don't define the relationships of the protesters to one another, nor does it provide evidence that defendants like Davis endorsed the more radical statements or actions of others facing charges. Authorities say Davis referred to his ideologies as anarchist, broadly anti-authoritarian, and broadly anti-capitalist, and praised the revolutionary potential of our organizations and militancy in a signal message. Spokespeople for the Department of Justice in Minnesota declined to comment. A Department of Homeland Security spokesperson declined to answer questions about the case, pointing to an earlier statement saying people who lay a hand on law enforcement will be prosecuted to the fullest extent of the law. Davis said his own political beliefs are focused on expanding equality and people's freedoms and opposing state violence and authoritarianism, far removed, he said, from the stereotype of a violent anarchist extremist. He said the meeting he helped facilitate involved more than 100 participants with a wide range of ideologies, a space for people to come together after Good's killing. I'm not sure I'm described as doing anything illegal, which makes sense because I didn't. He noted it was common for people to delete Signal chats at protests due to concerns about officers accessing phones during arrests. It's bewildering. It seemed weird and laughable, Davis said of the indictment. It felt like the length of the indictment was a cover for how thin it actually was. I'm a professor. I've seen people pad out papers when they've got nothing to say. Among the Minnesota protesters facing the most severe charges is Natasha Rakotz. Rakotz, a 45-year-old home health aide, said it took her a while to get involved in organizing efforts after ICE arrived in the city. She said she wasn't connected to any activist groups and didn't know where to start, but she felt morally obligated. People say, if it was 1935 Germany, what would I do? I couldn't do nothing. I couldn't sit by and wait for them to kill somebody else. I couldn't sit in my privileged white existence and allow the government to absolutely. It felt like nobody was going to save us. Rakotz eventually linked up with groups monitoring ICE and threw herself into the work. Like Davis, Rakotz faces conspiracy charges. The government says she participated in a Signal chat focused on observing ICE vehicles, talking about what times she would be observing and how she takes photos of license plates. She asked others what they had observed and said she was interested in learning more about civil disobedience. But in addition, the Justice Department says that on May 18th, Rakotz followed a federal immigration officer's vehicle, brake checked and sideswiped the car, causing a collision. The indictment does not provide further details. Rakotz has denied the allegation. State records show local officers called to the scene of the collision cited her for a misdemeanor of allegedly violating her duty to drive with due care, a minor offense. A court report said she told an officer she was not following the federal agent and the collision was an accident. She was not arrested at the time. Eventually, state prosecutors dropped the misdemeanor, saying federal prosecutors were filing charges covering the incident. The U.S. Attorney's Office has since accused Rakotz of assault on an officer with a charge alleging physical contact and injury, though the indictment doesn't identify a victim or specify the injuries the collision may have caused, and it doesn't detail any damage to the government's car. That charge could carry a 20-year sentence on top of 6 years for conspiracy. I really believe these charges are going to get dropped because they're unfounded and ridiculous, said Rakotz, but I feel like the process is the punishment. A trial date has not been set, and complicated cases like this can drag on for months. In the meantime, the consequences of the case have been far-reaching for the defendants. They are trying to ruin our lives. I try not to remind myself all the time that the consequence of this bureaucracy is my freedom, Davis said. Davis worries about impact on his career. He said he has long striven to keep his academic work and activism separate, but now, thrust into the spotlight as an alleged conspirator, he wonders if his scholarship could be affected. He has struggled to sleep, and the case has taken a toll on his personal relationships, he said. The 15 defendants are under a strict no-contact order with one another, which has meant he has been cut off from several close friends who are also defendants in the case. He has worked hard to not dwell on the possibility of being locked up for 6 years. I suspect I'm going to be afraid at some point and will have to process that, but I've been able to be unafraid because of the support and solidarity we've received. Both Davis and Racont said they didn't want the case to discourage others from organizing against ICE and hoped people would stay focused on immigrant communities subjected to ICE enforcement and violence. Far more important than anything that happens to us is continuing to organize against the armed, masked people in our streets, Davis said. Racott said she, too, had tried not to think about what a conviction would mean. I am free right now, and I refuse to let this stop me from enjoying life and doing what I can to positively impact the community. She paused, and if I have to go to prison because I did what I could for the greater good, I'm ready and willing to do that. This story originally appeared in The Guardian. 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My name's Susan. Thank you for listening.
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2: Here's the forecast for the Boston and South Shore area on the Talking Information Center from the National Weather Service. For today, mostly sunny, temperatures in the upper 70s. Increasing clouds and showers overnight, temperatures in the lower 60s. Tuesday, cloudy with rain, temperatures in the lower 70s. The sun rose this morning at 6:09, setting at 7:20 this evening. 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
9: Hello, this is Matthew Donahue with articles from Archaeology and National Geographic History magazines for the Talking Information Center. Letter from Ireland. A War Between Friends. How IRA volunteers survived the Irish Civil War in a secret mountain hideout. By Jason Urbanus. The Dartry Mountains in northwest Ireland have such a mystical air that legend has it fairies and otherworldly spirits haunt their majestic cliffs, caverns, ravines, and lakes. The range's most iconic geographical feature is the flat-topped Benbulbin, rising like a giant altar 1,700 feet above the Atlantic coastline. Like the rest of the country, this region, which straddles counties Sligo and Leitrim, is steeped in human history. Hiking trails meander past megalithic structures built millennia ago by ancient Irish ancestors. Yet one detail of this landscape goes unnoticed by even the most sharp-eyed visitors, a spot that blends seamlessly into the environment, as it was intended to. This is Tormoor Cave, a site closely associated with one of the darker episodes of the Irish Civil War, which ravaged the island between 1922 and 1923. Until recently, there may have been only a handful of people who knew exactly where Tormoor Cave was and what history it held. A lot of mountaineers who are very familiar with the mountains in Sligo have walked past it hundreds of times and didn't know it was there, says archaeologist Marion Dowd of Atlantic Technological University. On the morning of September 22, 1922, the serenity of Ben Bulbin's slopes was shattered by gunshots. When the firing ended, six men lay dead, volunteers with the Irish Republican Army, or IRA, gunned down by their own countrymen. Fearing for their lives, more than 30 of the dead men's companions sought refuge in a place so well hidden that it just might keep them safe from the Irish National Army combing the surrounding terrain. For weeks, these men endured inhuman conditions in Tormoor Cave, which, even in an emergency, was intended to hold a group maybe one-fifth the size. Most of the IRA volunteers who holed up in the cave never mentioned their experience in the years after the war, and, hence, very little about their ordeal was known until now. The cave and the men who sought refuge inside have recently been the focus of the Tormoor Cave Project. The cave is the only Irish Civil War site that archaeologists have ever deliberately set out to investigate. In a country with so many archaeological and historic sites that date back so long, the Civil War seems only a short while ago, says historian Michael Farry. So most people wouldn't think of it as an archaeological subject. The team's work has relied on a combination of excavation, archival research, and oral history to provide a new perspective on the lives of IRA volunteers who spent years fighting, hiding, and moving from one secret location to another. It has also helped foster a dialogue about a chapter in Irish history that remains little discussed a century later. It has kind of brought a lot of things out of the shadows, Dowd says, things that people were uncomfortable talking about or didn't know how to. By the early 20th century, Ireland had begun to extricate itself from more than 700 years of English control. The 1916 Easter Rising ignited a newfound sense of solidarity and sparked a fervent movement for Irish liberation. In 1921, the Anglo-Irish Treaty ended the guerrilla-style Irish War of Independence, and the Irish were free from the British, although not without controversy. The treaty that created the Irish Free State included only 26 of the island's 32 counties. The other six, which comprised Northern Ireland, would remain part of the United Kingdom. The compromise fiercely divided the Irish population. Originally, there was euphoria and a sense of having won freedom, says Farry. The War of Independence had brought together many factions of nationalism with various beliefs and demands. However, that unity slowly fractured until it coalesced into pro- and anti-treaty sides. Ireland descended into a bitter war that pitted the anti-treaty IRA, or Republicans, who rallied for a unified Ireland, including all 32 counties, against the Irish Free State and its National Army. Like civil wars everywhere, The conflict split communities, neighbors, and even families. In Ireland, the Civil War continues to be an incredibly sensitive subject, says Dowd. It's easy for Irish people to talk about the War of Independence because it's the Irish against the English, but the Civil War is the Irish against the Irish. The Irish phrase for this is Cogu na Cara, which literally means the war between friends. In the months before the outbreak of open war, the IRA was preparing itself by establishing a network of small clandestine hideouts known as dugouts. These were often purpose-built subterranean chambers, but the IRA also utilized abandoned buildings and caves. These spaces were used to stash supplies, arms, and ammunition, or to temporarily shelter men on the run. Similar hideouts had been essential to the IRA's military tactics in the War of Independence. However, since former allies were now on opposing sides, the locations of many dugouts were compromised, and new hiding places had to be reconnoitered. It's impossible to say how many dugouts were scattered throughout the Irish countryside, perhaps thousands. Because they were designed to blend into the landscape, the majority have never been identified or have been destroyed by agricultural or construction work. Tormore Cave, or the Glencar Hideout, as it was probably originally known, was likely the brainchild of Billy Pilkington and members of the Branly family. As general officer commanding in the IRA, Pilkington was one of the most important military leaders in Sligo. He was different to a lot of the IRA leaders in other battalions, says Dowd. He was a very serious man, very religious, but he had an incredibly loyal following that just grew and grew during the Civil War. The Branleys owned the land on which the cave was located, near Glencar Lake, in an area known as the Swiss Valley. At least three Branly brothers who grew up on the homestead were IRA volunteers. The Branleys likely alerted Pilkington to the cave's whereabouts during the War of Independence, when he sought shelter at the family safe house. Pilkington would have immediately recognized the cave's potential as an IRA dugout. The entrance to the natural limestone cave, located around 65 feet above the valley floor, was both difficult to access and almost completely concealed by rocky terrain, loose boulders, and brush. Most importantly, Pilkington and the Branleys seem to have been among the small number of people aware of its existence. We think very few individuals knew about this particular cave, says Dowd. There was absolutely no written reference to it whatsoever, even in the military archives in Dublin. It just wasn't mentioned. Even today, people around Sligo may have a general idea that a century-old IRA dugout exists somewhere near Glencar Lake, but few know its exact location. Dowd, who specializes in cave archaeology, had heard stories about Tormore Cave that piqued her interest and led her to make her first visit to the site in 2013, guided by directions from one of the only locals who had been there. She returned in 2022, during the centennial of the Irish Civil War, accompanied by speleologist Robert Mulraney and geophysicist James Bonsall, with the aim of documenting it archaeologically. I thought this was a really good opportunity to look at this cave, says Dowd. These dugouts were intrinsic to the IRA actions in the Civil War and the War of Independence. They were the most crucial aspect of their guerrilla strategy, yet nobody had ever looked into them. Although Dowd had successfully located the cave on her first attempt, when she returned, she experienced for herself why it had made such a successful hideout. The second time I went there, we couldn't find the cave, she says. Even though I had the GPS coordinates, we spent hours looking for it. The team soon learned that this was not by accident. When Pilkington and the Branleys were preparing Tormore Cave as a dugout in 1921, they positioned a giant boulder to help conceal the entranceway. They restricted this passage even more by mortaring stones along one side of the cave's mouth, so that only one person at a time could slide through the extremely narrow opening. While the cave's entrance was almost completely invisible from the valley floor, a sentry posted just inside the hideout could monitor all activity below undetected. These were not the only modifications made to Tormore Cave. Excavations have revealed that the interior was altered to make the space as livable as possible, which surprised the team. When we first got there, there was very little evidence that they'd done anything, says Dowd. None of the people we'd spoken to realized the level of preparation that had gone into it. During the course of their work, archaeologists uncovered a small staircase that had been built just inside the entrance to make the 7-foot drop into the interior easier to negotiate. Although the cave extends 60 feet into the mountainside, the only usable living space was an 11.5-by-5-foot chamber near its mouth. This area had been cleared of loose debris, leveled, and paved with flagstones and mortar. It was then enclosed within a small U-shaped stone wall that would have helped prevent the men from coming into contact with the cave's cold, damp walls while they sat or slept. All these modifications were intended to make the dugout drier, flatter, and generally more comfortable. Pilkington likely stocked the hideout with blankets, bedding, and even mattresses, yet archaeologists have found no evidence of these creature comforts. We think Tormore Cave was the IRA's key dugout in this part of Sligo during the Civil War, and was probably reserved for extreme cases, says Dowd. Other dugouts would have been used more regularly for hiding arms or a couple of men for a couple of nights, but we think that this was the last resort type of dugout. In the end, the last resort would be required. County Sligo had been relatively quiet during the War of Independence, but it became extremely tense during the early months of the Civil War, as the IRA began to target local Free State and National Army infrastructure. The Irish government moved to stamp out Republican resistance, and its troops moved into the county with force. The National Army had been slowly dealing with the various scattered hotspots of anti-treaty activity, says Farry. They then did their usual large sweep across North County Mayo and into the IRA heartland of North Sligo. Free State forces set their sights on a 19th century estate called Riley House, 8 miles northwest of the town of Sligo, which served as the local IRA operation base. When the National Army encircled the property on September 18, 1922, between 50 and 100 Republicans dispersed into the safety, or so they thought, of the Dartry Mountains. 2 days later, as the National Army pursued the fugitives into the mountains, a small detachment captured 6 Republicans near Benbulbin. Details remain vague to this day, but eyewitness reports claim that the IRA men were gunned down in cold blood. Assassinations, attempted assassinations, and executions by both sides were fairly common, and the truth was not easy to discern, Farry says. The slaying of the 6 IRA men, who came to be known as Sligo's Noble Six, was one of the most ruthless acts of violence committed during the Civil War. News of the executions no doubt spread quickly throughout Sligo and reached Pilkington, who had fallen and broken his collarbone as he led around 34 men, the exact number varies, 10.5 miles from Rahilly House across the mountainous terrain to Tormore Cave. It's likely that the noble six had also been on the way to the cave when they were cut down. Pilkington knew that the Tormore Cave dugout was as secure and well hidden as any in the country, but he also knew it could not accommodate so many men. When he was modifying the cave a year earlier, Pilkington could not have envisioned that it would serve as a shelter for such a large contingent, even for a few days. For six men to be killed in one day would have really shocked the other IRA men, says Dowd. And when you're in a life-and-death situation, you're not looking at capacity. You're thinking, okay, I can squash myself in here and live, or not. In addition to their field work, members of the Tormore Cave Project had the opportunity to gather oral histories. This resulted in a nuanced understanding of what life must have been like for the men sheltered in the cave. For Dowd, it is the personal aspect of the archaeological project that makes it so compelling. "I'm more interested in how conflict affects people on a very human level," she says. "The IRA in particular had to endure absolutely horrendous conditions to fight this war that nobody talks about. It's a war fought by young men who were incredibly poor and went through a terrible ordeal physically and emotionally." Life in the Tormore dugout was fraught with anxiety, fear, and discomfort. Many of the trapped men were also likely overwhelmed by grief, as several of the noble six had been senior IRA figures who were well-loved and highly respected. One surviving family account underscores just how perilous a position the Republicans were in. It records how, at times, National Army forces were within earshot of the cave, scouring both the valley below and the ridge above. The cave would have been wet, freezing, and claustrophobic. The men had to wear dirty, sodden clothes for weeks on end, and many likely suffered from trench foot. They could not light a fire, since the smoke might give away their position. Indeed, excavators found no trace of a hearth or fireplace. The team did recover several pieces of bog deal, pine wood preserved in a peat bog, which were sometimes dipped in animal fat or oil and used as candles. But this would hardly have provided enough warmth or light to counter the dark, dank environment. Many of the men must have wondered whether they would ever see the outside world again. According to one local narrative, Pilkington promised God that he would join the priesthood if he survived the war. Not having a fire made it impossible for the men to cook for themselves. Whatever provisions had originally been stocked in the dugout must have dwindled fast. "I think they would have been hungry pretty much all the time," says Dowd. The Republicans were forced to rely on an underground network of sympathetic Sligo locals, mostly women, to provide nourishment. The essential part that women played in aiding the men at Tormore Cave has been one of the project's revelations. It became clear during the course of their work that it would have taken a team of women working in shifts to secretly provide the combatants with sustenance, information, and medical care. "We're very interested in the role of women because they get overlooked in studies of the Irish Civil War," says Dowd. "These are the women who really supported the men in the cave. Without them, the men wouldn't have survived." At the conclusion of the war, every object that was salvageable, including cookware, dishes, utensils, and tools, would have been removed and reused, leaving few artifacts behind for archaeologists. However, Dowd's team did recover some evidence of the deliveries the men received. This included broken pieces of two red-glazed earthenware dishes or pans, and sherds from a black-glazed jar or crock. These multi-purpose household ceramics were likely used to bring the men food such as potatoes, turnips, and porridge. A broken wine bottle may have once held tea or milk. Archaeologists also unearthed pieces of a three-legged cast iron skillet, which was probably too heavy to be easily carried back and forth filled with food. Instead, the men may have repurposed it as a temporary toilet. Other incomplete and abandoned objects unearthed in Tormor Cave appear to be more military in nature. A small piece of copper mesh may have been used as a pull-through to clean a rifle chamber. A collection of ambiguous iron scraps and copper rivets could have been intended for use as shrapnel in an improvised explosive device, a type of weapon favored by the IRA. Perhaps the most peculiar objects recovered during excavations are several lengths of twisted copper wire wrapped in cotton sheathing. It is difficult to ascertain exactly what purpose the wires may have originally served, but they were likely used to conduct electrical current. Researchers suggest that the wires may have been part of a communication device, such as a field telephone, or might have been used to jumpstart a car, should one need to be commandeered in a hurry. The raid on Riley House and the murder of Sligo's Noble Six marked the beginning of the end of the Irish Civil War in Sligo. By the close of October 1922, the National Army largely turned its attention to other pockets of resistance, and the Republicans began to trickle out of Tormor Cave. It had been 6 long weeks. 7 months later, a ceasefire was declared, resulting in a victory for the Irish Free State. The IRA volunteers, who spent those weeks in the small, secret cave nestled into a hillside in the Dartry Mountains, rarely talked about their tribulations. But they carried the trauma with them throughout their lives. A lot of the families that we spoke to told how the men suffered lung conditions later in life, says Dowd. A lot of them had very poor health and died young by modern standards, probably because of extended stays in places such as Tormor Cave. As for Billy Pilkington, a decade after the conclusion of the Civil War, he fulfilled his pledge and was ordained as a priest. He spent the next 52 years of his life devoted to religious service, the only known Civil War-era senior IRA official to have pursued such an improbable career path. From the Digs and Discoveries section of Archaeology Magazine, Meet the Manatees by Eric A. Powell. During the winter, hundreds of manatees are drawn to the warm waters of the Crystal River on the Gulf Coast of Florida. Archaeologist Thomas Pluckhahn of the University of South Florida witnessed people greeting the annual arrival of the beloved marine mammals while excavating at a site along the river in Crystal River Archaeological State Park, where people ancestral to modern tribes such as the Seminole and Miccosukee lived for some 1,600 years. As he and his team dug, they found numerous bones belonging to animals such as bears, alligators, and panthers, but no manatee remains. His curiosity piqued, Pluckhahn investigated further and discovered that of about 2 million recorded animal bones from archaeological sites in Florida, there is not a single known example belonging to a manatee. Ancient ornaments fashioned from manatee bones are also vanishingly rare in the state. Plukhan was only able to confirm 4 examples from 3 sites that were occupied over a period of thousands of years. Plukhan believes that the near total absence of evidence for the animals in pre-colonial Florida means that manatees almost never ventured north from the Caribbean, especially during long periods when sea surface temperatures were much colder than they are today. It's possible people went hundreds of years without a sighting, he says. Plukhan notes that manatees have some features that appear otherworldly, and some that are strangely reminiscent of humans. The rare person who saw one must have been awestruck, he says. It would have been a powerful reminder to them that there were other unknown worlds beyond the sea. This has been Matthew Donahue with articles from Archaeology and National Geographic History magazines for the Talking Information Center. Thanks for joining us. We'll see you next time.
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16: This is Jennifer Love reading to you some poetry and prose. A Bicycle Spoke by Jack Perletsky. A bicycle spoke and a clock stopped to hear. The tulip blew kisses and the rose shed a tear. A package was wrapped, though the shoes weren't swayed. The cashews went crazy, a knot was afraid. The buttons were frightened, the butter stood pat, as socks offered punch to a top in a hat. A cake pounded hard when a lock sang off key. A plum bobbed a bit, which the saw didn't see. The chair took the floor, for the night wouldn't stand. The benches were bored when the iron was banned. The tires grew weary, the forks hit the hay. The trees left the scene as the cheese led the way. I Am the Ocean, for 50 Women Over 50, by Nikki Giovanni. I am the ocean. It is not the moon that calls me to the shore. It is I who awaken the moon and call him down and rest in his light that I may dream. I am the sand. I hold the ocean in my arms. I gently rock this planet, smoothing the rough places, leveling the high, raising the lowly, always singing a love song. I am glass. You can see through me. I'm easily hurt. Any little pebble can cause a scratch, though it takes a diamond to cut. I can stand against the storm, laugh at lightning, let the rain sheet down. Why don't you stay here with me, safe and warm? I am more than your past. I am not cotton, to be picked and picked and picked until some crazy boll weevil destroys me. I am not peanuts grown underground, harvested raw, made into many things, nor am I taffy, to be pulled and pulled and pulled, made acceptable by artificial sweetener. I am my own me. If you stand in back, stopping the light, I become a mirror. I reflect who you wish you were and think you ought to be. I show you who you are not. If you open me, I become a window. I bring a fresh breeze to caress you, to calm the fears. I am a cloud. I float above all else. I bring shade from the sun. I cool your coffee. I make shapes to form your stories. I am your future. When the waters embrace me, when the moon glows down, you clearly see me shining. I am a jewel. I shine. I am priceless, incomparable, undeniable, wonderful, me, forever and always dreaming of you. An Amber Leaf by Ian S. Thomas. Everyone has one love in their life that changes them forever. It shapes something inside them, and they are different for having loved. Maybe you love other people along the way, and maybe you try to love other people afterward, but you know it's not the same, because you have tasted something you cannot untaste. Maybe you're 14 when you meet them, and maybe you're 40, but you only get one. That's what I know now, because I've tried to love other people, and while I still love, I do not love the same anymore. Ireland by Dora Sigerson Shorter. 'Twas the dream of a god, and the mold of his hand, that you shook neath his stroke, that you trembled and broke to this beautiful land. Here he loosed from his hold a brown tumult of wings, till the wind on the sea bore the strange melody of an island that sings. He made you all fair, you in purple and gold, you in silver and green, till no eye that has seen what that love can behold. I have left you behind in the path of the past, with the white breath of flowers, with the best of God's hours, I have left you at last. A Sigh for Knockmany by William Carleton. Take, proud ambition, take thy fill of pleasures won through toil or crime. Go, learning, climb thy rugged hill, and give thy name to future time. Philosophy, be keen to see what e'er is just or false or vain. Take each thy meed, but oh, give me to range my mountain glens again. Pure was the breeze that fanned my cheek as o'er Knockmany's brow I went, when every lonely dell could speak in airy music, vision sent. False world, I hate thy cares and thee. I hate the treacherous haunts of men. Give back my early heart to me. Give back to me my mountain glen. How light my youthful visions shone when spanned by fancy's radiant form. But now her glittering bow is gone and leaves me but the cloud and storm. With wasted form and cheek all pale, with heart long seared by grief and pain, Dunro, I'll see thy native gale. I'll tread my mountain glens again. Thy breeze once more may fan my blood. Thy valleys all are lovely still. And I may stand where oft I stood, in lonely musings on thy hill. But ah, the spell is gone, no art in crowded town or native plain can teach a crushed and breaking heart to pipe the song of youth again. The Celts by Thomas D'Arcy McGee. Long, long ago, beyond the misty space of twice a thousand years, in Erin old there dwelt a mighty race, taller than Roman spears. Like oaks and towers they had a giant grace, were fleet as deers. With winds and waves they made their biding place, the western shepherd seers. Their ocean god was Manana Macla, whose angry lips in their white foam full often would entear the whole fleets of ships. Grom was their day god, and their thunderer made morning and eclipse. Bride was their queen of song, and unto her they prayed with fire-touched lips. Great were their acts, their passions, and their sports with clay and stone. They piled on strath and shore those mystic forts not yet undone. On cairn-crowned hills they held their council courts, while youths alone, with giant dogs, explored the elk's resorts and brought them down. Of these was Finn, the father of the bard, whose ancient song, over the clamor of all change, is heard, sweet-voiced and strong. Finn once o'ertook Granu, the golden-haired, the fleet and young, from her the lovely, and from him the feared, the primal poet sprung. Ocean, 2,000 years of mist and change surround thy name. Thy Finnian heroes now no longer range the hills of fame. The very name of Finn and Gael sounds strange, yet thine the same, by miscalled lake and desecrated. 2,000 years of mist and change surround thy name. Thy Finnian heroes now no longer range the hills of fame. The very name of Finn and Gael sound

inspired giant, shall we e'er behold in our own time, one fit to speak your spirit on the world, or cease your rhyme? One pupil of the past as mighty souled as in the prime, with a fond, fair, and beautiful, and bold, they of your song sublime. Chicken Soup for the Dog Lover's Soul. Anna from Rescued to Rescuer by Wilma Melville. Anna's early life was a long series of painful and unfortunately all too common experiences. Like many golden retrievers, Anna started out as an adorable, high-energy puppy, but when her energy and high prey drive began to take a destructive turn, it soon drove her human family crazy. Instead of training her, they eventually booted her out of the house to a doghouse in the yard. This, of course, made things worse. She was the type of dog who desperately needed a job to do. Now, with even less attention and direction, Anna began to dig and bark. When she destroyed the irrigation system for the plantings in the family's backyard, that was it. Anna was given away and soon was passed from one home to another. Fortunately, she was rescued by a responsible woman who recognized Anna's need for a job. This special dog eventually found her way into my life, starting the train of events that would lead to the creation of one of the most successful disaster search and rescue training programs in the country. When I retired after a long career as a physical education teacher, my husband and I moved from the suburbs of Los Angeles to a small town in the mountains of Southern California. There, I decided to pursue all the interests and dreams I had put on hold during my working life. One of these was to have a highly trained dog for rescue work. I started in wilderness search and rescue, but soon decided that, given my age and personality, disaster search and rescue work suited me better. The search area in a disaster situation is clearly defined. The need is certain, and heavy packs are not necessary. Immediately after the bombing in Oklahoma City, my canine partner, a black lab named Murphy, and I were deployed there. Working at the Murrah building, I saw firsthand how vital search and rescue teams were. Unfortunately, there simply weren't enough trained teams available. When I returned home, I decided to do something about the shortage. At that time, search and rescue dogs took between 3 and 5 years to train, and the expense was prohibitive. An idea began to percolate in my head. If assistance dogs could be trained in 9 months to a year, why couldn't search and rescue dog be trained in the same amount of time? I began making inquiries and eventually found a trainer who I believed could take a year-old dog and within a year turn the pup into a search and rescue dog. The next hurdle would be to find appropriate dogs to train. After a phone call to my friend and mentor, Bonnie, who was deeply involved in assistance dog training, the whole thing really started rolling. When I told Bonnie that I needed dogs for this new program, she said, "Oh, I think I have the perfect dog for you." Anna had been given to Bonnie in the hope that the highly intelligent dog could be trained as an assistance dog. Bonnie knew quickly that Anna wouldn't make a good assistance dog. She was a fast learner and had the right attitude, but wasn't mellow enough. When I asked Bonnie where I could find dogs to train as search and rescue dogs, it clicked in her mind. Anna would be perfect. And she was. When I drove to Bonnie's to pick up Anna, Bonnie led me out to a large fenced paddock where at least 25 golden retrievers were all playing happily together. She opened the gate and let the dogs into a big barn area where they began to run together in an enormous golden circle around the barn. I noticed that one, and only one, of the dogs had stopped to pick up a stick and now galloped merrily around us, holding the stick firmly in its mouth. Bonnie smiled at me and said, "Wilma, can you pick out the dog I have in mind for you?" I hazarded a guess. "The one with the stick?" Bonnie's jaw dropped. "That's her," she said. It was a lucky guess, but my stock sure went up with Bonnie that day. I took Anna home with me. She was a wild thing. As Anna flew around the room, leaping over the couch and the coffee table, my 3 sedate labs watched her, then looked at me with expressions that said, "You've got to be kidding. She's going to live here?" It took the next month for me to teach Anna basic manners. During this time, I found 2 more goldens for the program. The 3 dogs started their training. Anna was superb. Everything was there. She loved to learn, and her intensity, which had spoiled her chance of success as an ordinary family pet,

0: was one of her strongest traits. She never gave up, but would try, then try again, and keep on trying until she mastered something. When their training was complete, the dogs were ready to be matched with handlers. Anna was matched with Rick, a Sacramento firefighter who was one of three handlers selected by the California Governor's Office of Emergency Services Fire and Rescue Branch. Rick was a precise man, physically quick, strong, and wiry. Anna had the same agile quickness, and the trainer felt that their personalities would work well together. Back in Sacramento, the two learned to live with each other. Anna's need to always have something in her mouth, dirty laundry being her item of preference, didn't sit well with Rick, who loved neatness and order. Eventually, the two worked it out. Anna learned to restrict her mouth item to one of her own toys, and Rick made sure the toys were always available. Rick and Anna earned advanced certification from the Federal Emergency Management Agency, FEMA, within 7 months, an amazing accomplishment. As the years passed, dog and handler continued their training and bonded closely as a working team. Rick and Anna were members of California Urban Search and Rescue Task Force 7, deployed to the World Trade Center Towers on September 11, 2001. Here is an excerpt of the journey Rick kept of his experiences with Anna at Ground Zero. Tethered to our sides as they moved through the dust and smoke 12 hours a day, the dogs were full of energy. These canines more than proved their value as a vital tool in the search efforts at Ground Zero. The firefighters were amazed at the canine skill. At one point, we had to walk down and an I-beam was at a steep angle. Anna had no problem. We then had to make our way across the twisted steel and metal that had once been the World Trade Towers. Anna gracefully maneuvered the twisted terrain as if it were another day in the park. I know that her trainer would have been very proud to see her student fly across the debris. Reading these words, it's clear that Anna was a special gem. She only needed polishing and the right setting to shine. The little idea I had so many years ago has developed into a successful disaster search and rescue dog training foundation. Many dogs have followed the trail Anna blazed. More than 60 of them have gone through our program and have been placed with handlers all across the country, including at the Capitol in Washington, D.C., and in Mexico as well. Many, like Anna, who were doomed to unhappy lives or worse, have instead gone on to become an invaluable resource to their communities and to the nation. The rescued have indeed become the rescuers. The Masks by Jennifer Love. I keep all my masks in a closet. I have at least 5, you see. The one I chose to wear depends on who you want me to be. I wish I didn't have to wear one. I'm too afraid to be strong. But you wouldn't like the true me. To you, that would be wrong. So I sit there with my mask and let you pick me apart. I let you inflict fresh wounds over old ones you left in my heart. They say time heals all wounds. Well, that's not always so. When one is constantly reminded, it's hard to let bad things go. I know I'm an easy target. I try to please everyone. I don't like confrontation or being made to feel dumb. I'm aware I say too much, but I'm not really seeking advice. I stupidly think I'm conversing, but your responses are not very nice. You're never going to change, so I'll just keep wearing my mask until one of us leaves terra firma and I can be free at last. No Coward Soul Is Mine by Emily Bronte. No coward soul is mine, no trembler in the world's storm-troubled sphere. I see heaven's glories shine, and faith shines equal, arming me from fear. O God within my breast, almighty ever-present deity, life that in me has rest, as I undying life have power in thee. Vain are the thousand creeds that move men's hearts, unutterably vain, worthless as a withered weed's, or idle froth amid the boundless main. To waken doubt in one, holding so fast by thine infinity, so surely anchored on the steadfast rock of immortality. With wide embracing love, thy spirit animates eternal years, pervades and broods above. Change sustains, dissolves, creates, and rears. Though earth and man were gone, and suns and universes ceased to be, and thou were left alone, every existence would exist in thee. There is not room for death, nor atom that his might could render void. Thou, Thou art being and breath, and what thou art may never be destroyed. The Blessed Damsel by Dante Gabriel Rossetti. The Blessed Damsel leaned out from the gold bar of heaven. Her eyes were deeper than the depth of waters stilled at even. She had three lilies in her hand, and the stars in her hair were seven. Her robe ungirt from clasp to hem, no wrought flowers did adorn, but a white rose of Mary's gift for service meetly worn. Her hair that lay along her back was yellow like ripe corn. Her seemed she scarce had been a day, one of God's choristers. The wonder was not yet quite gone from that still look of hers, albeit to them she left her day, had counted as 10 years. To one it is 10 years of years, yet now and in this place, surely she leaned o'er me, her hair fell all about my face. Nothing the autumn fall of leaves the whole year sets apace. It was the rampart of God's house that she was standing on, by God built over the sheer depth that which is space begun, so high that looking downward thence she scarce could see the sun. It lies in heaven across the flood of ether as a bridge, beneath the tides of day and night with flame and darkness ridge, the void as low as where this earth spins like a fretful midge. Around her lovers newly met, mid deathless love's acclaims, spoke evermore among themselves their heart remembered names, and the souls mounting up to God went by her like thin flames. And still she bowed herself and stooped out of the circling charm, until her bosom must have made the bar she leaned on warm, and the lilies lay as if asleep along her bended arm. From the fixed place of heaven she saw time like a pulse shake fierce. Through all the worlds her gaze still strove within the gulf to pierce its path, and now she spoke as when the stars sang in their spheres. The sun was gone now, the curled moon was like a little feather fluttering far down the gulf, and now she spoke through the still weather. Her voice was like the voice that stars had when they sang together. Ah, sweet, even now in that bird song, strove not her accents there, fain to be hearkened, when those bells possessed the midday air, strove not her steps to reach my side, down all the echoing stair. I wish that he were come to me, for he will come, she said. Have I not prayed in heaven on earth? Lord, Lord, has he not prayed? And are not two prayers a perfect strength, and shall I feel afraid? When round his head the aureole clings, and he is clothed in white, I'll take his hand and go with him to the deep wells of light. As unto a stream we will step down and bathe there in God's sight. We two will stand beside that shrine, occult, withheld, untrod, whose lamps are stirred continually with prayer sent up to God, and see our prayers granted melt each like a little cloud. We two will lie the shadow of that living mystic tree. Within those secrets growth the dove is sometimes felt to be, while every leaf that his plumes touch saith his name audibly. And I myself will teach to him, I myself lying so, the songs I sing here which his voice shall pause in hushed and slow, and find some knowledge at each pause, or some new thing to know. Alas, we two, thou sayst, yea, one wast thou with me, that once of old but shall God lift to endless unity, the soul whose likeness with the soul was but its love for thee. We two, she said, will seek the groves where the Lady Mary is, with her five handmaidens whose names are five sweet symphonies, Cecily, Gertrude, Magdalene, Margaret, and Rosalys. Circle-wise sit they with bound locks and foreheads garland into the fine cloth white like flame, weaving the golden thread to fashion the birth robes for them who are just born being dead. He shall fear haply and be numb. Then shall I lay my cheek to his and tell about our love, not once abashed or weak, and the dear mother will approve my pride and let me speak. Herself shall bring us hand in hand to him round whom all souls kneel, the clear-ranged, unnumbered heads bowed with their aureoles, And angels meeting us shall sing to their citherns and citals. There will I ask of Christ the Lord, thus much for him and me, only to live as once on earth will love only to be, as then a while forever now, together, I and he. She gazed and listened and then said, less sad of speech than mild, all this is when he comes, she ceased, the light thrilled towards her, filled with angels in strong love of flight, her eyes prayed and she smiled. I saw her smile, but soon their path was vague and distant fears, and then she cast her arms along the golden barriers and laid her face between her hands and wept. I heard her tears. The Walrus and the Carpenter by Lewis Carroll. The sun was shining on the sea, shining with all his might. He did his very best to make the billows smooth and bright. And this was odd, because it was the middle of the night. The moon was shining sulkily, because she thought the sun had got no business to be there after the day was done. It's very rude of him, she said, to come and spoil the fun. The sea was wet as wet could be, the sands were dry as dry. You could not see a cloud, because no cloud was in the sky. No birds were flying overhead, there were no birds to fly. The walrus and the carpenter were walking close at hand. They wept like anything to see such quantities of sand. If this were only cleared away, they said, it would be grand. If seven maids with seven mops swept it for half a year, do you suppose, the walrus said, that they could get it clear? I doubt it, said the carpenter, and shed a bitter tear. O oysters, come and walk with us, the walrus did beseech, a pleasant walk, a pleasant talk along the briny beach. We cannot do with more than four to give a hand to each. The eldest oyster looked at him, but never a word he said. The eldest oyster winked his eye and shook his heavy head, meaning to say he did not choose to leave the oyster bed. But four young oysters hurried up, all eager for the treat. Their coats were brushed, their faces washed, their shoes were clean and neat. And this was odd, because, you know, they hadn't any feet. Four other oysters followed them, and yet another four, and thick and fast they came at last, and more and more and more, all hopping through the frothy waves and scrambling to the shore. The walrus and the carpenter walked on a mile or so, and when they rested on a rock, conveniently low, and all the little oysters stood and waited in a row. The time has come, the walrus said, to talk of many things, of shoes and ships and sealing wax, of cabbages and kings, and why the sea is boiling hot, and whether pigs have wings. But wait a bit, the oyster cried, before we have our chat, for some of us are out of breath, and all of us are fat. No hurry, said the carpenter, they thanked him much for that. A loaf of bread, the walrus said, is what we chiefly need. Pepper and vinegar besides are very good indeed. Now if you're ready, oysters dear, we can begin to feed. But not on us, the oysters cried, turning a little blue. After such kindness that would be a dismal thing to do. The night is fine, the walrus said, do you admire the view? It was so kind of you to come, and you are very nice. The carpenter said nothing but, cut us another slice. I wish you were not quite so deaf. I've had to ask you twice. It seems a shame, the walrus said, to play them such a trick, after we brought them out so far and made them trot so quick. The carpenter said nothing but, the butter spread too thick. I weep for you, the walrus said, I deeply sympathize. With sobs and tears he sorted out those of the largest size, holding his pocket handkerchief before his streaming eyes. Oh, oysters, said the carpenter, you've had a pleasant run. Shall we be trotting home again? But answer came there none, and that was scarcely odd, because they'd eaten every one. A Morning Prayer by Ella Wheeler Wilcox. Let me today do something that will take a little sadness from the world's vast store, and may I be so favored as to make of joys too scanty some a little more. Let me not hurt by any selfish deed or thoughtless word the heart of foe or friend, nor would I pass unseeing worthy need or sin by silence when I should defend. However meager by my worldly wealth, let me give something that shall aid my kind, a word of courage or a thought of health dropped as I pass for troubled hearts to find. Let me tonight look back across the span, twixt dawn and dark, and to my conscience say, because of some good act to beast or man, the world is better that I lived today. This has been Jennifer Love reading to you some poetry and prose.
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2: Here's the forecast for the Boston and South Shore area on the Talking Information Center from the National Weather Service. For today, mostly sunny, temperatures in the upper 70s. Increasing clouds and showers overnight, temperatures in the lower 60s. Tuesday, cloudy with rain, temperatures in the lower 70s. The sun rose this morning at 6:09, setting at 7:20 this evening. Stay tuned for more heading your way next on the Talking Information Center.
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9: Good morning, everybody. My name is Vivian. And thank you for tuning in to the Talking Information Center. Today, I'm going to be reading articles from the BBC World News. The first article I'm reading is called Dolly Parton Laid to Rest Alongside Husband. Dolly Parton has been laid to rest, the music legend's great niece has said. The singer had a private family funeral in Nashville on Friday, following her death earlier in the week at the age of 80. She has been placed next to her late husband, Carl Dean, at Woodlawn Memorial Park and Mausoleum in the Tennessee City. Lainey Parton posted an emotional tribute a day after the burial, saying, "It still doesn't feel real that she's gone. I'm going to miss her voice, her laugh, her hugs, and just knowing she was there." Lainey said she referred to Parton as Granny and wrote, "Because she couldn't have kids of her own, she always made us feel like we were hers. She loved us that way, and I'll forever be grateful for that." Lainey remembered, "From the time I was little, my granny always had a way of making me feel like I was enough. She never made my dreams feel too big or made me feel like I couldn't do something. She believed in me before I even knew how to believe in myself." Lainey also remembered how Parton had supported her through beauty school, explaining, "She didn't just tell me to chase my dreams, she helped me get there. She thanked those who have sent messages and flowers. I feel incredibly lucky that I got to call her my granny," she added. "Thank you for always believing in me, loving me, and making me feel like I could do anything. I love you, Granny, always." An obituary posted by Woodlawn Memorial Park and Mausoleum remembered, quote, "Her timeless music and prolific songwriting, but also her wit, warmth, and kindness that made us all feel like family," end quote. It continued, "Dolly Parton's legacy is one of love, kindness, and resilience, With a seven-decade career, she inspired multiple generations of artists and fans with her music and an unwavering commitment to making the world a better place. It added, in lieu of flowers, the family asks for donations to be made to Dolly Parton's Imagination Library. The Imagination Library was Parton's scheme to send free books to young children. Amelia Young, a reporter for Nashville's News Channel 5, posted photos of flowers and a book of condolence at the tomb, which features a brass plaque showing Parton and Dean's names and engravings of their childhood homes. On Saturday, one of Parton's nieces, Jada Starr, performed as part of a tribute concert at Nashville's Grand Ole Opry House, regarded as the home of country music. Starr performed her song, The Orchard, which she recorded with her aunt in 2024 on the album Smoky Mountain DNA, Family, Faith, and Fables. I am walking around in a fog of sadness, like all of you have, Starr posted before the performance, alongside a broken heart emoji. I do not take this honor lightly. Country superstar Jelly Roll made a surprise appearance during the event's finale, a group performance of Parton's 9 to 5, while other participants included Carly Pierce, who has gone from being a performer at Dolly Parton's Dollywood theme park to a Grammy-winning singer. Meanwhile, Tennessee's governor has announced plans to name Nashville International Airport after Parton. In the UK, 9 to 5 is on course to be number one in the singles chart this week, according to the official chart company, after fans streamed it in big numbers following Parton's death. However, its streaming numbers have begun to decline, meaning it may not remain in the number one spot when the final chart is announced on Friday. This next article is titled, Russian Strikes Destroy 12 Million Books Ahead of Ukraine's First Week Back at School. It's by Dan Johnson. He's a Ukraine correspondent in Kyiv. Victoria Hadai surveys the mangled remains of the printing press, which should have been busy churning out textbooks ready for the new school year. The plant on the edge of Kyiv was hit during the night by a Russian missile. Just as production was ramping up to deliver 1.3 million books, 10% of Ukraine's school books. In the ashes, there is a charred page from an English language textbook. My name is William. I'm from the UK. My grandmother lives in Nottingham. It's a beautiful city. Russia has hit printing presses and publishing houses across Ukraine in a series of recent attacks, destroying 12 million books and damaging other icons of Ukrainian history and culture. Local media report that Russia has destroyed one-third of all books printed in Ukraine this year. Nothing is salvageable at this Kyiv printing press. Even the pages that survived the flames have succumbed to water damage from firefighting or exposure to the elements from the collapsed roof. I believe it is deliberate on the part of the Russian Federation, says Hadai, commercial director of the Convy publishing firm. Over the past 2 months, some of the largest publishing houses have lost their logistics warehouses where very large quantities of books were stored. The Russians are also destroying printing houses in an attempt to erase Ukraine as a nation, but frankly, they will not succeed. More than 35 publishing facilities have been hit over recent weeks. But it's not just fresh pages coming under attack. Kyiv's Pachena secondhand book market was also struck, wiping out hundreds of individual stalls and countless treasured tomes. Before firefighters had finished extinguishing the blaze, I found Lilia Velkia, a 28-year-old book blogger, raking through the smoldering ruins, seeing if anything could be saved. She clutched a soaking copy of a sci-fi novel. Quote, books are saving us and losing this is like losing our hearts, she says. Museums, art galleries, film studios, libraries, and opera houses have also been damaged. At Kyiv, Pekarsk Lavra, the capital's large medieval monastery and cultural heritage site, the golden domes of the Dormichan Cathedral were hit. Religious artifacts were moved to safety, but a large section of the roof was set ablaze after a drone attack. Repairs are predicted to cost $11.2 million and will take 2 years. The site is also home to Ukraine's Museum of Books and Printing. UNESCO listed the complex in 1990 and added it to its register of World Heritage Sites in Danger in September 2023. At recent celebrations marking 975 years since the monastery's founding, UNESCO's Director General Khaled El Anani said he was deeply saddened to see the significant damage. UNESCO firmly condemns all attacks against cultural property protected under international law, he told gathered dignitaries, including President Volodymyr Zelensky. El Anani toured the cathedral with Ukraine's Minister of Culture, Tatyana Berezhna, who told me the cultural and military impacts of Russia's war should not be separated. This is an existential war, so Russia wants to destroy us as a nation, to erase us as a nation, like Ukrainians do not exist and have never existed. That's why Russia targets our cultural heritage, the symbols of our presence here for a long time. They understand that it's very important for us because we protect our identity, we protect our culture, and Russia wants to ruin everything that it cannot appropriate. Berezhna says Russia has attacked over 1,900 pieces of Ukrainian heritage and more than 2,000 cultural institutions. Digitization is part of the strategy to protect art and literature and ensure children can still learn despite the attacks on physical books. There are warnings Ukraine's entire publishing sector is under threat and needs international support to remain viable. At the bombed Kyiv printing press, Victoria Hadai told me protecting the industry was vital to preserving Ukrainian literature. The world is everything. It is our development, our culture, and our historical heritage that is passed down from generation to generation. In a 2021 essay titled On the Historical Unity of Russians and Ukrainians, Russian President Vladimir Putin stated that Ukrainians and Russians were one people and questioned the legitimacy of an independent Ukrainian state and culture. In a statement to the BBC, the Russian embassy to the UK blamed Ukraine's own government for damage to its cultural heritage, saying monuments had been dismantled and streets renamed. It also claimed cultural sites had been used to conceal military facilities. The Kremlin has repeatedly denied deliberately hitting civilian targets throughout the 5 years of its full-scale invasion of Ukraine, despite repeated and widespread missile and drone attacks on residential buildings and other civilian infrastructure. This next article is entitled, Head Teacher Evacuated 900 Children Minutes Before Nepal Flood Hit School. This article is written by Ashok Dahal and Kamal Pariyar from the BBC Nepali. A head teacher has told how he saved 900 pupils' lives from the Nepal floods by quickly evacuating them just 10 minutes before the waters hit. Rajendra Dwadi, who is in charge of Tribhuvan Trishuli Secondary School in Nuwakot, told the BBC he had received four calls at 9:10 local time, warning about the disaster, which has now claimed at least 794 lives. He quickly decided to evacuate, telling the children to run to higher ground and ordering buses full of students to turn around to flee the area. Dawadi said, if we didn't make a quick decision, if it was 10 minutes later, we all, including the students and me, wouldn't be able to speak to you today. What we know about deadly Nepal-Tibet floods. The warnings had come from four different people in the space of minutes and helped him evacuate the impending danger. A parent came and told me there's a big flood was coming. I am here to take my daughter. I will take her, he added. Please don't rush without a strong reason, so it was confirmed that I shouldn't waste a second to evacuate the children. I decided I shouldn't delay anymore, even if the flood was not coming. It was just a matter of a single day's classes. I feel proud that we saved so many lives. The floods, which decimated part of Nepal on Wednesday and have left at least 2,426 people missing, saw the school building buried under mud and debris. Dawadi says the waters arrived so quickly that a hostel building about 10 meters from the river was engulfed immediately. At first, many students did not realize how serious the situation was. Pupil Unisha Amatia, 16, said she scrambled to safety with her friends just before the flood hit. I, along with my friends, survived by just 10 seconds only, she told the BBC. Just before the flood came, we were in the class studying. Teachers had gathered in one place and initially had no idea what had happened. After 5 minutes, teachers came and informed us about the flood and asked us to go home. She said one student fainted after hearing about the disaster, but many initially underestimated the danger and waited for classmates who were in a math lesson. Unisha and her friends scrambled uphill through an escape route behind the school. I could not walk fast, and my friends helped me to climb uphill. We tried our best to be in the safer zones then. We escaped through a narrow ladder from backside of the school. Within no time, the bazaar was swept away in front of my eyes, she said, referring to the local market around the school. If there was no grip in my shoes, I would have fallen, and students and other people were jostling each other to reach the safer area while escaping. The people who chose to escape from another route are apparently swept away. Students and teachers initially moved a few hundred meters uphill to safety before making their way to a neighboring village. With roads cut off and transport disrupted, many remained stranded for 2 nights before rescue efforts reached them. The principal and Unisha, who both live across the river from the school, were eventually airlifted back to their home village. Meanwhile, parents were desperately trying to contact their children and relatives. Unisha's mother, Sabina Kumari Shrestha, said she repeatedly tried to call both her daughter and husband, but neither could be reached. Her husband, Yubara Amatia, immediately headed toward the school. Soon after the flood news spread, I tried my daughter's number, but she was not reachable. Then I was afraid, he said. Within a few minutes, I rushed toward my daughter's school, and Trishuli Bazaar was all swept by the flood. Then I thought my daughter was no more. I was so horrified, stopped my scooter. There was flooding, but I could not think of returning without my daughter. For nearly an hour, he had no idea whether she was alive and kept calling her without success. Then the phone finally connected, and Unisha answered. Finally, my daughter received my call, and I couldn't stop myself. Broke out. Two relatives that were with me also cried and hugged me, he said. Unisha appears tearful as she recalls that moment. After I had reached the top of the hill, I received a call from my father. He was tearful, and I could not speak a word then, she said. Back home, her family waited anxiously for her return. Even my younger daughter couldn't sleep, but I felt so good to see her after 3 days. I am so happy and relieved, her mother said. Unisha says she is now thinking about what comes next. Now I'm worried about my further studies, she said. If I had to change my school, I would have to miss my old friends and will face difficulties to make new friends. I am sad about my further studies. Head teacher Dawadi says better warning systems, including sirens and evacuation alerts, could have helped residents respond sooner. But he believes his decision to act immediately prevented a catastrophe. Had I decided to close the school after the period, nothing might be left. Only the bell would be ringing at 9:30. The next article is entitled, Like Fighting a Dinosaur. Sydney woman recalls how she punched a shark during an attack. A Sydney woman who survived a shark attack has described the moment she came face to face with a great white before repeatedly punching it. Leah Stewart, 34, was dragged under the water at Coogee Beach in June as the shark bit into her thigh and arms, leaving her with extreme blood loss and injuries so severe that doctors had to amputate her left arm. To an interview which aired on Sunday, the mother of one said she was determined to live for the sake of her baby daughter. In my head, I was like, "You are not taking me away from my daughter." And I twisted myself around and I just started punching it over and over and over again. It was like fighting a dinosaur. Moments earlier, Stewart had just finished her regular Saturday morning swim and was heading back to shore when she was alerted to danger. I heard a girl behind me, a shrill shriek. I turned and there was a huge, huge fin behind her. It was massive, she told Nine Network 60 Minutes. I looked at the size of it and I realized, that's not a dolphin. Stewart turned around and realized the shark was right there, and it was getting closer and closer and closer. The shark's face was horrific, with black little beady eyes, and its teeth and its mouth were massive. We were looking face to face, Stewart said, and at one point the shark was just 30 centimeters from her own. Even in that moment, Stewart's thoughts remained calm. I'm right-handed, so I thought, let's do a left hook, she said. I just kind of throw my left arm, and it just grabs onto my forearm, and it rips away my skin, my muscle, everything. There's a big gap between my forearm and the hand. The shark started to pull Stewart under the water, grabbing her leg. I had thought, this is it. This is how I die. And then I just thought of my daughter, August, and I thought, she's not going to have a mom. She's going to grow up without a mom, she said, fighting back tears. I just knew I couldn't leave her. I know it sounds strange, but I sort of willed myself back. Fighting the shark felt like punching a brick wall, but she kept going. I must have got a really good one in, and so it let me go. It was the hardest thing in the world, but I fought my way out of there. Stewart was pulled to the shore by other swimmers and rushed to hospital, where she was placed in an induced coma and underwent almost a dozen surgeries. Despite her harrowing experience, Stewart said she doesn't want to be remembered as the girl that got mauled on the beach. I'm the woman that punched the shark in the face, she said. Let's talk a little sports. The next article is entitled Djokovic in Tears During U.S. Open First Round Exit. That's by Jonathan Jerecko, and he's BBC Sport Tennis News reporter. Novak Djokovic broke down in tears during a U.S. Open first-round defeat by Argentina's Mariano Navón, which provided further evidence age is fast catching up with the 39-year-old great. The 24-time Grand Slam champion was overcome by emotion in the deciding set of a dramatic match where he struggled physically throughout and had to vomit into a towel bin. Djokovic, seeded fourth, showed the fight for which he has always been renowned before succumbing to a 7-6, 7-5, 5-7, 4-6, 6-2, 6-1 loss in a humid New York. It was the first time the Serb had been beaten in the opening round at Flushing Meadows and the first time he had lost in the opening round of a Grand Slam tournament since 2006. I think it was obvious that it was an awful feeling on the court for me, Djokovic said. I don't want to take too much out of Mariano's win. Congrats to him. He's a nice guy and a fighter, but I didn't enjoy myself. Djokovic managed to raise a smile as he congratulated 25-year-old Navón on what will rank as one of the biggest victories of the world's number 49's career. But after showing grace and class while congratulating his opponent, a disconsolate Djokovic was unable to keep a brave face for long and appeared close to tears again as he trudged back to the locker room. The defeat ended Djokovic's latest bid for a standalone record 25th Grand Slam singles title, which would move him clear of Australia's Margaret Court. Chances are clearly running out for Djokovic, many sensing this was another decent opportunity, given world number one Jannik Sinner is missing through injury, and defending champion Carlos Alcaraz is making his comeback from a long-term wrist injury. Djokovic had reached at least the semifinals at six of the previous seven Grand Slams going into the U.S. Open, but the manner in which he struggled in the humid conditions was a worrying sight for his supporters. Djokovic looked nauseous throughout a tense encounter, and he appeared to be dealing with a similar issue to the one which affected him at the Cincinnati Open 2 weeks ago. In his only appearance on the North American hard courts before heading to New York, Djokovic wilted in similarly humid conditions in a shock early exit to Argentina's Thiago Tirante. Afterwards, Djokovic revealed he had been hampered by a health condition, which has been bothering him in oppressive conditions over a number of years, and discussing the issue with reporters shortly after losing to Navone, called it a serious issue. "It's something that I've been carrying pretty much every match this year. Vomiting, throwing up," Djokovic said. "And then my whole body starts to collapse, basically, cramping and pain. The back just gave up in the end, and shoulder, and I couldn't close it out." Djokovic made a promising start as he broke Navone's serve at the first attempt, only to see a 4-1 advantage wiped out as he began to struggle in the humid conditions. The catalyst for Djokovic's troubles appeared to be a lengthy rally which sapped him of energy and left him struggling to recover. A flustered Djokovic seemed to drop speed in both his serve and ground strokes, calling out the doctor after the ninth game for some tablets to help alleviate what was bothering him. He continued to look distressed as the opener moved into the tiebreak, wearily bowing his head and bending over double between points, as Navone maintained his focus to strike first after 1 hour and 13 minutes. As Djokovic toiled, an eerie hush fell around Arthur Ashe Stadium, which indicated the crowd's growing concern for the four-time champion. The physical problems did continue to linger, but Djokovic perked up enough, seemingly helped by the cooler conditions under the roof, to level the match. Djokovic becoming more animated in the early part of third set was a surefire sign he was starting to feel more like his old self, and was how he pounced on a poor service game from Navone to break for 5-4 and move ahead. These are the positions from which prime Djokovic would usually go on to win, even when he was struggling physically. The fact he was unable to do that against Navone, who has never gone past the second round in New York, was another indication of his declining powers. What had been a tight match quickly ran away from Djokovic and became a difficult watch for the thousands still inside Ash as local time fast approached midnight. The atmosphere became subdued again as it became clear that Djokovic was not going to be able to wriggle out of trouble on this occasion. Analysis: will this spark thoughts of retirement? Despite the clear signs of sickness, it was hard to ignore the feeling that Djokovic's distress could also have been down to the realization his aging body is starting to struggle to meet the physical demands needed at the highest level. Questions have been put to Djokovic over several years about when he might decide to hang up his racket. Answers have always been honest, but with a sense of exasperation and indignation. In a new documentary released earlier this month, Djokovic insists he has not put an expiry date on his career. "Why would I talk about retirement when I still keep proving to myself that I can still win?" he declares. Losing to Navone at a Grand Slam event on which he places so much importance, particularly so soon after being beaten by Tirante, must surely set off some alarm bells for Djokovic. But speaking shortly after coming off court, he said, "Finding a solution to the unspecified health problem remains his immediate plan." Retirement, it seems, has still not entered his mind, even when his emotions were as raw as we have seen in a long while. This next article is entitled "South African Airline Defends Low-Altitude Aerial Stunt Over Packed Stadium." A South African airline has defended itself against some criticism of a dramatic stunt that saw two of its aircraft in close formation fly reportedly within feet of the top of a stadium. The jets roared over Cape Town's DHL Stadium, filled with more than 50,000 fans, as smoke flares shot up before the start of a rugby match featuring fierce rivals South Africa and New Zealand. As videos of Saturday's aerial feat were shared, some labeled the startling maneuver reckless, while others have praised the precision and expertise required to pull it off. In response, Airlink said it was carefully planned with the support of aviation authorities. Planning precision performance was the airline's message in social media posts accompanied by the footage. In a statement reproduced on a government news site, Airlink went into more detail. The two aircraft were flown by highly experienced crew, with each comprised of three senior captains operating in the roles of commander, co-pilot, and safety technical officer, the airline said. It added that the flights were performed with the approved and rehearsed safety altitude and speed limits for the flypast. The flight tracking website Flight Radar 24 said that according to its analysis, the lead aircraft passed less than 50 feet above the top of the stadium. Questions have been raised over the risk and potential for disaster involving two planes and a packed stadium, but many South Africans have responded with expressions of national pride that its country's pilots could pull this off. It's a well-known fact that we have the best pilots in the world. That was spectacular, Sports Minister Gayton McKenzie wrote on X. The low-altitude flyby has become a feature of the build-up to some big matches in South Africa. The most notable was when a South African Airways jet flew over Johannesburg's Ellis Park Stadium before the start of the 1995 Rugby World Cup final, which saw South Africa beat New Zealand. The match, immortalized in the Hollywood film Invictus, was highly symbolic as the country's first black president, Nelson Mandela, donned the jersey of the national side, which had been closely associated with the apartheid government and previously excluded players who were not white. This next title is The Jury's Options in Lindsay Clancy's Murder Trial by Anna Fagai. Lindsay Clancy's murder trial has gripped the American public for the last 5 weeks. The 36-year-old former nurse killed her three small children in the basement of their family home in Massachusetts. Charged with three counts of first-degree murder, she does not dispute killing her two sons and daughter in 2023. But her lawyer argues she was suffering from postpartum psychosis at the time, and therefore could not distinguish right from wrong. The prosecution, on the other hand, argues Clancy made a calculated, intentional decision to kill them and knew right from wrong in that moment. On Monday morning, a jury of nine women and three men will continue to deliberate with several options before them. Not guilty. Not guilty by reason of insanity. First-degree murder. Second-degree murder. Manslaughter. Not guilty. Not guilty by reason of insanity. This hinges on the postpartum psychosis defense. Her legal team argued that Clancy hallucinated a voice after giving birth to her youngest child that told her to kill the children. Expert witnesses told the court how severe this illness can be, and family members testified about Clancy's state of mind. Under Massachusetts law, there is no burden on Clancy to prove her mental illness and that she lacked criminal responsibility. Rather, it is on the prosecution to prove beyond reasonable doubt that she was criminally responsible when she killed her children, criminal defense lawyer Elise Hershon told the BBC. They can do this by either proving beyond reasonable doubt that she didn't suffer from a mental illness at the time, or that, while she had a mental illness, she still controlled her actions and knew they were wrong. A not guilty verdict would mean Clancy went free, but that is considered highly unlikely. Much more likely is a not guilty by reason of insanity, which would result in Clancy being detained at a hospital. The case really comes down to where she is going to serve the rest of her life. The defense thinks it should be a psychiatric facility. The prosecution thinks it should be in a state prison, Hershen said. First-degree murder. This is the most serious potential outcome for Clancy, being found guilty of first-degree murder, which is the intentional and premeditated killing of another person. In the state of Massachusetts, this conviction carries a mandatory sentence of life in prison without the possibility of parole. As Heather Cucullo, a New York Law School professor and expert in mental health law, put it to the BBC, Clancy would effectively need to be seen as a monster in the jury's eyes if they pick this outcome. Jurors would have to find there was extreme atrocity or cruelty or premeditation or both to convict Clancy of this, and it would mean the prosecution had proven there were no mitigating factors. In this case, mental disease or defect, as the law describes it, could be a mitigating factor. Prosecutor Jennifer Sprague said during closing arguments, there was no dispute Clancy was suffering from mental illness, but it was not so severe that she didn't know right from wrong. Expert witnesses for the prosecution cast doubt on whether Clancy actually heard the voice that she said ordered her to kill her children. Second-degree murder. This is a catch-all for any murder that is not first-degree under Massachusetts law. It applies to unlawful killing committed with malice or extreme recklessness, but without prior planning. For this verdict, the jurors may not be convinced that the actions leading up to the murder rose to the level of pre-planned or premeditated, but that instead Clancy consciously saw an opportunity to commit the killings at the specified time, Cucullo said. In the case of second-degree murder, Clancy would also face a life sentence, but with the possibility of parole. Manslaughter. The jury received yet another option when the judge allowed them to find Clancy guilty of manslaughter, previously a point of contention between the defense and the prosecution. Manslaughter, which is defined as causing death by an unintentional, mistaken, or neglectful act, carries a maximum sentence of 20 years in prison per count. Intent is an important distinction between a verdict like manslaughter and the two murder verdicts, experts say. This option allows the jury to accept that the murders were not planned or calculated, but that instead Clancy made a split-second decision to act, Cucullo said. The prosecution is not obligated to demonstrate that she intended to cause the children's death for there to be a manslaughter conviction, she added. The title of this following article is Key Moments in the Trial of Lindsay Clancy, the mother accused of murdering her three children. A jury is deliberating in the trial of Lindsay Clancy, the Massachusetts mother charged with murdering her three small children at their home in suburban Boston. In a case that had captivated the American public, Clancy has not disputed that she killed them, but her lawyers argue she should not be held legally responsible because she was suffering from severe mental illness. Clancy is charged with three counts of first-degree murder in the January 2023 deaths. If convicted by a jury, she faces life in prison without parole. Here are some of the most notable moments from the emotional five-week trial. Defense argues Clancy had hallucinations and delusions. Prosecutors allege that on 24 January 2023, Clancy intentionally strangled all of her children, Cora 5, Dawson 3, and Callan 8 months, with fitness bands in their Duxbury, Massachusetts home before jumping from a second-floor window. Clancy, now 36, was paralyzed by the fall and attended the trial in a wheelchair. Clancy's attorneys, while defending her, have never rejected her role in the killings. Instead, they have put forth a defense of insanity, arguing that Clancy had hallucinations and delusions after giving birth to her youngest child. They pointed to treatment for mental health problems and that she checked herself into a psychiatric hospital just days before the deaths. Prosecutors, meanwhile, have argued Clancy made a calculated decision to intentionally kill her children and should be held legally responsible. They allege that at the time, Clancy sent her husband, Patrick Clancy, out on errands so that he would not be home. Clancy's family, including her former mother-in-law and husband, have testified about her mental state leading up to the deaths. The 5-week trial has sparked interest on social media as thousands watched the court proceedings. Hundreds of women have showed up outside the courthouse to support Clancy, wearing pink shirts with phrases like, "She needed help," and "Peace for Lindsay." A really hard time, Clancy's ex-husband takes stand. Over 2 days, Clancy's ex-husband, Patrick, told jurors about his ex-wife's declining mental health after giving birth and describing, "And peace for Lindsay." A really hard time, Clancy's ex-husband takes stand. Over 2 days, Clancy's ex-husband, Patrick, told

she was starting to have thoughts of suicide. Patrick Clancy described his last image of Son Dawson sitting on the couch eating chicken nuggets before he left to get food and medication. He came back to find his children dead. Lindsay Clancy sobbed in court as a recording of her husband's 911 call played. He can be heard screaming she killed the kids after finding the children in the basement. Since the beginning of the trial, conspiracy theories about Patrick Clancy have swirled online, including some speculating about his involvement, but he was never a suspect or under suspicion by investigators. Lindsay Clancy admitted to killing her children, and her attorneys have not denied that. Battles between lawyers and experts over Clancy's care. More than 10 expert witnesses testified for both the defense and the prosecution, including some who clashed with lawyers over Clancy's mental health. Over the course of her treatment, Clancy was put on over a dozen medications and sought help from a suicide hotline in the emergency room. Clancy's team tried to convince jurors she had postpartum psychosis, a rare condition in which postpartum women can experience mania, depression, or a mixture of both. Clancy claims she experienced hallucinations and delusions. One day in the courtroom grew particularly heated as one of Clancy's psychiatrists, Jennifer Tufts, testified for the prosecution that Clancy did not show signs of psychosis during their sessions. But defense attorneys pointed to Tufts' medical notes describing Clancy's not hyper, pressured speech. Pressured speech, a rapid, frantic way of talking, can be a sign of mania. Tufts denied that she believed Clancy had pressured speech, saying the not applied to both the words hyper and pressured. As defense attorney Kevin Reddington pressed her, she replied, "I don't care what it says, I know what I meant." Reddington also grew tense as he repeatedly questioned another prosecution expert, psychiatrist Avram Mack, about whether postpartum psychosis is a diagnosis. The American Psychiatric Association views postpartum psychosis as only a proposed illness, he said. Mack avoided calling postpartum psychosis a recognized diagnosis, at one point responding, "I'm not sure if that specifically answers your question." In a frustrated tone, Reddington responded, "I don't care." Clancy's mother testifies. In addition to Patrick Clancy, Lindsay's former mother-in-law, her mother and her sister also testified, telling jurors about Clancy's deteriorating mental health after the birth of her son. Lindsay Clancy was begging for help, her former mother-in-law, Susan Clancy, testified. She had insomnia. She was losing her appetite, she said. She was very anxious and sad. She added that Clancy had been a very nurturing mother until the birth of her youngest son. Clancy's mother, Paula Musgrove, said her daughter told her and her ex-husband that she was having thoughts of harming the children a month before their deaths. Musgrove said her daughter was becoming paranoid and expressed that she thought her medications were destroying her mind. Clancy's sister, Allison Oska, told the court that her sister was experiencing suicidal thoughts every day a month before she killed her children. Judge tells jurors to disregard testimony about Catholic faith. 2 days before closing arguments, Clancy's defense team requested a mistrial after prosecutors asked witnesses about her Catholic faith. Prosecutors last week asked Clancy's former mother-in-law, Susan Clancy, whether she was aware that murder was considered a mortal sin. After asking her if she was Catholic, testimony that the judge asked jurors to disregard. Then, this week, forensic psychologist Kirk Heilbrunn, who interviewed Lindsay Clancy after the killings, testified that he had asked Clancy whether suicide was considered a mortal sin while discussing her Catholic upbringing. Judge William Sullivan denied Clancy's legal team's request for a mistrial, but told jurors it was an absolutely inappropriate area of testimony. "It is to be stricken. It is not to be considered. I can't be any more clear of that," he said. This next article is entitled, "Canada Installs Large Lake Ontario Sign in Latest Jab at the U.S." It's written by Yang Tian. Ontario Premier Doug Ford has hit back at Donald Trump by installing a large sign on Canada's shoreline with the message, "Lake Ontario, now and always."

0: The U.S. president signed an executive order on Thursday seeking to change its name to Lake America and has shared a series of AI-generated videos about the lake that straddles both countries. Long before President Trump, this lake was called Lake Ontario. Long after President Trump is gone, it will still be called Lake Ontario, Ford said. The war of words was triggered after trade talks collapsed with the U.S., imposing new 50% tariffs on $20 billion of Canadian goods. Canada will implement dollar-for-dollar counter tariffs next month. Trump said the decree was effective immediately as he signed the order to rename it Lake America. While he has broad discretion over how the U.S. recognizes landmarks, other countries are not required to follow. On Saturday, Google said it had changed the name on its maps for users in the U.S. Since we update Google Maps to reflect name changes in official government sources, which is GNIS, Geographic Names Information System, for the U.S., people using maps in the U.S. will see Lake America. Those in Canada will continue to see Lake Ontario, and those outside of the U.S. and Canada will see both names, the tech firm said in a blog post. This mirrors how Google names the Gulf of Mexico for users after Trump declared it was called the Gulf of America in 2025. Canadian officials have dismissed Trump's move. On Saturday, Trump also posted several AI-generated videos on social media, with one showing him kicking over a Lake Ontario sign and replacing it with one that says, "Welcome to Lake America." Another video depicted a flock of Canada geese sporting the U.S. president's trademark hair and holding rifles as they patrolled the shoreline of a newly named Lake America. Ford said Trump's renaming of the lake was because he didn't like Ontario and Canada standing up for ourselves. Standing in front of the newly unveiled Lake Ontario sign, Ford added, "Just in case President Trump or anyone else forgets, we've set up this sign to remind them it's Lake Ontario." Now, it echoes Canadian Prime Minister Mark Carney's previous response to the row, insisting, "Things must be called by their name, and this lake is called Lake Ontario, today and forever." The names of four of the Great Lakes, Ontario, Huron, Michigan, and Erie, originate from indigenous words. Lake Superior was named after an anglicized French word. Lake Ontario, the smallest of the Great Lakes, borders both the Canadian province and the U.S. state of New York. Trump's executive order gives the U.S. Department of the Interior 30 days to update the name change with the Geographic Names Information Service, the official repository of domestic geographic names in the U.S. Mexico similarly rejected Trump's renaming of the Gulf of Mexico to the Gulf of America, arguing a single country could not remain a shared body of international water. The title of this article is, "My Dog Has Better Tick Protection Than I Do, But That Could Change Soon." The article is written by Brianna Abbott. Lyme disease is on the rise, but scientists are searching for ways to prevent it. Each time I pull out a wriggling tick from my dog's fur, I flash back to my own brush with Lyme disease, a bacterial infection spread via tick bites. I never found the deer tick that bit me, but I remember the flu-like chills, the body aches, and signature bullseye rash that ran up and down my arm. A month of intense antibiotics cleared the infection, and I haven't had any further problems, but other people aren't so lucky. In addition to an oval or circular rash, Lyme disease can cause flu-like symptoms. Infections that go untreated in the short term can lead to potentially debilitating issues in the months and years that follow, such as fatigue, body aches, or nerve damage. Meanwhile, there are an estimated 476,000 cases of Lyme disease diagnosed in the U.S. every year. And as ticks expand their territory, that risk is growing. In the U.S., there are currently no licensed vaccines to prevent Lyme disease in people, but that might be about to change. And scientists are developing other strategies to help prevent infections, too. This is the battle against a group of particularly resistant bacteria and their spider-like host, and it's heating up. We are seeing many more patients, many more people actually getting infected, said Thomas Hart, assistant professor of molecular microbiology and immunology at Johns Hopkins Lyme and Tick-Borne Diseases Research and Education Institute, Maryland. It's a good time for there to be new preventative. A public health threat on the rise. Tick populations are expanding their range through Europe and the U.S. thanks to expanding forest and deer populations and climate change, creating milder winters. And while tick season usually stretches from spring to autumn, in many places, climate change is now increasingly leading to longer, sometimes year-round tick activity. Ticks carry a number of pathogens that can infect people, leading to diseases that include encephalitis, anaplasmosis, and babesiosis, among others. But Lyme disease, caused by some types of Borrelia bacteria, is the most common tick-related illness in Europe and North America. To this day, my laboratory, Walter, continues bounding around in long grass, unscathed by the illnesses ticks carry. He is vaccinated against Lyme disease and eats his monthly chewable tablet, smothered in spray cheese, to ward off fleas, ticks, and heartworm, a disease spread via mosquito bites. Currently, there are several anti-tick treatments for dogs and cats, which often rely on chemicals that kill ticks once they start to feed. Typically, these are either applied directly to the skin as a spot-on treatment, disseminated via a collar, or delivered as a tablet. Developing preventative drugs for humans, on the other hand, is no easy task. Studies in people are harder and more costly to run than those in animals. For trials in people, scientists often need to recruit a large number of participants and follow them over time as they go about their lives. That's because only a small fraction of them will get bitten and develop a tick-borne disease, and there needs to be enough infections to show if the vaccine or drug works. In animal trials, meanwhile, researchers often put infected ticks directly on them, almost ensuring that they will get infected with a given tick-borne pathogen, making the trials easier to do. But scientists hesitate to use so-called challenge trials for Lyme disease in people, in part because they don't want to risk giving people lingering long-term symptoms from the disease. I don't think anyone would sign up for Lyme, says Lyndon Hu, professor of immunology at Tufts University School of Medicine in Massachusetts, who has worked with several companies on anti-tick strategies for humans. He explains this is why it's hard to get them approved. There was, however, a human Lyme disease vaccine approved in the U.S. in 1998 called LYMERIX. The shot was tested in a trial with more than 10,000 participants and had 76% efficacy in preventing the disease. But demand was low, partly because of reports and lawsuits over side effects, namely arthritis. Health officials reviewed the data in 2002 and didn't find evidence of a safety risk. Still, the vaccine's maker discontinued the shot the same year, citing a lack of demand. The push for a vaccine. Now the growing number of people at risk of tick-borne diseases has spurred a newfound investment in prevention. In particular, the search for another vaccine against Lyme disease is gathering pace and starting to yield results. So far, the vaccine candidate that the furthest along is PF07307405 by Pfizer and Valneva. It shares a similar target with the old LYMERIX vaccine and the shots designed for dogs. A piece of a protein called OSPA on the surface of the Lyme disease-causing Borrelia burgdorferi bacterium. The shot prompts a person's immune system to create antibodies against six common versions of OSPA found in the U.S. and Europe. Then, when an infected tick bites the person and feeds on blood, it also takes in the person's antibodies. Inside the tick, the antibodies latch onto OSPA, blocking the bacteria from leaving the critter. Your antibodies are able to fight off the bacteria when it's still inside of the tick, preventing infection in the first place, Hart says. Earlier this year, Pfizer announced the results from a phase 3 trial where scientists test how a new intervention compares with existing ones or a placebo and check its safety. In this case, the trial involved more than 9,400 people, revealing that a 4-dose regimen was more than 70% effective in preventing Lyme disease. Fewer participants developed Lyme disease during the trial than expected, however, which meant results wasn't quite as conclusive as the team had hoped. No major safety concerns were detected, and Pfizer said in a press release that it is confident in the vaccine's potential and plans on submitting it to U.S. government regulators for potential approval. It will definitely get it as soon as it's available, says Laura Goodman, an assistant professor and emerging infectious disease researcher at Cornell University of Veterinary Medicine in New York. Similarly, Moderna is testing 2 Lyme disease vaccines that target OSPA. Both are in phase 2 trials, where an intervention is tested on a larger group of people than in phase 1 to see if it's safe and how well it might work. Meanwhile, researchers at Yale University are investigating a shot that prompts the immune system to respond to tick saliva. This one has not yet been trialed in humans. Antibodies and other drugs. Another option is to skip the vaccine altogether. For more than a decade, Mark Klempner, a professor of medicine at UMass Chan Medical School, Massachusetts, has been developing an injection designed to target OSPA. While a vaccine works by triggering the immune system to create antibodies, this delivers pre-made antibodies directly into a person. It takes just 2 days to absorb enough to be protected for 4 months. Lyme disease is not found everywhere that there are ticks. It's rare to catch it in the southeastern U.S., for example, where ticks prefer to bite lizards over mammals. The idea behind the injection is that people who live, work, or travel in areas with Lyme disease could get it at the beginning of tick season, Klemperer says, plus a second dose later on. The product is known as TNX-4800 and has already made it through phase 1 clinical trials, where an intervention is tested to find a safe dose and identify potential side effects. Tonix Pharmaceuticals licensed it in 2025 and plans on launching a phase 2 clinic trial next year, according to the company website. Some more from the BBC. It says U.S. and Iran trade strikes for first time in weeks. The attack on Larak Island in the Strait of Hormuz, the first known U.S. strike since late July, has killed 2 people and injured 2 others. And a quick sports item, transfers latest. Liverpool sign Barcola, Allen joins Man City, and Munoz moves to Forest. The latest transfer news as Liverpool signs Bradley Barcola, Allen Elias joins Man City, and Daniel Munoz moves to Nottingham Forest. Well, folks, I want to thank you for listening to the Talking Information Center. That's all we have for today. And my name is Vivian, and I hope you have a lovely rest of the week.
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2: Here's the forecast for the Boston and South Shore area on the Talking Information Center from the National Weather Service. For today, mostly sunny, temperatures in the upper 70s. Increasing clouds and showers, overnight temperatures in the lower 60s. Tuesday, cloudy with rain, temperatures in the lower 70s. The sun rose this morning at 6:09, setting at 7:20 this evening. Stay tuned for more heading your way next on the Talking Information Center.
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10: Hello, everyone. My name is Jay from the Talking Information Center. Today is Monday, August the 31st, 2026, and I will be reading Reuters. The first story, Depleted U.S. Oil Stash Loses Potency as Iran War Grinds On, by Timothy Gardner, Arathi Shomakar, and Anushari Ashish Mukherjee. From the Reuters staff. 6 months into the U.S.-Israeli war with Iran, Washington may find it harder to calm jittery oil markets after U.S. presidents drained on the aging strategic oil reserves from over the last 5 years. The Strategic Petroleum Reserve, which Washington created after the oil crisis of the 1970s, holds crude in a series of 60 underground salt caverns along the coast of Texas and Louisiana. After years of releases by former President Joe Biden and President Donald Trump, the reserve is at its lowest since 1982, holding just 289.7 million barrels. The level will drop about 234 million if Trump releases a final batch of 39 million barrels from March, from a March agreement with the International Energy Agency. More than 30 countries agreed to release a record 40 million barrels, with the U.S. contributing 172 million in an effort to calm markets after the U.S. and Israel launched the war on Iran on February the 28th. Oil in caverns, some of which are as tall as the Empire State Building, floats on top of water. The water levels rise more oil is released, which can damage cavern walls and pumps that draw out the crude. A Department of Energy source said the minimum operating level is 70 million barrels. Siddhartha Misra, a professor of petroleum engineering at Texas A&M University, said that while the absolute physical floor for the SPR is 70 million barrels, the practical minimum level for safe operation is close to 250 million barrels. The core mission of the reserve is to supply the market rapidly during a crisis, said Misra. But operating below 250 million barrels pushes the infrastructure into a dangerous zone, said Misra, noting his comments do not necessarily reflect his university's position. Trump said on Sunday the U.S. will refill the SPR using Venezuelan oil, but it was unclear how quickly that could help replenish the reserve or reduce gasoline prices. Washington is expected to reach a deal with Caracas this week aimed at reviving Venezuela's battered oil industry that could give the U.S. control of a fifth of its vast approved crude reserves. The Trump administration released the 172 million barrels of SPR oil as a loan that companies must repay with interest in the form of about 40 million barrels of additional oil, about what the U.S. uses in 2 days. That return will not begin until this year and is not slated to be completed until late 2028. Kevin Book, an analyst with the Clearview Energy Partners, said in a research note late Sunday, that whether the U.S. ships Venezuelan oil directly to the SPR or sells it to fund purchases of U.S. oil for the reserve, a full replenishment could take years and be cut short by elections at home and in Venezuela. The dearth of oil in the SPR has been a long time coming. Thanks to the U.S. oil boom that began in 2008, the country is now a net total petroleum exporter, so an IEA requirement for members to store 90 days net of petroleum imports no longer applies. Beginning in 2021, Biden released about 230 million barrels in coordination with international partners to dampen oil prices, including the sale of a record 180 million barrels after Russia invaded Ukraine in 2022. Washington began replenishing the SPR, but the Iran war halted that. And money has run dry. Last year, Congress provided just $171 million to replenish the reserve, far below the roughly $20 billion needed at the time to survive. The Department of Energy did not immediately respond to a request for comment. Some restrictions are already in sight. U.S. law prevents presidents from ordering routine small drawdowns if the reserve falls below 252.4 million barrels. The president could still order releases of major emergencies. The SPR caverns are generally in good condition, but the Department of Energy is concerned about the integrity of the wells due to an ongoing needed work, a government accountability office said in May. The SPR's drawdown, distribution, and fill capacities are currently limited and are at risk of going forward due to long-standing issues with aging infrastructure compounded with an ongoing major construction intended to address them, the GAO said. The GAO found that the SPR's ability to quickly fill and draw down oil is at risk due to problems including ongoing construction outages. The Strategic Petroleum Reserve could draw down about 61% of its designed released capacity as of December 2025, with maintenance issues and cavern outages limiting output at several sites. Clayton Slagle, a senior associate at the Energy Security and Climate Change Program at the Center for Strategic and International Studies think tank, said at an August 24th event that the SPR level is precariously low. The cushions of crude reserves and dwindling ability by OPEC to boost oil output rapidly is so thin that we'll have less policy flexibility in case of future disruptions to tame oil markets, Slagle said. The U.S. shale boom, which began in 2028, turned the country into a net exporter of total petroleum products and reduced the need for it to meet IEA shortage requirements. Oil market watchers are concerned about levels. Would market participants worry more as we approach the bottom of the barrel? Clearly, yes, said Lutz Killian, director of the Center for Energy and Economy of the Federal Reserve Bank of Dallas. They may even question the ability of the release of whatever oil is left to calm the market. If the reserve gets tapped much further, it would likely push oil prices higher, harming the economy, Killian said. Once inventories are for all practical purposes exhausted, demand destruction becomes the only response to a shortage of oil. The next top story, as U.S. agriculture wilts under financial pressure, former Arkansas farmer cultivates U.S. Senate bid. By P.J. Huffstutter of Reuters staff. A decade ago, Hallie Schaffner quit a career in nonprofits to help her aging parents run the family farm. For more than a century, their land had endured droughts and floods, booms and busts, the shift from traditional farming to the mechanized, high-tech planting of rice, soy, and other commodities that now dominate American agriculture. At first, Schaffner thrived, proud to continue tilling their fertile soil on the western fringe of the Mississippi Delta. Last year, however, she came to a difficult, if unavoidable, conclusion. The business, beset by increasingly high costs and vanishing profit margins, could no longer survive. She sold machinery, tools, nearly everything but the land and the homestead built up by her great-granduncle in 1901. Schaffner's ordeal recently sparked another sharp career turn for the 39-year-old wife and mother, Democratic Party nominee for the U.S. Senate. Ahead of the November congressional elections, Schaffner believes the problems that hurt her farm and many more like it across rural Arkansas can loosen the grip that Republicans in recent decades forged across the U.S. farm belt. It will be difficult. A recent poll conducted by the news website Talk Business and Politics and Arkansas's Hendricks College suggested that the race between Schaffner and incumbent Senator Tom Cotton could be close. But Cotton has been in Congress since 2013, 2 years before Schaffner returned home to the farm. And no Democrat has won federal office or the governorship of Arkansas since 2010. The senator's campaign coffers dwarf Schaffner's, and the three major nonpartisan election analysis groups rate the outcomes as safely Republican. Cotton, through his reelection campaign, declined to be interviewed for this report. Brian Colas, a spokesman for the campaign, in an email scorned Schaffner as a phony with little to offer. Schaffner's attempt to pose as a moderate farmer is a fraud, he wrote. Schaffner's far-left social positions and her far-left economic positions matter to Arkansas voters. Schaffner is undeterred. She's among a growing number of Democratic candidates and a new crop of rural politicians with direct ties to agriculture, betting that the woes now racking U.S. farms outweigh the conservatism and social issues that have enabled Republicans to dominate the South and the broader American heartland. No one in Washington really recognizes how bad things are right now, Schaffner told Reuters, steering her dusty pickup toward a recent campaign stop near Little Rock, the state capital. If I can't farm, then I'm going to fight to fix this. Her pitch to rural voters is about economics, not any radical shift in party loyalty. Schaffner herself, a center-left Democrat and a Christian, doesn't expect a sudden embrace of progressive politics. But the difficulties facing farmers and the suppliers and industries that serve them could sour voters on the status quo, some election researchers say. We're looking at some more competitive elections than we would have anticipated a year or two ago, said John C. Davis, a political scientist at the University of Arkansas. That's noteworthy. Farming is a cyclical business. Even the most fertile lands and bountiful harvests can be upended by weather, soil conditions, or sudden shifts in supply and demand, global trade, and economic policy. Despite such ebbs and flows, the U.S. farm economy early this century managed to grow, fueled by demand from China. Since 2018, however, market conditions have worsened, squeezing farmers who face mounting financial pressures. First, President Donald Trump, during his first administration, began imposing tariffs on Chinese goods, prompting Beijing to retaliate with levels that dampened the demand for American crops. COVID-19 and wars in Ukraine and the Middle East followed, stoking inflation and causing seed, fertilizer, and pesticide prices to soar. Higher interest rates, meanwhile, raised the cost of credit. To alleviate losses for farmers, the federal government in recent years has provided hundreds of billions of dollars in payments to farmers. But the root cause of the problems remain. Growers and economists alike say today's business environment is among the worst since the wave of foreclosures and bankruptcies that crippled American farmers in the late 1980s. American farm debt, including loans for both real estate and operating expenses like seeds, fertilizer, and machinery, this year is projected to balloon to about $625 billion, according to data from the U.S. Department of Agriculture. The figure, adjusted for inflation, is 3.2% higher than last year and is nearly 18% increase from 2019. It's outpaced debt levels across other sectors of the economy. Compared with many other businesses, farmers are forced to borrow just to continue operating. That's because regardless of economic conditions, they need land, supplies, and equipment that regularly require large capital investments. They can't pivot as easily as other businesses to other sectors. You can't do that in agriculture, said Trey Malone, an agricultural economist at Purdue University. Many small retail companies and manufacturers after the pandemic successfully scaled back, moved online, and became more efficient. Those small businesses had a release valve farmers don't. Agriculture, food, and related industries generate more than $1.5 trillion annually, according to federal figures, about 5.5% of the U.S. economy. Turmoil in the sector could easily spill over. In Arkansas, the country's top producer of rice, the crisis is hitting rural communities hard. The state, for the 12 months ending June 30th, led the U.S. in the number of Chapter 12 bankruptcy filings. The filings, a type of restructuring made available to family farmers under federal law, are considered by economists to be a lagging indicator of stress. Future problems may lie out there as farmers, like Schaffner, explore liquidation and other extreme options. High production cost, low crop prices, and export disruptions have Arkansas leading the country in family farm bankruptcies, with over 10% of the total last year. The state's farmers are filing Chapter 12 bankruptcy protection at a pace outstripping the national rates. As she campaigns at social halls, pizza parlors, and machinery sheds statewide, Schaffner warns about the consequences the new farm crisis could bring. Arkansas, she argues, should diversify its economy, building processing facilities to add value to communities, to commodities locally instead of sending them out for processing elsewhere. The new industry and new crops, she says, are needed to make even cities less vulnerable to commodity swings. Rural Arkansas needs to thrive for everyone to thrive, she told one audience. When one farm goes out of business, like when my family went out of business, the whole bunch of other people lose. Reuters recently spent 3 weeks with Schaffner and Arkansas voters to examine the problems at U.S. farms and their potential economic and political implications nationwide. Be they growers, business people, or everyday citizens eyeing gathering clouds on the horizon, all agreed their worries can no longer be ignored. Nestled between the conservative strongholds of the Deep South and Lower Midwest, Arkansas is among the least likely places in the U.S. for a Democrat to gain traction. As in other southern states, Arkansas in recent decades shed loyalty to party and increasingly voted Republican, their Bible Belt values at odds with what they considered elitist, metropolitan worldviews of many Democrats. Even Democrat Bill Clinton, who famously used the Arkansas governor's mansion as a springboard to the presidency in 1992, did so by pulling his party rightward. The decades since he left the White House, the state fully embraced a mix of populist and conservative ideas that now define Trumpism. In the 2024 election, Trump carried the state by over 30 percentage points. But now, as rural communities struggle, candidates like Schaffner are emerging, voicing discontent over economic and trade policies. Nationwide, Reuters identified at least 30 candidates with farming, ranching, or other agricultural backgrounds running for federal office. Nearly three-quarters of those have never held federally elected positions. Almost half are Democrats or independents seeking to unseat Republicans. In Louisiana, vegetable farmer Conrad Cable, a 34-year-old progressive Democrat, is running a populist campaign against Mike Johnson, the Republican Speaker of the House of Representatives. Cable blames tariffs and budget cuts by Trump and his party for the decline of Louisiana farms, rural economies, and local health care. Because of Republican politics, we have 12 to 14 rural hospitals that are set to close next year, he said. Cable, who lives in Farmerville in northern Louisiana. It means people I love will die. Spokesperson for Johnson said in a statement said the speaker has led initiatives that improve health care and support agriculture in rural communities across the country. Those efforts have included House passage for the first time in nearly a decade of a farm bill, as the country's major agricultural legislation is known. The bill is still pending in the Senate. White House spokesperson Anna Kelly, in an email to Reuters, said President Trump has done more for American agriculture than anyone. She said the administration measures including trade deals, tax relief, and rural development have all benefited the sector. The president will continue taking action to support our great farmers and ranchers while driving the economic prosperity for all Americans. In the 1980s, rural discontent helped Democrats wrest the Senate from Reagan Republicans. They successfully contrasted hardship in the heartland with the excesses of Wall Street and consumerist culture of that decade. The message hurt incumbents by suggesting that the legislation that they have brought forth is not actually bringing prosperity to our communities, said Corey Halla, a South Dakota State University professor who authored the book about the time. Schaffner, the sixth generation to work the family soil, was born in the era, growing up in the 1901 farmhouse. Her father farmed. Her mother started a research business that tested and developed seed varieties on their land about 90 miles northeast of Little Rock. A road sign still identifies the area as Schaffner for the unincorporated town that once existed around their farm. After high school, Schaffner earned a degree in Spanish from Vanderbilt University in Tennessee, spending a summer in India teaching English. While learning a master's degree from the Clinton School of Public Service, she interned with a women's rights organization in Peru. School behind her, Schaffner returned to Little Rock and joined a series of nonprofit and marketing organizations. In 2015, she was working for a startup when her mother called. Her father had begun forgetting appointments, leaving the farm early for reasons he couldn't remember. He was later diagnosed with dementia. Schaffner quit her job and came home to farm. She spent long days with her parents, walking fields, studying crops, tracking finances. By 2017, she was running the farm herself. She says the work was hard but fulfilling. She gave birth to a son, now 7. For a spell, the farm thrived. She grew rice, corn, soybeans. I loved everything about it, Schaffner says. But by summer of 2024, soaring costs made the outlook increasingly grim. Schaffner recalls sitting inside the farmhouse, building spreadsheets, calculating the right mix of acreage and crops to avoid loss. One scenario, the only feasible option she saw, would involve slashing the operation, planting rice on about 500 acres, roughly a quarter of what the family had farmed on in better times. Still, with interest rates near recent highs, financing would be onerous. Her lender approved a nearly $1 million operating loan for the current coming season, but the farmland and her parents' savings would be collateral. Although the stipulation wasn't new, it now appeared too risky for a plan that left little time for error or setback beyond her control. Schaffner had no way of predicting problems then, just around the corner. Further Trump tariffs, additional spikes in fuel and fertilizer prices. But she had farmed all along long enough to know that things rarely go according to plan. I couldn't risk everything my parents had built, Schaffner says. She called her parents. Then she called the auctioneer. We got her in fast, said Kirk Witcher, an auctioneer who handles farm liquidations in Arkansas, Mississippi, and Tennessee, including Schaffner's. Witcher last year oversaw 19 farm liquidations. This year, he told Reuters, he managed that many by mid-May. Over 2 weeks, in March 2025, Schaffner sold tires, equipment, and more. A tractor fetched $130,500, while a heap of scrap metal sold for $40. Total proceeds, just over $1 million. Schaffner still worries whether it was enough. The family this year filed for an extension on taxes related to the liquidation, seeking out more time to know just how much they owe. It's a mess, she says. We still haven't figured it out. Initially, Schaffner said she had no plans to enter politics. While still processing the trauma of the liquidation, she posted about it on Facebook over a picture of her young son in camouflage overalls. After 150 years of farming in my family, the March 2025 posts read, I'm heartbroken to share that our operation is closing. The post got traction. In comments, others related fears that similar decisions lay ahead for them. A Democratic organizer reached out about an upcoming town hall in Little Rock. Would she speak to attendees? At first, Schaffner declined. But on further reflection and consultation with her mother, she agreed. The Methodist church that hosted the meeting that evening was full. So is the venue for the simultaneous event just 7 blocks away, a $7,000 a plate fundraiser for Cotton, the incumbent senator, at the Capitol Hotel, a 19th century edifice that advertises its Gilded Age elegance. Gripping the metal music stand improvised into a podium, Schaffner related her tale. She blamed the malaise weakening farm country on incumbents. She decried elected officials who act rural when courting constituents, but forget about them as soon as they leave. I'm sick of politicians playing dress up in cowboy boots and saying they care about farmers and then doing nothing in our time of need, she said. The church erupted in applause. Several of those present, Schaffner said, suggested she run for office. With the help of early volunteers and donors, she decided to do so. She began working with Anna Lee Pittman, a veteran of national campaigns, including Hillary Clinton's in 2016. Within a year, Schaffner had won the Democratic primary. Her campaign, according to Federal Election Commission filings, reported 55% more in contributions from individual donors than Cotton during the second quarter of the year. Nearly 80% of those contributions, Schaffner's campaign says, came from local donors, not big out-of-state political organizations. Cotton, however, is still favored to win. He enjoys a much larger war chest built over many years of campaigning, nearly $10 million in cash on hand compared to just under $900,000 for Schaffner, the filings show. The prediction market, Polymarket, rates his odds of winning at 94%. As she crisscrosses Arkansas, Schaffner hopes her message can outmaneuver Cotton's financial advantage. Tom Cotton? She asks, criticizing what she says is her rival's absence at rural hustings. He hasn't shown up for us as a senator, and he hasn't shown up for us on the campaign trail. The senator's campaign defended Cotton's work on behalf of the state. Senator Cotton's job requires him to be in Washington most of the time, casting votes and passing bills on behalf of Arkansans, wrote James Arnold, a spokesman, in a statement. What's important isn't who holds the most political events, but who best represents the will and values of the voter. Cotton's campaign and the broader Republican Party have questioned Schaffner's credentials and sought to portray her as extreme. In recent fundraising emails, Cotton said National Radical Democrats, through Schaffner, has made Arkansas the next target. One conservative outlet dug up old internet posts in which Schaffner, while interning in Peru, talked about marching in Lima's gay pride parade. She'll never be elected, Samantha Cantrell, a spokesman for the National Republican Senatorial Committee, told Reuters. Today's troubles, Schaffner says, matter more than her student activism nearly two decades ago. New farm problems, from renewed fighting with trading partners to hardline immigration policies that raise the cost of labor, are making things worse. Some voters say attack ads against Schaffner actually piqued their interest. During a recent stop at FarmFest, a fair in the eastern town of Wynn, Schaffner introduced herself at a tent to local for a local car business. I've seen an ad trying to talk bad about you, said Edie Myers, a medical assistant who told Schaffner she has seen the area's problems up close. I didn't listen to it. At her Little Rock headquarters, volunteers one afternoon came in and out, grabbing lawn signs, making donations, offering to make phone calls. Amid the commotion, Pittman, the campaign manager, approached her. We have a lot of new people, Pittman said, suggesting they take staff to see Schaffner's land to better understand the family's experience. It's time to go back to the farm. The next day, Schaffner drove there in her battled Chevy Silverado, followed by Pittman and a gaggle of staff. The old farmhouse sits shaded by towering trees. Other structures are weathered and idle. An old cotton gin building, a former general store from when the farm anchored a small community. As the staff wandered, another pickup truck approached. Schaffner's cousin, Jack Kent, stepped out. A Republican who voted for Trump, Kent farmed some of the family land, including plots once cultivated by Schaffner. Kent said he unsuccessfully tried to get Schaffner to run as a Republican. He will support her nonetheless, he added, not because of the blood ties, but because her experience could help Arkansas farmers. The amount of debt and size of these operating loans, said Kent, 62 years old, I've never seen anything like it. The question is whether other voters can be convinced. One evening, after 14 hours of campaign stops, Schaffner took a break and pulled into the parking lot of a farm supply store in Paragould, near the state's border with Missouri and Tennessee. More than 100 people were there for a farm revival organized by a local chapter of rural ministry. The minister, Cliff Carter, is a friend and fellow farmer, and Schaffner had promised to stop by. A cross fashioned from pine 2x4s stood beside a flatbed trailer serving as a stage. A half-filled livestock trough awaited baptisms. Carter told the gathering that he had prayed repeatedly for God to improve conditions for the industry. But you know what? He asked. They're not changing. Afterward, a young farmer approached Schaffner and said he, too, had been praying for a miracle. Others assembled around her. They shared their own woes, shook her hand, and some pledged their support. I don't think a miracle is coming, Schaffner told them. She recounted her experience and then spoke of the need of new policies, new crops, new industries. It's a real opportunity for us, she said. The next story, Iran still wants negotiated end to war, President says, after exchanges of fire by Iman Abu Sahari and Phil Stewart. Iran is still seeking a negotiated solution to its conflict with the U.S., President Masoud Pezeshkar said on Monday, after two countries resumed hostilities for the first time since late July, driving oil prices up more than 3.5%. Pezeshkian's comments came after U.S. President Donald Trump posted an AI-generated video clip that he said showed Iran's oil hub Karg Island being destroyed. There was no evidence of any such attack, and a U.S. official said on Monday the military had not targeted Karg Island in overnight strikes. An Iranian official dismissed Trump's post as laughable. Forces on Sunday struck two Iranian launchers on Iran's Larak Island, some 660 kilometers 410 miles east of Karg, a U.S. official said, prompting Iran to strike two U.S. bases in Jordan, according to Iranian media. Two people were killed and others were injured in the attack on Larak Island, Iran's IRNA news agency quoted the local governor as saying Monday. The return to hostilities followed weeks in which Trump's administration has stepped up efforts to punish Tehran and its business partners with costly economic sanctions, shifting away from military options. Diplomacy remains in a stalemate. Pezeshkian, speaking to India's Prime Minister Narendra Modi on the sidelines of a regional security meeting in Kyrgyzstan, accused the United States of failing to fulfill its commitment under past agreements. Nevertheless, we are still trying to achieve an agreement, an understanding, and we will believe that continuing the war is in no one's interest, neither ours, nor the region's, nor humanity's, Iran's semi-official Tasnim news agency quoted him as saying. We believe the solution to the existing issues is dialogue and cooperation, and that in every capacity must be used to prevent the spread of insecurity and conflict. Earlier, Trump had annoyed Iran by posting on his Truth Social platform the AI-generated video clip with the message, "Karg Island being blown to smithereens, President DJT." Reuters confirmed that the video clip showed the dramatic explosion was most likely synthetically generated using software that detects AI-manipulated imagery. The White House and U.S. Defense Department did not respond to Reuters' request for comment outside the regular business hours. Karg handled 90% of Iran's oil exports before the war launched by U.S. and Israel attacks on February 28th, and attacking it would severely disrupt energy trade and put huge pressure on the economy. Trump's tweets are laughable, and conditions on Karg are calm and appropriate, Hamid Bovar, chief executive of government-run National Iranian Oil Company, said on Monday. Oil operations have not been stopped, and workers were busy repairing previously damaged and modernizing facilities, Bovard said in comments cited by Noor News, a semi-official outlet close to Iran's top security body. A U.S. official said forces had attacked the Iranian launchers on Larak Island on Sunday after Islamic Revolutionary Guard Corps forces were observed preparing to launch rockets with sea mines into the Strait of Hormuz. Larak said a small island in the strait near the strategic Iran port of Bandar Abbas. The Strait of Hormuz, which normally handles a fifth of global crude oil shipments, has been effectively blocked since the start of the war. In a statement, the U.S. Central Command said it took limited, precise action against mine-laying forces of Iran's Revolutionary Guards that posed an imminent threat in the strait. It gave no details. As well as attacking the U.S. bases in Jordan, Iran's army said it had also struck the El Minad air base in the United Arab Emirates early on Monday. However, the UAE's defense ministry dismissed that report as false. The UAE's defense ministry later said its air force engaged a drone that had come from Iran over its territorial waters. It provided no further details, including whether it was shot down. The Jordan strikes targeted U.S. bases used to launch and support the attack on Larak, Iran's foreign minister said. The Revolutionary Guards used the air defense missiles to shoot down a U.S. drone that crashed in the Gulf waters, and the Mehr News Agency said on Monday, citing a statement from the elite of force. A supertanker caught fire and was brought to a complete halt after being struck by two naval mines in the southern Strait of Hormuz, the Iran state official state TV said, citing a guard statement. Trump has yet to achieve the objectives he set out at the start of the war, dismantling Iran's nuclear program, curbing its ability to attack regional rivals, and creating conditions for Iranians to overthrow their clerical rulers. The U.S. Treasury Secretary Scott Bessent told Reuters on Sunday, new secondary sanctions were likely to be unveiled weekly in the effort to pressure Iran, with initial focus on banks. The European Union said on Monday it would continue to work with the U.S. and others to maintain economic pressure on Iran. The guard said the supertanker on fire after being hit by mines had been attempting to pass through the waterway illegally, but gave no details on the vessel or crew, according to a statement cited on state television. Last week, Trump said all mines had been detonated. Attempting to pass through the waterway illegally, but gave no details on the vessel or crew,

Sharma, and Ethan Wang. Nepal's rescue teams, helped by Chinese and Indian experts, stepped up efforts on Monday to reach hundreds of people believed to be stuck inside blocked hydropower project tunnels in the aftermath of last week's Himalayan flood. The unprecedented deluge of ice, rock, mud, and debris carved a trail of destruction in the country's valley towns and villages, as well as across the border in China, on Wednesday, killing more than 900 people, with nearly 5,000 still missing. Glacier collapse is thought to have triggered the disaster. Hundreds of bodies, many unidentified, have been buried in shallow graves as they began decomposing in the humid weather in the plains of the Himalayan country after being swept down the mountains by the torrent. Nepal officials said the focus was on reaching the 933 workers believed trapped at the 11 hydropower projects, including many who were working in about half a dozen tunnels in the two hard-hit districts of Rasuwa and Nuwakot. Pictures and video shared by rescuer teams showed earth-moving equipment digging and shoveling mud and rocks under lights of in the dark of night as workers watched. Soldiers used a torchlight and a big pit they had created to look for space to get into one of the tunnels. The Nepali army said search and rescue teams were using controlled blasts, excavators, and searchlights to clear water and mud and reach trapped people. Teams recovered three bodies after entering two tunnels, while other sections remained buried in mud and were still being searched, it said. A large amount of debris has been deposited, and that is posing us a big challenge to open the tunnels, Nepali Army spokesman Raja Ram Bashnet said. Our main focus is on opening the tunnels. On Monday, Nepali authorities said 903 people were confirmed dead, with 4,247 missing, including the 933 at the hydropower projects. On the Chinese side, authorities said 16 people were killed in the Girong County, and 546 were missing. The Nepali foreign minister said that about 590 foreign nationals from 39 countries were still missing. More than 10,000 people had been rescued from the flood-hit region, including 323 foreign nationals, it added. The Red Cross has estimated more than 90,000 people were likely to have been affected by the disaster, with China, which China has linked to the effects of climate change. There has been a boom in hydropower projects in Nepal since the turn of the century, as the mountainous country has sought to take advantage of its Himalayan water source to address chronic domestic power shortages and exploit prospects for selling electricity to southern neighbors in India. Hydropower projects in Nepal's mountains need tunnels to carry water through steep terrain, allowing developers to exploit the sharp elevation drop between Himalayan rivers and powerhouses to generate electricity. Prime Minister Balendra Shah said the flood was an unprecedented and devastating national disaster, and it remained challenging to compile a complete list, a complete assessment of the damage. Beijing said 261 foreign nationals from 23 countries were unaccounted for in Tibet, near a key border crossing with Nepal. On Monday, Chinese Foreign Minister spokesman Guo Jiakin said that nearly 100 Chinese citizens had not been contactable on the Nepalese side. A meeting of the Chinese cabinet urged all-out efforts to search for the missing, the release of authoritative information addressing risks and hidden dangers, and further improvement of emergency management capabilities, state television CCTV said. Although Nepal has said that it does not need foreign help in general rescue and search, it has leaned on giant neighbors India and China for their expertise in tunnel rescue. Rescue operations have been suspended several times because of bad weather and concerns that a lake formed across the Nepal-China border
by the disaster.

0: could trigger fresh flooding after it began overflowing into Nepal's rivers. On Monday, CCTV said the glaciers around an impact crater carved out near the site of last week's glacier collapse on the Nepalese side remained at risk of collapse. Drone footage showed multiple landslide deposits along both riverbanks, posing a risk of future collapses and former new lakes, it said. Last week's flood was caused by glacier instability under the long-term effects of global warming, the state broadcaster reported. Two Nepali officials told Reuters that China had not shared much information on glacier risks and water levels following the meeting to strengthen cooperation earlier this year, and they feared that a lack of data sharing could hamper the future disaster preparedness. The Chinese Foreign Ministry said that Beijing had continuously provided Nepal with meteorological and hydrological data and would continue to strongly support Nepal disaster relief efforts and safeguard the two countries' common interests. The next story, another Ukrainian town lies in ruin as Russians creep closer, by Sergei Chalayan. Burned out cars, rubble from flattened buildings strewn across deserted streets. The rumble of artillery guns followed by the high-pitched whine of an attack drone. This is today's reality in the eastern Ukrainian city of Druzhkivia, where a handful of civilians eke out a living alongside soldiers fighting the Russians who are now just 15 kilometers, 9 miles, away and gradually moving closer. Such scenes of devastation are being reported all along the 1,200 kilometer, 176-mile, front line in the east and south of the country. As Russian forces advance, apartment blocks, markets, and shops are razed, and towns and villages become virtually uninhabitable. "I can't sleep," said Irina Lichkovina, one of a handful of civilians who have stayed. "Some guys took us in, strangers," added the 56-year-old, walking through broken glass and debris beside badly damaged buildings. "My home is gone, as if it never existed. There were so many good things, so much of everything. In one fell swoop, boom, it's as if nothing's left." Druzhkivia lies on the road linking strategic towns and cities known as the Fortress Belt, a string of urban settlements that Russia is desperate to breach as it tries to seize the whole of Ukraine's eastern Donbas region. That remains one of Russian President Vladimir Putin's primary objectives in the war, but well over 4 years after he launched a full-scale invasion, his forces are struggling to break through Ukrainian defenses. Lichokovenko does not flinch at the loud blast from a nearby howitzer, but when she hears the soft buzz of the drone above, she stops before taking shelter under the branches of a tree. Thousands of Russians and Ukrainian unmanned aerial vehicles, most steered by pilots, fill the skies close to the front, hunting the prey with deadly efficiency. In Druzhkivka and all along the fortress belt, many roads are covered with netting to protect anyone traveling on them from drones. An unmanned ground vehicle used to supply frontline Ukrainian positions and evacuate wounded soldiers whizzed toward its next mission. Zoya, a 63-year-old selling basic food items outside a charred market stall, does not want to leave her hometown, despite the dangers. "I know a bomb could come flying in and I'll die. I understand that perfectly well. It's heartbreaking," she added, pointing to the destruction around her. "It makes me want to cry. I was born here. I grew up here. I just don't know. Our city is gone." The next story, CIA-backed investor helped top German drones firm break into U.S. by John O'Donnell and Maria Rugemer. German drone maker Quantum Systems gained an early foothold in the United States with help from a CIA-linked investor in Qtel, IQT, its CEO said, highlighting how U.S. capital and networks continue to shape Europe's emerging defense companies. Sven Kruk told Reuters that U.S. investors, including IQT, helped open doors in Washington and win work with the Central Intelligence Agency and Federal Bureau of Investigation. The comments, reported here for the first time, underscore the importance of U.S. investors and contacts to some European defense startups, even as governments across the continent push for greater independence from Washington. It made it easier to get started in the U.S. with clients CIA and FBI, Crook said, whose firm sells reconnaissance, attack, and interceptor drones to countries including Ukraine and Germany. There were routes that opened up. That's how we found the way to the USA. We were stronger in the U.S. early on, when the German customer was much weaker. Berlin is seeking to reduce its dependence on Washington after President Donald Trump threatened to abandon NATO, the alliance underpinning Europe's defense against Russia. But building Germany's long-neglected military without access to U.S. capital and defense markets is a major challenge. Crook said, business generated from a reconnaissance contract with U.S. intelligence agencies was modest, but helped establish Quantum's credibility. The company is now one of Europe's biggest defense startups, valued at around $8 billion. Like the other defense companies, Quantum cannot sell technology developed in the U.S. to other countries without U.S. approval. The case also underscores the growing reach of IQT, the venture capital firm established by intelligence officers to identify and invest in technology relevant to U.S. national security. IQT, whose name is a nod to James Bond's gadget maker Q, owns stakes in several companies, including German defense firm Stark, and is increasingly focusing on Europe as the continent ramps up military spending. While IQT's investments are typically small, often with less than $3 million, one person with knowledge of its operations said its value lies in connecting companies with U.S. defense buyers, the sector's top spender. Europe's deep tech ecosystem is a critical source of mission-relevant innovation, said Jennifer Nelson, executive vice president international at IQT, responding to Reuters questions. Germany is a particularly important innovation partner and a strategic ally, she said, calling it a cornerstone of Europe's defense ecosystem. The venture firm, which invests in technologies ranging from cybersecurity and energy to satellites, has backed up startups and including data and analytics giant Planter Technologies and Andrew Quill, one of the biggest military technology and drone firms. IQT continues to expand investments in German dual-use innovators, so allied governments' teams can evaluate and adopt breakthrough capacities faster, said Nelson. The venture firm, which invests in technology ranging from cybersecurity and energy to satellites, has backed up startups, including data analytics giant Planter Technologies and Anduril, one of the biggest military technology and drone firms. IQT continues to expand investments in German dual-use innovators, so allied government teams can evaluate and adopt breakthrough capacities faster, said Nelson. As Europe seeks to reduce its dependence on U.S. military power, IQT's growing presence in region has promoted concerns that strategically important new technologies could become increasingly tied to U.S. interests. Marie Agnes Strack-Zimmermann, chair of the European Parliament's Security and Defense Committee, said IQT should be viewed differently from a conventional investor because of its links to U.S. intelligence agencies. InQtel is not purely financial investor, but has had a mandate to secure access to the best technologies for the U.S. intelligence agencies, said Strack-Zimmermann. There can be strategic influence beyond the business with the United States through investment stakes, observational rights, development and license deals, as well as the access to government contracts. Early this year, CIA Director John Ratliff said it was optimizing our approach to working with the private sector. The CIA declined to comment. Germany's defense minister said it took investors' influence in the defense sector seriously and that shareholders should not interfere with a company's operations, technology, or research. Krupp's comments shed light on the close link that continue to bind Europe's defense sector to the U.S., even as governments strive to build up domestic military capabilities. Every investor has a network behind it, and logically, if you try to use this, Krupp said, adding another investor had also helped the company. At the end of the day, your products have to be convincing. For sure, American investors know the administration that rules and makes it possible to open up communication. Krupp added, however, that IQT does not send him a proactive email in the past 2 years. He also pointed to Washington's requirement that foreign defense suppliers establish local operations in the U.S. That's why we have factories in the U.S. and staff there, he said. European lawmakers have argued the region needs to do more to channel funding into startups. Europe has no equivalent of IQT. The next story, booming weight loss drug demand in Brazil fuels thriving black market and health fears, by Luciana Noves Magalhães. When Brazilian customs agents opened up jars of dulce de leche aboard a tourist bus arriving from Paraguay in April, they discovered hundreds of vials of tirzepatide, the active ingredient in the popular weight loss drug Mounjaro, mixed inside the sweet spread. The routine inspection turned into one of Brazil's largest seizures of weight loss medication, and the total shipment exceeding 2,500 vials, according to the Federal Revenue Service. But it was hardly an anomaly. Along the border, agents are finding slimming drugs, part of a class of pharmaceuticals called GLP-1 receptor agonists, in unexpected places. Drugs hidden in motorcycle exhaust pipes and false shoes underscore the dangers of a boom that has made Brazil one of the hottest markets for weight loss medications, including Eli Lilly, Mounjaro, and Novo Nordisk, Wegovy, which has the active ingredient, semaglutide. Health officials and experts worry that the country may be one of the most exposed to the weight loss boom's unintended consequences, as a beauty-conscious culture, limited purchasing power, and weak law enforcement drive consumers towards smuggled and unapproved injections. Between 2018 and mid-August 2026, Brazilian authorities recorded 83 deaths, which are under investigation, and over 3,600 complications linked to weight loss drugs. They were notified of more than 60% of the complications in 2025 and 2026. Untracked versions of the drugs have likely played a significant role, they said. Some 51% of the country's estimated $7 billion weight loss drug sales this year are expected to come from pharmacies that custom mix medications and products smuggled from Paraguay, according to the investment banker Itaú BBA. Reuters could not independently establish the role of unauthorized GLP-1 versions have played in those deaths and complications. That's all we're going to have time for today. I'm Jay for the Talking Information Center on Monday, August 31st, 2026. Thanks for tuning in.
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2: Here's the forecast for the Boston and South Shore area on the Talking Information Center from the National Weather Service. For today, mostly sunny, temperatures in the upper 70s. Increasing clouds and showers overnight, temperatures in the lower 60s. Tuesday, cloudy with rain, temperatures in the lower 70s. The sun rose this morning at 6:09, setting at 7:20 this evening. Stay tuned for more. Heading your way next on the Talking Information Center.
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9: And coming up next on the Talking Information Center, it's The Hill. 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
10: Hi, this is Brian, and we are reading The Hill from Monday, August 31st. The story, GOP soul-searching for life after Trump is ramping up. Republicans say their party will need to do a lot of soul searching to find its direction before President Trump leaves office in 2029, something that is coming into sharper focus with the approaching midterm election and the realization that Trump will soon become a lame duck. GOP strategists and political experts say the discussion about what comes next will begin to ramp up considerably after the November election. It's a discussion likely to be impacted by how effective the GOP is this fall in defending its House and Senate majorities. There will be a serious debate about the policy, about what the direction of the party is, said Vin Weber, a GOP strategist and former member of the House GOP leadership. That debate will center on whether the Trump revolution on a host of issues, such as trade, will live on with the GOP. Weber said Republicans have embraced tariffs in recent years because they respect Donald Trump as the negotiator, but not because they've embraced the concept of tariffs generally. The traditional position of the Republican Party is anti-tariff. Tariffs are anti-trade. Tariffs are taxes. The Republican Party that I grew up in was the never the party of tariffs. The Democrats were the party of tariffs, Weber said. He said Republicans embraced Trump as a bold fighter who won't back down, but said not everyone in the party is thrilled about some of Trump's policy positions, including tariffs and federal meddling in the private sector. In my view, much of the appeal of Trump to the Republican Party was that he was able to rouse the faithful against the movement to the radical left that we experienced under Barack Obama, he added, a senior Senate GOP aide who requested anonymity to discuss the behind-the-scenes discussion about what comes after Trump, said the president will leave a massive void when he leaves the White House. Anybody that says there's going to be a conversation is right. Donald Trump is Donald Trump. There will never be another president like him, the aide said. I don't think the party knows what it wants yet. It's really hard for a lot of people to think about that. Donald Trump has been the leader of the Republican Party for a decade, and that's a long time in politics. Some Republicans are baffled by Trump's escalation of a trade war with Canada, a major economic partner, a few weeks before the midterm, when Senate Republicans are trying to win tough races in several border states, including Maine, Michigan, and Alaska. Senate races in two other border states, Michigan and Montana, may be more competitive than broadly recognized, GOP strategists warn. Senator Susan Collins, Republican of Maine, one of the Senate's most vulnerable incumbents, called Trump's threat to slap 50% tariffs on Canadian goods a mistake. Trump's approval rating has sunk to the lowest point of his presidency, including his first term, according to a recent Reuters Ipsos poll. Trump maintains strong support, 95% among self-identified MAGA voters, but Republicans who don't identify as MAGA are more split on his job performance, with 59% of non-MAGA Republicans approving of Trump's performance and 40% disapproving. The splintering of Trump's support within the party amid his long-running trade wars with key allies such as Canada and the dragged-out military conflict with Iran has opened the door for a broader debate over where the party should head after this year's midterms. Senator Ted Cruz, Republican of Texas, says Republicans have not coalesced behind Vice President J.D. Vance, and he's advocating for the party to return to its more economically conservative roots and ditch some of the populism, especially on trade, that Trump has championed. Other Republicans are echoing Cruz's argument that Trump's transformation of the GOP policy agenda into a MAGA-aligned America First worldview is a reflection of the president's personal popularity and not necessarily a permanent change in the party's values. There's going to be a full discussion about who we are and what we believe, Cruz predicted in an interview with MS Now. Going forward, we're in the midst of a debate about who our party is and what we believe, and I think economically we've got to debate. Are we a small government, free market, conservative party? Are we a big government, nanny state party? He said. Cruz, along with Vice President J.D. Vance and Secretary of State Marco Rubio, are seen as potential candidates to lead the party after Trump. Florida Governor Ron DeSantis, who was a hot commodity in 2022, could make a comeback after Trump leaves office, GOP strategists say. Cruz came in second place behind Trump in the 2016 Republican presidential primary. Stephen S. Smith, a political science professor at Arizona State University, predicted that leading Republicans will start jockeying for greater influence and visibility with the GOP primary electorate after the November election. There's going to be a period of experimentation that's going to start in the new year and really get quite intense for a year, because it could very well be that by July of 2027, we already have candidates announcing for the presidency. Even July will be seen as late, he said. I don't think anyone assumes Vance is the heir apparent, he said. Smith argued that Trump's appeal to GOP voters is more based on his personality than his policy views, something that Cruz has implied, calling Trump's takeover of the Republican Party and dominance of the American political debate a black swan event, a highly improbable event that has major reverberations. The problem for Vance is that the Trump president is a very personalistic president, and his issue positions, like his behavior on the tariffs and the war with Iran, is personalistic. These things are not justified by a coherent ideology or policy framework, he said. As a result, it doesn't neatly translate to any other politician, even the president's president, he added. There are elements of the Trump coalition that will be looking for a return to Reagan-like policy principles. Some Republicans, such as Cruz, are looking to bring the party to its traditional position, as championed by Ronald Reagan and other Republican presidents, of relying on alliances to project American leadership throughout the world. And on foreign policy, we've got to debate, are we an isolationist party that withdraws from the world, or do we believe in American leadership? Cruz asked. A McLaughlin and Associates poll of 433 likely voters conducted from August 18 to August 24 showed Vance leading a hypothetical GOP presidential primary with 32% support, Donald Trump Jr. coming in second place with 19% support, and Rubio and DeSantis with 12% and 6% respectively. A survey from Atlas Intel poll of 2,069 respondents conducted in May found Rubio leading a hypothetical 2028 Republican primary with 45% support, Vance in second with 29% support, and DeSantis with 11% support. The survey showing Rubio with a substantial lead over Vance was an outlier among polls of the 2028 GOP primary. Former Senator Judd Gregg, Republican of New Hampshire, who hails from an early primary state that could play a key role in selecting that party's next standard bearer, expects the Republican Party to start wrestling more intensely over its future after Trump in the months ahead. I would hope the party would go back to reevaluate what our goals are. Trump is a personality, and he's been able to dominate a populist movement. But the simple fact is that it's not traditionally Republican or conservative. The expansion of the deficit, the attempt to interfere with the marketplace by directly picking winners and losers, the failures to understand the importance of international relationships with our allies, bullying some of our most important neighbors, such as Canada, he said. The Republican Party is going to have a very hopefully significant discussion about where we're going and whether we're going to be the party that is conservative or what we're going to be, he added. I don't think we're going to find another Donald Trump. Certainly J.D. Vance is not another Trump. Some Republicans have accused the Trump administration of meddling in the economy by putting heavy pressure on some companies to act in certain ways, such as threatening the broadcast licenses of major media companies or taking major financial stakes in Intel, U.S. Steel, and critical minerals companies. You've got to stop micromanaging and get back to the big picture issues. And I don't think we are, Senator Tom Tillis, Republican of North Carolina, told reporters on Capitol Hill last week, warning that the Trump administration's attempts to actively manage the economy at the expense of free market principles have backfired at times. Tillis has criticized Trump's trade policies as well as the stakes his administration has taken in major companies during his second term. I don't want us with the golden share now on the board of NVIDIA or any of these other companies to start dictating business decisions, because it's another step down the slippery slope of micromanagement, which is anti-ethical to anybody who is a true conservative and believes in free market capitalism, he said. I've never seen such a stark contrast between what I've embraced all my life and what we're doing now, he said. The story: Jewish Dems in Michigan question place in party. Jewish Democrats in Michigan are facing a moment of reckoning in the Democratic Party as they grapple with a Senate nominee who has alienated some Jewish voters with the broader questions about their place in the party amid a rise in anti-Semitism. Progressive Democrat Abdul El-Sayed's primary victory over moderate Representative Haley Stevens, Democrat of Michigan, earlier this month has thrust those questions into the national spotlight, with some Jewish Democrats openly wrestling with whether to back their party's nominee, despite having reservations about his rhetoric on Israel and response to recent anti-Semitic incidents. Michigan Attorney General Dana Nessel, Democrat, one of the state's top Jewish elected officials, described some of those concerns in a recent interview with The Atlantic's David Frum, saying that many Jewish Michigan Jews feel increasingly unwelcome in their party and cast aside because of their belief that Israel has a right to exist. And so for a lot of us, you know, we feel really isolated, like do we have a home in the Democratic Party anymore, Nessel said in the podcast released Wednesday. Nessel was absent from the state's party's nominating convention on Saturday, announcing ahead of time that she would skip the gathering after a spring convention drew attendees who chased and shouted at Jewish and pro-Israel Democrats, sometimes preventing them from speaking. She also said she feared the presence of five members of the state's Democratic Party who had been criminally indicted with acts of vandalism, terrorism, harassment, and intimidation against the Jewish Federation of Detroit and elected Jewish officials in their homes. The attorney general said the state parties seemingly are refusing to even suspend their membership to allow them to come to convention. How are you supposed to feel if you are an elected person and who is a Democrat in Michigan and you want to go to the convention and you know those people are going to be there? Nessel said on the podcast. A spokesperson for the Michigan Democratic Party told The Hill on Sunday that the party asked the individuals under criminal indictment not to attend the convention, and they complied. Michigan Democratic Party Chair Curtis Hurdle touted the unity on display at the convention on Saturday and said the party is taking the concerns of Jewish Democrats seriously. As we saw at yesterday's convention, Michigan Democrats are united heading into this election, and that includes a real sustained commitment to earning the support of Jewish voters across our state, Hurdle said in a statement Sunday. We are committed to ensuring Democrats from every community feel safe and welcome within our party, including Jewish members, and that's why we are taking seriously concerns Jewish Democrats have raised about anti-Semitism and safety, expanding regular dialogue with Jewish community leaders and the Jewish caucus, and ensuring our candidates are showing up directly in Jewish communities across Michigan. We will continue these efforts through the election and beyond, he continued. Joan Lowenstein, endorsements chair of the Michigan Democratic Jewish Caucus, or MDJC, recalled at the spring convention, some of El Sayed's supporters became not violent but vociferously anti-Jewish and anti-Israel in supporting him, which she said made many Jewish Democrats at the convention feel uncomfortable and felt like they were being forced out. In a way, it's like being in any kind of club where you've been a longtime member and you've been loyal to the club, and all of a sudden somebody comes in and tries to force you out, Lowenstein told The Hill ahead of Saturday's convention. I think there are many Jews, and I consider myself among them, who are going to stay in the club, Lowenstein said. There are others who say, look, this is a betrayal. People really feel betrayed by seeing that a lot of our Democratic leaders are not standing up for us. The concerns are coming back into sharper focus as Michigan Democrats wrestle with whether to back El Sayed's candidacy, Nessel told Frum. She's having conversations with Jewish Democrats who plan on backing the GOP candidate, former Representative Mike Rogers, Republican of Michigan. But for many Democrats, including Nessel, the choice is not so clear. Since Michigan is seen as an essential seat for Democrats to win in November, if they want to take control of the Senate, I will amputate my right arm before I fill in the oval next to Mike Rogers' name, Nessel said. I think that keeping a Republican majority in the Senate is incredibly dangerous. I think Mike Rogers would be a rubber stamp for all of the worst excesses of the most corrupt administration we've ever had in American history, so he is a danger. But Nessel has not embraced El Sayed's candidacy either. El Sayed has consistently condemned anti-Semitism, but he faced pushback for his response to the anti-Semitic attack earlier this year at Michigan's largest synagogue, Temple Israel. After initially condemning the attack, he released a subsequent video statement in which he tied the attack to Israeli military activity, noting the attacker had family in Lebanon that died in an airstrike and saying, "Hurt people hurt people." Nessel said she and some other Democrats have concerns about that statement, and that until recently, El Sayed stood by the remarks. El Sayed on Saturday apologized for the comments. I made a mistake, El Sayed said, during an appearance before the MDJC at the state party's convention in Lansing. I should have issued a statement, of course, condemning it, and it just should have been the full stop. In a statement to The Hill, a campaign spokesperson said El Sayed is having good conversations with Jewish leaders and will continue to do so. Abdul is grateful for a weekend of good conversations, and he'll continue to be actively engaged with Jewish leaders across Michigan to build the coalition that will defeat Rogers, restore Democratic control of the U.S. Senate, and put a much-needed check on Trump's reckless agenda, the spokesperson said Sunday. The conversation resurfaced last week after Hassan Piker, the left-wing streamer who has campaigned for El Sayed, suggested violence could befall Jewish Americans if they continue to support Israel. As he was making the comments, a photo of Michigan State Senator Jeremy Moss, Democrat, the only Democrat in the state legislature's upper chamber and the nominee for the Stevens's current House seat, appeared on the screen in Israel, surrounded by Israeli flags. The incident was broadly condemned, including by El Sayed, who has said he has no plans to campaign with Piker, but some criticized the nominee's statement for not going far enough to distance himself from the streamer. Michigan-based political consultant Adrian Heman described Jewish Democrats as fitting into one of three buckets. Group one is the hell no's, group two is the want to get to yes category, and group three includes folks who have fallen in line. Heman pointed to Moss as an example of the second group, an elected Democrat who, in his telling, wants to get to yes, but has not been able to do so yet. A lot of people have really, really ambivalent feelings about this race, Heman said. They think that Abdul's an anti-Semite. They also think that the president sucks and that it would be good to have a check on him in Washington, and so they're sort of stuck between those two things. Josh Pasek, a professor of communication and media and political science at the University of Michigan, said Jewish Americans tend to be a very politically engaged group but may struggle to support a candidate if they disagree with them on social issues. That's going to create a lot of structural ambivalence in voters. That's a lot of what I think we're seeing with this homelessness sense, Pasek said. Pasek said it's hard to predict the political fallout, but he expects some Jewish voters will stay home while others will leave the Senate race blank. Some Jewish Americans are single-issue voters on Israel, Pasek said, but those voters tend to fall on the political right, and most are many-issue voters, so that is something that I think is going to have to be wrestled with over time. Where the line is between what's a policy dispute on Israel and where it gets to the point that somebody's sufficiently anti-Israel that it is either problematic to one's Judaism or feels anti-Semitic or something like that is going to vary a lot around across Jewish voters broadly, but Jewish voters in Michigan in particular, and that I think is going to be the inflection point that decides how impactful this all is, Pasek said. The conflict has been playing out on an institutional level as well. Lowenstein, as chair of endorsements for MDJC, described a fiercely divided caucus as they question, for the first time since the group was founded in 2019, whether to back the Democratic general election candidate. Our caucus is not very old, Lowenstein said, so in the past I can't think of any Democratic nominee that we have not endorsed. Lowenstein said she can't say with certainty which way the committee will decide, but Jewish voters have expressed concerns about rising threats of anti-Semitism, and she thinks the caucus will take those seriously in making an ultimate decision. I do not know how it will actually come out because, as I said, people are divided. I would say, looking at it now, talking to members of our caucus, I don't think that the people who support our caucus, the Democratic Jewish voters, I don't think they want us to endorse El Sayed. Our caucus is never going to endorse a Republican. We are the Democratic Jewish caucus, she added. But at the same time, there are so many people who feel so threatened by El Sayed that there is just no way that I think that we would lose our heart, the heart of what the caucus is all about, for us to go against the very strong feelings that so many in our caucus have. The story, Mark Walter scandal, L.A. Lakers sale raised concern about ownership in pro sports. Billionaire Mark Walter's purchase of the Los Angeles Lakers and his subsequent forced sale of the team less than a year later, amid allegations of financial crimes at his companies, are sparking fresh concern about who owns the biggest brands in pro sports. It is also highlighting how clubs are being leveraged as profit-driving mechanisms for some of the world's richest people. Walter, who made his billions in the insurance business and until this summer owned stakes in the Lakers, Los Angeles Dodgers, and the English Premier League's Chelsea, is reportedly under investigation by the federal government for the alleged tax irregularities and failure to report billions in financing for key portions of his businesses. His abrupt sale of the Lakers to an ownership group that includes Josh Kushner, the brother of President Trump's son-in-law, is raising suspicion. Walter is attempting to curry favor with the federal government and avoid the harshest of possible punishments. Walter is hardly the first billionaire sports magnate to face scrutiny. His case, however, is underscoring what critics say is a growing danger in the accelerating corporatization of pro sports. Insufficient guardrails vetting the financing of potential club buyers are a growing problem, critics say, and they are contributing to a widening disconnect between the sports ownership class and fans. There is probably no drier topic than billionaire debt service for everyday people, but we know for sure that fans are more than a little bit tired of seeing their favorite teams treated like assets as opposed to community goods, said Will Norton, director of the McCormick Center for Sport Research and Education at the University of Massachusetts Amherst. These teams are becoming so expensive that you simply have to look to open up avenues to capital that otherwise would look like precarious choices for the long-term health of the club. More franchises than ever in the NFL, NBA, NHL, and other leagues are partially owned and controlled by either private equity firms, owners who live and do business hundreds of miles away from the club's home city, or top executives with financial priorities that have little to do with the sports brands they own. The result has been an ecosystem in which fan experience is suffering, and ownership groups are placing short-term return on investment over hometown pride and roster development. Walter's scandal is unique in that his business involved multiple franchises in several top sports leagues. The Dodgers, perennial winners in the National League, have benefited in recent years from a major bargain on the team's most recent media rights deal brokered by Walter. The deal freed up millions for the franchise to spend aggressively on top talent and build arguably the most elite roster in baseball, while ticket prices skyrocketed and wealthy celebrities packed Dodger Stadium's most desirable seats. The club's financial strategy and others like it are at the center of a potential crisis facing MLB this offseason as its players, union, and owners stall out on a new collective bargaining agreement, a stalemate that most around the sport expect will end in a prolonged lockout. Many attribute the arms race in baseball and other pro sports to the growing presence of private equity in the MLB, NBA, NFL, and other leagues. Top investment and venture capital firms now hold at least a partial stake in more than 70 clubs across North America alone, according to a recent study from the CFA Institute. Internationally, governments are also spending aggressively on sports, most notably the Saudi Public Investment Fund, which has poured billions into niche sports such as golf and boxing, and more popular global sports like soccer. In the U.S., the presence of private equity is leading to more pressure than ever on ownership groups to raise larger sums of capital for better coaches, new stadiums, and top talent. Phoenix Suns owner Matt Ishbia is currently facing litigation from other minority owners in his club, alleging he is using the team as a personal piggy bank to fund less profitable ventures in his portfolio. Ishbia's business partners also argue he cut them out of a deal granting naming rights for the team's arena to his mortgage business. This all does start to raise questions about to what extent these leagues are properly vetting owners and potential owners, said Mark Conrad, director of Fordham University's sports business program. Very few people can write a check for $12 billion, so the idea of a hometown family owning a team is very passé, and the amount of money required to buy a team is a big part of it. Around the country, fans have grown increasingly frustrated with ownership. Groups in top leagues that have asked for billions in tax breaks for new stadiums, sold broadcasting rights for games to expensive paywalled streaming platforms, and invested more in elite experiences for deep-pocketed fans. Portland, Oregon faces a unique situation with the Trailblazers' ownership in the coming months. The Blazers are owned by private mega investor Tom Dundon, but the team's home arena is the property of the city. The two sides are currently negotiating how much the city should underwrite a planned renovation of the Moda Center, which is expected to come with a price tag of more than $300 million. The standoff is leading many fans there to fear that if no deal is struck by the end of the team's current lease, one of the city's only professional sports clubs could leave town. It's a problem that cities such as St. Louis, San Diego, and Oakland have fallen victim to in recent years. In those cases, observers say, smaller market teams are losing beloved franchises because they do not offer a big enough or fast enough return for wealthy ownership groups. Part of the problem is, we still don't have the hard numbers behind the evaluation of these teams to justify the amount that is being paid to keep them in a market. We've got a different class of owners now, and the process hasn't evolved with it, said Cade Massey, an expert at the Wharton School's Operations, Information and Decisions Department. The entities that are getting involved are widely more sophisticated now, and I'm sure all of the leagues, if they weren't before, they're thinking about this now, he added. Extra points, college football kicked off this weekend, and the debate about player eligibility has never been more heated. Several major conferences, such as the Big Ten and SEC, are trying to ban players who were drafted by NFL teams last spring, but were cut from pro rosters and still have NCAA eligibility from returning to college teams. The issue gets to the heart of NCAA's lack of antitrust protection, opening it to litigation from players who wish to return to college or transfer to new schools, but it also underscores the timeliness of the Protect College Sports Act, which senators are expected to vote on when they return from recess after Labor Day. Good Golf, a golf media company that exploded in popularity with young people after the coronavirus pandemic, is under fire for an advertisement that brand published depicting violence against a woman. Club manufacturer Callaway cut ties with the organization over the ad, and the PGA Tour said last week Good would no longer be a sponsor of one of its fall events in Austin. The ad and the backlash it received have sparked widespread debate in the sports business community about cancel culture online and the game of golf's inclusivity as it relates to women and underrepresented groups. The Republican Party's first ever midterm convention is slated for next week, September 9 and 10. The event will have some big competition as it looks to capture the news cycle, the NFL. The league's first regular season game kicks off Wednesday, September 7, with a Super Bowl rematch between the Seattle Seahawks and New England Patriots, and the following night will pit the San Francisco 49ers against the Los Angeles Rams in an NFC West showdown set to be streamed on Netflix. Major news networks are expected to cover the GOP convention thoroughly during the day, but how many eyeballs the party can tear away from the NFL in primetime remains to be seen. Jocks on the Hill, Representative Herb Conaway. Representative Herb Conaway, Democrat of New Jersey, a doctor of internal medicine who is up for re-election this year, answered some sports questions for The Hill. Favorite sport? Certainly it's football, but lately I watch more golf than I used to. I'm into it, and my son is, I would say, an avid golfer, so he's always got it on. I see it a lot. Favorite team? Oh, now this is a little controversial. How do I answer this question? I have been a Dallas Cowboys fan since I was 7 years old. I played quarterback in high school and played number 12 because it was Roger Staubach's number, and my offensive line behaved the way the Cowboys did in the 70s in terms of slapping their pads before getting down. Is there an athlete you admire growing up? It had to be Staubach. He always found a way to win a game. I figured if he got the ball in his hands at the end of the game, he would always find a way to get the Cowboys in the end zone. Never say quit, never die. hate is a strong word, but is there a team you love to root against? For years, I liked to root against Pittsburgh because of Super Bowl 13. It was one of the sad days of my young life when they lost, when Jackie Smith dropped that ball in the end zone. Sports and politics are both full of cliches. What's one that resonates with you? I'd have to say my high school basketball coach said the best way to lose is to rest on the field of victory, so you have to keep driving through the straight to the end. In the era of name, image, and likeness rights, Sports Illustrated surveyed more than 40 college football insiders to find out what teams are really spending on players this season. Some of the top spenders, the University of Miami, Texas Tech University, and the University of Oregon. As Major League Baseball builds stronger ties to prediction markets and gambling platforms, The Athletic's Zach Meisel spoke with a number of pro baseball players who told him about threats and harassment they regularly receive from bettors on social media. The Wall Street Journal has a new profile out highlighting the work of Los Angeles Rams general manager Les Snead, who the outlet writes found a way to build a perennial contender by rethinking the market as a value investor. The story: Markey trounces Moulton in Massachusetts Senate primary poll. Incumbent Senator Ed Markey, Democrat of Massachusetts, is handily leading Representative Seth Moulton, Democrat of Massachusetts, in a primary race for his seat in the upper chamber, according to a new poll. In the Emerson College polling survey released Sunday, 60.4% of respondents comprised of likely voters and those who have already voted said they would back Markey if the primary were that day, while 32.8% said they would back Moulton and 6.7% were undecided. Earlier this month, Moulton and Markey battled it out during the final Massachusetts Democratic Senate primary debate. The House member is running a long-shot campaign to oust the incumbent progressive senator in the primary this Tuesday. Moulton, 47, has centered the race around generational change and questioned the progressive bona fides of Markey, 80. The representative has suggested the senator hasn't done enough to battle the Trump administration and push priorities such as the Green New Deal. Markey, meanwhile, has noted his central role in writing the Green New Deal. He also has also tried to tie Moulton to past votes and statements on issues like the Iran war and transgender rights. Polling has often leaned in Markey's favor. The winner of the primary will likely take the Senate seat in the fall. The Boston Globe announced that it was endorsing Moulton against Markey in recent weeks. The editorial board for the paper said Moulton is promising that he can bring new vision and vigor to an aging, ailing, and deeply unpopular Democratic Party. It is true that Markey still looks and sounds sharp and that he brings much valuable experience to the table, the board wrote, but this is no ordinary time. The Emerson College poll took place from August 8, 28-29. Featuring 550 respondents and a credibility interval of plus or minus 4.1 percentage points. The story is the This Week on the Hill column. House aims to pass measure to avert shutdown ahead of midterms. The House is back in session this week after a month-long August recess, with lawmakers aiming to avert a government shutdown before funding expires September 30 amid the 2026 election season. The biggest item on the agenda will be a Senate-passed stopgap measure, also known as a continuing resolution, or CR, that would keep the government funded through December 11. The Senate passed the measure 90-6 earlier this month, sending it to a House that had previously passed its own stopgap bill, extending funding through December 4. The bill is expected to have both GOP and Democratic support. Representative Rosa DeLauro, Democrat of Connecticut, the ranking member of the House Appropriations Committee, said in a statement earlier this month that the measure is a clear improvement over the House-passed stopgap measure. The Senate remains out of session and is not scheduled to return until September 14, leaving several top Republican priorities in limbo, including a third reconciliation bill, the National Defense Authorization Act, or NDAA, and a farm bill. The House may also take up a measure this week to censure Representative Chuck Edwards, Republican of North Carolina, after the House Ethics Committee found his conduct with two young staff members had violated the spirit of the chamber's rules against sexual harassment. Meanwhile, on the campaign trail, Massachusetts is expected to be in the spotlight as incumbent Senator Ed Markey, Democrat of Massachusetts, and Representative Seth Moulton, Democrat of Massachusetts, go head-to-head in the Senate Democratic primary on Tuesday. Six candidates are also vying for the Democratic nomination for Massachusetts' 6th Congressional District, a seat that Moulton currently represents and is rated solidly Democrat by the nonpartisan Cook Political Report. What you can expect this week: House to hold vote on CR. The Senate passed stopgap funding measure is expected to advance through the lower chamber. House to consider socialism resolution. The House will consider a resolution condemning socialism in all its forms. House could take up Edwards' censure. The lower chamber could take up a resolution to censure Edwards over sexual harassment allegations. Consider a resolution condemning socialism in all its forms. House could take up Edwards' censure. The lower chamber could take up a resolution to

lawmakers are aiming to put the Senate CR on the floor under a fast-track process known as suspension of the rules, which requires two-thirds majority support for a measure to pass. The Senate version of the CR was negotiated with Democrats and passed the upper chamber overwhelmingly, a signal that neither party is interested in risking a shutdown just before the midterms. The CR contains a provision to temporarily halt a rule from the White House Budget Office that would give political appointees in the executive branch more authority over disbursing federal grants, language that might not bode well with some House Republicans. Still, the measure is expected to pass the lower chamber with broad bipartisan support. The bill is a clear improvement over the House Republican continuing resolution, but we are still nearly 2 months away from the end of the fiscal year and should be working together to pass full-year funding bills that lower the cost of living, rein in the corruption at the highest levels of the government, and can earn the support of Democrats and Republicans in the House and in the Senate, DeLauro said. Representative Randy Fine, Republican of Florida, previously told The Hill that he needs to look at the Senate CR a little bit more closely to understand the differences, but my understanding is that the bills are not so far apart that we won't be able to get to an answer. Asked about whether he was confident Republicans will get a CR across the finish line, Fine said, "I'm very confident about the CR because the Senate has passed one, so while they're not the same, the fact that they have interest in doing it, and we have interest in doing it, makes me optimistic we'll get something over the finish line." The stopgap measure comes as the House has only passed 3 out of the 12 appropriations bills needed to fund the government. Both Democratic and Republican appropriators in the Senate, meanwhile, remain deadlocked over top-line spending levels, and the upper chamber has not yet passed any of the 12 annual appropriations bills before the September deadline. House to consider resolution condemning socialism. The House Rules Committee will meet Monday to consider a GOP-backed resolution that would condemn and denounce socialism in all its forms, including the Democratic Socialists of America, and opposes the implementation of socialistic policies in the United States. The resolution comes as a string of progressive Democrats, some of whom are members of the Democratic Socialists of America, or DSA, have won congressional primaries across the country. House Republicans have hammered the Democratic Socialists, arguing that their ideas are radical and would only drive up the cost of living and make it harder for Americans to make ends meet. The resolution also calls for the enactment of the Safeguard American Voter Eligibility, or Save America Act, which requires proof of citizenship to register to vote in federal elections and the presentation of an ID to cast a ballot. House could take up a resolution censuring Edwards. The lower chamber may take up a resolution this week to censure Edwards, and after the House Ethics Committee said it found his conduct with 2 young staff members had violated the spirit of the chamber's rules against sexual harassment and unwanted advances, and recommended he be formally censured by the full House. That conduct included bringing one staffer on a trip to New York City that lasted an extra day for his birthday, included extra activities like a helicopter ride and a Broadway show, writing poems for a staffer, and crying during a slideshow at her going-away office party, telling a staffer he left early from an event because she brought a date, sending personal texts late in the evenings, paying for massages and spa treatments for the staffer, and paying for a singer to go to a staffer's birthday party to sing Ed Sheeran's The Hills of Aberfeldy, and saying it was from a special someone. Edwards issued a letter to colleagues last week denouncing the Ethics Committee report. In his letter, he wrote that there are no House rules prohibiting members of Congress and staff from being friends, spending social time together, or genuinely and deeply caring about each other. Those distinctions matter. Otherwise, perfectly permissible conduct can become evidence of wrongdoing simply by accumulating enough examples of it and assigning them an improper motive. The letter reads, 10 permissible acts do not become misconduct merely because they are placed together in 10 paragraphs, it continues.

0: Edwards has already dropped his bid for re-election, but Representative Kat Kamick, Republican of Florida, previously said the House should follow through on censuring him. Markey and Moulton face off in Senate primary. The Massachusetts Senate Democratic primary will feature a tough contest between Markey and Moulton. Moulton has framed the race around generational change while questioning Markey's progressive bona fides. He's suggested the Massachusetts senator has not done enough to fight back against the Trump administration and advance priorities like the Green New Deal. I'm running against the senator's decision after 50 years in Washington to run for another term at age 80, the congressman said in the final debate. I believe in a new generation of leadership. I believe we can do better than the status quo. Moulton has garnered support from Democrats like New Jersey Governor Mikey Sherrill and Representatives Derek Tran of California, Chrissy Houlihan of Pennsylvania, Seth Magaziner of Rhode Island, and Pat Ryan of New York. Markey, meanwhile, has railed against his attacks, pointing to his central role in authoring the climate-oriented policy while seeking to tie the congressman to past votes and statements on everything from the Iran war to transgender rights. He's also noted that he received endorsements from key progressives, including Senator Bernie Sanders, Independent of Vermont, and Representative Alexandria Ocasio-Cortez, Democrat of New York. If you pass the torch to Congressman Moulton, you're going to get burned. Massachusetts deserves better than a senator who throws trans kids under the bus and uses public office as a personal self-enrichment fund, Markey wrote on social media last week. Polling has shown Markey comfortably leading Moulton in the contest. The winner of the September primary will be the heavy favorite to win the Senate seat in the Bay State come November. Six candidates vie for Democratic nomination. The crowded Democratic primary for Moulton's seat in Massachusetts' 6th Congressional District is shaping up as a wide-open contest, with six candidates from varied professional and political backgrounds vying for the nomination ahead of the September 1 primary. The field includes Bethany Andre Beck, a software engineer, John Betcha, a business leader, James Belsito, a former state representative, Dan Coe, a former White House and Boston City Hall official, Maria Lancaster, a veterinarian and former science policy advisor in the U.S. House, and State Representative Tram Nguyen. Coe has perhaps the strongest name recognition in the field. Thanks in large part to his experience in the Biden administration, he served in several senior roles under former President Biden, including as Deputy Assistant to the President and Deputy Director of the White House Office of Intergovernmental Affairs, after previously serving as Chief of Staff to then-Labor Secretary Marty Walsh. He has received endorsements from Biden, former Vice President Kamala Harris, and former Transportation Secretary Pete Buttigieg. But Betcha has also been garnering the attention of voters as he frames himself as a political outsider who will bring a fresh new perspective to Congress. Washington insiders write the rules, trade on them, and then promise to fix the system on their way in. It's time to end that, Betcha wrote on social media earlier this month. The story is The Hill's Morning Report. Pentagon erupts over classified leak of Iran war dissent. In today's issue, U.S. strikes Iran after month-long pause, Trump touts Venezuela oil deal, House back in session, GOP midterm convention frustrations. The Pentagon is seething over a Washington Post report that top military leaders recently warned Defense Secretary Pete Hegseth against extending large-scale Iran war operations. People familiar with a classified assessment prepared for Hegseth told the Post that several combatant commanders have advised the defense chief that prolonging operations against Iran is unsustainable and risks weakening the U.S.'s ability to address threats elsewhere, including on U.S. soil. The warnings appear in the August 14 edition of the Secretary of Defense Orders Book, or SDOB, detailed by the heads of the Army, Navy, and Air Force, and the four-star commanders overseeing U.S. operations throughout Europe, Asia, and Latin America, the Post reported Sunday. Defense Department spokesperson Sean Parnell lambasted the report in a post on the social platform X, publishing a highly classified assessment from the Secretary's orders book is a crime. It's a betrayal of the force, he said, and much of what they're publishing is inaccurate. Parnell said the Pentagon wants candid advice and disagreements are common. The secretary sees them constantly. That's how you run a real military. We are in great shape around the world. This story isn't about readiness, he said, alleging that it is about TDS, an acronym that President Trump and his allies often use to mean Trump derangement syndrome. Washington Post military affairs reporter Dan Lamothe defended his colleague's work with a response to Parnell. Fact check, independent journalism is not a crime, he said. It's also especially important at a time when government officials are withholding key details and concerns about a war being fought on behalf of the American people with their taxpayer dollars. The August 14 SDOB directs some U.S. forces currently deployed in the Middle East to remain through September and others into 2027. Those familiar with the document told The Post the heads of U.S. European, Pacific, and Southern commands, along with the Navy's top admiral, responded with a non-concur, signaling their disagreement with Hegseth's order to extend their forces, The Post reported. The report comes as the U.S. and Iran traded fire for the first time in almost a month. The war, now in its sixth month, has drained the Navy's budget and significantly depleted U.S. stockpiles of missile interceptors and long-range precision missiles. Throughout the conflict, U.S. ships, personnel, aircraft, and equipment have been redirected from various parts of the world to the Middle East. The sources told The Post that this has limited the military's ability to conduct missions and ensure proper training. In addition to Parnell, other accounts on X with links to the Pentagon weighed in to slam The Post for reporting on classified information. The account Data Republican, which is run by Utah software engineer Jenica Pounds, a special government employee at the Defense Department, responded to Lamothe. This is one of the most serious leaks I have ever seen, and you are using this to score partisan points against Hegseth, the account posted. The one without ethics here is the entire staff of the Washington Post, who did not immediately turn in this traitor as soon as they received the material, Pounds continued. Adam D'Ortona, an active duty Army lieutenant colonel who runs the account Infantry Dort, accused the Post of working for the enemies of the United States. Worse, this isn't gossip, revealing where senior commanders believe forces are stretched, where they perceive risk, and which commitments they consider unsustainable, gives an adversary information it can immediately exploit. USA Today reported last year that D'Ortona works in Hegseth's office. In recent weeks, Trump has shifted from military threats to economic pressure against Iran, as the U.S. Navy has slowly expanded its control over the Strait of Hormuz, facilitating steady oil tanker traffic and keeping gas prices stable, though still high. CENTCOM said last week that the U.S. has cleared the Strait of all sea mines along internationally recognized transit routes. U.S. forces late Sunday struck Iranian rocket launchers in a waterway. U.S. Navy Captain Tim Hawkins, a spokesperson for U.S. Central Command, or CENTCOM, said two launchers were hit on Lark Island after Islamic Revolutionary Guard Corps forces were seen preparing to launch rockets with sea mines in the strait. Iran retaliated for the attack by launching missiles toward U.S. military sites in Jordan. The United Arab Emirates said it also intercepted an Iranian drone over its territorial waters. A major flash flood has forced dozens of people to evacuate from the Grand Canyon, with water sweeping over large boulders, metal structures, and debris. At least one person has died, and officials said about 15 people may be missing or unaccounted for. Approximately 85 Americans are still missing following flash flooding on the border between Nepal and Tibet. A State Department spokesperson said Sunday, more than 900 people have been confirmed dead in the flooding. The spokesperson said the department isn't aware of any confirmed U.S. citizen deaths so far. The Department of Homeland Security, or DHS, is denying a report from the New York Times that migrants in immigration detention facilities have faced abusive or violent treatment or been denied medical care while in detention. DHS accused the Times of fueling an increase in assaults against immigration officers. Fill it up. Trump said he will fill up the Strategic Petroleum Reserve, or SPR, following his deal for the U.S. to assume control of more than 65 billion barrels of Venezuela's oil. The topping out process will begin very shortly and is a gift from Venezuela to the people of the United States, he said in a post on Truth Social on Sunday. The president announced on Friday that he reached a deal with the Venezuelan government, which has been led for months by interim President Delcy Rodriguez since the U.S. operation to capture former leader Nicolas Maduro. The planned U.S. stake represents about 21% of Venezuela's total proven oil reserves, which are the largest in the world. Trump said the deal comes at no cost to U.S. taxpayers. A U.S. official told The Hill that Rodriguez granted a private company 100-year concessions for oil fields containing 63 billion barrels of proven reserves. The company is reportedly a joint venture between the U.S. government and Alejandro Betancourt Lopez, who heads Venezuela's second-largest private oil producer, North American Blue Energy Partners. The officials said the U.S. government will get 55% of the effective output from the joint venture. Rodriguez shared more details of the deal in a late-night speech to her nation on Saturday, heralding the deal as historic and key to reviving Venezuela's economy and increasing government revenue. She said it will lead to the development of 17 strategic oil fields and more than $200 billion in tax revenue. Allies of Trump praised him for the agreement, while Democrats expressed skepticism that it would cause consumers to see reprieve from the high gas prices that have been in place for months. Will prices come down for Americans? Who knows, but likely not as much as Trump has forced them up through his idiotic Iran war, said Senator Tim Kaine, Democrat of Virginia. Look who's back. The House is returning to Washington this week after a month-long recess, as lawmakers are hoping to pass legislation averting a government shutdown. The top line on the House's agenda is the Senate-passed continuing resolution to keep the government open beyond the end of the fiscal year on September 30. If passed, the bill would fully fund government departments and agencies through December 11 after the midterms. House Republican leaders are hoping to bring the bill to the floor under a fast-track process known as a suspension of the rules, which requires a two-thirds majority. The legislation is expected to have wide support from Republicans and Democrats, as it did in the Senate. The House previously passed its own stopgap funding measure that would keep the government open through December 4. Read Rebuke or Punishment, Trump said on Sunday that Meet the Press host Kristen Welker will be reported to the Federal Communications Commission, or FCC, for saying that Trump-endorsed candidates have had mixed results in GOP primaries this year. Welker reportedly discussed Trump's endorsement record during a pre-show live shot on NBC's Washington, D.C. affiliate. Trump pushed back in a post on Truth Social, noting the successes of last week of Senator Darlene Graham, Republican in South Carolina, GOP Senate runoff, and former state senator Mike Mazzei, Republican in Oklahoma's GOP gubernatorial runoff. And finally, NASA has launched a new space telescope considerably more powerful than the famed Hubble that's been in orbit around the Earth since 1990. The Nancy Grace Roman Space Telescope is designed to survey the universe 1,000 times faster than Hubble, according to NASA. It will also capture panoramic images with a field of view about 100 times larger, AccuWeather reports. The telescope is named for Nancy Grace Roman, the first female chief of astronomy at NASA, who is known as the mother of Hubble for her key role in planning for it. It will remain in orbit for at least 5 years, with a possible 5-year extension. NASA expects to release the telescope's first images by early next year. In the where and when, the president will make an announcement on healthcare affordability at 3 p.m. and participate in signing time at 4:30 p.m. The Senate will meet at 11:30 a.m. for a pro forma. The House will convene at noon.
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6: Hello and welcome to Smithsonian Magazine. This is Sue Johnson and I'm reading from the summer 2026 issue, which is called America at 250. And all the articles are celebrating the daring inventors and visionary insights that forged a nation. Many of the stories have been very short, but there are a few longer ones, and today I'll read one of the longer ones. It's called Masters of the Sky, the little-known story of the meteorologists and combat pilots who teamed up to decipher the science of thunderstorms and changed flying and forecasting forever. It's written by Hale Sunt. The 22 passengers who boarded Pennsylvania Central Airlines Flight 19 out of Washington, D.C. on August 31, 1940, would have little reason to worry about arriving safely at their final destination. It had been 17 months since the last fatal commercial airline incident in the United States, a record at the time. The flight's captain, Lowell V. Scroggins, had 11,000 hours of flying experience, more than seven times what the Federal Aviation Administration now requires for airline pilot certification. And the aircraft, a rugged DC-3, that era's quintessential airliner, had flown in that morning from Detroit without incident. The day before, it had undergone a routine inspection of its propellers, wings, radios, and all other critical equipment. Even its interior had received a good scrub and polish. Just before 2:30 p.m., Flight 19 fired up its twin 1,100-horsepower engines and began its ascent. About 55 miles northwest in Lovettsville, Virginia, Dorothy Everhart was tinkering in her home when suddenly, according to an incident report later compiled by a newly established civil aeronautics board, she heard what she thought was lightning strike her house. Everhart shut off the electricity and stepped onto the back porch. To the west, she could see black clouds assembling over a clump of mountains. A lone airplane was heading straight into the storm. Everhart lived along a well-trafficked flight route, and she was accustomed to airplanes overhead. But this plane was flying lower than most of them go, she recalled. Then a brilliant flash bleached the sky, momentarily blinding her, but she couldn't miss an awful roaring. Another Lovettsville resident, Lydia Jacobs, heard the strike too, followed by a sound resembling a scream or a siren. When Jacobs peeked out her window, she saw a streak of fire shooting across the clouds. Flight 19 appeared to Jacobs as a burned-up building floating through the air. Within moments, Flight 19 plunged to the ground and slammed into a nearby alfalfa field, where it was demolished on impact, killing everyone on board. At the time, Flight 19 was the deadliest commercial airline accident in American history, but it was not unique. Soon after Flight 19, a string of fatal accidents followed. On November 4, 1940, a DC-3 flying from Oakland, California to Salt Lake City was caught in a snowstorm and struck a mountain, killing all 10 people on board. A month later, a DC-3 stalled out while trying to land in overcast and icy conditions in Chicago, killing all three crew members and seven of its 13 passengers. On January 23, 1941, a DC-3 crashed after an aborted landing during bad weather in St. Louis, where one passenger and one crew member died. The next month, five passengers and three crew members aboard a DC-3 en route to Georgia were killed while landing in rain and fog. Mechanical errors, delays, detours, and cancellations were common in those days, but no threat was greater to commercial air travel than the weather. Scientists knew that clouds could be turbulent environments, but there was little guidance for pilots about how to navigate through them, and meteorological forecasting was still a primitive science. Pilots would take off expecting smooth rides only to stumble into dark clouds. At best, the consequences might be a misadventure through stormy skies that left passengers nauseated. In the 1930s, airliners were routinely hosed down between flights. At worst, the results were catastrophic. Flight 19 happened to be carrying Senator Ernest Lundeen of Minnesota, and its crash and the many accidents that followed spurred the American government officials into action. In March 1941, Oklahoma Representative Jack Nichols assumed the chair of the House Select Committee to investigate air accidents. The committee investigated for the next 2 years, compiling a series of reports that together amounted to 15 cubic feet of paperwork. Throughout, the evidence highlighted a pervasive and exceedingly familiar natural force, thunderstorms. In fact, thunderstorms were later found to be responsible for 56 airplane accidents between 1938 and 1945, a staggering number considering that commercial air travel was radically curtailed in 1942 to concentrate resources on the war effort. Thunderstorms were as enigmatic as they were destructive, seemingly to manifest suddenly, flooding towns and spawning tornadoes that ripped through America's heartland. They churned violently at the Earth's surface and whipped rain and hail. Even the brightest meteorological minds barely understood them, and to begin to decipher their inner workings would require abundant and diverse data that simply eluded the capabilities of ground-bound meteorologists. Precise readings of temperature, humidity, wind speed, precipitation, degrees of turbulence, and the rate at which these factors varied across space and time. And the best way to collect the data was to seek out the worst storms, and in the name of science, fly airplanes straight into them. The Herculean government initiative that followed would prove to be one of the most influential scientific efforts of the 20th century. Given an appropriately swashbuckling name, the Thunderstorm Project drew on the expertise of America's top weather scientists and the know-how of the United States Army Air Forces, the U.S. Navy, the U.S. Weather Bureau, which became the National Weather Service, and the National Advisory Committee for Aeronautics, the precursor to NASA. And it helped transform the rudimentary practice of airborne weather forecasting into a precise science of the sky. Commercial air travel was made demonstratively safer, and an untold number of lives were saved. The global economy, as we know it, grew from the reliability bequeathed to us. Mike Kurz, a forecaster for the National Weather Service, has described its findings as the cornerstone of today's understanding of thunderstorms and related weather phenomena. Remarkably, the project has also largely been lost to history. It's not taught in college, and when you're going through meteorology, Kurtz told me recently, I've gone back and looked in some of the textbooks, and it's literally, in some, a footnote, maybe a brief paragraph. What does remain in a historical record cobbled together from incident reports, oral histories, congressional hearings, scientific publications, and interviews with contemporary storm chasers illustrates a dynamic portrait of American ingenuity. It's a story about the vast potential of government action and cooperation across civilian and military agencies. And it's a story about people for whom ignorance and hope and superstition were not an option when it came to tackling a problem that North Carolina Representative Alfred Lee Bullwinkle, among the initiative's strongest supporters on Capitol Hill, described as a three-dimensional one of baffling complexity. When, in 1945, Francis Richter Feller, chief of the U.S. Weather Bureau, and as a former competitive hot air balloonist, no stranger to storms, was tasked with finding the right leader for the Thunderstorm project, he knew just the man for the job. Thunderstorms first captivated Horace Byers in the summer of 1929 when he was riding a train from Berkeley, California, where he had just graduated college, to Cambridge, Massachusetts, where he would begin graduate student studies at MIT. A magnificent storm roared continuously over the Great Plains, and Byers watched through black-framed glasses, mystified by the unending crackle of lightning. At MIT, Byers studied under the Swedish meteorologist Carl Gustav Arvid Rossby, a disciple of the Bergen School, named for the Norwegian city where its founders developed their theories. Bergen School scientists had discovered that storm systems were composed of fronts, masses of cold and warm air with predictable life cycles. Under Rossby, Byers became one of the nation's top forecasters, and by 1940, he was established at the University of Chicago. During World War II, Chicago became a hub for training military weather officers, and Byers impressed Richter Feller by helping develop weather training and research initiatives, including forecasting for wartime planning. Richter Felder named Byers the Thunderstorm Project's director by August 2, 1945, before the war even formally was over. Byers' first task was to recruit the best minds to answer a seemingly straightforward question: how do thunderstorms behave? At the time, scientists estimated a thunderstorm's size in part by observing its basic visual dimensions, that is, by its height, width, and depth. But these measurements did little to indicate how bumpy a flight through a given storm would be. Byers set out to discern the storm's fourth dimension, intensity. To understand that, Byers and his researchers needed to decipher a storm's internal structure, so they began recruiting former World War II pilots to seek out the most dangerous parts of the sky. They would do so in P-61 Black Widow airplanes, which had been designed to fly harrowing night missions hunting down enemy bombers. Now the pilots would hunt storms, penetrate them, and if they survived, take careful notes on what they experienced. No storm was to be avoided because it appeared too large or too violent, Roscoe Brahman, one of the project's leads, later recalled. All told, the Thunderstorm Project recruited 11 pilots and 7 navigators for this uniquely precarious mission. Byers and his colleagues narrowed down what they believed were the main characteristics reflecting the character and intensity of the thunderstorm process. Storms, they wrote, contained updrafts and downdrafts, the lifeblood of the thunderstorm, although little was known of the downdraft. Horizontal winds and temperature gradients, electric fields, and variations in rainfall and intensity, changes in air pressure and fluctuations in wind speed at ground level, and lastly, overall levels of turbulence and gustiness. To measure these phenomena, the Black Widows were affixed with a suite of instruments, from photographic recorders and sensitive temperature gauges to airborne electric field meters. But by far the most important instrument was a newish technology called radio detection and ranging, better known as radar. Radar emits radio waves that bounce off objects and reverberate back to the source, allowing scientists to calculate the distance and relative position of those objects using the returning signal's travel time and other measurable properties. The technology had been developed in secret before World War II and had been critical in wartime planning. The British relied on radar during the Battle of Britain to detect incoming German bombers, and in 1941 they discovered that they could use radar to track rain, snow, and water vapor. The next year, scientists at MIT wrote to Richter Felder that they had used radar to identify thunderstorms from as far as 160 miles away. By early 1944, many armed Air Forces fighters and, Army Air Force fighters and bombers were equipped with nascent radar systems. Beyer was already aware of radar's forecasting potential. He had helped direct a training program for wartime weather radar officers and had even mentioned the promising technology in his forthcoming meteorological textbook before he was ordered to remove it because of national security concerns. For the Thunderstorm project, he believed radar would prove immediately valuable not only for detecting storms, but as a means of triangulating the vast web of data the pilots and scientists would collect. The problem of tying all these data together to obtain a unified picture of each thunderstorm required exact radar tracking or radio direction finding in connection with planes and instruments. Beyer wrote later, "For that reason, in addition to ground-based radar networks dispersed throughout the experiment sites, radar beacons were also housed in the noses of the Black Widows so that the planes could be located in time and space with respect to the thunderstorm. Finally, to measure the lower levels of storm systems where the planes couldn't fly, Beyer's scientists would use a range of unusual instruments deployed from the ground. One was a mechanical hygrometer. Earlier versions resembled a violin, which measured the air's relative humidity using a strand of human hair, specifically blonde hair, which was especially reactive to humidity, expanding when it encountered moisture and contracting when the air was dry. Another was the kitoon, a balloon affixed with small kite-like panels, allowing it to stay aloft in gusty skies while measuring conditions." By early summer 1946, Byers and his team had selected two sites for experiments. The Black Widows would first take flight later that summer over central Florida, a region known for its unusually frequent thunderstorms. The following summer, operations would move to the southwestern Ohio town of Wilmington, which also reported frequent thunderstorms and was close to two military airfields. In 1948, they merged to become Wright-Patterson Air Force Base. The only thing left to do was await the forthcoming storm season and then fly into the belly of the beast. During the next two summers, Black Widow crews, an Army Air Forces pilot and navigator, plus, by 1947, a third crew member for helping with observations, made hundreds of rocky passes through storms, bouncing and shuddering through turbulence that routinely sent them rocketing or plummeting more than 500 feet in an instant. The pilots and navigators strained not only to keep their planes level and their instruments functioning, but also to frantically note their observations, scribbling them in notebooks or speaking into tape recorders. Because Byers and his scientists required data from multiple points from within a storm, each mission involved five Black Widows flying in a vertical stack formation at 5,000-foot intervals. Flights could be harrowing. One August afternoon in 1947, 20,000 feet over southern Ohio, First Lieutenant Tom Mahon felt his eyeballs jiggle in his skull as his retrofitted fighter plane was tossed around by an especially wily storm. He could just make out the time, 2:37 p.m., when a gust blasted his airplane with an uppercut of such violent precision that it flipped the plane nose over tail. Standing vertically in the air, Mahon's Black Widow stalled out and he nearly tumbled back to earth. First Lieutenant Joe T. Hargett, flying 5,000 feet below him, smashed into the same turbulent wave, but rather than causing Hargett's plane to stall out, the gust transformed it into a rocket ship, exerting blood-curdling G-forces on the crew as they shot 5,000 feet upward into the storm in less than a minute. First Lieutenant Robert L. Smith, flying a third plane at 10,000 feet, collided with that same force and was bounced upward 2,000 feet. Miraculously, after a second engine stall, Mahon rested control of his airplane and guided his crew to a safe landing. The other four P-61s gritted their way through the mission, managing to continue recording observations through every phase of the storm. Incredibly, no one was killed during the project's two-summer span. With each successive flight, a clearer picture of thunderstorms emerged. The storms were not chaotic or random. They followed a particular, albeit violent, life cycle. Roscoe Brahman, a cloud physicist studying under Byers in Chicago and a former World War II bomber pilot himself, was critical in deciphering this cycle. With the aid of radar, which allowed him to coordinate data collected by the planes and the ground operators, Brahman identified three distinct stages of a thunderstorm's life. The cumulus stage, when its winds begin to swell upward, the mature stage, when the storm was at its most fearsome, and the final stage, after about 30 minutes, when the storm weakened and eventually died out. Learned to identify a storm stage, the scientists realized they could predict how it would behave. This led to a signature finding. The ground beneath the thunderstorm experienced the most violent gales just after heavy rain began to fall, which caused winds to bounce off the Earth's surface and then spin and accelerate. The closer one was to the storm's core, the most devastating winds. Because takeoffs and landings were and still are the most dangerous parts of flying, if airlines could be alerted the thunderstorm was brewing near an airfield, they could delay their flights accordingly. Byers and Brahman concluded that delaying a takeoff by even 5 minutes could reduce the likelihood of encountering strong turbulence, which would in turn dramatically reduce the chances of an accident. The project's analysts also discovered that pilots could adjust the sensors on their radars to pinpoint the heaviest rainfall in a storm, where turbulence was most likely. Because radar beams bounce off water droplets, pilots and researchers could locate not only the presence of oncoming storms, but also specifically where within the storm rain, hail, and ice were most prevalent. They observed that radar would send back an echo indicating the most highly concentrated areas of water within the storm. The pilots then corroborated these radar findings with their own observations of turbulence and concluded that turbulence was also worst when rainfall was heaviest. The turbulence in a storm is caused not by rain, but what causes rain, strong updrafts of wind. This moisture-laden air then cools to form rain, which is forced back down to the ground in powerful downdrafts. Much to their surprise, the scientists also learned that a thunderstorm, which could cover anywhere from 20 to 200 square miles, was not always one storm. It could comprise multiple cells, each of which might brew in its own mini storm system. If a 200-square-mile storm sounded daunting to air travelers, what the scientists discovered next inspired hope. Although the cores of thunderstorms could be exceptionally rough, the areas between these cells were relatively calm. The finding would allow pilots and ground operators to identify turbulent hotspots inside a storm and navigate around them with minimal disruption. What's more, it would transform night flying, as radar could read storms in complete darkness. Byers, Brahm, and the rest of the team spent 2 years piecing together their findings. Probably their most significant finding pertained to radar. Radar is, without question, one of the best instrument aids to thunderstorm flying currently available, they wrote in their book-length report, released in June 1949. With sophisticated radar and trained radar operators, they wrote, the sky could be traversed not only safely, but with reasonable degrees of predictability. The final report did not point to major revelations from ground-released instruments. Thunderstorms proved too powerful even for chitoons, as Byer noted, that overwhelming winds at lower elevations rendered any measurements difficult and impossible to evaluate. Still, one can appreciate the ebullient creative effort and experimental resourcefulness of Byer's team in using everything at their disposal to try to wrangle the storm. Despite the project's accomplishments, its recommendations were not immediately implemented by a commercial airline industry that was rapidly expanding after the lifting of wartime travel restrictions. It would take a number of near misses and one tragedy to mark a turning point. One such miss was a September 1954 air traffic jam so terrible that it was dubbed Black Wednesday. 300 airliners were stuck circling in bad weather above New York, delaying some 45,000 passengers. And then in June 1956, two airliners crashed into each other at 21,000 feet over the Grand Canyon, killing 128 people. Investigators determined that seemingly innocuous fluffy clouds likely played a role in the pilots' inability to see each other. The incident prompted the creation of the Federal Aviation Agency, now the Federal Aviation Administration, and long-range radar instrumentation and surveillance equipment to monitor air traffic were soon standardized in airports across the nation. The finding was its own kind of echo to Byers' initial work on the Thunderstorm project when he and Brahman improved decision-making for takeoffs and landings. Because the method sometimes calls for delays, even short ones, when a storm is brewing, today we may take such precautions for granted, or worse, stuck on a tarmac awaiting the all clear, perhaps pulling out our phones to track a storm threat in real time in our pocket radar devices, we rarely appreciate why such safeguards were imposed to begin with. Yet on the whole, the sky can now be traversed with an exceptional level of safety. Hulking airliners ferry millions of Americans every day, crossing the continents and oceans with such routine consistency that commercial air travel's harrowing infancy has largely been replaced by its mundanity. The monotony of its food, the inadequate in-flight entertainment, the endless waiting. Today, to be aloft in the sky is not merely expected, it's boring. Few people have much awareness about whom they have to thank for that. But you can find small testaments to Horace Byers and his team if you know where to look. There is one historical marker in St. Cloud, Florida, the site of a project's first phase of test flights. Another is in rural southwestern Ohio, the site of the second. Last spring, I drove out to Wilmington, Ohio, where I found a marker tucked away on a back road across the street from a local air park, which serves as a home base for cargo carriers like UPS and Amazon Air. Coincidentally, a severe thunderstorm was forecasted for that afternoon. I could see the clouds twisting and the sky beginning to darken. No sooner had I made it back to my hotel than I heard a loud rumble and crackle. There was a pause as if the sky were taking a deep breath, and then it exhaled. Winds began whipping and the rain started falling in sheets. I stepped outside. For a moment, I closed my eyes and listened. Whooshing wind and pattering rain and arrhythmic, percussive blasts of thunder and lightning. But something was missing. All day, big, heavy cargo planes had flown overhead, emitting a steady drum of white noise. I'd gotten used to the whine of the engines. Now a forecast had grounded all air traffic, and there wasn't a plane in the sky. And that's the end of an amazing story called Masters of the Sky. And that's about all the time we have today for Smithsonian Magazine. So until the next time, I hope you have a great week.
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12: Hi, I'm Ryan Blaney, a third-generation race car driver, and we dedicate a lot of our time to going as fast as possible. My Grandpa Lou is the reason why my dad and I started racing, and I'm really proud to follow in his tracks. But when my grandpa was diagnosed with Alzheimer's, it was a very unexpected bump in the road for us. 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

0: Hello, good morning. Welcome to AM Update on the Talking Information Center for today, Tuesday, the 1st of September, 2026. I'm John. Today is also primary day here in Massachusetts. Polls open in just under half an hour at 8 o'clock and stay open till 8 o'clock this evening. We get things started on this Tuesday with the front page headlines. In the Boston Globe and Boston Herald, Andrew LaPointe has this morning off. We start with the front page of the Boston Globe. Senate rivals challenge voters to tune in. Markey and Moulton seek to inject a dose of enthusiasm into their showdown. Disputed, housing tower shelved. Mayor seeks new ideas for Davis Square. Haitians look to Canada for jobs. TPS shifts creates mass shortage. Don't take GLP-1s. Be prepared to explain yourself. Beth Titel's column. And keeping a summertime classic fresh. Richie's Slush hits sweet milestone. Front page of today's Boston Herald for this Tuesday. Jury still out. Clancy panel ends third day with no verdict. OD thaw as victims remembered. A number of fatalities fall. And dishonorable discharge. Another trooper off the force. All of those stories and more come your way. Our newspaper coverage on the Talking Information Center begins at 8 o'clock with the Wall Street Journal. 9 o'clock, the Boston Globe. 10 o'clock, the Boston Herald. 11 o'clock, the Washington Post. 12 noon, today's reading of the New York Times. And right now, on AM Update, a check on your latest weather forecast. Unfortunately, looking wetter before it gets better. And we still have your lottery numbers, this day in history, science update. In today's program, schedule all ahead here on AM Update on the Talking Information Center. Here's the forecast for the Boston and South Shore area on the Talking Information Center from the National Weather Service. For today, cloudy, showers and thunderstorms possible, temperatures in the lower 70s. Overnight, more of the same, cloudy, rain, temperatures dropping down to the lower 60s. Wednesday, cloudy, temperatures in the mid 70s. The sun rose this morning at 6:11, setting at 7:18 this evening. Stay tuned for more heading your way next on the Talking Information Center. Checking the lottery numbers for today, we look at the numbers game and the midday drawing. Those numbers 4970, the evening numbers 2645, mass cash midday drawing 1, 5, 15, 25, 31, evening numbers in the mass cash game 8, 17, 22, 30, 35, Mega Millions numbers 8, 17, 29, 42, 55, 2, Powerball 11, 17, 25, 37, 49, 10, Millionaire for Life 2, 9, 30, 37, 45, 4, and Megabucks 1, 7, 13, 14, 18, 38.
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2: Good morning. This is your horoscope reading for Tuesday, September 1st, 2026. Aries. Money that you've been earning for a long time may finally come your way today. But don't be surprised if you have to do a lot of running around in order to get it. Plans for future money-making projects could come up, although it's important to consider everything carefully and not jump in too quickly. This is an excellent time to learn a new money-making skill. Taurus. The special someone in your life may be having some trouble with colleagues. Don't just comfort him or her. It's unlikely that your sweetie wants sympathy. Solutions are needed. If you don't have any, just be a good listener. It's important for you to get out and exercise. If the weather is good, take a walk. If not, attend an online exercise class. You'll feel better. Gemini. Today you are likely to be working hard behind the scenes, perhaps preparing a project for others to make public or coaching people for some kind of virtual performance. You'll expend a lot of energy in the course of completing this chore. Yet, you'll probably feel it was all worth it. Don't expect to go home early. You'll probably go above and beyond the call of duty. Cancer! Friends could entice you to join them for a short day trip, perhaps to the country. This is a great day to go on such an outing, if it's possible. You've probably been working hard and need to get away for a while. Don't be surprised if there's a delay, however. You or one of your friends could be waiting to talk with someone. Leo. Emotions could be intense at work today as important projects approach their deadlines. You may put in more time than usual. Tempers may flare and co-workers clash, so stay calm and keep going. On the positive side, the financial and recognition payoffs for whatever you accomplish today should prove well worth the effort. Virgo. Today you should feel especially sexy, and relationships with romantic partners should go well. Your passions are intense, the lines of communications are open, and appreciation of one another is running high. There might be talk of taking a long trip together in the future. Plan a cozy evening for two. You'll want to do a lot of talking, and more. Libra is running high. There might be talk of taking a long trip together in the future. Plan a cozy evening for two. You'll want to do a lot of talking.

But it's uncertain whether you'll continue on this path in the future. Scorpio, don't expect to spend a lot of time at home today. You are more likely to be in the car and away from home. There may be errands and other obligations to fulfill. Try to pace yourself in whatever you do, or else you might be exhausted by day's end. Take the time to stop and enjoy yourself. This will ensure a fun rather than a tiring day. Sagittarius. Emotional turmoil on the job could stress you out way too much. Headaches or temporary hypertension could plague you if you aren't careful. Don't push too hard. Remember to take breaks and go for a walk on your lunch hour. Don't be afraid to put off non-essential tasks. You'll be all right. Why make a day's work any more difficult than it needs to be? Capricorn. This should be a fortunate day for you. Everything you try to do should go fairly smoothly. Relations with others are warm, friendly, and congenial. Any chores or other pending work should be completed quickly and efficiently. If you've been planning to start a new project, this is the day to get going. Romance should be intense and passionate now, so make the most of it. Aquarius. A couple you've known for a long time could visit you at your home today. Don't be surprised if they tell you how wonderful the place looks. Conversation should be lively and entertaining, though you should sidestep any discussion of controversial subjects. Debates on such matters could get rather heated. It might be wise to treat your guests to food rather than alcohol. And Pisces. Today, you might spend a great deal of time in the car running errands in the neighborhood. You are likely to see people you know who have interesting news. New businesses may open nearby. Doctors, dentists, and other professionals could be more accessible than you expect, making your daily routine more convenient. Some of them might be your neighbors or relatives. And on this day in history, in 1972, Bobby Fischer becomes the first American to win the World Chess Championship. On September 1st, 1972, in what's billed as the match of the century, American chess grandmaster Bobby Fischer defeats Russian Boris Spassky during the World Chess Championship in Reykjavik, Iceland. In the world's most publicized title match ever played, Fischer, a 29-year-old Brooklynite, became the first American to win the competition since its inception in 1866. The victory also marked the first time a non-Russian had won the event in 24 years. Fischer, who started playing chess professionally at age 8, won the U.S. Open Championship when he was 14. He would go on and win it 7 more times and become the world's youngest international grandmaster at age 15. Fischer's skills and age and demanding, arrogant attitude made him a pop culture phenomenon. He became the subject of many books and movies and even inspired a song, The Ballad of Bobby Fischer. Played during the Cold War, the Reykjavik match also carried political undertones. Fischer had already accused the Soviets of rigging the tournament system and didn't mince words in his feelings about them, saying the match was really the free world against the lying, cheating, hypocritical Russians. They always suggest that the world's leaders shouldn't fight it out hand to hand, and that is the kind of thing we are doing. Fischer missed the competition's July 1st opening ceremony after demanding more money, as well as a cut of TV and film rights. After a 2-day delay and a doubling of the prize purse by British millionaire Jim Slater, Fischer finally showed. A call from Henry Kissinger, national security assistant from President Nixon at the time, may have helped persuade him to compete as well. "America wants you to go over there to beat the Russians," he reportedly told Fischer.

0: Fisher is known to be graceless, rude, possibly insane, financier Slater once said. I really don't worry about that because I didn't do it for that reason. I did it because he was going to challenge the Russian supremacy, and it was good for chest. And in this morning's science update, NASA's Roman Space Telescope launches to reveal the universe's darkest secrets. NASA newly launched Roman Space Telescope is heading a million miles from Earth to map the universe at extraordinary speed and uncover some of its deepest mysteries. NASA's Nancy Grace Roman Space Telescope has begun a three-month journey covering roughly 1 million miles as it travels towards its final orbit. The observatory lifted off at 7:26 a.m. Sunday aboard a SpaceX Falcon Heavy rocket from Launch Complex 39A at NASA's Kennedy Space Center in Florida. Once operational, Roman will combine sharp infrared vision with an unusually wide view of the sky. That combination will allow astronomers to examine enormous regions of the space while also looking far back into cosmic history. Among its primary goals are studying dark matter, dark energy, and worlds outside of our solar system, known as exoplanets. Its sweeping observations are also expected to support many discoveries beyond those central objectives. Roman is exactly the kind of success story we want to see across NASA, said NASA Administrator Jared Isaacman. Delivered ahead of schedule and on a budget, this mission reflects more than a decade of dedication from the NASA workforce and our industry partners. Now Roman will give us a new atlas of the universe, push the boundaries of discovery, and demonstrate what is possible when America's space program pairs bold ambition with disciplined execution. Controllers at NASA's Goddard Space Flight Center in Greenbelt, Maryland, started receiving telemetry from Roman just 7 minutes after launch. Falcon Heavy operated as planned and separated from the observatory 31 minutes after liftoff. After detaching from the rocket's center core, the two boosters returned safely to the launch site, where they can be refurbished. And coming up on today's schedule, at 8 a.m., it's the Wall Street Journal. At 9 a.m., it's the Boston Globe. At 10 a.m., it's the Boston Herald. At 11 a.m., it's the Washington Post. At 12 o'clock noon, it's the New York Times. At 1 p.m., it's the Patriot Ledger. 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
1: And we'll close out AM Update this morning with a short story being read by TIC volunteer Sue Beldotti.
2: Hi, this is Sue with a short story. Today's first story is the famous Boris Petrov. It's by Monica Becker. an award-winning short story writer. She currently lives in Florida. The famous Boris Petrov. With her eyes swollen and red from crying half the night, Ellie put on her best suit and decided she would go to class and face the man who had caused her all this grief. Boris Petrov, the famous geneticist, didn't choose her as his student. Her friends tried to console her, but Ellie felt dejected and betrayed. Any first-year student would be honored to work with Boris. He was demanding, and not everyone endured, but for those who did, it meant sure success, a prestigious position, and possible fame. He only chose one student every year, and not everyone was considered. Ellie was surprised when his secretary called to tell her she was one of the lucky ones. Her interview took over an hour, longer than anyone's, and she and Boris talked like old friends. He was tall and thin, but carried himself like royalty. His voice was deep and melodic, and he spoke with a Russian accent. He told her how he was cheated out of winning the Nobel Prize, but felt his present research would give him another chance. When she said her father was a painter, he thought she meant artist. And before Ellie could tell him her father painted walls, he launched into a story of how he wanted to be an artist when he first got to Paris. But he found that he had no talent, only an artistic spirit. That's why he likes young, beautiful women in his lab. They inspire his creativity. Everyone knew that he had married two of his students in the past and that his fourth-year student had just gotten a divorce. But Ellie didn't have any romantic designs on Boris. He was almost 70 and she was only 22, but she didn't think of him like a father either. She naively accepted that they were attracted to each other. She imagined that in some past life they had known each other and that they were destined to work together again. She wanted Boris to choose her above all the others. She was smitten. After the interviews, Boris announced that he would choose either her or Carolyn. Carolyn had better grades, graduated from Vassar, and had already published. Ellie had lived at home while attending a state school, was struggling to keep up, and hadn't even used the reference library before coming to graduate school. In private, Boris told Ellie that though she lacked the background, he admired her quick wit, her courage to speak her mind, and most of all, she inspired his creativity. After 3 months, Boris still hadn't decided, and the whole department was making bets and holding up final positions until Boris made his announcement. Ellie wasn't worried. In class, he singled her out, and several times he invited her to his lab for tea. Yesterday, Boris called both her and Carolyn into his office and said that the department wanted his decision, so he would make up his mind right there and then. He pointed his finger from Ellie to Carolyn back and forth, and finally, as if it really didn't matter who he chose, he pointed to Carolyn. "Why did you pick her?" Ellie yelled as Carolyn blurted out a series of thank yous. "She was just better prepared," Boris said while lighting his cigarette. "I will make sure you get an adequate position." "But you knew from the start she was better prepared. Why did you take 3 months to decide? Why did you make me believe I was special? That was cruel." Ellie felt the tears rolling down her cheeks. She had to get out of there. No one would blame her if she didn't come to class today, but she had decided not only to go, but to go early and get a seat in the front row. When she got to the lecture hall, Boris was waiting outside. I have had a terrible night, he started. I don't think it was any worse than mine, Ellie said. I have reconsidered Ellie. He put his hands on her shoulders and looked down at her. I will make accommodations for two first-year students, you and Carolyn. You may move into my lab next week. I hope I don't regret this, but it broke my heart when you ran out of my office crying. Ellie took several steps back. She didn't want his hands on her shoulders, even though he was offering her what she was praying for a day ago, to be chosen by the famous Boris Petrov, who almost won a Nobel Prize, whose students ended up at Ivy League schools, and who could change your whole career. But the cost might be too high. She was willing to work hard, but no thanks, she said, and could hardly believe it herself. I've had a chance to consider all this. I don't want to work for you. You are like the sun, and everyone close to you becomes a planet orbiting around you. You toyed with me and enjoyed having the whole department wait while you decided which student to take. I want to be my own sun. I'm not settling for being a planet. It might take me longer, but thanks anyway. Ellie walked away to class. Several months later, Boris decided to return to Paris and take only his older students. Carolyn cried uncontrollably when she told Ellie that Boris wasn't taking her. Ellie was sympathetic, but she was convinced in the end that they were both lucky that Boris Petrov didn't choose them. And that's the story, The Famous Boris Petrov, by Monica Becker. Thanks for listening. This is Sue.
1: Here's the forecast for the Boston and South Shore area on the Talking Information Center from the National Weather Service. For today, cloudy, showers and thunderstorms possible, temperatures in the lower 70s. Overnight, more of the same, cloudy, rain, temperatures dropping down to the lower 60s. Wednesday, cloudy, temperatures in the mid 70s. The sun rose this morning at 6:11, setting at 7:18 this evening. 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
1: It's time now to begin the newspaper coverage on this Tuesday. the 1st of September, 2026, primary day here in Massachusetts. We begin the newspaper coverage today with the Wall Street Journal on the Talking Information Center, and say hello to Rod and Scott.
9: Well, thank you, John. Yes, it is a beautiful first day of September here in New England.
10: Somewhere.
9: And, yeah, and somewhere. Well, at least, you know, we've got cooler temperatures on the way.
10: That is true.
9: Because not only has it been hot here in New England, but it's also been hot in Europe. And that's one of the stories that's in the Wall Street Journal today, September the 1st. Scott, what do you have for us here to kick us off?
10: All right. Companies are plowing tariff refunds into price cuts. How about that?
9: I like price cuts.
10: I do too. Some retailers and consumer goods companies are reducing their prices with help from a big and fortuitously timed pot of money, tariff refunds. Companies including ELF Beauty, Walmart, and Tractor Supply are funding price cuts with refund payments due to them after the Supreme Court struck down President Trump's global tariffs. Those price cuts are aimed at boosting sales when many consumers are being stretched thin from years of rising costs. Tariff refunds are helping companies protect their profit margins amid a spike in inflation. Some companies began rolling back certain prices earlier this year. Tariff refunds are providing the backing for more companies to do the same. ELF's tariff refund offered the company a rare opportunity to tweak its pricing, according to Chief Financial Officer Mandy Fields. In May, the beauty company launched a test to gauge consumer sensitivity to price reductions after reporting slower than expected sales growth at its own brand during its March quarter. Last year, the company raised its prices by $1 across its portfolio to offset the impact of tariffs at that time. ELF began its test by discounting the price of its Halo Glow Skin Tint by $4, Fields said. That move resulted in a nearly 40% increase in unit sales. The company then expanded the test across almost its entire portfolio of products. Most items were reduced by $1 to see where volumes would increase enough to offset that discount. ELF made the price cuts permanent on roughly 10% of its product lineup. The consumer is telling us they're voting with their dollar, Fields said. So far, ELF has received roughly $50 million in refunded tariff payments, plus $2 million in interest. And the company expects another roughly $10 million. During its quarter that ended June 30th, net sales were up 36% to $479.4 million compared with a year earlier. Pricing and product mix drove roughly 39 percentage points of that growth, offsetting a 3 percentage point drop in volume, Fields said. After prices at the gas pump rose above $4 a gallon, consumers began making trade-offs in their spending, devoting more money to gasoline and less to other things, according to Walmart CEO John David Rainey. June was a little more obvious as we look at the quarter in terms of customers making trade-offs, Rainey said in an earnings call earlier this month, and it's why we have leaned so heavily into lower prices. In August, Walmart said it rolled back prices on 11,000 of its items, including ground beef. It funded those price cuts with refunds worth almost $3 billion. Appliance maker SharkNinja last year raised its prices in response to U.S. tariffs, but it has held the line this year, according to its CFO, Adam Quigley. The company expects it will receive refunds totaling $247.1 million, which it is using to offset higher costs. Without that refund, the company might have boosted prices in the U.S., according to Quigley. And at Tractor Supply, the farm and ranch chain has begun turning to tariff refunds to absorb rising freight and fuel costs rather than passing them on to consumers. Tractor Supply has begun rolling out promotions and lowering its prices on items such as pine shavings and premium pet food, according to Chief Financial Officer Kurt Barton. In this current environment, as refunds on tariffs are coming through, Our commitment is to be able to utilize that to provide great value back to our customer, Barton said, although he declined to share the refund amount that the company received. So more money coming back into corporate pockets.
9: Good. Well,
10: well, good for us, good for them.
9: Yep, absolutely. All right. Thank you, Scott. We are reading from the Wall Street Journal today, September the 1st, from the Talking Information Center. And this story on the front page, we talked a little bit about the weather at the beginning here and how hot it's been. Well, summer scorches Europe's economy. Record heat strained businesses. The dateline here is Bordeaux, France, and I hope I pronounced this right because French was never my subject in high school. For 700 years, Chateau Carpigneur relied on rainwater to nourish its grapes, a tradition that preserved the vineyard's connection to the local terroir. Then temperatures rose to a record-breaking 108 degrees Fahrenheit in June, and co-owner Philibert Perrin noticed the leaves of his Cabernet Sauvignon grapes turning yellow and shriveling, an ominous sign. So he did the unthinkable. He sent a tractor rigged with a water tank and hoses into the vineyard to hydrate his most valuable, most vulnerable vines. For the young vines, we had to do it because they won't survive the whole summer, Perrin said. At some point, you see the plant suffering, and you've got to do something. Europe has just ended a summer for the ages, a series of punishing heat waves, shattered temperature records, wildfires turbocharged by the heat and lack of rain, decimated France and Spain, and popped up in unlikely places like Wales. Rivers across Central Europe nearly ran dry. England's rolling green hills and city parks were baked brown. Crops withered, riverboats ran aground, trains derailed. The continent was already the fastest warming on the planet, with temperatures around 2.5 degrees Celsius warmer than had in the pre-industrial era, compared with around 1.4 degrees for the Earth as a whole. Ironically, one reason the region may be warming more quickly is its success in reducing air pollution, thinning the blanket of aerosols that bounce back solar radiation. This summer took things to a new level. It was the hottest June to July period on record in Western Europe, according to Copernicus, the European Union's Earth Observation Program. July's 6.5 millimeters of rain in England, about 25 tenths of an inch, about 0.25 inches of rain, was the lowest since records began in 1836, and less than half the next driest July, and that was in 1911. Levels of soil moisture across the Iberian Peninsula, France, Germany, Austria, and Hungary were the lowest in a data set going back to 1979, hitting harvests. Four of Europe's most famous rivers, the Loire, Danube, Rhine, and Po, also hit record lows in August. The scorching summer offered a sneak peek of what's in store elsewhere, including in the U.S., as carbon emissions continue and temperatures climb in the years and decades to come. Europe has long enjoyed relatively mild weather, making air conditioning a luxury. Rain was relatively steady, allowing agriculture to be far less reliant on irrigation, especially in Central and Northern Europe. That's now changing, and it's changing fast. The UK had never recorded a temperature of 38 degrees Celsius, or about 100 degrees Fahrenheit, before 2003. Now it's done so six times, including twice this summer. The summer also doubled the previous record number of days above 34 degrees Celsius, or 93 Fahrenheit. 14 versus 7 in 1976, the year of a notorious heat wave. Factories cut back production and businesses closed. Schools across England and France sent students home when temperatures spiked, and officials in England are now considering changing the calendar to end classes weeks earlier. Many wealthy southern Europeans are getting ahead of the changes by moving to cooler locations, such as in the higher altitude landscapes of northern Spain. Some make the case that a warmer climate should be seen as a win, the chance for sun-starved British and northern Europeans to enjoy hot weather, and a tourism opportunity for cooler spots like Scotland and Norway. Let's celebrate some of these things rather than just be sort of doom and gloom about it, said Richard Tice, deputy leader of the Reform UK party, which opposes the government's drive to lower carbon emissions to net zero by 2050. Tice said warmer weather has upsides. Britain's sparkling wine would soon challenge French champagne. Farmers are in no mood to break out the bubbly. Three quarters of England is in drought, the third in 5 years. Britain's harvest may be the smallest on record, driving up already high food prices, according to the Energy and Climate Intelligence Unit, a UK nonprofit. Vegetables are stunted. Milk production is down because the cows are stressed, and grass isn't growing fast enough for them to feed, forcing farmers to dip into winter feed. We've never known anything like it, said Tim O'Malley, chairman of Nationwide Produce, which grows vegetables across 1,000 acres in East Anglia. In July, just 2 millimeters of rain fell in East Anglia, drying out fields and shriveling vegetables in one of the UK's breadbaskets. Like many winemakers around Bordeaux, Perrin of Chateau Carbonneau never installed an irrigation system. He never needed it. In mid-May, however, Bordeaux went bone dry. A succession of heat wave pummeled the area. Perrin and 11 other winemakers in the Passaic-Leogan appellation had to receive permission to water their vines from France's winemaking authority. Perrin then assembled a makeshift watering squad, one person to drive the tractor and four others to trail with hoses, a cost of about 1,500 euro or $1,750 a day. The water saved the young vines, but the heat ripened the Chateau's grapes faster, forcing Perrin to start harvesting in early August, 3 weeks early. For many grapes, it was already too late. Entire bunches had their skins scorched. Others had been reduced to raisins. Perrin estimates that the heat will cut white grape production by a third, red grapes by half. The record heat will eventually add 1 to 2 percentage points of food inflation and knock a 0.2 percentage points or so off euro area GDP growth in the third quarter, according to Thomas Dvorak, an economist at Oxford Economics. In a region where growth has been anemic, this might be enough to make the economy stagnate, even if it's unlikely to cause a recession, he said. The biggest hit in overall growth is likely to come from low water levels in the Rhine, disrupting the flow of goods to and from Germany's manufacturing companies, Dvorak said. That has cascading ramifications for their suppliers and customers across economies such as Poland, the Czech Republic, and Slovakia. The combination of heat waves, drought, and wildfires is expected to cost France, the EU's second largest economy, up to 15 billion euros, or 0.5% of GDP, according to French Environmental Minister Monique Barbut. Long-term, a hotter climate will mean falling worker productivity. Each degree hotter between 30 and 35 Celsius lowers worker productivity by 3%, says German insurer Allianz. If the five hottest years of the past decade are repeated in the next 5 years, vulnerable countries like France could see a cumulative GDP hit of 5% to 7% by 2030, some $240 billion, it estimates. While Europe has slashed carbon emissions, many experts say governments have been slow to focus on adaption, including how to protect an elderly population without access to air conditioning. Leaders must scramble to retrofit hospitals and schools with air conditioning, support farmers switching crops, and build out irrigation systems and water reservoirs. The UK hasn't built a major new water reservoir since 1992, even as its population has grown by 12 million people. Now it lacks water at a time of soaring demand from consumers and new industries like data centers. English summers are increasingly marked by a once rare ritual: water companies imposing months-long bans on the use of garden hoses, leaving a nation of gardeners to hand water their gardens or watch their plants die. One water company said its ban will last the rest of the year, no matter how much it rains. Over his 40-year career in horticulture, Tim Upson has seen climate change firsthand, including over the past decade in the Royal Horticultural Society's gardens in Wisley, Surrey, a sprawling 240-acre area with more than 25,000 distinct types of plants and trees. A few decades ago, he noticed spring arriving a few days or weeks early. Now it's often 6 or 7 weeks early. It's frightening, said Upson, the RHS head of gardens. Plants that are a staple of English gardens, water-loving hydrangeas, rhododendrons, azaleas, will be harder and harder to maintain in southern England and become less common, he said. Dogwoods and cherry trees, which have shallow roots, will struggle. Already this year, thousands of white spruce trees in the area around Wisley had browned leaves in early August, a sign they won't cope with a hotter climate. The lifespan of England's quintessential oaks, meanwhile, could dramatically shorten to 100 to 150 years in hotter weather compared with the current 400 years or more. To plan for the shift, the RHS at Wisley is cataloging estimated 400,000 varieties of plants and trees in the UK to help identify which will thrive in a hotter climate, one with prolonged droughts, but also greater chances of flooding from wetter winters. Griffiths walked Wisley's gardens on a recent hot day. It hadn't rained for 61 consecutive days, beating the previous record of 36 days set in 1976. He pointed to one of his favorite trees, a Japanese katsura, that smells like cotton candy when its leaves begin to fall in autumn. The scent already lingered in the air in mid-August. "I fell in love with this tree. I planted one in my garden," Griffith said. "It's not going to survive going forward." In southwestern France, the hurdles to adaptation are formidable. The coastline is lined with maritime pines, originally planted under Napoleon III to shield local villages from advancing dunes. Pardon me. With their deep roots, the trees thrived in the sandy soil, becoming Europe's largest artificial forest and a key driver of the area's economy. This summer, a combination of dry air, strong winds, and dry vegetation turned the area into a little bomb, said Jean-Jacques Marin, a local tree farmer. In late July, a brush-clearing operation ignited a fire that burned more than 100,000 acres, forcing 224,000 people to evacuate. Around 10 million trees burned in the fire, the equivalent of an entire year's harvest, according to Bruno Laffam, president of DFCI Aquitaine, an association of local forest owners. "Weaning the region off the highly flammable trees," Laffam said, "is difficult because local industry is structured around the pine. With 60,000 jobs and $10 billion in euro at an annual revenue. If we do something else, the factories will leave," he said. Marin saw 80% of his pines burn. "The earliest he can replant is 2029, he said, to ensure parasites from the burned wood don't affect his saplings. Because the trees take up to 50 years to reach maturity, he considered them a generational investment. one that the 60-year-old had planned to pass down to his daughter. Now Marin walks among blackened tree trunks, dead pine needles, and soot carpet the forest floor. "I would have preferred that my house burn instead of my forest," he said.
10: Sacre bleu.
9: Yep, for sure.
10: The French say. That's crazy, crazy story.
9: Oh, yeah. I mean, we think it's been hot here, and it has. But over there in Europe, rivers running dry.
10: Yes.
9: You know, you've seen the ads on television for the river boats that go down. I can't remember the name of the company. But anyway, we all get them in the mail.
10: We do.
9: And they can't do it because the river's not deep enough.
10: And meanwhile, we have flooding and glaciers melting. You know, it's climate change is a complicated scenario, and it's happening everywhere we look.
9: Absolutely.
10: We should probably do a little overview of what's happening on Wall Street, at least as far as what happened yesterday goes. So let's do that.
9: Okay.
10: Stocks were down and oil prices were up yesterday, with renewed fighting in the Middle East stoking unease on Wall Street. West Texas Intermediate crude futures, the U.S. benchmark for oil, rose almost 3% to $85.76 a barrel after U.S. forces attacked two Iranian rocket launchers in the Strait of Hormuz on Sunday. That dampened hopes after weeks without American strikes that the war with Iran could soon end. Brent crude closed the month above $90. It was up 1.3% on the day yesterday. Oil prices have been swinging wildly throughout August, with new developments leaving investors unsure about the possibility of a diplomatic resolution. U.S. oil futures ended the month of August 1.3% higher, not far from where they began the month. Energy stocks overall rose 2.1%, joining information technology as the only sectors of the S&P 500 that finished Monday's session on a higher note. Shares of SLB were up almost 5%, and Devon Energy added 2.5%, while Halliburton and Baker Hughes both were up almost 2%. U.S. stocks slipped more broadly. The Dow Jones Industrial Average was down 0.7%, or 374 points. The S&P 500 was down 0.3%, and the NASDAQ Composite was down 0.1%. Treasury yields continued rising after a jump on Friday in response to Federal Reserve Chairman Kevin Warsh's remarks at Jackson Hole, Wyoming. The yield on the 10-year U.S. Treasury note was up to 4.757%. It was 4.721% on Friday. There's plenty for investors to worry about, according to Peter Cardillo, who is the chief market economist at Spartan Capital Securities. However, the market indexes ended the month of August with gains, with the Dow notching its best five-month run since November of 2024. Software stocks, rather than the usual high-flying AI shares, led that run higher. The S&P 500's biggest gainer was Moderna, after news in August that an experimental mRNA vaccine co-developed with Merck had succeeded in preventing cancer from coming back or spreading in a study of high-risk melanoma patients. In a CNBC interview yesterday, Treasury Secretary Scott Bessent said he would not speculate on the Fed's next move in September, but he listed a few reasons in favor of holding interest rates steady. "We've been seeing a supply shock, and traditionally you don't raise rates unless you see second or third order effects," Bessent said. Elsewhere in the markets, Apple shares fell 0.9% yesterday, which was Tim Cook's last day as the company's chief executive. The iPhone maker's stock has gone up more than 2,200% since Cook took over as CEO in 2011, giving investors a price move of roughly 23.5% a year on an annualized basis. That's more than twice the annual gain of the Dow Industrials and easily more than the S&P 500 and NASDAQ Composite. Shares of Amazon.com were down 2.5% after the Wall Street Journal reported that the Federal Trade Commission planned to file a lawsuit against the e-commerce giant. It is alleging that it manipulated prices to deceive advertisers into paying higher prices to promote their products. The FTC filed the suit later in the day.
9: Thanks for the update, Scott.
10: Sure.
9: And we're reading from the Wall Street Journal here and from the Talking Information Center, first day of September 2026. Front page of the Wall Street Journal today, big story, Amazon sued over ad rates. FTC, over 20 states, allege the company reaped billions by manipulating prices. So the Federal Trade Commission filed a lawsuit on Monday against Amazon.com, alleging that the e-commerce giant manipulated prices businesses paid to advertise on its retail platform, reaping tens of billions of dollars for itself over 7 years. The lawsuit, joined by a bipartisan group of more than 20 state attorneys general, alleged that Amazon deceived advertisers by secretly raising the minimum price advertisers had to pay to place ads promoting their products. The case, filed in federal court in Seattle, becomes the Consumer Protection Agency's third major case against Amazon, which agreed to pay $2.5 billion last year to settle an earlier suit alleging it tricked people into signing up for its Prime service and made it hard to cancel the subscription. Another lawsuit alleging that Amazon engaged in illegal monopolization is headed for trial next year. Amazon operates the third largest digital ad platform in the world, behind Alphabet's Google and Meta platforms. It earned $68 billion from ads in 2025, according to securities filings. Its shares closed down 2.5% on Monday. Advertisers allegedly suffered more than $20 billion in harm by paying higher prices for ads in auctions that Amazon ran and in which it intervened, according to the complaint. The states, which have the authority to seek civil penalties, could attempt to claw some of that money back. States that joined the lawsuit include New York, California, and Florida. The complaint said inflated advertising costs for sellers contribute to consumers paying higher prices. These inflated advertising charges allow Amazon to extract additional revenue from sellers on its platform on top of the account fees, referral fees, and fulfillment and storage fees, and that increasingly both cut into Amazon sellers' profit margins and lead to price increases borne by Amazon shoppers, the complaint said. Merchants compete to offer different types of ads that evaluate the prominence of their listings every time a shopper searches for a product. The ad shows up as sponsored products, sponsored brands, and display ads that appear alongside search results. The FTC alleged that Amazon began changing its auction strategy in 2018, seeking to raise prices on advertisers in a way that they wouldn't notice. Amazon said Monday that it properly described to advertisers how its auctions work. It said it made improvements to its ad agency over time and delivered more relevant ads to consumers and therefore improved the value of advertising to businesses that sell on its platform. The company said its approach sets a real-time mini-minimum value that reflects what each ad is actually worth. Advertisers never pay more than they bid, Amazon said. The concept is common across the industry, it said. Amazon's ad practices had no impact on consumers, the company said. Ad buyers expressed surprise about the FTC's allegation, but some said that Amazon's scale and ad performance remain unmatched, particularly for small to mid-sized sellers focused on driving sales. We are aware and concerned when issues like this come up, said Travis Johnson, chief executive officer of Podium, a marketing firm that specializes in Amazon ads. Amazon had historically run a type of auction designed to attract more bids and protect winners from dramatically overpaying. That formula tended to reduce the price a merchant paid to advertise. In some auctions, to raise the price paid, Amazon began entering its own bid, the complaint said. Internally, executives referred to the practice as a soft reserve, which was higher than the bid that normally set the price, the FTC alleged. Under the rules of the auction, that raised the price paid for an ad. Amazon knew the merchant's competing bids and didn't disclose its new practice, the lawsuit said. Amazon's ad executives tracked the surcharge they earned from the strategy and sought to limit how much others knew about it, the FTC alleged. Amazon's goal was to capture for itself more of the value of a retail sale that stemmed from successful ads, according to the lawsuit. Advertisers generally weren't aware of the practice, Amazon's ad managers acknowledged in internal documents. We don't tell them about the surcharge, one ad team member wrote in 2024, according to the complaint. Another employee wrote in an internal memo that the benefit to Amazon comes at the cost of advertisers, the lawsuit said. Other internal communications said Amazon's pricing changes enabled the company to adjust prices independent of competition. In recent years, Amazon has intervened in auctions to set the price 70% to 80% of the time, the lawsuit said. The FTC claims include that Amazon's strategy raised the pay-per-click ad cost by 50% on major shopping days. Advertisers are generally charged only when a consumer clicks on an ad. The lawsuit adds to the government's attempts to improve competition in digital advertising. The Justice Department previously brought antitrust claims against Google, alleging its ad practices were illegal. I never knew any of that went on, but I thank the FTC for bringing it to our attention and to the Wall Street Journal for publishing it on page one.
10: Absolutely. So earlier I mentioned about Apple.
9: Yes.
10: Which has a new CEO beginning today. How'd you like to be his, how'd you like to be him showing up for work on his very first day? I'm the new man in charge here.
9: Yeah, I don't know.
10: Apple is on top of the world. That may be John Ternus's biggest challenge, but also his largest opportunity. When Ternus steps in as Apple's chief executive today, he takes over the world's second largest company by market capitalization. It is valued at nearly $5 trillion. Starting from such lofty heights, it could be difficult to continue the company's remarkable climb. There is one way, which company observers have said has been lacking since the Steve Jobs era, that is, revving up Apple's innovation engine, especially in artificial intelligence. Tim Cook's brilliance was to take the company that Steve Jobs built and scale it massively. The year Cook took over, Apple sold 72 million iPhones. This year, it will be 255 million. That according to Counterpoint Research. Tripling volumes, hitting annual release dates like clockwork, minimizing risky capital investments, and returning more than $1 trillion to shareholders through dividends and buybacks over the years has helped Cook multiply Apple's valuation 13 times. And it isn't as if Apple stopped innovating entirely. The company now sells more watches annually than Switzerland. AirPods are as big as Major League Baseball by sales. Add to that the huge and highly profitable service business that Cook has expanded, which includes app sales and tens of billions of dollars in fees paid by Google. But in Wall Street parlance, those positives look priced in. Apple's stock trades at 33 times next year's earnings, compared with the S&P 500's collective multiple of 20 times. Apple gets that premium, even though its earnings are growing half as fast as the market. Investors are paying up for Apple because it looks relatively safe at a time of broad anxiety over returns to be had on massive investments in AI. That, according to analyst Craig Moffett of Moffett Nathanson. He says, when valuation gets stretched, safety isn't safe anymore. And there are negatives that investors may be overlooking. In the age of AI, Apple has lost its status as the company that defines how consumers interact with devices, a title it held for 40 years, from the Apple II computer to the iPhone. That leaves the company vulnerable to a new generation of devices built specifically for AI, which OpenAI and SpaceX are working on, for instance. The AI boom has dealt Apple another blow. Suddenly, it's no longer the dominant buyer of key components that it needs to make its devices. AI hyperscalers, throwing gigantic sums at chipmakers, are eating up the capacity that Apple needs, chiefly for memory and storage chips, as well as logic chips. That isn't only driving up Apple's costs, which it is passing on to consumers. It's also leading to shortages, as the company is unable to meet consumer demand. The other major supply chain issue hanging over Turnus's head is Apple's continued dependence on China. Cook has mostly warded off President Trump's tariffs with deft politicking, and Apple's longtime CEO will continue to handle key political relationships in his role as executive chairman. But the fundamental problem remains. Most of Apple's supply chain resides in a country that is locked in a long-term trade war with the United States. Meanwhile, a determined California judge appears to have slowed Apple's services juggernaut with rulings that reduce the fat fees that Apple has long collected for in-app purchases. App developers who kick back as much as 30% of mobile revenue to Apple can now dodge those payments by charging via their own websites. App Figures estimates that Apple's App Store commission revenue in the United States dropped 6% in the quarter ending in June. But when Turnus bounds on stage for the first time as Apple's CEO on September 9th, he can be confident that Apple devices are more popular than ever. Whatever the iPhone 17 Pro lacked in AI features was outweighed by its better camera, stronger battery, and, silly though it may sound, its cool orange color. Buyers snapped them up at record volumes. The Mac, too, is having a renaissance. As it turns out, the Apple-designed chips inside them are great for running large language models from a desktop. Apple can't make Macs fast enough, leading to shortages. And for the first time in a while, Apple will have one more thing up its sleeve to close out Turnus's first iPhone launch event, a foldable iPhone. If he can speed up Siri, if he can convince app developers that they need to open up their services to the IA assistant so iPhone users can access them with simple prompts rather than clicking in and out of apps, it could set the stage for Apple, an AI laggard in many respects, to become the company that delivers the promises of the revolutionary technology to the most consumers.
9: Interesting. I have an iPhone. There's things on there. I have no idea what it does.
10: Okay, boomer.
9: Just thank you very much. And phones are supposed to be for hello, goodbye.
10: Oh, boy.
9: Okay.
10: We need to talk.
9: We are reading the Wall Street Journal for you today, September the 1st, 2026, from the Talking Information Center. And this story on the front page of the Wall Street Journal this morning: Wall Street's hottest trade unravels. Bets on rising winners suddenly turned into a losing game for investors. Wall Street's hottest trade has gone ice cold. For years, it paid off to buy stocks that were rising in price and bet against struggling shares. The momentum trade was especially profitable this year as investors piled into hot stocks, including Micron Technology, NVIDIA, advanced micro devices, and other artificial intelligence darlings, while wagering against those likely to be hurt by the embrace of AI. The S&P 500 Momentum Index soared 44% in the second quarter, its best quarterly performance on record, and it surged 133% over the past 5 years, nearly double the broad market's performance. Mega funds and rookie investors alike piled into the trade, some using leverage and options contracts in an effort to amplify their returns, propelling the underlying shares higher. It's a self-fulfilling prophecy, said Matthew Timm, managing director at Cantor Fitzgerald of the trade. Suddenly, the trade is a loser. The momentum index has tumbled more than 9% since July 1st, lagging behind the S&P 500's 2.8% gain. The index, which tracks stocks in the S&P 500 based on a momentum score, is on track for the biggest quarterly underperformance in 25 years. July was the second worst month for the momentum trade in around 40 years, according to Bank of America estimates. The only month worse was April 2009, in the teeth of the global financial crisis. Hedge funds that bought momentum shares while shorting low momentum stocks suffered even more. At the same time, a basket of the most popular stocks held by hedge funds, tracked by Goldman Sachs, recorded its biggest one-month underperformance in July relative to the S&P 500 in more than 20 years, according to Moore. At the same time, a basket of the most popular stocks held by hedge funds, tracked by Goldman Sachs, recorded its biggest one-month underperformance in July.

0: It didn't take a lot of sophistication to run a momentum strategy and make a decent living at it, says Augustin LeBron, a senior researcher at Equilibri, a trading firm. Part of the reason it takes a while for corporate and other information to spread to various investors, so they slowly build positions producing buying momentum. A huge pension fund can't flip around its positions in a day, LeBron said. Behavioral biases also account for some of the effect as well. People tend to sell their winners too early and hold losers too long. Fans of the strategy point to the human tendency to extrapolate from past results and chase investment returns, noting that momentum patterns have been evident in markets for decades, even centuries. They also said that some of the worst months for momentum strategies are during longer periods of outperformance. Some have been doing the trade by buying the strongest investments in a sector while shorting the weakest. Others lean to a rising market or asset classes. Still, others use the quantitative approach or turn to banks or others who sell ways to make distinct wagers on momentum as a tradable factor or the thematic basket. The fans remain believers. Any strategy has disappointing periods, said Antti Illman, a global co-head of the Portfolio Solutions Group at AQR Capital Management. The surge in Moderna and other biotech stocks helped crush the momentum trade. These shares were among the most heavily shorted in recent years, but positive news on a cancer vaccine from Moderna and Merck sent those stocks flying, crushing some quant and other hedge funds. Moderna was up more than 150% in August. These traders had an especially rough day on August 19th when Goldman Sachs told its clients was the worst day for systematic long-short managers in more than 2 years. About half of the losses were because of momentum trades, the bank said. Some traders have begun to short or bet against the very stocks that propelled the momentum trade earlier this year. Net short positions in futures tied to the NASDAQ 100 index among speculators recently climbed to some of the highest levels of the past two decades, according to data from the Commodity Futures Trading Commission. The about-face is a sign of how markets have become more treacherous for investors, even as indexes keep climbing. Part of the issue, the recent meltdown of situational awareness, a hedge fund that has piled into some of the most popular momentum shares, including chip stocks. After a period of market tumult, NVIDIA shares skyrocketed almost 9% after its earnings, showing how quickly sentiment can shift. Some investors said the run-up in share prices drives tech stocks higher, reminds them at times of the dot-com frenzy decades ago. Mike Ogborn, founder of San Francisco-based Ogborn Capital Management, said he has grown more cautious on technology stocks and is keeping more of his portfolio in cash than he typically does. And he is nervous about the surge in spending by technology giants and quarterly capital expenditures that keep rising. It is a little bit like Cinderella and the clock striking midnight. You don't know when midnight is going to come around, Ogborn said. They don't send a memo around telling you when the CAPEX cycle is over.
1: Speaking of the clock striking midnight,
0: yes,
1: the looming insolvency of Social Security is the country's most foreseeable problem, a blaring demographic siren threatening automatic benefit cuts in 2032. That's just 6 years from now. Congress is trying to work up the nerve, however, to solve it. Discussions on the government's largest program accelerated this summer with actuarial warnings, hearings, and scattered bipartisan efforts. Lawmakers on both sides understand Social Security's real challenges and eventually Analysts expect Republicans and Democrats to work together to prevent benefit

0: cuts for tens of millions of seniors and perhaps address the program's longer-term health. But for now, Congress is taking baby steps along a path that could lead to tax increases or benefit reductions that would trigger voter backlash. By waiting this long, lawmakers have made the inevitable adjustment more severe. Tax or spending changes that could have been implemented years ago to shore up Social Security finances are now no longer large enough to close the gap between expected revenue and promised benefits. "I want the public to see we're not sleepwalking here," said Senator Tim Kaine of Virginia, who backs two bipartisan bills. One would empower an advisory board to expedite legislation. The other would borrow to create an investment fund to bolster the program. Both those ideas have significant detractors, and the leading Republican sponsors are retiring. Lawmakers say they will act before the 22% automatic benefit cuts kick in 6 years from now. "I don't believe that we'll ever hit that wall because I think funding will be derived because we can't let it hit the wall, no matter what." That, according to Senator Jim Justice, Republican from West Virginia. The big questions: when and with what money? Lawmakers are starting to float some ideas. In one interesting bipartisan pairing, Senators Bernie Moreno, a Republican from Ohio, and Elizabeth Warren, a Democrat from Massachusetts, have proposed eliminating the cap on Social Security payroll tax. That 12.4% tax, which is split between employees and employers, ends once wages and self-employment income hit $184,500 this year. The senators argue that it is unfair that higher-income workers pay a smaller share of their income than most people do. They have not released a bill or said whether they would expand the tax to investment income. They also have not said whether they're only proposing a tax increase or whether they would keep the current program structure where having more income subject to taxes would qualify those top-end workers for larger future benefits. For now, other Republicans have not joined with Moreno. Rather than advocating any particular solution, Representatives Tom Cole, a Republican from Oklahoma, and Tom Suozzi, a Democrat from New York, support a bill creating a bipartisan commission and guaranteeing expedited votes if that panel offers a plan for 75-year solvency. The bipartisan Senate group, including Kaine, floated a similar idea for fast-track consideration of a board's plans for 50-year solvency. Congress, historically, rarely touches Social Security. It is structured as a government trust fund with dedicated revenue streams and benefit formulas based on earnings history. The program is designed to replace a greater share of pre-retirement wages for lower-income workers. When baby boomers worked and paid significant taxes, Social Security ran surpluses. The rest of the government used that money, putting essential IOUs in Social Security's trust fund. As baby boomers retired, the money flow reversed, and the program started burning through IOUs, which will be gone by 2032. The Social Security Trust Fund is just part of the government, but when the fund is exhausted, Social Security won't have legal authority and money to pay all promised benefits on time. Congress can, in the interim, use Social Security's disability fund to push insolvency out to 2034. The easiest path could be politically safe and fiscally risky, that is, paying benefits from the general budget. That would address the short-term crunch and effectively end Social Security's special separate status. But even absent that move, some near-term general fund transfer or borrowing is likely, according to Shay Akabes, Vice President of Economic Policy at the Bipartisan Policy Center. Achieving long-term solvency for Social Security could happen through a mix of smaller benefits, higher taxes, or new dedicated revenue. Many Democrats are dead set against reductions in promised benefits, and they oppose commissions and boards that are designed to broker compromise. Senator Bernie Sanders, independent from Vermont, and others have even proposed some benefit increases. They are focused on raising taxes on top earners, particularly by removing the payroll tax cap. If enacted now, a plan removing the cap and denying new benefits to affected workers would close about two-thirds of the long-term hole. The problem really can only be solved by something that the vast majority of the American public supports. That is scrapping the cap on income, according to Martin O'Malley, who ran Social Security during the Biden administration. However, removing that cap would drive top marginal tax rates on wages over 50% in high-tax states where many Democratic voters live. It would be the largest tax increase in over 40 years, according to the Tax Foundation. Republicans generally oppose tax increases, but they lack a unified position on Social Security. They're very afraid of the issue, says Andrew Biggs of the Conservative American Enterprise Institute, who was a senior Social Security official during the George W. Bush administration. They just don't know what they want, he says. In 2016, President Trump ran on promises to block benefit cuts, taking steam out of those earlier GOP efforts and holding a no-cuts posture that he maintains today. Under his leadership, there will be zero reductions to Social Security payments, according to Liz Houston, a White House spokeswoman.
1: Mm-hmm. Did-oke. This is the Wall Street Journal from the Talking Information Center.
0: On September the 1st.
1: Yep, in the year 2026. So as we get close to the end here, this story from U.S. News section of the Wall Street Journal. State, you remember the big fires out in California?
0: Yeah.
1: State Farm hit with new suit in those wildfires.
0: The insurance company, State Farm?
1: State Farm. Los Angeles County sued State Farm on Monday over its handling of insurance claims after the deadly and destructive 2025 wildfires, alleging that delays and denials of claims by California's largest private insurer violated unfair competition laws. The lawsuit filed in Los Angeles County Superior Court alleges that State Farm denied claims and delayed payouts for policyholders whose homes were destroyed or damaged by the fires in Pacific Palisades and Altadena. The lawsuit said that State Farm assigned multiple adjusters to people seeking payments, failed to issue payments to cover living expenses after the fires, and misrepresentations to discourage policyholders from pursuing claims, and didn't properly handle claims of smoke damage in homes left standing, the lawsuit said. Wildfire survivors have spent far too long fighting to receive the benefits they paid for and counted on, said Los Angeles County Supervisor Catherine Barger, a Republican whose district includes Altadena, and at a downtown news conference. And I hope I'm pronouncing that section of Pacific Palisades correctly, Altadena.
0: Altadena.
1: Altadena?
0: Yes.
1: Okay. Thank you, sir. State Farm strongly disagrees with the company's with the county's characterization of its wildfire claims handling and plans to respond through the appropriate legal process, a company representative said. The insurer said more than $6.2 billion in claims has been paid out following the disaster and expects that number to eventually top $7 billion. The Los Angeles County fires in January 2025 were the most expensive in world history, with total insured losses estimated at $40 billion. The fires killed at least 31 people. The failure to pay benefits due under the policies has prolonged the catastrophe for victims of the fire, the lawsuit said. The county's action follows legal action by the state of California earlier this year against State Farm. The state is seeking millions of dollars in damages, the highest penalty sought this century following a wildfire disaster, and the power to suspend State Farm's license to operate in the state for up to a year. The county lawsuit filed Monday seeks restitution for victims, something the state can't seek, said Assistant County Counsel Scott Kuhn.
0: Wow. Like a good neighbor, State Farm is there.
1: Yes, yes, and apparently not there soon enough.
0: Very, that's a great line.
1: Well, it's okay. Well, this story. Real quick, when I read this
0: U.S.
1: watch.
0: Yeah, go ahead.
1: Okay.
0: Absolutely.
1: Companies reached drug pricing deals?
0: Yes, please. Yep.
1: The Trump administration reached agreements for most favored nation drug prices with 9 pharmaceutical companies, including Teva Pharmaceuticals, Astellas Pharmaceuticals, and Bridge Bio. The agreements provide for all state Medicaid programs to pay prices for prescription drugs that match the lowest prices paid by other developed nations, the White House said Monday, adding that the agreements guarantee MFN pricing for all new medicines the companies bring to market if the U.S. has now reached 26 deals covering 89% of the branded drug market, the White House said. The companies include Alcon, B1 Medicines, CSL, Sun Pharma, and UCB agreed to collectively commit $19.6 billion to manufacturing in the U.S. in the new term, the White House said. So there you have it.
0: Well done.
1: Thank you. And thank you for listening to the Talking Information Center and the Wall Street Journal on this September 1st. Have yourself a good day.

0: Here's the forecast for the Boston and South Shore area on the Talking Information Center from the National Weather Service. For today, cloudy showers and thunderstorms possible, temperatures in the lower 70s. Overnight, more of the same, cloudy rain, temperatures dropping down to the lower 60s. Wednesday, cloudy, temperatures in the mid 70s. The sun rose this morning at 6:11, setting at 7:18 this evening. 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
0: Okay, let's continue our newspaper coverage on the Talking Information Center for today. It is Tuesday, the 1st of September, 2026, and it's time now to begin the reading of the Boston Globe by saying hello to Liza and Pete.
7: Good morning, everybody, and thank you for tuning in. It's September 1st, and I guess from what I've heard, that is the beginning of meteorological autumn, although real autumn doesn't start until for about three more weeks from today at 5:05. How do you like that? Anyway, from the front page.
8: Thank you, Don Kent.
7: Exactly. From the front page of today's Boston Globe, Haitians look to Canada for jobs. Jude fled the humanitarian crisis in Haiti and arrived in Boston 3 years ago. At first, with gunshots no longer going off around him, he felt safe. But in July, when the U.S. Supreme Court allowed the Trump administration to revoke the temporary protected status of Haitian migrants, Jude feared he'd be deported, despite his pending asylum application. So he left to join his mother in Quebec, where French is the official language, as it is in Haiti, along with Haitian Creole. And there was a large Haitian community. Jude, 46, is among a wave of Haitian migrants fleeing north to Canada following the termination of their legal status. It's unclear exactly how many have left, but Haitians have made more asylum claims at the Canadian land border this year than citizens of any other country, according to the Canada Border Services Agency. In all, more than 10,000 Haitians in the Massachusetts workforce, who contributed roughly $480 million a year to the local economy, are being forced out, according to the immigration policy organization FWD.US. Many of them cared for residents who are elderly, disabled, or in need of long-term care. And those workers are taking tens of millions of dollars worth of skills and resources they gained in Massachusetts with them, provided largely by federal and state dollars as well as philanthropic grants, at a time when the need for the work they provided is expanding. Jude, who asked to be referred to by his first name to protect his safety, said his dream had always been to come to the United States. After he arrived in Massachusetts, he took sewing classes at his church and got help with English and cash assistance from a refugee organization. He soon found a job making protective gear for firefighters, earning enough money to buy a car and rent a room. The only thing that I can think of was the way the country has turned, he said, speaking in Haitian Creole through an interpreter. In Canada, he already has four jobs lined up, including one at a local branch of the factory he worked for in Massachusetts. Sabine Denode, a Haitian immigrant who works for the International Institute of New England, which assisted Jude, knows of at least 65 Haitians in Massachusetts who have left for Canada. The Institute has supported 13,000 legal Haitian migrants over the last 3 years, providing $60 million in federal funding, cash assistance, and investing nearly $13 million in state and federal dollars to help them secure housing, access health care, learn English, and build job skills. It's a very twisted policy for the United States of America and the state of Massachusetts and individual donors and volunteers to invest in people and then have all we've invested in them taken to another country, said Jeff Thielman, chief executive of the International Institute of New England. It takes a lot of effort inside our organization and others to get people ready, and that is now benefiting Canada. That is not what the taxpayers want. Massachusetts has provided immigration-related legal assistance to more than 17,000 people in the past 3 years, along with skills training, English classes, and employer connections. The state didn't have cost estimates or breakdown for Haitians, but a spokesperson noted that the termination of TPS is devastating for the community. It undermines the work our administration has been doing from day one to make sure that all Massachusetts residents, including immigrants, have the skills and training they need to succeed and contribute to our economy, Carissa Hand said in a statement. Returning to Haiti voluntarily isn't an option for many migrants. Parts of the country have been overrun by gang violence, and more than half the country's population is expected to require humanitarian assistance this year. Deportation flights from the U.S. began in early August, and the Trump administration is planning to ramp up flights to once a week, according to news reports. Flights will land in the city of Cap-Haïtien because the capital, Port-au-Prince, is considered too dangerous. Just last week, at least 47 people were killed and more than 50 others kidnapped during an attack in a nearby community. The White House has noted that it generously made free flights available for Haitians ordered to leave the U.S., referring to the offer of a plane ticket and $2,600 in cash for those who self-deport using an app, but did not address the deportation flights to Haiti. Advocates supporting returning immigrants have said there are no government programs in Haiti able to assist the 350,000 participants in the TPS program. Thanks. Claiming asylum in Canada isn't easy, however. Haitians must have a family member living there or qualify for other limited exceptions. If they don't, they'll be handed over to U.S. authorities. In the first 7 months of the year, 827 asylum claimants were sent back. Canada doesn't deport people to Haiti, but returning them to a country where they have lost legal status amounts to deportation by proxy, said Franz André, coordinator of the Action Committee for People Without Status. Those who aren't sent back to the U.S. can still face difficulties. Haitians who previously made asylum claims in the U.S. are ineligible for asylum in Canada, putting them in a kind of legal limbo, said Julia Sand, a lawyer at Amnesty International Canada. They can apply for work permits, but don't have a clear path to permanent legal status, which would allow them to become citizens, vote, or sponsor other relatives. They can apply for permanent residency on humanitarian and compassionate grounds, but the process can take more than 10 years, possibly decades, due to the backlog. Canada has become less accepting of immigrants in recent years, André said. Canadian border agents are increasingly acting like American agents, André said, seeking out undocumented people in order to deport them. Last year, 56% of Canadians said the country let in too many immigrants, a more than 20 percentage points increase from 2022, according to Environics Institute for Survey Research. In many ways, we are the 51st state, said Andre, referring to the growing anti-immigrant sentiment in his country. Some advocates are calling on the Canadian government to create a special program for Haitians leaving the United States, given that many are actually skilled workers. Geraldine, who was a social worker in Haiti, became a certified nursing assistant at Mass General Hospital after arriving in the Boston area legally 3 years ago. Her husband, Pierre, a former teacher, trained as a carpenter and worked as an inventory manager for Flick Hospitality Group. They took English classes, rented an apartment, and had another baby. We're on the path of a stable life, said Geraldine, who asked to be identified by her first name for her safety. But fearful of the Trump administration's crackdown on immigrants, they left for Quebec last summer. Now they are crowded into a family member's home, living in legal limbo. Pierre and Geraldine found jobs, and their 8-year-old son, who learned Spanish when they first fled to the Dominican Republic, then English in the United States, is grappling with French. There is nothing for sure, said Geraldine, 34. Geraldine and Pierre got job training and studied English through JVS Boston, which has invested roughly $23 million in more than 3,400 Haitian clients over the past 3 years. Workforce growth in Massachusetts has come almost exclusively from immigration, said Kira Kazatsky, chief executive of JVS Boston, and now that the border is essentially closed, new strategies are essential. You're losing a pretty significant percentage of people that are willing to do this work well, she said. Things are going to get desperate.
8: Mm-hmm. Horrible.
7: Yeah.
8: Horrible.
7: Over to you, Liza.
8: Yep. Thank you, Pete. This next article from the Globe's front page. Keeping a summertime classic fresh. Richie Slush hits sweet milestone. Richie Cardillo Jr. remembers the long line of customers that trailed out of his father's store. As the owner of Richie's classic Italian slush and his late father's successor, Cardillo found his life shaped by selling the sweet slush found in corner stores and carnival-colored carts across New England. Excuse me. It's all I know. This is what I grew up in, Cardillo, 62, said. I grew up in a family business where there was no choice but to work. This year marks the 70th anniversary of Richie's classic Italian slush. At first glance, it's easy to assume the business, whose only brick-and-mortar shop sits on the traffic-stuffed thoroughfare of Revere Beach Parkway, has sustained itself through sheer luck or residents' nostalgia for its classic flavors like lemon and cherry. In reality, its longevity was earned year after year through constant reinvention. On a recent Wednesday, Cardillo marched through his warehouse property a block away from Richie's store. There, the slush is manufactured with Cardillo's super premium Italian ice recipe, a formula Cardillo concocted in the 1990s and stays solid as warmer temperatures, allowing vendors to get more profit out of every tub without compromising the nostalgic taste. There's so many other companies out there that sell slush, make slush, manufacture Italian ice, and they found ways to make it faster, make it quicker, make it cheaper, said Tom Friday, Richie's chief financial officer and Cardillo's childhood friend. We don't do that. For the most part, Richie's slush hasn't changed over the business's history. In fact, it wasn't known for its slush until a few years down the line. When Cardillo's father, Richie Sr., first bought the property in 1956, he opened as a grocer and eventually a sub shop. The business, which sold homemade meatballs and famous pork chops, was a success. Then they started selling lemon slush bought from a local ice cream shop, and lines got even longer. Richie Sr. eventually bought his own machine, made his own flavors, and by the 1990s, when Cardillo was old enough to help his father behind the counter, Richie's had established itself as a destination for Everett's sweet tooth, But in 1983, Richie Sunia had a heart attack, and Cardillo had to quickly pick up the business to keep it going. He cut most of the food, shifted to a seasonal operation, and focused on slush sales. 2 years later, Cardillo left the shop to his sister and pivoted to wholesaling. The business took off. I wanted to grow this into a million-dollar business, Cardillo said, and I did. Today, Richie makes about $7 million in sales, according to Friday, the chief financial officer. Selling to over 2,500 retailers is a big part of their profit, but the business also earns money from the tens of rented push carts that hustle the streets of Greater Boston. Even with such an expansion, Richie's is still owned and operated by family from top to bottom. In their factory, workers fitted in white jumpsuits, some of whom are Cardillo's cousins, operated rows of slush churning machines that pumped out tubs of robustly flavored Italian ice. The tubs are sent to the main shop down the street, to retailers in Greater Boston, and to states around the country. Outside the factory, Cardillo bragged about the slush bus in the lot, a flashy truck emblazoned with colors and logos, mimicking the brick-and-mortar shop. If the weather's good and it's not raining, that thing draws them like a magnet, Cardillo said about the truck. It's beautiful. The truck is operated by Cardillo's daughter and her wife, Melanie Oliveira. Oliveira also manages the window shop, where she leads a team of local teenagers looking for some extra cash. I think that's what customers really like, is seeing a familiar face, Oliveira said. And we just kind of keep it creative at the retail store as well. As much as things stay the same at Richie's, a lot changes year to year. Everett's demographics have shifted drastically over the 70 years the business has been open, and so have the city's taste buds. To keep up while remaining true to Richie's product, Cardillo and his teams are always brainstorming new products to appeal to Everett residents. Dad reinvented himself after so many years based on population, based on ethnicity, Cardillo said. Their most recent success is the Mangonada slush, Richie's take on the sweet and spicy Mexican frozen drink known as Quemoyada. Visiting the store on a recent Wednesday, Lynn Perez, 30, told the Boston Globe she had been coming to Richie's since she was a kid. As a service member who's often out of town, she said there's always a lot of different new things to try when she comes back home. Before, they only had, just the basic flavors. And now they have all these, Perez said, sipping a Mangonada with her mom and kids, who ate candy-filled rainbow slush. A flashy monitor caroseled through Richie's new Dubai chocolate and acai bowls products as the family sat on a bench. Just trying to figure out what's the next thing, what's changed over the years, Cardillo said, describing his mentality for keeping the business going. Everything changes. Evolution doesn't stop. As Cardillo nears retirement, he holds out hope that his children will carry the business further, just as he and his sister did after his father passed away. My kids, now they're going to take it to 100 years, I hope, Cardillo said, because I'm 62. If I get another good 20, that'll be awesome. Oh, well, that's a good story. Mm. I like Richie Slush.
7: Very good.
8: Yeah. Over to you, Pete.
7: Okay. Well, thank you, Liza. And my goodness, here we go. From the Nation section, court okays Trump ballroom construction. You know what? I don't think I've ever even been in a ballroom. I have a feeling I'm never going to be in this one either.
8: No, you'll never get invited. You're a Democrat.
7: Yeah. A divided Supreme Court on Monday allowed construction to continue on President Trump's luxury White House ballroom, which has been steadily rising to replace the East Wing the president tore down last fall. The justices said the preservationists who challenged the construction of the planned 90,000-square-foot ballroom did not have legal grounds known as standing to bring their lawsuit because they were not directly harmed by the project, estimated to cost $400 million.
8: Yikes.
7: The majority emphasized that its order was not blocked to address the legality of the project, instead the question of who could sue to try to block it. But in practical terms, the order was a significant setback to the most serious legal challenge to the project, meaning the president seems likely to be able to complete construction. In an unusual lineup, Chief Justice John Roberts and the court's three liberal justices disagreed with the majority, with the Chief Justice writing in a lengthy dissent that the White House is an iconic American building whose symbolism and history are wrapped up in the architecture. Monday's order reversed low court rulings that would have halted above-ground construction because the judges found that the administration had exceeded its authority by moving ahead with major changes to the White House campus without congressional approval. The ballroom project, which includes a secure military bunker underneath, is just one way Trump has been aggressively remaking Washington during his second term. He has proposed building a 250-foot triumphal arch near Washington's border with Arlington, Virginia. His allies have been pressing to inscribe his name on the John F. Kennedy Center for the Performing Arts, even after a judge ordered it removed from the building. But the ballroom has been particularly personal for Trump, who has for years said that the White House needed a larger space to host special guests without having to erect a tent on the South Lawn. The order from the Supreme Court was the second time in less than 2 weeks that the court weighed in on the project. The first time, on August 21st, Roberts issued a one-sentence placeholder known as an administrative stay to buy his colleagues additional time to more fully consider the administration's request to block the lower court rulings against the president. The Chief Justice handles emergency requests from the U.S. Court of Appeals for the District of Columbia Circuit and initially acted on his own. He did not provide any reasoning for the initial order, which also allowed construction to continue. The new order represents the views of the full 9-member court. The project has grown in scale in recent months as the president and his lawyers have shifted to emphasize the national security imperative of what they now refer to as the military ballroom complex. Somehow those two words don't go together.
8: No.
7: Military ballroom?
8: Mm.
7: I don't know. I'm not a politician. It includes a major upgrade to the bunker beneath, built during World War II and known as the Presidential Emergency Operations Center. The military ballroom complex being built on the hallowed grounds of the White House, which is so vital for national security, will be the greatest of its kind, all capitals and exclamation points, the president posted on social media on August 21st. The challenge to the project was brought by the National Trust for Historic Preservation, a nonprofit chartered by Congress to guard public buildings. The trust argued that a longtime member, Allison K. Hoagland, a District of Columbia resident and architectural historian, had been personally and professionally harmed by the destruction of one of the most prominent public buildings in the United States, which she has routinely walked past and reflected on in her work. In a court filing, the preservationists said the president's actions violated the Constitution and federal laws, which gave Congress the power to decide which structures can be built on federal property in Washington. They told the justices that the administration was essentially trying to outrun the courts by accelerating construction of the ballroom.
8: There
7: you have it. Maybe he'll invite us to the
8: opening.
7: Yeah.
8: I wonder if they're going to paint it gold.
7: Oh, Lord, I hope not.
8: Okay, so this next article, also from the front page of today's Globe, Don't take GLP-1s. Be prepared to explain yourself. Weight loss drugs have become inescapable. Now people are being judged for taking them or pressured to explain why they aren't. We've reached peak hypocrisy. In simpler times, like maybe yesterday, here's how the judgment went. Use one of the new miracle weight loss drugs and get shamed for taking the easy way out, for cheating your way into a thinness you don't deserve. But now, a whole new group is being judged too. If the world thinks your body is too large and you're not using GLP-1, well, be prepared to explain yourself. We have spent years trying to remove shame from obesity treatment, said Sarah Eisenberg, a certified health and nutrition coach in Boston. We should be careful not to replace it with this strange new form of pressure. It looks like it's already too late. Just ask Tracy Finkel, 37, an executive assistant at Boston Children's Hospital, who's been dealing with pressure to lose weight since childhood, when her sister was taken bikini shopping while her outing was to Weight Watchers. It's almost like people are in a cult, she said, of those using GLP-1s. The drugs are messing with people's minds. It reminds me a lot of the diet pills in the 80s. Just do the easy thing and you don't have to do anything else. Or Ashley L., 37, a bartender and server from Malden who knows she has weight to lose, but who wants to do it naturally, and to say, expletive you, to the co-workers badgering her to take a weight loss drug. Excuse me. The ladies I work with, they've all taken GLP-1s, and they're like, what are you waiting for? Do you want to stay like that forever? She said, requesting that only her last initial be used for privacy reasons. And Jun Nee, a railroad project manager from West Roxbury, who describes herself as larger and puts off medical care because she dreads her doctor's relentless pressure to start on a GLP-1. I've worked through shame and body image issues, and I don't have any health issues, said Nee. It feels predatory. It seems hard to believe, but the Ozempic era is only a few years old. In 2021, views for TikTok videos tagged with hashtag Ozempic were a mere 2 million, according to a history of the drug's rise by the Medical University of South Carolina. In 2023, the views hit 1.2 billion, the school reported. Wow. Yeah, crazy. The society-wide makeover it enabled was so intense that at the 2023 Oscars, host Jimmy Kimmel joked about that from the stage. Everybody looks so great, he said. When I look around this room, I can't help but wonder, is Ozempic right for me? And a cosmic dermatologist coined the term to describe the look, Ozempic face. By now, it's so widespread that restaurants, marriages, and seamstresses are feeling the impact. Smaller portions, more protein, how GLP-1s are quietly changing chain restaurant menus, read an NBC News headline. Fat jabs to unleash divorce boom, the Telegraph reported. Size doesn't matter. Fit does. Introducing David's Fit Guarantee, read the David's Bridal press release. But not everyone wants to use the medications, and some patients with certain pre-existing conditions have been advised not to for safety reasons. For starters, even with insurance, the drug comes with a high cost. And, said Finkel, you're supposed to do it for your whole life. Many people don't want to risk the known and unknown side effects, which can be as temporary as nausea or as long-lasting as eye damage. Others say they want to repair their emotional relationship with food at its source. Virgie Tovar, host of the GLP-1 Truth Serum podcast and an expert on weight-based discrimination, says the new weight loss drugs have unleashed peak weight stigma or fat phobia. Because conversation about weight has now been medicalized, it's given friends, family, and even strangers the self-appointed right to meddle, she said, as she captured the thinking. It's my job to step in if someone has a disease they're not treating because GLP-1 ads are using that language. But I don't think it's about health, she said. As evidence, she pointed to the fact that people are being shamed whether or not they take the weight loss drug. Megan Garcia Webb, a medical doctor who runs a boutique weight management practice in Newton, hears those very challenges from patients in her practice. "You are policed if you are too thin," she said. Cue the frenzy around Ariana Grande. "If you lose weight, people say inappropriate things to you. And if you accept yourself as you are, people ask, why aren't you taking those meds?" Given our pre-GLP obsession with weight and dieting, it would have been hard to imagine things getting even more bonkers. But Lauren Beckham Falcone, the WROR radio host, captured the heightened madness. "She lost weight a little while ago," she said, "and wanted everyone to know she did it without the use of drugs. But now that she's gained the weight back, she's insulted because she thinks others are thinking that she's not using the drug. It's the new embarrassing life status. She's not taking the shot." Oh, isn't that horrible? Horrible.
7: It is. Here's more horrible news from the world section.
8: Okay.
7: Hundreds feared stuck in Nepal tunnels. And this is, let's see, the dateline is Kathmandu. Rescuers raced Monday to free hundreds of workers believed to be trapped in tunnels at hydropower sites that were buried in mud by catastrophic flooding on the Nepal-China border. As the death toll climbed and increasingly desperate families searched for missing loved ones. Mm. The combined death in Nepal and China surpassed 950, with more than 4,400 people still missing. A private sector association representing power companies said at least 900 workers were unaccounted for at 12 hydropower projects damaged by the flash flood in Nepal's Rasuwa and Nuwakot districts. About 500 of those workers were believed to be trapped in tunnels. At least one expert said that some workers could have access to oxygen, but others warned that the chances of finding survivors was diminishing. As the rescue efforts intensified, four bodies were recovered from three mud-filled tunnels, Nepal's army said. Some workers managed to call for help when the disaster struck last Wednesday, and others who managed to flee reported to authorities and relatives that many of their colleagues were still in the tunnels, said Mohan Kumar Danji, president of the Independent Power Producers Association in Nepal. It was unclear whether rescuers have had any contact with the trapped workers since the initial calls for help. 6 days after the disaster, fears were growing that some might have suffocated, Danji said. Rescue efforts were focused on people trapped in the gigantic tunnels built for controlling the flow of water. "These tunnels are big enough to drive trucks through," said Jacob Steiner, a geoscientist at the University of Graz in Austria, based in Dhaka, Bangladesh. "And from what we understand, they have managed to get oxygen to some of those stuck inside and are trying to rescue them now. It's a race for time, though, as people need food and water." In the Upper Trishuli 1 hydropower project in the Rasuwa district, at least 576 people were missing, Danji said, adding that around 300 of them were believed to be trapped inside the project's tunnel. At the Trishuli 3 hydropower project, crews were working to descend about 50 feet into a tunnel in an effort to reach those believed trapped inside, according to Brigadier General Raha Ram Basnet, Nepal's army spokesman. Workers shoveling mud from a flood-ravaged power station in Dading, Nepal, told the Associated Press that the station is a construction connection providing power to over 20,000 people in the region. On the Chinese side, rescue and recovery efforts include rebuilding the road leading to the Gairong port border crossing that regulated travel between China and Nepal. Trucks carry giant rocks as workers try to repave a portion of the road, state broadcaster CCTV showed Monday. next to rapidly rising waters, which have been made more powerful by days of rain. The road is now under 6.5 to 10 feet of water. The repaving effort was just a little over a half mile from the border, CCTV said. Although some rescue teams have managed to reach the border, that represented only a portion of the force. Chinese state media coverage has focused largely on the official response, highlighting the deployment of firefighters, the People's Liberation Army, and instructions from top leaders. Little is known about victims on the Chinese side. Nepal's disaster agency said Monday that 939 deaths had been counted in that country, with 3,925 people missing, including 592 foreigners. As of Sunday, Chinese authorities reported 16 deaths and 546 missing. China state media said 261 of the missing were foreigners, including over 100 Nepalese. 8 Americans are missing, and 13 have been rescued, the U.S. State Department said. Wow.
8: Wow. Horrible.
7: That's pretty horrible.
8: Pretty tragic, yep. Here's another tragic story, unfortunately. From the world section of today's Globe, Russia torments Kyiv with nonstop waves of drones. New tactic tires residents as they cling to routines. Russia has turned into a terrifying new tactic in its assaults on Ukraine, launching nonstop waves of armed drones in recent days to busy areas of the capital, Kyiv. The relentless attacks have left residents exhausted and on edge as air raid sirens bellow nearly constantly. With Moscow firing drone after drone into Kyiv, including many powered with jet engines that help them fly so fast they are difficult to intercept, many in the capital have begun to accept that they may be facing a new phase of the war. This period threatens to be more dangerous and unpredictable for Kyiv than in any since the first weeks of Russia's 2022 invasion. It comes as the city already faces increased danger from powerful Russian ballistic missiles as Moscow capitalizes on depleted Ukrainian air defenses. While Russia has long conducted deadly drone attacks on Kyiv, the weapons have often come in overnight barrages that have not tormented the city throughout the day. Residents long ago grew used to the menacing hum of slower-moving drones, but now face the danger of the jet-powered models, which crash into a target before anyone has a chance to run. The waves of drones have arrived in Kyiv just as residents are trying to enjoy the waning warm days of summer, craving some normalcy.
7: Try saying that 3 times.
8: Yeah, really, yeah. On Saturday morning in the bustling Obolong neighborhood, dozens of customers were seated on the popular CU Cafe's shaded terrace for brunch, even as air raid sirens blared. Inside the cafe, the owner, Artem Rudichenko, 40, and the manager, Ihor Kuzmich, 35, chatted by the dessert stand. A barista made 2 lattes, and a server picked them up to carry outside. Then a shockwave tore through the room. A Russian drone had slammed into a tree in the park below, just 65 yards from the terrace. Terrified customers rushed inside for cover. One woman tried to jump toward the basement and broke her leg. Rudichenko heard a man screaming for help and ran outside, where he saw the man running toward a nearby clinic, a tiny bloody body cradled in his arms. Police later told him the girl had been killed by a piece of shrapnel that pierced her lung, he said. Drones kept flying in and past Kyiv, and the air raid sirens turned on and off, over and over again, as Rudichenko and his stunned staff cleaned up and shut the cafe. Meanwhile, the death toll from a Russian strike the night before on an arms depot near civilian homes just outside the city grew to 38. The pop-up of air defense systems countering new waves of drones and occasional explosions from strikes or interceptions continued into the night. Plumes of smoke rose over different parts of the city. Still, in a group call that evening, Rudichenko's staff members agreed they were ready to return to work the next day. By Sunday, the cafe had reopened. One window was boarded up and another badly cracked. Customers trickled in and out. In the park below, flowers and stuffed animals were stacked in a makeshift memorial for the girl killed the day before. Sirens blared. More drones sped toward the Capitol. And in the park below the cafe, parents pushed strollers past bits of drone debris. An unsteady new rhythm has emerged in the city, with many residents who had grown blasé about attacks now frantically seeking air raid alerts and sleeping in shelters, even as they cling to what they can of their routines. Horrible. Mm. I hate the Russians.
7: And from the nation section of today's Globe, rush into artificial intelligence sows a split in Pennsylvania. President Trump arrived in Pittsburgh last summer on a mission to bring the country's artificial intelligence boom to the Rust Belt. Flanked by senators and cabinet members, the president celebrated pledges from Google, Amazon, and Anthropic to invest more than $90 billion in data centers and other technology in the region. Today's commitments are ensuring that the future is going to be designed, built, and made right here in Pennsylvania and right here in Pittsburgh, Trump said. It was part of his administration's effort to support a sector it sees as critical to the country's economic growth and national security. At the time, Governor Josh Shapiro, a Democrat, was all in, fast-tracking approvals for the enormous Amazon data center and offering incentives to bring data centers to old industrial hubs like Pittsburgh, which never fully recovered from the collapse of the steel industry. More than 120 data centers have been planned in the state. Well, that's a lot.
8: Yeah.
7: But now things have shifted. A national backlash against the rapid build-out of data centers has made them a top issue in this fall's midterm elections. The governor, a potential 2028 presidential candidate, 2 weeks ago labeled data center developers predatory and signed an executive order for what he described as the nation's strictest guardrails for the facilities. He said the state would no longer speed approvals and that data centers must meet new requirements and be approved first by local communities before advancing. Shapiro's office did not reply to requests for comment. In announcing the executive order, he said he was responding to residents who are alarmed by the speed and scale of these projects. Data centers cause real challenges in terms of energy use, emissions, water usage, community issues, and nobody is managing it, said Costa Samaras, director of the Scott Institute for Energy Innovation at Carnegie Mellon University in Pittsburgh. But in struggling with use, emissions, water usage, community issues, and nobody is managing it, said Costa Samaras, director of the Scott Institute for Energy Innovation at

0: Center Complex. Northwest of the city, a $10 billion data center project is planned that involves another coal-burning plant being retrofitted to burn gas. Just down the river from that, a former steel plant in Aliquippa is being targeted for another data center project with a new gas plant. And Amazon has pledged to spend $20 billion on multiple data centers in the state. One major consequence could be a spike in pollution that is warming the planet. The Environmental Integrity Project, an advocacy group, found that just 7 of the proposed plants in Pennsylvania could emit roughly 68 million tons of carbon dioxide, or equivalent greenhouse gases, each year. That is the equivalent to an annual emission from about 15 million gasoline-burning cars. Whoa. And yet the idea of billions of dollars flooding into a region that has grappled with economic decline remains tantalizing to many. The data center build-out could be one of the largest construction booms in the history of the Commonwealth of Pennsylvania, said Rob Baer, president of the Pennsylvania Building and Construction Trades Council, an umbrella group for several labor unions. A study from March, sponsored by a coalition of Pennsylvania business groups, estimated that data centers in the state could result in $12 billion in annual economic output and more than 19,000 additional jobs by 2036. It's a reversal from the 1980s, when the population shrunk, people fled, manufacturing went overseas, steel was no longer being produced at the same rate, said Brian Kennedy, senior vice president at Pittsburgh Technology Council, one of the groups behind the study. The largest data center project in the state is taking shape an hour east of Pittsburgh in Homer City. Once the site of Pennsylvania's largest coal-burning power plant, the 32,000-acre complex is being developed into a $10 billion, 4.4-gigawatt natural gas-powered data center campus. Environmental groups have appealed the state's approval of the project, saying the gas plant would release excessive pollution. But in Homer City, some see the next state for the state's aging industrial base. Everything we're doing in western Pennsylvania is a story of reuse, Kennedy said. Instead of having Homer City be a monument to our coal economy, it's going to be a monument to the most advanced AI industry in the world.
1: Well,
0: with the age of miniaturization, though, why are they going to need these massive power?
1: I don't know.
0: Data centers. That's the part I don't get.
1: I don't either.
0: Anyway, over to you, Liza.
1: Thank you very much. This next article is from the opinion page. Here are the Globe's endorsements in Tuesday's primary. The primary election is usually one that matters in Massachusetts. Don't forget to vote. If you want to say in the future, make sure you vote Tuesday. Sure, it's just the primary, but make no mistake. This is the vote that counts, that will almost surely decide who goes to Washington or Beacon Hill to represent you and your interests. The winners of Democratic primaries have an overwhelming advantage in the November general election because of the state's overall Democratic lean and because the state Republican Party does not contest many seats. This year, there's a competitive statewide Democratic primary for U.S. Senate between incumbent Ed Markey and challenger Seth Moulton. Excuse me. Markey has been a legislative stalwart. But after 50 years in Washington and a rising tide of dissatisfaction with the aging Democratic Party, it's time for new faces. The Globe editorial board has endorsed Moulton, a 47, currently the congressman for the North Shore. Since Moulton is running for Senate, there's also a primary for the congressional seat he's vacating. In a crowded field, the Globe endorsed Tram Nguyen, a state representative from Andover, who's proven an adept legislator on Beacon Hill and should be able to bring those skills to Washington. Another competitive congressional race is playing out in the district that includes parts of Boston and southern suburbs. 25-year veteran Representative Stephen Lynch of South Boston faces a serious challenge from newcomer Patrick

0: Roth of Jamaica Plain. The Globe endorses Roth, who would be a more energetic champion for the district. In a rarity, many parts of Massachusetts also feature competitive district attorney races this year. District attorneys are the chief criminal prosecutor in their county. Because most voters never come into contact with the court system except for jury duty, they may not appreciate the power of the office, but DAs make life or death decisions. They decide who to charge with crimes, whether to cut plea agreements, and whether to give defendants second chances. In Suffolk County, which includes Boston, Revere, Chelsea, and Winthrop, the Globe endorsed incumbent DA Kevin Hayden for re-election. Hayden is not an especially charismatic character, but his record speaks for itself. Crime in Boston is near record lows. Marianne Ryan has served as a DA of Middlesex County, the sprawling region that includes Cambridge, Newton, and many suburbs to the north and west of Boston for more than a decade. She's been dogged by accusations of poor management and making publicly driven decisions. One of her top assistants, David Zalette, resigned in frustration last year, and the Globe endorsed him in his campaign to replace her. Norfolk County's race is wide open, thanks to a decision by incumbent DA Michael Morrissey not to seek re-election. The office has been at the center of several overlapping controversies about questionable prosecutorial calls. What it needs now is a leader who will rebuild public trust in the office's legal competence. Although several candidates fit that bill, the Globe endorsed former federal prosecutor Adam Deitch as the best for the job. Several state legislative races also have competitive primaries. One in particular is noteworthy. State Senator William Brownsberger faces a challenge from Daniel Lander to represent Belmont, Watertown, and parts of Boston and Cambridge. While Lander is a strong candidate, it's a mystery why he chose to challenge one of the body's most respected members. Brownsberger is 1/40th of the Senate, but provides a much greater percentage of its brain power, and the Globe enthusiastically endorsed him in the Democratic primary. On the Republican side, contested primaries are few and far between. But there is a race at the top of the ticket where Mike Minogue and Brian Shortsleeve are battling for the GOP gubernatorial nod. The winner will take on incumbent Democratic Maura Healey in the fall. The Globe editorial board believes that a seriously contested race in the fall would be good for the state, but that Minogue's views on abortion put him so far outside the Massachusetts mainstream that his election campaign would be over before it starts. Shortsleeve supports abortion rights and is cut from the same cloth as other successful moderate Massachusetts Republicans like Charlie Baker. The state faces real economic challenges, and the Globe endorsed Shortsleeve in the hope that he can focus on them in the fall. On Tuesday, registered Democrats and Republicans must vote in their respective primaries, but unenrolled voters, the bulk of the state, can vote in either primary, but not both. For those unenrolled voters who choose a Republican ballot, we urge using it to steer the party back in the moderate direction that's made it successful in the past. For those who vote in the Democratic primary, the choice on Tuesday is likely to prevail in November. So vote accordingly. In all likelihood, this is the vote that matters. Everybody get out there and vote.
1: There you go.
0: Okay.
1: We're done.
0: Yep.
1: Let's see, from the business section of today's Globe, Venezuela's choices are few in an oil deal. And this is an opinion piece written by Larry Adelman, who is a Globe business columnist. Hours after U.S. troops captured Venezuelan leader Nicolas Maduro and his wife in Caracas, an unabashed President Trump left no doubt there was more behind the stunning operation than bringing the couple to the United States to face federal drug trafficking charges. "We're going to take back the oil that, frankly, we should have taken back a long time ago," Trump said at a January 3rd news conference, calling Venezuela's nationalization of foreign oil of foreign-owned oil assets in the 1970s, one of the largest thefts of American property in the history of our country. Fast forward, nearly 8 months later, with most major U.S. oil companies hesitant to step forward and Americans unhappy with high gas prices caused by the Iran war, Trump has moved to secure control of one-fifth of Venezuela's oil reserves. On Friday evening, he announced an unprecedented agreement under which the U.S. government, in partnership with Venezuela's second-largest private oil company, will gain the right to some 65 billion barrels of crude, more than doubling America's total reserves. With Trump calling the shots in Venezuela, the country's interim president, Delcy Rodriguez, had little choice but to sign the deal. She told Venezuelans it would facilitate a significant flow of investment aimed at the recovery and reconstruction of strategic infrastructure for the development of our hydrocarbons industry. But she and Trump left many questions unanswered. Who will provide the tens of billions of dollars needed to repair Venezuela's oil fields? What happens when Trump or Rodriguez are no longer in power? When, if ever, will America see lower energy prices as a result? Here's what we do know. The deal. Trump's partner in the new venture is Alejandro Betancourt Lopez, whose family's company, North American Blue Energy Partners, has quickly become a major oil operator in Venezuela. Betancourt is a controversial figure in Venezuela for the favorable treatment he's received from the government. Prosecutors in Zurich have been investigating his finances for more than a decade, though no charges have ever been filed. The Pentagon's Office of Strategic Capital would get a stake in either Betancourt's company or a related entity for comparatively little upfront money, according to differing media reports. The new partnership would control output from 17 oil fields and buy the oil at cost. The Defense Department office was formed in 2022 to fund technologies critical to national security, primarily using loans and loan guarantees. If partnering with a foreign oil company sounds unusual, it is. Rodriguez said the agreement would generate more than $100 billion in investment, $209 billion in taxes, and thousands of jobs. She said the oil field leases would run for 25 years, contradicting a U.S. official who told Bloomberg they would last 100 years. Why it matters? Trump has said increased Venezuelan oil production would boost U.S. crude supply at no cost to the American taxpayer, without explaining how that would work and lower gas prices long into the future. And a final thought, Trump wants to insulate the United States from oil price shocks like the one caused by his war in Iran. He's also eager to expand his influence over the Western Hemisphere. And that's it for today. Thank you very much for listening. This is Pete and Liza. We read the Boston Globe on the Talking Information Center every Tuesday, and we will be back again next Tuesday.

0: These are the death notices from Tuesday, September 1st, 2026. From Chestnut Hill, Mark Gorstein. From East Boston, Mary Curry. From Malden, Mary Curry. From Melrose, Mary Curry. And from Wakefield, Mary Curry. This concludes the death notices for today.
1: Hello?
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13: Well, let's now begin the reading of today's Boston Herald for this Tuesday, the 1st of September, 2026. You're listening to the Talking Information Center, and we say hello to Claire and Mary Ellen.
14: Welcome, everyone. This is Mary Ellen.
15: And this is Claire. We're glad you're with us. Mary Ellen will start us off.
14: Joe Dwinell and Howie Carr are writing this first article under the subsection State Police, entitled Trooper Dishonorably Discharged Mid-Probe. Another week, another state police trooper booted. Newly hired trooper Joel De Barros Pena has been dishonorably discharged, quote, during an investigation into his off-duty conduct, end quote, the Mass State Police confirmed to the Herald Monday. Exactly what the allegations are is not being made public. What is on the record is Pena resigned while being investigated, leading to an immediate dishonorable discharge per department rules. He was slated to earn $80,213 this year, but was clocking in $10,000 in overtime, according to comptroller records. He was paid $20,000 last year as a cadet, records show. Pena graduated from the Massachusetts State Police Academy in January 2026. He was relieved of duty on June 30th and resigned on July 8th. Training a new state police officer costs anywhere from $70,000 to $100,000, according to estimates, and $14.3 million was recently allocated in the Massachusetts budget for training troopers. That has all gone out the window for Trooper Pena. The official statement from the state police is, quote, "The Massachusetts State Police dishonorably discharged Joel De Barros Pena in July when he resigned during an investigation into his off-duty conduct. Although we cannot provide further information while the matter remains under investigation by another police agency, the department will support that ongoing process in any way we can," end quote. This latest trooper accused of behaving badly comes just a week after the state police suspended a statee without pay after allegations that he made serious violations in how he treated a female motorist he pulled over. In that case, Trooper Stephen P. Smith was first placed on restricted duty in May, the state police said, and was subsequently suspended without pay on July 7th. He earned $94,077 last year, according to state comptroller records. The Herald also reported last week that suspended trooper Christopher Regan, R-E-G-A-N, caught on camera appearing to pummel a fellow statee at a Quincy bar, will be arraigned September 10th on a single assault and battery charge. Regan has since been suspended with pay. Last year, he made more than $200,000, according to state payroll records. The most he made in a year was $277,000 in 2023, including $81,000 in overtime that year. And that was Joe Dwinell and Howie Carr of the Boston Herald writing that article. The State House News Service submits this next article under the subsection Courts, and it's entitled, "The Governor Says Very Disturbing Charges Against a State Rep." And again, this is from the State House News Service. Governor Maura Healey hasn't seen all of the charges against Methuen Rep. Francisco Paulino, P-A-U-L-I-N-O, following his arrest, indictment, and arraignment last week, but on Monday called what she does know, quote, "very disturbing," end quote. Paulino last week pleaded not guilty to 8 counts of wire fraud and 3 counts of unlawful monetary transactions in connection with an alleged scheme that included fraudulently obtaining hundreds of thousands of dollars in pandemic-related relief funds. He allegedly used funds, quote, "for his own personal use, including real estate expenses, loan payments, and transfers to his campaign account," end quote, said Leah Foley, U.S. Attorney for the District of Massachusetts. Asked to comment on the charges against Paulino on Monday morning, Healey said, quote, "I haven't seen them all, but obviously what I've learned is very disturbing, and the people of Lawrence need to have trust in their elected officials," end quote. Paulino's district includes parts of Lawrence and Methuen. He is the second public official representing the area to face COVID benefits fraud allegations this month, following the arrest and indictment of Lawrence Mayor Brian DePena. He is also the second state representative to be indicted this session, following Dennis Representative Chris Flanagan in April 2025. Healy told reporters after she attended an International Overdose Awareness Day event on Boston Common, quote, "Obviously the matter is under investigation, so we'll see where it goes from here," end quote, from Governor Healy. Paulino is due back in court on October 7th. On Tuesday, he faces Democrat Selena Reyes of Lawrence in the primary for the 16th Essex District seat he holds. And that was from the State House News Service. Claire?
15: Thank you. Under the subheading of Overdose Awareness Day, the headline is Progress is Possible. And it's also subheaded Overdose Deaths Decline 60% in Massachusetts since, quote, a devastating peak. Grace Zokovich has written this article for us. Over 20,000 purple flags waved on Boston Common Monday morning, marking each Massachusetts life lost to an overdose since 2013 as the state observed International Overdose Awareness Day. Quote, "Today, these purple flags not only ask something of us, they demand something of us, especially those of us in government," end quote, Governor Maura Healey said. And she went on, quote, "They ask us to not look away. They ask us to keep fighting. And they ask us to do everything that we can so that this field, as poignant as it is, doesn't grow any larger," end quote. In honor of the day, kicking off a campaign of awareness for, quote, not quote, but in headlines, National Recovery Month, families, loved ones, and survivors joined city and state officials on the Common to mark each overdose death in Massachusetts from 2013 to 2025, creating a sea of solemn purple in the park. The state reported about 978 opioid-related overdose deaths in 2025, a 27% decline from 2024, and the first time the fatality count dropped below 1,000 in over a decade. Since the, quote, devastating peak, unquote, record high of 2,364 of the overdose deaths in 2022, the state has seen yearly declines, resulting in a nearly 60% drop by 2025. Public Health Commissioner Robbie Goldstein cited the state's treatment and recovery investments and harm reduction resource efforts, saying we've seen, quote, firsthand progress is possible, end quote. Goldstein said, quote, "What we're doing is together is building a commonwealth where people struggling with substance abuse are met with dignity, compassion, treatment, recovery, support, and the opportunity to live well, to live safely, and to live fully," end quote. In Boston alone, nearly 3,000 residents have died of opioid-related overdoses since 2015. The city recorded 120 opioid overdose fatalities in 2025, according to Boston Public Health Commission data. The 2025 fatality count marked the lowest in a decade. The city's trend followed the state's, with a 29% year-over-year drop in 2025 and a 56% drop from the fatal overdose peak of 272 in 2023. Non-fatal overdose hospitalizations likewise fell in Boston from a peak of over 1,600 in 2017 to 523 in 2024. As we, quote, "As we honor the lives lost and reflect on the devastating impact of the opioid crisis on Boston's families and communities, we must remember that every overdose death is preventable," end quote, said BPHC Commissioner Bizola Ojikutu. I apologize if I mispronounce that. Bizola Ojikutu. Quote, "We are making progress, but our work is far from over. By putting naloxone within reach, expanding access to evidence-based treatment, and strengthening trusted community-based harm reduction services, we are saving lives," end quote. Ojikutu said the city would, quote, "continue working with urgency, compassion, and without stigma to ensure that every person living with substance use disorder has the opportunity to recover," end quote. BPHC runs a number of support initiatives, including inpatient treatment at the Mattapan Recovery Campus, AHOPE, AHOPE, Harm Reduction Services, PAATHS, PATHS, Treatment Services, Community Overdose Response Grants for neighborhood organizations providing support, and the Family Overdose Support Fund to support families hit by the overdose financially. The commission has also partnered to provide 16 naloxone, known by the brand name Narcan, kiosks and 7 public health vending machines in recent years. BPHC provides a Narcan map showing locations to find the life-saving treatment throughout the city. Boston will continue National Recovery Month events throughout the month, with Nubian Square Recovery Day on September 17th at the Roxbury Boston Public Library branch, and Recovery Month Celebration Day, September 24th, at the Commons Parkman Bandstand. Crouching to put stakes in the ground Monday morning, families and loved ones added names and messages to or about those who'd died on the flags. One Massachusetts state representative, whose son died of an overdose 8 years ago, remembered his struggle to find treatment covered by his insurance. Quote, "He was thrown out of programs for drinking and smoking," said Representative Kate Donahue. And she went on, quote, "Why do we punish people for showing the symptoms of the disease? What if we had more beds and better quality treatment? What if an overdose prevention center had been available? What if our prisons and jails were not our largest treatment providers?" End quote. More information about Boston Support Services can be found at boston.gov/recovery. 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And once again, that is Massachusetts Support Services can be found at mass, and that's small m, mass.gov/opioid-overdose-prevention. State House News Wire Service reporting was used in this article. Mary Ellen, what have you got?
14: Oh, thank you, Claire, for that. The Narcan maps provided by the Boston Public Health Commission is very important.
15: Oh, yes, indeed.
14: I have Melanie Gilbert writing next from the Lowell Sun under the subsection Tingsboro entitled "School Sex Abuse Allegations Detailed in Complaint." Alleged victim says administration and staff took, quote, "no action," end quote, to protect students. And this is Melanie Gilbert writing in the Lowell Sun. Dateline Tingsboro. A former student of Innovation Academy Charter School alleges that the school should have known that a former teacher on staff had a, quote, "history of inappropriate student interactions," end quote, but took no action to protect students from him. Jane Jones, number 600, a pseudonym allowed by a judge, filed a civil complaint against the Tingsboro-based school and the former teacher on July 31st. She alleges that she was, quote, groomed, sexually harassed, assaulted, and raped by Ryan Deary, a teacher in that school, end quote. And Deary is spelled D-E-E-R-Y. Ryan Deary, a teacher in that school, end quote. The 18-page document filed with Middlesex Superior Court alleges that IACS, quote, encouraged an atmosphere of familiarity between the teachers and the students different from the accepted and expected boundaries in an educational setting, end quote. IACS head of school Greg Orpen, O-R-P-E-N, said by email Monday that the school was unable to provide further information, quote, because this is the subject of litigation and is a personnel matter regarding a former employee, end quote. Paul Robertson, a lawyer with Bowditch Attorneys, said in a statement Monday that his client, Deary, denied the allegations in the civil case. Robertson said by email, quote, Mr. Deary has been an educator for approximately 20 years and has taught at several schools during that time. Mr. Deary denies the allegations of wrongdoing made against him in the complaint. He is concerned that serious and untested allegations are being unfairly litigated in the press. He has not even been served with the complaint, nor has he had an opportunity to respond through the judicial process. His counsel is continuing to investigate the allegations and the relevant background, and Mr. Deary anticipates addressing the allegations through the process. End quote. On August 3rd, Middlesex Superior Court Judge William Barrett allowed two ex parte motions from the plaintiff, one to use a pseudonym and that her address be omitted from the record, and another to impound her affidavit, quote, until further order of the court, end quote. According to court documents following the judge's impoundment order, Jane Jones's affidavit was submitted to the court, quote, in a sealed envelope, end quote. When service is made to IACS and Deary, they will be provided with copies of the alleged victim's sealed document, which may or may not contain additional documentation. Innovated Academy Charter School is a project-based, tuition-free, public charter school that serves more than 700 students in grades 5 through 12 from more than 10 Massachusetts communities, including Chelmsford, Lowell, Billerica, Dracut, Groton, Tewksbury, Tingsboro, and Westford. The charter was founded in 1996 as the Chelmsford Public Charter School. The school changed its name to Innovation Academy Charter School in 2006 and relocated to Tingsboro in the summer of 2008. According to the complaint, the alleged abuse began when Jane Jones entered IACS as a ninth grader in 2012 at age 14 and met Deary in her first semester because, the complaint states, quote, he made a point of speaking with her about his feelings, end quote. Jane Jones alleges that the following semester, the then 32-year-old and married Deary singled her out for attention and enrolled her in his English writing course. Eventually, the special attention evolved to include after-school tutoring sessions in an empty and locked classroom, which Jane Jones alleged Deary told her to keep, quote, quiet from her peers, end quote. By the summer of 2013, the complaint says, Deary asked the rising sophomore to keep in touch over the summer, in violation of IACS policy. The complaint said, quote, he asked Jane to use a fake name so no students would be able to tell, and he suggested Scout, a former nickname, end quote. The alleged behavior in the complaint escalates around late November of the former student's senior year, when Jane Jones alleges the relationship transitioned from, quote, grooming to sexual conduct, end quote, after a complicated and alleged blackmail scheme initiated by an anonymous emailer who claimed to know about Deary's and Jane Jones's, quote, special email relationship, end quote, and claimed to have a picture of Deary's genitals. The complaint said, quote, Jane received another email from the blackmailer with a nude picture of Deary holding his genitals with one hand and taking a selfie with the other. The blackmailer continued to threaten Jane. Unless she sent him a nude photo of herself, he would post Defendant Deary's picture around the school on Monday, end quote. After a series of emails, the alleged blackmailer agreed not to publish Deary's picture in return for one of Jane in a bikini, the complaint said. According to the complaint, Deary told Jane Jones that a friend in the FBI had unofficially tracked down the alleged blackmailer to, quote, scare him and force him to delete the photos, end quote. Jane Jones later came to believe that the blackmail event was, quote, Defendant Deary's invention and his way of transitioning the relationship from grooming to sexual conduct, end quote, the complaint said. Around that December, the complaint said that Deary asked Jane to come to his classroom after school. When she arrived, Deary allegedly locked the door and told Jane Jones to, quote, sit down on his lap, end quote, as he sat in his desk chair. The complaint said, quote, Defendant Deary sexually assaulted and raped Jane in his IACS classroom and in other locations, end quote. The complaint alleges sexual assaults and rapes occurred from 2015, when the plaintiff was 17, until after Jane Jones graduated in 2016. During the time of the alleged abuse, the statute of limitations to criminal sex abuse in the Commonwealth had a 16 years old age of consent provision to it. Because the alleged sexual abuse occurred after she was 16 years old, Jane Jones was required to file a civil complaint rather than a criminal one. According to her complaint, it was not until March 2023, while in therapy, that Jane Jones, quote, first reasonably understood that she was a victim of childhood abuse by Defendant Deary and that Defendant IACS had failed to protect her from him, despite its duty to do so, end quote. The civil suit has 11 complaints against both Deary and IACS, ranging from negligence to assault and battery, intentional and negligent infliction of emotional distress, to violations of hiring, training, supervision, and retention of its teachers and administrators who were, quote, responsible for the standards of supervision in the charter school. It was negligent and breached this duty, end quote. And that is the article written by Melanie Gilbert of the Lowell Sun, and her address is mgilbert@lowellsun.com. Claire?
15: Thanks, Mary Ellen. We'll go on to an article now about the Clancy trial, and the heading is Jury Enters Fourth Day of Deliberations, and subheaded Reddington Rails Against National Media, saying, quote, this weekend has been horrific. Colleen Cronin has written this article. Lindsay Clancy's attorney said that the Duxbury mom was feeling nervous as jurors finished their third day of deliberations in her triple murder trial. Kevin Reddington said outside the Plymouth courthouse doors after the jury was sent home on Monday, surrounded by a throng of reporters, quote, "I just get through the day. I just try to keep her spirits up and talk with her, distract her. It's tough," end quote. Clancy is accused of murdering her three children, Cora 5, Dawson 3, and Callan 8 months, in January of 2023. She isn't disputing that she did the killings. Instead, Reddington argued she was suffering from postpartum psychosis at the time and can't be held criminally responsible for their deaths. Reddington said he isn't drawing any conclusions from the fact that the jury didn't ask any questions Monday or that they're about 17 and a half hours into deliberations. Quote, "I've had them out for a week, I've had them out for an hour," end quote, he said. He said that the juries have been focused and diligent throughout the five-week-long trial, never nodding off and never calling in sick. Judge William Sullivan instructed the jury on three different charges, first and second degree murder and manslaughter. He told the jury that to convict Clancy of a crime, the prosecution needed to prove beyond a reasonable doubt that she was criminally responsible. The prosecution and defense both agree that Clancy was suffering from a mental disease or defect, but disagree on whether she could appreciate the difference between right and wrong or conform her behavior to the law at the time of the killings. Any decision they make, guilty or not, must be made unanimously. The nine women and three men deliberating heard testimony from more than 80 witnesses and have access to hundreds of exhibits. One of the hospital's records has thousands of pages on its own, Reddington noted. It's possible, he said, that they might be going pouring through that evidence. So far, the jury has also asked to see the knife Clancy used during her suicide attempt and bottles of pills she was prescribed. When asked about a juror wearing pink in court on Monday, Reddington said he wasn't reading into it, telling reporters, quote, "A lot of people enjoy wearing pink," end quote. The color has been a calling card for supporters of Clancy, who've come in person to watch the trial and even protested outside the courthouse. Reddington said that he never expected the case to get so much attention. Quote, "I knew it was obviously a very, very important case. I'm glad for the social implications of it," he said, and went on, "I wish it were over for Lindsay," end quote. For many people, especially women, he said, it appears the case has struck a chord. He said, quote, "Maybe this gets some light on the issue," he said, talking about postpartum psychosis and the medical system, and went on, quote, "Maybe this case lit the spark," end quote. Before leaving the courthouse Monday, a woman who said she was a survivor of prescription-induced mental health issues approached Reddington and asked if she could give him, this reads, folks, and asked if she could give him his card. I don't know whether that's supposed to be an asked if she could give him her card or quite what it means, but that doesn't make a whole lot of sense. Her shirt read, quote, "survivor," with the R's replaced by prescription RX symbols. A national TV producer also went up to Reddington while he was still in the building to see if he might forego the media scrum and come to a podium set up by the camera crews. He declined and instead walked right out the front door. Earlier in the day, Reddington had railed against some of the media, saying, quote, "This weekend has been horrific with the coverage. And by that I mean Mr. Sean Hannity, with his men discussing every little inch of Lindsay's system and criticizing Nancy Grace, to coin a phrase, the queen of mean who misrepresents facts," he said. In the afternoon, Reddington said he doesn't watch much TV, but he does look at TikTok. He continued to rail against Grace, who has been saying that Nancy should be found guilty. She, Nancy Grace, she's extremely biased, Reddington said. This time she's crossed a line. She's got to stop lying about cases, end quote. At one point, court officers had to ask the reporters to move away from the doors of the courthouse. The throng continued to follow Reddington to his car, phones, cameras, and microphones in his face the whole way. The jury will return Tuesday at 9 a.m., which, of course, is today, to start their fourth day of deliberations. That is the end of that. Mary Ellen.
14: Thank you so much, Claire. At just 31 minutes past the hour, or thereabouts, shall we turn to the editorial and opinion pages of today's?
15: Yes, why don't you go ahead?
14: Okay, the editorial today in the Boston Herald is entitled, Kratom Ban is the Right Response. And Kratom is K-R-A-T-O-M, and I hope I am pronouncing it correctly. The rapid spread of wellness products, The rapid spread of wellness products not subject to federal oversight often leaves state and local regulators playing catch-up in the race to evaluate their efficacy. In the case of Kratom, an herbal substance that has quietly flooded store shelves over the last decade, that race has finally reached a critical turning point in Massachusetts. By backing an emergency order to restrict its sale, Governor Maura Healey and the Massachusetts Department of Public Health have acted to protect the Commonwealth's residents from the substance's potentially harmful effects. The emergency order, which took effect Friday, temporarily categorizes all forms of Kratom as Schedule 1, a designation reserved for controlled substances considered to have a high likelihood for abuse with no currently accepted medical use. For at least the next year, it will be illegal to possess, distribute, or manufacture Kratom in Massachusetts. Governor Maura Healey said in announcing the ban, quote, parents and residents have raised serious concerns about these products being sold in smoke shops, convenience stores, and gas stations, often in forms that are easy for young people to access. No one should have to guess whether something on a store shelf could be addictive, dangerous, or even deadly, end quote, said Governor Maura Healey. This definitive action is exactly what a responsible government must do when public safety is jeopardized by a lack of oversight. For too long, consumers have been exposed to significant health risks disguised as safe, over-the-counter remedies. To understand why this state ban represents the prudent course, one must examine Kratom's composition and historical roots. Derived from Mitragyna speciosa, and that is spelled M-I-T-R-A-G-Y-N-A, S-P-E-C-I-O-S-A, a leafy tropical tree native to Southeast Asia, Kratom, which contains naturally occurring substances, including mitragynine and 7-hydroxymitragynine, or 7-OH, has been used for centuries. Kratom can relieve pain and can produce stimulating or sedating effects, depending on the amount taken and potency of the product. However, some newer products contain highly concentrated or laboratory-modified compounds that can have significantly stronger opioid-like effects. Because the commercial market operates without oversight, the concentration of these active components can change unpredictably from one batch to the next. Without standard industry testing, consumers have no reliable way of knowing the actual strength or purity of the products they're ingesting. Before Friday's mandate, Kratom products were ubiquitous. As the mayor mentioned, they were commonly sold in smoke shops, convenience stores, and gas stations. Manufacturers packaged the substance into consumer-friendly mediums, including powders, tablets, capsules, gummies, and dissolvable strips. This casual formatting frequently masks the very real dangers of physiological dependence and other adverse health outcomes. Recognizing these potential risks, some municipal governments across the state have already taken matters into their own hands. Approximately 20 have enacted local bans to protect their neighborhoods from these unregulated items. The new state order builds on this local momentum. And that was the Boston Herald editorial today on that issue. Claire?
15: Thanks, Mary Ellen. I will now read an opinion for today, which is entitled, The Devil is in the Data Center Details. It's under the subheading of Community Engagement, and it's written by Robert Mayo, who is a research specialist at the Challey Institute at North Dakota State University. The Devil is in the Data Center Details. In Quincy, Washington, the data centers provide three-fourths of the city's property tax revenue, and residents have watched their tax rates fall for years. Meanwhile, nationwide in 2026, more than 300 data center-related bills have been filed in 30 states. Several communities are revoking incentives they once offered, and New York has imposed a one-year pause on large new data centers. In August, Texas Governor Greg Abbott halted approvals for a new data center connections to the state's power grid while regulators conduct an audit. Same industry, opposite outcomes. The difference usually isn't the data center. It's whether the people who approved it asked the right questions first. For a state or local official, a data center isn't necessarily a prize or a threat. The devil is in the details. And if you know where the devil hides, you can get the best of the benefits with the smallest costs. Here are four questions worth answering before development. First, is the power plan verified? Electric rates are the concern residents raise most, and the answer depends entirely on the details. It helps to know that not all of these facilities draw on the grid. The largest hyperscale centers often generate their own electric power, but those that connect to the local grid become enormous new customers, and that is where the outcomes split. If the grid has room to serve the load, that steady demand can spread the system's fixed costs across more kilowatt hours and push rates down. A 2026 Electric Power Research Institute study found that pattern nationally. Data center growth lowered average U.S. retail electricity rates from 2015 to 2024. However, averages hide two different stories. In North Dakota, a data center in Williston connected to a grid with no spare capacity, and the cost of the added transmission landed on local ratepayers' bills. A data center in Ellendale did the opposite. It bought, quote, stranded, end quote, wind power that transmission lines couldn't carry and would have been wasted. And that purchase helped cut local electricity costs by about $5 million in a single year. Same technology, opposite results. Next question. Is it sited away from homes? Noise is the next concern, and it is real. Cooling equipment runs around the clock. Noise falls off quickly with distance, which makes siting important. At a few hundred feet, a facility can sound like a central air conditioner that never shuts off. At a half mile or more, it typically fades into the natural background and is lost in the wind. This is where Williston's troubles compounded. The facility sat 800 feet from the nearest house, close enough that neighbors filed a nuisance lawsuit. The equipment wasn't the problem, the distance was. Adequate distance turns the noise complaint into a non-issue. Then ask, is the water use spelled out? Water is another concern residents often raise, and like noise, it is a design choice rather than a fixed feature of the technology. Older evaporative cooling systems can consume a great deal of water. Newer air cooling and closed loop systems use very little water, recycling the same water instead of the technology. Older evaporative cooling systems can consume a great deal of water. Newer air cooling and closed loop systems

0: Dale's closed-loop facility reportedly uses less water than a single-family home. The difference between a controversy and a non-issue was a figure written into the permit. Finally, did the developer engage the community? The last question most often separates a welcome project from a resented one, and it costs nothing. A developer that shows up early, explains the project, and listens will earn the community's trust. One that treats the community as an afterthought invites a fight even when the technical details are sound. In North Dakota, the contrast between the two projects is sharpest. Williston's residents felt the project was imposed on them, and the relationship never recovered. Ellendale's developer held open town halls before construction, answered questions directly, and even sent a representative to talk with the local coffee club. That goodwill carried the project through the ordinary friction every large development creates. Quincy, Washington did not get lucky, and the towns now revolting were not simply unfortunate. A data center can lower a town's taxes or raise its blood pressure, and the outcome is rarely an accident. The communities that come out ahead are not the ones that just said yes or no. They are the ones that ask the right questions first. And that is Robert Mayo's thinking for today. Mary Ellen.
1: Oh, thank you so much, Claire. Gayla Cawley is writing the next article under the subsection Campaign Finance and is entitled DA Brings Cash Lead Into the Primary Day. Hayden holds fundraising edge over Rollins and Champion in the Suffolk race. Suffolk DA Kevin Hayden holds a vast lead over Rachel Rollins and Linda Champion in fundraising heading into today's primary election as a nasty race hurtles toward an uncertain conclusion. Hayden has $112,825 cash on hand, a campaign war chest boosted by $151,439 in funds raised in his reelection bid per state campaign finance records. By comparison, Linda Champion, a local prosecutor who previously worked in the DA's office, has raised $73,637. Rollins, a former Suffolk DA who went on to resign from her subsequent post as the state's U.S. attorney amid a federal ethics probe that found she abused her position, has raised just $9,352, records show. Hayden and Champion have also spent more heavily than Rollins on their campaigns. Records show Hayden has spent $65,328, closely followed by Champion at $52,375. While Hayden still has a six-figure campaign fund when accounting for that spending, Champion, who ran unsuccessfully for Suffolk DA in 2018, the race Rollins won, has just $21,261 cash on hand per campaign finance records. Rollins has spent more than she raised this election cycle at $14,781, but she has more cash on hand than Champion. Her Suffolk DA campaign fund, which remained active since she departed that role in 2021 to become the U.S. attorney, with past contributions from that time, stands at $38,700, records show. Hayden's contributions include a boost from the campaign of Boston Mayor Michelle Wu, who is backing him in the race, her staff and political allies, along with members of his Suffolk DA staff. The Michelle Wu Committee contributed $100 to Hayden's campaign.

0: One of her closest advisors and deputy chief of staff, Ricardo Patron, also kicked in $100. That same amount was contributed by the Aaron Miklowitz Committee, connected to the House Ways and Means chair and a close Wu ally. Julia Leja, L-E-J-A, who headed Wu's successful reelection campaign last year, contributed $200 to Hayden's campaign for a second term. Priscilla Bach, B-O-K, known as Kenzie Bach, a former city councilor who left the council to head the Wu administration's Boston Housing Authority, kicked in $500, campaign finance records show. City Councilor Sharon Durkin, a close ally of Wu, contributed $100. Rollins received campaign cash from former councilor Tanya Fernandez Anderson, who resigned from the council last year after agreeing to plead guilty to federal corruption charges. Local attorney Anthony Ellison and Winifred Cotter, a retired Boston police sergeant who worked as an official driver for her cousin, former Mayor Marty Walsh. Fernandez Anderson, who federal prosecutors said was facing financial difficulty when stealing taxpayer money in the City Hall kickback scheme she was convicted for, contributed $350 to Rollins' campaign. Cotter contributed $250, records show. Also boosting Rollins' campaign are men who served time in prison for crimes they say they were wrongfully convicted for. For example, Sean Ellis, who received a $16 million settlement from the City of Boston in 2021, contributed $500. Ellis's murder conviction was overturned in 2015 amid revelations of police misconduct and corruption, and he was released from jail in 2018 after 22 years behind bars in connection with the killing of Boston police detective John Mulligan. Rollins has played up the support of the formerly incarcerated, framing her bid to reclaim her former DA's job as a way to continue her past work as DA, which is to correct actions by former Suffolk DAs who, quote, wrongfully convicted all these people, end quote. Champion, whose most notable endorsement has come from the city's largest police union, the Boston Police Patrolmen's Association, received campaign contributions from the BPPA and another major public safety union. The BPPA and Boston Police Detective Benevolent Society both contributed $500 to Champion's campaign. Champion has seized on support from Boston police unions that have criticized Hayden's decision to charge a Boston cop with a rare on-duty manslaughter charge before a grand jury indictment. Also supporting Champion in her bid to knock off the Wu-backed DA Hayden is Josh Kraft, who unsuccessfully challenged Wu for mayor last year. Kraft contributed the maximum individual contribution at $1,000, records show. The political players who appear throughout the three candidates' contributions highlight the intense interest in what has been a nasty Suffolk DA's race, particularly between Hayden and Rollins, whose vitriol dates back to 2022. Rollins resigned her post as U.S. attorney in May 2023 amid a federal probe that found she abused her position by leaking non-public Department of Justice information to the media that was damaging to Hayden. Two federal watchdog reports said the leaks were tied to Rollins' unsuccessful bid to influence the 2022 Suffolk DA's primary in favor of her preferred candidate, ex-Boston City Councilor Ricardo Arroyo, who lost to Hayden. Rollins has maintained that she did not resign because of the federal probe, but rather because she was receiving threats. The two reports stated Rollins faced further discipline from the feds if she did not promptly quit. She has sought to recast the narrative by playing up Hayden's 2024 state ethics violation tied to that same 2022 primary, for which he paid a $5,000 fine. Champion, meanwhile, has tried to cast herself as a steady alternative, saying that her two opponents lack the temperament to be DA and the voters of Suffolk County should move in a new direction. All candidates for Suffolk DA are Democrats. Today's primary will decide the winner of the race. And that was Gayla Cawley writing. Claire?
1: Thank you. I'm going to read an article subheaded Prediction Markets and entitled Banned for Life. And again, the subheading, another subheading is Kalshi blocks ex-congressman forever after likely insider trading. This comes to us from the Associated Press. Out of New York, the online prediction market platform Kalshi, K-A-L-S-H-I, said Monday that it has permanently banned former U.S. Representative George Santos for his bets on whether he'd attend the State of the Union address, and has fined and temporarily banned North Carolina congressional candidate Lori Buckhout for bets she now calls a, quote, dumb mistake, end quote. The company, Kalshi, announced the ban on Santos, a Republican, after its compliance department found reasonable cause to believe Santos engaged in insider trading, contributing to speculation over whether he would attend the address before turning a $17,839 profit on his trading activity when he did not. Kalshi spokesperson Elizabeth Diana said it was the first permanent ban in the company's history. She said those affected by four other new enforcement cases announced Monday would be banned from trading temporarily because they cooperated with Kalshi's probe. The company also levied a $2,589 fine and a three-year ban against Buckhout, a Republican and tired colonel whose run against Democratic Representative Don Davis in a swing district in northeastern North Carolina, and three-year bans on failed candidates for governor in California and Maine. Kalshi said Buckhout admitted to placing bets of less than $1,000 on her campaign. She said, quote, I bet on myself, literally. It was a dumb mistake. And as soon as I learned there was an issue, I worked to make it right, Buckhout said in a statement. Quote, safe to say my career as a Kalshi trader was short-lived, end quote. The lifetime ban, effective last Friday on Santos, prevents him from accessing Kalshi's platform directly or indirectly. The state also imposed a $71,356 penalty. The convicted ex-congressman had repeatedly discussed his intention to attend the State of the Union, which came just 4 months after he was granted clemency by President Donald Trump in a fraud case that led to his expulsion from the U.S. House. On the eve of Trump's speech, Kalshi put the odds of Santos attending at close to 75%. Then, minutes into the speech, Santos posted on X that he had been waylaid at the airport. Immediately, several social media users accused him of running another scheme. An email seeking comment from Santos on Monday was not immediately returned. On X, Santos called Kalshi, quote, an unserious company, end quote, and labeled the ban, quote, frivolous nonsense, unquote, in one post, and in another post said, quote, thanks for the lifetime ban from your gambling platform, end quote, adding, let's see how much longer you guys are around for, end quote. A month ago, Santos agreed to pay $35,000 to settle a federal investigation by the Commodity Futures Trading Commission into the trades. The federal probe prompted rival online prediction platform Polymarket to cut ties with Santos in June. In March, Santos addressed complaints about his attendance at the State of the Union address on his podcast. Quote, I guess people lost money, unquote, he said, and went on, quote, some people made unexpected money. That's to show you how fragile these markets are, unquote. Santos, who won office after inventing a bogus persona as a Wall Street dealmaker, was sentenced to 7 years in prison after pleading guilty to fraud and identity theft in 2024. After serving just 84 days, he was ordered released by Trump, who called Santos, quote, a rogue, unquote, but said he did not deserve a harsh sentence and should get credit for voting Republican. Kalshi's temporary bans announced Monday were also imposed on Stephen Klubeck, a timeshare mogul who briefly ran for California governor and who Kalshi says bought $10,000 worth of contracts on his candidacy, and Ben Midgley, a businessman who briefly competed for the GOP nomination for Maine governor and bet less than $1,000 on his campaign. Klubeck could not immediately be reached for comment. Midgley said in a statement that he was not aware that candidates could not support themselves on Kalshi when he used the platform he viewed as, quote, a novelty and entertainment source, end quote. An end of article and end of our time to read for today. So we hope you have a good day. This is Claire saying goodbye for now.
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0: Here's the forecast for the Boston and South Shore area on the Talking Information Center from the National Weather Service. For today, cloudy showers and thunderstorms possible, temperatures in the lower 70s. Overnight, more of the same, cloudy rain, temperatures dropping down to the lower 60s. Wednesday, cloudy, temperatures in the mid 70s. The sun rose this morning at 6:11, setting at 7:18 this evening. Stay tuned for more heading your way next on the Talking Information Center.
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4: 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J.M. 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
0: Due to technical difficulties, the following program is not available. We apologize for the inconvenience and will return to regular programming as soon as possible.

Good morning. This is your reader, John Michael, for the Washington Post. It is Tuesday, September 1st, 2026. At least 80 people rescued after Grand Canyon flash flooding. One is unaccounted for. At least 80 people have been rescued after a significant flash flood hit parts of Grand Canyon National Park, park officials said on Monday. Authorities said Monday evening that only one person was accounted for based on permits. At least two deaths have been reported, officials said, and search and recovery efforts are still underway with additional resources expected on Tuesday. The flood struck the national park on Saturday at 2:30 p.m., prompting the evacuation of at least 62 people from the area by air. Preliminary assessments show about 40% of the Trans Canyon waterline was damaged or destroyed, a statement said. Officials said a rescue operation Sunday near Crystal Rapids along the Colorado River recovered the body of a 46-year-old man. Another recovery operation Monday uncovered a second body. No further details have been released. Amid already tricky terrain and ongoing heavy rain forecasts, search efforts continued on Monday. At the time of the flooding, there were National Park Service staffer employees for the concessionaires that run cabins and restaurants, backpackers, day hikers, and campers in the affected area, according to a person familiar with the matter, who spoke on the condition of anonymity because they were not authorized to speak to the media. Permits record people seeking to use the campgrounds or those going into the remote back country of the park. But many people do not use them and don't call ahead to cancel, making it difficult to track who might be out there. On Monday, authorities said only one person remained missing based on permits. Incident Commander Dave Black reiterated Monday evening that others, including day hikers, could still be missing. Witnesses have told park authorities that they saw people being washed away, so responders are currently trying to confirm those accounts and where the people may have been swept to, the person said. More fatalities may still be reported, the person said. These forces drove the deadly Grand Canyon flash flooding. This weekend's deadly flash flooding wasn't an isolated weather event. The torrential rain was part of Arizona's monsoon season, which runs from June 15th through September 30th. But the monsoon alone doesn't tell the whole story. A record-breaking El Niño and a marine heat wave in the Pacific Ocean have combined to load the atmosphere with moisture, helping fuel the deadly flooding. These factors, driven in part by climate change, have driven atmospheric moisture levels 5 to 15% higher than average. That has loaded the dice for downpours this summer, such as those that hit the Grand Canyon on Saturday. And although the level of moisture flowing through the sky doesn't have a one-to-one relationship with rainfall amounts, having more moisture can boost the odds for rainfall extremes if there's a force to squeeze that moisture out, such as a cluster of thunderstorms that hit the Grand Canyon on Saturday afternoon. This weekend, there was an additional force at play. Moisture from the remnants of Tropical Storm Isel was flowing across the west, siphoned island by a heat dome, and further waterlogging the atmosphere. Near the epicenter of this weekend's flash floods in the Grand Canyon, 1.24 inches of rain fell in a 3-hour period on Saturday,
including 0.84 inches in an hour. High-intensity rainfall on steep, rocky, and drought-affected terrain, where a wildfire from last year had left a burn scar, meant that the water wasn't absorbed into the ground and mostly ran off into the canyons and creeks below. From Arizona to Utah and western Colorado, flood watches remain in effect as the threat for heavy rain will continue on Monday. Flash flooding will be possible in creeks, normally dry washes, swimming holes, and over recently burned areas. Raging killer currents will be possible in side canyons and narrow slot canyons. Low water crossings may be flooded, wrote the National Weather Service in Flagstaff, Arizona. And now there's another threat to watch in the West. The few weather models show the remnants of a tropical storm or hurricane approaching California in about a week, with the potential for heavy rain, wind, and dangerous sea conditions. However, more models show the storm pushing out into the open waters of the Pacific, sparing California of a direct impact. Even in this scenario, distant moisture from the storm could contribute to increased downpours across the Intermountain West. Although the forecast remains uncertain, even the possibility of such an unusual storm underscores how this pattern of Pacific warmth can set the stage for weather extremes. The screenings and other habits doctors recommend as early-onset cancers rise. Cancer death rates have fallen in recent years, and news this month about the advancement of groundbreaking research has stirred optimism for new treatments of melanoma, pancreatic cancer, and beyond. But cancer rates are still rising among younger adults, and researchers have also identified disparities in diagnoses, with a recent study indicating men were more likely than women to be diagnosed at a later stage for 20 types of cancer, including stomach, lung, tongue, and some throat cancers. Beth Macklin, a postdoctoral fellow at the National Cancer Institute, who led the study that reviewed health data from 2015 to 2022, said the disparity may help explain why cancer mortality rates for men are higher than for women. The reasons for a late-stage cancer diagnosis, when the disease has spread in the body and progressed to a more lethal and less treatable stage, can include not undergoing cancer screenings or regular health checkups, Macklin said. Some cancers can't be screened for or are hard to detect until they become life-threatening. But there are many other factors that everyone can control to help manage their cancer risk and spot signs of disease before they progress, experts told the Washington Post. Here are their suggestions. 1. Stay up to date on screenings. Experts said everyone should ensure they get screened for several cancers at recommended ages. The American Cancer Society generally recommends the following tests. Cervical cancer screening starting at age 25 for women. Colorectal cancer screening starting at age 45. Breast cancer screening in the form of an annual mammogram between the ages of 45 and 54, and at least once every 2 years afterwards for women. Lung cancer screening starting at the age of 50 for people who meet certain criteria on smoking history. Consult with a doctor about possible prostate cancer screenings starting at age 50 for men. These guidelines can change if you have higher risks of certain cancers, and it is important to discuss any family history of cancer with your doctor
to determine if you should test for some cancers at an earlier age. Ian Singer, chief of the Department for Family Medicine at Holy Cross Health in Fort Lauderdale, added that screening guidelines can vary between organizations. The U.S. Preventative Services Task Force, the body that plays a role in deciding what preventative care must be covered by health insurance, for example, recommends cervical cancer screening started at age 21. It also recommends mammograms for breast cancer every 2 years for all average risk women between 40 and 74. A nuanced conversation with a primary care physician remains important, as different physicians may follow different guidelines or have their own practice protocols, Singer said. Health authorities and cancer groups are evaluating whether to change or loosen some screening guidelines as early onset cancers rise. Ernest Hawk, the vice president for cancer prevention of the University of Texas, MD Anderson Cancer Center, said that while those guidelines could continue to change, it's best to stick with what authorities are currently recommending. I wouldn't be surprised if the age to start screening did migrate downwards if we're unable to identify the cause for early onset cancers, Hawk added. That's one of the biggest questions in the field of oncology at the moment. Second element is, are some screenings overlooked? Macklin highlighted screenings for lung cancer, the deadliest cancer in the United States, as an important test that not enough people are taking. The guidelines for lung cancer screening are complex. The U.S. Preventative Service Task Force recommends the screening for people who are 50 to 80 years old and have a history of heavy smoking, either actively or in the past 15 years. For people who met this criteria, the screening, a low-dose CT scan, is usually covered by insurance. What the research shows is that there's limited uptake of lung cancer screening, Macklin said. I'm not sure if this is because of limited awareness. Some experts have advocated for lung cancer screening guidelines to be loosened. The American Cancer Society recommends anyone aged 50 to 80 with a history of heavy smoking to get screened. Singer said that men often overlook prostate cancer screening, which can be given easily as a blood test that checks for prostate-specific antigen, PSA, a potential sign of the cancer. There have been debate over who exactly should be screened for prostate cancer. The test is not definitive, and the American Cancer Society recommends patients discuss the potential risks and benefits of prostate cancer screening with their doctors first, rather than recommending routine testing for men of any age. The U.S. Preventative Services Task Force notes that many men will experience potential harms of screening, including false positive results that require additional testing and possible prostate biopsy. Overdiagnosis and overtreatment, and treatment complications such as incontinence and erectile dysfunction. The task force recommends against PSA screening in men 70 years of age and older. For men ages 55 to 69, the decision should be an individual one. The recommendation is from 2018, and an update to the guidelines is in progress. Prostate cancer is the second most common cause of cancer deaths for men and kills over 35,000 men a year. My approach is that prostate cancer is just so pervasive that you might as well just get the PSA test and then worry about the follow-up tests later,
Singer said. Prostate cancer, if you catch it early, it's highly treatable. The third item is checkups. Besides screenings, keeping up on annual checkups with your primary care doctor can also help spot odd symptoms or physical signs of cancer, experts said. I have several examples of patients who come to see me just for regular annuals, and I've done the blood work, and some stuff has just shown up a little weird or off, and I've worked it up further, and it's revealed to be cancer, Singer said. Macklin added that keeping up with your own oral health and a regular routine of dental cleanings, most adults are recommended to get a cleaning twice a year, may help improve early detection of oral cancers, which were among the centers and cancers the NIH study found were more often diagnosed at a later stage in men. And another issue is pay attention to your body. Beyond tests and checkups, among the easiest and most important precautions people can take are managing their physical health, experts said. Things like family history and sometimes exposure to environmental factors and toxins, those are things that we necessarily can't change or control, said Jamila Sly, an associate professor of population health science and policy at the Icahn School of Medicine at Mount Sinai. But lifestyle is a big one that we also have control over to some extent. Staying active, managing your weight, and eating healthy help avoid known risk factors for cancer, which research indicates has been associated with obesity, ultra-processed food, and alcohol. Sly also emphasized the importance of not ignoring any unusual symptoms, from an odd stool color to difficulty urinating to a mole that changes shape. A full list of symptoms for various cancers can be hard to keep track of, said Hawk. But it's worth paying attention to any changes in your body that are out of the ordinary and bringing them to the doctor. It's hard to define a specific set of symptoms to pay attention to, Hawk said. But generally, any significant changes that lasts for a week or two is probably worth having evaluated. They went to Nepal for a spiritual journey. Then an epic flood arrived. Vinis Rajnikant Patel, a 45-year-old software engineer from Cincinnati, awoke on August 26 from a restful night's sleep, eager to share in a family group chat the breathtaking scenery surrounding him on his trip to Nepal. Patel was on day two of a journey he had planned for months, a holy pilgrimage to Mount Kailash, one of the most sacred peaks in the Himalayas. He was about to set off on a trek that would involve arduous hiking and camping at a mile above sea level. At 6:45 a.m., he dropped in the chat a video of the view of his hotel and the Trishuli River, some 50 feet below, snaked and rumbled through a lush valley as layers of mist covered the snowy mountaintops in the background. Unbeknownst to Patel, or anyone else, a mountain glacier was less than 2 hours from collapsing and triggering a massive flood wave. As the water barreled through the Trishuli River and its surrounding valley, it would consume nearly everything in its path, including entire villages that were wiped out in minutes. As of Monday, Nepalese authorities have reported at least 900 deaths and more than 4,200 people missing. Chinese state media on Sunday reported at least 16 killed and more than 540 missing in Tibet. Patel is at least
among Americans, the 85 Americans that the State Department said Sunday are missing. The department said 9 Americans had been evacuated and that no U.S. citizen deaths had been confirmed at the time. Patel was traveling with the Himalayan Glacier Tour Company, which said 40 of its pilgrims, including 8 Americans, remained unaccounted for. A separate group, the Tennessee-based spiritual organization Isha Foundation, has said 77 of its pilgrims are missing, including 22 Americans. On Saturday, the group issued a sobering message saying the floods had buried the area under a top of 50 feet of silt and debris. Everything our teams have seen and everything those closest to the site have shared with us had led us to expect the worst, the group said. Like tens of thousands of travelers each year, Patel had flown to Nepal as a starting point for a yatra, or holy pilgrimage, to Mount Kailash, a jagged, snow-capped peak in the Himalayas that is sacred to many faiths. Dozens of the Americans still missing in Nepal were there with private operators to complete the Kailash trek. Late August was still peak pilgrimage season, and a record number of travelers were expected to participate in 2026. Tibetan Buddhists believe Mount Kailash is the center of the universe and that the trek, known as Kora, brings one closer to enlightenment. Hindus revere the mountain as the home of Shiva, the god of destruction and transformation. Jains believe a prophet climbed Kailash to attain salvation, and the Tibetan Bon tradition considers the peak a source of spiritual power. Anil Goel of Centerville, Virginia, felt a deep connection to Kailash and the surrounding region, and he had visited several times before. He planned his return trip after retiring earlier this year. It's his favorite place in the world, Goel's son Anurag said. What he loved about it was just the sheer beauty of the Himalayas, that whole mountain range, and the connectedness he felt spiritually with God. Goel was part of a group of friends with ties to Northern Virginia who had trained together for months leading up to the trip, and they had been assigned to Isha's S3 hiking group. Other Americans in the same group included Mary Sorensen, a 60-year-old Atlanta resident who traveled frequently and doted on her 4 grandchildren. Prabhath Sajipa, a 48-year-old father of 2 from California, who was seeking a blessing from his ailing father. And V.S. Bali, an ardent devotee of Lord Shiva, who had relocated from New Jersey to India. The S3 group had arrived in Nepal about 2 weeks earlier to acclimate to the elevation and train. The journey to Mount Kailash involves crossing the border from Nepal into Tibet, stopping at an imposing Chinese border facility for immigration processing first, then driving at least 9 hours to the turquoise water of Lake Manasarovar. The pilgrims would then hike to Kailash and walk about 33 miles around the base of the mountain. In a video posted on August 20th, Bali can be seen in the background of the crowd nodding in deep prayer as Sanghu Guru, a prominent Indian guru with the Isha group, explains in an orientation session how pilgrims must walk once they arrive at the peak.
When you go to the Kailash, from the time you start walking, you must see you are walking on the body of Shiva, the guru said, demonstrating quiet, respectful steps. It's not a picnic, all right? Kailash, he added, is a phenomenon. The S3 group reached Mount Kailash on August 22nd. It was a surreal experience, difficult to put into words, Bali told his sister in a video call from the base of the mountain. His family said their last conversation with Bali had been matter-of-fact. There would be plenty of time to catch up on his return, they thought. Mary Sorensen sent her son some pictures of brightly colored prayer flags at the base of Kailash, but also went into little detail about the experience over text. She told her family she was looking forward to having the long flights home so she could gather all of her thoughts to share how truly enlightening the trip had been, he said. On Wednesday morning, the group departed Kailash. They would need to stop at the Chinese immigration facility in Jirong again before crossing the border back into Tibet. The last photo Anil Goel sent to his family was of him posing with several members of his group in front of the border facility. It was about 8:30 a.m. local time Wednesday, less than 10 minutes before the flooding hit. Half an hour later, the Jirong immigration facility would be gone, obliterated in an instant by a dark tsunami of water, mud, ice, and debris. Rescue teams that arrived on Friday to the once bustling border cross checkpoint found nothing but ruins. Most of the pilgrims had been sent to fly back to their homes, the countries, the next day. We hope and pray. 5 days later, families of those who remain missing say they are desperate for any information about their loved ones. Some have been poring through satellite images of post-flood damage, scouring survivor lists in Nepali, scrutinizing timestamps and check marks on WhatsApp messages. A few have also looked through the online database where Nepalese authorities have uploaded pictures of recovered bodies to see if they can be identified. The state tragedy has shaken close-knit communities across the United States. Representative Suhas Subramanian, Democrat from Virginia, whose office has been assisting families, said he has personally known some of the missing men for close to a decade. We should be grieving for everyone when a tragedy like this happens, but it's harder when you know people personally and you feel saddened and frustrated, he said. Hima Shankar told the Post she determined the last known location of three members of her extended family, Anithra, Balaji, and Deepa, were on a bridge on August 26, around 8:15 or 8:30 Nepali time. She knows this because she spotted them in the background of a photo from that morning. And then, after that, we lost contact with them completely, Shankar said. Riley Wilderson is aware that his mother, Mary Sorensen, was almost certainly inside the Jirong immigration building that was hardest hit. But he has tried to focus on stories of miraculous rescues because the alternative is too much to bear. We hope and pray and believe in a God of miracles, he said earlier this week. If people are being saved, then there is always hope that she can be saved as well. Jolene Gosha, one of Venus Patel's closest friends, has been losing sleep trying to piece together any potential paths to safety her friend could have had. Patel's tour company, Himalayan Glacier,
had confirmed that about two-thirds of their group were eating breakfast while the rest were loading gear into the vans for the start of the trek. Had Patel been in the hotel, or had he been on the dirt road, she wondered. On Friday night, she stayed up until 4 a.m. studying drone footage and comparing them to where Venus's hotel had stood. There appeared to be untouched ground about 200 meters from the hotel. If Patel had still been eating breakfast on the patio, he could have had a chance to run to safety, she reasoned. In an interview on Saturday, Anurag Goel said he feared too much time has gone by to find his father alive, and that his main concern now was whether local authorities were doing enough to treat with dignity the remains recovered from the areas affected by the flood. That's the number one priority now for me, is understanding how they're managing this large volume of recovered bodies, he said. Goel also said he thought the U.S. government should do more to search or recover with missing Americans in the disaster. Distance, he said, shouldn't diminish the value of American lives. Summer a near lock to become the warmest and most humid across the United States. This summer has broken so many temperature records that each new one can feel almost routine. But the biggest record of all may be about to fall. 5 out of the 10 warmest summers on record in the contiguous United States have occurred in the past decade, pushed along by the tailwind of climate change. And summer 2026 is on track to not only join that list, but also to surpass the country's average temperature record set during the notoriously hot Dust Bowl summer of 1936. During a deadly, multi-year period of drought, dust storms, and extreme heat that unfolded in the 1930s. This year, average temperatures from June 1st to August 29th have been around 2.05 degrees Fahrenheit above average across the contiguous United States, nudging 2026 just beyond what was experienced in 1936, and the highest considering records dating back to 1895. Remember that summer 1936 was fairly cool globally, even by standards of the day. There was one notable exception, said Alaska-based climate scientist Brian Betschneider, who described it as a near lock that summer 2026 in the contiguous United States would finish as the warmest on record. Betschneider also mentioned that scorching summer of 1976 in Britain, a benchmark against which hot, dry summers are measured there, including the current one, as an example of extreme regional heat that's meaningful to the locals but didn't translate to extreme heat across the globe. In the United States, one of this summer's most consequential trends unfolded while most people slept. Nighttime temperatures smashed records, reaching their highest level, 2.37 degrees and above average, across the United States, on track to beat the previous record set in 2021 by almost half a degree. That's important, because warmer nighttime temperatures not only make it more challenging to sleep, but also to recover from the heat of the day. In addition to the nighttime temperature record, this summer is also expected to become the most humid summer on record, including in cities such as Los Angeles, San Diego, Houston, and New Orleans.
That extra moisture in the air, which has flowed into the country from an unusually hot Gulf of Mexico and an El Nino scorched Pacific Ocean, prevented temperatures from dipping lower at night. As greenhouse gases continue to warm the planet, the atmosphere is becoming increasingly moisture-laden because warmer air can hold more water vapor. Water vapor is itself a powerful greenhouse gas, so that added moisture reinforces the initial warming, creating a feedback loop between rising temperatures and a more moist atmosphere. Although this summer is on track to break records from nationwide average temperatures, low temperatures, and humidity, it is not expected to break records for high temperatures. That's where this summer falls short of the Great Dust Bowl. This summer currently ranks 11th for the high temperatures, with 1936 holding first place. The higher humidity levels that are now fueling warmer nights may also be tempering daytime highs slightly. When the ground is moist, more of the sun's energy goes into evaporation, leaving less available to heat the surface and the air above it. During the 1930s, successive droughts, fueled partly by La Niña, collided with poor land management practices that stripped away native grasses that had prevented soil from blowing away. The resulting dust and sandstorms were relentless, blowing soil and blasting crops, further drying the land and intensifying the drought, creating a feedback loop. Walls of windblown topsoil, also called black blizzards, reached the East Coast and blew out over the Atlantic Ocean. A devastating drought held one-third of the nation in its grip last week. A scorching sun shriveled crops, parched grass, killed cattle, and brought destitution to 100,000 persons in the Northeast Wheat Belt. Read an article titled "Drought, a New National Crisis," published in the Washington Post on July 5, 1936. With far less soil moisture available to evaporate, more of the sun's energy went to heating the ground and the air above it. That allowed temperatures to soar toward an incredible 120 degrees across the plains and above 110 degrees in several other central and eastern states during the summer of 1936, records that still stand today. These extremes boosted the average national high temperature to 88.4 degrees during the summer of 1936, compared with 86.4 degrees in 2026. Meanwhile, summer temperatures in Alaska were set to finish slightly below average, according to Brett Schneiderer. In Hawaii, it has generally been warmer than average. The main factor to the overall warmth this summer is the contiguous U.S. is in the same region that the Earth will be when it sets a new global record this month. It's not rocket science, Brett Schneider said. Just as meteorological fall begins on Tuesday, temperatures and humidity are forecast to surge along the East Coast, with the mid-Atlantic states reaching well into the 90s. In the central and eastern states, numerous nighttime temperature records are expected to fall during early September, continuing one of the season's most profound trends. Tuesday night could become D.C.'s warmest September night on record. The temperature isn't forecast to drop below 80 degrees. Your boss, tech companies, and police can read your chat box conversations.
Americans ask AI chatbots about almost everything, from health to relationships to big existential questions. While those conversations might feel enlightening or intimate, they're not always one thing, that is, private. A Washington Post review of public records and local news stories found a dozen instances of, while those conversations might feel enlightening or intimate, they're not always one thing, that is, private. A Washington Post review of public

In a handful of instances, AI companies have reported disturbing content on their platforms to law enforcement. Unless you're having a chat with a service that has a temporary chat or basically an incognito version, and you're also having it within a browser that's not tracking you, the answer is no. You can't be sure that it is totally private, said Jen King, a privacy researcher at the Stanford Institute of Human-Centered Artificial Intelligence. When you use an AI chatbot, such as Claude or ChatGPT, your message is sent to a data center or other company that servers that process your query and returns a response. If you're logged into an account, you can go back to your phone or computer later to review your chat history. In court cases reviewed by the Post, chatbot transcripts were often retrieved from searchers of users' devices. In one case, a Missouri man agreed to let an officer search his phone without a warrant, according to police records. In another, in Michigan, a defendant's lawyer volunteered a search of his client's devices as a show of transparency, according to court records. If you delete a conversation from your account, both OpenAI and Anthropic, the makers of ChatGPT and Claude, respectively, say they will delete it from their internal servers within 30 days in most cases. The Post has a content partnership with OpenAI. Exactly how long chatbot companies retain your queries on their servers depends on the type of account you use. On regular personal accounts, OpenAI will keep your chats until you delete them. The company also offers temporary chats that are automatically deleted within 30 days. Anthropic, likewise, calls them incognito chats. But there are exceptions. OpenAI says it may retain deleted data, including temporary chats, if your account has been banned for violating its policies or if the company is legally required to do so. Many workplaces have opted into enterprise agreements with OpenAI and Anthropic that prevent the AI companies from training models on their employees' inputs, which could include proprietary information. In general, the company's terms of use and private policy for consumer accounts may not necessarily apply to enterprise agreements. But don't assume that your activity on your company account is private. Just like email or Slack, a corporate Claude or ChatGPT account is managed by your employer. Anthropic, for instance, offers tools for some administrators to see information such as chats and files. Both companies offer zero data retention for select enterprise customers, but that option is not available to consumer accounts. OpenAI has faced criticism after deadly shootings allegedly committed by people who were heavy users of the bot. OpenAI had banned the account of the suspect in the February mass shooting in Tumbler Ridge, British Columbia, for violating its policies, but declined to report the conversations to Canadian authorities. CEO Sam Altman later apologized for not alerting law enforcement. OpenAI has said it has a zero tolerance policy for its use of tools for violence. OpenAI says it uses automated detective systems to identify potentially concerning activity, such as violence or self-harm. The company says it notifies law enforcement when conversations indicate an imminent and credible risk of harm to others. Anthropic, meanwhile, says

0: it will disclose limited information if it has a good faith belief that disclosure is necessary to prevent serious harm to people or property. Both companies say they comply with valid subpoenas. What's the best way to keep my chats private? It depends on what aspects of privacy are most important to you. Both OpenAI and Anthropic say they do not share conversations or sell data to third-party advertisers. If you want to ask something you don't want your employer to see, it's probably best to keep that out of your workplace account. Deleting a chat or using temporary ones might mean your usage won't be stored by an AI company indefinitely. There are certain kinds of personal information you might want to avoid telling AI altogether, such as your social security number or passwords. Privacy is hard to come by online. In messaging, the gold standard for security is the Signal app, which has an auto-delete feature and encrypts traffic end-to-end as it travels through the company's servers, meaning that even Signal cannot see the content of your messages. There's no analog for AI, and most apps, search engines, and other software aren't nearly as private-intensive as Signal. Just as even incognito browser searches get routed through Google, OpenAI and Anthropic still have to see your question to answer it. The CDC hasn't added two deaths to its measles database. Here's why. The Centers for Disease Control and Prevention is excluding two deaths reported by Pennsylvania from its weekly updates of a national measles death tally, a decision that came from new CDC Director Erica Schwartz, according to three former and current officials familiar with the matter, who spoke on the condition of anonymity for fear of retaliation. The highly unusual decision departs from the agency's practice of including such data from state health departments, which historically make the determinations. It also reflects how a bitter political dispute over the cause of the deaths in Lancaster County is now playing out inside the nation's premier public health agency, testing a director who began helming this agency this month. The deaths were made public Tuesday by the Pennsylvania Health Department, and Governor Josh Shapiro, Democrat, later discussed them during a news conference. State Health Department officials have said they reported the deaths to the CDC measles response team on Tuesday morning and met with their agency officials on Wednesday. The deaths were not included on the CDC's website, which is typically updated on Friday. An asterisk on the CDC's website says, "This week measles outbreaks update will not include the two measles-associated deaths reported by the Pennsylvania Department of Health on August 25th, while CDC reviews additional information regarding the circumstances and causes of death. At this time, available information does not establish whether measles caused or contributed to the deaths or whether the individuals died from other causes while infected with the measles. CDC will update the national count as additional information becomes available." The case has garnered extraordinary national attention as Shapiro, who was widely expected to run for president, and Health Secretary Robert F. Kennedy Jr. spar over the causes of the deaths. Shapiro and the State Health Department says the deaths were measles-associated, meaning the virus is present, even if the disease is not identified as the immediate cause of death. However, Lancaster County Coroner Stephen Dimentoni, a Republican family doctor first elected coroner in 2007, has said a pathologist who examined a newborn told him the primary cause of death was a spleen laceration hours after birth on August 14th. The coroner said that the child tested positive for measles, but that the pathologist did not believe the virus played a role in the baby's death. Measles can cause significant inflammation to the spleen, making it more fragile and susceptible to life-threatening rupture, the state health department said on Thursday. On Monday evening, Diamantoni said his office is investigating a second death on a Lancaster County resident who had died in the recent past with measles. In a brief interview, the coroner said it was too early to know what role measles played in the death. The coroner said he wasn't sure if the individual was second measles-associated death and that the health officials referred to last week. The news was first reported by CBS 21. We just found out about this individual. One of my investigators was able to discover the death. It was never reported to us, Dimantoni said. He said it was not able to release any demographic information. The CDC's delay in updating the data goes against how information about measles is reported to the agency. State health officials are the ones who report measles cases, hospitalizations, and measles-associated deaths to the agency. Grace Davis Jamison, a spokesperson for the Federal Department of Health and Human Services, said in a statement that the two measles-associated deaths announced by Pennsylvania have not been confirmed based on the information currently available to the CDC. The agency therefore delayed its weekly update while seeking additional information to ensure its national reporting is accurate. She did not address who made the decision to delay the update and whether Kennedy, the founder of a prominent anti-vaccine group, was involved in the decision. Kennedy and his allies have accused Shapiro of using the moment for political gain, and Kennedy has suggested the deaths may even have been altogether fabricated by one of the governor's hopeful staffers. Over the weekend, the CDC's measles dashboard was updated several times. At one point, the two deaths were included in the tally. Before the site was changed to show an asterisk and the language stating that they were not going to be included. Former and current agency employees said the multiple changes were the result of confusion among staff about what they were supposed to do. Jamison, the HHS spokesperson, said that during the process of updating the website, multiple versions of the language were inadvertently published. That should not have occurred, she said, and adding that the HHS and the CDC are reviewing the circumstances surrounding these postings and the applicable publishing process. Deb Hoery was the chief medical officer at the CDC during last year's West Texas measles outbreak that infected more than 700 people and resulted in the deaths of two unvaccinated school-aged children. The CDC was notified of the deaths by the state health department, the standard process, she said, and the deaths were included in the agency's measles dashboard. New Mexico reported a third death in an unvaccinated adult to the CDC, and the CDC followed a similar process in counting it in its measles dashboard, Hoery said. "This is a deviation," she said in a text message, referring to the CDC's decision not to include the deaths reported from Pennsylvania. During the West Texas outbreak, although some outside organizations questioned the tragic death of these children, CDC did not, Hori said. Some Kennedy allies argued during the West Texas outbreak that measles may not have killed the children, suggesting that poor medical treatment and other medical conditions might have. That is all the time we have for today. I'm John Michael, your reader for The Washington Post, and I thank you for listening. And thank you for listening to TIC. Have a good day.
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2: Here's the forecast for the Boston and South Shore area on the Talking Information Center from the National Weather Service. For today, cloudy, showers and thunderstorms possible, temperatures in the lower 70s. Overnight, more of the same, cloudy, rain, temperatures dropping down to the lower 60s. Wednesday, cloudy, temperatures in the mid 70s. The sun rose this morning at 6:11, setting at 7:18 this evening. Stay tuned for more heading your way next on the Talking Information Center.
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7: 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Ann Framingham.
1: And coming up next on the Talking Information Center, it's the New York Times. 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
9: Good day. My name is Tim here at the Talking Information Center. I'll be reading from the front page of the New York Times for Tuesday, September 1st. Millions of dollars in secret spending could upend the 2026 midterms. At least $1 billion from anonymous donors is flowing into the midterm elections. Dark money is not new, but it now permeates nearly every major contest. By Shane Goldmacher and Theodore Schletter. In Michigan and Minnesota, tens of millions of untraceable dollars poured into recent Senate primaries trying to topple progressive Democratic candidates. In Kansas, the torrent of secret money that boosted an obscure Democratic Senate candidate amounted to 100 times as much as what he had on hand in the final stretch of the primary. And in Texas, Republicans exploited lax federal disclosure rules to spend secretly and try to nominate a weak Democratic candidate whose own party had denounced her as anti-Semitic. All across America, the midterm elections are drowning in dark money. A New York Times review of advertising data, campaign and finance filings, and tax records revealed about $1 billion in anonymous money is sloshing through the political landscape in 2026. A staggering sum, and yet almost certainly a low-end estimate, given how difficult this money is to trace. Dark money is the term used by the campaign industry to describe political spending by groups that hide the names of their donors. The deluge is upending races from coast to coast, with billionaires, corporations, and special interests hiding their agendas and involvement with relative ease. It is impossible to know the full scale of the spending. The Times tally of the $1 billion includes only what is publicly available, primarily television and digital ad purchases and donations to super PACs from nonprofit groups. These groups also fund political activity that is more difficult to track, such as direct mail, hiring influencers to boost favorable content, or deploying door knockers for causes that are not technically campaigns. Yet the sum is more than enough money to manipulate a lot of politicians and to put a lot of poison in the blood of the American political system, said Nick Penniman, the chief executive of Issue One, a group that has sought to reduce the role of money in politics. Just this month, one Wyoming group with a thin paper trail dating only to the spring, Choose Freedom, Inc., sprang into action to reserve about $22 million in ads to boost Republicans in 24 battleground states and Senate races. The next day, another Republican-linked nonprofit rolled out a $22 million campaign in 41 House districts. On Thursday, a nonprofit called Per Aspera Policy, Inc., emerged from obscurity to place a $3.7 million ad buy praising the Republican Senate nominee in Ohio. All of it involved untraceable cash. Secret money is not new, but the pervasiveness that has reached industrial scale in 2026 and serves as a preview of its coming prevalence in 2028. Nearly every major primary and battleground race this fall has been or will be shaped by secret funds. The anonymously sourced expenditures are so big that in some instances they are outstripping the spending of campaigns themselves, making candidates seem like bystanders of their own elections. The trend is especially true in primaries. Big money doesn't always win elections, and in some races, the spending invites significant backlash. The power of our money is greater than the power of their money, Dr. Abdul El Sayed, the progressive who won the Michigan Democratic Senate primary, declared after his victory. His opponent, Representative Haley Stevens, had benefited from about $62 million in ads from groups funded either entirely or heavily with secret money. Supporters of undisclosed money argue that allowing anonymity is crucial to free speech. Each cycle, lawyers look for new loopholes to exploit and old rules to stretch. Democrats and Republicans are locked in something of a partisan arms race, competing for new ways to conceal contributions. Both are funding more and more types of political activities, such as research and polling, through nonprofit arms. Some are passing tens of millions of dollars through an interwoven network of nonprofits, making the funds even more difficult to track. Others are directly paying for what are called policy ads that can be funded with secret donors, even though, for the average voter, they can be virtually indistinguishable from campaign commercials. It's almost like the people inside the Beltway live in a drug den, and this is just the newest drug that's circulating, said Mr. Penniman, whose organization formed in the aftermath of the landmark Citizens United decision in 2010, which lifted restrictions on political spending. The biggest dealers in dark money this cycle are four nonprofit organizations allied with Republicans and Democrats in the House and Senate. Together, they account for more than $460 million from hidden sources being spent shaping this year's elections, the Times analysis found. The groups are registered under the federal tax code as social welfare organizations, allowing them to operate as nonprofits. In reality, they each share office space with a sibling super PAC. In all four cases, the nonprofit and PAC are run by the same political strategists, essentially offering donors a one-stop shop to avoid disclosure while spending millions on politics. The direct spending on ads from the four nonprofits is growing from $166 million in the 2022 midterms to more than $242 million this cycle so far, according to data from Ad Impact, the ad monitoring service. We are on track to have the least transparent midterm in at least since Citizens United, said Dan Weiner, senior director of the Brennan Center's Elections and Government Program, which advocates for greater transparency roles. We're almost at the point where anyone who doesn't want to be disclosed doesn't have to be disclosed. Two elections in Maine illustrate the phenomenon. In one, Senator Susan Collins, a Republican, is running for re-election in a race that could determine control of the Senate. Voters there are besieged by nearly $75 million in advertising funded by dark money on both sides, according to a Times analysis of donations and data from Ad Impact. That amounts to more than $80 in secret money per registered voter in a state with fewer than 900,000 of them. It's not just television ads. Ms. Collins has benefited from at least 10 different mailers from One Nation, a Republican-aligned nonprofit, among them mailers thanking her for working for veterans, firefighters, and cancer research, according to Mint, a mail-tracking firm. Who recently gives money matters. Ms. Collins, as an example, serves as the chairwoman of the powerful Senate Appropriations Committee, which helps direct federal spending. That puts her in an elite group of lawmakers with whom special interest groups have a particularly keen interest in currying favor. Ms. Collins also attracts plenty of dark money that works against her. And while the public remains in the dark, the politicians themselves are often told who their benefactors are. One nonprofit group, Stronger America, Inc., has spent more than $11 million on ads helping Ms. Collins, the only candidate it has supported. In July, Ms. Collins attended a dinner hosted by that nonprofit, which was held at the townhouse in Washington, owned by the tech company Oracle, according to three people briefed on the event. A spokesperson for Oracle, whose building regularly hosts fundraising dinners for politicians, did not respond to our request for comment. Ms. Collins' campaign also did not respond. In another race in Maine, the retirement of Representative Jared Golden from the most Republican-leaning House seat held by a Democrat has created a rare opportunity for the GOP. So Republican operatives set out to meddle in the Democratic primary. They spent nearly $500,000 to defeat the Democrat they saw as the strongest candidate, a state senator named Joe Baldacci. Using a new super PAC that did not disclose any donors until after the election, and a limited liability company that masked its Republican vendors. The group flooded the airwaves with an ad that labeled Mr. Baldacci dark money's choice. "It's the ultimate deception," lamented Mr. Baldacci in an interview. His loss by several hundred votes has intensified Democratic concerns about ceding the seat. 16 years have passed since the Supreme Court decision in Citizens United versus Federal Elections Commission helped open the floodgates for super PACs, the independent political committees that, unlike candidates, can raise unlimited money and spend unlimited sums on federal elections. At the time, the Supreme Court reasoned that transparency would prove to be a powerful accountability check on such activities. Citizens can see whether elected officials are in the pocket of so-called moneyed interest, Justice Anthony Kennedy wrote in the majority opinion. This transparency enables the electorate to make informed decisions and give proper weight to different speakers and messages. Today, the opposite has proved true. Secrecy has become so widespread, it is essentially systematized. Three distinct strategies help political groups hide their donors. The first is simply using nonprofit organizations that do not have to disclose their contributors to run ads. Technically, the commercials are supposed to be about issues, but they often attack or praise sitting House members and senators in caustic terms. The second is for these nonprofit groups to donate to allied super PACs. The super PACs can run explicitly election-focused ads and are required to disclose their donors, but not their donors' donors, keeping the true origin of the money hidden. There are virtually no limits to the size of these transfers. Some high-profile super PACs are entirely funded by nonprofits. The third strategy is an increasingly popular option in the midterms, pop-up super PACs, which exploit a gap in federal disclosure laws. The final pre-election deadline to reveal donors is 3 weeks before a federal election, allowing any last-minute group to pop up and spend freely and secretly in the final days of a race. The pop-up super PACs must ultimately disclose their donors, but not until the election has passed. Too late for voters to weigh that information. If you are trying to hide who your donors are, you are probably trying to hide some nasty stuff, said Representative Chris DeLuzio, Democrat of Pennsylvania, who has sponsored legislation to close this loophole. Defenders of secret political spending offer a different take. Some Democratic donors privately say such funding can offer shelter at a moment when the Trump administration has explicitly targeted Democratic financiers. Sean Cooksey, a Republican who is the former chairman of the Federal Election Commission and the former counsel to Vice President J.D. Vance, said that America was built on anonymous speech dating back to the Federalist Papers. There is important political value in allowing people to associate and speak anonymously, Mr. Cooksey said, especially when they have unpopular opinions. The Internal Revenue Service, which oversees nonprofits but has rarely policed political spending, is even less equipped to do so after cuts by the Trump administration. The Federal Election Commission, with only two of its six seats currently filled, does not even have enough commissioners for a quorum to hold a formal meeting, let alone enforce campaign finance laws. The FEC has never been a cop on the beat, said Mr. Weiner of the Brennan Center. But at the moment, they can't even enforce routine traffic violations. The commission declined to comment, and the IRS did not return a request for comment. Some of the $1 billion in secret money can be traced to ideological interest groups who disclose their agendas but not their core donors. On the right, the anti-tax Koch family network accounts for over $50 million in spending from undisclosed sources. And on the left, a group of three environmental nonprofits have injected close to $50 million in dark money, as well as according to the analysis of Ad Impact and donation records. And $30 million has come from the American-Israel Public Affairs Committee, which bent heavily against Dr. El-Sayed in Michigan. One of the biggest new forces in this world is an outfit called the American Prosperity Alliance, which has almost perfected the modern dark money playbook. 4 years ago, Republican operatives and donors grew frustrated watching Democrats intervene in GOP primaries in 2022 to help elect weaker nominees. And so this cycle, the American Prosperity Alliance has done the same. The group funneled $37 million to a partner super PAC called Conservative Americans PAC that spawned a network of at least five different pop-up committees that use limited liability corporations and postal service boxes to further mask its activities. Some of these pop-ups adopted Democratic-sounding names like Lead Left PAC or Progressive Champions PAC and intervened in a half dozen Democratic primaries. This was the network that tried and failed to elevate the Texas Democrat who had been denounced as anti-Semitic. The network also financed the anti-Baldacci ads. The American Prosperity Alliance has leveraged all three ways the organizations keep their funds secret. The nonprofit group donates to super PACs, it uses the pop-up loophole, and its three projects have directly aired tens of millions in policy ads this cycle. The group does not reveal its contributors, but two people briefed on the group's finances who spoke anonymously to describe confidential strategy said the nonprofit was funded heavily by corporate interests, including the pharmaceutical industry. The nonprofit declined to comment. Then there's Mr. Trump's own allied nonprofit, Securing American Greatness, which is led by his advisors and also does not disclose its donors. The group so far has spent at least $44 million since early last year, spending nearly $25 million to super PACs and airing about $19 million of ads boosting Mr. Trump and Republicans. Operatives on both parties privately acknowledge that the system allows them to act nearly with impunity until votes are cast. Lawyers tend to advise nonprofit clients not to file comprehensive disclosures of this cycle's activity with the Internal Revenue Service until mid-November 2027, more than a year after the midterm elections. About the data. The Times analyzed thousands of Federal Election Commission filings to identify large donations made to super PACs by nonprofit groups that do not disclose their contributors. The list includes three dozen nonprofit groups that transferred more than $525 million to federal accounts in the 2026 election cycle. The Times also searched for super PACs that formed on the cusp of the election, allowing them to avoid disclosing their donors until after Election Day, and reviewed expense data from Ad Impact, an advertising tracking service, to access the total amount of political spending by nonprofits on television and digital ads. These included many of the ads themselves. The Times also consulted tax records to search for links between organizations and their activities and to identify leaders of these groups. Russia torments Kyiv with new tactic of nonstop waves of drones. The nearly constant air raids, a shift from years of largely overnight attacks, have left residents exhausted and on edge. By Siobhan O'Grady and Yuri Skyvala. Russia has turned to a terrifying new tactic in its assaults on Ukraine, launching nonstop waves of armed drones in recent days into busy areas of the capital, Kyiv. The relentless attacks have left residents exhausted and on edge as air raid sirens bellow nearly constantly. With Moscow firing drone after drone into Kyiv, including many powered by jet engines that help them fly so fast they are difficult to intercept, many in the capital have begun to accept that they may be facing a new phase of the war. This period threatens to be more dangerous and unpredictable for Kyiv than any since the first weeks of Russia's 2022 invasion. It comes as the city already faces increased danger from powerful Russian ballistic missiles as Moscow capitalizes on depleted Ukrainian air defenses. While Russia has long conducted deadly drone attacks on Kyiv, the weapons have often come in overnight barrages and have not tormented the city throughout the day. Residents long ago grew used to the menacing hum of slower-moving drones that now face the danger of the jet-powered models, which crash into a target before anyone nearby has a chance to run. The waves of drones have arrived in Kyiv just as residents are trying to enjoy the waning warm days of summer, craving some normalcy. On Saturday morning in the bustling Oblan neighborhood, dozens of customers were seated on the popular CU Cafe's shaded terrace for brunch as an air raid siren blared. Inside the cafe, the owner, Artem Rudchenko, 40, and the manager, Thor Kuzmich, 35, chatted by the dessert stand. A barista made two lattes and a waitress picked them up to carry outside. Then a shockwave tore through the room. A Russian drone had slammed into a tree in the park below, just 65 yards from the terrace. Terrified customers rushed inside for cover. A confused corgi ran to and fro. One young woman tried to jump toward the basement and broke her leg. Mr. Rudchenko heard a man screaming for help and ran outside, where he saw the man running toward a nearby clinic, a tiny bloody body cradled in his arms. The police later told him the girl had been killed by a piece of shrapnel that pierced her lung, he said. Drones kept flying in and out of Kyiv, and the air raid sirens turned on and off over and over again as Mr. Rudchenko and his stunned staff cleaned up and shut the cafe. Meanwhile, the death toll from a Russian strike the night before on an army depot near civilian homes just south of the city grew to 38. The pop-pop of air defense systems countering new waves of drones and occasional explosions from strikes or interceptions continued into the night. Plumes of smoke rose over different parts of the city. Still in a group call that evening, Mr. Rudchenko's staff agreed they were ready to return to work the next day. By Sunday, the cafe had reopened. One window was boarded up and another badly cracked. Customers trickled in and out. In the park below, flowers and stuffed animals were stacked in a makeshift memorial for the girl killed the day before. Sirens blared, more drones sped toward the capital, and in the park below the cafe, parents pushed strollers past bits of drone debris and what remained of the scorched tree. An unsteady new rhythm had emerged in the city, with many residents who had grown blasé about attacks now frantically checking air raid alerts and sleeping in shelters, even as they cling to what they can of their routines. Russia had launched nearly 1,500 drones into Ukraine in 4 days. President Volodymyr Zelensky said on Sunday, with many targeting energy plants, food warehouses, and shopping centers. In Kyiv, a main focus of the strikes, there is a widespread view among officials and civilians that the escalation is intended to wear down Ukrainian morale, complicate school reopenings and further damage the economy. Warnings have circulated that a massive ballistic missile attack may also be imminent, an extreme vulnerability for Ukraine, which is severely lacking Patriot interceptors, the only weapon in its arsenal capable of shooting down the missiles. Mr. Rudichenko had planned to send his 9-year-old son, Ostap, to the first day of school on Tuesday. Now fearing classes will be impossible if children must be ushered into and out of a bomb shelter all day, he is considering moving him to another part of Ukraine. Mr. Kuzmich, the cafe manager, said, "It's tough for me because I also have a little kid. We can't sit all day in the shelter. This air raid is all day, every day. We need to have some fresh air, and I understand why the little kid was in the park," referring to the girl who died. Mr. Kuzmich's wife often buys a coffee from the cafe and sits with their son, Daniel, who is 3, on a bench just near the tree that was struck by the drone. "When a little girl dies and you have a son of similar age," he said, his voice trailing off, "it's very hard." Outside, Yevhenil and Olena Velchiko walked with their sons through the park and past the place where the child had been killed. For 2 days, the couple had stayed home to protect their children, Tamer 8 and Artem 2, but by Sunday afternoon, the boys were restless. Tamer is to start at a new private school on Tuesday, which has built underground shelters where classes will continue during air raid alerts. "But if the situation worsens," the parent said, "the family is considering moving to western Ukraine, which is attacked less often than Kyiv and is far enough from the Russian border to give residents time to hide." "They are acting like Germans during the First and Second World War," Mr. Velchiko said of the Russian military. "But these tactics don't bring any military results. They're trying to spread chaos. They want people to flee Kyiv. They want to interrupt our regular life." At a nearby shopping mall, employees sat on folding chairs in the parking garage or outside huddled in small groups, waiting for the sirens to cease. The mall mandates that all shops shut down when the alarms are wailing. Before, when the worst Russian attacks often happened at night, stores might have to close once or twice a day. "By Sunday afternoon, the shops had opened and closed at least 5 times, said Natalinta Lupinska, 33, a manager at JYSK, a Danish home goods chain. Outside, throngs of shoppers waited for the alarm to lift and the doors to reopen. An hour later, the alarm sounded again, restarting the routine. "It always causes anxiety," Ms. Lipinska said. In another neighborhood, Katerina Demkevich, 72, walked home with a small shopping bag. "It's terrible. I just wait when the air raid is over, go out to buy something. I go home, and it's on again," she said. "The Russians understand that nothing works against us to bring them victory in this war, and they're just trying to terrorize us," Mr. Demkevich added. "We will not give up." On a bench nearby, Anna Kutcher, 80, took advantage of a brief lull in the air raid sirens to sit with 2 friends. "During this latest surge of drones, the women have started wearing regular clothes to bed instead of pajamas, so they will be ready to rush downstairs during explosions. They check Telegram channels constantly to monitor incoming drones. And they fear they could go hungry this winter," they said, "if Russia keeps up the attacks on food warehouses and nearby grocery stores are unable to stock their shelves. Yesterday, there were drones there and there and there," Ms. Kusher said, pointing to the sky. "Today, it's the same." When the women were asked how they were coping with this new Russian tactic, Ms. Kutcher quickly replied on their behalf, "Don't ask," she said, tears welling, "because we will cry." John Galliano withdraws from the Met Museum show after backlash. Donors, politicians, and Jewish leaders questioned the Met's decision to honor Galliano, a fashion designer who was found guilty of hate crimes for his anti-Semitic outbursts. By Vanessa Friedman and Jacob Bernstein. Facing an intense backlash, the influential fashion designer John Galliano has taken the unprecedented step of withdrawing from a planned exhibition in his honor at the Metropolitan Museum of Art. After much reflection and discussion with all those involved, I have decided with great sadness that it is best for the exhibition not to take place at this time, Galliano wrote in a statement posted on his Instagram page. He also expressed profound and enduring gratitude to the museum's leadership and acknowledged the pain his past words have caused. I do not want the debate surrounding me to place the Met in a difficult position or distract from the remarkable work of the Costume Institute, he wrote. I also recognize and respect that an exhibition honoring my work would be painful for some. In a statement on Monday, Max Holien, the director of the Met, said, following thoughtful discussions with John Galliano, we have together decided not to proceed with the exhibition. The cancellation came at a time when a number of donors and political leaders were coming forward to express their opposition to the nine-month exhibition, which had been scheduled to begin with next year's Met Gala. In recent days, a furor mounted over the museum's choice to honor Galliano, who was convicted of an anti-Semitic hate crime by a French court in 2011. He would have been only the third living designer to receive a solo exhibition at the Costume Institute, the Met's fashion wing. Given that the Met had traditionally served as the opening night for the Costume Institute's spring exhibition, the plan risked placing the museum in the position of seeming to sanctify Galliano during an event that has become the Super Bowl of glamour. Galliano's departure became known on Monday, just as key members of the Met's Board of Trustees were scheduled to gather for a morning meeting to discuss the fate of the exhibition. Museum leadership had also called a Zoom meeting of the board for Monday at 4 p.m. to focus on a discussion of the Costume Institute, according to an email invitation that was shared with the New York Times. On Friday, the Times quoted Jewish leaders who spoke out against the planned exposition. They included Arne Glimcher, an art world titan who threatened to cut the museum out of his will, Julie Menin, the Speaker of the City Council, and Elijah Wiesel, the chairman of the Elie Wiesel Foundation. The Met is one of 39 art institutions operating on city-owned property, and it receives millions of dollars of annual support from the New York City Department of Cultural Affairs. Its ties to the city made its decision to honor Galliano a political issue. Menin, the Speaker of the City Council, sent a letter to Met leadership late last week, becoming the first local politician to oppose the planned Galliano exhibition. In an interview on Sunday, Menin, a Democrat, called the since-canceled show a gut punch to the Jewish community in our city, who are already reeling. In 2011, a French tribunal ruled that Galliano had made hateful remarks about Jews and Asians in two incidents at a bar near his home in Paris. At roughly the same time, a video circulated showing Galliano saying, "I love Hitler," and telling appalled patrons that your forefathers would all be gassed. He was fired from his job as the creative director of Dior, a post he had held for 15 years, when the video surfaced. In 2014, after Galliano had gone through a stint in rehab and discussed Judaism and its history with rabbis and the former head of the Anti-Defamation League, he became the creative director of Maison Margiela and was re-embraced by the fashion world. Brett Lander, a Democratic congressional candidate from Brooklyn, was among the politicians who came forward in recent days to criticize the Mets' plan to honor Galeano, calling it a bad mistake. This seems very straightforward to me, Lander said on Sunday. They should cancel the show and change the Met Gala honoree. Those critics were joined by Alice Tisch, a prominent donor to the museum. On Friday, as the backlash mounted, Tisch sent an email to Holleen, the museum's director. This exhibit bespeaks a failure of governance, Tisch wrote. She went on to call the planned exhibition a whitewash, adding that it is not in the museum's interest to have this perception out there, and it flies in the face of your rich curatorial history and ongoing fiscal and moral leadership. Tisch forwarded her email to some people close to her, and it made its way across New York society over the weekend and was viewed by the Times. Her words carry weight with the museum. Through a foundation, she and her husband, Thomas Tisch, gave hundreds of thousands of dollars to the Met between 2020 and 2024 tax filing show. Thomas's sister-in-law, Merrill, is a Met board member whose daughter, Jessica Tisch, is the New York City Police Commissioner. On the watch of Anna Wintour, the chief content officer of Condé Nast and a museum trustee, the Met Gala has become a star-studded event, with celebrities seated among billionaires at tables costing hundreds of thousands of dollars. As Wintour's presence at the museum has grown, so has that of Condé Nast, a regular sponsor of the Costume Institute exhibitions. Last year, the Met announced that the 11,500-square-foot space off the Great Hall would have a new name, the Condé M. Nast Galleries. The Met was aware that a show in honor of Galeano, a longtime Wintour favorite, might cause a backlash. Before committing to the exhibition, Galeano met with Jewish leaders in gatherings arranged in part by Wintour and Andrew Bolton, the curator of the Costume Institute. Most of the Jewish leaders came away satisfied that Galeano was sufficiently repentant for the hateful remarks he had made. When news of the exhibition became public, Wintour told the Times, "There is no one more deserving of an exhibition of this scale than John Galeano," she added. "His career isn't defined by a single moment." But others questioned why the museum had decided to honor him at a time of rising anti-Semitism. Angela Buchdahl, the senior rabbi of Central Synagogue, a Reform synagogue in Manhattan, was even invited to be on the host committee of the gala by Wintour, but declined. Mika Lasher, a New York assemblyman who represents the Upper West Side and recently won the Democratic primary for the 12th Congressional District, which includes the museum site, joined the chorus of criticism in an interview on Sunday. "This is not a freedom of expression issue," he said. "This is a judgment issue, and I am baffled that anyone saw this as anything other than a terrible idea that would amount to the normalization of anti-Semitism." Sam Raskin, a spokesman for Mayor Zohran Mamdani, delivered a statement on Sunday. "John Galeano's repeated use of anti-Semitic language is vile. The Mamdani administration recognizes that the Met's decision to honor him has caused pain and anger among many Jewish New Yorkers. The Met is an independent institution, and its decisions and how it responds to the many Jewish New Yorkers appalled by this choice are ultimately its own, but independence does not mean insulation from criticism." On Monday, the Met issued a statement. "Information on a new spring costume exhibition and the 2027 Met Gala will be announced at a later date." The Met Gala, which takes place on the first Monday in May, raises tens of millions of dollars each year for the Costume Institute. The benefit has been run by Wintour, the global editorial director of Vogue, since 1999. The guests are the first to see the Costume Institute exhibition as crowds stand outside the museum among the paparazzi. The A-listers funnel through the show between the cocktail party in the Great Hall and the dinner at the Temple of Dendur. The connection between the annual gala and the exposition became even closer this year when the Costume Institute gave the show between the cocktail party in the Great Hall and the dinner at the Temple of Dendur. The connection between the annual gala

At the Tupac trial, old rumors still trail Sean Combs. Dwayne Davis, who is charged in the murder of the rapper Tupac Shakur, repeatedly accused Mr. Combs of being behind it. He now says he was lying. By Julie Jacobs and Anoush Bayi. Dwayne Davis may be the man on trial in Las Vegas charged with helping to arrange the 1996 drive-by shooting that killed Tupac Shakur. But during testimony, few days have passed without a mention of Sean Combs. If P. Diddy, Sean Combs, Puffy, I don't know what name he's going by today, one witness said on the trial's second day of testimony, by way of identifying him for jurors. Mr. Combs, who is in prison on prostitution-related convictions, was the record producer at the center of the 1990s bi-coastal rap beef that has for years figured into theories about one of hip-hop's most notorious killings. He has long denied any involvement, but before the trial in recent sittings, Mr. Davis accused Mr. Combs of ordering a hit on Mr. Shakur and his label boss, Marion Knight, known as Sugi. I hope I'm pronouncing that right. He said he'd give us anything for those dudes. Head, Mr. Davis told the police in 2008 when he was under the threat of drug charges. That interview has become important evidence at Mr. Davis's trial. He now disavows the remarks. As the trial draws to a close this week, prosecutors who lack key physical evidence are relying heavily on the account that Mr. Davis gave not only to the police, but also to podcast interviewers and in a memoir. Although he said someone else had pulled the trigger, he described himself as having played a central role in the killing. At the same time, prosecutors at the trial have not embraced Mr. Davis's contention that Mr. Combs had a role in the murder, including by offering $1 million to have Mr. Shakur and Mr. Knight killed. They did not mention in their opening statement and said nothing at the trial so far suggests Mr. Combs was ever a subject of the investigation after the case was reopened in 2018. So as closing arguments begin on Monday, jurors will have to decide how to parse the credibility of Mr. Davis's account, part of which is in the core of the prosecution's case, and part of which has so far been left on the periphery. They're basically asking the jury to give a lot of credit to some of the statements Mr. Davis has made and to ignore other statements about his motive, said Paul Butler, a criminal law professor at Georgetown University and a former prosecutor. A spokesman for Mr. Combs declined to comment. When Mr. Davis's account of his involvement was first publicly aired 15 years ago, Mr. Combs called it pure fiction and completely ridiculous. Mr. Davis, 63, has pleaded not guilty to one count of murder with a deadly weapon, and he has disavowed his previous accounts of his role in the shooting, saying that he had nothing to do with it. His lawyer, Michael Samt, said during the trial that investigators who heard Mr. Davis's story in 2008 did not charge him then because they knew he was full of crap. Mr. Davis has said he told a sensational invented story in his book, which was published in 2019, and to podcasters under the belief he had immunity from prosecution. Gesturing to a screen showing a single word, bullshit, Mr. Samft told jurors that his client was known to do this. Throughout the three-week trial, prosecutors have presented the murder as part of an eruption of tensions between two rival gangs from Compton, California, that had become entangled with warring record labels. The prosecution has acknowledged in court papers that Mr. Davis's memoir includes inaccuracies and is prone to hyperbole. But they contend that his general thrust is true and supported by

0: by witnesses who corroborated the surge in gang tensions that preceded the shooting. In the mid-1990s, Mr. Combs was an emergent record producer whose New York-based Bad Boy Records was behind ascendant rap stars such as the notorious B.I.G., whose real name was Christopher Wallace. But in the rising genre of gangsta rap, Bad Boy had a clear challenger, Mr. Knight's Death Row Records, based in Los Angeles. Tensions began to escalate in 1994 after Mr. Shakar was shot during a robbery in the lobby of a Manhattan recording studio. He publicly cast suspicion on Mr. Combs and Mr. Wallace, and they denied having had anything to do with the attack. Months later, Mr. Knight, who signed Mr. Shakur to Death Row in 1995, publicly insulted Mr. Combs in a speech at an award show. Unconfirmed rumors then circulated that Mr. Combs was connected to a shooting that killed a friend of Mr. Knight in Atlanta. In 1996, months before he was killed, Mr. Shakur released an aggressive diss track called Hit Him Up, which threatened Mr. Combs and Mr. Wallace by name. That pissed him off, Mr. Davis later told the police of Mr. Combs. Prosecutors say that amid the hostility, the labels use rival gangs for security, with Death Row relying on members of the Mob Piru Bloods. When Bad Boy would travel to the West Coast, it would call in members of the South Side Compton Crips, with which Mr. Davis had been affiliated, according to prosecutors. On September 7th, 1996, both sides were in Las Vegas for a Mike Tyson prize fight. According to the account, Mr. Davis shared with the police and other interviewers a spate of violence between the gangs led to a beating of his nephew, Orlando Anderson, shortly after the fight. Jurors saw security footage of Mr. Shakur and Mr. Knight participating in that attack. Seeking retribution, Mr. Davis has said he obtained a .40 caliber Glock pistol, and a group of fellow Crips pursued the rapper and his boss. Driving around in a white Cadillac, they happened upon Mr. Shakur and Mr. Knight driving in a black BMW, according to Mr. Davis. He later told the police that his nephew opened fire from the back seat, though other accounts suggest it may have been the man sitting beside him, DeAndre Smith. A bullet grazed Mr. Knight. Mr. Shakur was hit 4 times and died in a hospital days later. Investigators quickly turned up details about the recent gang confrontations, and public speculation swirled about a connection to the rap feud. The fatal shooting of Mr. Wallace months later only intensified scrutiny of Mr. Combs' record label. But Mr. Combs, who was not in Las Vegas at night, had consistently denied hiring Crips for security. The misconception is that because we're young and we're black, we're not handling business just like anybody else, he said in a 1998 television interview. When Mr. Davis spoke to the police in 2008, he was facing possible prosecution on drug charges, and he gave investigators his account of Mr. Shakur's murder with the understanding they could not be prosecuted based on what he told them. Though he said Mr. Combs had offered money for the hit, he said he never received any. Darren Dupre, a former detective who was among the officers who interviewed Mr. Davis in 28, testified at the trial that investigators had tried to corroborate his account. He said Mr. Davis became a confidential informant and flew with detectives to New York to try to reestablish a connection with an associate who had introduced him to Mr. Combs and who, according to Mr. Davis's account, provided him with the gun used in the shooting. But the associate was ill, and Mr. Davis was unable to renew the relationship. Mr. Dupre testified, so their plan fell apart. In 2011, Mr. Davis's account of Mr. Combs' involvement became public through a book by Greg Cadding, a former detective who had been at the interview. Mr. Davis repeated the story in an interview in 2017 with Documentary Filmmakers and again in his memoir, which was accompanied by a media tour. The cascade of public statements helped convince prosecutors to bring the case against Mr. Davis. By that point, he was the only person alive who was said to have been in the white Cadillac that night. He was indicted on the murder charge in September of 2023. 2 months later, Mr. Combe was sued by Cassie Ventura, a former girlfriend and singer on his label, who accused him of years of abuse. A series of lawsuits soon followed, as did a federal criminal investigation in New York, that led to more immediate problems for Mr. Combe than the case now unfolding in Las Vegas. Supreme Court allows Trump's White House ballroom construction. Lower court rulings would have blocked construction of the 90,000-square-foot ballroom after finding that the Trump administration should have first sought approval of Congress. By Ann Maramov. A divided Supreme Court on Monday allowed construction to continue on President Trump's luxury White House ballroom, which had been steadily rising to replace the East Wing the president tore down last fall. In a 5-4 vote, the court said the preservationists who challenged the construction of the planned 90,000-square-foot ballroom did not have legal grounds known as standing to bring their lawsuit because they were not directly harmed by the project estimated to cost $400 million. The majority emphasized that its order was not addressing the legality of the project and instead the question of who could sue to try to block it. But in practical terms, the order was a significant setback to the most serious legal challenge to the project, meaning the president seems likely to be able to complete construction. Halting the project now would probably require a fresh lawsuit from an individual or group with standing, such as Congress, which would be a non-starter while Republicans control the House and Senate. In an unusual lineup, Chief Justice John Roberts and the court's three liberal justices dissented, saying the construction was likely unlawful. The White House is an iconic American building whose symbolism and history are wrapped up in its architecture, the Chief Justice wrote in a lengthy dissent that quoted Winston Churchill and Theodore Roosevelt. All the more reason to ensure that those responsible follow the rules in deciding what to tear down and what to build up at the People's House. Monday's order reversed lower court rulings that would have halted above-ground construction because the judges found that the administration had exceeded its authority by moving ahead with major changes to the White House campus without congressional approval. The ballroom project, which includes a secure military bunker beneath, is one way Mr. Trump has been aggressively remaking Washington during his second term. He has proposed building a 250-foot triumphal arch near Washington's border with Arlington, Virginia. His allies have been pressing to inscribe his name on the John F. Kennedy Center for the Performing Arts, even after a judge ordered it removed from the building. But the ballroom has been particularly personal for Mr. Trump, who has for years said that the White House needed a larger space to host special guests without having to erect a tent on the South Lawn. I'm sorry I can't quite finish this article. You've been listening to the front page of the New York Times for Tuesday, September 1st. My name is Tim.
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2: Here's the forecast for the Boston and South Shore area on the Talking Information Center from the National Weather Service. For today, cloudy, showers and thunderstorms possible, temperatures in the lower 70s. Overnight, more of the same, cloudy, rain, temperatures dropping down to the lower 60s. Wednesday, cloudy, temperatures in the mid 70s. The sun rose this morning at 6:11, setting at 7:18 this evening. Stay tuned for more heading your way next on the Talking Information Center.
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9: Everyone, this is Marion from the Talking Information Center, and this is the Patriot Ledger for Tuesday, September 1st. Well, today is voting day, and incumbents are facing younger challenges. At an August 20th debate for the Democratic state nomination in Massachusetts, a question about whether the candidates use artificial intelligence programs like ChatGPT got to the heart of one of the race's main issues. I use whatever is inside of my iPhone or my iPad, whatever comes up, Senator Ed Markey said. I don't know what companies my iPad might be using, but if it does, in fact, provide me with information which I'm asking the device to give me, then of course I'm going to use it. Representative Seth Moulton seized on the response to support one of his central lines of attack against the incumbent, that Markey, 80, is too old to be elected to his third full term. With all due respect, Senator, if you don't even know what you're using on your phone or your iPad, this is why we need a new generation of leaders to regulate these technologies. Moulton, age 47, is one of several Democratic candidates running a primary challenge to an incumbent in Massachusetts on a message of generational change. Of the state's 9 U.S. House members, 4 are facing primary opponents with a version of the same message. The unusually high number of primary challenges against incumbents in the Bay State follows a national trend. Around the country, Democrats running against a more experienced, usually older opponent have been calling for change. Many, including activist Darizella Aviles Chevalier, 32, who beat five-term Representative Arellano Espeleta, 71, in New York, lawyer Milat Quiros, 29, who defeated 15-term Representative Diana Jaggett, 69, in Colorado, and former Hartford, Connecticut Mayor Luke Bronin, 47, who beat 14-term Representative John Lawson, age 78, have won off that message, capitalizing on Democratic voters' frustration with its party's current approach to combating President Donald Trump's administration. It's the perception of many that if you've been in office for a very, very long time, that your playbook's too old, said University of Massachusetts Boston political science professor Erin O'Brien. This is one of those rare moments where maybe you won't pay to such a degree to challenge an incumbent with the party, and voters are potentially listening. The challenges also come as Democrats hope to take control of at least one of the chambers of Congress in November midterm elections. In deep blue Massachusetts, Massachusetts, the winners of each Democratic primary on September 1st are expected to win the general election. Defeating incumbents is historically difficult. According to a 2016 review by Ballotomedia, House and Senate incumbents nationwide have been reelected at rates over 93 and 87% respectively. In 2024, 97% of congressional incumbents were reelected, the site said in another article. But even if the Massachusetts incumbents win, U.S. Mass Poll Director Tashit Nita said, the number of challenges shows that large chunks of their constituency are not happy with their leadership. Moulton has framed his challenge against Markey around generational change since the beginning. The future we all believe in is on the line. Our party, he said, has clung to the status quo, insisted on using the same old playbook, and isn't fighting hard enough. We need new leaders to step up and take us forward. It's the same argument that lawyer Patrick Rowe, 39, is using in his attempt to unseat 13-term Representative Stephen Lynch, 71, in the state's 8th congressional district. Rowe is backed by Leaders We Deserve, a group founded by David Hogg, the 26-year-old former vice chairman of the National Democratic Committee that aims to elect young progressive to Congress. In an interview with the Patriot Ledger, Roth described Lynch as a career politician and criticized him for being too moderate, mentioning votes Lynch has taken against the Affordable Care Act and for the Laken Riley Act, which requires the Department of Homeland Security to detain undocumented people arrested for crimes such as theft or shoplifting. I just think there's a different kind of leadership that the moment demands than what he's offering, said Roth. That's the reverse of the Senate race ideologically, in which Markey, a leader in combating climate change, is to Moulton's left. Both Markey and Lynch are arguing that their experience makes them the right candidate for another term. The same dynamics are playing out in three other Democratic House primaries. In the first district, which covers much of the western and central parts of Massachusetts, teacher Jeremy Whalum, 39, is taking on Representative Richard Neal, 77. In the fifth district, which includes suburbs north and west of Boston, House Minority Whip Representative Catherine Clark, 63, faces two opponents in Tariq Salmon, 27-year-old union organizer and Harvard Law School researcher, and Jonathan Paz, a 33-year-old former Waltham City Councilor and immigrant rights organizer. And in the 9th District, which encompasses Cape Cod and southern parts of the South Shore, 40-year-old consultant Craig Swallow is primarying Representative Bill Keating. These candidates all are a reaction to a second Trump administration in which the administration has really pushed the country in a conservative fashion, Nita said. This is, to me, a reaction of reflection of some level of ineptitude of the Democratic Party over the course of these 10 years, really of the Trump MAGA movement. Even the 6th district race, where six candidates are vying for an open seat left by Moulton, reveals some of this tension. The number of candidates that are competing for that seat is a reflection of the demand for congressional representation and congressional seats that is not being fulfilled because the incumbents in many seats across the Commonwealth are refusing to cede power. Representative Jake Auchincloss is also facing a challenger from the left in AI researcher Jason Poulos, but Poulos, 40, is slightly older than the incumbent, who is 38. In the Senate, it doesn't seem like Moulton's call for change is working, not necessarily because there isn't an appetite for it, but because Markey may be more in step with the state's Democratic electorate. A UMass poll from August 17th found that 60% of said they are planning to vote for or leaning towards Markey, over 32% for Moulton. A University of New Hampshire poll released August 26th found Markey leading 63% to Moulton's 28%. It's not that voters don't know that Markey is old, but he's very popular among his party. The UMass poll found he's had an 82% approval rating among Democrats, and he hasn't lost an election in Massachusetts in 50 years. Markey consistently stresses his progressive credentials, referencing the Green New Deal, touting endorsements from Representative Alexandria Ocasio-Cortez, Democrat of New York, and Senator Elizabeth Warren, Democrat of Massachusetts, and attacking Moulton for comments he made against transgender athletes. The restaurant Tavern in the Square is opening two new South Shore locations. Tavern in the Square will open two South Shore locations next year. The popular restaurant chain announced on Instagram that it will open a Norwell location in the fall of 2027 and a downtown Quincy location in the winter of 2027. Its current South Shore locations include Weymouth and Braintree, which opened in 2024 and 2025, respectively. As described by the company, the menu emphasizes scratch-made dishes with locally sourced ingredients. Tavern in the Square is also known for its allergen-friendly program, offering gluten-free, nut-free, and dairy-free options. The first Tavern in the Square, which its owners described as serving upscale American fare, opened in Cambridge Central Square in 2004. That location closed in 2017, but the brand has since expanded across Massachusetts, Rhode Island, Connecticut, and New Hampshire. Akari, who is one of the founders of Tavern in the Square and is also a real estate developer, is in the process of building a 68,000-square-foot tower at 1445 Hancock Street. The project will include 18 spaces of underground parking, 5 levels of 1- and 2-bedroom apartments with 43 units in all, and a 2-level restaurant that will be Tavern in the Square. Quincy's Planning Board approved the proposal in May of 2023, but now we know the plan for when the restaurant is slated to open, winter of 2027. The development at the old Family Dollar location will be called the Hancock, according to renderings on the website for Monarch Development, that's Akari's company. Demolition is complete and construction has already begun. The company has not yet said where the Norwell Tavern in the Square will be located. Tavern in the Square is operated by Broadway Hospitality Group, co-founded by Jerry Akari, Stephen D'Souza, and Renato Valentin. In 2025, the company was acquired by Authentic Restaurant Brands, though the original leadership remains involved. A state trooper is cited in a crash that involved life-threatening injuries. A state trooper has been cited in connection with a Brockton crash that left an occupant of the other vehicle with life-threatening injuries, Massachusetts State Police confirmed, and this according to a reporting by media partner WCVB. Trooper Robert Ledoux was cited for negligent operation of a motor vehicle and speeding in an August 10th crash near 899 Belmont Street. The crash, which occurred around 10:50 p.m. on Monday, August 10th, left Ledoux with a broken arm and injured two people in the other vehicle, including one with life-threatening injuries. Brockton police officers responded to the scene along with emergency medical personnel, said a Brockton police officer. It's unknown if the trooper's cruiser lights were activated when the crash occurred. Troopers from the Middleborough Barracks, Crime Scene Services, and the Collision Analysis and Reconstruction Section, the State Police Detective Unit assigned to the Plymouth County's D office, as well as the police and fire departments, all responded. Ledoux remains out on injured leave, and this again according to WCVB. Dolly Parton is remembered in Provincetown. Paige Turner stood outside the Post Office Cafe and Cabaret in all her finery on Wednesday afternoon. Beautiful long blonde hair fell over the shoulder straps of her pink and white check gingham dress. Silver half-globe earrings capped her ears and highlighted the glitter around her eyes, her long lashes, and deep red of her lips. Turner would perform her show, Drag Me to the Movies, at the cafe later that evening, and Dolly Parton would figure prominently in it, she said. She's been a huge inspiration for me over the years, said Turner. I think she's always been truly authentic, and she's never apologized for who she is, and through it all, she's filtered joy. Parton's death has set a kind of sorrowful but celebratory pall over the city known for its embrace of the LGBTQ plus community. But it was the reaction of four drag queens to her death, a mixture of love and loss, that spoke to the deeply felt personal impact Parton had on their lives. Her music, generosity, integrity, acceptance, and unapologetic show business glamour will live forever, they said. Every drag queen wants to be Dolly Parton, said Sean Fitzgerald, bar owner of the Governor Bradford. She had big breasts, the fabulous hair, and the tight waist. Fitzpatrick moved around the restaurant and bar, encouraging customers to sing along to the music. The Bradford was playing Parton's music all day as a tribute to the woman who seemed larger than life. It was a sad day, and Fitzpatrick said the governor wanted to make sure that everybody recognized how much they loved Dolly. Down the street at the Post Office Cafe, Kia Crystal and Roxy Pops were handing out cards for their show, Diva, Three Times Abroad. Dressed in pink glitter and boas, they were eager to share their thoughts on Parton's music, her generosity, and integrity. Dolly was free-spirited, generous, and kind, and she stuck up for the LGBTQ community, said Pops. Crystal called her an angel for the legacy she leaves behind. Her legacy is more than music and movies, songs and performances. It's books for children and feeding the hungry. Parton donated money to fund COVID-19 research, help students and their families with financial assistance of all kinds of needs, and provided millions of books to millions of children through Imagination Library. Dollywood has provided thousands of jobs to people in her home county in Tennessee. The list goes on and on. She could have been a billionaire, but she gave back, said Crystal. News of Parton's death really shook J.C., who was tending bar at Governor Bradford. Parton was her main inspiration during a 20-year drag career and a fan favorite. Dolly knew she wouldn't last forever, but her music will. Turner just saw Dolly Parton in the movie 9 to 5 when she was 10 years old. She went home, put on her mother's heels, and paraded around, she said. Parton's character was fabulous and crazy and all done up, which probably inspired Turner to get into drag in the first place. She's an artist who made a lot of money from her talent, but it's always been about joy and gratitude and giving to others. I'd like to say that I really make a choice in drag to always be in a good mood and be joyful. I think if we could just take an ounce of what she had and sprinkle it around. An SUV donation honors a Rockland evacuation response. Webster Park Rehabilitation and Healthcare Center donated a Chevrolet Suburban to the Rockland Fire Department on August 13th as a thank you for the response that helped evacuate more than 100 residents during a fire at the facility last year. Several residents who were rescued during the November 29th fire attended the key presentation ceremony, according to a community announcement. Among them was James Swanton, who handed the keys to the new SUV to Rockland Fire Chief Scott Duffy. The donation recognizes the efforts of firefighters and other emergency personnel who helped move residents to safety during the evacuation. First responders also demonstrated the vehicle's communications and command capabilities during the event. Officials showcased the SUV's radio systems and command equipment, highlighting how the technology will support emergency operations in Rockland, according to the announcement. The upcoming Outer Cape Music Festival loses the Baha Men as Wellfleet headliner. The Baha Men, known for their widely popular Grammy-winning cover of the catchy Trinidadian song, Who Let the Dogs Out, will not perform on Cape Cod Labor Day weekend as expected due to tighter restrictions by the U.S. State Department. The band was supposed to be on the Wellfleet Town Pier to headline the fourth annual Outer Cape Music Festival. But a group of 10 Bahamians had visas but were unable to obtain required preliminary appointments with the U.S. Embassy in Nassau, the nation's capital, in time to play for the festival. This according to their band manager, Paul Easton. Dave DJ White, CEO of the nonprofit Outer Cape Music Festival, said his team was devastated to learn of the band's situation. We were working around the clock to get them here, said White, who spoke to the Times by phone on August 27th. It's my worst nightmare, and I have to break the news to our fans. Each of the 10 members of the band were issued visas, but before they can legally enter the U.S., each must attend an appointment and interview at the consulate, Easton said in an August 27th phone interview with the Times. For whatever reason, there have been no appointments available, he said. This is the first time this has happened to us. We normally don't have a problem. The group has tried to reach out to the embassy through personal connections to secure an appointment, but to no avail. The band had already booked plane tickets and accommodations. We've given it a valiant effort, said Easton. 2 days ago, the Trump administration put a pause on granting appointments for applicants around the world during an ongoing immigration crackdown. According to reporting by Reuters in USA Today, a U.S. State Department spokesperson said yesterday that it launched a global training initiative at all U.S. embassies and consulates and that appointments for visa services will be adjusted to accommodate the training. The State Department, according to the story, did not give details on the training and its timetable beyond saying the training aimed to help consular offers screen out applicants deemed unlikely to become dependent on U.S. public benefits and to ensure evaluation of visa applicants comprehensively and consistently. Through Senator Elizabeth Warren's office, the U.S. Department of State, and the immigration attorneys, White said he is also trying to find a way to bring the ban to the Cape. We've exhausted all efforts and we've put in consulate's hours. The Baja men, according to Easton, typically travel to the U.S. on a P-1 or performing visa. Usually the process is seamless. Easton doesn't know why the embassy isn't issuing appointments at this time. U.S. immigration policy has been growing increasingly restrictive through the nearly 2 years of the second administration of President Donald Trump. On January 21st, the Trump administration's Department of State paused issuing visas to immigrant applicants who are nationals of roughly 75 countries, including Brazil, Colombia, Morocco, and Pakistan, and the Commonwealth of the Bahamas, where the Baja men currently reside. The Department of State is undergoing a full review of all screening and vetting policies to ensure that immigrants from high-risk countries do not unlawfully utilize welfare in the United States or become a public charge. This, according to the Department of State, wrote on its website. GPS bracelets helped police charge two men in a fatal Brockton shooting. Ankle bracelets fitted to two Brockton men for prior offenses helped investigators identify them as suspects in the fatal shooting of an 18-year-old on Clinton Street in March. Keith A. Resende, who was born in 1988, making him 37 or 38 years old, and Jorge E. De Vega, who was born in 1996, making him 29 or 30, were each arraigned on a murder charge in Boston District Court on June 17th, according to a court recording recently obtained by the Enterprise. Pleas of not guilty were entered on their behalf, and a judge ordered them held without bail. The charges stem from a fatal shooting that occurred in the area of 39 Clinton Street in Brockton on the evening of Sunday, March 22nd. Shortly before 7:30 p.m., the Brockton Police Department's ShotSpotter system detected gunfire. When officers arrived at the scene, they located a victim suffering from gunshot wounds. He was transported to a hospital where he was later pronounced dead. A relative of the victim identified him as 18-year-old Mikel Semedo. Investigators placed Resende and De Vega, both of whom were wearing GPS monitoring bracelets for prior offenses, together before and after the incident, and at the scene of the shooting, according to prosecutors. The GPS coordinates from the bracelets also tracked the flight path of the two suspect vehicles, which were later linked to Resende and De Vega. A search warrant for Ascendi's vehicle also revealed ballistic evidence consistent with what investigators found at the scene. A Plymouth County grand jury returned an indictment on April 3rd, charging De Vega with a lesser charge of accessory after the fact. It's unclear if the indictment is related to the Clinton Street shooting. Resende and De Vega are due back in Brockton District Court for a probable cause hearing on October 29th. De Vega is scheduled to be arraigned on an accessory after the fact charge on October 7th in Brockton Superior Court. Defense attorneys for Resende and De Vega could not immediately be reached for comment at the time of this article's publication. The Plymouth County District Attorney's Office did not respond to multiple requests for comment over several months seeking to identify and confirm the identities of the suspects or of the victim. The town of Natick basks in the joy of the Tea Market grand opening. Tea Market officially celebrated its grand opening on Thursday, August 27th, bringing together community leaders and shoppers who say the new Asian grocery store at the Natick Mall fills a gap in Metro West. Located on the mall's second floor, Tea Market specializes in Asian groceries, fresh produce, seafood, meat, and prepared foods. The grand opening marked the store's full launch following a two-month soft period opening. Co-founder Teresa Leo told the Daily News that she's proud of how the store came together. "We were picturing a store and how it will face the customer. And I think right now most of us we're looking for at a beginning, but there's also something that we didn't think of in the beginning that we did accomplish, she said. We really appreciate all of our employees because they work really hard to accomplish that. So without them, I don't think we can really make the store today. The store occupies the former Wegman space, which closed in the fall of 2023 due to low foot traffic. Before Wegmans, the space was previously home to JCPenney, and that closed in 2015. The grand opening featured elected officials, including Senate President Karen Spilka, Democrat of Ashland, State Representative David Linsky, Democrat of Natick, and a representative for U.S. Representative Catherine Clark, as well as members of the Natick Select Board and others. Speakers throughout the event emphasized their excitement about T-Market's arrival in Metro West. It is really a beautiful, phenomenal store, and I just want to thank you for coming to Natick Metro West, and I hope this truly is a huge success, not only for the folks involved in bringing it here, but who come here, who work here, and who really learn more, Spilka said during the event. Jennifer Kearney, Senior General Manager at the General Natick Mall, said the mall has evolved significantly over the years, and she believes T-Market is another step in that transformation. She said, "Wow, has the Natick Mall evolved? I think the continued focus, determination, curiosity of what can be here at the Natick Mall obviously has come to fruition. We will continue to look at all opportunities to support our community." The market offers a variety of grocery items, as well as a liquor store and a beauty section featuring Asian beauty products. There's also an expansive prepared food section for customers to purchase freshly made sushi, pizza, bowls, and more. And now open is Kung Fu Noodle, a sit-down noodle bar where customers can watch chefs prepare the noodles through large glass windows. A food court is expected to open by year's end. The ceremony featured a lion dance performance by members of the Wa Lum Kung Fu and Tai Chi Academy, which has locations in Malden, Quincy, and West Roxbury. Kathy Lee, a student at the academy, said it's typical to have lion dances at grand openings to bring good fortune and to bless the business. Although T-Market has been welcoming customers since early June, many came out on Thursday to see the completed store and take part in the grand opening. Ex-Braintree High's girls basketball star is thrilled to play for Venezuela. Her time on the court is not yet over, but at age 28, it might be time to step back for a moment and appreciate the scope of Brianna Herlihy's globe-trotting basketball career. At Braintree High, she won a pair of Division I state titles and was a key figure on what may have been the state's all-time greatest girls basketball team of 2014-2015. Coached by Kristen McDonald, they finished 25-0 and sent five players, Brianna, her older sister Bridget, Ashley Russell, Molly Reagan, and Keela Dixon, on to Division I college programs. At Villanova, the six-foot forward led the Wildcats to a pair of NCAA tournament appearances and a Big East tournament final, for that matter. She was a second-team All-Big East pick in 2020-2021 when she averaged 13.8 points and 7.1 rebounds per game. She's played professionally in both Sweden for one season with Bridget and in Spain for three seasons, one with Bridget. And just last month, she made her third tournament appearance for the Venezuela's new women's national team, helping them qualify for next summer's championship in the Americas. "It's been a pretty wild ride," she said. We'll end with a couple of pieces of history trivia. On this date in 1752, the famous State House Bell, later known as the Liberty Bell, arrived in Philadelphia. And in 1939, Nazi Germany forces invaded Poland, starting the beginning of World War II. And that's a wrap for the Patriot Ledger for Tuesday, September 1st. Thank you so much for listening, ladies and gentlemen. Hope you all have a great day. We have one more little piece of history trivia that's kind of interesting. On this date in 1985, the secret story of the Titanic's discovery. On this day, Titanic was discovered some 73 years after the ocean liner sank. The news made headlines, but part of the story remained a secret for decades. The Titanic search was actually a cover for the U.S. Navy's exploration of two sunken nuclear submarines, the USS Thresher and the USS Scorpion. The Navy also helped fund the Titanic expedition and the technology used to locate the ship. Well, that's it for the Patriot Ledger. Again, thank you for listening, ladies and gentlemen. Have a great day. And don't forget to vote.
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10: And coming up next on the Talking Information Center, it's today's reading of the Brockton Enterprise. Please stay tuned.
17: Hi, this is Bridget with the Brockton Enterprise. Tuesday, September 1st. Ensuring safety, security. Brockton removes 4,500 needles from behind middle school, by Chris Helms. City workers removed about 4,500 needles from a former homeless encampment in Snow Park in Brockton. Inspectional Services employees cleaned the area behind Plouffe Middle School in a three-week operation that ended in early August. They pulled out 400 bags of trash, 10 mattresses, 12 shopping carts, and 10 baby strollers, according to statistics posted by Ward 5 City Councilor Jeff Thompson and confirmed by the Office of Mayor Moises Rodriguez. This initiative is part of Mayor Rodriguez's ongoing effort to take a compassionate approach toward the unhoused population, ensuring their safety and the security of their belongings, while also maintaining a city free of health and safety concerns, said Suzanne McCormick, Director of Constituent Services. Rodriguez and Thompson supported the local ordinance that outlawed camping. I think even though it's a whack-a-mole, it's a good use of city resources to clear up these encampments, clean up the needles, and just try to stay on top of it, Thompson said. No one was living at Snow Park Camp. The city's harm reduction task force worked on the cleanup as well. Their role is to help people get services like housing and rehab. This particular site was abandoned, McCormick said. While the 48-hour notice was posted, there were no individuals staying at the location at least several weeks before or at the time of the cleanup. The thousands of needles built up over years, Thompson said. This is one of those areas that we've kind of superficially cleaned it up over the years, said Thompson, who represents parts of downtown and the east side. I think this was, let's call it a deep cleaning of that area, where we had packers and other equipment to really get in it. And so 4,500 needles is probably an accumulation over an extended period of time. How can residents report areas that need cleaning? Thompson said residents have several ways they can flag areas they want cleaned up. Residents can call inspectional services at 508-580-7150. The city switchboard at 508-580-7123. The department's new Facebook page. Your ward counselor or C-Click-Fix, the city's online reporting tool. Abuse investigation. Daycare provider turns herself in. By Amelia Stern. An in-home daycare provider accused of physically abusing toddlers in her care has turned herself in and was expected to be arraigned in Plymouth District Court Friday afternoon, the Kingston Police Department said in a statement. Karen Resendez, 51, of Kingston, surrendered to the court Friday, August 28th, after police announced Thursday, August 27th, that they had obtained an arrest warrant charging her with various criminal offenses involving alleged assaults and batteries upon young children. The statement on Friday afternoon, according to police, Resendez operated an in-home daycare in Kingston for several years, known as Oh Nana's Daycare, and was physically abusing, at least in recent years, multiple children attending the facility. The alleged abuse includes violently shoving a child to the ground, striking a child with kitchen accessories, slamming a child against a counter, and locking a child in the attic, among other allegations, according to the police. The children were generally toddlers and ranged in age from about 1 to 4. Court records show Resendez is facing 2 counts of assault and battery on a child with injury, 3 counts of assault and battery with a dangerous weapon, and 7 counts of assault and battery. She was expected to be arraigned on the charges Friday in Plymouth District Court. Inside the investigation into Kingston daycare provider accused of abuse. Kingston police said their investigation lasted several weeks and included a forensic interview coordinated with the Plymouth County District Attorney's Office, Children's Advocacy Center, along with interviews with witnesses, a review of video evidence that allegedly depicts the assaults, and the execution of a search warrant at Resendez's home earlier this week. According to police, evidence gathered during the search provided corroborating evidence for the allegations. Resendez was not home when detectives searched the residence, and court records show Resendez is facing 2 counts of assault and battery on a child with injury, 3 counts of assault and battery with a dangerous weapon, and 7 counts of assault and battery. Investigators suspected she became aware of the investigation through her home security. Detectives made multiple attempts to locate Resendez at her home and other locations associated with her, as well as by phone, and police said they informed her attorney about the warrant. Until her surrender Friday, she remained wanted by the department. Is the Kingston daycare still open? The Massachusetts Department of Children and Families and the Department of Early Education and Care also conducted investigations. The daycare subsequently lost its license, police said. parents whose children attended the daycare urged to contact police. Kingston police said the investigation remains ongoing and urged parents whose children attended the daycare to contact detectives if they have concerns about possible abuse and have not yet spoken with investigators. Police specifically asked parents to come forward if their children made allegations they initially believed were unlikely, or if children returned home with injuries that were attributed to innocent causes, but were allegedly witnessed only by Resendez. Investigators said they have been able to corroborate victim statements through other evidence and expect they may be able to do so for additional children who come forward. The Kingston Police Department is urging parents whose children attended the daycare to contact the assigned investigator, Detective Zachary Francis, at zfrancis@kpdmass.org or 781-585-0523, extension 6649. BSU student accused of sending explicit videos to employee, by Amelia Stern. A Bridgewater State University student has been charged with disseminating obscene material after investigators say he sent dozens of unsolicited, sexually explicit videos of himself to a university employee in June and July, according to a police report obtained by the Enterprise. The student, Rudenai L. Da Silva of Bridgewater, was charged with 10 counts of dissemination of obscene matter, 3 filed by Bridgewater State University Police, and 7 by Abington Police. Da Silva, who was born in 1988, making him 37 or 38 years old, was arraigned in Brockton District Court July 10th for the 3 charges out of Bridgewater, and again August 26th for the 7 additional counts out of Abington, court records show. He pleaded not guilty to the charges and was released on $500 cash bail July 10th. After his second arraignment, August 26th, where he again pleaded not guilty, he was released on personal recognizance, according to court records. Da Silva's defense attorney, who was listed under both court dockets, did not respond to a request for comment as of Friday afternoon, August 28th. BSU student sent 80-plus sexually explicit videos to university employee, police report says. The case surfaced July 1st when a supervisor at the university's Veterans Center contacted campus police to report that one of his employees had received obscene material, according to police reports from Bridgewater State University and Abington. Officers interviewed the employee, who told police Da Silva sent her more than 80 unsolicited sexually explicit video messages on June 30th and July 1st. She told investigators she was shocked and cried, and that she never solicited, requested, or consented to receiving the videos, the report said. On July 2nd, she was granted a harassment prevention order against Da Silva in Brockton District Court. It was served on him the next day and remained in effect through July 16th. Police seized Da Silva's phone as part of the investigation, which later revealed numerous videos that matched those described by the employee. Police said Da Silva admitted to sending the videos during a voluntary interview with officers July 9th, but claimed he sent the links by accident. He said he continued sending more videos the next day to see if the employee was interested. The Bridgewater State University Police Department did not immediately respond to a request for comment on whether Da Silva remains a student and if he is still living on the university's campus. When is BSU student charged due back in court? Da Silva is due back in Brockton District Court October 7th for a pretrial hearing. Free Spirit wants to distill whiskey. Conflicting Rulings Make Case a Candidate for Supreme Court Review, by Maureen Gropp, USA Today, Washington. John Rehm homebrews the vanilla stout his wife prefers. He's crafted his own wine and mead. But a nearly 160-year-old federal ban on home distilling is keeping the Ohio engineer from experimenting with spirits. "I really want to dive in and play with some rye mash for distilling into whiskey," he said. There's the challenge to it. There's also the satisfaction of having something that you made for yourself. Rehm has asked the Supreme Court to let him distill his own liquor, and there's a good chance the justices will take up the issue. While the federal appeals court based in Ohio that heard Reams's challenge to the ban ruled against him, an appeals court in Louisiana that considered a similar lawsuit said the ban is unconstitutional. As a result, the law can't be uniformly enforced across the country unless the Supreme Court intervenes. The conservative groups in a similar lawsuit said the ban is unconstitutional. As a result, the law can't be uniformly enforced across the country.

private conduct. It's ultimately to protect individual liberty, said Andrew Grossman, a senior legal fellow at the Buckeye Institute, which is representing the challengers. Home distilling is just an example of that. Allison LaCroix, a constitutional law professor at the University of Chicago Law School, said the lawsuits could end up stretching far beyond home distilling to affect many activities that Congress has been able to regulate for decades. It seems in some ways like it is a narrow issue, she said, but it has this tremendously important potential sweep. Opponents of the ban point to the fact that prominent founding fathers, including George Washington, had successful distilleries on their homesteads. The 2,250 square foot whiskey distillery at Mount Vernon was one of the largest in early America. To help pay for the Revolutionary War, Congress taxed distilled spirits, the first nationwide internal revenue tax, beginning a long fight over the unpopular measure that included the Whiskey Rebellion of 1794. In defending the ban against the latest challenge, the Justice Department points out that the tax was regularly evaded. That eventually led to laws in 1866 and 1868 prohibiting home stills, which were difficult for government inspectors to find. Before the ban, at least 7/8 of all spirits made in the country were not being taxed, according to the government. Today, the tax generates billions of dollars in annual revenue. Home distillers can be fined $10,000 for every batch and imprisoned for up to 5 years. Occasional efforts in recent years to change the law failed to gain traction. By contrast, Congress repealed federal restrictions and taxes on brewing beer for personal use in 1978. At the time, Americans sipped one dominant style of beer, a light lager, sold by big breweries such as Coors and Anheuser-Busch. But after home brewers were able to show the appeal of hoppy IPAs, malty stouts, and citrusy wheat ales, that eventually led to a boom in small breweries. Rheem, who until recently owned a brew pub in Newark, Ohio, developed a passion for the product after his wife gave him a home brewing kit in 2009. I just fell in love with it, Rheem said. He entered contests, won some medals, and found he enjoyed diving into both the science and the art of brewing. Rick Morris, who started the Hobby Distillers Association in 2013 to try to change the law, said making distilled spirits feels like the natural next step to many hobbyists. I think the same group of enthusiasts that make beer and make wine, it's those same things that drive people to want to be able to go to that next level and distill, said Morris, the owner of a company that makes stills for commercial distilleries. He's also one of the plaintiffs involved in the challenge to the home distilling ban that started in Texas. A certified bourbon steward who has mastered the art of tasting spirits, Morris said he now wants to try making his own. There are so many different characteristics that we've come across through all the whiskeys that we've tried, all the bourbons that we've tried, he said. You pick a little bit out of this one, a little bit out of that one. But in April, two appeals courts issued contradictory rulings about the legality of the ban on home distilling. The Cincinnati-based 6th U.S. Circuit Court of Appeals upheld the law under the clause of the Constitution that allows Congress to pass laws that are necessary and proper to carry out its assigned duties. The ban, the court said, was needed to collect taxes when it was passed, and we have no reason to conclude otherwise now. When it comes to liquor and taxes alike, the court said, human nature remains decidedly unchanged. Grossman, the attorney representing Rheem, and Morris in the two cases, agrees that there was massive tax evasion when the ban was passed. But he said that wasn't due to home stills. Large commercial distilleries

0: dealers would bribe tax collectors because the taxes were so high, he said. And the ban on home distilling, he argues, was actually an early flash of the temperance movement. It was more moralistically directed than anything to do with preventing tax evasion, he said. Even if the ban was necessary to collect taxes, Grossman added, that still raises the question of whether it's proper. It's a very unusual thing for the federal government to claim regulatory authority to reach into people's homes and regulate them there, he said. That argument found a receptive audience with the Louisiana-based Fifth U.S. Circuit Court of Appeals. That court said the ban isn't necessary and proper for tax collection because it actually reduces revenue by prohibiting the conduct the government wants to tax. And if home distilling can be banned, the court also said, nothing would stop Congress from prohibiting any home-based business through its taxing power. Remote work may be deemed a crime, the court said. In response, the Justice Department said that in raising hypotheticals about other types of activities, the Fifth Circuit ignored the tax evasion history specific to distilled spirits. Congress attempted to collect the tax on distilled spirits for years without success, the government told the Supreme Court in a filing. Only when such efforts failed did Congress regulate the location of distilling as a means to collect that tax. The court will consider whether to take up the issue after it starts its next term in October. ICE requests robot dogs for use in border security, by Anthony Thompson, USA Today. U.S. Immigration and Customs Enforcement is planning to spend up to $2 million on robot dogs, designed to help officers safely inspect hazardous locations during law enforcement operations, according to a newly released Department of Homeland Security procurement notice. The proposal calls for the purchase of Boston Dynamics four-legged Spot robots and related accessories to support ICE missions by allowing officers to remotely assess potentially dangerous environments before entering them. According to the planning document, the robots are intended to improve officer safety during border security and other enforcement operations, not to apprehend people. The robots will not be used to make arrests, according to reporting from The Hill. The planned purchase came days after ICE finalized a $16.7 million contract for thousands of electric shock gloves for officers, part of the agency's broader effort to expand the equipment available during immigration enforcement operations. DHS has said it regularly evaluates new tools to improve officer safety, while ensuring any technology complies with law enforcement policies and standards. The electric glove purchase has been criticized by civil rights organizations and Democratic lawmakers, who have argued the agency should instead invest in de-escalation training and accountability measures. According to DHS's acquisition planning forecast system, ICE wants the robots to provide inspection, situational awareness, and hazard assessment in places that may be too dangerous for officers to enter immediately. The procurement notice said the remotely operated robots could be used to inspect confined, unstable, or otherwise difficult to access areas, while helping officers make decisions before moving into a scene. This capability helps improve officer safety, supports informed operational decision-making, and enhances DHS's ability to respond to incidents involving dangerous, confined, unstable, or difficult-to-access areas, the notice said. Spot is a robotic platform already used by federal, state, and local law enforcement agencies across the country. According to Boston Dynamics, the robots are equipped with cameras and sensors that can detect hazards, such as gas, radiation, and vibration. They can also navigate uneven terrain and use an extendable robotic arm to interact with objects, including opening certain doors. The company said Spot is designed to collect information in places where sending a person could be unsafe. The technology has previously been deployed by the U.S. Secret Service. In 2024, videos of Spot robots patrolling President Donald Trump's Mar-a-Lago property in Florida spread widely on social media. Police departments, including those in Los Angeles and New York, have also used Spot during high-risk operations. In 2023 demonstration released by the Los Angeles Police Department, police used one of the robots to inspect a crime scene for potential firearms and explosives, instead of sending officers into the area first. Boston Dynamics said in its ethics policy that it does not authorize the use of its robots as weapons or autonomous targeting systems. Peloton shareholder lawsuit dismissed. Court finds investors' claims lack evidence. By Jonathan Stempel, Reuters, New York. A federal judge dismissed a lawsuit on August 27th accusing Peloton of defrauding shareholders by concealing excess inventory of its home exercise equipment as the worst of the COVID-19 pandemic passed. U.S. District Judge Andrew Carter in Manhattan said shareholders failed to show that the maker of stationary bikes and treadmills intended to defraud them with three allegedly false and misleading statements to inflate its stock price and the personal holdings of three former top executives, including CEO John Foley. The statements included Foley's claim in an August 26, 2021 earnings call that a $400 bike price cut was an absolutely offensive strategy to boost sales, rather than a defensive strategy to counteract weakness. They also included two warnings in regulatory filings of hypothetical risks regarding excess inventory levels. Shareholders sued after Peloton's stock price tumbled as vaccines became widely available and gyms began reopening. The decline included a 35% plunge on November 5, 2021, after the New York-based company slashed its full-year earnings forecast and said 91% of inventory was unsold. A lawyer for shareholders led by the Netherlands-based Robeco Capital Growth Funds declined to comment. Peloton and lawyers for the defendants did not immediately respond to requests for comment. Carter said Peloton repeatedly warned investors that the pandemic was uncharted territory that made projecting inventory needs difficult. He found insufficient proof that top executives believed in August 2021 that the company had too much inventory. The judge also rejected shareholders' argument that the executives prematurely canceled trading plans to sell stock at prearranged intervals, known as 10b5-1 plans, to avoid selling shares at depressed prices after disclosing bad financial news. Such behavior was not suspicious, the judge said, because it suggested that the executives did not rush to cash out. Peloton's share price has fallen more than 96% since early 2021. Okay, that's all the time that we have for today. Thank you.
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2: Here's the forecast for the Boston and South Shore area on the Talking Information Center from the National Weather Service. For today, cloudy, showers and thunderstorms possible, temperatures in the lower 70s. Overnight, more of the same, cloudy, rain, temperatures dropping down to the lower 60s. Wednesday, cloudy, temperatures in the mid 70s. The sun rose this morning at 6:11, setting at 7:18 this evening. Stay tuned for more heading your way next on the Talking Information Center.
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0: Hi, this is Bridget with the Taunton Daily Gazette, Tuesday, September 1st. Farm owner asks for police probe. Georges Gazal charged with assault and battery by Emma Rindlisbacher. The Taunton City Council is seeking information about a July 29th incident at Deep Pond Farm in Taunton, where the farm's owner, Georges Gazal, was charged with assault and battery on a police officer. But an attorney for the city, Matt Costa, said that it would be inappropriate and against protocol for the police department to provide additional information or discussion of this matter at a city council meeting. At the Tuesday, August 25th city council meeting, the council voted 5-3 to discuss the July 29th incident at the city council meeting the following week. Councilors Ed Carrera, John McCall, Deborah Botelio, Deborah Carr, and David Chavez voted in favor of the motion. Councilors Philip Duarte, Barry Sanders, and Scott Martin voted against the motion. The Tuesday vote came after a Sunday, August 23rd email from Gazal to all 9 members of the City Council. Gazal wrote that I am not asking the City Council to interfere with the criminal court process, but that he was asking the council to investigate several questions, such as whether the force used against me was necessary, justified, and consistent with department policy. Here's what we know. Where does Deep Pond owner's court case stand? Gazal is on 6 months of pretrial probation in relation to the incident, meaning if he has no further criminal charges during that time, the charge will be dismissed. Investigation ongoing, police say. Costa, at the August 25th City Council meeting, said that a member of the public filed a complaint with the police department about this matter, and that said complaint has prompted a police department internal affairs investigation. Costa said the investigation is ongoing and should be carried out on a confidential basis until it is complete. Costa said that the City Council will be notified when the investigation has been completed. The law department's advice is that the council should withhold action and not meet on this matter until the outcome of the investigation can be reported to it, Costa said. Deep Pond owner asks City Council to investigate. Gazal said in the August 23rd email to city councilors that he had serious injuries from that evening. He said that his arm was injured and he underwent 3 surgical procedures on my injured arm. He also said that he is expected to undergo back surgery in the coming weeks. As a resident, taxpayer, and business owner, I do not believe I deserved to be treated this way, he said. What happened on July 29th? Ghazal was charged with assault and battery on a police officer, resisting arrest, disorderly conduct, and disturbing the peace in relation to a July 29th incident at Deep Pond Farm in East Taunton, a popular venue that hosts events. Most of the charges were dismissed at an August 25th hearing in Taunton District Court. Ghazal was placed on pretrial probation for the assault and battery on a police officer charged. In a lengthy post on August 22nd on Facebook, Ghazal posted about why he called police and what he experienced after they arrived. Ghazal said he called the police after a bartender who works at Deep Pond Farm was assaulted. According to the police report for the incident, when officers arrived, they began separating the parties involved in the disturbance. And Ghazal then allegedly began yelling at an individual involved in the initial disturbance, creating a new disturbance due to his behavior, the police report said. Officer Paul Corral attempted to de-escalate and quell the disturbance by ushering Ghazal away from the person he was yelling at. When Ghazal then allegedly smacked Officer Corral's hand and got in Officer Corral's face, the report says. Officer Denzel Santos, who wrote the report describing the incident, then went up to Ghazal, pushed him away from Officer Corral's personal space, and warned him that he would be placed under arrest. Ghazal was claiming that Officer Corral was pushing him, but all Officer Corral was doing was attempting to quell the disturbance, Santos wrote. Ghazal initially walked away from the officers. According to Santos in his report, when the officers attempted to walk back to their vehicles, Ghazal came up to me and began to yell at me again. Ghazal was placed under arrest, but he tensed up and pulled his arm away from me, said Santos in his report. Ghazal was ultimately put in handcuffs before being examined by Brewster EMS. Ghazal denied going to the hospital and was brought to the Taunton police station, according to the report. In his Facebook post on August 22nd, Ghazal said, "I never touched, struck, threatened, or assaulted any police officer that night. I never would. I did not call the police to fight with them. I was the person who called them for help. I will never forget the humiliation of being taken away from the farm I poured my heart, my life, my savings, and countless sleepless nights into building. A place created for families, children, seniors, veterans, first responders, and our community. Suddenly, I was leaving that place in handcuffs," Ghazal said. In his August 23rd letter to the city council, Ghazal said that there were multiple people, specifically 24 witnesses that evening. 29-unit apartment with cafe planned for Winthrop Street by Daniel Schemer, Taunton. A new 29-unit housing project is in the works on Route 44 in Taunton. The housing development, consisting of 1 3-floor building, will be located on the corner of Winthrop Street and Winthrop Lane, next door to Paul's Custom Exhaust and Complete Auto Service. The land where the housing development will be built has an empty single-family home and unattached garage at 477 Winthrop Street. Owner Paul Braga, who also owns the auto service shop next door, said the home and garage will be torn down in order to build this new residential building. The project will also include a 20-seat cafe, which will be facing Winthrop Street and attached to the residential building. The cafe will be available for lease. The Taunton City Council unanimously approved a special permit for the project, with the condition the project complies with all the environmental and engineering stipulations from other city departments and boards. Braga owns four adjacent lots totaling 2.42 acres. This includes the auto service shop, the single-family home property, a grassy, undeveloped parcel on the front corner of Winthrop Street and Winthrop Lane, and wetlands in the far northern corner, above the auto service shop. All of this acreage is located across the street from ServPro. John D'Souza, CEO of the technical consulting firm North County Group, told the council during the August 11th special permit hearing that no new construction is happening with the auto service shop. The housing development and cafe will be constructed on the acreage where the old single-family home and grassy, undeveloped parcel are, adjacent to Winthrop Lane. The site will have entry and exit points, both on Winthrop Street and Winthrop Lane. A new parking lot will be installed between the auto service shop and the residential building, acting as a separator between the two sides, though the parking lot is intended for residents and cafe patrons only. Additional parking will be located behind the residential building. The three-floor housing development is estimated to have a floor area of around 9,652 square feet. The interior of the one-story cafe facing the main road is estimated to be around 1,368 square feet. The cafe will also have an outdoor patio area in front. Building and unit configuration. D'Souza said the current plan is for three of the 29 units to be designated as affordable housing, while the rest will be market rate. The three-floor residential building will have two stairwells, as well as an elevator. Seven of the units will be one-bedroom, and 22 will be two-bedroom. The one-bedroom units will be between 430 to 600 square feet. The two-bedroom units will be between 700 and 900 square feet. Every unit will have a balcony. How much will rent be? Estimates given by D'Souza for monthly rent for the market rate units are one-bedroom, $1,950 a month, two-bedroom, $2,250 a month. $5.5 million total project cost. D'Souza said the total project cost, including demolition and site clearing, new building construction, new parking lots, and all engineering work associated with installing a new drainage network for the site, will be roughly $5.5 million. When will construction start? Neither D'Souza nor Braga gave a timeline for construction commencing on the site. What permits are still needed? D'Souza said it will be a very lengthy process getting all the necessary city and state approvals for the project, in addition to a site plan review with the planning board, as well as a building permit from the building department. The project also requires approvals from the city's Conservation Commission, as well as from the state's Department of Environmental Protection, regarding the wetlands and required drainage system on the property. D'Souza also said the project needs to obtain a curb cut permit from the state's Department of Transportation in order to install what will be the main entrance and exit point for the development off of Winthrop Street / US 44. Iran still wants negotiated end to war. By Iman Abu Hasira and Phil Stewart, Reuters, Dubai. Iran is still seeking a negotiated solution to its conflict with the United States, President Masoud Pezeshkian said on August 31st, a day after the two countries resumed hostilities for the first time since late July, driving oil prices up more than 3.5%. Pezeshkian's comments also came after President Donald Trump posted an AI-generated video clip that he said showed Iran's oil hub, Karg Island, being destroyed. There was no evidence of any such attack, and a U.S. official said on August 31st the military had not targeted Karg Island in overnight strikes. An Iranian official dismissed Trump's post as laughable. U.S. forces on August 30th struck two Iranian launchers on Iran's Larak Island, some 410 miles east of Karg, a U.S. official said, prompting Iran to strike two U.S. bases in Jordan, according to Iranian media. Two people were killed and others were injured in the attack on Larak Island. Iran's IRNA news agency quoted the local governor as saying on August 31st. The return to hostilities followed weeks in which Trump's administration has stepped up efforts to punish Tehran and its business partners with costly economic sanctions, shifting away from military options. Diplomacy remains in stalemate. Pezeshkian, speaking to India's Prime Minister Narendra Modi on the sidelines of a regional security meeting in Kyrgyzstan, accused the United States of failing to fulfill its commitments under past agreements. Nevertheless, we are still trying to achieve an agreement and understanding, and we believe that continuing the war is in no one's interest, neither ours nor the region's, nor humanity's. Iran's semi-official Tasnim news agency quoted him as saying, we believe the solution to the existing issues is dialogue and cooperation, and that every capacity must be used to prevent the spread of insecurity and conflict. Earlier, Trump had annoyed Iran by posting on his Truth Social platform the AI-generated video clip with the message, Karg Island being blown to smithereens. President DJT. Reuters confirmed that the video clip showing dramatic explosions was most likely synthetically generated using software that detects AI-manipulated imagery. The White House and the Department of War did not respond to Reuters' requests for comment outside regular business hours. Karg handled 90% of Iran's oil exports before the war launched by the United States and Israel on February 28th. And attacking it would severely disrupt energy trade and put huge pressure on the economy. Trump's tweets are laughable and conditions in Karg are calm and appropriate, Hamid Bovard, chief executive of government-run National Iranian Oil Company, said on August 31st. Oil operations have not stopped, and workers were busy repairing previous damage and modernizing facilities. Bovard said in comments cited by Noor News, a semi-official outlet close to Iran's top security body. A U.S. official said forces had attacked the Iranian launchers on Larak Island on August 30th, after Islamic Revolutionary Guard Corps forces were observed preparing to launch rockets with sea mines into the Strait of Hormuz. Larak is a small island in the strait near the strategic Iranian port of Bandar Abbas. The Strait of Hormuz, which normally handles a fifth of global crude oil shipments, has been effectively blocked since the start of the war. In a statement, the U.S. Central Command said it took limited, precise action against mine-laying forces of Iran's Revolutionary Guards that posed an imminent threat in the strait. It gave no details. As well as attacking the U.S. bases in Jordan, Iran's army said it had also struck the Al Minhad Air Base in the United Arab Emirates early on August 31st. However, the UAE's defense ministry dismissed that report as false. The UAE defense ministry later said its air force engaged a drone that had come from Iran over its territorial waters. It provided no further details, including whether it was shot down. The Jordan strikes targeted U.S. bases used to launch and support the attack on Larak, Iran's foreign ministry said. The Revolutionary Guards used air defense missiles to shoot down a U.S. drone that crashed in Gulf waters. The MER news agency said on August 31st, citing a statement from the elite force. A supertanker caught fire and was brought to a complete halt after being struck by two naval mines in the southern Strait of Hormuz, Iran State TV said, citing a guard statement. The guards said the supertanker had been attempting to pass through the waterway illegally, but gave no details of the vessel or crew, according to a statement cited by state television. Trump recently said all mines had been detonated or removed from the international waters of the strait, and Iran had been warned that any vessel placing new mines would be destroyed. Iran denied Trump's assertion. Trump has yet to achieve the objectives he set out at the start of the war: dismantling Iran's nuclear program, curbing its ability to attack regional rivals, and creating conditions for Iranians to overthrow their clerical rulers. Treasury Secretary Scott Bessent told Reuters on August 30th, new secondary sanctions were likely to be unveiled weekly in the effort to pressure Iran, with an initial focus on banks. The European Union said on August 31st it would continue to work with the United States and others to maintain economic pressure on Iran. Weather threatens China's harvest. Output losses, quality, could spur imports. By Ella Cao and Lewis Jackson. Reuters. Beijing. High temperatures and heavy rain have battered China's key corn, soybean, and cotton-growing regions since mid-July, threatening crop quality and yield losses that could boost imports of feed grains and cotton, including from the United States. China pledged to buy $17 billion of U.S. agricultural goods annually through 2028, excluding soybeans, under a trade war truce, the White House has said. However, Beijing has yet to make the large-scale non-soybean purchases expected following a meeting of both nations' leaders in May, as markets await news on tariff reductions. If weather damage reduces output or quality, China could increase imports of corn, sorghum, and cotton, potentially bringing U.S. supplies into focus, traders and analysts said. Last fall, adverse weather damaged crop quality despite a record harvest, prompting Chinese buyers to increase purchases of corn and feed grain substitutes, such as sorghum and barley. This year, heat waves and floods have hit China's main corn and soybean regions in the northeast and the North China Plain, with corn losses and lower soybean output possible, though higher corn acreage should keep national production broadly stable, five analysts said. In northwestern Xinjiang, prolonged heat and scant rainfall are expected to curb cotton yields. The region produces more than 90% of China's cotton and has also become an important corn-growing area. From mid-July to late August, temperatures at 50 weather stations, mainly in the provinces of Jilin and Liaoning, which are major producers of corn and soybeans, as well as Xinjiang, matched or exceeded historical records. Heilongjiang, China's largest corn and soybean-producing province in the northeast, has also been hit by repeated heavy rain and historic flooding since mid-July, state-run CCTV said in late August. Henan Province, a major summer corn and soybean producer in the North China Plain, faced a bout of extreme heat in July, followed by heavy rainfall from the remnants of Typhoon Dolphin in mid-August. prolonged heat during corn's critical pollination stage in the North China Plain could reduce kernel set, while flooding poses risks to low-lying fields in the Northeast, said Liu Jinlu, an agricultural researcher at Guoyan Futures. Darren Friedrichs, co-founder of Cetonia Consulting, said Typhoon Dolphin would probably take a toll on production in Henan, but it would be less damaging than last year's rains during harvest. Both Liu and Friedrichs said higher corn acreage should largely offset localized yield losses. Quality damage could nonetheless boost demand for imported feed grains, potentially strengthening the case for U.S. purchases. Peloton shareholder lawsuit dismissed. Court finds investors' claims lack evidence. By Jonathan Stempel, Reuters, New York. A federal judge dismissed a lawsuit on August 27th accusing Peloton of defrauding shareholders by concealing excess inventory of its home exercise equipment as the worst of the COVID-19 pandemic passed. U.S. District Judge Andrew Carter in Manhattan said shareholders failed to show that the maker of stationary bikes and treadmills intended to defraud them with three allegedly false and misleading statements to inflate its stock price and the personal holdings of three former top executives, including CEO John Foley. The statements included Foley's claim in an August 26, 2021 earnings call that a $400 bike price cut was an absolutely offensive strategy to boost sales, rather than a defensive strategy to counteract weakness. They also included two warnings in regulatory filings of hypothetical risks regarding excess inventory levels. Shareholders sued after Peloton's stock price tumbled as vaccines became widely available and gyms began reopening. The decline included a 35% plunge on November 5, 2021, after the New York-based company slashed its full-year earnings forecast and said 91% of inventory was unsold. A lawyer for shareholders led by the Netherlands-based Robeco Capital Growth Funds declined to comment. Peloton and lawyers for the defendants did not immediately respond to requests for comment. Carter said Peloton repeatedly warned investors that the pandemic was uncharted territory that made projecting inventory needs difficult. He found insufficient proof that top executives believed in August 2021 that the company had too much inventory. The judge also rejected shareholders' argument that the executives prematurely canceled trading plans to sell stock at prearranged intervals, known as 10b5-1 plans, to avoid selling shares at depressed prices after disclosing bad financial news. Such behavior was not suspicious, the judge said, because it suggested that the executives did not rush to cash out. Peloton's share price has fallen more than 96% since early 2021. Okay, that's all the time that we have for today. Thank you.
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13: Hello and happy Tuesday. This is Nancy reading to you today from your Sun Chronicle. It is September 1st, 2026. Our cover story is under Decision 2026, out of Boston by Leah Willingham. How old is too old? In a race that is centered on whether Ed Markey, age 80, is too old for another U.S. Senate term, the Massachusetts Democratic's answer to the recent debate question was especially striking. When asked whether he uses AI platforms for Claude, like Claude or ChatGPT in his work, Markey seemed unclear on the topic. He responded that he uses whatever is inside my iPhone or iPad, whatever comes up, and added he doesn't know what companies his iPad may be using. But Arsen Baghdazian, an 18-year-old supporter of Markey's rival, 47-year-old State Representative Seth Moulton, the answer reinforced a concern that might become central to Moulton's campaign to unseat the incumbent in today's Tuesday's primary, party primary, that Markey, who would be 86 at the end of another term, is too old to represent a generation confronting problems that didn't exist when Markey entered Congress 50 years ago. To be frank, I didn't expect him to be as clueless as he really was on that topic, Baghdazian said. Baghdazian is an incoming freshman at Boston's Northeastern University. Artificial intelligence is a major concern, he said, and the country needs leaders who understand what they're being asked to regulate. The 2026 midterms have brought a number of generational challenges, like the one Moulton is waging against Markey, with young Democrats taking on, and in some cases unseating, longtime incumbents. There are signs that Democratic voters especially are looking for change, and some young voters argue older politicians can't truly understand a world transformed by artificial intelligence, rising housing costs, and student debt. But that hasn't been the case for all young people voting for the Senate nominee in a heavily Democratic state, where the primary often decides who wins office. Markey has a strong following of young supporters, some of whom say the internal party debate is more over policy than age. He won the endorsement of the High School Democrats of America and the College Democrats of America, as well as the backing of popular progressives such as U.S. Representative Alexandria Ocasio-Cortez of New York and New York City Mayor Zohan Mamdani. Among those younger supporters is Matt Kelly, the president of UMass Lowell College Democrat. Kelly doesn't dispute that Markey stumbled when asked about his use of AI, saying, "I admit it wasn't a good answer." But Kelly says he cares less about whether Markey knows how to use the latest technology than whether he understands how to govern it. Moulton's relative youth, Kelly says, doesn't necessarily make his views more representative of young voters. Just because he has a younger face doesn't mean that he has younger ideas. Many of Markey's younger supporters turned Moulton's arguments about the senator's 50-year political career on its head. To them, longevity provides a record they can judge, one that shows whether politicians held the same positions before they became popular with younger voters. One example is Markey's vote in 2002 against the creation of Department of Homeland Security, which later led to the creation of U.S. Immigration and Customs Enforcement, ICE. Our next cover story is by Mike Kirby. In Plainville, final rounds and long memories. The four buddies stood at the tee and blasted their first shots on what would be their last round at Heather Hill Country Club. The 67-year-old golf course was open for the final time Sunday. By the end of September, the clubhouse is expected to be demolished and the roughly 240-acre property cleared to make way for a 384-unit 55-plus housing development that also includes about 100 acres of open space. The four men graduated together from Babson College and meet most Sunday mornings at various golf courses, including Heather Hill. They like the Plainville course because it is centrally located to their homes in Franklin, Medway, Seekonk, and Bridgewater. "It's too bad it's closing down," says J.T. Gabe, one of the four. That was the unanimous opinion Sunday as regulars and few infrequent players spent their last 4 hours strolling the sun-baked fairways and rolling putts on the firm greens at the course at West Bacon and Warren Streets. Among those there was Elmo Finocchi, who runs the course operated owned by his wife, Karen, and Karen's brother, Connie Poholik. That's not unusual. Finocchi is usually at the course 7 days a week, as long as the weather allows golf to be played. "I open up the place in the morning and I'm here every day," he said. "I never take a day off except if I have to go to a wedding or something." The Poholik and Finocchi families announced in September of 2016 they would sell the golf course to developers who hope to build more than 600 homes on the property. During the 10-year permitting process, that number was whittled to fewer than 400. In February, Finocchi had the task of sending letters to the leagues that had been playing at Heather Hill for years, telling them the course was closing and they need to find a new place to play. He also had to inform Attleboro Area Golf Association that Heather Hill would no longer host two of the organization's biggest events, a qualifier for Attleboro Open and its largest fundraiser. "I felt bad," Finocchi said. "Those people have shown us a lot of loyalty. They've been with us for years." Heather Hill's peak came in the late 1990s when the course expanded from 18 to 27 holes. In those days, 40,000 rounds a year were played on the course. Pinocchio remembers on Father's Day in the late 1990s when 666 golfers teed off. Unbelievable. It was the height of Tiger Mania, he said, referring to the surge in golf's population when Tiger Woods rose to prominence. For the first time since the families bought the course in 1982, Fenocchi said he will take some time off while the weather is nice, but he will still be working, taking care of the payroll for the family's other golf course, Wentworth Hills Country Club, a short ride down the street in Plainville. A lot of good memories, he said, of his time at Heather Hill. Many golfers and employees have become like family to the Poholics and Fenocchis, Connie said. It was really very touching to me when people would mention Heather Hill in their obituary, he said. Really, when the decision was made to close the course, it was almost like the loss of a close family member. Poholic played in the farewell golf tournament Heather Hill staged on Saturday. Each hole had a memory connected to it, he said. It was so special. Many employees will move to Wentworth Hills, among them Norm Champagne. He was hired in 1975 to handle accounting for the owner at the time, Cornerstone Realty Investment Corporation. Champagne was 19. 4 years later, he was named general manager, and he's been working in some capacity for the families ever since. A new office is being set up for Champagne at the Wentworth Hills, where he will continue to handle the books. It's pretty amazing I've been here that long, he said. Sunday was the last day at Heather Hill for Michael Cosentino, who is also at the course nearly every day, giving occasional lessons to those who want to learn the game. Cosentino will turn 98 in November. He also will go to Wentworth Hills, assisting pro Dennis Amico at his golf school. Cosentino still loves to give lessons. I was a teacher all my life, he said. When you give something to somebody that helps them, there's always a pleasant thing. He'll miss his perch on the porch off the pro shop. When asked why, he said, it's the people. They're very friendly. In a story out of Plymouth by Michael Casey, jury to begin fourth day of deliberations. Jurors in the Lindsay Clancy trial on Monday spent a third day deliberating without reaching a verdict on whether the former labor and delivery nurse is criminally responsible for killing her three children in 2023, a case that has drawn attention to maternal mental health after childbirth. Jurors began discussing the case Thursday in Plymouth County Superior Court after hearing testimony from more than 70 prosecution witnesses, including her then husband and 10 defense witnesses over the 5 weeks. The jury is slated to resume deliberations on Tuesday. While Clancy doesn't deny strangling her children, her lawyer said she did it because she lost her grip on reality due to postpartum psychosis, a rare mental illness that can follow childbirth. In the months before the killing, Clancy sought treatment for her worsening mental health, including a stay at a psychiatric hospital. Prosecutors said Clancy knew what she was doing. They say she strangled the children because she was depressed and tired of living and made a conscious choice to kill them before attempting suicide. The jury could find her guilty of murder or the lesser crime of manslaughter, or it could acquit her if it finds she wasn't in control of herself due to psychiatric problems. Clancy's sentence could be as severe as life in prison, or she could be released and remain confined in a mental health facility if acquitted. All three children, Cora, Dawson, and Callan Clancy, ages 5, 3, and 8 months, were strangled with exercise bands in the basement of the family's home in coastal Duxbury, Massachusetts, before Clancy tried to kill herself while her husband was getting takeout and going to a pharmacy on January 24, 2023. Clancy, age 36, who grew up in Wallingford, Connecticut, has pleaded not guilty by reason of lack of criminal responsibility. She did not testify during the trial, but jurors heard at length from medical professionals who treated her, as well as from family, from friends and relatives she had told about her mental health problems. Her defense lawyer, Kevin Reddington, said after jurors ended their deliberations on Monday that he hopes the case will change how women with similar conditions are treated by the healthcare system. It strikes a chord with many, many people. It strikes a chord with, I think, obviously women, because it's atrocious, he said, about how several of Clancy's medical appointments were done virtually. Jurors heard from medical experts called by prosecutors and the defense who disagreed about her likely state of mind when she killed the children. From the City and Town page, out of Attleboro by Rhiannon Watkins, Attleboro crossing guard shortage remedied. Just over a week ago, police were warning parents of a crossing guard shortage, which would have left some posts empty, but parents... The City and Town page, out of Attleboro by Rhiannon Watkins, Attleboro crossing guard shortage remedied. Just over a week ago, police were warning parents...

Shortly after Hegney's concerns over the shortage were highlighted in the August 20th Sun Chronicle article, the department received 7 applications, which filled the 5 empty positions, a 20% vacancy rate for guards and the most the city has had to date. Now all 24 crossing locations will be staffed. Before Hegney had said the struggle to hire guards was in part due to the overall trend of businesses and agencies struggling to recruit workers, but also the unusual schedule the position requires, being a 2-hour shift in the morning and another 2-hour shift in the afternoon. He said the schedule typically only appeals to retirees or younger adults who have more flexible schedules. We need to prepare ourselves for the real possibility that in the future, we may no longer be able to hire enough crossing guards to staff these posts, he said at the time. This is not a direction we want to go, but the continued difficulty in finding qualified applicants means we have to be realistic about the future of the crossing guard program. He said the intent had been to warn parents and remind them of safety measures in the absence of enough guards. But luckily, all that has changed. The posts are filled and they are being covered, which is fantastic. Under the brief, a large brush fire doused in Attleboro. A brush fire burned roughly 2 acres near Hegarty Highway Sunday afternoon. The fire was reported about 1:15 p.m. near Willard Road. It took firefighters about 2 hours to get control of the blaze, largely because water supply challenges and limited access to the location. And where to vote in today's primary? Wondering where to go to cast a vote today? Here's the breakdown of polling places in Attleboro. Ward 1 is on Coelho Middle School, 99 Brown Street. Ward 2, Studley Elementary School, 299 Rathbun Willard Drive. Ward 3, Attleboro High School, 1 Blue Pride Way. Wards 4 and 5, La Salette Shrine, 947 Park Street. Ward 6, Elks Lodge, 887 South Main Street. In North Attleboro, it's at the high school at 1 Wilson W. Whitty Way. Foxborough, it's at the Ahern Middle School on 111 Mechanic Street. Franklin, it's at the high school at 218 Oak Street. Mansfield, at the high school, 250 East Street. Norfolk, the Freeman Kennedy School at 70 Boardman Street. Norton is at the Norton Town Hall, 72 East Main Street. Plainville is at the Plainville Public Safety Building at 194 South Street. Rehoboth, the Heritage Meeting Hall, Francis Farm, 27 Francis Farm Road. Seekonk, the Seekonk High School at 261 Arcade Avenue. And Wrentham at the Delaney Elementary School, 120 Taunton Street. In a story by Stephen Peterson out of North Attleboro, crash involving tractor trailers closes I-295. The Interstate 295 was closed Friday afternoon for roughly 2 hours after 2 tractor trailers were involved in a crash, with one turning over and spilling its contents of sand on the highway and 2 people injured. The accident that also involved an SUV took place about 3 p.m. in the northbound lanes near mile marker 3.4. One of the tractor trailers, which was carrying a load of sand, had rolled onto its side and was blocking all northbound lanes. The drivers of one of the truck and the SUV were taken to area hospitals with non-life-threatening injuries, Attleboro Fire Lieutenant Corey Blaze said. They were the male driver of the overturned tractor trailer and the female driver of the SUV. Traffic was diverted onto Route 1. The accident clogged commuter traffic and vehicles heading to the Savannah Bananas baseball game at Gillette Stadium in Foxborough. Drivers were advised to seek alternate routes and avoid the area.

0: Heavy traffic and gridlock made access to the crash difficult, Blaze said. Emergency vehicles entered the highway and traveled south in the northbound lanes to reach the scene. In a story by Tom Riley, jobless rates stay steady. Unemployment rates in the area were almost all down or unchanged in July compared with the same month a year ago, according to figures the state released earlier this week. But the labor force, the number of residents either working or actively seeking work, declined in all 10 communities covered by the Sun Chronicle, as it did for the state and the U.S. as a whole last month. National unemployment rate fell to 4.1%, the lowest since June of 2025, but only because 264,000 people left the job market last month. The share of people working or looking for work fell to 61.4%, the lowest since February of 2021, according to the Associated Press. In Massachusetts, the seasonal adjusted unemployment rate was 4.4 last month, unchanged from July of 2025. The state's labor force dropped to 3.92 million last month from 3.99 million a year ago. The statewide seasonally adjusted preliminary jobs estimate showed a loss of 4,600 jobs in July and an over-the-year gain of 5,800 jobs, according to the Executive Office of Labor and Workforce Development. In Attleboro, the area's largest labor market, jobless rate fell to 4.8% last month from 5% in July of 2025. It was the area's highest unemployment rate last year and tied for the highest last month. But the latest figures were based on a smaller labor force of 26,393, down from 674 a year earlier. Foxborough's jobless rate tied Attleboro's at 4.8% last month, up from 4.4% in July of 2025. Rehoboth and Norfolk had the area's lowest rates at 3.9%. Norfolk's rate fell from 4.2% in July of 2025, while Rehoboth's rate remains unchanged. North Attleboro was the only town in the area where the jobless rate rose from a year ago to 4.3% from 4.1% in July of 2025. Wrentham had the sharpest drop, falling to 4.2% from 4.9% in July of 2025. In the rest of the area, rates were down fractionally or level with last year. Mansfield's rate fell to 4.4% from 4.5%. Norton went to 4.5% last month from 4.7% a year ago. Plainville's dropped a tenth of a point to 4.7%, and Seekonk's was unchanged at 4.6%. To compare the statewide rate with local unemployment rates, the U.S. Department of Labor's Bureau of Labor Statistics estimates that the statewide unadjusted unemployment rate for July of 2026 was 0.3 percentage points higher than the nation's unadjusted unemployment rate of 4.4%. Last week, the Executive Office of Labor and Workforce Development reported that the statewide seasonally adjusted unemployment rate for July was 4.4%, equal to the revised June estimate. The Bureau of Labor Statistics reportedly had the nation's seasonally adjusted unemployment rate for July fell by a tenth of a percentage point to 4.1%. The state said unadjusted unemployment rates and job estimates for labor market areas reflect seasonal fluctuations and therefore may show different levels and trends than the statewide seasonally adjusted estimates. In Bill Govea's column, The Quiet Legend Named Mal, Malcolm Haskins was a local Norton legend, and for all the right reasons. He wasn't a person who basked in the limelight. In fact, he avoided it. He wasn't an elected official, and if he was into politics, he kept it to himself. He was one of those rare individuals who dedicated his life to family and community while asking for nothing in return other than a chance to earn a living while helping people he saw every day. He died recently at the ripe old age of 96 in much the same manner he lived, quietly and with tremendous dignity. He leaves as his everlasting legacy his wonderful family, some of whom I've had the pleasure of growing up around. And, of course, he will forever be enshrined in Norton history as the owner of the former Haskins Pharmacy, the place where generations of Norton kids and their parents went for medicine, greeting cards, soda fountain treats, and the kind of support and fellowship found only in small towns when everybody really did know your name. Haskins was located in what we townies still refer to as the center of Norton, and it was a place everyone visited and was welcome. In my aging mind, it will always be the small building where the snack bar, soda fountain, complete with stools that spun around while your mother yelled at you to stop. It was a place that took care of you, stocked what you needed, had people with whom you could trust to tell what was best for your health and hygiene needs. But this particular remembrance is not about Haskins, but about Mal. And there is so much that could and should be said about this two gentlemen who set the standard for what a good citizen, friend, and neighbor should be. I've lived in Norton virtually all my life and don't ever remember a bad word being said by anyone about Mal Haskins. If you're familiar with my beloved hometown, you know what a truly incredible feat that is. In a community known for its flashy characters and wild politics, Mal Haskins stood out as a beacon of selflessness and generosity. Stories of Mal's late-night deliveries of medicine to Norton residents, many of whom could not afford to pay, are too numerous to count. For nearly 60 years, this good and decent man excelled at making those around him feel more important than he was. His gentle manner, knowing smile, and kind eyes earned him the trust of generations of families. He employed so many Norton residents over the year. Working for Mal was a badge of honor. He and his beloved wife, June, along with the children, Lynn, Mark, and Melanie, were the very definition of the term family business. When Haskins finally closed in 2014, I wrote about it. The next day, Mal called me and said, "Bill, you managed to put into words exactly how I hoped we would be remembered. I couldn't have said it better myself. It is the best compliment I've ever received from one of the best people I have ever known. From a grateful community that made you so much better. Thanks, Mal. Rest in peace." This has been Nancy reading to you today from Your Son Chronicle. Have a wonderful day. Thank you for being here with me.
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2: Here's the forecast for the Boston and South Shore area on the Talking Information Center from the National Weather Service. For today, cloudy, showers and thunderstorms possible, temperatures in the lower 70s. Overnight, more of the same, cloudy, rain, temperatures dropping down to the lower 60s. Wednesday, cloudy, temperatures in the mid 70s. The sun rose this morning at 6:11, setting at 7:18 this evening. Stay tuned for more heading your way next on the Talking Information Center.
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10: Hello, this is Kathleen, and today, Tuesday, September 1st, I'll be reading to you from the Metro West Daily News. Fiance recalls happy-go-lucky guy year after his murder, by Rachel Gow from the Worcester Telegram and Gazette. Shrewsbury. Sarah Schofield remembers her fiancé Kevin Dougherty as someone so infrequently in a bad mood, it almost annoyed her. Really, though, it made her love him more. I'm not much of a morning person, but he would hop out of bed every day and be like, "Good morning, babe," said Schofield. He would just find a positive in whatever he was doing. He was never a negative guy. Dougherty, formerly of Framingham, was 56 when he was shot and killed on August 28, 2025, along the Jordan Pond walking path after dropping his son off at school, a killing that rocked the Shrewsbury community, where such assaults are rare. The neighborhood is south of Route 9, across from Whole Foods Market. Nehal A. Srivastava, 27, was apprehended after the attack, following an hours-long standoff with police and faces murder charges in Dougherty's killing. Srivastava was indicted in Worcester Superior Court in December. Friday, August 28th, marks the first anniversary of the slaying. "This past year has been really difficult," said Schofield, who was set to marry Dougherty just weeks after his death. "I feel like I've been floating or living in an extremely long bad dream." The couple share a 7-year-old son, Jack. Dougherty also left two daughters, Grace and Rose. Pictures of his three kids they pinned to his desk at Jarvis Appliance, which has become somewhat of a shrine to the beloved employee, said the business's owner, Tony Jarvis. Dougherty worked at the Wellesley-based retailer for 11 years. For a long time, they didn't even like looking at his desk because it was empty and they knew Kevin wasn't going to be sitting there again, said Jarvis, of the salespeople who worked most closely with Dougherty. Despite the monumental loss, Jarvis and Schofield didn't dwell on the 56-year-old's death in interviews with the Telegram and Gazette, instead speaking warmly and openly about a man who was a proud father, an excellent golfer, and a happy-go-lucky guy who made everyone around him laugh. "He was a very hands-on dad who bragged about his kids constantly," said Schofield. When asked how she met the Brighton native who grew up in Framingham, Schofield's smile could be felt through the phone. "Oh, that's a funny story," she said. Schofield recounted how she was in a bar in 2014 grabbing drinks with friends after a Journey concert when Daugherty overheard her talking and chimed in saying, "Journey sucks." I whipped my head around and said, "Excuse me," said Schofield. But that just got us talking and we connected immediately. Daugherty frequently used his humor to disarm those around him, relishing in talking with the difficult customers at work, said Jarvis. Oh, he loved getting the tough ones because he would just make them laugh, he said. They would go from being all upset to just, wow, he's a good guy. Even today, we're still getting customers that will call looking for him. Since his death, Schofield has found herself retelling many of the stories Daugherty repeated over and over, like the time he traveled around the country following the Grateful Dead in a Volkswagen bus. She also leaned into his hobbies, encouraging their son Jack to continue golfing or using the family's telescope to scan the night sky. Kevin's secret desire in life was to be a weatherman, said Schofield. He could point out all the constellations to me, and he'd have all these facts about the stars and space and the planets. That love has transferred to Jack. He knows all about the planets. Daugherty's memory is alive at his home, where Schofield talks about him every day. Even his idiosyncrasies, like having the messiest desk where only he knew how to find things, or starting projects he'd leave around the house halfway done, she recalled fondly. People sometimes shy away from talking about the people when they've died. I'm not allowing that to happen, said Schofield. I want Jack to know everything about his father. On Wednesday, August 26th, a candlelight vigil was held near the Jordan Pond walking path to honor Daugherty. Photos from one of the organizers, Andrea Castagnetti, show that dozens attended. The vigil was the latest in a string of events that have been held in an effort to keep Daugherty's memory alive and support his family. Schofield said there are future plans for a garden at the Jordan Pond, named for Daugherty, and a Scoot to School event in his honor at the nearby Calvin Coolidge Elementary School, where Jack is a student. As time goes on, people tend to move on, but this community has ensured that Kevin will not be forgotten, said Schofield. The people of Shrewsbury have really been unbelievable to us. Srivastava, who indicted on murder charges in December, remains held without bail at the Western Mass Regional Women's Correctional Center in Chicopee as the case progresses. Srivastava uses she, her pronouns and is referred to Miss Srivastava throughout the court documents. Schofield said neither he nor Daugherty had met or spoken with Srivastava before the killing. Srivastava was spray painting a footbridge along the walking path when Daugherty confronted Srivastava, who then allegedly took out a gun and shot him 5 times. In June, the public defender assigned to Srivastava, Laurel Singer, filed a motion requesting funds for her client to be evaluated by a psychologist. The request was approved. I have concerns about Ms. Srivastava's criminal responsibility, Singer wrote in her affidavit. Srivastava had a history of violence and mental illness prior to the fatal shooting, including a 2022 incident when the 27-year-old attacked a man with a machete and cut his hand, the TNG reported in August 2025. Those charges were ultimately dropped due to an evidence mix-up after a 3-year process that saw Srivastava committed to Bridgewater State Hospital multiple times. In April, police divers scoured Jordan Pond for evidence, locating several items they were looking for, law enforcement told reporters on the scene. A conference to review status is slotted for September 28th. Justice for Schofield would be systemic changes to the criminal and mental health systems, she said, citing her own work as a program director at Wayside Youth and Family Support Network, a social services organization in Framingham. It is a system that needs more support. We have to do a better job in order for this to never happen to another family again, she said. I just want people to know how much Kevin cared about his family, his friends, and his community. He was genuinely one of the nicest people that I've ever met, and we just miss him a lot. Sudbury man sentenced in $8 million embezzlement case by Norman Miller. A Sudbury man who embezzled nearly $8 million from two former employers was sentenced on Thursday, August 27th, in U.S. District Court in Worcester to 4 years in federal prison. Along with the prison sentence, U.S. District Court Judge Margaret Guzman ordered Adam Gentile to pay $7.8 million in restitution and to be on supervised release for 4 years once he completes his prison sentence. Guzman allowed Gentile to self-report to prison on December 28th, meaning he will remain on pre-trial conditions until then. Gentile pleaded guilty on March 31st to 3 counts of wire fraud. According to the Department of Justice, Gentile was hired in 2014 as an administrative assistant for a medical practice. As part of his job, he processed payroll, and from 2015 through 2020, he issued himself extra paychecks as bonuses. He stole $4.5 million from that business. In 2020, he started work at another medical practice. And from 2021 through 2024, he did the same thing, according to the Department of Justice. Gentile also used his employer's bank account to pay off credit cards, upgraded a home he owned in Hudson, and funded a side business. He stole $3.3 million from that business, according to the Department of Justice. Along with the prison sentence and restitution, Guzman ordered Gentile's home seized for forfeiture, with the proceeds from the sale going toward restitution. Incumbents face wave of younger challenges. Opponents run on message of generational change. By Margie Cullen from the Cape Cod Times and the USA Today Network. At an August 20th debate for the Democratic Senate nomination in Massachusetts, a question about whether the candidates use artificial intelligence programs like ChatGPT got to the heart of one of the race's main issues. I use whatever is inside of my iPhone or my iPad, whatever comes up, Senator Ed Markey said. I don't know what companies my iPad might be using, but if it does in fact provide me with the information which I am asking the device to give to me, then of course I'm using it. Representative Seth Moulton seized on the response to support one of his central lines of attack against the incumbent, that Markey, 80, is too old to be elected to his third full term. With all due respect, Senator, if you don't even know what you're using on your phone or your iPad, this is why we need a new generation of leaders to regulate these technologies, Moulton said. Moulton, 47, is one of several Democratic candidates running a primary challenge to an incumbent in Massachusetts on a message of generational change. Of the state's 9 U.S. House members, 4 are facing primary opponents with a version of the same message. The unusually high number of primary challenges against incumbents in the Bay State follows a national trend. Around the country, Democrats running against a more experienced, usually older opponent have been calling for change. Many, including activist Daria Lisa Avila Chevalier, 32, who beat 5-term Representative Adriano Espalet, 71, in New York, lawyer Malat Quiros, 29, who defeated 15-term Representative Diana DeGette, 69, in Colorado, and former Hartford, Connecticut Mayor Luke Bronin, 47, who beat 14-term Representative John Larson, 78, have won off of that message, capitalizing on Democratic voters' frustration with its party's current approach to combating President Donald Trump's administration. It's the perception of many that if you've been in office for a very, very long time, that your playbook is too old. University of Massachusetts Boston political science professor Erin O'Brien said. This is one of those rare moments where maybe you won't pay to such a degree to challenge an incumbent with the party, and voters are potentially listening. The challenges also come as Democrats hope to take control of at least one of the chambers of Congress in November's midterm elections. In Deep Blue, Massachusetts, the winners of each Democratic primary on September 1st are expected to win the general election. Defeating incumbents is historically difficult. According to a 2016 review by Ballotpedia, House and Senate incumbents nationwide have been reelected at rates over 93% and 87%, respectively. In 2024, 97% of congressional incumbents were reelected, the site said in another article. But even if the Massachusetts incumbents win, UMass poll director Tatish Nateta said the number of challenges shows that large chunks of the constituency are not happy with their leadership. Moulton has framed his challenge against Markey around generational change since the beginning. The future we all believe on is on the line. Our party has clung to the status quo, insisted on using the same old playbook, and isn't fighting hard enough, Moulton said in his campaign announcement video. We need new leaders to step us up and take us forward. It's the same argument that lawyer Patrick Roloff, 39, is using in his attempt to unseat 13-term Representative Stephen Lynch, 71, in the state's 8th congressional district. Roloff is backed by Leaders We Deserve, a group founded by David Hogg, the 26-year-old former vice chairman of the Democratic National Committee, that aims to elect young progressives to Congress. In an interview with the Patriot Ledger, Roloff described Lynch as a career politician and criticized him for being too moderate, mentioning votes Lynch has taken against the Affordable Care Act and for the Laken-Riley Act, which requires the Department of Homeland Security to detain undocumented people arrested for crimes such as theft or shoplifting. I just think that there is a different kind of leadership that the moment demands than he is offering, Roloff said. That is the reverse of the Senate race ideologically, in which Markey, a leader in combating climate change, is to Moulton's left. But both Markey and Lynch are arguing that their experience makes them the right candidate for another term. The same dynamics are playing out in three other Democratic House primaries. In the first district, which covers much of western and central parts of Massachusetts, teacher Jeremy Whalen, 39, is taking on Representative Richard Neal, 77. In the 5th district, which includes suburbs north and west of Boston, House Minority Whip Representative Catherine Clark, 63, faces two opponents in Tariq Salmon, a 27-year-old union organizer and Harvard Law School researcher, and Jonathan Paz, a 33-year-old former Waltham City Councilor and immigrant rights organizer. And in the 9th district, which encompasses Cape Cod and southern parts of the South Shore, 40-year-old consultant Craig Swallow is primarily against Representative Bill Keating, 73. These candidates are all a reaction to a second Trump administration, in which the administration has really pushed the country in a conservative fashion, Nateta said. This is, to me, a reaction or reflection on some level of ineptitude of the Democratic Party over the course of these 10 years, really, of the Trump MAGA movement. Even the 6th district, where six candidates are vying for the open seat left by Moulton, reveals some of this tension. The number of candidates that are competing for that seat is a reflection of the demand for congressional representation and congressional seats that is not being fulfilled because the incumbents in many seats across the Commonwealth are refusing to cede power, Nateta said. Representative Jake Auchincloss is also facing a challenger from the left in AI researcher Jason Poulos, but Poulos, 40, is slightly older than the incumbent, 38. In the Senate, it doesn't seem like Moulton's call for change is working, not necessarily because there isn't an appetite for it, but because Markey may be more in step with the state's Democratic electorate. A UMass poll from August 17th found that 60% of said they are planning to vote or leaning toward voting towards Markey, over 32% for Moulton. A University of New Hampshire poll released August 26th found Markey leading 63% to Moulton's 28%. It's not that voters don't know that Markey is old, but he is very popular among his party. The UMass poll found he had an 82% approval rating among Democrats, and he hasn't lost an election in Massachusetts in 50 years. Markey consistently stresses his progressive credentials, referencing the new Green New Deal, touting endorsements from Representative Alexandria Ocasio-Cortez, Democrat from New York, and Senator Elizabeth Warren, Democrat from Massachusetts, and attacking Moulton for comments he made against transgender athletes. Moulton said in a 2024 interview with the New York Times that he didn't want his two girls run over on a playing field by a male or formerly male athlete. He has since said it was not his intention to hurt people. Seth Moulton is younger and more moderate, and that might work in a red state or a purple state. But the Massachusetts primary voter is Democratic primary voter and is really angry about Donald Trump and probably farther to the left than Seth Moulton, O'Brien said. I think it's generational change times ideology times are you perceived to bring policy goods. It is also an uphill battle for the challengers in the House races, most of whom are running to the left of their opponents. Incumbents benefit from name recognition and being able to point to accomplishments, like bringing home federal funding for projects in their district. Polling has been limited in these races. Still, O'Brien said she wouldn't be surprised if Whalen upsets Neal or Roehoff unseats Lynch because of the discontented political climate. "We've got a shot right now," O'Brien said. "If I was going to Vegas, would I bet on them? Probably not. But the odds are a lot better than they have been in recent memory in other election cycles." So what does it mean? If you're someone that wants big generational change, picking up one seat probably doesn't feel that monumental. But even that is a huge shift, O'Brien said, because it's just so rare. Representative Ayanna Pressley, Democrat from Massachusetts, and Moulton are the only current U.S. representatives for Massachusetts who won by defeating a Democratic incumbent. Pressley beat Michael Capuano in 2018, and Moulton beat John Tierney in 2014. Neal has served 19 terms, Lynch 13, Keating 8, and Clark 7. In the first district, Neal will become the chair of the Ways and Means Committee if he is reelected, and Democrats take control of the House. With that power, he'll have even more ability to deliver spending for the district. But if he loses, it will show that voters are willing to give up that influence in order for a new generation of leaders to chart the next story of the Democratic Party, Nateta said. "If any of the incumbents lose," he continued, "it's an indictment on their leadership, and it's an indictment of their ability to articulate a vision of the future and roadmap as to how to challenge the current administration." Even if none of the change candidates get elected, Nateta said their unusually high number proves many Democrats are unhappy with the current leadership and raises the question of whether the party will try to respond to that ferment. "It's a bubbling cauldron and not over exploding as of yet of the need for movement by some members of Congress to cede to the next generation," Nateta said. "I think this is just the beginning." Thank you so much for listening, and I hope you all have a safe and well day.
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20: Hi, this is Bridget with the Lynn Daily Item. Tuesday, September 1st. Saugus Board Solves Unusual Zoning Issue by Elizabeth Della Piana. Saugus. The Zoning Board of Appeals dealt with a strange zoning issue with business zoning cutting directly into a home. Attorney Richard Magnan represented the owners of lots 214 to 218 Hamilton Street, Miran Vrankic and Dragana Vrankic, who were seeking multiple variances to relocate a pre-existing non-conforming residential lot line. The Vrankics have owned HZ Motors, Inc., and the residential property next to it since 2004. A couple of years ago, I was approached by the Vrankics about a situation. The situation was that it appeared in the 1960s the town decided to recognize the use of the used car sales business and rezoned that abutting lot from R1 to B1, Magnan said. A B1 zoning district is designated a neighborhood business district for small-scale commercial and retail uses. An R1 zoning district is designated as a residential A single-family district and is intended for single-family homes. As a result of that, going through the town meeting minutes and the zoning map, the zoning line that rezoned the business lot passed through the house and obviously created problems right now for the owners in terms of if they want to sell. They have an unusual situation, to say the least, Magnan said. Magnan spoke to the building inspector, who spoke to town council, and they agreed that the lot line for the house in the business lot had been incorrectly drawn. At one time, they were both being taxed and assessed as a business, he said. As a result of that, the Vrankics are asking that based upon an A&R that we had approved by the planning board, relocating the lot line between the two lots to clarify the different zones. Magnan said this would create a more conforming lot for the house than the prior lot because it picks up a side yard on the abutting business lot. However, since it was a pre-existing non-conforming house, as it was not zoned as a residential piece of property, the A&R would generate the need for variances from the zoning board. David Dwyer of Ott & Dwyer, Inc., Land Surveyors, also represented the Vrankics, noting that neither of the plans created in the 60s showed the structures. Dwyer explained that the current Lot E, residential, has 60 feet of frontage, and they would add 13.35 feet, reducing a nonconformity in frontage. An additional 970 square feet would be added to the existing 6,000 square feet. The remaining lot will have 10,029 square feet and ample frontage. We're not trying to create a buildable lot here. All we're trying to do is fix a situation that happened in the 60s, and seeing a 5.2-foot setback where 15 feet is required, Dwyer said. Board Chair Tom Traverse asked whether it was legal to split an existing lot and create a non-conforming lot. Going back to my planning board experience, you're not allowed to create a more non-conforming lot. By that, it means increasing the non-conformity. This is doing the opposite, board member Peter Rossetti said. Traverse said he was not comfortable with the 73.35-foot frontage and 6,970-square-foot lot area. The alternative is we deny the variance and the lots just get split, and the commercial side gets charged taxes commercial, and the residential will be taxed residential. But the properties are commingled, Traverse said, the way it's been. The variances went through with a vote of 4-1, with Traverse voting no. Robots and AI reshape Lynn's GE Aerospace. By Sophia Harris, Lynn. Inside GE Aerospace's sprawling Lynn manufacturing complex, robots named Rosie and Thomas move between machines, delivering tools and engine components through an automated system that would have looked out of place during most of the plant's more than a century-long history. GE officials see systems like it as part of the future of the Lynn operation. During a tour of the facility Monday, GE Aerospace showed how robotics, artificial intelligence, and 3D printing are changing the way the company designs and builds military engines at a time when defense customers are asking manufacturers to increase production and develop new technology faster. Robotics Daniel Martin, senior manufacturing engineer manager at GE Aerospace, said the case for robotics begins with keeping workers from having to perform repetitive or awkward tasks. It starts with ergonomics, Martin said. In one operation, he said, a robot can perform in roughly 2 minutes a task that previously took a worker about 30 minutes and involved manipulating heavy equipment. The automated area has recorded a 47% reduction in injuries, he said. But Martin said installing robots required GE to improve the manufacturing process itself first. You can't automate something that produces weakness, Martin said. Otherwise, you just make defects faster. The result is a manufacturing cell where one operator can oversee six machines. GE has condensed work previously spread across 29 machines into a footprint of 12, while maintaining or increasing production capacity. The system is also more complicated than the type of automation associated with an automotive assembly line. Instead of producing the same component millions of times, GE's system is designed to handle more than 50 different operations. The machines are largely interchangeable and can take different engine components depending on what work is waiting. Parts ranging substantially in size can move through the same system, allowing GE to change the work being performed as engine demand shifts. Martin said the flexibility is particularly important in aerospace, where production volumes are lower, and manufacturers can be building components for several engine programs at once. GE plans to automate another six machines over the next several years and is considering a second automated line using a different configuration, with robots suspended overhead rather than moving along the current track. The existing system represented an investment of about $10 million, according to Vice President and General Manager of Defense Engines at GE Aerospace Defense and Systems, Paul Ferraro. It's probably one of the largest automation systems in GE right now, he said. Ferraro acknowledged the pressure that comes with an investment of that size. When the company spends $10 million, they don't have a lot of patience for us taking time getting the equipment running, he said. We have to show the ROI pretty much instantly. The company also rejects the idea that automation necessarily translates into fewer jobs at the plant. Martin said increased productivity has instead helped the Lynn operation compete for work that could otherwise be performed at lower cost locations elsewhere in the United States or overseas. "We've actually been able to earn new work with automation," he said. GE is also using 3D printing to develop tools on the factory floor. Instead of designing a tool, sending drawings to a machine shop, and waiting for a finished product, engineers can print a prototype, test it, and modify the design within hours. Ryan Wood, executive plant manager for aviation assembly and test operations, said. During one recent project, an engineer produced 6 iterations of a tool in about 5 hours. Artificial intelligence. The physical transformation of manufacturing is increasingly being paired with artificial intelligence. Jess Salzbrunn, Chief Information Officer for GE Aerospace's Defense and Systems Division, said AI has moved rapidly from an emerging technology to something being used throughout the company's work. "It's very, very quickly become embedded into the daily work of our business," Salzbrunn said. GE is applying it to engineering, manufacturing, supply chains, maintenance, and internal work performed by employees. "The company is doubling its investment in AI," Salzbrunn said. "We have been very intentional at GE and within the defense and systems business to apply AI where it matters," Salzbrunn said. Her description of GE's approach was clear. "AI for us is really the amplifier, but our people are still very much the engine." GE has accumulated more than 100 years of engineering knowledge, including records detailing how engines and individual components were designed. Engineers can now use AI to search that body of information and quickly identify how GE solved similar design problems in the past. If an engineer is designing a compressor blade, for example, the system can identify design practices and comparable blades from previous engines rather than requiring the engineer to manually search through decades of records. AI can also conduct more design iterations, allowing engineers to weigh performance, durability, manufacturing requirements, and cost quickly. Vice President of Engineering for GE Aerospace Defense and Systems, Darren DiTommaso, said that changes an old engineering trade-off. "Rather than deciding between moving quickly, reducing cost, or conducting a more exhaustive design analysis," he said, "AI allows engineers to pursue all three." GE has already used the technology to revisit systems developed decades ago. During one project involving software for technology originally designed in the early 1990s, engineers used AI to help ingest older engineering information, modernize software, and support testing. The work went from concept to validated software in about 6 months, 25% of the time GE said the process traditionally would have taken. In another example, GE combined AI with simulation tools to work through potential preliminary designs for hypersonic propulsion. DiTommaso said a process involving mechanical, aerodynamic, and thermodynamic variables produced an optimized preliminary design in a matter of seconds, giving engineers a starting point for more detailed work. AI is also being used to address a much less futuristic problem: finding out which part might prevent an engine from being delivered. During the second quarter, GE conducted a 12-week AI effort focused on its F-110 military engine program. Salzbrunn said an F-110 contains thousands of individual parts, meaning one missing component can hold up an engine even if everything else is ready. Previously, employees could spend roughly half a day investigating a single parts constraint for one engine. GE developed what Salzbrunn described as a command center capable of pulling information from multiple sources and using AI to scan engine bills of material for potential problems. The latest information about a component does not always live neatly inside one database. It can be buried in supplier communications, emails, or other unstructured data. Unless somebody was going and digging into every single piece of intelligence that we have and mapping that to every one of those live neatly inside one database, it can be buried in supplier communications, emails, or other unstructured data. Unless somebody was going and digging into

in 2025. GE has since expanded the technology to the F-404 program and is beginning to see production gains there as well. The F-110 example is part of GE's broader defense and systems business rather than the Lynn assembly line itself, but it illustrates the production problem the company is attempting to solve across its military portfolio. Building more engines without relying solely on more people, machines, and factory space. AI is moving into maintenance as well. GE is working with Palantir on its True Choice Defense Digital Logistics and Sustainment Platform, which analyzes engine data to help military customers predict maintenance needs and avoid unplanned engine removals. A fleet manager can open the system in the morning and receive an automated briefing identifying engines or components requiring attention and recommended maintenance actions. Salzbrunn said GE is also deploying generative AI to more routine employee work, including summarizing meetings, analyzing data, conducting research, and creating documents. The company is targeting a 10% productivity improvement and estimates AI could return more than 60,000 engineering hours to delivery schedules over the next year. This is not necessarily about doing less, Salzbrunn said. It's about freeing up our experts to spend their time doing what they are best at. The company is investing in a centralized data system and employee training while requiring human oversight of AI-generated recommendations. In a business like ours, lives and mission depend on the technology that we create and put into the hands of our customers, Salzbrunn said. Defense updates. The push to produce faster comes as GE expands its defense portfolio, including work on technologies that could shape the next generation of military aircraft and naval vessels. During the presentation in Lynn, Steve Doogie Russell, Vice President and General Manager of GE Aerospace's Edison Works, highlighted the XA-102, GE's adaptive cycle engine developed for next-generation combat aircraft. GE also announced that it was awarded a new Defense Innovation Unit contract to advance the development of a hypersonic testbed through the Hypersonic and High Cadence Airborne Testing Capabilities Program, known as HICAT. The contract moves the program into its next stage after work that began with initial funding in 2023. Under the new phase, GE will design and develop a combined booster and cruiser system that together form what the company calls an all-up-round hypersonic testbed. The liquid-fueled platform is intended to provide a more flexible way to conduct hypersonic flight testing as the military works to develop weapons and propulsion systems capable of traveling at more than 5 times the speed of sound. The project has advanced in stages. GE began concept development and team formation in 2023, moved into subsystem refinement and evaluation in 2024, and conducted a preliminary design review of the complete system in 2025. The 2026 phase will focus on integrating the booster and cruiser into the full test vehicle and beginning qualification and component-level testing of key systems. Acceleration in this type of hypersonic testing is critical to advancing next-generation capabilities at speed and scale, Russell said. This work with DIU builds on years of investment and progress. Edison Works, GE Aerospace's advanced defense development organization, has increasingly focused on rapid prototyping and digital engineering as the company competes to develop future military propulsion systems. The hypersonics announcement was accompanied by another defense contract, this one at sea. GE Aerospace will supply 12 LM2500 plus G4 marine gas turbine engines to power

0: six KDDX next-generation destroyers for the Republic of Korea Navy. The KDDX will be the first Korean Navy ship equipped with both stealth-integrated radar and a combination of anti-aircraft and land-attack missiles, according to GE. The ships will also use full electric propulsion, with the LM2500 plus G4 turbines helping generate power for propulsion and increasingly electricity-intensive radar, weapons, and other ship systems. Asha Balarsky, Vice President and General Manager of GE Aerospace's Marine Engines and Systems business, called the transition to full electric propulsion a step toward the next generation of naval power. The engines will be supplied in collaboration with licensed manufacturers in South Korea. GE Aerospace has an installed base of approximately 30,000 military aircraft engines worldwide, in addition to about 50,000 commercial engines, according to the company. The HICAT and KDDX programs are part of GE's broader defense portfolio and should not be confused with work performed specifically at the Lynn plant. The expectation from our military customers is incredibly clear, Salzburn said. They need our products, they need our services, and they need them faster. From Lynn Tech to Cornell, Awan is making waves, by Olivia McKenna. Lynn. Lynn Tech graduate Awan Awan found himself at the heart of an advanced protein research graduate study through an eight-week summer program at MIT, launching him into the world of research science before heading off to college. Awan's journey with MIT began during his sophomore year of high school, when he and several other high school students attended the Leah Knox Summer Program through the Department of Biology. While Awan had his sights set on electrical engineering, he found his experience with the biology department rewarding. It was just an amazing experience, Awan said. I got called back and matched with a different lab. The last two summers were with the same lab and same research projects. It took me all the way to Arizona for a national science conference because of the research we were doing. After his successful first summer with the Leah Knox program, Awan was brought back to work with MIT's Voss Lab, where researchers study the genetic information between DNA and RNA. Awan spent the last two summers as the only high school student working with the Voss Lab on a protein research study examining previously unknown aspects of the process. Awan was initially unsure whether this summer internship was right for him, as his real passion was engineering. Ultimately, I wanted to go to college for electrical engineering, Awan said. But I was like, wait, this is incredible. By the time the 8 weeks were up, I just wanted to do more. After spending his junior year with the Voss Lab, Awan decided he wanted to come back the next year. He had hoped all his work with MIT would help lead to his acceptance to the university, even securing recommendation letters from members at the lab. Although Awan was not accepted to MIT, he was accepted to his second-choice school, Cornell University. Awan's work over the past 3 years at MIT and Lynn Tech also helped him earn several renowned scholarships as he prepared for college. It was always either MIT or Cornell, Awan said. But once I got the acceptance from Cornell, I was so excited. I feel like a big part of this awesome story is when I was applying for scholarships. One of them was a full-ride scholarship to any school called Collegium Pharmaceutical Scholarship, and it only accepts two people from Massachusetts. With the scholarship helping to cover the cost of his education, Awan will now take the experience he gained at Lynn Tech and MIT to Cornell. Nahant to host a Medicare workshop, by Olivia McKenna. Nahant. The Council on Aging will host a free Medicare workshop on Monday, September 14th, with Malden-based Mystic Valley Aging Services to help people who need assistance finding or switching plans. The workshop will begin at 10 a.m. and is not restricted to elderly Nahant residents. Council on Aging Director Kelly King spoke about how the event will be helpful for learning how to navigate the Medicare website. It's for people that are on Medicare already, King said. It's more finding the best plan for someone, but everyone is welcome to come. Mystic Valley Aging Services will guide attendees through multiple services. Additionally, there will be tutorials on how to create an account on the Medicare website and the benefits of having one. King discussed the possibility of an October Medicare workshop focusing on first-time signups and providing guidance to those not currently enrolled in a Medicare plan. Until then, the September 14th workshop will be held in the Council on Aging's Tiffany Room at 334 Nahant Road from 10 to 11:30 a.m. Anyone interested should RSVP by email at kking@nahant.org or by phone at 781-581-7557. Okay, that's all the time that we have for today. Thank you.
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2: Here's the forecast for the Boston and South Shore area on the Talking Information Center from the National Weather Service. For today, cloudy, showers and thunderstorms possible, temperatures in the lower 70s. Overnight, more of the same, cloudy, rain, temperatures dropping down to the lower 60s. Wednesday, cloudy, temperatures in the mid 70s. The sun rose this morning at 6:11, setting at 7:18 this evening. 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
9: 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JM Framingham.
1: And coming up next on the Talking Information Center, it's today's reading of the Salem News. 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
10: Hi, everyone. This is Marion from the Talking Information Center, and this is the Salem News for Tuesday, September 1st. Can you believe it? Well, first from Peabody, where police disperse a disruptive crowd of over 200 juveniles. They dispersed a large crowd in a neighborhood near the North Shore Mall on Saturday night, arresting one minor after some of the crowd members disregarded police instruction and continued their disruptive behavior. Prior to the incident, Peabody police received an anonymous tip about a gathering of about 200 people planned in the area of Felton Street and Mount Pleasant Drive on Saturday, this according to Captain Dave Bonfanti. Officers responded to the area at 8:30 p.m. to find about 100 juveniles gathering in the street and on property of neighboring homes. The group grew to more than 200 people, and although officers repeatedly attempted to disperse the crowd, some juveniles involved yelled, screamed, and ran through the roadway, bringing traffic to a complete halt and making portions of the roadway impassable. Some of the crowd also entered or remained on private properties without permission. We recognize that young people want to gather, socialize, and spend time with their friends. That's not the issue, Bonfanti said. The issue arises when a gathering spills into public roadways, blocks traffic, trespasses onto private property, disrupts neighborhoods, creates unsafe conditions, or escalates into tumultuous and disorderly behavior. Saturday's incident disrupted neighbors, traffic, and the peace of the neighborhood, he said. Officers also observed individuals operating electric bicycles recklessly, including performing wheelies in the roadway and interfering with the normal flow of traffic. Such conduct creates an unnecessary danger, not only to the riders themselves, but also to pedestrians, motorists, responding officers, and members of the public. In all, about 17 police units responded to the scene using their emergency lights, sirens, and even the public address system to disperse the crowd. Officers also personally spoke with groups of juveniles, Bonfanti said. Some were respectful and complied with officers' directions, while others refused to cooperate and continued engaging in disruptive behavior. Police were able to move most of the crowd toward a parking lot at the North Shore Mall, but some juveniles continued yelling and causing other disturbances. Many neighbors also came out of their homes to observe the crowd. Peabody police kept a substantial presence in the area for more than an hour dealing with the incident. One juvenile was arrested and charged with disorderly conduct, disturbing the peace, resisting arrest, and trespassing. Our officers will always make reasonable efforts to de-escalate situations and obtain voluntary compliance, he said. However, repeated instructions from police officers to disperse cannot simply be ignored. Juvenile status does not provide immunity from a accountability, and individuals may face criminal charges when the conduct violates the law. The department encourages parents and guardians to speak with their children about group gatherings that are organized online or through group messages, and should know where their children are, who they're going out with, and what type of gathering they are also attending. We ask parents and guardians to partner with us to prevent these incidents, said Bonfanti. A conversation at home about expectations, responsibility, respect for private property, and the consequences of unlawful behavior can make a significant difference. Wrong-way driving work continues along Route 128. The state is continuing to work to install new traffic detection and wrong-way prevention devices on both sides of Route 128 between Exit 55 in Gloucester and Exit 38 in Peabody. Workers began installing the state-backed countermeasures on Route 128 on August 18th. The latest round of work began on Sunday, August 30th, and will continue 9 p.m. to 5 a.m. through Thursday, September 3rd. Installation of the countermeasures comes after a recent spate of fatal wrong-way crashes, including one on June 30, 2025, which injured five people and led to the death of a New Gloucester High School graduate, Christopher Daly, age 18. Reading resident Lawrence Hayes, 81, was audited by the court on August 13th to serve 5 years house arrest and had his license suspended 15 years after pleading guilty to charges related to the crash. More recently, Massachusetts State Police Trooper Kevin Traynor, age 30, died after a wrong-way driver slammed his Jeep into Traynor's police cruiser on Route 1 on May 6th. The Salem native was on his way home to Georgetown when he responded to a call about the wrong-way driver. The Massachusetts Department of Transportation says the latest round of work will require temporary ramp closures and detours to safely and effectively allow crews to install new pavement markings. Signage, law enforcement details, and advanced message boards will be in place to guide drivers through the work area, according to MassDOT. Drivers who are traveling through the area should reduce speed and use caution. The schedule for this work is weather-dependent and is subject to change without notice. For information about current traffic conditions, travelers are encouraged to download the Mass 511 mobile app or visit www.mass511.com. They can review the live cameras and learn about travel times from there in real-time conditions. Users can subscribe to receive text and email alerts for traffic conditions as well. Drivers are also being reminded to seek such information before setting out on the road. Commuters may dial 511 and select a route to hear real-time conditions. Travelers may also follow at MassDOT on X, formerly known as Twitter, to receive regular updates on road and traffic conditions. Next from Beverly, construction is underway on Rantoul Apartments. Construction is well underway on another apartment building for Rantoul Street in Beverly. Barnett Development, owned by Sarah Barnett, recently announced that Phase 2 of Homes Beverly is underway and broke ground in late May. The second phase is progressing with 52 new apartments at 119 Rantoul Street, the former home of the Minocare Car Center. This complements the first phase of the development located across the street. Barnett completed a 67-unit complex at 110 Rantoul Street in 2018 on what had been vacant land in front of the MBTA parking garage. That building, which included 16 apartments designated as affordable, also included commercial storefronts on the ground level. Phase 2 includes studio, one- and two-bedroom units, along with underground parking. The development is named for the Holmes family, including O.W. Holmes Jr., the jurist, and Oliver Wendell Holmes Sr., the philosopher and poet, according to Barnett. In total, Holmes Beverly will have 119 apartments, with 20% designated as workforce housing. The current project is supported by a HUD-insured mortgage through Berkadia for $40 million in equity from the newly established Holmes OZ Fund LP, which uses the Opportunity Zone program. Barnett had originally sought to build apartments on top of the MBTA garage, but withdrew that plan in 2023 after significant opposition from residents and city officials. Later, Barnett joined the redevelopment project proposed for 119 Rantoul Street. Meanwhile, Barnett owns and operates two successful wine establishments on the ground floor of the first building. The Bottle Shop, a fine wine and liquor store located at 112 Rantoul Street, originally opened in July of 2024 and has expanded its monthly wine club to 65 members who pay $50 per month for a selection of two especially chosen wines and tasting notes and an accompanying playlist. And on July 26th, Reds at the Bottle Shop opened at 114 Rantoul Street. The new bar and lounge features independent vintners alongside a kegged cocktail program highlighting local Massachusetts distilleries and regional breweries. It's open Thursday through Saturday, and everything rotates between the wine list, cocktails, and art installations. It's also available for private parties. Everything at Reds is chosen the same way we've always chosen wine at the Bottle Shop, one bottle at a time, said Barnett. We have a focused wine list from small independent producers, a food menu meant for sharing, rotating local artists on the walls, good music, and space so cozy that last call sneaks up on you. The Bottle Shop built such a great community, and Reds gives us the chance to welcome more people to even stay longer. Massachusetts voters head to the polls today. They're on their way to the polls as we speak to decide primary races for U.S. Senate, Congress, and governor, setting the stage for general election showdowns in November. Hundreds of thousands of voters already cast their ballots ahead of the state primary through the mail and in person during a week-long early voting period that wrapped up on Friday. As of yesterday, more than 500,000 ballots had been cast, this according to Secretary of State Bill Galvin's office. More than 5.1 million people are eligible to vote in Tuesday's primary, according to election officials. The majority, about 64%, are not affiliated with a political party. The statewide ballot features a marquee Democratic primary race between incumbent Senator Ed Markey and Representative Seth Moulton. The competition has been framed around the issue of generational change in Washington politics. On the Republican ticket, the primary race between GOP hopefuls Mike Minogue and Brian Shortsleeve is also driving voter enthusiasm, according to Galvin. A University of Massachusetts poll released last week showed Minogue leading Shortsleeve 53% to 36% among likely GOP voters, with about 18% of those surveyed still undecided. The winner of the Republican gubernatorial primary will face incumbent Maura Healey, first-term Democrat who is unopposed. In the lieutenant governor's race, Shortsleeve's running mate, New Bedford City Councilor Sean Oliver, is the only candidate on the Republican ticket. That's because several other GOP hopefuls running for the second-in-command post were knocked off the primary ballot after failing to submit the required number of signatures to qualify. The GOP candidates, including Peabody at-large counselor Ann Manning Martin, said they were duped by a hired signature gatherer who turned in fraudulent petitions. Manning Martin is running as a write-in candidate. Oliver will face incumbent Democratic Lieutenant Governor Kim Driscoll in the November elections. Like Healey, Driscoll faces no opposition on the Democratic primary ballot. Even though candidates for governor and lieutenant governor run separately in party primaries, winners are matched on the general election ballot. Another race drawing voter interest on the North Shore is Tuesday's election is the Democratic Party contest to replace Moulton in Congress. Five Democrats, Bethany Andres Beck of Milton, John Becher of Linfield, Jamie Belsito of Topsfield, Dan Coe of Andover, and Tram Nugent of Andover are vying for the party's nomination. A sixth Democratic candidate, Salem veterinarian Mariah Lancaster, dropped out of the congressional race over the weekend and endorsed Nugent. The wide-open race has been the state's most expensive congressional primary this election cycle, with the candidates collectively raising more than $10 million, this according to FEC disclosures. There had been no independent polling in the race, but internal surveys released by several campaigns have shown a very tight contest. The winner of the Democratic primary will face Republican Micah Jones, an Essex lawyer and U.S. Army veteran, in the November 3rd election. Jones is running unopposed. U.S. Representative Laurie Trahan, a Westford Democrat, is running unopposed on the Democratic primary ballot. She'll face Acton Republican Gary Grossi, who is also unopposed on the primary ballot in November. There's also a smattering of contested legislative primaries, with some incumbent lawmakers facing challenges. Most lawmakers in the region are getting a free pass to the general election because they faced no opposition in the primary. Under the Massachusetts system of open primaries, so-called unenrolled or independent voters can choose a Republican or a Democratic ballot. Registered Democrats can vote only in the Democratic primary, while Republicans can vote only in the GOP ballot. The polls are open today from 7 a.m. to 8 p.m. this evening. And next, from the State House, Massachusetts leaders continue to press their fight against opioids. Massachusetts leaders pledged to continue efforts to reduce stigma surrounding opioid addiction and the number of overdose deaths as they marked a solemn Remembrance Day yesterday. Governor Maura Healey joined other state officials for an event on Boston Common, where they planted more than 20,000 purple flags across from the Massachusetts State House, symbolizing the estimated number of deaths in the state state from opioid overdoses over the past decade. Today, she said, we remember the people who have been lost to overdose and stand with the families and friends who carry that grief every day. Behind every flag is a life, a story, and a community that still feels that loss. We will honor them by continuing to expand the proven services that prevent overdoses, support recovery, and save lives. Healy told those who attended the gathering, many of whom are family or friends of people who died of overdoses, that her administration would work to expand prevention and treatment options for those struggling with opioid addiction. The event was one of many held across Massachusetts and the nation coinciding with International Overdose Awareness Day, which is designated to raise awareness of drug overdoses, reduce the stigma of drug-related deaths, and acknowledge the grief felt by families and friends. State leaders will continue to honor their lives and send a clear message that substance use disorder is not a moral failing, Lieutenant Governor Driscoll said. Help is available, recovery is possible, and no one should ever feel ashamed to ask for support. Despite the solemn occasion, this year's commemorations come amid encouraging signs in the state's efforts to curb fatal opioid overdoses, with the latest data showing a sizable decline in drug-related deaths. There were 978 confirmed or suspected opioid-related deaths in 2025, a historic decline that marked the first time the number of deaths has dropped below 1,000 in years, this according to the State Department of Health. That's a 27% reduction in fatal opioid overdoses from the previous year, and a nearly 60% decline since the state's record high of 2,364 deaths in 2022. Nationally, about 70,000 Americans died of drug overdoses last year, nearly 14% fewer than the previous year, according to preliminary data from the Federal Centers for Disease Control and Prevention. It was the third straight annual drop in opioid-related fatalities, the CDC said, making it the longest decline in decades. In Massachusetts, curbing opioid addiction has been a major focus for state leaders, with hundreds of millions of dollars being devoted to expanding treatment and prevention efforts. The state has set some of the strictest opioid prescribing laws in the nation, including a cap on new prescriptions in a 7-day period, and a requirement that doctors consult a state prescription monitoring database before prescribing an addictive opioid. Meanwhile, tens of millions of dollars are flowing into Massachusetts from multi-state settlements with opioid makers and distributors, including $108 million from a $5.5 billion deal with OxyContin maker Purdue Pharma and the Sackler family. A AAA update on the price of gasoline. The prices are moving higher across the Northeast amid the ongoing war with Iran and declining domestic inventories of both crude oil and gasoline at multi-year lows. The average gas price in Massachusetts is up 4 cents from last week, which was $4.07, averaging $4.11 this week. And that's all the local news, so we'll turn to an AP story from Cape Canaveral. NASA's newest space telescope launches on a quest to explore the hidden universe. It's a crown jewel, and it blasted off Sunday to hunt for planets around other stars, explore secret dark energy, and survey the cosmos like never before. SpaceX launched the $4.3 billion Roman Space Telescope shortly after daybreak aboard a triple the firepower of Falcon Heavy rocket. Roman blasted toward the observation point 1 million miles away and the home of the Webb Space Telescope, one of NASA's other big-ticket eyes in the sky. The bust-sized telescope, named for the late Nancy Grace Roman, NASA's first chief astronomer, will take more than 3 months to reach its destination. Once there, it will cast the widest gaze yet on the hidden parts of the universe from space, uncovering the unimaginable with the super-fast seed. It's going to find thousands of supernovae, tens of thousands of planets, billions of galaxies, and tens of billions of stars, said NASA Science Mission Director Nikki Fox. She said it's going to be able to do things that we've never been able to do before with a massive field of view. Several minutes after the thunderous launch from Kennedy Space Center, the rocket's two reusable side boosters descended tail-first in a thrilling scene, producing sharp sonic booms as they landed back at Cape Canaveral. Soon afterwards, the telescope separated successfully from the rocket's upper stage, drawing applause from the ground controllers. Fox was in tears watching the action unfold. She said, "It's such a good day." NASA Administrator Jared Akisman said in the middle of a news conference a couple of hours later, predicting that the Roman Space Telescope would soon become a household name. Then his phone rang and President Donald Trump was on the line offering congratulations. Roman's field of view is more than 100 times wider than that of NASA's Hubble Space Telescope, still churning out celestial glamour shots after 36 years in orbit. Webb joined the effort several years ago with an even narrower yet spot-on vision capable of zooming in on objects almost as old as the universe creating Big Bang. These three orbiting powerhouses will join forces, along with European Space Agency Euclid spacecraft and the National Science Foundation's Vera C. Rubin Observatory in Chile, to reveal some of the universe's biggest secrets. Inside the countless galaxies awaiting discovery are stars with planets. Once these new worlds are spotted by Roman, the more powerful and sensitive Webb will take aim to fill in the blanks. Roman's vast reach will allow us to find the weird, the rare, and the unusual, said senior project scientist Julie McInerney. On the eve of the launch, we'll define what it means to find the needle in the haystack. Perhaps even more important, astronomers expect Roman to shed light on the dark matter and dark energy that make up most of the universe. Yet it still remains concealed. Roman's catalog of galaxies will help scientists ascertain how quickly the universe is expanding due to these puzzling, unseen forces. Next to Dateline Washington, the U.S. Treasury blocked certain journalists from the G20 meeting in North Carolina. The U.S. Treasury Department is preventing certain journalists from covering a finance meeting among the world's most powerful countries, the latest example of how President Donald Trump's administration has restricted media access. Individual reporters from the New York Times, the Wall Street Journal, and Bloomberg were not granted credentials to the Group of 20 finance ministerial in Asheville, North Carolina, according to the Times. The Treasury has not explained the decision. Treasury Secretary Scott Bessent told the Associated Press in an interview on Sunday that it has nothing to do with point of view. The reporters who've been denied access include The Times' Alan Rappaport, who has been covering such meetings and the Treasury Department since 2017. However, another reporter for The Times, Berlin Bureau Chief Ted Tankersley, is allowed to attend. The Times said in a statement that denying American journalists access to the event in the U.S. is not just another disturbing effort by the administration to undermine independent journalism, but a blatant attempt to evade public scrutiny. With the war in Iran, sanctions, the bond market, the inflation on the agenda for the G22 finance ministers, the stakes of this gathering are significant for the global economy and the American people, said the Times. Excluding specific reporters, an entire news organization is a disservice to the public and an assault on press freedoms that we strongly condemn. Bloomberg News said denying access to the meeting undermines media freedom and public accountability. The Wall Street Journal declined to comment. Bessent is hosting a G20 meeting which runs Saturday through today. It includes finance ministers, central bank governors, and senior officials from the world's top economies. This year's G20 summit, which involves heads of state, is being held in December at Trump's golf club in Doral, Florida. Tensions have been escalating between the U.S. media and the second Trump administration, playing out both in the public arena and at times in the courts. For example, the Defense Department declared earlier this year that its press office had become a classified space inaccessible to journalists. The ouster came after the Pentagon had demanded that reporters agree to government-imposed restrictions on their work, prompting most news outlets to leave the building last fall. And we have an op-ed piece from Kent Miller. He's the editor of the Herald Banner Publications. It's entitled, "Make the Most of the Journey." Back to school time is here again. Whether you're a parent or a kindergartner beginning the long journey toward a diploma, or the parent of an older child, even a teenager who may think they already know everything, this is some advice worth passing along. Make the most of your time in the classroom. That sounds simple enough, but school is about much more than grades, tests, and report cards. It's time to discover what you enjoy, figure out what you're good at, and sometimes find out what you're not good at. All of that is part of the process, and remember this, education is full of second chances. A bad grade does not have to define a student. Neither does a difficult class, a failed test, or a mistake. Learn from it, ask for help, and try again. There'll be plenty of opportunities in life when things don't go according to plan. School is one of the best places to learn how to respond when they don't. The walk across the graduation stage may seem far off in the distance, particularly for those just starting school. But that time will go much faster than you can imagine. One day you will be taking those first steps into kindergarten classroom, and what seems like a lifetime later, you'll be picking up a diploma. So don't spend all those years simply waiting for graduation. Experience things. Try something new, even if you're not sure you'll like it. Take the class that sounds interesting. Learn a musical instrument. Try out for a play. Pick up a paintbrush. Join the robotics team. Write for the school newspaper. Play a sport. There's no requirement that you have your entire life figured out before you walk through the school doors. In fact, that is one of the greatest things about being a student. You're supposed to be figuring things out. Along the way, you'll discover talents you didn't know you had. You may find an interest that eventually becomes a career. You may discover a subject you never thought you'd enjoy. You may also discover that something you thought you wanted to do isn't for you. Well, that's okay, too. Enjoy making friends. Some of those friends may be people you know only for a year or two. Others may become lifelong friends. School has a way of bringing people together at a time in life when friendships can become some of our most lasting treasures. And make memories along the way. Remember the first day of school, the big game, the school play, the field trip, the lunchroom conversations, and the ordinary days when nothing particular happened. Those moments have a way of becoming special years later. And take pictures. Laugh with your friends. Enjoy the little things because you won't get those memories back. Join an extracurricular activity. In fact, join more than one. Don't limit your school experience to the classroom. Some of the most valuable lessons happen after the final bell rings. Activities teach teamwork, responsibility, discipline, and how to work with people who don't always think the same way you do. They also give students a chance to find their place and become part of something bigger than themselves. Parents, encourage your children to take advantage of those opportunities, but give them room to make some choices of their own. Ask about their day. Pay attention when they talk. Celebrate their successes, but don't make every setback into a crisis. And students, don't rush through the years. There'll be plenty of time for work, bills, deadlines, and responsibilities in the real world of adulting. For now, go to class, pay attention, ask questions, make friends, try new things, make mistakes, learn from them, find something you enjoy, and pursue it. The diploma will come soon enough. When you finally walk across the stage, you will hopefully have more than a piece of paper to show for your years in school. You'll have friendships, experiences, lessons learned, mistakes overcome, and memories that stay with you long after the final bell has rung. Make the most of the journey. The finish line is important, but so is everything that happens along the way. And here comes a little bit of history trivia. On this date in 1897, the first section of Boston's new subway was opened, creating the first underground rapid transit system in North America. And in 1914, the passenger pigeon, once the most abundant bird species on Earth, went extinct as the last known example, named Martha, died in captivity at the Cincinnati Zoo. And in 1939, Nazi Germany invaded Poland, an event that is regarded as the start of World War II. Well, that's a wrap for the Salem News for Tuesday, September 1st. Thank you so much for listening, ladies and gentlemen. Hope you all have a great day.
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2: 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And Framingham.
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4: 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This is your reader, George Krein. Today's lead story, voters head to polls for the election primary. It's written by Christian Wade, State House reporter, Boston. Massachusetts voters are on their way to the polls Tuesday to decide primary races for U.S. Senate, Congress, and governor, setting the stage for general election showdowns in November. Hundreds of thousands of voters already cast their ballots ahead of the state primary through the mail and in person, during a week-long early voting period that wrapped up Friday. As of Monday, more than 500,000 ballots had been cast, according to Secretary of State Bill Galvin's office. On Cape Ann, as of early Monday afternoon, 270 of Gloucester's 24,056 registered voters had voted early, while 571 of Manchester's 4,495 registered voters had mailed ballots, according to the respective communities' town clerks. More than 5.1 million people are eligible to vote in Tuesday's primary, election officials say. The majority, about 64%, are not affiliated with a political party. The statewide ballot features a marquee Democratic primary race between incumbent U.S. Senator Ed Markey and U.S. Representative Seth Moulton. Competition has been framed around the issue of generational change in Washington politics. On the Republican ballot, the gubernatorial primary race between GOP hopefuls Mike Minogue and Brian Shortsleeve is also driving voter enthusiasm, Galvin said. A University of Massachusetts poll released last week showed Minogue leading Shortsleeve 53% to 36% among likely GOP voters, with about 18% of those surveyed still undecided. The winner of the Republican gubernatorial primary will face incumbent Governor Mara Healey, a first-term Democrat who is unopposed. In a lieutenant governor's race, Shortsleeve's running mate, New Bedford City Councilor Sean Oliver, is the only candidate on the Republican ticket. That's because several other GOP hopefuls running for the second-in-command post were knocked off the primary ballot after failing to submit the required number of signatures to qualify. The GOP candidates, including Peabody Councilor-at-Large Ann Manning Martin, said they were duped by a hired signature gatherer who turned in fraudulent petitions. Manning Martin is running as a write-in candidate. The GOP winner will face incumbent Democratic Lieutenant Governor Kim Driscoll in the November elections. Like Healey, Driscoll faces no opposition on the Democratic primary ballot. Even though candidates for governor and lieutenant governor run separately in party primaries, winners are matched on the general election ballot. Another race drawing voter interest on the North Shore in Tuesday's election is the Democratic primary contest to replace Moulton in Congress. Five Democrats, Bethany Andrews Beck of Middleton, John Betcha of Linfield, Jamie Belsito of Topsfield, Dan Coe of Andover, and Tram Nguyen of Andover, also of Andover, are vying for the party's nomination. A sixth Democratic candidate, Salem veterinarian Mariah Lancaster, dropped out of the congressional race over the weekend and endorsed Nguyen. And Nguyen is of course, spelled N-G-U-Y-E-N. The wide-open race has been the state's most expensive congressional primary this election cycle, with the candidates collectively raising more than $10 million, according to FEC disclosures. There has been no independent polling in the race, but internal surveys released by several campaigns have shown a tight contest. The winner of the Democratic primary will face Republican Micah Q. Jones, an Essex lawyer and U.S. Army veteran, in the November 3 election. Jones is running unopposed. U.S. Representative Lori Trahan, a Westford Democrat, is running unopposed on the Democratic primary ballot. She will face Acton Republican Gary Grossi, who is also unopposed on the primary ballot in November. There's also a smattering of contested legislative primaries, including on Cape Ann, with some incumbent lawmakers facing challengers. Most lawmakers in the region are getting a free pass to the general election because they faced no opposition in the primary. The race for the 5th Essex District State Representative seat has four vying for chance to represent Cape Ann on Beacon Hill. On the primary's Democratic ticket, recently elected incumbent and Gloucester resident Andrew Drew Tarr is being challenged by former Rockport Select Board member Sarah Wilkinson. Manchester-by-the-Sea's Christina DeLisio is seeking the Republican Party's nomination. The Democratic winner and DeLisio will face Essex independent Gilbert Frieden in November. Under the Massachusetts system of open primaries, so-called unenrolled or independent voters can choose a Republican or Democratic ballot. Registered Democrats can only vote in the Democratic primary, while Republicans can vote only on the GOP ballot. Polls will open today at 7 a.m. and will be open until 8 p.m. Glowing and grieving. Vigil luminaries, memorials are of those lost to overdose. It's written by Bobby Grady. Purple flags and luminaries in tribute to those lost to addiction made an appearance on Stacy Boulevard for the 16th annual Luminaries and Love event on Monday evening, International Overdose Awareness Day. Covering a portion of the boulevard are around 1,500 luminaries, so lanterns made from paper bags, each honoring a loved one lost to addiction. Kathy Day, a longtime event volunteer and Northeast director of Learn to Cope, a support network for those affected by addiction, said the bags carry over year after year, and despite a rainfall that damaged several of them in 2025, she and others were able to salvage many of the designs in Monday's event. There comes a point when people stop using your loved one's name and come to a place and find it either because you made the bag or to find it unexpectedly because what someone else did is really special, Day said. Monday's event featured 1,000 purple flags representing the 978 people lost to addiction in Massachusetts in 2025, which Day said is a decrease compared to recent years. The event was formerly known as the Gloucester Annual Overdose Vigil, and Day said despite the organizing group's initial apprehension, the community came out in support. The vigil used to feature speakers and a program, but Day said organizers now let people gather as part of their healing. We've sort of moved away from anything that feels like a funeral, she said. In recent years, event organizers switched from weighing the paper bags down with sand to soliciting donations of canned goods that are given to the open door, their food pantries after the event. Having it every year is a reminder that they were here with us, and it also supports the family folks that they left behind because this can be very isolating, Day said. One of the families in attendance mourning the loss of a loved one was Ben and Tina Misterka, who have come to the event six times now in honor of their daughter, Amanda. Amanda was lost to a fentanyl overdose, and Misterkas have come from Brookfield to Gloucester because the couple honeymooned at Gloucester. Ben has done work here, and other communities don't have similar vigils. It's an eye-opener to see the number of people lost, but it doesn't speak to the number of people lost, Ben Misterka said. In coming to the event, both Ben and Tina said they can sometimes find solace in others who have lost someone to an overdose, but they feel, quote, a giant hole you throw everything inside. This year, the couple had to remake their daughter's luminary after it was damaged by last year's rain. Ben Misterka said making the second bag was somehow harder than the first. Making the first one was tough, but we got through it, he said. And in a related story, Leaders to Press On in Opioid Fight. It's written by Christian Wade. Boston, Massachusetts leaders pledged to continue efforts to reduce stigma surrounding opioid addiction and the number of overdose deaths as they marked a solemn Remembrance Day on Monday. Governor Mara Healey joined other state officials for an event on Boston Common where they planted more than 20,000 purple flags from across from the Massachusetts State House, symbolizing the estimated number of deaths in the state from opioid overdoses over the past decade. Today, we remember the people we have lost to overdose and stand with the families and friends who carry that grief every day, Healey said in remarks. Behind every flag is a life, a story, and a community that still feels that loss. We will honor them by continuing to expand the proven services that prevent overdoses, support recovery, and save lives. Healey told those who attended the gathering, many of whom are family or friends of people who died of overdoses, that her administration would work to expand prevention and treatment options for those struggling with opioid addiction. The event was one of many held across Massachusetts, and the nation, coinciding with International Overdose Awareness Day, which is designated to raise awareness of drug overdoses, reduce the stigma of drug-related deaths, and acknowledge the grief felt by families and friends. State leaders will continue to, quote, honor their lives and send a clear message that substance use disorder is not a moral failing, Lieutenant Governor Kim Driscoll said. Help is available, recovery is possible, and no one should ever feel ashamed to ask for support, she said in remarks. Despite the solemn occasion, this year's commemorations come amid encouraging signs in the state's efforts to curb fatal opioid overdoses, with the latest data showing a sizable decline in drug-related deaths. There were 978 confirmed or suspected opioid-related deaths in 2025, a historic decline that marked the first time the number of deaths has dropped below 1,000 in years, according to State Department of Public Health. That's a 27% reduction in fatal opioid overdoses from the previous year and a nearly 60% decline since the state's record high of 2,364 deaths in 2022, the agency reported. Nationally, about 70,000 Americans died of drug overdoses last year, nearly 14% fewer than the previous year, according to preliminary data from the Federal Centers for Disease Control and Prevention. It was the third straight annual drop in opioid-related fatalities, the CDC said, making it the longest decline in decades. In Massachusetts, curbing opioid addiction has been a major focus for state leaders, with hundreds of millions of dollars being devoted to expanding treatment and prevention efforts. The state has set some of the strictest opioid prescribing laws in the nation, including a cap on new prescriptions in a 7-day period, and a requirement that doctors consult a state prescription monitoring database before prescribing an addictive opioid. Meanwhile, tens of millions of dollars are flowing into Massachusetts from multi-state settlements with opioid makers and distributors, including $108 million from a $5.5 billion deal with OxyContin maker Purdue Pharma and their owners, their former owners, the Sackler family. Wrong-way driving work continues on Route 128. The state is continuing to work to install new traffic detection and wrong-way prevention devices on both sides of Route 28 between Exit 55 in Gloucester and Exit 38 in Peabody. Workers began installing the state-backed, quote, countermeasures on Route 28 on August 18th. The latest round of work began Sunday, August 30th, and will continue from 9 p.m. to 5 a.m. through Thursday, September 3rd. Installation of the countermeasures comes after a recent spate of fatal wrong-way crashes, including one June 30, 2025, which injured five people and led to the death of New Gloucester High graduate Christopher Daly, 18. Reading resident Lawrence Hayes, 81, was ordered by the court August 13th to serve 5 years house arrest and had his license suspended for 15 years after pleading guilty to charges related to the crash. More recently, Massachusetts State Trooper Kevin Traynor, 30, died after a wrong-way driver slammed his Jeep into Traynor's police cruiser on Route 1 on May 6. The Salem native was on his way home to Georgetown when he responded to a call about the wrong-way driver. The Massachusetts Department of Transportation says the latest round of work will require temporary ramp closures and detours to safely and effectively allow crews to install new pavement markings. Signage, law enforcement details, and advanced message boards will be in place to guide drivers through the work area, MassDOT said. Drivers who are traveling through the area should reduce speed and use caution. The schedule for this work is weather-dependent and is subject to change without notice. For information about current traffic conditions, travelers are encouraged to download the Mass 511 mobile app or visit www.mass511.com to view live cameras and learn about travel times, real-time traffic conditions, and project information. Users can subscribe to receive text and email alerts for traffic conditions. Drivers are also being reminded to seek such information before setting out on the road. From an earlier edition, life science jobs in decline. By Allison Kuznets of the State House News Service, Boston. The Commonwealth's prized life sciences industry shed more than 3,600 jobs in 2025, marking the first year edition. Life science jobs in decline. By Allison Kuznets of the State House News Service, Boston. The Commonwealth's prized life sciences industry

2024, marking a 3.1% contraction, the Massachusetts Biotechnology Council said in its annual industry snapshot released earlier this week. Between 2023 and 2024, the industry's workforce grew by just 0.1%, while also losing more than 1,000 biopharma research and development jobs. MassBio said 2025 marks the first time that the overall biopharma workforce has shrunk since Governor Deval Patrick signed the landmark Life Sciences Initiative in 2008 that invested $1 billion over a 10-year period and solidified the Commonwealth's global competitive edge in developing life-saving therapies and drugs. Beacon Hill leaders continue to treat biopharma as a crucial driver of Massachusetts' overall economic well-being, with a 2024 law authorizing another $500 million in capital investments over the next decade and boosting the annual life sciences tax incentive program. Economic development legislation that's under negotiation this session looks to invest in the development of AI technologies within the life sciences space and reshape the tax incentive program. Biotech supports tens of thousands of good-paying jobs, strengthens the communities across the state, and attracts investment and talent from around the world, House Ways and Means Chairman Aaron Michalowicz said in a statement included in the report. As we navigate a challenging environment, the legislature remains committed to protecting the ecosystem that has made Massachusetts a leader and ensuring that innovation, economic growth, and opportunity to continue to thrive here for generations to come. Massachusetts last year lost 2,563 research and development jobs, a 3.9% decrease, and the, quote, steepest drop among the major R&D hubs across the U.S., according to the MassBio report. Still, the Commonwealth represents more than one-fifth of the country's entire biopharma R&D workforce. Bullish on green crab. New Englanders eating more of invasive species. It's written by Michael Casey of the Associated Press, York, Maine. As morning fog lifted over Maine's York River, Mike Massey, it's M-A-S-I, and his two interns stood on a dock sorting through a mound of one of the region's most despised crabs and hoped to find a few that would end up on a gastronome's plate somewhere in New England. The trick is to identify invasive European green crabs that are about to shed their hard shell or molt, revealing a softer exterior that has the feel of a leather couch, and are popular at restaurants. Not only do these green crabs fetch more money, Massey can get $3 a crab at market compared to as little as 8 cents for a hard shell crab, but catching them provides a service of sorts to the ocean's ecosystems. Just about everyone hates them, and we're trying to turn them into a premium seafood product, said Massey, whose company, Shell Plus Claw, is the only one that commercially cultivates these crabs. Massey, a 45-year-old former marine science teacher, is part of a growing movement across New England aiming to lessen the crab's destructive impact by developing new markets. Others are putting green crabs in pet treats, fish sauce, and even a line of green crab whiskey in New Hampshire. Green crabs, Carcinus maenas, made their way from Europe to the East Coast in the ballast waters of ships hundreds of years ago. Numbering in the tens of millions, they outcompete Atlantic rock crab and juvenile lobster, destroy eelgrass beds, and undermine salt marsh banks. They're costing the region's shellfish industry tens of millions of dollars each year as they eat mussels, oysters, and soft shell clams. Here's this week's Fishtown Local column written by Gordon Baird. Today's headline, Error of Biblical Proportions. Those who have eyes but cannot see. What is wrong with President Donald Trump and his short-sighted minions that they fail to see how the planet has rapidly changed for the overheated worst? They are pushing us further into a hellish future of fires, drought, declining water supplies, food scarcity, and massive inflation. Nearly everyone else sees that which cannot be ignored. How can they be so willfully blind? And still, he orders dozens of heavily polluting coal plants back online. There's a reason they were retired, by the way.
He uses taxpayer dollars to kill offshore wind farms, solar generators, batteries to store generated electricity, electric cars, anything remotely connected with clearing the skies are in

0: his shooting gallery. He cancels and blocks any attempt at less polluting energy, and yet he paradoxically claims we are in an energy emergency so he can refire those coal plants and anything else that pollutes in extra large portions. He has also just funded the creation of 87 new fossil fuel power plants to replace the offshore windmills he paid wind developers to cancel off California again with our tax money. Great planning. He killed the subsidy to spur electric cars while now planning to tax electric car owners just to own one. Does he not read or watch the news videos of the flames of the Midwest, the West, the South, Canada, Europe, even Hawaii, for goodness sakes? He loves it. He means to mock and cancel every single climate initiative in California, Europe, throughout the Western world. He's like Nero fiddling while Rome burns, laughing away and socking the cash into the Trump family piggy bank. The biblical quote above denotes spiritual blindness. In the book of prophets and gospels, it describes people who have physical sight and hearing but refuse to perceive, understand, or accept divine truth because of hardened hearts. Sound familiar? But it appears several times in the Bible, notably in Psalms 115, where the text mocks idols made of silver and gold that have eyes and ears but cannot function, warning that people become like the lifeless things they worship. Remind you of Trump's billionaire buddies and oil company chieftains? They and Trump worship anything that can mint them more money. They care not about the world's future. They'll be long gone by the time reality hits the fan. Used to be the only worrywart doomsayers who preach disaster, but today we're all living through and seeing the televised warming, the fires, the return of smog, the oil spills, the polluted factory sites. But worse is the disappearance of water from all around the world. The fields of brown, scorched grass, disappeared forests, melting glaciers, and northern ice at alarming rates. The country's largest reservoirs, right below the Grand Canyon, Lake Mead and Lake Powell, are down so far their lowness has no historical comparison. They can no longer supply the thirsty West. And yet Trump plunges ever forward, tying the country's hands with massive data centers for artificial intelligence, AI, and crypto that have their eye and money on all that water. And in a similar vein, those who have eyes but cannot see can also apply to Trump's insane effort to flood the country with even more guns. Every news day, we're shellacked with more stories of mass shootings, roadside murders, church stormings, and suicides. There are too many easy-to-buy guns available, and now Trump wants to up the flow, especially to people who can't pass a background check, including the mentally ill, wife beaters, and people who lurk in the shadows of the internet. Trump's executive order proposes to allow online sales of guns directly shipped to any customer who no longer has to pick the gun up at a dealer and pass an in-person background check. Today, you have to pass the check in person, but it'll soon be online. Large firearm companies like Grab a Gun, which brags about having Donald Trump Jr. as a company owner, stand to make billions off this change. Plus, they also want to lower the age to buy guns. Help! The rest of us just have to walk outside to see the changes in the climate or simply turn on the TV to see it everywhere. Only MAGA World can see it and mocks it as a hoax. Their blinders are permanently fixed. As they parade further towards disaster, they are surrounded by columns of money whirling around them like salt columns of Sodom and Gomorrah. His supporters laugh it off as liberal nanny state hand-wringing. They are hell-bent on ensuring the worst possible outcome to a problem they refuse to acknowledge. And an editorial from Country Icon, A Legacy of Literacy. It's a long way from Pigeon Forge, Tennessee to Gloucester, roughly 951 miles if you take the snaking 15-hour trip up I-81. Dollywood is a world away from the man at the wheel. Dolly Parton, though, she might as well have been a next-door neighbor. Her presence was everywhere. She was the kid at the Head Start who had plenty of books to read thanks to her imagination library. That COVID-19 vaccine that helped turn the tide on a deadly pandemic, developed with the aid from $1 million gift to Vanderbilt University's Medical Center to help develop the Moderna treatment. And when the shots were ready, Dolly made sure to be seen on camera getting one while singing vaccine, vaccine, vaccine to the tune of Jolene, arguably her best song. She was one of the world's biggest stars. Just say Dolly and everyone knows who you're talking about. But as Gloucester musician Fly Amaro knows, she had a gift for people. Amaro met Parton on Dollywood, her sprawling theme park in the foothills of the Rocky Mountains, back in 2018, and when he was playing in the band Orleans, which was backing up the music legend. It is a measure of Dolly Parton's impact that people are talking more about Dolly the person than Dolly the musician. Of all her philanthropic endeavors, there were many, the Imagination Library held a special place in Parton's heart. Thanks so much for listening. Please be sure to join us again tomorrow for another edition of the Gloucester Daily Times. Have a great evening.
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2: Here's the forecast for the Boston and South Shore area on the Talking Information Center from the National Weather Service. For today, cloudy showers and thunderstorms possible, temperatures in the lower 70s. Overnight, more of the same, cloudy rain, temperatures dropping down to the lower 60s. Wednesday, cloudy, temperatures in the mid 70s. The sun rose this morning at 6:11, setting at 7:18 this evening. 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
10: Hello, this is Kathleen, and today, Tuesday, September 1st, I'll be reading to you from the daily news of Newburyport. Mass voters head to polls for Tuesday's primary. By Christian M. Wade, State House reporter, Boston. Massachusetts voters are on their way to the polls Tuesday, today, to decide primary races for U.S. Senate, Congress, and governor, setting the stage for general election showdowns in November. Hundreds of thousands of voters already cast their ballots ahead of the state primary through the mail and in person during week-long early voting period that wrapped up Friday. As of Monday, more than 500,000 ballots had been cast, according to Secretary of State Bill Galvin's office. More than 5.1 million people are eligible to vote in Tuesday's primary, election officials say. The majority, about 64%, are not affiliated with a political party. The statewide ballot features a marquee Democratic primary race between incumbent Senator Ed Markey and Representative Seth Moulton. The competition has been framed around the issue of generational change in Washington politics. On the Republican ticket, the primary race between GOP hopefuls Mike Minogue and Brian Shortsleeve is also driving voter enthusiasm, Galvin said. A University of Massachusetts poll released last week showed Minogue leading Shortsleeve 53% to 36% among likely GOP voters, with about 18% of those surveyed still undecided. The winner of the Republican gubernatorial primary will face incumbent Governor Maura Healey, a first-term Democrat who is unopposed. In the lieutenant governor's race, Shortsleeve's running mate, New Bedford City Councilor Sean Oliver, is the only candidate on the Republican ticket. That's because several other GOP hopefuls running for the second-in-command post were knocked off the primary ballot after failing to submit the required number of signatures to qualify. The GOP candidates, including Peabody at-large Councilor Ann Manning Martin, said they were duped by a hired signature gatherer who turned in fraudulent petitions. Manning Martin is running as a write-in candidate. Oliver will face incumbent Democratic Lieutenant Governor Kim Driscoll in the November election. Like Healey, Driscoll faces no opposition on the Democratic primary ballot. Even though candidates for governor and lieutenant governor run separately in party primaries, winners are matched on the general election ballot. Another race drawing voter interest on the North Shore in Tuesday's election is the Democratic primary contest to replace Moulton in Congress. Five Democrats, Bethany Andres Beck of Middleton, John Bessia of Linfield, Jamie Belsito of Topsfield, Dan Coe of Andover, and Tram Nguyen of Andover, are vying for the party's nomination. A sixth Democratic candidate, Salem veterinarian Mariah Lancaster, dropped out of the congressional race over the weekend and endorsed Nguyen. The wide open race has been the state's most expensive congressional primary this election cycle, with the candidates collectively raising more than $10 million, according to FEC disclosures. There has been no independent polling in the race, but internal surveys released by several campaigns have shown a tight contest. The winner of the Democratic primary will face Republican Micah Jones, an Essex lawyer and U.S. Army veteran, in the November 3rd election. Jones is running unopposed. U.S. Representative Lori Trahan, a Westford Democrat, is running unopposed on the Democratic primary ballot. She will face Acton Republican Gary Grossi, who is also unopposed on the primary ballot, in November. There is also a smattering of contested legislative primaries, with some incumbent lawmakers facing the challenges most lawmakers in the region are getting a free pass to the general election because they faced no opposition in the primary. Under the Massachusetts system of open primaries, so-called unenrolled or independent voters can choose a Republican or a Democratic ballot. Registered Democrats can vote only in the Democratic primary, while Republicans can vote only on the GOP ballot. Polls will be open on Tuesday, today, from 7 a.m. to 8 p.m. Young adults mostly shrug at sports betting risks, study finds. By Katie Castellani from the State House News Service, Boston. Young adults are largely ambivalent towards sports betting, with many viewing it as an acceptable activity that also carries possible risks, according to a new study. The qualitative study, funded by the Massachusetts Gaming Commission, was conducted from 2023 to 2026 by NORC at the University of Chicago in partnership with the Gemini Research in an effort to grasp the largely unknown relationship young adults aged 18 to 25 have with sports betting. Many young adults perceive sports betting positively as a low-risk, casual form of entertainment, equating it with making discretionary purchases like buying a coffee or going out to lunch. Researchers wrote in the study, however, young adults commonly paired these positive descriptions of sports betting with qualifiers such as when done in moderation and within limits. Researchers found that 71% of the 62 young adults in Massachusetts who participated in the study had previously bet on sports, and 66% of the young adults who participated in the study were between the ages of 21 and 25, while the remaining 34% were 18 to 20 years old or younger than Massachusetts's legal sports betting age of 21. Among active bettors who participated in the study, a majority of their wagers were less than $10, according to the study. Many young adults placed bets casually and infrequently and wagered more often during sporting events. As for which sports bettors wagers on, researchers found participants largely preferred football and basketball, and that participants reported betting on a wider variety of sports during major events like the Olympics. Overall, young adults also preferred what they saw as simpler forms of betting, like money line bets, which are limited to whether a player or a team wins a game or an event. That preference strays from national trends that show prop bets and parlays are increasingly popular, according to the study. Participants overwhelmingly placed bets online and on mobile applications. The study also found many participants were very aware of other platforms like fantasy sports and prediction markets, but many didn't actively use them. Researchers said participants often described sports betting as a social activity, and that placing bets increased their interest in the games and sports. Participants also said that sports betting can carry other benefits, like generating state revenue, as well as the legal market offering consumer protections that are unavailable in unregulated markets. Participants said sports betting can come with risks, including financial losses and the possibility of developing a gambling addiction, but not everyone thought those risks applied to them. There was a really important contradiction that repeatedly emerged throughout this study, and that was participants recognized these risks in theory, but many of them viewed themselves and their immediate friends as relatively immune to these risks. Katie Gallant from NORC said while presenting the study's findings during a gaming commission meeting Thursday. Sports betting has become very socially acceptable among young adults, the study found. Technology has played a hand in the normalization of sports betting, with participants describing mobile betting as frictionless and always available in the palm of their hand, Gallant said. Participants also often described sports betting advertising as everywhere and hard to escape, researchers said, adding that this shows the pervasive nature of advertisements that contributes to the normalization of sports betting. Young adults reported seeing advertisements on social media, podcasts, mobile apps, television, and public transportation. Those under 21 years old reported using several methods to access sports betting, like fake identifications, offshore betting websites, VPNs, and account sharing. The study found sports betting is most common among men, but many participants said they've noticed participation among women rise since the activity became legal in Massachusetts in 2023. Petri Ubri with NORC said most young adults' awareness for prevention and support resources were limited to gambling helplines or disclaimers, and many study participants questioned their effectiveness. Young adult support professionals, who researchers spoke with as part of the study, said they had limited training, insufficient resources, or not enough services focused on sports betting. Ubri laid out several recommendations based on the study's findings to address the risks of sports betting, including boosting public education efforts focused on personal risks, including campaigns designed for young adults, and increasing awareness and access to support services. Also, researchers suggested assessing the role advertisements and promoting play in forming attitudes towards sports betting, as well as implementing and bolstering app-based safeguards. Additionally, they recommended improving age verification and enforcement across platforms, because legalization remains relatively recent in the state. Continued evaluation will be essential to understanding how behaviors and impacts evolve over time, Ubri said, recommending further investments in research and monitoring of sports betting among young adults. Community Preservation Act Committee submitting first plan by Caitlin D. Amesbury. After months of planning, the Community Preservation Committee will be unveiling a draft of its first community preservation plan during a public hearing later this month. The Community Preservation Committee's work revolves around the Community Preservation Act, which is a smart growth tool that helps communities preserve open space and historic sites, create affordable housing, and develop outdoor recreational facilities that Amesbury residents voted to adopt in 2023. The program creates a 1% surcharge on real estate taxes for all property owners, residents, and businesses, with exemptions for the first $100,000 of property value, according to the city's website. The committee, which was established by City Council in 2024, is charged with studying the city's needs, possibilities, and resources with respect to community preservation and making recommendations to the City Council when it comes to awarding CPA funds. While the 9-member committee was established in 2024, the committee began meeting in early 2026 to establish administrative responsibilities. Over the course of the summer, the committee began drafting a community preservation plan. Howard Snyder, the city's senior project manager and staff liaison to the committee, said the aforementioned plan is a requirement associated with the act that provides guidance to the committee and the residents on what areas CPA funds could potentially be spent on. What it does is it documents guidance to primarily the committee, but as well as to the community as a whole through these goals and action items and needs that were identified during these engagement efforts. What the priorities are for the community in terms of monies that were raised through the levy, he said. In an effort to develop that plan, Bob Mansell, a Conservation Commission representative on the committee, said the group met with a number of key stakeholders citywide. We identified various organizations in the city, for instance, the Historical Commission, and we had them come in and make a presentation to us in terms of what they saw as the needs for the preservation here in town. We had a housing authority come in and share with us what they saw as the needs for the community housing. And we also had various representatives from recreation and open space make a presentation to us, he said. Now, thanks to input from those stakeholders, the committee is finalizing a draft of the plan that they will present as a September public hearing when they will accept residents' feedback. Then, at some point in early October, for the first time, the committee will begin accepting applications from city departments, local organizations, and individuals for projects that could be covered by CPA funds and fall into three categories: open space and recreation, community housing, and historic resources. First, potential applicants will be encouraged to fill out the eligibility form for the committee to review and determine if their project meets the criteria. And then there will be a rolling process where locals can send in their applications from early October through December, Snyder said. Then in early 2027, the applicants will be evaluated by the committee before the committee presents their recommendations on the proposed projects to the City Council in spring of 2027, who will decide whether or not to approve the projects. Sprague Sculptures installed in Garrison Park Gardens by Dave Rogers, Newburyport. Three sculptures by noted artist Nancy K. Sprague were recently installed inside Garrison Gardens Park after they were donated by the late artist's family, the city announced Thursday. The bronze and steel works are called Iowa II, Reflections, and Trilithic Environment. The location was chosen in part due to the proximity to the childhood home of Garrison, an early advocate for women's suffrage, aligning with the work of a female sculptor who achieved rare recognition in the mid-20th century, according to the city. Her work explored the intersection of form, environment, and human perception, helping to expand the language of modern public sculpture. I know she would be pleased and honored to have the pieces in Garrison Park for locals and visiting individuals to come for years, her daughter Sarah Sprague Sansone said. Raised in Garden City, New York, Sprague became known for expressive, large-scale sculptures cast in bronze and steel. Her work was exhibited at prominent venues such as Bryant Park and the Ruth White Gallery, with many pieces remaining on the East Coast. He died in 2012 in Darien, Connecticut. This installation, which brings the city's inventory of public art to 50 pieces, is the second major project of the Newburyport Public Art Committee, PAC. The first major installation was helping secure the Sail Trace sculpture by artist Aaron T. Stephen for the Central Waterfront's expanded Market Landing Park, 2024 to 2025. Formed in 2023, the PAC was appointed by Mayor Sean Reardon to support the commissioning, review, selection, acceptance, and care of art in public places. Public art enriches our community by enhancing public spaces, fostering cultural expression, and creating a shared sense of identity. The public art installations invite dialogue, inspire civic pride, and make art available and accessible to all, regardless of background or status, PAC Chair Mark Ferrandini said. The PAC, according to Ferrandini, aims to identify and promote funding mechanisms to support public art, including grants, donations, and specially designated funds. In only our second year of activation, the PAC now has two major accomplishments to its credit, adding to the city's rich inventory of public art. Moving forward, we as a committee are eager to play a more active role in advocating and educating city residents to the intrinsic value of public art for serving a variety of civic enrichment and adding to the unique profile of the city as well. Wrong way driving work continues on Route 128 by staff. The state is continuing work to install new traffic detection and wrong way prevention devices on both sides of Route 128 between exit 55 in Gloucester and exit 38 in Peabody. Workers began installing the state-backed countermeasures on Route 128 on August 18th. The latest round of work began Sunday, August 30th, and will continue 9 p.m. to 5 a.m. through Thursday, September 3rd. Installation of countermeasures comes after a recent spate of fatal wrong-way crashes, including one, June 30, 2025, which injured five people and led to the death of new Gloucester High School graduate Christopher Daly, 18. Reading resident Lawrence Hayes, 81, was ordered by the court August 13th to serve 5 years of house arrest and had his license suspended for 15 years after pleading guilty to charges related to the crash. More recently, Massachusetts State Police Trooper Kevin Trainer, 30, died after a wrong-way driver slammed his Jeep into Trainer's police cruiser on Route 1 on May 6th. The Salem native was on his way home to Georgetown when he responded to a call about a wrong-way driver. The Massachusetts Department of Transportation says the latest round of work will require temporary ramp closures and detours to safely and effectively allow crews to install new pavement markings. Signage, law enforcement details, and advanced message boards will be in place to guide drivers through the work area, MassDOT said. Drivers who are traveling through the area should reduce speed and use caution. The schedule for this work is weather dependent and subject to change without notice. For information about current traffic conditions, travelers are encouraged to download the Mass 511 mobile app or visit www.mass511.org www.mass511.com to view live cameras and learn about travel times, real-time traffic conditions, and project information. Users can subscribe to received text and email alerts for traffic conditions. Drivers are also being reminded to seek such information before setting out on the road. Commuters may dial 511 and select a route to hear real-time conditions. Travelers may also follow @MassDOT on X, formerly known as Twitter, to receive regular updates on road and traffic conditions. Tinker House announces fall after-school classes. Newburyport. The nonprofit Tinker House Community Makerspace, 3 Graff Road, offers the following fall after-school classes. Mondays, 3D Design and Print, grades 4 to 6, from 6 to 7:30 p.m. Learn the basics of how 3D printing works and use beginner CAD tools to create simple designs. Students will leave with multiple printed objects and a maker portfolio of their designs. Amanda Taylor leaves this 7-week session. Cost is $250. Tuesdays, Mini Makers, grades K through 12, sorry, grades K through 2, from 3:30 to 5 p.m. Use cardboard, clay, fabric, paper, and paint to create everything from dinosaur habitats and doll beds to toys, puppets, mobiles, and more. Kids will strengthen their fine motor skills while flexing their creativity, imagination, and maker skills in this playful hands-on class. Mary McDonald leads this 7-week session, $250. Tuesdays, Drawing and Creative Arts, grades 4 through 6, from 3:30 to 5:30 p.m. Each class will include a group drawing lesson for the first hour and explore creativity with clay, paper craft, collage, reuse projects for the second hour. Tina Kennedy leads this 7-week session, $300. 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Wednesdays, Fiber Arts, grades 4 to 6, from 3:30 to 5:30 p.m. Explore sewing, embroidery, weaving, needle felting, and more in this class. 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Thursdays, Drawing Exploration, grades 5 through 8, 3:30 to 5:30 p.m. Explore inventive ways to use drawing for projects, board games, comics, and graphic novels, while improving drawing techniques with perspective and detail. Tina Kennedy leads this 7-week session, $300. 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
11: Hello and happy Tuesday. This is Nancy reading to you today from your Providence Journal. It is September 1st, 2026. Our cover story is by Patrick Anderson. Questions linger on Superman building. Saving the Industrial Trust Tower, or Superman building in Providence, is a white whale of Rhode Island's economic development. Since 2012, public officials have dangled incentives and gone to the ends of the earth. Remember PayPal? To find potential tenants or investors with little to show for it. Now the possibility of a $160 million federal loan is triggering renewed optimism, and an additional $9.5 million state investment in converting the former bank headquarters into apartments. Will the latest Superman plan rescue downtown Providence from the loss of office workers or sink it? Only a veto from Mayor Brett Smiley prevented Providence from enacting a rent stabilization ordinance capping annual rent increases to 4% per year. And Smiley faces a primary challenge from pro-stabilization candidate, State Representative David Morales. High Rock Development Manager Michael Crossan and spokesman Bill Fisher on August 24th declined to discuss the potential impact of a rent stabilization ordinance if the city council, as expected, tries again. I don't want to role play any hypotheticals on what may or may not happen in the city of Providence, Fisher told reporters after the State Commerce Board approved a new incentive package for the building. Right now, this project is on track in a way it has not been on track in many years. High Rock's agreement with the state limits the rent on 61 of the 308 planned units, but it is possible the company and its lenders are expecting rental income from the market rate units to exceed 4% in the future. The rent stabilization ordinance Smiley vetoed included a 10-year exemption for new construction and would apply to the conversion plan that would double to 20 years if the project pays the prevailing wage rate to construction workers. On August 24th, State Commerce Secretary Stephen Pryor said the project planned to pay the prevailing wages, which would qualify for the 20-year exemption. Of course, that it assumes the next version of the ordinance, should it pass, would not get rid of the 20-year exemption. Council President Rachel Miller, who is not running for re-election, said last week the ordinance worked to balance returns for investors with tenant protections, and she's excited to see how the next council take up this work and improves it. Is a 20-year exemption too long? We've seen the city change so dramatically over the last 20 years, so yes, I think 20 is too long of a horizon, Miller said. Failing in the polls with 2 weeks before primary date, McKee hailed the resurgence of the Superman building project as evidence his economic plan is working and he will deliver well-paying jobs if reelected. He called the development extraordinary and will make Providence really alive. Democratic primary challenger Helena Foulkes supports the long overdue revitalization of the Superman building. Campaign spokeswoman Angelica Pellegrino wrote in an email. But Foulkes is noncommittal about supporting the size of the current subsidy package. The details of this proposal still aren't fully out. The last time the governor proposed something on this building was 4 years ago, right before an election, and we need a better understanding of the direct cost to the state this time, Pellegrino wrote. What are the latest numbers on cost per unit? And are those units something Rhode Islanders can actually afford? Morales has been critical of the 2020 Superman redevelopment plan for requiring only 28 of the units in the building to be rented to tenants making at or below the annual median income. It called for 29 units to be rented at 120% of the area median. Adding another $9.5 million in state money to the deal while adding rent restrictions to four of the units did not make him like it anymore. Representative Morales does not believe the developers of the Superman building should receive any further public subsidies without a commitment to provide more affordable housing. Campaign spokesman Ben Shanahan said, under the current proposal, only 10% of the units would be affordable, which is far too little given the significant amount of public investments already supporting the project. As mayor, David will work with the city council to pass rent stabilization ordinance in its current form, which would exempt residential units in the Superman building from rate stabilization for 10 years. Does he oppose the 20-year exemption building owners appear to be due under the previous ordinance? As of the afternoon of August 27th, the Morales campaign had not said. Smiley's campaign did not comment on the extra state funding or potential impact of rent stabilization. Mayor's office spokesman Austin Grondin said any impact of future rent stabilization legislation would depend on the details, and we cannot speculate about the application of legislation that has not yet been introduced or passed. Crossan became manager of High Rock's regional development projects after the death of longtime principal David Sweetser in 2025. A business lawyer with Boston-based Foley and Lardner LLP, Crossan worked as outside counsel for High Rock for years and specialized in, among other things, leading federal initiatives for clients throughout the United States, according to the firm's website. That focus on federal programs anticipated High Rock's turn towards the U.S. Department of Transportation's Railroad Rehabilitation and Improvement Financing Program, which the developer is counting on to write the $160 million loan. After President Donald Trump's administration paused many federal grant programs and stopped payment to Democratic-controlled jurisdictions, some saw the odds of a big loan for a project in Providence as a long shot. But while McKee, Folk, Smiley, and Morales are all critical of Trump, Crossan's politics may serve as a counterweight. Crossan has donated more than $190,000 to a variety of Republican congressional and presidential candidates since the 1990s, according to Federal Elections Commission's filings. On the flip side, he did not give either of Trump's presidential campaigns after giving to both Mitt Romney and John McCain previously. Crossan's last federal contribution was to former Nevada Attorney General Adam Laxalt's 2022 Senate campaign. Foley and Lardner's Political Action Committee has given to candidates of both major parties. It's going to happen, Fisher said about the Superman building redevelopment. We have great momentum right now, more momentum than we've had in a while. We've had our challenges along the way, but right now we feel very bullish. We are on track to get this project going. Our next cover story is by Johnny Williams out of Providence, Tuning In to the Past. To drive down Broad Street is to travel through a strip of the city's colorful history of migration. Start at the Grace Church Cemetery, where Elmwood Avenue and Broad Street bifurcate. The cemetery dates back to 1834. A stroll through it will take you past the gravestones of Armenian and Swedish families from the 20th century, as well as the resting places of Civil War veterans. Farther down the street sits the Broad Street Synagogue, also called Temple Beth-El, at 688 Broad Street. The synagogue was built around 1911 and was a gathering place for a prominent Jewish community in South Providence before the congregation moved to the east side in 1954. Still farther down at 1234 Broad Street, the corner where Baker Street meets Broad Street is a historic site of FIFA's Market. It was owned by Josefina Rosario, a woman known as Donna FIFA, who started the first wave of immigration from the Dominican Republic to Rhode Island in the mid-1950s. The market is believed to have been the first bodega to open in Providence. This transition history inspired Silk, nicknamed Sai, Renee Meyer, and Kimberly Meyer, two Providence-based artists, to install three low-range radios at each site, the cemetery, the synagogue building, and near the site of the former bodega, to honor the legacy of migration on Broad Street. The city's Department of Art, Culture, and Tourism commissioned the art installation known as Word on the Street. The radios, tuned to 89.1 FM, allow passerby to broadcast their voices to nearby receivers. Each radio has about a block and a half range. On a recent Thursday morning, drivers tuned into the frequency may have heard the artist speaking about the project and its meaning, as well as the din of traffic, people chattering along the street, and birds twittering near the radio station. Transmitting people's stories into the air, also into the neighborhood, in this hyper-local way was a nice way to carry through this idea of how change happens and how different layers and waves of immigrants come in and make a place what it is, Kimberly Meyer said. Art installations can often be beautiful but static. Both Myers wanted to create something that would commemorate the historic sites on Broad Street and engage people who walked or drove by. The artists have put together interactive art installations before, such as Camera Obscura outside City Hall in 2024. The idea of a radio appealed to them because it represents, in some ways, migration itself. We were thinking about immigration as a mode of networking, of connecting different parts of the world with other parts of the world, Sai Meyer said. There are always constant fluxes of people coming and going, and leaving something behind and bringing something new in. So the radio stations were like a migrating medium because it also connects networks and new and never disappears, but also fades out like a migrant's experience. Marta Martina, executive director and founder of Rhode Island Latino Arts, helped commission the art installation. She plans on inviting a guitarist to serenade drivers and Black storytellers to weave stories for listeners who tune into the radios. The radios also recently broadcast interviews about a mayoral debate held at Southside Cultural Center. The artists hope the radios will capture not just the past, but also the present and future of the history of migration on Broad Street. There'll be more stories to tell. The former Jewish synagogue was recently donated to the Center for Southeast Asians, which is raising money to turn it into a community center. Our next cover story is by Wheeler Cooperwaith. State helps to forgive 16 million plus in medical debt. Over $16 million in medical debt has been taken off the books for Rhode Island residents, part of a $1 million infusion of money from the state in 2024. In September of 2025, the total was nearly $12 million in canceled debt, which had risen a year later to $16 million. People with debt being cleared off the books receive a letter with Treasurer James D'Arcy's signature announcing how much debt had been erased for them. The program came about in 2024 after Troy Peck of Cranston came to the State House to spell out what can happen to a family like his when their one-year-old is diagnosed with a rare form of cancer. While he didn't end up needing the debt relief, lawmakers took up the charge and followed the lead of other local and state governments. The actual debt relief comes from a 501c3 charity medical debt resolution, which buys the debt from healthcare providers and debt collectors. Of the $1 million infusion, medical debt resolution has spent $300,000 in total through May, leaving $700,000. That figure includes its administrative costs. The debt is canceled, but the debt that is canceled must be held by participating providers or collectors. There is no requesting debt release. Anyone who gets debt cancellation needs to be a Rhode Island resident and income limits in effect. Maxes canceled must be held by participating providers or collectors. There is no requesting debt release. Anyone who gets debt cancellation needs to be a Rhode Island resident.

Two people, $84,600. Three people, $106,600. And four people, $128,600. We're going to jump into sports with Eric Rube's column, Top Wide Receivers to Watch in the State Ahead of the 2026 Season. Will Rhode Island High School football season starting up? The Providence Journal is taking a look at players to watch at several positions on teams across the state. Here are the high school receivers to watch this season. Jack Belluzzi, a Barrowville senior. Anyone who underrated Belluzzi quickly found out just how good the Broncos star receiver was. Belluzzi got every ounce of talent out of his 5'10", 150-pound frame, and had himself a second-team All-State season in 2025. He possesses some of the best hands in the state and plays with fire requisite to play for Burrillville. Belluzzi's big season should pale in comparison sophomores to come in 2006 as a Broncos center as a favorite in Division II. Brendan Cardoza, senior from LaSalle, the state's most explosive receiver last year. Cardoza took his talents from St. Raphael and right to the Rams, following the best receiving core the state's seen in quite some time. Cardoza, whose speed was key in drawing an offer from Bill Belichick at UNC, is a game-breaker with the ball in his hands and with an all-state kick returner last fall. LaSalle has a lot of mouths to feed this season, but Cardoza will certainly make plays when given the chance. Dan Cummings, a junior from Westerly. Cummings didn't slow down in his season and earned all-state honors after his 1,000-yard season. He did most of the damage downfield, but the 5'11", 180-pounder is a strong route runner with the strength to go underneath and make tough catches. Cummings will have to make adjustments with younger brother Ben taking over as quarterback for departed All-Stater Landon Hercero, but there's no reason to think that he can't. Marcel Coulibaly, a senior from Classical. After transferring in from Hedrickon, Coulibaly didn't get a chance to show his talents for the Purple last fall. He did get a chance to learn Coach Chris McCall's offense and had an opportunity to put up some gaudy numbers this fall. At 6'4", 175 pounds, Coulibaly will be a walking mismatch. He has speed and can high point a ball unlike any receiver, which means more big plays for Classical in 2026. Diallo Harrison Perez, a junior from Johnson. Harrison Perez has shined since his freshman season, but should take things to new heights this season. 5'9", 160-pound Harrison Perez has been a terrific inside receiver, using his quickness to cook defensive backs and make big plays anytime he's in space. This year, Harrison Perez will be the team's undisputed number one option, and with sophomore quarterback Ethan Archambault back, might put some record-breaking numbers in 2026. Daniel Mojica, senior from Cranston West. The Falcons graduated their top receiver from last year, but Mojica is plenty capable of stepping into that role. Mojica is a versatile weapon and can line up all over the field, making plays whenever the team needs. At 5'10", 160, Mojica does whatever possible to get himself open and isn't afraid of getting tough yards. He can exploit mismatches and will be instrumental in whatever success Cranston West has this fall. Jalen Mosley, a senior from LaSalle. Speed and athleticism were never a problem for Mosley, but he put the steps in to become a well-rounded football player and looks primed to have an absurd senior year for the Rams. At 6'2", 180 pounds, with SEC speed LSU offered him in track, it's not hard to see why the University

0: University of Connecticut is excited to have him next fall. Mosley and Brendan Cardoza give LaSalle a 1-2 punch unlike any the state's seen and is the reason why the team is a title favorite. Drez Owens, a junior from Narragansett. Injury kept Owen off the field last fall, but the junior seems to be ready to become a weapon in the Mariners' high-powered offensive attack. Owen saw limited time as a sophomore, but broke his collarbone last fall. His grasp of Matt Blessing's complex offense should prove fruitful, as Narragansett will want to use his speed and athleticism as he steps into the role of Alec Hayes' number one option for the defending Division IV champs. Armand Reed, a senior from Cranston East. Will Reed close his career better than it started? He flashed for the Thunderbolts as a freshman, transferred and played well for St. Raphael as a sophomore, then came back to Cranston East last fall and wasn't able to play last season. Talent isn't a problem for Reed, 5'9", 160-pound slot, who is quicker than quick and can blow by any DB Division III has. If he can get on and stay on the field, Reed can have a special season. Tyler Reinhard, a senior from Mount Hope. The Huskies ran the ball a lot last year, but Reinhard's versatility as a receiver and runner helped keep defenses honest. The 5'9", 160-pound junior fits the mold Mount Hope wants. He has sure hands, quick speed, good speed, and quickness, but his toughness and willingness to participate as a blocker is huge. Reinhard will make big plays this season, and while some will come with the ball in his hand, others won't be as easy to see. Nick Rogers, a senior from Mount Hope. Rogers closed a terrific sophomore campaign with a Super Bowl effort to remember, catching 6 passes for 120 yards and 1 score while rushing for 23 yards. The 6'2", 185 pounds, Rogers has the size and athleticism to be devastatingly good this fall and may force the Huskies to throw considerably more than they did last year. A talented defensive back, Rogers might put up monster numbers and help Mount Hope earn a return trip to Cranston Stadium. John Rubiano, a senior from Scituate. The Spartans were a surprise story for 2025, and Rubiano's play this fall might have them in a better season. Rubiano stepped up big as a number two option in the pass game, and will be in for a starring role with quarterback Aiden Grover back to run the show. At 6'2", 180 pounds, Rubiano has size and physical ability to be a dominant receiver in Division IV, and Scituate won't mind letting him show why. Onassis Soriano, a senior from St. Raphael. Soriano had an interesting junior season, going from complimentary offensive player to quarterback for a spell as injuries befell the Saints. Back this season, Soriano, a second-team All-State defensive back, steps into the void left by Brendan Cardoza, who transferred and will be St. Raphael's top receiver. Soriano has terrific athleticism and good size at 5'11", 185, and don't be shocked for him to be one of D1's most productive players this fall. Isaac Supple, a junior from Cumberland. Supple shows his promise as a freshman at Woonsocket, then grew into the role after transferring and playing for the Clippers last fall. This season, Supple has a chance to be one of the best tight ends in the state. Supple's a mismatch, too athletic for linebackers, too strong for the defensive backs, and a pass receiver and a 190-pound wrestler will be even tougher in the run game, which will be Cumberland's bread and butter in 2026. And lastly, we have Emmett Tallardy, a senior from Pawtucket. Tallardy is Pawtucket's most versatile offensive threat and showed as much last fall. He caught passes on the outside, took some handoffs out of the backfield, and made plays all season long. With a better grasp of the offense, Tolardi should use his athleticism. He's a star triple jumper in track to become the top weapon for quarterback, a Patrick Soares. Don't be surprised to see him hurt teams in space all season long. In the news in sports, Messi retires from Argentinian national team. Soccer legend Lionel Messi retired from the Argentina national team, announcing his decision on Monday. The Inter Miami superstar has represented the club in international competition for more than two decades. This has been Nancy reading to you today from your Providence Journal. Have a wonderful day. Thank you for being here with me.
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2: Here's the forecast for the Boston and South Shore area on the Talking Information Center from the National Weather Service. For today, cloudy, showers and thunderstorms possible, temperatures in the lower 70s. Overnight, more of the same, cloudy, rain, temperatures dropping down to the lower 60s. Wednesday, cloudy, temperatures in the mid 70s. The sun rose this morning at 6:11, setting at 7:18 this evening. Stay tuned for more heading your way next on the Talking Information Center.
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10: Hello, this is Jean at the Talking Information Center reading the Atlantic Magazine. From the August edition, The Demons of Maryville. A growing number of charismatic Christians see themselves as waging a spiritual battle against the forces of Satan. Sometimes Those Forces Are Right Across the Street, by Stephanie McCrimmon. From the outside, the church looked like a plain brick storefront, the mirrored windows peeling, a sign above painted white with blue letters. The Well, it read, and underneath, Revival Hub. There were older and grander churches in Maryville, a college town in East Tennessee, where you could barely drive a minute without passing a cross or a sign about Jesus. But when Mike and Andrea Brewer established The Well in 2016, they understood themselves to be part of something more mystical and revolutionary than any existing denomination, a charismatic Christian movement that has drawn millions of Americans with the promise of supernatural encounters with God and visions of cosmic battle. By his own account, Mike had been an exhausted factory worker and a lapsed Pentecostal, addicted to pornography, when one night, at home and praying for a better life, he heard an unfamiliar voice calling out to him and believed that it was God. At church a few days later, he would write, he felt a tangible explosion in his chest, followed by the purity and righteousness of God moving through me in waves. He came to believe that a demon had exited his body and that the Holy Spirit had taken its place. He decided that God had chosen him for a divine assignment. The Brewers began attending conferences with names such as Voice of the Prophets and Voice of the Apostles in places like Lancaster, Pennsylvania, and Springfield, Missouri. At one gathering, Mike claimed to have seen an actual angel, and at another, a manifestation of the Holy Spirit that he described to me as like five fog machines, like a cloud just rolling into the room. He and Andrea came to believe that God was unleashing new signs and wonders and raising up modern-day apostles and prophets, including, it turned out, them. They went abroad as missionaries to India and Haiti, which only confirmed their emerging understanding of a universe with three distinct realms, the heavenly, the earthly, and the underworld, with earth being the realm of spiritual warfare. On one side, the Holy Spirit, angels, and believers comprised an army of God. On the other were the forces of Satan, legions of demons with names, ranks, and personalities that could inhabit people, geographical regions, and entire nations. In India, the Brewers claim to have battled Shiva, Brahma, and Kali. In Haiti, Python and Mamiwata. There was Marduk, Osiris, Ra, Horus, Diana, Artemis, Sheshanaga, and so on, a whole pantheon of demons that represented ancient religions and civilizations and whose earthly expressions were essential to understanding current events. By the time the Brewers returned to Maryville, they saw themselves as hardened spiritual warriors. They founded The Well to continue the battle, joining an international network of churches and ministries called Global Awakening, which also had a seminary, where Andrea began studying demon history and hierarchies. When Mike asked God for their exact assignment, he told me when I visited in March, the Lord spoke so clearly. He said, I'm giving you and The Well a mandate for the full eradication of witchcraft and demonic activity in the region. And that was what led the Brewers to look across the street one day a few years later and determine that the central hub for demonic activity in the region was roughly 100 yards away. It was a bookstore called Southland. The owner was Lisa Masoski, and she was chatting with customers one afternoon when she found out that people in town were accusing her of demonic activity, and not in a metaphorical way. Over the course of three decades in Maryville, Masoski had made Southland Books and Cafe into a local institution, a sprawling maze of old bookcases where people could find a leather-bound Mark Twain, a paperback Charles Bukowski, shelves of military history, and flyers for a local Mahjong group. Masosky had a bar downstairs where she hosted trivia nights, readings, all-ages punk shows, and fundraisers that sometimes involved drag performances. She occasionally provided space to the local Democratic Party. But none of that had drawn public protest until a new church moved in across the street. "You're not going to believe this," a friend texted her, and then sent the first of several videos posted by a man who introduced himself as Mike Brewer, the leader of an apostolic hub called The Well. Sitting at a desk, he explained in a calm and methodical manner that the bookstore had been identified as a regional demonic stronghold. A high-ranking demon named Lilith was involved, Masosky would learn, and the bookstore was being targeted for something called strategic-level spiritual warfare, the goal of which was to remove the enemy. Masosky had been born and raised in Maryville. She was 58, Catholic, and gay, and told me she was used to living among conservative Christians. Still, demonic came as a surprise. "This is probably the dumbest thing I've ever heard," she remembered thinking after seeing the first video, not yet realizing that the church was part of the fastest-growing segment of Christianity in the country, or that the language she was hearing in the fall of 2022 was spreading across the Christian right and the wider political landscape. In the years ahead, Donald Trump would accuse the entire Democratic Party of being demonic. Tucker Carlson would claim that he had been mauled by a demon in his sleep. Steve Bannon would call Lutheran and Catholic activists who help immigrants demonic. A federal emergency management official would speak of being teleported to a Waffle House 50 miles away, elaborating that he was not sure whether the transporting forces were good or evil. J.D. Vance would say of UFOs, "I don't think they're aliens, I think they're demons." And the same apostles and prophets who'd claimed that God had anointed Trump to be president would encourage him to see his war with Iran as a cosmic showdown with a demonic entity known as the Prince of Persia. In that beginning moment, though, Masosky was simply wondering what the accusations meant for her bookstore and the people who went there. Why was she being targeted? What precisely was demonic about Southland? The Mahjong? The romanticy section? A drag performer called Icky Stardust? Her? She wondered if she needed to worry about security. She began searching for books on the subject, learning of an entire specialty called demonology. She found a manual written by an East Texas couple called Pigs in the Parlor, A Practical Guide to Deliverance, which had a chapter outlining 53 different demonic groupings. From her front door, she kept an eye on what was happening across the street. A tobacco store blocked her full view of the church, but on Thursdays and Sundays, she could see cars and trucks wheeling into the craggy parking lot. In one way, of course, none of this was new. Belief in satanic forces has been part of Christianity since the first century. What was relatively new was the rising movement that was supercharging these concepts and that had first taken root in charismatic circles during the 1990s. Early leaders called their ideas the New Apostolic Reformation, claiming that a wave of Holy Spirit power was surging around the globe, heralding a new apostolic age. NAR leaders advised a common end-times narrative, NAR leaders revised a common end-times narrative in a way that would prove revolutionary. Instead of retreating from the world and awaiting the return of Jesus Christ, they believed, Christians were supposed to establish God's kingdom right now on earth. Their version of the kingdom mapped neatly onto the political goals of social conservatives, libertarians, and more recently, the MAGA movement. The kingdom would have limited government, free markets, two genders, one kind of marriage, and one kind of God. The right now part, meanwhile, offered an urgent paradigm for mobilizing grassroots believers out of the church and into electoral politics, government, education, and all other realms of life where they were to assert God's dominion. The new apostles and prophets of the NAR spread these ideas through decentralized networks of churches, international prayer ministries, schools, revivals, and prayer rallies, attracting followers who could find a sense of power and purpose in building the kingdom. Leaders spoke of believers as warriors or God's army or even special forces, and churches as military bases, and certain apostles as generals. They believed that being a Christian meant being in a constant state of spiritual warfare. In its most basic form, this simply meant praying for God to eradicate evil. But NAR leaders pioneered a more radical version that they called strategic spiritual warfare, which entailed the idea that demons could take over cities and institutions, and that Christians could target and scatter them by their physical presence, intensive prayer, singing, marching, and other strategies. One version of how this could look was when a team of NAR leaders in the 90s climbed Mount Everest, where they spent weeks praying at various altitudes in an attempt to displace a high-ranking demon called the Queen of Heaven, whom they believed to be suppressing the spread of Christianity across the Middle East and Asia. Another version was the run-up to the January 6, 2021 insurrection, when prominent apostles and prophets held prayer rallies calling for the Minutemen of the Kingdom to rise up against demonic forces that they believed had stolen the 2020 election, after which many of their followers were among those who stormed the U.S. Capitol. Another version was what happened after the Brewers returned to Maryville. The first gatherings of The Well were held in the office of a former used car dealership, just a few families praying for God to reveal the enemy. As more people joined, the group relocated to an office building, where one Sunday, Mike decided that it was time to begin the first phase of strategic spiritual warfare, targeting what he considered to be ground-level demons. He invited anyone carrying emotional pain or tormenting thoughts to come to the front of the room. As he and Andrea tell the story, a young man recently released from prison stepped forward. Andrea put her hands on his shoulders, and as Mike ordered any demons to come to attention, the young man began shaking and crying, a catharsis that Mike declared to be God's victory over a demon that they later identified as Odin because of the man's participation in a white supremacist prison gang that embraced the Norse god. After that, more people began coming forward, and it was during this time that Mike received the mandate for the full eradication of witchcraft and demonic activity in the region. The church moved in 2021 to the Brick Building, a former grocery store along a main thoroughfare in town, and set aside Thursday nights for delivering the people of Maryville. The sign went up. Into the sanctuary went 100 or so chairs, arranged in a semicircle around a drum kit, guitars, and amplifiers. On one wall went a map of the area, superimposed with what appeared to be a huge spider web that divided the region into prayer sectors. Where a church's pulpit or a cross would usually be was an arrangement of amber-toned spotlights and glowing, flameless candles. And when people came, they found the sort of free-form services common in the movement, people dancing with colored prayer flags, or pacing the room, or lying prostrate on the floor, the band playing one anthemic song after another. A woman named Sasha, a driver for Uber Eats at the time, told me that on her first night at the well, this cry came out of me, which she believed was a demon leaving her body, freeing her of the emotional and physical pain of a hysterectomy. A 62-year-old woman named Pam told me that a deliverance team conducted a spiritual evaluation to determine how demons might have entered her body, asking her whether she'd had astral projections or tarot cards read, done meditation or yoga, or ever felt envious, angry, depressed, or insecure. The team then led her through an elaborate process of renouncing curses and revoking demonic rights, and when it was over, she said, "I really believed I was a child of God." A young man suffering from severe anxiety and depression told me that after his cleansing, he felt the most love I have ever felt. A middle-aged woman who had struggled with drug and pornography addictions told me that after several sessions, she felt euphoric, whole, complete, one, merged with the Trinity, and that whatever God asks of her, I will do at all costs. People came from Alabama, Florida, Michigan, Minnesota. Mike said that a wealthy businessman from Indiana flew in for a private session. Deliverance leaders told me that they identified demons by the ways a person might be tormented. Feelings of worthlessness was Belial. Sexual confusion could be Jezebel. Anger could be Thor, who was under the command of Odin. The brewers estimated that they delivered many hundreds of people, enough that they decided they were ready to move into the next phase of spiritual warfare. This meant identifying higher-ranking territorial demons, which involved a process that Andrea called determining the narrative of hell over the region. She began gathering what she called spiritual intelligence. She kept track of what demons had been identified during deliverances at the well. As she drove around the area, she told me, she made note of Masonic lodges, tarot card readers, and anything else that made her feel uneasy. She paid attention to her dreams. Then came the day that Mike noticed an event posted on Facebook, an upcoming fundraiser for local foster kids that involved death metal and drag performances. The Morvol Punk Toy Drive was being held at a bookstore right across the street. The brewers had not heard much about Southland, but scrolling through the shop's Facebook page, they saw rainbow flags. They saw postings about local Democratic Party meetings and a drum circle, along with videos of past drag shows, including one in which Icky Stardust performed an elaborate routine to a blasting metal version of White Wedding and poured fake blood all over their dress. Mike thought that he saw a teenager in the audience. It was obvious, Andrea said. The high-ranking demon influencing the region was Lilith, a Mesopotamian wind goddess who ruled over forbidden sexual desire, and Southland was the stronghold, which Mike defined as a place where certain thoughts, attitudes, and behaviors contrary to God were flourishing. Mike informed the church elders. I said, we cannot just let this stuff go, he told me. I said, this is evil. After she watched the video, Misoski started asking around about the brewers. She was a little bit older than Mike, but it only took a couple of phone calls to find out that he was from a nearby town called Townsend, known as a tourist gateway to the Great Smoky Mountains. Her sister and a friend had worked with his cousins. Another friend who had worked at Southland had joined the well, and Misoski had not seen her since. She realized that Andrea had worked at a local hardware store. Jackleg preacher, Misoski would mutter when Mike's name came up. She had never wanted to be a political activist, but during the Trump era, Southland was becoming a social haven of the sort that can be found in many small southern towns. The campus of Maryville College was down the street, and students and faculty often hung out in the cafe. A professor sometimes gave lectures on the Constitution. Older gay couples met for beers. Misoski decided to host the county's first Pride event in 2019, the same year that the well received the mandate. She had thought that a dozen or so people would show up, but more than 700 did, which she found unexpectedly moving. She hosted more events after that, including drag show fundraisers. Minors could attend with a parent or a guardian, which was the case with the punk toy drive that was now drawing the attention of the well. Misoski flipped through Pigs in the Parlor. This is the day of spiritual battle and spiritual victory, read a chapter titled The Final Conflict. The warfare is on. She went online and looked up Lilith. Primordial she-demon, read one description, banished from the Garden of Eden for disobeying Adam, read another. Every story needs a hero, a protagonist, and an antagonist, she remembered thinking. So I guess I'm their antagonist, in collusion with Lilith. She wanted to blow it all off, but couldn't. She thought that the QAnon conspiracy was bonkers, and it had compelled a man to drive to Washington, D.C. with an AR-15 and fire shots inside a pizza parlor. Nancy Pelosi, as Speaker of the House, had been called demonic, and then her husband had been assaulted by a man who spoke of evil forces. Across the street, the Brewers turned a conference room at the Well into what they called a war room. They put maps of all the surrounding counties on the walls, representing what they considered their spiritual theater of operation. Mike began posting about the fundraiser to his thousands of social media followers, saying that it was from the pits of hell. At some point, he said, someone apparently upset by this sent him an envelope full of excrement. Others sent checks and urged him to keep going. A few congregants started prayer walking near the bookstore, a tactic of spiritual warfare that had been deployed in the days and weeks before the January 6 insurrection, when people marched around the U.S. Supreme Court and state capitol buildings, calling the Holy Spirit into battle. Meanwhile, Andrea began doing research into Tennessee laws and found an old statute banning cabaret performances within 1,000 feet of a church. The Brewers sent the information to the local district attorney, the police, the sheriff, and city and county commissioners. Soon, a wider circle of activists and pastors became involved in the cause, including one who had recently held a book burning in the town of Mount Juliet, about 3 hours away, a huge bonfire that had drawn a crowd of cheering people who tossed copies of Harry Potter and other books deemed demonic into the flames. At the Well, Mike showed images of the drag shows to his congregation. He kept streaming live videos describing what was happening at Southland as wicked. Then, a few days before the fundraiser, in November 2022, Mike and Misosky spoke by phone. Her recollection is that she called Mike and that he talked about doing spiritual warfare against voodoo chiefs in Haiti, and that she said, "That's great, Mike. Why don't you have a cup of coffee with me?" Mike's recollection is that he called Misosky. "I said, I'm not calling to resolve differences. We're not going to do that. I'm calling to request that you go 18 and older for events," he said. "If you're marketing to children of this area, we're going to do everything within the law and the spirit to stop you. We will never harm you physically." I said, "I'm calling out of respect." And that was the last time they spoke. Soon after, Misosky got a call from the Anti-Defamation League. There had been some chatter about a protest at Southland on neo-Nazi forums that the group monitored. At the time, all kinds of LGBTQ events around the country were being targeted by extremist groups. A gunman had just killed 5 people and injured 19 at an LGBTQ nightclub in Colorado. Misosky called the police. She called some local pastors she knew and asked that they show up at the fundraiser wearing their collars. She posted on Facebook that MAGA fascists were threatening the toy drive. The next evening, she stood with dozens of supporters in front of the bookstore, watching as a group of 9 men, some with their faces covered with bandanas, marched down a side street and up to the sidewalk in front of the entrance, where police stopped them from going any farther. According to local press reports, the men held signs that read, "Groomers are pedophiles," and "It's okay to be white." At least one of them appeared to have a gun. The Brewers said that they had no idea who the protesters were and that they were at home at the time. On Facebook, Mike speculated that Misosky had organized a false flag operation to smear Christians. Later, the ADL and another watchdog group would identify the men as members of a neo-Nazi group called the Tennessee Active Club, part of a network of such clubs across the United States. Members of the group would show up the next year in the town of Franklin, about 3.5 hours from Maryville, to provide security for a mayoral candidate named Gabrielle Hansen. During her campaign, Hansen spoke of battling vague forces threatening the nation and was anointed for office at a tent revival, whose promotional posters declared, "We are taking back the land by displacing demonic forces and ushering in his glory." Hansen said in a statement later that she had not hired the men who showed up and denied being affiliated with any white supremacy or Nazi-affiliated group. In front of Southland, there was shouting back and forth between protesters and Musosky's supporters, and after a few hours, the masked men returned to their cars, which were parked several blocks away. Some of them reported to the police that their tires had been slashed. The fundraiser went on, but Musosky remained unsettled. She blamed the well for putting a target on her back and providing moral cover for people who might want to justify violence. She spent the night of the protest and several nights after that camped out on the floor of Southland with a .38, a 9mm, a shotgun, and a baseball bat. Mike told me that he and Andrea were merely bringing the reality of demonic activities at Southland to light. "The truth hurts," he said. "We won't resolve our differences, our worldviews. I would never physically harm anyone, but I will bring an awareness." When I reached one of the protesters named in local press accounts, he told me that he had never heard of the well, but made clear his view of drag performances. "Influencing children to sexual activities isn't demonic," he wrote in a text message. Not long after the fundraiser, Musosky received word from the county sheriff through an intermediary asking whether she wanted to sign her staff up for active shooter training. Andrea, meanwhile, received word from God. It came through one of her mentors, a prophet in Colorado, who trained people in spiritual warfare and told Andrea that she had gotten a prophecy that the well was entering into a final battle with Lilith, which the brewers understood less as a prediction than as an instruction. Until recently, all of this might have been considered a dispatch from the fringes of American religion, except that the ideas taking hold in Maryville are becoming more and more mainstream. While the Southern Baptists, United Methodists, and other denominations continue to decline, millions of Americans are finding their way to non-denominational churches with names such as Oasis, Elevation, and Harvest Rock, where they are learning about the intricacies of demons, spiritual warfare, and other NAR ideas. Some of the nation's largest megachurches, such as El Rey Jesus in Florida and Free Chapel in Georgia, are led by apostles and prophets in the movement. One such apostle, Paula White Cain, is President Trump's spiritual advisor. By 2024, roughly 61% of American Christians agreed with the statement that there are modern-day apostles and prophets, and roughly half agreed that there are demonic principalities and powers who control physical territory, according to a survey conducted by Paul Juppé, a Denison University political scientist who is among the few scholars attempting to track the ways that NAR ideas are transforming Christianity. By December 2025, roughly 59% of evangelical Christians and 22% of non-evangelicals agreed that the church should organize campaigns of spiritual warfare and prayer to displace high-level demons, Juppé found in a follow-up survey. The same survey also indicated that more people are encountering these concepts on social media than in church, which speaks to how people are following apostles and prophets through online ministries and prayer networks, and to how influencers across the broader Christian right are leveraging these ideas to gain and possibly radicalize followers. This was obvious at the memorial for Charlie Kirk following his assassination last year. Defense Secretary Pete Hegseth described the moment at hand as a spiritual war. The right-wing influencer Benny Johnson urged members of Trump's cabinet to wield the sword for the terror of evil men in our nation. The far-right activist Jack Posobiec told people to put on the full armor of God and face the evil in high places and the spiritual warfare before us, rhetoric that has only continued to escalate as the midterm elections approach. Speaking about the anti-ICE protests in Minneapolis earlier this year, The influential NAR strategist Lance Wallnau said that the demons are manifesting. More recently, the Lieutenant Governor of Indiana, Micah Beckwith, speaking about Democratic attempts to gerrymander congressional districts, said that the party was being led by the minions and voices of darkness. "Wake up, Christians, they are coming for you," he said on a show called Flashpoint, a kind of nightly news for the apostles and prophets crowd. "You can't pet a demon. I know people like to say, hey, demons, stay over there. Just don't hurt us and we won't hurt you. It doesn't work that way. Evil will find you. Until strong men stand up and do something and fight fire with fire, then we will continue to lose ground. Our children will be warped. The curse will be over the land." As the MAGA coalition has fractured, some of Trump's former supporters have been turning this language against him. Among others, Tucker Carlson has questioned whether Trump could be the Antichrist, while Carlson's critics have suggested that Carlson himself might be under demonic influence. The conservative writer Rod Dreher, seeking to explain his former friend's growing anti-Semitism, recently wrote that he wondered whether there was some demonic force in the New England wood where Tucker lives, and if it has been working on his mind. Dreher, a friend of Vance's who identifies as Eastern Orthodox, has been writing a lot about demons lately and told me that he believes something larger is going on in American culture. "I think the whole materialist paradigm we've lived by is breaking down, he said. "The world is becoming re-enchanted, whether people want it to be or not. It's all very real. People, the overclass, the professional class, just don't see it and don't want to see it." In books and interviews, Dreher has been promoting parable-like stories about demons that seem designed to reach those people, or perhaps shift some spiritual Overton window. One involves a haunted McMansion in Louisiana. Another is about a wealthy New York City woman whose husband placed her under an exorcist's care. Yet another is about a Chicago lawyer terrorized by alien visitations that turned out to be demons. In a more immediate sense, invoking demons can be a means of dehumanizing and delegitimizing political enemies, which has often been a precursor to actual warfare and political violence. It's a very useful way to get around the Christian imperative to love your enemy. Matthew Taylor, a visiting scholar at the Center on Faith and Justice at Georgetown University, told me, "For the most part, that is the ironclad command. So how do you get Christians to hate their enemies, or to hate them even if they love them? Demons are easy to hate. They are irredeemable objects of hatred." Which Misosky understood, as she told the sheriff's office that, yes, she would like to sign up for active shooter training. And so, 3 years into a campaign of spiritual warfare against demonic forces in Maryville, she and her staff learned how long it would take for police to arrive should she call 911 and what to do in those minutes. They learned how to duck and cover and run for the exits. The trainer suggested that Misosky arm each door with something to spray in the eyes of a possible shooter. She bought some cans of wasp spray and placed them strategically near the two entrances, behind several bookcases, by the door to the downstairs space, and under the bar. Upstairs, she kept the baseball bat and a gun under her desk, which she adjusted so that she could face the front door and scan each person who came in. Sitting there, she sometimes found herself thinking, "I know they would shoot me first." Across the street, the Brewers were feeling more and more triumphant. In 2023, Tennessee's state legislature passed the nation's first law banning drag performances in public spaces or where minors could view them. Arizona, Kentucky, Oklahoma, Arkansas, and Idaho, among other states, then passed laws similar to Tennessee's, which is being challenged in court, but which still felt to them like a victory for the kingdom of God. In accordance with the prophecy that Andrea had received from Colorado, the Well entered the final phase of spiritual warfare against Lilith in the spring of 2024, which involved 40 days of continuous prayer, asking for God to liberate Maryville. The Brewers said that people showed up every day and sometimes stayed into the night. "We just left the doors open and people came," Mike said, describing how he believed those prayers were answered when the state legislature passed a resolution declaring July of that year to be a month of prayer and fasting for the entire state. That summer, a Republican state representative coordinated prayer rallies for all 95 counties across Tennessee, and Andrea was asked to speak at one in Maryville, along with state and local officials. As the Brewers saw it, the law, the government, and the whole state were coming into alignment to fulfill the mandate that God had given them. The rally was on the steps of the county courthouse. The day was a bit cloudy, and several hundred people came, including many from the Well, some of whom had American flags in their pockets, and many of whom kneeled, then bowed, pressing their forehead to the warm concrete. When it was Andrea's turn to speak, she felt full of God's authority. She commanded that Lilith leave the region in the name of Jesus, at which point she said she heard sirens going off. When she looked up into the sky, she said she saw something like clouds parting and what she discerned to be a halo of colors in the sky. "Something shifted," she said. "Something changed. There was a moment where God said, 'I am breaking through this situation,' and everybody present, you just felt it." And now it was a spring Sunday at the Well, one like so many other Sundays in a church where spiritual warfare never really ends, and several dozen people filed into the sanctuary to hear what God might want them to do next. A member of the congregation gave a message about grief, but mostly there was praying as the band played, drums pounding, building and building, amber spotlights glowing. Two women danced around the room with prayer flags, and others lay on the floor. After 45 minutes of this, someone declared, "Right there, I felt like we pushed through the atmosphere." And someone else said, "Something is breaking right now in this room, and it's going to break through this city and break through this region." And someone else said, "In the name of Jesus, every demon out." During the 2 weeks I spent at the Well, prayer teams performed deliverances almost every day. Some of them involved newcomers, but many were a kind of spiritual maintenance for long-standing congregants who kept returning for more. More purification, more power, more of this version of freedom and purpose. People told me that during their deliverances, they had visions of snakes and soldiers, doors and colors. Sasha, the woman who'd worked for Uber Eats, told me that she had struggled with childhood trauma, homosexual feelings, and drug addiction, and that she was on her fifth or sixth deliverance to rid herself of those and other things that she did not consider God. The sessions could be emotionally exhausting, and she said that her deliverance leader had explained that she should space them out for her own safety. She told me, "Honey, you've been through so much, your frame could not contain it." By that point, Sasha had been liberated from Python, Osiris, Apollo, Lilith, and other demons, and she suspected that more were still in there. At the same time, she and others said that their deliverances were not only about their own purification. The experience had also changed how they saw the world and their role in it. "It's like being a warrior. There's no rest," Sasha said. "Things are changing in the spirit realm, and people are not ready for what's to come." She and others told me about all the ways they now saw Satan working in the world. It was Jeffrey Epstein and child trafficking and underground tunnels. It was Iran and Muslims whose goal is to outpopulate us and all, Muslims whose goal is to outpopulate us all and take over, in Sasha's words. It was Pride Month and transgenderism. It was churches that were stifling the Holy Spirit. It was not just separation of church and state that was the problem in this country, but a far more profound separation of humanity from what they understood to be the one true God. "If we keep everything separate, no one will ever see the big picture," Sasha said, and she explained how she starts her days. I wake up in the morning and I anoint myself, she began. She said that she asks God to open her senses to the supernatural because at times she can smell demons. She puts her hand on her head and asks God to silence the voice of the accuser in Jesus' name and to silence the voice of my own thoughts in Jesus' name. She asks to have the helmet of salvation and the very mind of Christ and to bring every thought into submission. And then she heads into the world, a spiritual warrior. Across the street, Lisa Misosky started her day with the wasp spray still by the doors and the baseball bat and gun still under her desk and a worn copy of Pigs in the Parlor on a shelf. The Brewers, meanwhile, had decided that their work in Maryville was done. A beachhead has been established, Mike said. The well would continue, but he and Andrea were moving on to the next front, relocating to a town north of Palm Beach, Florida, where Mike was starting a ministry to train business people and other leaders in kingdom warfare. Andrea was developing the narrative of hell in their new neighborhood, where many streets were named for Greek gods. The well has been in war for almost 10 years to deliver this territory, Andrea said just before they left Maryville. Now it's a calmer season, but there will be another wave. Next, from the July issue, Boy George. Finally, an action movie about Washington's French and Indian War years by James Parker. Where shall we look for Washington, the greatest among men? Asked Parson Weems in 1800, but in America, that greatest continent, which, rising from beneath the frozen pole, stretches far and wide to the south. Weems, Washington's first biographer, was a propagandist of genius, but even he might not have known quite how American he was being when he wrote that line. A smaller country, it is implied, geographically smaller and smaller in soul, simply could not have handled the monster truck greatness of this man. It would have ruptured or burst. For greatness like this, only America would have been big enough. Weems's Washington is famously great all the way through, great from the get-go, an angelic child fanned by the warm wings of ministering spirits who matures irreversibly into a mighty warrior and then a world-shaking leader. But what if greatness is something you grow into, patchily and vexedly, under pressure? Young Washington, a new biopic, gives us pre-revolutionary George, early 20s George, pale, petulant, virginal, ramrod straight, and bristling with awkwardness and ambition. He is callow, unformed, imperfect in a word, and when he starts soldiering, he makes some rather large mistakes. As played by the very beautiful and curiously English William Franklin Miller, this Washington is an underdog. He's an interloper, an uppity tenant farmer seeking to make a name for himself in service of the crown. He goes on surveying missions and nearly freezes to death. Unembraced by Virginian high society, he crashes a party at the mansion of Lord Fairfax, entering via the basement. It's here that he meets Sally Carey, soon to marry into the Fairfax family, and begins a stilted flirtation with her. Across the Appalachians in the murk of the Ohio wilderness is the developing fault line between two contending empires, the British and the French. Who will claim this endless, uncertain landscape? Having trekked the territory with his trusty surveyor's compass, and in the absence of anyone else rash enough to do it, Washington volunteers to deliver an ultimatum to the encroaching French forces, at the head of a rabble of Virginian militiamen, in the name of the King of England, he'll tell those Frenchmen to clear off. The Ohio Valley, the immeasurable forest from time immemorial, the gloomy haunt of ravening beasts, Weems again, becomes the young man's proving ground, and his flaws, pride, and experience are consequential. Does newly promoted Major Washington, by blundering with his men into a party of breakfasting French soldiers, whom they sort of massacre in uncontrolled volleys of buckshot, accidentally start the French and Indian War, which becomes the Seven Years' War, called by some historians the First World War? It certainly seems like he does. And does he then build a fort of buckshot, accidentally start the French and Indian War, which becomes the Seven Years' War, called by some historians the First World War?

Virginia, Robert Dinwiddie, played with Bird-like Severity by Ben Kingsley, will not hear of it. Months later, he presents himself to General Edward Braddock, humbly but determinedly offering his experience in this new style of warfare. "You lost," the general, Andy Serkis, reminds him. "Failure is a great teacher," Washington says. If I tell you that this is one of those movies where everybody speaks in slightly leaden proverbs, obedience can be commanded, respect must be earned, even a pawn can take a king, and so on, you'll immediately apprehend the ambiance of young Washington. And this, of course, is the lesson of the movie. These poor decisions, these disasters, are a necessary prelude to greatness. Without flawed and gangling young George blowing it in the Ohio woods, there's no full-grown George, the emphatic figure who shows up in Philadelphia at the Second Continental Congress and is speedily and unanimously proclaimed chief commander of the revolutionary forces. Everyone and everything, society, reality, good stuff and bad stuff, is fiercely tutoring our hero, fiercely engaged in his development. Peter Stark, in his excellent 2018 biography, also called Young Washington, highlights the archetypal elements in this story, the screenplay-friendly substructure of this transition from adolescence to adulthood. Washington's passage, he writes, parallels what in mythology Joseph Campbell calls the hero's journey. We might even call it a shamanic voyage. Young George goes out into the Badlands. His weakness is exposed. He is torn out by the demons of fear, failure, and defeat. His body is tested and his ego picked apart. He returns loaded with strange knowledge and as if magical attainments. Into the direst of circumstances, men will now follow him. In battle, he is inviolate. Musket balls and flying death shards seem to swerve around him. And when the showdown comes, against the Brits, against power, against the chaos of an emergent nation, like Eminem in 8 Mile, he is ready. So there's a wild and potentially somewhat Jungian movie to be made here. I can imagine a version of Young Washington directed by one of the Safdie brothers with a score by Hildur Guðnadóttir. It's a great movie, this one I'm imagining. It has an entirely made-up scene where Washington, mid-parley with the Iroquois, hallucinates that he is being attacked by raven, great, big, jabbering, inky ravens with walloping wings and talons that draw blood. The dark cellos of Guðnadóttir chop and grind, and Washington, shrieking, swiping, maddened at the air, flees into the forest, a disappearing uniform. Observes an Iroquois matriarch, "That one has far to go." But Young Washington comes to us by way of Angel Studios, a home, as CEO Neil Harmon puts it in the studio's mission statement, or North Star letter, for stories that amplify light. So far, these stories have included the Life of Christ TV drama, The Chosen, and, more controversially, Sound of Freedom, inspired by the activities of the anti-sex trafficking activist Tim Ballard, and celebrated by Trump backers, religious conservatives, and QAnon believers. Young Washington is not crude and ghastly like Sound of Freedom. It has some decent big-name actors, Kingsley, Serkis, Mary Louise Parker, some stirring battles, some history lessons, and the most ideological thing about it is its soundtrack, which is a kind of string-based moralistic soup. But the process of light amplification has straightened the storytelling. Clichés and hoary tropes abound. Most shows offered these days, Angel Studios' North Star letter continues, add to the cynicism, division, and darkness so pervasive in society. Fortunately, darkness and light, hope and despair, cannot exist in the same place at the same time. I disagree, and so does William Blake. Joy and woe are woven fine, a clothing for the soul divine. Hope and despair are twins, inextricable, and a darker, weirder Washington
would have made for a better movie.

0: In one respect, though, young Washington nails it. As he makes his error-strewn progress through early manhood, Washington is variously fobbed off by supercilious Brits, sneered at by drippingly Gallic Frenchmen, and insulted by the Virginian elite. Class-wise, money-wise, the system is rigged against him. Can he not break through on his own merits? That is not the way the world works, his exasperated half-brother Lawrence tells him. Then someone should remake it, storms young George, cosmically mutinous. America, America, I can see you being born right here, as this strain of noble insurgency mingles with the beginnings of your biggest personality defect, the great American inferiority complex. You think you're better than me? Nearly everyone in young Washington thinks they're better than George Washington. And he'll show them all, the bastards. Planted alongside the seed of liberty, in other words, is the seed of grievance, of the political resentment from which we are still suffering. Now that's an origin story. From the August edition of the Atlantic magazine, a poem titled From Idaho B-Roll by Brian Blanchfield. In Garfield, Washington, the second of three speed trap towns cutting over into Idaho on the way home from Spokane, there is a gray-going-white basketball, furred from use and exposure, deflated only enough to discourage prolonged play in the grass by the public court, beside the little park's restroom, the simplest, soonest option en route. It pleases me again to spot it, and before returning to the car, to shoot two or three baskets. It must, with everything else, be buried under snow half of each winter. You lose the news, you shake the hour of seated transit off, and stand quiet with whatever you've seen. A tractor waiting to pull the giant buck from the double yellow line, the pheasant vanishing in the bush, the long, bright, flowering wheat or waves of grain in the anthem area wind inspires. Bounce it two or three times and find, at the four finger pads of your right hand, a meridian bowed across the ball, the grace, remembered by feel, of backspin. Unseen mark of experience, in a groove, at the line, clock stopped, to get it to roll back to you. Again, the poet Brian Blanchfield, the title From Idaho B-Roll. And another poem from the August issue of The Atlantic, The Scrubbed and Simple Moon by Carol Frost. Watchless, wordless, compassless. Isn't that when mountains open and light roars through? As when in the delivery room, slammed by a lot of meaningless brightness, you cried and were held and forgot? In your nursery, did you reach for the moon? Many babies do. Moon, your mother said, and soon enough, you were grown. The poet Carol Frost, the title, The Scrubbed and Simple Moon. And with very little time left, I'll close by reading another poem from a much earlier issue of The Atlantic. The poet is Mae Sarton. This poem appeared in the December 1948 issue, and the title is Now I Become Myself. Now I become myself. It's taken time, many years and places. I have been dissolved and shaken, worn other people's faces, run madly as if time were there, terribly old, crying a warning, hurry, you will be dead before. What? Before you reach the morning, or the end of the poem is clear, or love safe in the walled city? Now to stand still, to be here, feel my own weight and density. The black shadow on the paper is my hand. The shadow of a word as thought shapes the shaper, falls heavy on the page, is heard. All fuses now, falls into place from wish to action, word to silence. My work, my love, my time, my face, gathered into one intense gesture of growing like a plant. As slowly as the ripening fruit, fertile, detached, and always spent, falls but does not exhaust the root. So all the poem is, can give, grows in me to become the song, made so and rooted so by love. Now there is time, and time is young. Oh, in this single hour I live all of myself and do not move. I, the pursued who madly ran, stand still, and stop the sun. Again, the poet May Sarton, the title, Now I Become Myself. That concludes this week's reading from The Atlantic. My name is Jean. Thank you so much for listening.
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2: Here's the forecast for the Boston and South Shore area on the Talking Information Center from the National Weather Service. For today, cloudy showers and thunderstorms possible, temperatures in the lower 70s. Overnight, more of the same, cloudy rain, temperatures dropping down to the lower 60s. Wednesday, cloudy, temperatures in the mid 70s. The sun rose this morning at 6:11, setting at 7:18 this evening. 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
3: 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And Framingham.
1: And coming up next on the Talking Information Center, it's today's reading of National Review. 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
5: Hi there, it's Vicki with the Talking Information Center. It is August 28th, 2026, and today I will be reading the September 2026 issue of the National Review. The Week. We are capitalists, read the open letter signed by a small group of moderate House Democrats in June, not socialists. It was a necessary rejoinder to both the Democratic Party's radical fringes and its primary voters, who have spent the summer catapulting socialists closer to positions of power. Those candidates are hostile not just to capitalism, but it increasingly seems to America itself. Daria Liza Avila Chevrolet, who knocked off the chairman of the House Hispanic Caucus in her New York primary, once boasted about wiping her hands with the American flag, and founded a college group that sought to undermine and eradicate America. Malat Kiros struggled to call the firebombing of Jews in Boulder, Colorado, anti-Semitic, and said America's actions made the 9/11 attacks inevitable. She defeated a 15-term Democrat in Colorado. New York's Claire Valdez devoted herself to fighting the lie that the U.S. empire defends freedom, advances democracy, and protects human rights. Pennsylvania's Chris Robb blamed Zionists for the slaughter of Jews on Australia's Bondi Beach. New Jersey's Adam Hamwy is likely headed to Congress despite his longtime association with the architect of the 1993 World Trade Center bombing. What links these candidates is not their shared contempt for the Jews or the banks or even President Donald Trump. The root of all evil in their worldview is the West, particularly the United States. The voters who carried the Democratic Socialists of America to victory in New York's Democratic primaries were hardly part of the marginalized working class that the DSA claims to represent. DSA-backed candidates swept high-earning and high-credentialed neighborhoods and white voters, while more moderate candidates carried low-income neighborhoods and much of the non-white vote. This is how Mayor Zohran Mamdani was elected, too. He lost the poorest and richest populations to Andrew Cuomo while winning large majorities of mid- to high-income, college-educated young people who had lived in New York for less than 5 years. The disillusioned precariat is the largest force of the DSA's electorate. 80% of card-carrying DSA members have college degrees. If you think their education was expensive, just wait until you see what they're doing with it. California State Senator Scott Wiener has been a fixture in San Francisco area politics for 15 years. As a gay advocate for the LGBTQ community, he has supported the left's cultural crusades, including the most controversial policies backed by transgender activists. He has helped pass more than 100 laws. Now, Wiener seeks to succeed Representative Nancy Pelosi in Congress. But the Democratic primary base has embraced anti-Zionist radicalism to such a degree that even a visibly Zionist individual as progressive as Wiener is anathema. Wiener has been harassed by camera-wielding activists who scream profanity and accuse him of harboring pro-Israel sentiments. Stripping the Israeli state of legitimacy is fast becoming a litmus test among Democrats. Graham Plattner suspended his senatorial campaign in Maine. Through one scandal and deceit after another, his defender stuck by him. An SS Tokunov tattoo, an ex-girlfriend who described him as physically abusive, a stream of appalling social media posts, blackout drinking, extramarital sexting, a profile on a dating site full of underage teens, and copious lies about these and many more subjects. Leading Democrats, including Chuck Schumer and Bernie Sanders, endorsed him. Sheldon Whitehouse sneered that Republicans were conspiring against him. Elizabeth Warren praised him as her kind of man, one who believes in accountability. Once another former girlfriend, this time one with impeccable left-wing credentials, accused Plattner of a drunken sexual assault, with a week left for the party to replace him on the ballot to face Susan Collins. All of these Democrats cut bait and pretended that they had seen none of it coming. Plattner released a rambling video denying everything and blaming shadowy forces amassed against him. Auf Wiedersehen. Not long ago, President Donald Trump's blatant monetization of the presidency would have been shocking. According to his mandatory annual financial disclosure, the president has raked in $2.2 billion from his various business interests, which intersect disturbingly with the nation's interests. The lion's share has been generated by cryptocurrency schemes, a convenient way for foreign regimes to enrich the Trump family while skirting federal laws that govern political contributions. Topping the list is a staggering $2.5 billion investment by a top United Arab Emirates official in the crypto business started by the families of Trump and Steve Witkoff, now the president's special envoy to the Middle East, just before the 2024 election. The UAE has since been awarded access to advanced American microchips, despite its close ties with China. Meanwhile, Trump pardoned Changpeng Zhao, who had been convicted of using his cryptocurrency company, Binance, for money laundering. Binance officials reportedly helped Trump's crypto business set up a stablecoin venture, which could net the Trump and Witkoff families about $200 million a year, thanks to the infusion of UAE funds. Since 2024, Forbes reports that Trump's net worth has surged to $6.5 billion. a $4 billion increase. Conspiracy theories about Charlie Kirk's gruesome assassination have spread widely on social media. But in pretrial hearings for Kirk's alleged murderer, prosecutors provided a glimpse into the vast trove of evidence the government has compiled. It all points to the obvious explanation that no rational person ever doubted. Kirk was killed by left-winger Tyler Robinson, who acted alone. Prosecutors have forensic evidence that ties Robinson to the gun that was used in Kirk's shooting, video of him at the scene at the time of the shooting, multiple confessions, a clear motive, and evidence of premeditation. If this isn't case closed, nothing is. Of course, conspiracy theorists are never motivated by the pursuit of truth, nor are they swayed by evidence. But we hope that, in addition to delivering justice, Tyler Robinson's trial will put a dent in the influence of the lunatics and cynics who have perverted this case for their own abysmal ends. On election night, 1984, Nicola Payone's restaurant being closed, NR's editors went to Lee Mole in Midtown Manhattan to watch the returns. Early in the evening, the owner served sherry to toast the election to the Senate of then 42-year-old Kentuckian Mitch McConnell. 42 years later, Senator McConnell was taken to the hospital. After a month, he explained that he had fallen and was suffering a mild case of pneumonia. Meanwhile, Tom Keene Jr., a two-term congressman from New Jersey, dropped out of sight between March and the end of June. When he returned to public life, he said he had been hospitalized for depression. McConnell's career has been historic, and we wish both men well. But with more and more oldsters in Congress, the 57-year-old Keene not among them, and the White House, all serving in a world of 24/7 news, office holders should be more transparent about their health. Privacy is the default right of everyone, but public servants must accept the burden of public scrutiny. When they go missing, we are entitled to know why. In incidents a week apart, Immigration and Customs Enforcement agents shot and killed two men who were not the suspects they were looking for, each time insisting that they perceived a threat. In Houston, ICE agents were tailing a van in which they incorrectly believed their suspect was riding, and they maintained that they identified themselves as police. When an agent shot Lorenzo Salgado Araujo, a 52-year-old Mexican who had been living illegally in the U.S. for decades and was driving with another illegal alien to their construction job, ICE initially claimed that Araujo had rammed his van into the ICE vehicle. This is unconfirmed. In Maine, agents were staked out at a residence looking for an alien who was subject to a final deportation order. They tried to stop a vehicle seen leaving the location. ICE says an agent opened fire because he feared for public safety as the driver appeared to attempt to flee. The alien who was killed, reportedly a 26-year-old Colombian who was authorized to work in the U.S., but whose name has not been released as we go to press, was not the subject of the order. In the wake of the shootings, ICE said that it was suspending traffic stops, but Trump then insisted that they continue. The federal government's crackdown on illegal immigration remains important and necessary, but ill-executed enforcement operations cause harms, including the undermining of our immigration authorities. Congress enacted the bipartisan 21st Century Road to Housing Act, a collection of policy tweaks aimed at boosting construction. Housing is indeed too expensive, and lawmakers were right to focus on the supply side for once. Yet they could do only so much, as most barriers to new housing are imposed by state and local governments. The law does some good. It deregulates manufactured homes, eases rules on credit and development, and encourages jurisdictions to pare back land use restrictions. But it also expands ineffective subsidies that ought to be eliminated. Although the bill's final iteration spared the build-to-rent industry, its remaining ban on home sales to large investors needlessly infringes on property rights. The law is mostly for political messaging. To make housing truly affordable, deeper reform is required in city councils and zoning boards across the country, and especially in its bluest areas. OpenAI CEO Sam Altman suggested that the U.S. government should take a 5% stake in his and other leading AI companies. Altman believes that such a transfer would give the American people a stake in the growth of AI. Leaving aside the fact that there's a stock market for that, the idea would risk the creation of a magic circle of government AI companies, which would inevitably impair competition. It would also invite government meddling in a vital sector. Such handovers would be a bigger gift to Beijing than to the American people. Uber, the ride-sharing company, is lobbying state and local governments to block the expansion of autonomous car platforms such as those operated by Google's Waymo. In doing so, Uber is turning its back on the open marketplace that enabled its own success. Just a decade ago, traditional taxi firms were lobbying to stop ride-hailing apps from disrupting their business. Uber wants autonomous cars to be forced to join its platform rather than operate separately. Riders should, however, be able to download multiple apps and use any service they please. Consumers benefited immensely because Uber drivers were not forced to buy taxi medallions, and they will continue to benefit when driverless cars are allowed to compete with ride-sharing platforms side by side. Uber and Lyft's technology proved too convenient for entrenched interests to overcome. May the same hold true of self-driving vehicles today. The Department of Justice joined a lawsuit filed by the Dominican Sisters of Hawthorne, who are challenging a New York law that requires nursing facilities to affirm a patient's self-professed gender identity. The law implements a laundry list of progressive rules. Facilities must allow gender dysphoric patients, to use their preferred bathrooms, and caretakers must grant such patients the right to be housed in spaces otherwise reserved for the opposite sex. Failure to comply with the law can result in a $2,000 fine for the first violation and can increase up to a $10,000 fine and 1 year in prison. The Dominican Sisters of Hawthorne have cared for poor, terminally ill patients at Rosary Hill Home, free of charge, for more than 120 years. New York should recognize and respect their service. Jill Biden's new White House memoir, View from the East Wing, is an embarrassing flop. At its debut, the New York Times bestseller list put it at number one, but with a small dagger symbol that indicates that a significant portion of the book's sales have come from bulk purchase. 2 weeks later, it wasn't on the list at all, which is rare for a number one bestseller. The Bidens desperately want Joe Biden to be remembered for more than his ugly, embarrassing departure from the 2024 presidential race. Democrats have made it abundantly clear, however, that they have no interest in the couple's piping up in the summer of a midterm election year. The Department of Government Efficiency, or DOGE, officially shut down, though the organization has been practically defunct for over a year. Elon Musk spearheaded DOGE with worthwhile aims: slash federal bureaucracy, eliminate trillions of dollars in spending, and streamline government computer systems. The report card is mixed. DOGE contributed to the first reduction in the federal workforce in decades, though its haphazard firings were minor compared with more orderly federal layoffs. Regulations, however, were untouched. And DOGE hardly dented the deficit as canceled contracts were swamped by the government's programmatic growth. Along the way, the amateurism of DOGE's members put citizens' sensitive information at risk. Truly reducing the size and scope of government will require a much more serious effort. By a 7-to-1 majority, New York City's euphemistically named Rent Guidelines Board approved freezing rents on Gotham's million or so rent-stabilized apartments. It may work well for Mayor Mondami politically. The mayor's rise owes a great deal to high rents. For as long as he can persuade unhappy voters that the blame for their high rents rests with capitalist greed rather than municipal socialism, he will continue to reap a rich electoral return. Harsher rent controls, on top of New York City's routinely oppressive tax and regulatory burden, are, however, an additional disincentive to construction. Buildings that should have been built will not be built, putting more upward pressure on those outside the rent-stabilized bubble. The inevitable solution? More rent control. California Governor Gavin Newsom spent the year railing against a proposed wealth tax on billionaires' assets in the Golden State, warning that it would drive capital to other states. Now he's endorsing a nationwide wealth tax on fortunes above $100 million. California's descent into class warfare may explain his change of heart. Despite the governor's efforts, the billionaire tax will appear on the November ballot. Even if the measure fails, the damage is done. Several billionaires are fleeing the state preemptively, taking all their taxable income with them. A national wealth tax would level the playing field, Newsom figures, by preventing wealthy individuals from finding relief in other states, such as Texas or Florida. The upshot: capital accumulation across America and the productive enterprises that fuel it would be punished. Conflict between the United States and the Islamic Republic of Iran has resumed. Both sides had agreed to a memorandum of understanding that was designed to formalize a ceasefire in the Gulf and pave the way for a more enduring peace in the region. A badly flawed document. It heavily favored Tehran. Nevertheless, the Iranians quickly breached the terms of the MOU by attacking commercial vessels that were supposedly traversing the Strait of Hormuz without authorization. The U.S. response began with a missile strike and reimposition of sanctions on Iranian oil sales. Hostilities picked up thereafter, and some Gulf states also came under attack. The oil price rose and stocks fell. The MOU now appears to be dead, which is no great loss. The U.S. must reassert the principle of free passage through the strait, backed up with the firepower it takes to do the job. There were two Trumps on display at a NATO summit in Turkey. Festivus Trump was on the prowl for a while, airing grievances. Greenland, imprudent. Shortfalls in defense spending, reasonable. Lack of support over Iran, tricky. And Spanish freeloading, understandable. But on the closing day, a happier Trump made an appearance, talking about love in the room and giving credit to NATO allies that are boosting their defense spending. The president also declared that he would allow Ukraine to make its own Patriot missile system. Even if such an agreement were formally concluded, it would be no quick fix to the immediate threat posed by Russian ballistic missiles, which are proving much harder to intercept than traditional missiles. It's good, nevertheless, to see a friendly signal to Kiev and a recognition of Ukraine's role on the West front line. Also at the NATO summit, Trump said he intends to consider removing sanctions that Congress imposed on Turkey. But to hear his administration officials tell it, the president has already made up his mind. Trump signed the sanctions legislation in 2017 and applied it to Ankara in 2020 after it agreed to purchase advanced Russian anti-aircraft batteries. Those sanctions ejected Turkey from a program that rendered it eligible to purchase America's most advanced fighter aircraft, the F-35. Ankara hasn't abandoned the behaviors that resulted in its sanctioning in the first place. Nevertheless, Trump seems determined to sell F-35s to Turkey, and those sanctions are in his way. Turkey has provided material support to terrorist organizations such as Hamas and maintained close ties with Russia and China. All of this should be enough to persuade the Trump administration that providing Turkey with F-35s would needlessly jeopardize American security and the lives of its service personnel. After all, what good is the F-35 if it cannot continue to beat Russian air defenses and Chinese stealth radar, as it has in the skies over Iran and Venezuela? Whatever affinity Trump has for President Recep Tayyip Erdogan should not come before the observable fact that the latter is at best duplicitous and at worst hostile to American interests. Trump departed the summit not on the gleaming new airliner gifted to him by the Qatari government, but on the old Air Force One. Reportedly, the switch was necessary because the new plane might lack certain defensive features. such as the capability to blind and redirect incoming anti-aircraft missiles. The Justice Department has subsequently subpoenaed those who reported this story in an effort to uncover their sources, which doesn't exactly refute the report's substance. Why was the president allowed to travel to the edge of the Middle East amid a war with the region's most capable revisionist power on an unreliable platform? Trump has indicated his desire to keep the Qatari plane even after he leaves office. Maybe that would be for the best. The plane could be of use to Trump them, but it's worthless to a president. Pastor Ezra Jin founded Zion Church, one of China's largest underground Christian churches that refused to submit to the Chinese Communist Party. Last October, Pastor Jin was imprisoned along with 28 other leaders and members of his church. Earlier this year, Trump said in an interview that he had brought up Jin's case during his May summit with Chinese ruler Xi. Jin is now free. No negotiations, no confession, all charges dropped, he wrote in the Wall Street Journal. His release is a major accomplishment for the Trump administration. Eight of Jin's fellow church members, however, along with many other church leaders and prisoners of conscience, remain in a prison. Pastor Jin is optimistic. Mine is a God of miracles, and he constantly surprises me. British Prime Minister Keir Starmer announced that he would resign. The government he led was infected by authoritarianism, demonstrated most notoriously by its fondness for online censorship. Britain's big government has grown bigger. Free speech's domain has grown smaller. Private schools are fewer. The long march of the left through the institutions has continued. And multiculturalism and net zero initiatives trundle destructively along. Even though a general election need not be called for another 3 years, Labour's collapse in the polls has panicked its MPs. Andy Burnham, a smooth-talking Labour high flyer, seems poised to succeed Starmer. This might take until September, leaving Britain in the care of the lamest of lame ducks at a treacherous time. Nigel Farage, the longtime leader of Britain's populist right, has, to say the least, been careless. Accepting $6.7 million from a cryptocurrency billionaire, albeit before he was elected to Parliament, looked bad. As did the fact that a convicted criminal who once served time in the U.S. for wire fraud has been providing Farage's party, Reform UK, with financial support. Some of the response to Farage's behavior in the media and elsewhere has the whiff of a hit job. But even if it is finally decided that he has broken no rules, Farage's failure to file financial disclosures was foolish. Prior to the scandal, Farage was a member of Parliament for Clacton. Now he has triggered a special election in his constituency, a gamble that may end in disaster. The Tories are watching smugly, but the left is happier still. A group of British MPs released the Rape Gang Inquiry Report, a damning collection of victim testimonies that vividly portray the sexual terrorism that grooming gangs in the UK have perpetrated for decades. The girls, sometimes as young as 11, told of being raped daily, drugged, beaten, burned, trafficked throughout the country, forced to convert to Islam, and coerced into Islamic marriages. In some cases, the sexual abuse was filmed and distributed, then used as blackmail against the children. More alarming is that the British government was not clueless about these atrocities. Nearly every British institution, including the police, social services, and the healthcare system, had been made aware of the gangs, yet failed to appropriately intervene. Why? As the report puts it, Britain has succumbed to a dangerous ideology that emphasizes diversity, inclusion, and non-judgmentalism as supreme virtues. Pursuing justice for the girls would have revealed uncomfortable demographic trends, namely that South Asian Muslim men are vastly overrepresented among the perpetrators. The report cites a previous unconfirmed estimate that there have been tens of thousands of victims of rape gangs in Britain. As the report soberly concludes,
6: until the country rejects the fear of being called racist and restores the courage to name uncomfortable truths. The conditions that allowed these networks to thrive will remain. June 23rd marked the 10th anniversary of Britain's vote to leave the European Union. The result remains divisive in no small part because of the then-governing Tories' unexpected choice of a nearly clean break with Brussels. Misjudging the consequences of that hard Brexit led to a surge of immigrants from outside the EU, giving rise to problems that will last for a very long time. On the brighter side, despite the best efforts of Europhile economists to argue to the contrary, the economic consequences have proved far less severe than once feared. GDP data since 2020 suggest that the UK is keeping pace with the bloc that it quit. Critically, the UK regained the sovereignty it had handed over to Brussels, and it did so just in time. The EU has since been speeding up the pace of its forced march to ever closer union, a miserable destination. That's the good news. The bad news is that Britain appears to be taking full advantage of its right to make yet more of its own mistakes. About 90% of American households, but only 20% of European ones, have air conditioning. That owes a great deal to a historically more temperate climate, a higher cost of electricity, and, in the case of some venerable buildings, architectural and aesthetic challenges. But installing AC can also mean battling formidable bureaucratic obstacles. The reason? Climate policy. But climate policy ought to blend adaptation with mitigation. The increase in greenhouse gas emissions associated with more Europeans using AC might stretch out the mitigation process, but it would save lives now. That ought to count for more than it seems to. A lot has changed since America last hosted the FIFA World Cup in 1994. Soccer has experienced a surge in popularity in the United States. Superstars such as David Beckham and Lionel Messi have gone global and are as easy to find on YouTube as American sports icons. Mass migration to the U.S. from Latin America has given the sport more visibility. America's best athletes still choose football, baseball, and basketball, though that might soon change, too. But there have been no better tonic for America's 250th birthday than the outpouring of fascination and excitement by Europeans, Japanese, and South American fans who have visited the U.S. to watch the games. On social media, they have heaped praise on everything American, from our hospitality, friendliness, and generosity, to the country's scale, landscape, and material abundance. Many of the viral videos posted online by tourists involve denunciations of their native mass media for portraying America as dangerous and unwelcoming. We shouldn't have needed outsiders' perspectives to recognize that this country remains the richest, most astonishing, and most fun place to be in the world. But we are grateful for the reminder. Caitlin Clark is a generational talent as scorer and playmaker. She's the only WNBA player ever to average 16 points and 7 assists per game in one season, which she has done now for 3 years in a row. Her commercial impact is even larger. By some estimates, Clark accounted for over a quarter of the league's revenue in her rookie season by driving record attendance, TV ratings, and merchandise sales. Instead, as rival players target Clark with neck punches, eye pokes, and body slams, WNBA officials have been systematically overlooking flagrant fouls and other penalties against her while writing Clark up frequently for minor violations. Clark has also been snubbed by fellow players and the league in ranking for awards. The hostility, especially from her peers, appears to reflect jealousy and a sense that a straight white woman is an outsider in a league that is largely black and lesbian. The WNBA's longtime status as a subsidized social project of the NBA seems to have infected its culture with disregard for paying customers who might not share the league's agenda. America's 250th birthday produced nothing with the rhetorical polish of Calvin Coolidge's paean to the Declaration of Independence at the 150th, or Daniel Webster's commemoration of the Battle of Bunker Hill at its 50th, to say nothing of the art and ideas marshaled by Thomas Jefferson and his editors on day one. Trump held a state fair on a blazing hot D.C. National Mall. A handful of blue states refused to send booths. Lowball meet petulance. Corporate America churned out less commemorative kitsch than it had at the 200th. But across the country, Americans filled the gap with cookouts, stunts. Hoover, Alabama set the record for simultaneous opening of Coke cans, parades, concerts, and fireworks. New York City, where the first post-independence battles of the American Revolution were fought and lost, saw a majestic procession of tall ships. May we see you all again, free and strong, on the 300th. The Society of St. Pius X, a global fraternity of more than 700 priests and several hundred religious members, has gone back into schism with the Catholic Church after a near 20-year reprieve begun by Pope Benedict XVI. The cause of their separation was the same as the cause of their first in 1988, the consecration of four bishops to manage the society and continue ordaining priests without a papal mandate to do so. Few doubt the crucial role the society has played in preserving and promoting the traditional pre-Second Vatican Council liturgy of the Church. Many traditionalists in the Church also sympathize with the society's demand for doctrinal clarity after Vatican II. And many believe that the Vatican has done a poor job in talks to allay the society's fears. The Society's salutary insight that the truths of the Christian faiths are articulated, taught, and internalized by the faithful through the act of worship itself would seem to have a corresponding truth, that the unity of the Church is also manifest through the act of obedience to lawful authority. The Society claims to act as it does because the salvation of souls demands that they take extraordinary action in a time of crisis. But for how long can the society continue to claim to be more Catholic than the Pope? A hue and AI cry erupted when a short story by a Trinidadian writer was named the regional winner of the prestigious Commonwealth Prize and was subsequently published in the highbrow literary journal Granta. You could practically hear the dinging of AI detection software going off around the globe. But any reader would have wondered how a human being could write sentences like "coffee and cocoa leaned wild on a slope that wanted either rain in teeth or none at all. Hard living lays itself on a man like wet sacking. It never asks permission." And in what became an instant internet classic, she had the kind of walking that made benches become men. Some said the writing was so bad that AI couldn't have written it. In interviews, the author, Jameer Nazir, insisted that he had composed The Serpent in the Grove un-AI-aided, though he said he uses speech-to-text software to write on his phone. It would indeed be a scandal for a literary prize jury to fall for slop. But the real scandal is that, believing it to be the work of a flesh-and-blood writer, the judges selected a howlingly bad piece of writing. The final flourish of this story about a story came when the Commonwealth Prize judges announced that, AI imbroglio or no, The Serpent in the Grove was their choice for overall winner, best in the world. One might say they had the kind of walking that made judges become fools. South Carolina Senator Lindsey Graham took advantage of any forum available to him, including the Senate cloakroom, committee hearing rooms, and TV studios, to push for whatever he thought was right. "We had our disagreements with him over the years, particularly over his persistent support for comprehensive immigration reform, but there was never any doubt about his intelligence or energy." Graham had a large pragmatic streak. After denouncing Trump in harsh terms in 2016, he became a confidant and golfing buddy of the president, constantly trying to bend Trump his way. Graham would occasionally dissent in public, but otherwise did everything necessary to preserve the relationship and found himself defending conduct that surely would have appalled him a few years earlier. Still, he won many internal GOP battles. He was a steadfast friend of embattled allies, Ukraine and Israel, and an unremitting enemy of tyrants of every coloration. That his foreign policy was increasingly out of fashion in a GOP with a growing isolationist wing didn't faze him. He was also a committed pro-lifer, a constitutionalist, and an advocate of limited government. His death is a loss to the Senate and to those conservative causes to which he was devoted. Dead at 71, R.I.P. Lindsey Graham. Alan Greenspan served as chairman of the Federal Reserve for more than 18 years, making the position a truly public role. Like his predecessor, Paul Volcker, Greenspan believed that low and stable inflation must be the Fed's highest priority. Unlike Volcker, he was not immune to the allure of guiding the economy with expansive monetary policy. Greenspan defended the free market as the best mechanism for allocating capital, but he had little patience for market corrections. He became famous for the Greenspan putt, an implicit promise to bail out investors with easy money whenever asset prices wobbled. His intervention softened a few financial crises, but might have led to others. By keeping credit too loose for too long, the Fed, under Greenspan, helped inflate the dot-com and subprime mortgage bubbles, inadvertently giving capitalism a bad rap. Dead at 100, RIP. Supreme Court, bench press. For conservative constitutionalists, these are the best of times, or as close as it gets. On several fronts, the Supreme Court term that has just concluded was a clean sweep. On others, the wins far outnumbered the setbacks. The court ruled that states can ban boys from girls' sports, halting a cultural juggernaut that seemed unstoppable a few years ago. It protected crisis pregnancy centers from blue state harassment and counselors from state transgender orthodoxy. It struck down Hawaii's scheme to undermine gun-carrying rights and a federal law that prevented marijuana users from owning guns. It bulldozed campaign finance restrictions on parties coordinating with their own candidates. It secured a longtime conservative priority by ruling that presidents can fire the heads of independent executive agencies, albeit with a constitutionally dubious carve-out for the Federal Reserve. It recognized, as many lower court judges have scandalously refused to do, that presidential decisions on temporary protected status for migrants are not judiciously reviewable, the biggest of several wins for President Trump's immigration enforcement authority. And yet, there was discontent on the populist right aimed at rulings that ranged from close calls to clearly correct ones. Trump's executive order that attempted to strip birthright citizenship from children of transients and illegal aliens was routed 6-3, although one of the six in the majority, Justice Brett Kavanaugh, thought that Trump's policy could have been enacted by Congress. Trump's case on illegal aliens was weak. Only Justice Samuel Alito offered a partial defense of it. Even on the closer issue of the children of transients, a loophole exploited by birth tourists, the majority's reasoning closely followed a 128-year-old precedent accepted by all three branches since at least the 1940s. With the dissenters divided, it is hard to fault the court too strongly for staying the course, even if the policy consequences are ugly. Congress can and should act to mitigate those consequences. The court also disappointed by allowing Mississippi to count mail-in votes that arrive after Election Day, but this was limited to those postmarked by the day of the election, and it respected the primacy of state-run elections. Justice Amy Coney Barrett, who joined Chief Justice John Roberts' majority opinion on birthright citizenship and wrote the decision on mail-in ballots, was the subject of hysterical and unhinged attacks from the right. Some commentators even attacked her for being a woman or for having adopted Haitian children. Yet Barrett has been a stalwart of many of the court's best rulings for 5.5 years. At worst, she can be faulted for taking legal procedure too seriously, which happens to be her job. More ominously, there is muttering that future Republicans should fill judicial vacancies with fewer people who are devoted to the law and more who are willing to be party, oh boy, apparatchiks, voting in the results-oriented fashion we traditionally associate with liberal judges. The predictable, faithful rule of written law is a positive end in itself and a pillar of the good society. We expect judges to apply as best they can the work of the people's representatives who made the Constitution and make the laws. That this sometimes puts them at odds with the best results reflects on the lawmakers, not the courts, and that this sometimes put them at odds with political leaders and popular opinion is a relief to anyone who might someday rely on the guarantees of the law. The Long View by Rob Long. Dear Senator Graham, welcome to heaven. We know this is probably a surprise, but we want you to know that you're here safe and sound, and we've been assigned to be your guides. Think of us as your afterlife buddies as you get settled in. The two of us had a lot of experience down there in politics and partisan media, so rest assured you're in good hands. Just to get this out of the way, you don't deserve to be here. We know that. You know that. We don't deserve to be here either. Nobody does. But here we are. And you may not even have expected to get here. You'd be surprised how often we hear that. Of the two of us, it was Rob who was most surprised to find himself here. And it was Charlie who sort of knew, or so he said, that he would eventually get here. But neither of us expected to get here when we did, and certainly not how we did. It turns out that grace really is a thing, and it's all over the place up here, which is a very lucky break for some of us. Well, a lot of us. Okay, well, all of us. Still, it can be challenging. It's an adjustment. So here's what we've learned since arriving, and we offer it up to you in the spirit of hospitality and kindness, which it turns out are also pretty widespread around here. Another hard thing for some of us to get used to. In the first place, you have access, if you like, to all of your old social media accounts, in read-only mode, obviously, and favorite cable news channels. And while that's fine for a lot of the people who weren't in politics or media, we strongly recommend that you do not read, watch, or listen to anything for the next 100 years. Time goes by fast up here. We know. You want to know what people are saying about you on the socials. You want to know who is truly sad and who is posting mean stuff. Please trust us when we say you do not want to know. And more importantly, you do not need to know. You led a full life. You had some great successes, some weird pivots, some complicated secrets. In short, you're like everybody else up here and down there. And people are going to say some remarkably nasty stuff about you, and there's nothing you can do about it. And that's the good news. That part of your life, along with the rest of your life, is over. People down there have all sorts of problems and issues that cause all kinds of suffering, and they naturally want to spread it around to everyone else. And up here, we're just not about that whole vibe. And look, if the two of us are saying this, you'd be wise to take it to heart. As you know, we were both pretty wrapped up in the battles and conflicts of our times, and we both said and shouted things that would cause us great shame and regret if those feelings hadn't been swept away by grace. You were also part of the political and cultural hurly-burly. But for real, and this is, as they say, on God, believe us when we tell you that you do not want to read some anonymous jerk's social media posts about your life and death. The second thing we want to say is that this can be a very lonely place if you keep clinging to whatever stuff you were holding on to down there. It's a tough place if you want to fight about politics. At first, Rob kept calling Charlie a fascist, and Charlie kept calling Rob a libtard, and it took a while for us to become friends. Do we disagree on policy issues? Probably. Do they ever come up? Not anymore. And that is the literal definition of heaven. Lastly, and this advice is more specific to you personally, it really is zero business of yours who the next senator from South Carolina turns out to be. If you're so interested in South Carolina politics, you'll find Strom Thurmond on the pickleball courts every afternoon. Finally, Senator, relax, settle in, get comfortable, and as always, feel free to ask us anything. We're here for you for eternity. Your afterlife team, Rob Reiner and Charlie Kirk. Every afternoon. Finally, Senator, relax, settle in, get comfortable, and as always, feel free to ask us anything. We're here for you for eternity.

simply played into Plattner's brand as a regular person, someone outside the usual political system. The reporter, who went to high school with the candidate, said that a few months earlier he'd spoken with Plattner supporter Jacob Mukwege, who was 27 at the time. He told me he appreciated the way the candidate had not dodged questions about the revelations, but took accountability. "It feels like I can see my own growth, myself, in him," Mukwege said. Like Plattner, he'd looked back on things and thought, "Wow, that was kind of stupid of me." Honestly, about past mistakes, in an admirable trait, but Plattner practiced nothing of the sort. The self-described military history buff's claim of inadvertently getting a tattoo of the Totenkopf, a Nazi SS symbol, and somehow not noticing for 18 years what it was, never made much sense. Plattner's former political director Genevieve McDonald and his ex-girlfriend Lindsay Fifield both said that Plattner had told them he knew exactly what it was. Every time some new revelation about Plattner's past emerged during the course of his campaign, previously cancellation-worthy comments on Reddit, sexting with women on the teen-heavy social media platform Kick, allegations of physical abuse. A town hall attendee or media interviewer would ask Plattner whether he had anything else in his past he wanted to disclose. Each time, Plattner insisted no, there were no other hidden bombshells. By the time another ex-girlfriend, Jenny Rassicot, came forward in July and accused Plattner of rape, even the most patient Democrats abandoned ship. Throughout his campaign, Plattner and his fans argued that every revelation of past bad behavior was a sign of his authenticity. His top strategist, Daniel Moroff, argued in a June interview with the Wall Street Journal, "Part of our thesis here is that people do not want their candidates grown in vats. They want people who are real human beings, and they want people who do not look and sound like the vat-grown people who've been leading this country off a cliff." Fact check, no candidate for office in the U.S. at any level, no matter how polished and seemingly perfect, was grown in a vat, not even Mitt Romney. Plattner and his campaign tried to pull off the jujitsu move of arguing that the more the public heard about his bad behavior, the more he had somehow deserved credit for vaguely acknowledging it, usually after it had been uncovered by reporters. "It's very clear that here in the state of Maine, the voters really do understand that I am who I claim to be," Plattner told NPR on May 30th. "I'm a very real person, warts and all." The first problem with this argument is that Plattner is a particularly inauthentic candidate. His whole campaign was built on his working-class image, but he attended an elite boarding school in Connecticut. His harbormaster position was, in his own words, a very, very part-time job. The town actually left the position vacant from February 2022 to April 2023. He said he made a living on the sea as an oyster man, but the only customer of his oyster business was his mother's restaurant. Plattner told the New Republic he hadn't paid himself a salary from the business for 5 years. Almost no one noticed. He bought his house with a $200,000 loan from his father, not with support from the VA as he had claimed. On the campaign trail, Plattner kept insisting that Maine Senator Susan Collins had sent him to Iraq, but she had voted to authorize military force in 2002, and he enlisted in 2004, volunteering for 3 tours over 8 years. The second problem is this notion that authenticity is a virtue, and perhaps even the supreme virtue, in the context of an election to high office. Is authenticity really that worthy of celebration if what you're being authentic about is your own bad behavior and bad decision? What is the difference between being authentic and being shameless? Even if being authentic about your past bad decisions is a virtue, should it outrank other virtues, such as having the good sense to not make those bad decisions in the first place? Being honest about your flaws may make you a better person, but does it make you a better choice than your competitors for a position of U.S. Senator? Implied in all of this is that inauthenticity is some sort of cardinal sin.
But there are times when we are obligated to be

0: less than our truest selves. A functioning society requires us to not express every thought we have at every moment. Boss, I think that's an idea with real potential. Oh, don't worry, I'm sure no one will notice that pimple on your nose. No, honey, those jeans don't make you look fat. There's a bit of advice floating around our modern society, urging people to just be themselves on a first date. No, try to be the best, or at least a better version of yourself. You're much more likely to get a second date, being that version of you. Corporate America's campaign to encourage employees to bring your whole self to work has been a terrible failure. Bring your professional and your hardworking self to work, and leave the rest of it at home. Discussing the geyser of scandals around Plattner, New York University professor Scott Galloway insisted during a podcast appearance in early June that the obsession with personal purity has become a luxury belief. Galloway works at the American Institute for Boys and Men, which aims to inform policy and public dialogue with nonpartisan research so that boys and men from all backgrounds can lead healthy, happy, and meaningful lives. Did objections to Plattner's Superfund site of a life really amount to an obsession with personal purity? Plattner's fans kept insisting he was a changed man, although the evidence for that assertion was sketchy. As of early June, his profile on Kick remained active. No doubt, some of these arguments are side effects of living in the Trump era. Democrats believe, with some good supporting evidence, that Donald Trump has gotten away with everything. From his comments on the Access Hollywood tape to January 6th to accepting a jet from the Qatari government. Ergo, no scandal is disqualifying. But deep down, people know two wrongs don't make a right. And blubbering, "but Trump," in the face of a credible rape accusation is a confession of a dead conscience. La Rochefoucauld's maxim, "hypocrisy is a tribute that vice pays to virtue," expresses the idea that even when people do the wrong thing, they don't want others to know that they did the wrong thing. They want to be seen as good people and are embarrassed to admit their sins. Plattner and his fans, like Galloway and Moroff, are attempting nothing less than a full-scale moral inversion. A candidate who faces no accusations of sexual assault or mistreatment of others, who studied hard, worked hard, and avoided scandal, well, that guy is untrustworthy, vat-grown, or unacceptable because he doesn't have any shameful actions to admit. They expect you to admire a guy like Plattner because, you see, he may be a dirtbag, but he's an authentic dirtbag. Folks, that is all the time we have left for today. On behalf of the Talking Information Center, this is Vicki. Thank you so very much for listening, and have a wonderful day.
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2: Here's the forecast for the Boston and South Shore area on the Talking Information Center from the National Weather Service. For today, cloudy, showers and thunderstorms possible, temperatures in the lower 70s. Overnight, more of the same, cloudy, rain, temperatures dropping down to the lower 60s. Wednesday, cloudy, temperatures in the mid 70s. The sun rose this morning at 6:11, setting at 7:18 this evening. Stay tuned for more heading your way next on the Talking Information Center.
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11: Hello, my name is Greg, and I'm a reader with the Talking Information Center. For the next 60 minutes, I will be reading some of the news headlines from the AP Network Newswire for Tuesday, September 1st, 2026. Yes, you heard the date right. It is September, and Labor Day weekend is next weekend, but it looks like summer is coming to an end, and hopefully you've all had a good summer. We're actually heading into fall, which is one of my favorite seasons, at least one of my four favorite seasons. But there's a lot happening in the world, so we're going to jump right in and see how much we can cover over the next 60 minutes. The headline of the first story reads, Army Secretary Dan Driscoll is stepping down after 18 months on the job, the White House says. Army Secretary Dan Driscoll is stepping down after 18 months on the job, the White House said Monday, in the latest departure of a top military leader during the Trump administration. No reason was given for the departure of Driscoll, who is a friend of Vice President J.D. Vance, but tensions with Defense Secretary Pete Hegseth have been widely reported. It marks the latest in a series of shakeups of the military leadership, with the Army especially seeing major upheaval. Secretary Driscoll has been highly effective in advancing President Trump's agenda to make America strong again at the Department of the Army, by providing outstanding leadership during historic military operations, restoring an emphasis on readiness and lethality, assisting on negotiations between Russia and Ukraine, and more, White House spokeswoman Anna Kelly said in a statement. The United States Army is more powerful than ever thanks to his work alongside the Commander-in-Chief and Secretary of War, she added. A U.S. Army official who was not authorized to comment publicly said Driscoll spoke with President Donald Trump on the current state of the Army and submitted his resignation. The official did not provide additional details. The Pentagon referred questions to the Army. Driscoll's resignation was reported earlier Monday by the Wall Street Journal. Driscoll's departure follows the ouster of one of his allies from the Army, as well as the rollback of a drone program he had championed